0: played, fished, golfed, hunted, and worked for all his adult life. As the son of Edwin Lyle Jr., John was brought up in the shadow of a great businessman and community leader. After high school, John attended Cornell College in Mount Vernon, and in 1963, he transferred to the University of Iowa and joined the Phi Kappa Psi fraternity. He graduated with a BA in Business Administration. In his early college years, John spent only a brief time away from his high school sweetheart, Julie Livingston. John and Julie were married in Clarinda in June of 1964, where he joined his father, uncle, and a few Lyle cousins in pursuit of a successful career at the Lyle Corporation. In 1966, he and Julie were blessed with the birth of a daughter whom they named Bonnie, and in 1969, they welcomed a son, Brian. During those early years of his time at Lyle Corporation, John began work in the sales department, then in manufacturing engineering, but was thrust into a leadership role upon the sudden death of his cousin, Eddie Lyle, in 1977. His brother, William Lyle, had joined him in 1971 after serving in the Air Force, and the two of them devoted themselves to maintaining what their forebears had built, a thriving manufacturing company that brought dozens of well-paying jobs to the community. John's commitment to be the continued health of the community he loved was shown primarily in work with the Hospital Board, the Chamber of Commerce, the Board of Bank of Iowa, and the Economic Development Committee of Clarinda. He earned the respect of numerous community and business leaders across the state and thereby was chosen by then-Governor Terry Branstad to play a key role in the Economic Development Committee of the state of Iowa. He spent countless hours persuading successful businesses to relocate to Iowa and consulting fledgling Iowa businesses on how to succeed in a new global economy. He once said he knew every pothole between Clarinda and Des Moines and could navigate the whole trip with his eyes closed. Helen Schooley. Helen Schooley, 97, passed away on July 20th at the Altoona Nursing and Rehab Center. Helen was born in Washington, Iowa, to Glenn and Lulu Schwartz on March 18, 1929. Visitation with refreshments will be held at Hamilton's Funeral Home on Lyon Street in Des Moines on Friday, July 31st at 12 o'clock noon. Funeral services will be 1 hour later at Hamilton's. Procession for burial at Laurel Hill Cemetery will follow immediately. Helen spent most of her life in the Des Moines area working as a key punch operator. She was a member of the Community Church of Christ and enjoyed spending time at the Eastside Senior Center. She was active and enjoyed playing pool, traveling, reading, and she was a force to be reckoned with when it came to wee bowling. Helen is survived by a mix of 14 grandchildren, great-grandchildren, and great-great-grandchildren, along with numerous nieces and nephews. She was preceded in death by her husband, Lester, stepsons, Sidney and Larry, stepdaughters, Nitra and Sandra, and her parents, Glenn and Lulu, two brothers, Willis and David.
1: David V. Howe, aged 63, died unexpectedly at his home in Okemos, Michigan, on June 30, 2026. He was born June 9, 1963, to Marilyn Donner Howe and the late Robert K. Howe in Des Moines. He was a 1981 graduate from Urbandale High School and graduated from the University of Northern Iowa in 1985 with a bachelor's degree in social work. He continued his education and added Bachelor of Science, Master of Science in Natural Resources Conservation, and Associate's degrees in Electronics. He was employed at Michigan State University as an educational technologist. David is survived by his son Lucas J. Howe of Okemos, Michigan, his mother Marilyn Howe of Urbandale, brother R. Kent Howe of Decatur, Illinois, a sister Melinda Howe Blasberg of Des Moines, and nieces and nephews. He was preceded in death by his father, Robert K. Howe. No services are planned. Online condolences are welcomed at the islescare.com website with arrangements by the Isles Westover chaplain. Shirley Jean Reeves Hunsicker, age 91, of Altoona, passed peacefully on July 18. She's survived by her loving husband, Dwayne, daughter, Valerie Allender, and partner James of Hughes Springs, Texas, and her son, Mark Hunsicker, and partner Wendy of Pleasant Hill. She also leaves behind three grandchildren, Corin Wheeler, partner Scott, Anthony Hunsicker, and partner Laura, and Heather Scrunchfield, and partner Sean, and three beloved great-grandchildren, Samantha Wheeler, Rory Wheeler, and Lucas Scrunchfield, along with many extended family members and dear friends whose lives were enriched by her love and kindness. A visitation will take place from 9:30 to 11 a.m. on Thursday, July 30th at Trinity on 5th in 5th Avenue in Altoona. A funeral service will follow at 11 a.m. at the church, with a reception immediately following interment at Highland Memory Gardens at Northeast 60th Avenue in Des Moines. Online condolences may be expressed at the Hamilton Funeral Home website. And our last obituary is for Tony Ward. Anthony, known as Tony Kent Ward, a beloved husband, cherished father, grandfather, and friend, passed away on July 20th in Boone at the age of 85. For services and full obituaries, you may visit the SchroederMemorialChapel.com website. And finally, we have one death notice that is not accompanied by an obituary. Ruth Doris Roth passed away at the age of 96 in Des Moines on July 23rd. Arrangements are being handled by Sunset Memorial Chapel. Services will be at 10 a.m. on July 28 at the Aletheia Baptist Church in Des Moines. Interment will be at Sunset Memory Gardens. And that concludes our obituaries. Now here with more news is Connie.
0: Nun detained by ICE speaks out for first time. Lawyer says she's done everything asked of her. By Tao Nguyen of USA Today. A Catholic nun who was detained by U.S. Immigration and Customs Enforcement officers while walking to Mass in South Texas said she continues to live with fear and uncertainty weeks after her arrest drew national attention and bipartisan calls for her release. Sister Letitia Letty Uboja, a 56-year-old nun from Nigeria, spoke publicly for the first time since she was detained by ICE officers on June 28th in McAllen, a city just north of the U.S.-Mexico border. During a news conference July 23rd, Uboja described being stopped by two armed federal officers as she walked to Our Lady of Sorrows Church for Sunday Mass, where she was scheduled to serve as a Eucharistic minister. "I was very much afraid with cold sweat," Uboja said at the news conference. "I did not expect on an ordinary Sunday morning when people should be ready to go to Mass to worship the Lord that she would be taken into custody." Uboja was released later the same day after intervention from members of Texas congressional delegation and public outcry over the detention of a nun wearing her habit on her way to worship. The case sparked criticism from both Democrats and Republicans who questioned why she had been detained. The League of United Latin American Citizens, the oldest and largest Latino civil rights organization in the United States, also launched a petition calling for an immediate investigation into her detention. Uboja said many other immigrants face similar situations without the public attention her case received. She urged immigration authorities to give people an opportunity to be heard before they are taken into custody. "There are many others in this same situation, people who have been given some form of protection under our laws, who have followed every rule asked of them, and who still live with uncertainty," Uboja said. USA Today has reached out to the Department of Homeland Security and ICE for comment. Uboja's attorney, Carlos Garcia, said an immigration judge denied Uboja's asylum claim in 2019, but granted her protection from removal to Nigeria, concluding that, quote, "she had met the high legal standard required to show it was more likely than not that she would face torture if she returned to Nigeria," end of quote. That protection bars the U.S. government from deporting her to Nigeria, Garcia said, though she remains under a final order of removal because her asylum application was denied. Uboja has complied with all conditions of her immigration status since the ruling, including maintaining employment authorization and attending required immigration appointments, according to Garcia. "She has done everything the law has asked of her," he said at the news conference. Uboja is scheduled to report to ICE on July 28th, and Garcia urged federal authorities not to detain her again or require her to wear an electronic monitoring device. When Uboja was detained, Garcia said she was given little explanation for why she was being taken into custody. He noticed that ICE was attempting to remove her to a third country. Over the last year, the Trump administration has dramatically expanded the little-known tactic of sending migrants to countries where they have no ties, USA Today previously reported. Critics have said this outsources detention to foreign governments, often those with records of human rights abuses, minimal oversight, and unclear legal protections.
1: Executing the elderly raises concerns. At 80 years old, Florida death row inmate Dominic Ochocion has a heap of health issues, heart trouble, poor kidney function, and enlarged prostate, arthritis, and degenerative disc disease, according to his attorneys. Ochocion has difficulties hearing, seeing, and walking, to the point that guards have to help him in and out of the shower and up and down stairs, according to court records filed by his lawyers. Still, Florida Governor Ron DeSantis, a Republican, signed a death warrant in June for Ochocion for the 1986 murder of his ex-fiancée's mother. The July 28 execution by lethal injection will make him the second oldest inmate ever executed in the nation and the oldest ever executed in Florida. Ochocion is among a growing number of elderly death row inmates who are facing their execution dates up to 5 decades after their crimes. The age and health of such inmates is raising an increasingly relevant question. How old is too old to be executed? Ochocion's attorneys argue in a recent Florida Supreme Court filing that executing such a sickly man is unconstitutional and amounts to manifest injustice which shocks the conscience. It no longer serves any retributive value based on his advanced age and would serve only the purpose of vengeance, offending the dignity of our society, they argue. The state of Florida, which is executing more elderly inmates than any other state, disagrees. Ochocion has failed to demonstrate any national consensus against executing the elderly, the Florida Attorney General's office wrote in a recent filing. Because executing Ochocion serves both a retributive and a deterrent effect, he has failed to demonstrate that his execution would result in a manifest injustice, the filing said. Of the more than 1,900 death row inmates in the United States, at least 470, or about 25%, are older than 64, according to a USA Today analysis of State Corrections Department data and statistics from the nonprofit Death Penalty Information Center. By all accounts, the elderly death row population is growing as the appeals process and other delays add up sometimes to 5 decades. Many inmates have had their executions scheduled multiple times, only to have a last-minute appeal add several years to their lives. In 2023, the average age of prisoners on death row was 54. That's compared with 39 years old in 2001, according to Department of Justice statistics and the Death Penalty Information Center. The oldest death row inmates in the United States were born in the 1930s. They include Blanche Taylor Moore, age 93, who was convicted of fatally poisoning a boyfriend in 1986. Joseph, so-called Crazy Joe Nasso, age 92, who was convicted of killing at least 4 women in the 1970s and 80s. And David Carpenter, age 96, known as the Trailside Killer, convicted of killing at least 7 people in the 1970s and 80s. Over the years, many death row inmates have died of natural causes before their executions are carried out. In November, Ralph Leroy Menzies, age 67, died of presumed natural causes in Utah after spending 37 years on death row for the 1986 murder of Maureen Hunsicker, who's age 26 at the time, a married mother of 3. His death came 2 months after the Utah Supreme Court stopped a firing squad from executing him over concerns that his dementia was so severe he would not understand why he was being killed. After Menzies' death, Utah Attorney General Derrick Brown said that the state had pursued justice for decades. The path has been long and filled with pain, far more than any victim's family should ever have to endure. Florida is executing more elderly inmates than any other state by far. In 2025, and so far this year, 6 states have executed 23 inmates who were at least 62 years old, according to Death Penalty Information Center data and that analyzed by USA Today. 16 of them were in Florida. That's 70%. Florida made state history this year when Dusty Ray Spencer, age 74, became the oldest prisoner put to death in the state on June 25th. He was executed for the death of his wife in front of her teenage son in 1992. That record was soon broken when Dennis Michael Shore, convicted of killing an 18-year-old woman in 1981, was executed July 14th. Shore was 19 days older than Spencer had been. Florida is now planning to execute not only Ochocion, on July 28, but also former cop James Duckett, age 68, for the 1987 kidnapping and murder of an 11-year-old girl. If both executions are carried out, it will be the first time in more than six decades that Florida will have put two inmates to death on the same day. DeSantis recently told ProPublica that meeting with loved ones of victims reinforced his determination to see old death sentences carried out. There's a saying, justice delayed is justice denied, DeSantis said. We're doing it to be able to bring justice to the victims' families, he added. Courts have found that certain inmates cannot be executed based on factors related to age, as in Menzies' case in Utah. But there is no such thing in the United States as being too old to be executed if other factors like dementia are not at play. The oldest inmate put to death in the United States was 83-year-old Walter Leroy Moody, Jr., executed in 2018 in Alabama for the pipe bomb assassination of a federal judge. The Supreme Court currently recognizes three categorical exemptions from execution. First, those who are mentally incompetent. Second, those who are intellectually disabled. And third, those who were younger than 18 when they committed the murder. In 2017, then Supreme Court Justice Stephen Breyer expressed concerns about a 67-year-old inmate who had been on death row nearly half his life for the 1985 fatal shooting of an Alabama police officer. The inmate, Vernon Madison, had suffered strokes, vascular dementia, was legally blind, could not walk on his own, and was incontinent, Breyer pointed out. Breyer wrote at the time, his disability leaves him without a memory of the commission of a capital offense. Given this trend, we may face ever more instances of state efforts to execute prisoners suffering the diseases and infirmities of old age, Breyer continued. And we may well have to consider the ways in which lengthy periods of imprisonment between death sentence and execution can deepen the cruelty of the death penalty, while at the same time undermining its penological rationale, he said.
0: Trump, Iran appear to have halted strikes. Iran will halt its own attacks as long as the United States maintains its latest pause on airstrikes, a senior Iranian official told Reuters on July 26, after President Donald Trump abruptly called off his two-week-old bombing campaign. After 13 nights of intensifying U.S. airstrikes on Iran, the Pentagon abruptly suspended the campaign late on July 24, with no U.S. attacks reported on July 25 or 26. Iran, which had been following each night of U.S. attacks with its own strikes on neighboring countries that host U.S. bases, has also so far held fire for 2 days. The U.S. ambassador to the United Nations, Mike Waltz, told Fox News on July 26 that Trump had decided to pause U.S. attacks to allow more time for diplomacy. He's giving talks some space. He's giving it a little bit of room, Waltz said, without providing further details. U.S. media, including CNN, The New York Times, and Axios, reported that Trump called off his campaign of strikes after being advised by top military and civilian aides against further escalating the war he launched alongside Israel in February. The senior Iranian source, speaking on condition of anonymity, told Reuters, quote, Iran's position remains attack for attack. If the attacks stop, Iran will also halt its operations. That message has already been conveyed to the United States. End of quote. Asked about the pause, a senior official in Trump's administration said on July 25th that the president has always been clear that his preference is diplomacy, but he has shown Iran what will happen if they fail to come to the table in a serious way. The senior Iranian source said Tehran did not hold much hope that Trump's decision to pause strikes represented a major shift in the U.S. negotiating position. There is more skepticism than optimism about the halt in attacks. The prevailing view is that the pause is tactical rather than genuine. Iran has accumulated enough bitter experience with what it sees as U.S. deception, the source said. For the past 2 weeks, U.S. forces had been striking Iran nightly in what Washington said was retaliation for Iranian attacks on shipping in the Strait of Hormuz. Iran says it aims to retain control of the strait, through which a fifth of global oil flows, passed before the war. The renewed U.S. military campaign effectively torpedoed an interim agreement in June aimed at ending the war. Trump's decision to pause the strikes followed what several media outlets described as a meeting on July 24th, where some of his most senior military and political advisors raised concerns. Inside Iran, residents remained apprehensive. Nader, 49, an import-export business owner in Tehran, said he doubted any pause in strikes would last. They keep announcing pauses, and then the war starts again. Everyone in the country is stuck in limbo, he told Reuters by phone. Trump is playing games with Iran. He neither ends the war and leaves the region, nor strikes decisively. It's exhausting.
1: Suspect in Berlin Pride attack is shot dead by police. A known Islamist militant sympathizer suspected of driving a minivan into a crowd near a major LGBTQ pride gathering in Berlin was shot dead by law enforcement officers in the city's Spandau district, police said on July 26th. The ramming attack happened in the Tiergarten Park near the Brandenburg Gate at about 10 p.m. local time on July 25, not far from one of Europe's biggest annual LGBTQ celebrations, that according to Christopher Street Day. One person was killed and 29 were injured, authorities said. Around 6 p.m., the suspect involved in yesterday's attack in Tiergarten was located at an allotment garden complex in Spandau, Berlin, police wrote on the social media platform X. According to initial findings, he ran toward officers while armed with a bladed weapon. Police subsequently opened fire. Despite immediate resuscitation efforts by the Berlin Fire Department, he died at the scene. That's the end of the quote from the official statement. A federal prosecutor's spokesperson confirmed one person had been shot and declared dead. Berlin police had identified the suspect as Abdul B., age 21, and published his picture, asking the public for information about his whereabouts. The suspect had, in the word of the police, attracted attention in the past through a high number of criminal offenses, through radicalization, through membership of the Islamic scene, the Islamist scene. This was not a police statement. This is according to Interior Minister Alexander Dobrindt. He said this earlier, adding that the suspect was a German citizen of Lebanese heritage, born in Germany in 2005. It was the latest in a series of vehicle attacks on crowds in Germany in recent years that have intensified debate around security and immigration amid a surge in support for the far right. Ahead of a memorial service at St. Mary's Church in Berlin, center-right Chancellor Friedrich Merz urged Germans to protect liberal values. We will defend the freedom, openness, and liberal spirit of our lives and our society with everything we can do, he said. The attack comes at a sensitive time for Merz's unpopular coalition government, which is going through a bruising battle cabinet reshuffle, as critics accuse it of being ineffective. State elections take place in 2 months, with the far-right opposition party called Alternative for Germany, or AfD, campaigning on issues including immigration and security in a bid to secure leadership of a regional government for the first time. The AfD was quick to comment on the attack. We will not allow religious extremists to divide our country with violence and intolerance, AfD co-chief Tino Chupula said on X. Germany has experienced a series of vehicle attacks on crowds in recent years. In May, a man believed to have mental health issues drove into a pedestrian zone in Leipzig, killing 2 people and seriously injuring 3. In 2016, Anis Amri, a Tunisian failed asylum seeker with links to Islamist militants, hijacked a truck, killed its driver, and drove it into a busy Christmas market, killing 11 people and injuring dozens. He was shot dead by police in Italy 4 days later.
0: Tariffs likely here to stay. Latest wave using more traditional trade laws. President Donald Trump had no time for lengthy tariff investigations when he returned to office last year, wanting to hammer trading partners right away to bring concessions. What followed was a chaotic start to a trade agenda that was eventually upended by a stinging Supreme Court defeat this year. Now, he and his team are moving into a new phase to build a more durable U.S. tariff wall using more traditional and court-tested trade laws, those he had little patience for 18 months ago. His latest global tariff salvo, duties of 10% or 12.5% on 60 countries over allegedly weak enforcement of forced labor bans, marks the first of numerous tariff actions to be unveiled in the months ahead. They include probes into excess industrial capacity, alleged intellectual property theft, and national security protections for strategic industries from semiconductors to robotics and industrial material. "We're at the end of the beginning of the Trump tariff agenda," said Dan Uzzo, Associate General Counsel at Canadian oil producer Cenovus Energy, who specializes in U.S.-Canada trade. "Within the next few weeks, and certainly by the end of the summer, we will see large parts of President Trump's trade policy fully in effect. This could bring more clarity and certainty for businesses on Trump's ultimate tariff structure, along with dread in foreign trade ministries that they may have to cough up more concessions to protect access to a $3.4 trillion U.S. import market." Trump's new anti-forced labor duties imposed under Section 301 of the Trade Act of 1974, the unfair trade practices statute used against China during his first term, almost directly replace a global 10% temporary tariff that expired on July 24th. They cover 99.4% of U.S. imports, the U.S. Trade Representative's office said. This rebuilds part of Trump's signature Liberation Day tariffs of 10% to 50% on nearly every country, which the U.S. Supreme Court struck down as illegal under an untested national emergencies law Trump used to impose them. Another part of the baseline tariffs is likely to be rebuilt by another Section 301 investigation into excess industrial capacity, targeting 16 big trading partners, including China, the European Union, Japan, South Korea, Mexico, and Vietnam. That ongoing probe targets industrial subsidies and other export-focused policies. Amid a wider uproar over Trump's move, some viewed it as largely maintaining the status quo. Mike Bissell, CEO of Michigan-based vacuum maker Bissell, said the newest tariffs were largely what the company anticipated, and it hadn't front-loaded inventory from China and elsewhere to try to beat them. "We continued to run the business based on the belief that the tariffs would stay in the 10 to 15% range," Bissell said in an email to Reuters. And what's the budget impact? Trump's gamble on quick but untested tariffs right out of the gate did four things. It heaped added costs onto retailers and other import-dependent industries. It brought dozens of trading partners to the negotiating table, yielding concessions for lower rates. It prompted swift retaliation and tariff escalation from China that led to a delicate truce. And finally, it filled U.S. fiscal coffers with hundreds of billions of dollars.

0: Trump broke mail-in voting for his own party. GOP spending money trying to undo damage by Dace POTUS. I recently received a mailer from a conservative super PAC that read, "Conservative voter alert. You're eligible to vote absentee. It's safe and secure." The irony should be obvious, but it points to a real problem for Republicans. The damage President Donald Trump did to mail-in voting's reputation among Republicans in 2020 is still hurting the party's electoral prospects today. It's even siphoning money that could be spent far more productively on the campaign trail. Before 2020, researchers found that voting by mail didn't noticeably advantage either party. Republicans already harbored some distrust of it, rooted partly in longstanding claims about illegal immigrants voting. But that distrust wasn't moving election results until Trump saw an opening and exploited it for his own benefit. Then the partisan divide opened up fast. Part of it was COVID-19. Republicans were simply less worried about catching the coronavirus at a polling place, while many Democrats avoided in-person voting. But Trump's rhetoric is what turned a gap into a chasm. There's fraud. They found them in creeks. They found some with the name Trump, just happened to have the name Trump just the other day in a waste paper basket. The president said in a debate against Democratic nominee Joe Biden in 2020, "This is going to be a fraud like you've never seen." Trump completely destroyed the credibility of voting by mail among Republican voters. Then, and even more so in the chaotic months after, 6 years ago, 60% of Democrats voted absentee compared with just 32% of Republicans. "This is a fraud on the American public," Trump said after his presidential election loss. "This is an embarrassment to our country. We were getting ready to win this election. Frankly, we did win this election." Much of the litigation and the wild claims that followed centered on elaborate ballot harvesting schemes for which little evidence has ever surfaced. The fraud that has actually been found amounts to hundreds of votes, nowhere near the millions it would have taken to flip the 2020 election. Even after the pandemic ended and voters grew comfortable going in person again, the divide didn't close. In 2024, 37% of Democrats voted by mail, only 24% of Republicans did. And this isn't just a difference in behavior. It's a difference in reality. 74% of Republicans believe fraud has been a major or minor problem in presidential elections, compared with just 34% of Democrats. That's not just a gap in trust. It's two parties living in two different Americas. Republicans were less favorable toward no-excuse absentee and early voting even before 2020, but support was still well over 50%. Since then, support has cratered to just 34%. The logic behind promoting absentee voting is simple. Voting by mail makes it easier for people to cast a ballot, which increases the odds they actually do. Early voting of all kinds does something similar. It lets parties lock in votes before election day, so a flat tire or a snowstorm on the morning of can't cost them a voter. That leaves Republican operatives in a brutal spot, trying to improve the party's turnout while its own figurehead keeps sabotaging the strategy. In the 2024 election, Republicans spent tens of millions of dollars trying to persuade their own voters to trust mail-in voting again. They even got Trump to half-heartedly endorse it at one point, but within months, he was back to bashing it. He just can't help himself. He's still at it. No mail-in ballots except for illness, disability, military, or travel. The White House posted on X on June 24. Most recently, the president has attempted to restrict mail-in ballots in states that don't produce complete lists of their eligible voters. A federal judge has blocked the order. Critics call it a power grab. an attempt to give Washington more control over how states run their own elections. The administration insists it's just an audit to make sure the right ballots are going to the right people. Whatever the merits of that fight, the irony is hard to miss. While Trump tries to delegitimize mail-in voting, Republican-affiliated political action committees are spending real money trying to restore its legitimacy. Mailers like the one I received have gone toward a different line of attack, or toward simply getting more Republicans to the polls, instead of persuading them to trust a method of voting they trusted just fine a few years ago. There's the real cost of Trump's conspiracy theory. Republicans playing catch-up on mail-in voting could shrink their majorities in the November midterm elections or decide who's sitting in the Oval Office in 2029.
1: Again, by way of introduction, your readers for this section of the Register are Jeff Cassett and Aaron Kim Cho. The next opinion piece is entitled, "The New College Virtue Isn't About If You Cheat, But How Well. In the Striver Culture, the Ends Justify the Means." This piece written by Natalie Sandoval, who graduated from Columbia University in 2024 with a degree in English. She's a USA Today Opinion Fellow through the Intercollegiate Studies Institute. She writes, "There's a new morality emerging in the corridors of America's finest universities. If you're not cheating, you're a sucker. Look no further than Brown University, where an artificial intelligence cheating scandal has rattled longtime economic professor Robert Serrano. This spring, after 3 decades of teaching at Brown, Serrano let his students take their midterm exam at home, upping the difficulty to compensate for the unlimited time. The average score, which had historically run between 65 and 80%, jumped to 96%. Was that a particularly studious class? Maybe. But Serrano suspected a simpler explanation, AI. He announced that the final would be given in person, causing 18 students to drop the class. 9 more didn't bother showing up for the exam. The average score on the final was 48.6%. Serrano shared the anonymized results of the 59 students who took both tests with Insider Higher Ed. A handful can be safely called honest. One scored 95.5% on the midterm and 95% on the final. Another went from 55% to 59%. The only student whose score actually improved. Many more students fell from highs in the top percentile to failing grades. 2 who submitted perfect midterm exams scored exactly 0 on the final. But Serrano's students at Brown are hardly outliers. A recent survey of more than 95,000 undergrads at 20 American public research universities estimated that 9% used generative AI to cheat. Among daily AI users, that rate jumped to 26%. Amy Klucke, an associate professor at the University of Louisville, estimated that more than half her students in one online course had committed AI-facilitated plagiarism. Klucke told the Chronicle of Higher Education that cheating had become a culture. Quote, it's not just an individual, student, one out of an entire class or two out of an entire class. It is so many, and when I talk to some undergrads, they're like, well, everybody does it, end quote. Amanda Gregg, an associate professor at Middlebury College, told the Chronicle that her students acknowledge that there is not a culture of social sanctions against cheating. Gregg recalled that when she was a student, cheaters faced major social sanctions. When she mentioned this to her students, she said they were shocked. What happened? AI makes cheating easier, certainly. But as Klucke and Gregg suggest, it's rise is downstream from a cultural shift in higher education. We're witnessing a move away from a culture that valued honor and integrity. Think of the social conditions that once made a man of his word mean something, toward one where ambition and prestige are the only markers of worth. Call it striver culture. To a striver, the end always justifies the means. To be a striver is to be concerned with the appearance of prestige above all else. It means attending the high-status school, getting the high-status job, becoming friends with high-status people. Consider Stanford University, where nearly 40% of students receive disability accommodations, extra time in tests, excused absences, and priority in choosing on-campus housing. Stanford undergraduate Elsa Johnson disclosed recently that among her peers, it's an open secret how easy accommodations are to get. Students openly discuss, strategize, and even joke about them, Johnson wrote in the Sunday Times. At a university of savvy optimizers, the feeling is that if you aren't getting accommodations, you haven't tried hard enough. In other words, there is no virtue in being an honest loser. The mindset is not confined to Silicon Valley. The number of students who qualify for disability accommodations has more than tripled over the past 8 years at the University of Chicago and nearly quintupled over the past 15 years at the University of California, Berkeley, according to The Atlantic. Imagine what those numbers will look like in a decade or two if universities keep refusing to crack down on illegitimate disability claims. A soft-on-scamming policy suggests administrators are gullible, apathetic, or simply unwilling to see their students clearly. What's most remarkable is that undergraduates would cheat or even consider cheating. It's that they assigned moral value to swindling others and getting away with it.
0: Next, we will jump into sports. Sports on TV, Monday, July 27th, all times Eastern. AUSL softball at 7 p.m. ESPN2 playoffs, championship series, game 3. Bandits versus Talons. College Station, Texas, if necessary. MLB Baseball, 2:35 p.m. ESPN Unlimited, Seattle at Texas. 7:10 p.m. ESPN Cleveland at Cincinnati. 9:38 p.m. Peacock, Houston at L.A. Angels. 9:40 p.m. MLBN, Boston at Athletics. Soccer, men's CONCACAFU 20, 6:50 p.m., FS2 Group B, Antigua and Barbuda versus Guatemala, Puebla, Mexico, 9:50 p.m., FS2 Group B, Mexico versus Costa Rica, Puebla, Mexico, TBT Basketball, 7 p.m., FS1 Vegas Knockout Round, Gotham City, Bakers versus Red Rose War Ready, 9 p.m. FS1 Alumni Semifinal, JHX Hoops versus Aftershocks, Tennis, 11 a.m., Tennis Washington, D.C., ATP WTA Early Rounds.
1: From high school softball, coaches embrace new state tourney format. Coming into the top of the seventh inning with Carlisle tied with North Polk in the first round of the Iowa High School State Softball Tournament, Wildcats coach Jim Flaws

0: long road to the finals. With a defeat on the opening day, a team would need 4 wins and potentially 3 wins in a single day to reach the state championship game. No matter how a team or coach felt about the new format, every pitch thrown meant a little more with a little bit more with the possibility of having to manage multiple games in a single day. While it was an adjustment for everyone, coaches largely embraced the new challenge. It led to the elimination of consolation games and created additional opportunities for their athletes to earn glory. "I really like it," said Dallas Center Grimes head coach Todd Miracle. I'm an old guy. I've been around for quite a while. So to see this, it's just, for example, anybody that gets beat in the first round, they know it's not over. They're not playing in a consolation. If somebody has a bad inning or has one bad game, they're still in it. It's always a great event, but I just think this has gotten a little extra this year. One of the larger points of the discussion was that some teams may have to play 3 games in a day to traverse the loser's bracket. If a team on the bottom half of the bracket lost their first game of the tournament, then won a second game on Tuesday, they would need to win 3 games on Wednesday to make the state title final. West Des Moines Valley found itself in that position after 2 days of action, facing the daunting task of having to win 3 games in a single day to make the finals. While the Tigers fell short of pulling it off, Valley head coach Tom Bakey remained a staunch supporter of the double elimination format, since many of today's players grew up playing in tournaments just like this. "It's really not a new challenge because this is the culture that kids grow up in," Bakey said. "They play travel ball and they play tournament ball their whole life. So this is just like being on a Sunday in the loser's bracket. You just go to fight your way out." We've renamed it the Bracket of Opportunity. Of course, a school like Valley, with one of Iowa's largest student bodies, often has ample arms and bats at their disposal. A smaller school, like 2A Grandview Christian, may not have enough pitchers to survive a 3-contest day with a much smaller enrollment. Thunder coach Krista DeMoulinier was comfortable with the number of quality pitchers the team had, but still recognized the challenge small schools may have finding enough arms to get through the tournament. Ultimately, she supported the change to the new tournament format because it makes every game matter instead of playing consolation games. "I think it makes it difficult, but I think there's something that we know going into it," DeMoulinier said. "If we make it to the state tournament, you got to try to develop a second pitcher. Not everybody is that lucky, I agree, but I think it'll cause teams to work to develop another pitcher so that we get more used to the fact that we're going double elimination." For a coach like Flaws, this new format came with a ton of adjustment. The new tournament setup required coaches to reevaluate scouting for each matchup, in-game management, and ensuring adequate rest for players if they wanted to succeed. The Carlisle coach wanted to teach the end of the tournament, or wanted to reach the end of the tournament and evaluate how he felt before weighing in on how he felt about the new format. However, for many coaches at this tournament, those adjustments were worth it, to give their athletes ample time to shine and to avoid largely meaningless consolation games. "Everybody who's here has a chance," said Southeast Polk head coach Tia Stiles. "I think that's one thing. In the past few years, after we've gotten beat that first game, not that our kids have given up or anything, but we've just struggled that next day. It takes a lot out of you, and now I think everybody's like, okay, it doesn't matter, we're still in this thing. I think it's really great." Aaron?
1: Now for Dear Abby. Jean Phillips bids adieu.

0: as Dear Abby continues. Dear readers, as anyone who reads Dear Abby knows, I have always stressed the importance of writing thank you notes. It is now time for me to put pen to paper. I have always considered you, my readers, to be my friends. Thank you for accepting me as warmly as you always have, and thank you for being willing to share your joys, pains, and frustrations with me these many years. Your trust is the greatest honor I have ever been given. I am now in my 39th year of penning the Dear Abby column, which started on January 9, 1956, written by my late mother, Pauline Phillips. When I began writing it in 1987, I promised myself that when the time came to retire, I would step aside to live life without a deadline. I'm grateful for the support of my two loyal and able assistants, Stephen Andrews and Jose Fudis. Please don't worry about me. My health is fine. In the years ahead, my column will continue to serve you. It will be written by a capable editorial staff. Please wish me a happy retirement as I open this new chapter of my life. I love you all. Janine Phillips, a.k.a. Dear Abby. Dear Abby, my husband's brother, Hank, has estranged himself from the family. He's married with two children, but has little to no contact with his mom, dad, stepdad, sister, brother, which is my husband, or any of his nieces and nephews, except when he calls his parents asking for money. On the rare occasions I have seen him, his wife refuses to participate in any family gatherings, dinners, or even photos. There's always a string of excuses or obvious lies, and none of us can understand why they have chosen to stay so distant. Since becoming part of this family, I have watched Hank manipulate situations to get what he wants. He is extremely persuasive and plays the victim well. He is caught in a cycle of being unable to keep a job while trying to maintain a lifestyle far behind his means. I do have some sympathy because it's clear there are deeper issues behind his behavior, but the pattern of drifting in and out of our lives, especially my in-laws, has become exhausting. They finally reached a point where they're no longer willing to give him money, but I worry about the future. As my in-law continue to age and potentially become more vulnerable, I fear Hank will find new ways to take advantage of them. I love them, and it has been painful watching them be used and hurt for so many years. Conflicted in misery. Dear Conflicted, manipulating old folks to get them to fork over money is called elder abuse, and there are laws against it. Although it may be a bit premature, it couldn't hurt for you and your husband to consult an attorney who specializes in elder law and discuss your concerns, because crime like this happen too often. Contact Dear Abby at www.dearabby.com.
1: And that brings us to the end of the Des Moines Register for today, the 27th of July, 2026. I'm Jeff Cassett. My partner at the microphone has been Aaron Kim Cho. Earlier, you heard from Connie Isaacson and Twyla Glenn. 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

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All material heard on IRIS is intended solely for the use of Iowans with a print disability. 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And now let's begin with this week's Iowa Capital Dispatch. In some Iowa news, the University of Iowa building an AI model to forecast nitrate fluctuations. Model will be informed by imagery from NASA and Iowa water quality sensors. Researchers at the University of Iowa are building an artificial intelligence system that will find patterns between extensive NASA satellite data and Iowa water quality sensors to forecast nitrate fluctuations. Several water treatment systems in Iowa are working with the researchers, who hope the AI system will deliver forecasts that utilities can use to plan for changing nitrate concentrations in surface water sources. Jesus Gomez-Valiz, the project lead and associate professor of civil and environmental engineering, said the nitrate modeling will help water treatment systems make decisions on blending water from different sources, operating nitrate removal systems, or issuing water use reductions. Having a prediction beforehand of how the nitrate will look in the next 7 days will allow them to actually plan better about which sources to use, but also situations where they are unlikely to meet the water quality standard, Gomez-Valiz said. The project is led by the IIHR, the university's Hydroscience and Engineering Unit, and is in collaboration with the Des Moines Water Works and the cities of Cedar Rapids and Iowa City. Amy Kohler, the CEO and General Manager of Des Moines Water Works, said water operators rely on the data. Because river conditions are influenced by both the weather and the activities across the landscape, it can be difficult to predict what water quality challenges our treatment plants will face on any given day, Kohler said in a news release. This initiative will give water utilities a system that helps us anticipate changing conditions in water sources and make more informed operational decisions for treatment. Des Moines Water Works, as part of the Central Iowa Water Works Regional Authority, had to issue temporary lawn watering bans this summer and last summer due to high nitrate concentrations in the Des Moines and Raccoon Rivers. The demand reductions allowed the utility to continue producing water that did not exceed the U.S. Environmental Protection Agency's maximum nitrate concentration of 10 milligrams per liter, but highlighted the impact nitrate pollution can have on everyday Iowans. Gomez-Valiz said while the project is currently focused on the three utilities, he hopes in the future it will expand to provide similar information to all of Iowa's public water supply systems. He also said the AI model will eventually be publicly available on the Iowa Water Quality Information System website. So anyone in the state can essentially just go and see how that forecasting product is changing over time, he said. The nitrate forecasting and early warning system will pull data from the NASA Earth observations, which catalogs things like soil moisture conditions, vegetation, atmospheric conditions, and more, and combine it with the real-time data supplied by the 60 sensors in the Iowa Water Quality Information System. These sensors, some of which are operated by the U.S. Geological Survey, record nitrates, PHS, dissolved oxygen, concentrations, discharge rates, and temperature. We take observations that we have now, and we have these NASA products, and we use deep learning or artificial intelligence to let the model learn the relationship between these variables that NASA is measuring and the concentration of nitrate, Gomez-Valiz said. Once the model has learned the connections between the NASA data and the nitrate concentrations, Gomez-Valiz said that they can shift the model to start making short-term and seasonal nitrate forecasts. He said the time frame of the forecast will depend on feedback the researchers receive from partnering utilities. The project is funded through NASA, but Gomez-Valiz said that the AI model would not be possible without the data collected by the IWQIS, a program that has been scrambling for a sustaining budget since its state funding was redirected in 2023. The reason this type of project is possible, that we can create these models, is because these networks exist, Gomez-Valiz said. Otherwise, we will never be able to train these models. And a piece of Iowa commentary from Ed Tibbetts. Replacing state income taxes with sales taxes will help the rich and hurt the rest of us.
Missouri considers amending its constitution. Will Iowa go the same route? If Iowans want a glimpse of their future, they might just look to the south, to Missouri. Republicans there are asking people to approve a constitutional amendment next month to eliminate the state income tax and authorize an expansion of the sales tax to make up for the lost revenue. This would be a big change and not a good one. The Missouri Budget Project, which has been critical of the plan, said this tax swap would mean more than tripling the state's general sales tax rate or significantly expanding its base to include things like health care and child care. This would hurt older and middle-class Missourians while helping the rich, according to the Institute on Taxation and Economic Policy. A coalition of opponents is fighting back, but big money from somewhere is supporting the proposal. The Kansas City Star reported this week that almost $10 million has been donated over the past 2 months to try to pass this tax swap. However, the newspaper reports the source of the money hasn't been disclosed, leaving voters in the dark about who's bankrolling the plan to overhaul the state's tax structure. Across the country, a number of states, mostly Republican-led, have been aggressively moving toward this kind of tax swap, and they've been egged on by the Trump administration. In Iowa, we have already started down this road, even as our leaders haven't explicitly acknowledged it. Between 2019 and 2025, the state sales tax and use tax revenues rose by $1.3 billion, or an average of about $1,100 for a household of three. About two-thirds of this was attributable to inflation. Meanwhile, net income and corporate tax revenues went down during this period, with the biggest benefits going to the wealthy. Republicans call this a pro-growth tax code, which is true in the sense that it grows the incomes of the rich. But for the rest of us, it simply shifts the tax burden for state government from the well-off to the rest of us. And the rest of us weren't doing so well in the first place. Real median household income under the Republican trifecta has grown by an average of just over 1% per year. Meanwhile, the 10,000 state income tax filers making more than $500,000 per year were expected to reap a windfall of more than $320 million in 2026 from the change to a flat tax. Now, Republicans are seeking to protect those gains. They have to put a proposed constitutional amendment on the general election ballot this November, making it harder to raise income and corporate taxes than it is to raise the sales tax. Under proposed amendment, an income tax increase would require a two-thirds supermajority in both houses of the legislature to pass. A sales tax increase would still only need a simple majority. And this is no accident. Reynolds has said she would like to eliminate income taxes in Iowa. And in April, Zach Lane, the Republican nominee to replace her, said on the Iowa PBS program, Iowa Press, that he, too, wants to eliminate the income tax and rely on property taxes and sales taxes to pay the bills. Lane has also said he doesn't want to raise any tax, but jettisoning the income tax would undoubtedly mean an increase in sales and use taxes. It's unavoidable. Income taxes and sales and use taxes are, by far, the largest revenue generators for the state's general fund. Each of these two types of taxes raise roughly the same amount of revenue. Lose one, and the other will go up. Anyone who tells you otherwise isn't telling the truth. Even if income taxes aren't eliminated, making it easier to raise the sales tax is a surefire recipe for it to increase, especially in the event of a recession or some other budgetary calamity. When Iowa ran into budget trouble in the 1980s and 90s, the legislature raised sales tax rates, and it significantly broadened the base to cover online goods and the subscriptions in 2019. The state also more than doubled the tax on gasoline over the last 40 years. Top income tax rate, on the other hand, peaked at 1975 and has dramatically declined since then. Another sales tax increase would be bad news for the average Iowa taxpayer. An $1,100 increase in the sales tax hurts households making $50,000 a year a lot more than it does one making $500,000 per year. Here's the truth. The special interests in Iowa are afraid voters will eventually demand that legislators revoke the hefty income tax breaks they gave to the wealthy a few years ago. So now they're trying to change the state constitution to head that off, thus making it easier to raise the sales tax. But, like in Missouri, Iowans can stand up to the special interest and fight. They can reject this disastrous amendment and demand we return to a fairer tax code. And this commentary by Dave Nagel, federal spending cuts flip the pyramid, costing low-income Americans the most. We all understand the concept of inversion, which basically means the act of turning something upside down. What we may not have realized, this is the monetary policy of our modern Republican administration.
Picture a traditional pyramid with the wider base at the bottom and the point on the top. In the United States, you have a mass of wealth among a few, the point, and the precious few financial resources among the body politics, the base. If you turn the pyramid upside down, you can put those with little or a few financial resources on the top and the wealthy on the bottom. The upside-down concept works best when we consider funding the annual federal budget deficit. In this case, the lesser earners are at the top of the pyramid and are expected to fund the government reduction efforts. Those with great wealth will not have to share beyond what they now contribute toward funding government spending. Our friends of riches are at the bottom of the repayment pyramid plan. From this perspective, the GOP administration's solution appears straightforward. It dramatically reduces society's safety net. Here's what some of those reductions in federal spending mean for the average Iowan. About 21,000 Iowans no longer have health coverage under the Affordable Care Act compared to last year. The failure to maintain the supplemental premium payment had that impact. Why this is important, among other reasons, is without payment, hospitals don't stay open. Right now, the Center for Health Care Quality and Payment Reform projects that Iowa's 94 operating hospitals, 20 face a loss of services, and 8 are in danger of shutting down. Overall, Families USA estimates the loss of federal funding on health care will lead to 9,000 total job losses and $1.5 billion in reduced economic output in Iowa alone. One of the biggest changes is the work requirement to receive Medicaid coverage. Any person to be eligible for coverage must work, volunteer, or pursue education for 20 hours per week or 80 hours per month if under the age of 65. The actual federal dollar loss in Iowa next year is estimated to be $904 million. Clean energy tax credits are gone. This is the program that gave tax credits to make homes more energy efficient. The National Energy Assistance Directors Association estimates a 10.5% increase in electricity costs nationally between June and September of 2026, compared to the same period last year, CBS News reports. The real hit was the withdrawal of support from the federal government that Iowa was achieving wind energy. Student loan repayments will increase the amount due. The Small Business Administration will increase the standard loan fixed rate. Interest rate deductions on home improvement loans have been eliminated. One of the biggest blows, though, is the SNAP food stamp program. According to the Congressional Budget Office, funding reduction will reach $211 billion by 2035. It is expected that up to 300,000 nationwide will lose coverage in an average month. Some states have already been hit hard. Estimates in Arizona indicate that already 450,000 people have lost access to food stamps, including 190,000 children. John Maynard Keyes held that when times are tough, government should fight by increasing spending. President Donald Trump wants the Federal Reserve to lower interest rates, which could raise inflation. Upper-income people can withstand that, but Americans working on a flat hourly rate or annual salary cannot. If the president has turned the economic model upside down, he has Keyes' doctrine doing the backflips. Fortunately, there is at least one Iowa political leader who understands the coming economic vortex. I interviewed State Representative Brian Meyer, Democrat from Des Moines, the House Minority Leader. We know what is coming, and we are going to have to fight, hopefully with the new governor and the Republicans in the House and the Senate, to protect average income earnings Iowans, not the ones who own the apartments, but the renters who live there. He added, if we fight alone, remember it is not the size of the dog in the fight, but the fight in the dog. We Democrats have a lot of dogs. As for me, if these economic circumstances depend upon us, it would be a great time to get back to bipartisanship. And from Capital Clicks, Reynolds appoints new Iowa Lottery Administrator. Governor Kim Reynolds announced Tuesday that she appointed Stephen Waymire as the new administrator of the Iowa Lottery, a division of the state's Department of Revenue. Waymire, who has served on the Iowa Lottery's executive team since 2022, has 30 years of law enforcement experience with the Des Moines Police Department, according to a governor's office news release. Former Iowa Lottery CEO Matt Strawn resigned in May and is now president and CEO of Strategic America, a marketing and communication firm in West Des Moines. I appreciate the opportunity to lead this outstanding organization and work with our exceptional employees, Waymire said in a release. We will continue to uphold the strong traditions of the lottery, providing entertainment to Iowans and responsibly maximizing revenues for vital state causes while operating under a core promise of integrity, security, and accountability. Reynolds said Waymire's experience in law enforcement and as a lottery executive will be a positive one for the division. Quote, I'm pleased to appoint Stephen Waymire to lead the Iowa Lottery as its new administrator, Reynolds said in a news release.
Stephen brings outstanding leadership and extensive first-hand knowledge of the organization's operations. His deep commitment to accountability and long record of public service will strengthen the lottery's mission and support its continued success for Iowans. Dana Wingert, the chair of the Iowa Lottery Commission, said in the release the division has complete confidence in Wehmeyer to serve as the lottery's administrator. Stephen Wehmeyer has shown consistent leadership throughout his professional career, to include his years of experience leading security for the Iowa Lottery, Wingert, former Des Moines police chief, said. Continuing with more clicks, Sand Outraises Lane and latest reports both received millions from party PACs. Democratic gubernatorial candidate Rob Sand's campaign said Monday he broke an Iowa record for the most money raised by a statewide campaign in a fundraising period, raising more than $9.38 million from May 27th to July 14th. During the first 4.5 months of 2026, the Rob Sand for Iowa campaign raised $9.68 million, another Iowa fundraising record. With total expenditures accounted for, the Sand campaign has more than $17.95 million on hand as of July 14th. Less than 4 months from Election Day, the Sand campaign is keeping its foot on the gas and shattering state records along the way, Emma O'Brien, Sand's deputy campaign manager, said in a news release on Monday. According to the campaign's press release, Sand, the current state auditor, received more than 33,500 donations from Iowa residents in all 99 counties in the latest fundraising period, with more than 2,400 of those donations coming from registered Republicans. Sand received his largest donation of $2.5 million from the Democratic Governors Association institution in Washington, D.C., during the fundraising period. Sand has received criticism from Republicans for receiving large donations from his wife and his father-in-law, receiving $1.5 million from his wife in the last fundraising period. Sand's father-in-law, Nixon Lordenson, has donated a total of $2 million to Sand's campaign in 2026. During the most recent fundraising period, the Sand campaign did not receive any donations from his family, wife, or father-in-law. Sand's Republican opponent, Zach Lane, raised more than $6.3 million from May 27th to July 14th, a significant increase from a little over $60,000 raised during the last fundraising period, although Lane has received a $500,000 loan during that time. Lane did not receive any loans during this period, but he received 6 large donations from RGA Right Directions PAC in Washington, D.C., which donated a total of $5 million to Lane's campaign during the fundraising period. Despite having more than $7 million on hand before expenditures, the Lane campaign has spent more than $5.9 million during the fundraising period, leaving more than $1.04 million on hand. And hot, dry weather keeps Iowa crops ahead of schedule. Temperatures across Iowa were, on average, more than 5 degrees Fahrenheit above the climatological normal over the past week, and the statewide average precipitation was near zero, according to the Weather and Crop Report from the Iowa Department of Agricultural and Land Stewardship for July 13 through July 19. The abnormally dry and hot temperatures for a second week in a row helped Iowa corn to continue to tassel and silk across the state. According to the data from the U.S. Department of Agriculture, 72% of corn acres were silking during the reporting period, which is 14 percentage points ahead of the 2025 corn crop. Soybeans are also ahead of last year, with 70% blooming and 34% setting pods, both 3 percentage points ahead of the crops at this time last year. Iowa Secretary of Agriculture Mike Nagg said forecasts show a chance for thunderstorms in the coming week and a shift to more seasonable temperatures. While the stretch of sunshine allowed farmers to make good progress baling hay with other field work, many areas of the state would benefit from rainfall as crops continue through critical stages of development, Nagg said in a statement. According to the report, 39% of oats have been harvested in the state, and the crop rated 83% good to excellent. Corn rated 80% good to excellent, and 8% of the crop reached the dough stage as of the reporting period. Soybeans rated 79% good to excellent. With the lack of precipitation, state climatologist Justin Glizon reported a statewide average of 0.06 inches for the week. Areas of moderate drought expanded in western parts of the state. According to the latest map from the U.S. Drought Monitor, 11% of the state was in a moderate drought condition. The percentage of topsoil rated as having adequate moisture declined 10% from the week prior to 63% adequate moisture. Subsoil moisture conditions also declined from 69% adequate the previous reporting period to 65% adequate in the most recent report.
Parts of Iowa, especially in the east, saw hazy skies Sunday due to the smoke from the wildfires in Canada. Outlooks from the National Weather Service show temperature averages leaning above normal and precipitation amounts near normal across Iowa for the week. Continuing with the clicks, Des Moines attorney reprimanded after second OWI arrest. A Des Moines attorney has been publicly reprimanded for a second drunken driving arrest. The Iowa Attorney Disciplinary Board alleges that attorney David Lee Brown, age 79, was the subject of a complaint to police on October 8th of 2025, reporting he had been driving in an erratic manner, swerving between lanes, driving into oncoming traffic, and leaving the roadway. When police located Brown in the driveway of his home, his vehicle allegedly showed frost damage, and Brown appeared confused, with slurred speech and impaired in balance. According to the report, when police asked Brown to rate his level of intoxication on a scale of 1 to 10, he rated himself at a 6 or a 7, then declined to submit to sobriety testing. Court records show Brown later pleaded guilty to a reduced charge of reckless driving. The records also show that a 2020 arrest for drunken driving was handled in a similar manner, resulting in a conviction on a reduced charge of reckless driving. In deciding to issue Brown a public reprimand for the most recent incident, the board made note of what it called the Brown's prior disciplinary history and indicated his previous drunken driving arrest had resulted in a private admonition from the board. Operating a vehicle while intoxicated creates a grave risk to the harm and of the public and demonstrates a serious lapse in judgment, the board stated. The Iowa Capitol Dispatch was not able to reach Brown for comment. In national news from immigration, ICE arrests reach a new high. Immigration arrests reached 1,593 per day in early July in a new push to detain and deport immigrants that has led to deaths and traffic stops. There were more than 43,000 arrests in June, the highest recorded by the Trump administration, according to statistics released Monday by the U.S. Immigration and Customs Enforcement reflecting new bookings into detention facilities. The June monthly total surpassed the 42,000 arrests in December, which included Operation Metro Surge in Minneapolis. If the rate for the first 11 days of July continues for a month, it could be even higher, about 49,000 arrests. Arrest numbers reached as high as 2,000 per day over a five-day period in late June, according to a New York Times report. The Department of Homeland Security has said it is delivering on President Trump's promise to the American people to arrest and deport pedophiles, murderers, rapists, and other criminals, though less than a third of the current detainees have a criminal conviction, and 40% have never been accused of anything but non-criminal immigration violations, according to the statistics. The Department of Homeland Security posted a list Monday of 15 immigrants previously convicted of serious crimes it said were arrested while Americans enjoyed the weekend and the FIFA World Cup finals. The statistics also show that about 2,000 detainees a month have been freed by court-ordered bond hearings, as many federal judges, even many Trump appointees, rule against the administration's policy of mandatory detention for many immigrants. The U.S. Supreme Court is likely to rule on the legality of the policy in its October term. Two immigrants were shot and killed during enforcement traffic stops in Texas and Maine this month. After a brief pause, President Donald Trump ordered traffic stops to continue. ICE officers will wear body cameras during such stops, according to Border Czar Tom Homan. A man from Mexico, apparently on a valid tourist visa for a vacation, also was killed in traffic in Florida after an encounter with ICE in July. Arrests in New York City immigration courts have also continued despite a court order banning the practice. Some of the unusual arrests have come to light in the current crackdown, including a nun from Nigeria walking to church in Texas. She was released the same day, and an Alaska state attorney from China. And the Brennan Center report predicts mass voter challenges likely in midterm elections. Mass voter challenges are likely to occur in the 2026 midterm elections, the Brennan Center for Justice warned Tuesday, with the potential to undermine the democratic process. President Donald Trump and the Republican Party have been laying the groundwork for questioning the election process in state after state, as Trump has made election integrity the centerpiece of his recent domestic policy initiatives, including in a July 16th address to the nation. The center at the NYU School of Law found in a report Tuesday that more than 185,000 challenges to voter eligibility were filed by private citizens in 2024, though the real number is likely higher since many election officials either
were not contacted or sent incomplete responses to an inquiry. The center is regarded as left-leaning. Mass challenges are a fairly recent development, spurred by improvements in election technology and transparency. Thousands of votes now can be challenged at once. They've rarely been successful, but experts worry they create voter doubt about whether elections are being conducted fairly. Historically, such challenges have also been used to suppress the votes of people of color, a separate brief said. Eligible voters facing challenges sometimes don't vote simply because the process is too confusing. Responding to a challenge requires numerous steps that can trip up voters. They may not understand their options for verifying their identity, said the report by Brennan Center Counsel Andrew Garber. Garber found that mass voter challenges have become a key element in the campaign to use election integrity as a pretext for voter suppression. In 2024, he found election deniers lodged challenges in addition to spreading lies about widespread voter fraud, refusing to certify elections, discrediting voting machines, engaging in bad faith poll watching, filing frivolous lawsuits, and threatening election officials with physical harm or criminal penalties. This year, Garber warned, such challenges are likely to be an integral strategy in the playbook to undermine the democratic process. Mass challenges, he said, add basically zero value to elections while creating new costs. One big worry, though, there are instances of eligible voters being removed from the rolls and learning of their removal after the deadline to register and vote in the next election, the report said. As is often the case with voter suppression, vulnerable individuals frequently suffer the effects. The Trump administration is pushing state officials to examine their voter rolls and tighten their election security, thus opening the door for the help of the federal government in conducting mass challenges, the report had predicted. Homeland Security Secretary Mark Wayne Mullen said last week that hundreds of thousands of non-citizens are registered to vote in California, New Jersey, Nevada, and Pennsylvania, and threatened to prosecute election officials in states that don't participate in securing the elections ahead of the November midterms. He has not specified the source of this data. Trump has demanded Congress require people to show proof of citizenship when they register to vote and photo IDs at the poll. So far, lawmakers have so far been reluctant to approve the Save America Act that in various versions would restrict voting, and it remains stalled in the U.S. Senate. Trump and his allies have maintained for years that the 2020 election was marred by voter fraud. No evidence of any widespread fraud has been found. Election officials have largely maintained their roles are accurate and up to date. In most states, list maintenance practices tend to keep pace with natural changes in voters' lives, such as moving, said a report this month by the Nonpartisan Center for Election Innovation and Research. Recent mass challenges have rarely been successful. The report cited efforts in Georgia, Michigan, Texas, Florida, and Iowa in 2022. These challenges were widely rejected for lack of evidence or failure to comply with the state law, the Brennan Center found. In 2024, Brennan's research found that private citizens filed at least 185,232 voter challenges in the states studied. Of those, the center found officials accepted at least 5,477. That means they may have removed the voter from the rolls, declared them inactive, and taken other steps to make it difficult for them to vote. Researchers sent requests to Arizona, Florida, Georgia, Michigan, Nevada, North Carolina, Ohio, Pennsylvania, and Texas, and numerous counties in those states, the report methodology said. One takeaway is evident. With only around 3% of the challenges clearly accepted, challenges contributed little to list maintenance in 2024, Brennan found. For instance, Georgia got in touch with about 875,000 voters in 2023 who had moved or had not voted for several years. That was more than 100 times the number of Georgia voters who were successfully challenged the next year. The center compiled the report by sending public records requests to 42 state and local government entities. It asked for any documents involving voter challenges in 2024 and how officials dealt with those challenges. It also looked at court filings, public reporting, and election board meetings. Acquiring a complete record of the challenges is impossible. They are often made ad hoc, and officials may have no obligation to track them. The records produced are often incomplete, the center noted, adding that some officials refused to provide records or say they got no challenges. Also from Washington, Trump proposal will turn federal grants into a system of political favors, Democrats warn.
Democrats in Congress are pushing back against a proposed Trump administration rule introduced by the Office of Management and Budget that would substantially change the way federal grants are reviewed and distributed. Over the past few weeks, several groups of lawmakers have written public comment letters to Office Management and Budget Director Russ Voigt, expressing strong opposition to the new draft rule, which would give political appointees the power to decide what institutions receive grant funding, among other revisions. A summary of the rule cites the Biden administration as to why it is needed. Federal awards were often used during those years to promote a woke policy agenda that did not reflect the values of the vast majority of the American public, it says, pointing to diversity, equity, and inclusion, or DEI, policies. Democrats said the proposal exceeds the office's authority, will make it harder for grant recipients to carry out funding of priorities established by Congress, and would turn federal grants into a tool for President Donald Trump to unilaterally advance his partisan agenda and punish political rivals. The draft rule would allow Trump to terminate or suspend any grant at any time, for any reason, and without any notice, they said. Ultimately, these changes will make it harder for grant recipients to apply for and manage federal funds, undermining public safety, public health, economic competitiveness, and the government's ability to address rising costs, wrote Senate Minority Leader Chuck Schumer of New York and the entire Senate Democratic Caucus in the July 1st letter to Voigt. Maryland Democrats in Congress and members of the Congressional Community Safety Caucus, led by Representative Summer Lee of Pennsylvania, LaMonica McGiver of New Jersey, and Gabe Amo of Rhode Island, also wrote letters urging the OMB to rescind its proposed new rule. The more than 100-page draft rule, published in collaboration with 41 other federal grant-making agencies on May 29th, and titled Regulation for Federal Financial Assistance, would change the framework used to evaluate grant applications as well as guidelines for cost sharing. It would potentially affect hundreds of billions of dollars in federal funding at universities, nonprofit organizations, and other U.S. institutions, according to Cylane, an independent nonprofit service for journalists and scientists run out of the American Association for the Advancement of Science. Under the proposed rule, federal grants could not be used to fund, promote, encourage, subsidize, or facilitate DEI initiatives. Awards would also, in many cases, have to be demonstrably advance the president's policy priorities, and agencies would be allowed to cancel funding that is not effective or achieving program goals or federal agency priorities, or no longer in the federal government's interest. The overarching goal of OMB's proposed revisions is to improve transparency, accountability, and oversight for how federal tax dollars are used in the context of federal grant making, according to the executive summary of the rule. OMB officials say they could implement the new draft rule as early as October 1st. During the public comment period for the draft rule, which ran from May 29th to July 13th, congressional Democrats slammed its vague language and the implications it holds for many institutions that rely on federal funds. Maryland senators and Democratic representatives in their July 10th letter to Voigt denounced the rule for changing a process traditionally based on merit. The federal grant-making process includes an essential non-political guardrail that this rule seeks to eviscerate, they wrote. They also said the proposed rule contains a slew of new undefined standards for grants, including that they must adhere to, quote, gold standard science, and cannot reflect anti-American values that recipients may not be able to understand or comply with. Maryland institutions, often known as hubs for scientific research and innovation, have been hit hard by the National Institutes of Health funding cuts and the mass federal layoffs since Trump began his second term in 2025. Local governments and schools that receive federal funds have also taken blows, as has the state's overall economy. In their July 13th letter, members of the Congressional Community Safety Caucus voiced concerns over how the draft rule could specifically affect community violence intervention programs. Community violence intervention programs, local efforts that have been linked to drops in violent crime and those rates in cities across the country, rely on federal grants for state and local government investments, hospital partnerships, philanthropy, and research support, according to the lawmakers' letter. The new draft rule, they wrote, would jeopardize the operation of these programs by allowing Trump administration officials to, quote, withhold, suspend, or terminate grants or change terms and conditions mid-implementation, forcing grantees to operate in a tumultuous environment.
The administration has already made cuts to parts of the Office of Justice programs, further limiting the funds available to community violence intervention programs. Though opposition to the proposed rule is mainly coming from Democratic lawmakers, some bipartisan criticism regarding the rule's broad scope and fast timeline exists. Senator Susan Collins, a Maine Republican, on July 6th asked Voight to extend the proposal's public comment period at least 90 days and withdraw portions of the rule that would potentially harm small and rural communities and scientific and biomedical research. While I agree these principles should guide the administration and oversight of federal funds, the rule would impose new, burdensome requirements on award recipients and conflict with Congress's control of the federal funding process, she wrote. OMB did not respond to state's newsroom's request for comment on lawmaker pushback to the proposed rule, but Voight took to social media last month to express his view of the opposition. Quote, "The freakout by those on the left subsidized by taxpayer funds over OMB's update of the regulation governing federal grant making tells you how important it is to keep the bureaucracies from leaking out spending that is woke, wasteful, and contrary to the policies of the Trump administration through the NGOs," he wrote. And more from Election 2026, Democrats have a shot at flipping state legislatures across the country. Following a string of special election victories, Democrats have a path to flip several Republican-held legislative chambers and break GOP supermajorities in states across the country this November. High prices and overall voter dissatisfaction with Washington have put control of the U.S. House and the Senate in play this year, a dynamic that has trickled down with heightened Democratic enthusiasm in many state contests. "For the most part, the Republicans are kind of playing defense more than offense," said Katie Owens Hubler, Director of Elections and Redistricting at the National Conference of State Legislatures. "Midterm elections generally favor the party that doesn't control the White House. Still, it's unlikely Democrats can capture the majority in states. GOP lawmakers currently hold nearly 55% of the nation's 7,386 state legislative seats. That gives Republicans control in 28 state legislatures and Democrats control in 18, while three states have divided control of chambers, according to the National Conference of State Legislatures. NCSL is eyeing 10 Republican-held chambers, 4 Democratic-held chambers, and the tied state house in Minnesota for potential flips in control in November. "My feeling generally is that it is going to be a good year for Democrats," Owens Hubler said, "but it's not going to be a blowout year. Wins in some states could deliver Democrats total control of state government, both legislative chambers and the governor, known as the trifecta, making it much easier to pass progressive legislation. In other states, weakening Republican majorities or breaking veto-proof supermajorities would make it easier for Democrats to object to GOP policies." Since President Donald Trump's second term began, Democrats have flipped a dozen seats in special elections in Arkansas, Iowa, Florida, Georgia, Michigan, Minnesota, Mississippi, New Hampshire, Pennsylvania, Virginia, and Texas, according to tracking by the Democratic Legislative Campaign Committee, which works to elect Democrats in at the state level. They also flipped another 18 seats in the last year's general elections in New Jersey and Virginia. Republicans have not flipped a single Democratic legislative seat. 2026 is a once-in-a-generation opportunity to fundamentally transform state legislative power, said Heather Williams, president of the Democratic Legislative Campaign Committee. The committee is touting record numbers of Democratic candidates running for office in some states and has announced plans to spend a record $50 million on state legislative races this year, with aims of flipping more than 650 legislative seats. And just as in 2024, the state of the economy and ever-rising prices are proving a central campaign message. In Michigan, defending their state Senate majority and winning control of the state House would give Democrats a trifecta. They would need to flip 4 Republican-held House seats to do so. Michigan Senate Majority Leader Winnie Brink said she's confident her party will maintain or even grow its Senate majority. "The House will be a tougher lift," she said, "but the party's chances look good right now. I feel very confident that we will be working with the Democratic legislature in both chambers next term," she said. Following months of GOP obstruction in the House, Democratic control of both chambers would reverse the current gridlock in Lansing. Brinks, who is term-limited, said she expects a Democratic trifecta will focus on the issues that matter to Michiganers, including regulations on data centers, childcare accessibility, and affordability.
These are things we know we could do that make people's lives easier and more affordable, she said. So I think that in general, you'll see us try to tackle those things. Nationwide, Republicans have acknowledged growing voter frustrations over affordability, while also arguing voters should support them for their work to redraw congressional districts. Set off by a White House push to give Republicans more seats in the U.S. House, 10 states have completed Medicaid redistricting, a phenomenon unseen since the 1800s. Earlier this month, the Republican State Leadership Committee, which works to elect GOP state legislators, highlighted the party's redistricting successes and underscored that current races for state House control will determine which party draws future maps. In a statement to Stateline, Committee President Edith George Tunon said Democrats can brag all they want about fundraising success, but no amount of cash changes the fact that their party is being pulled further left by the socialist wing calling the shots. We know Democrats and their national allies will continue to pour millions of dollars into state legislative races because they understand what's at stake. The legislators elected in 2026 will shape redistricting and the balance of power for years to come. In Iowa, Democrats flipped two state Senate seats in special elections last year to break the GOP supermajority, leaving Republicans with a 33-17 majority in the upper chamber. Democrats hope to deprive Republicans of winning back that supermajority and to break the supermajority in the state house in November. It's especially high stakes this cycling, as polling has shown a very competitive race for governor, with Democratic state auditor Rob Sand ahead of Republican Zach Lane in some tracking. Iowa hasn't had a Democratic governor since 2011. From my perspective right now, assuming we continue to do the work and we raise the money we need to do things, things are looking really good, said Democratic State Senator Janice Weiner, the minority leader. Depriving Republicans of a veto-proof supermajority would give a potential Democratic governor much more power. And the more Democratic gains, the more they can challenge the policies of the GOP, which has enjoyed control of both chambers and the governor's office for the past decade. State Democrats have already used their newly won power by rejecting gubernatorial appointments, including a high-profile nomination for the leader of the state's Health and Human Services Department. Success in November could position Democrats to further contest the state Senate in 2028, when they conceivably tie with a 2025 split with Republicans, she said. It's an accountability issue. You don't have to be in the supermajority to start being a player. In a statement, Iowa Republican House Speaker Pat Grassley acknowledged the uphill battle that midterms can present for incumbents, but he said Republicans have faced similar pressures before, particularly in the 2020 election, and have only grown their House majority in Des Moines. Republicans currently hold 67 of 100 Iowa House seats, all of which are up for election this year. Democrats only need to flip one seat to end the Republican House supermajority. We have a lot of territory to defend, including several districts that historically voted for Democrats. Our success in these areas isn't a fluke, Grassley's statement said. With our battle-tested incumbents and a dynamic slate of hard-working candidates, we are in a strong position in every corner of the state. In this year's legislative special elections, Democrats have overperformed general election outcomes by a median of 10.4 points compared with how their districts voted in 2024 elections, according to government relations and the lobbying firm Multistate. If Democrats maintain that kind of performance through November, the firm said it could result in one of the largest wave elections in recent history. But special elections are not necessarily predictive of the general election, said Chris Cooper, a professor of political science and public affairs at Western Carolina University in Callaway, North Carolina. North Carolina Democrats are aiming to prevent House Republican supermajority and break the Senate GOP supermajority, which would require flipping just one seat. I think breaking the supermajority does seem very much in reach, Cooper said. Getting the majority in the Senate isn't going to happen unless we have a political earthquake, the likes of which we haven't seen in many decades. Increasing their numbers in the legislature would greatly increase the power of Democratic Governor Josh Stein, who has seen a dozen of his vetoes overridden by the GOP-controlled legislature. Among other issues, those overrides have allowed laws to enact punishing so-called sanctuary cities and eliminating diversity, equity, and inclusion policies from public education. It's extremely consequential, Cooper said. It doesn't mean that Democrats are going to be able to do what they want, but it does mean they're going to be able to stop the Republicans from doing what they want. For Democrats, state houses, races, provides a critical opportunity to oppose policies enacted by the federal government's Republican trifecta. I think part of it is that people are waking up to the power that the states have always had, said Andrew Grunwald,
Vice President of Political Strategy at the States Project, an organization working to help Democrats gain power in states. State lawmakers who win elections this year will have a huge impact on future congressional races as states continue to redraw U.S. House maps. But Grunwald said states also have the ability to immediately legislate on affordability issues that are top of mind for voters. When you look at who is passing laws that impact your everyday life, it's your state lawmakers, he said. That's particularly true in states with split partisan governance, including Arizona, Michigan, and Wisconsin. He also pointed to Pennsylvania, where Democrats control the state house, but Republicans control the Senate. That divide has left hundreds of Democratic bills to die in the upper chamber. Winning a Senate majority there would require flipping three seats, but could have a major impact on what legislation ultimately becomes signed by Democratic Governor Josh Shapiro. While the national environment looks favorable now, Grunwald acknowledged things can change quickly. We need to be doing the work now, he said. If we're not doing the work, voters will recognize that, and if we're meeting voters where they are and responding to their concerns, they will recognize that as well. Also, U.S. Education Department veterans blast Trump's plan to transfer programs. Former U.S. Department of Education officials in Republican and Democratic administrations sounded the alarm Monday over the agency's efforts to outsource its special education programs and civil rights enforcement to other agencies. U.S. Democratic Senator Patty Murray of Washington State convened the former officials, along with advocates and educators, at a virtual press conference to blast those sweeping moves, which are part of a broader effort by President Donald Trump's administration to dismantle the 46-year-old Education Department. Murray rebuked the transfers as outrageous and completely unacceptable, noting that while she is fighting tooth and nail against any effort to dismantle the agency, she is especially concerned about what this could mean for all students, especially students with disabilities. The agency in June said the Department of Health and Human Services will administer programs under Education's Office of Special Education and Rehabilitative Services, or OSERS, while civil rights enforcement under its Office for Civil Rights will be transferred to the Department of Justice. The Education Department had announced 10 earlier interagency agreements, or IAAs, with HHS, Labor, Interior, State, and Treasury, which transfer several education's responsibilities to those agencies. The department has said it will continue to perform all statutorily required duties and responsibilities involving special education programs and civil rights enforcement. OSERS, or OSERS, is responsible for administering the individuals

leaving families chasing answers across the federal government instead of getting accountability from one education agency. Nias was the Deputy Assistant Secretary and Acting Assistant Secretary at OSERS during Biden's administration. "The stakes have never been higher," she said. "If we allow the Department of Education to be dismantled, we'll not only undo decades of progress, we also risk abandoning the promise that every child deserves a chance to try and succeed." Catherine Lehman, Executive Director of the Edley Center on Law and Democracy at the University of California, Berkeley School of Law, said the new interagency agreement between the Department of Education and the Department of Justice is what someone would create if the person were designing a system to fail. Lehman served as Assistant Secretary for Civil Rights during the Obama and Biden administrations. "The principal harm of this new agreement is that it guarantees lengthier continued silence from the federal government on the classic kinds of discrimination cases families experience," Lehman said. "Examples include restraining or secluding students," she said. "It raises the core question of whether students with disabilities have the free, appropriate public education to which the law entitles them," Lehman added. Stephanie Smith Lee, co-director of policy and advocacy at the National Down Syndrome Congress, pointed out that the idea is an education and civil rights law, not a health care program. "Students with disabilities are learners, not patients," added Lee, who served as director of the Office of Special Education Programs under George W. Bush's administration. "Moving special education and vocational rehabilitation to the Department of Health and Human Services would separate them from the rest of the federal education policy and weaken the expertise and coordinated oversight that students, families, and states depend on," she said. Savannah Newhouse, a spokesperson for the Education Department, dismissed the criticism, saying in a statement to State's Newsroom that Murray and other officials were part of a failing status quo. As Senator Murray is well aware, the Department of Education's interagency partnerships do not alter the Trump administration's dedication to students with disabilities and federal civil rights laws, she wrote. "These agreements simply ensure that well-positioned agencies can support the workload, pool their expertise, and ultimately strengthen protection for students." Meanwhile, earlier in July, the House Committee on Education and Workforce advanced a package of 10 bills, permanently transferring several of education's functions to other departments and largely reflecting many of the earlier IAAs. Notably, that package does not include any efforts to transfer education's responsibilities regarding special education programs and civil rights enforcement to other agencies. "As long as this former preschool teacher is a United States senator, every one of those bills is dead on arrival," Murray said. Continuing, number of women seeking a governor's seat hits an all-time high. New data reveals the number of women running in the 2026 elections is slightly up from 2024, but experts say there is still progress to be made with women's representation in public office overall. "The number of women running for governor has reached an all-time high this election cycle, and the number seeking a seat in the U.S. House of Representatives could also set a record, according to July 20th data from the Center for American Women and Politics, or CAWP, or C-A-W-P. The center, part of the Eagleton Institute of Politics at Rutgers University, collects data on women's representation in federal, state, and local government. The center also conducts research and runs educational programs on the role of women in politics. Its mission is to increase female involvement in public life. There were 85 women major party candidates running for governor across 36 states this year, a number that significantly exceeds the previous record of 69 set in 2022. 51 of those women are Democrats, another record, and 34 are Republicans. On the congressional level, 580 women are currently major party contenders for the U.S. House, a figure that is just three away from the 2018 and 2020 record of 583 women candidates. That record could be broken once Louisiana reaches its candidate filing deadline for the House on August 7th, according to CWAP. The number of Democratic House candidates who are women has already reached an all-time high at 387. The remaining 183 women running are Republicans. In the Senate, 64 women from major parties are running for a seat, exactly half of them Democrats and half of them Republicans. The record for women candidates was set in 2022 at 70. Fairly high numbers of women would need to emerge as Senate candidates in Maine and South Carolina to beat that record of 70, said CWAP Director of Data Chelsea Hill during a media briefing with other research experts on

on Tuesday. A day before the briefing, Republican Senator Darlene Graham of South Carolina, who was sworn in on July 14th to replace her late brother Lindsey Graham, announced plans to run for a full six-year term following the encouragement of President Donald Trump. Although record numbers of congressional women candidates have not yet been reached in either the U.S. House or Senate, the overall number of women running for Congress is up compared to the last election cycle. In 2024, the number of women who sought seats in Congress dropped after having previously increased for three consecutive cycles, a phenomenon that CWOP later described as evidence of stalled progress toward gender parity. Despite the increase in women seeking office over the years, female representation is still low when taken as a percentage of all candidates running for Congress and state governors. According to another set of CWOP data, from July 20th, women make up 27% of total candidacies for the U.S. House and 23.9% of the total for Senate in 2026. About 25% of gubernatorial candidates are women. But at the same time, CWOP experts say at the media briefing there are many milestones women could achieve in the 2026 election cycle, including first for women in certain government positions and for women of specific racial and ethnic backgrounds and within their party. They pointed to current Senators Marsha Blackburn of Tennessee, a Republican, and Amy Klobuchar of Minnesota, a Democrat, who are both running to become the first women to serve as governors of their respective states, and Deb Haaland, the former U.S. Secretary of the Interior currently running in New Mexico, could become the first ever Native American woman governor in any state if she wins in November. As the congressional level, names such as Malay Karros, Asha Wahab, Denise Powell, and more have potential to break barriers for women in public office. Karros is a place to become the first black woman to represent Colorado. Wahab, the first Middle Eastern or North African woman to serve from California. And Powell, the first Democratic woman to represent Nebraska in Congress. At the end of the media briefing, CWOP scholar and director of research Kelly Dittmer said the center's 2026 candidacy data could be used as a tool to study and open up a broader discussion about women's political pathways, nodding particularly to Blackburn and Klobuchar's gubernatorial runs. When we think about women moving to be chief executives of a state as a potential pathway to the presidency, it's also something we need to always keep our eye on, she said. CWOP's data focuses on major party candidates and will continue to be updated regularly to account for upcoming state filing deadlines and congressional primary results. And that brings us to the close of this week's Iowa Capital Dispatch. 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
5: Welcome. This is The Atlantic, and I'm your reader, Susan, with the audio reading service of the Allen County Public Library in Fort Wayne, Indiana. Today, I will begin with an article from the October 2023 of the issue of The Atlantic, entitled, Janisha from Kentucky. I came to New York sure of one thing, that no one could ever know my past, by Janisha Watts. Ms. Brown didn't tell me where we were going. I knew we were visiting someone important, a literary figure, because we took a gypsy cab instead of the subway. It would probably be someone I should have known, but didn't. A brownstone in Harlem. It was immaculate. Paintings of women in headscarves. A cherry-colored oriental rug. A dark, gleaming dining room table. Ms. Brown led me toward a woman on the couch. She knew that I would recognize her, and I did, despite the plastic tube snaking from her nostrils to an oxygen tank. Maya Angelou's back was straight. Her rose-pink eyeshadow sparkled. My mind called up random bits of information from I Know Why the Caged Bird Sings. Canned pineapples. She loved them. Bailey, her brother's name. What she felt when she heard someone read Dickens aloud for the first time. The voice that slid in and curved down through and over the words. And that, like me, she had called her grandmother Mama. "What's your name?" she asked. "Janisha." "Last name?" she shot back. "Watts. Maya Angelou." Now knew my name. The party was for the poet Eugene B. Redman. Amari Baraka was there, the family of James Baldwin, and Nikki Giovanni, who once wrote, just to me, it felt like, though you're poor, it isn't poverty that concerns you. By then I knew how to mingle with literary types at networking events, but I always felt like my worth was tied to my job or my education or my family background. This night was different. I didn't have to prove myself. It was assumed that everyone here was important, because who else would possibly be invited to Maya Angelou's brownstone? In my head, I created stories about who I might be to these people. Maybe I was a young poet of great promise, or a family friend of Maya's, or even her granddaughter. Having Maya Angelou as my grandmother would have been nice. Toni Morrison, too. And James Baldwin for a granddad. I'd done this as a child as well, imagining who I could have been if I'd a different kind of family. who I could have been had my mother been a professor, an artist, a writer. But I didn't grow up in a Harlem brownstone. I didn't have a professor or an artist or a writer for a mother. And Maya Angelou wasn't my grandmother. I was Janisha from Kentucky, and I was raised in a crack house. At the Charlotte Court Housing Project in Lexington, Kentucky, the apartment complexes were all the same. The front yards bare dirt with patches of grass. Lexington is a very white city in an extremely white state, but the West End is black. Lots of people were poor. I had a bubblegum pink 10-speed that I would ride to the corner store where older girls and I would steal lemonheads and now and laters. In summer, my brothers and sisters and I would rush to Douglas Park to catch the free lunch truck. On weekends, we'd bum money at the plaza, the West End parking lot where people dressed up to sit on the hoods of their freshly washed cars. The neighborhood was full of boys fighting. Once my little brother, Colby, needed a haircut. Our mother, Trina, had no money for the barber, so she shaved his head with a disposable razor. His tight coils covered our floor, and the next day all the kids on the school bus laughed at the nicks on his head. On one of my birthdays, I was maybe 6 or 7, Trina let me have a party. No balloons or cakes or gifts, just a few girls from the neighborhood going wild. We were upstairs when another mother knocked on the front door. "I told y'all you were not allowed over here," she said to her daughters. I knew other people who used drugs, but what happened at our apartment was different. On any given day, folks would be in the bathroom or a bedroom getting high. In return, the dealers gave Trina free drugs. Our door was always open and shutting, strangers entering and leaving. One evening, my little brothers and sisters and I were in our bedroom coloring dinosaurs with green crayons. I was about 7. I was working hard to keep them busy so that Trina could enjoy her high. I don't remember Trina ever praising me for being a good big sister, but I heard her brag to a friend about how quiet we were when she left us alone. Coloring books kept us quiet, she said. Sometimes the cops would come, 4 or 5 at a time. My siblings and I would lie in a bed as they walked through our dark apartment with flashlights, their staticky walkie-talkies impossible to understand. In the morning, we'd see that they'd trashed the place, flipped mattresses onto the floor, pulled out drawers. My Aunt Soso says they once found drugs hidden in the cereal boxes. We knew why the police came. After they kicked in the door once, a man we'd never seen before handed Colby a bag of drugs to hide. And there were guns. I was standing on the stairs one night when I saw a man in a red jacket hand someone a gun that looked like a big, black super soaker. Trina made an ooh sound. I could tell she was nervous from the way she looked away from the gun. One time, Trina went upstairs with a group of people to get high. I was crying. I yelled for her because I didn't want her to leave me downstairs without her. I noticed a man with hazel eyes and a mole on his face sitting in a chair staring at me. "Do you want me to make you feel good?" he asked. My tears stopped. I knew that was something a grown man shouldn't say to a child. I was in the 3rd grade. The police never took Trina to jail those nights, but sometimes they would handcuff her. Once she was sitting on the couch with my sister Ebony crying in her lap. "Can I change her pampers?" she asked. She needed them to take the handcuffs off first. Trina was what I called her. Even when I was little, I never called her Mama. I don't have any photos of myself as a baby. I recently asked some relatives if they had any in their own albums. No one did, but a cousin sent me a photo of Trina at her high school prom. Her hair was up, and she wore a pastel pink gown tight around her tiny waist. She looked innocent. It was the kind of photo that proud daughters share on Instagram. Anyone could see how beautiful she was. I had never thought about my mother before, that she had been beautiful once. When I picture Trina, I see her in a hospital bed. I was in New York City in 2010 at my desk at People magazine when I got the call. Trina had overdosed and hit her head or been beaten by her boyfriend, not for the first time, or maybe both. When I arrived at the hospital in Lexington, she was almost dead. The right side of her head had been shaved and stapled closed. She couldn't open one of her eyes, but when she saw me, a smile crawled across her face. But I am getting ahead of myself. Let me first tell you a bit about Trina Renee Watts. She was born on October 16, 1965, across town from where we would live as children. Her caramel skin is pimpled, and she has a birthmark that resembles a bruise over her right eye. She has always enjoyed reading and writing, and English was her favorite subject in school. She ran track. They called her the next Wilma Rudolph. She was that fast. She got accepted to Western Kentucky but dropped out when I was born in January 1985. My father's name is Levi Fishback, and he met Trina at a club called Tommy Campbell's. My sister, Jashay, was born a year and a half after me. Shay was high yellow, a quiet kid who rarely cried but would suck her thumb or shake her leg when she got anxious, and sniff Trina's shirts when she wasn't around. When Shay was a baby, Trina started freebasing cocaine, and then she began using crack. When Shay was 11 months old, Trina started bleeding, and she didn't know what was wrong. She woke up in the hospital, handcuffed to the bed, and learned that she'd given birth to another baby. She hadn't even suspected that she was pregnant. The baby was born with crack in his system and was in the neonatal ICU covered in tubes, tiny enough to fit in her cupped hands. This was my brother, Jacoby, Colby. Aaron was born just before Christmas in 1990, and our youngest sibling, Ebony, in 1992. All five of us have different fathers. I don't think Trina even knows who most of the dads are. Trina would let me change Ebony's diaper like she was my doll. During a visit to a neighbor, the woman asked Trina, "Can I have Ebony?" as if that were normal, as if Trina might just hand her child over. She didn't. Not that day. But a few months later, Ebony was sent to live with a relative, and she never came home again. Trina was never mean, never hit us or screamed. She read us Curious George, the only book we owned. Sometimes she lifted us up on her feet, pretending we were airplanes making engine noises. She put up a Christmas tree, even though we had few gifts. Once, an older boy was bullying me on the bus. I had a pencil in my hand and stabbed him on the top of his head. Stunned, he touched the spot and blood colored his fingertip. That evening, his mother knocked on our door. "Trina, look at what your daughter did to my son," she said, showing her the mark on his head. Trina said, "Well, what did he do to her?" Trina was on my side. Sometimes she would pack us into her bed and say, "I promise y'all I'm going to stop using drugs." But then we would wake up and Trina would be gone. We wouldn't go to school. We would sit like soldiers on ambush and wait, alert to any sound of chatter, footsteps, or clicking keys that would mean Trina was home. If someone knocked on the door, we knew to hush and not answer it. One day we were home alone and I heard knocking. I was 7 or 8. I looked through the peephole. It was my dad. I opened the door. He walked in and looked around. Clothes were scattered everywhere, and dirty dishes and trash littered the floor. We didn't have any food. We thought that he would take us back to his place where he lived with his wife and stepdaughter, or at least give us something to eat. "I gotta get you out of here," he said, but he left and didn't come back. Another day I was wearing the same outfit I'd had on for a week, shorts and a tank top. My hair wasn't combed. Tina had brought us over to her friend's house so the two of them could get high. The friend was balding and fat. I hadn't known that drug addicts could be fat. Inside, the smell of crack was strong, thicker than cigarette smoke, like someone who never brushed their teeth breathing directly into your nose, so I went outside to wander the neighborhood. I ran into a group of pretty, clean-dressed girls who scanned me up and down and whispered. I didn't like them. I didn't like my ugly sister Shay or my nappy-headed brothers. They all reminded me of what those girls thought of me. Once when I was about 8, we were alone and hungry. Colby opened a can of cranberry sauce. One of us poured syrup on a piece of bread. If I'd only had myself to take care of, it would have been not been so bad, but as the oldest, I felt it was up to me to fix things. I decided to get my grandmother, Trina's mom, to help us. My granny worked right across the street from Charlotte Court. She was a nurse for the health department. I crossed the two-lane road, pushed open the glass revolving door, and walked to the front desk. "Pat Dishman," I whispered to the secretary. She made me sign in. I pulled down my baseball cap and fixed my jacket. The women were dressed in blouses tucked into slacks. Some wore suits with heels. I had scratched up legs, and my teeth were so crooked that if I smiled with my mouth shut, one poked out the side. When I stepped off the elevator, I recognized one of my grandmother's friends, a white woman who offered me a thin mint and watched with concern as I gobbled it up. My granny wasn't in the office, but the friend said she'd let her know that I'd stop by. Walking home, I wondered if her coworkers could see me through the windows. I was mad at myself for not being pretty. "What the F are y'all looking at?" I asked Shay, Colby, and Aaron. I wanted Trina to stroll in so that I could cuss her out. "You stupid bitch," I would tell her. "Crackhead, where the F you been? We need food. I hate you." A knock on the door turned into a bang. It sounded like the police. But it was my granny in a teal silk coat with fur around the hood. I unlocked the door and she rushed in. "Why did you come to my job?" she screamed. Her makeup, as always, was perfect. Her lips a deep plum. "Why did you come to my job?" "I didn't go to your job," I said, almost believing my own lie. "Yes, she did, Granny," Shay said. I wanted to smack her. I wanted to say, "You're uglier than me." "Don't you ever bring your ass to my job," Granny said. She didn't ask where Tirina was or how long she'd been gone or offer to take us to McDonald's. She just left, slamming the door. Another time, Trina disappeared for a few hours. We were waiting for her when the door to the closet opened and she walked out. That entire time, she'd been sitting in the closet. High. I can still see her long legs stepping out from behind the door. She moved like a nutcracker soldier, as if her body were made of wood. Her lips were pressed together, and she didn't acknowledge us at all. She just walked out of the apartment. We were too stunned to chase after her. When I was 9, we moved into the Salvation Army. Trina said it was because the police had damaged the apartment so badly during a raid that maintenance had come and fixed it up. We certainly hadn't been evicted, she told me, because our subsidized rent was only $50. We ate at a brown table in the Salvation Army cafeteria and shared a bathroom with homeless people who mumbled to themselves as we brushed our teeth. We slept in a room that automatically went dark each night when the clock flashed curfew. One day, Trina and two other mothers took us all to the park. They huddled by a tree as I sat on a park bench, keeping an eye on the little kids and on Trina. Two homeless men were pointing at our moms. One was shaking his head as if he was disappointed. I could see the fire from the lighter warming the crack pipe as Trina and the other woman bent down and took turns. I was surprised that she had found other women like her, other moms who enjoyed drugs. At the time, Trina was on crutches because she had gotten in a fight and broken her foot. Even hopping around on one foot, I thought to myself, she still wants to get high. Aaron came down with a bad fever at the Salvation Army. He was in Trina's lap, his head on her chest. Ordering an ambulance was going to be expensive, but Trina didn't hesitate. She just wanted to make sure her baby boy was okay. Right then, she seemed like a normal mother. My aunts, Chantel and Soso, came to the Salvation Army with a U-Haul to get me. I sat between them. The drive to Tallahassee was bumpy and long, the inside of the truck hot and sticky. But Florida, when we got there, was peaceful and sunny and had palm trees. I moved into Aunt Chantel's apartment, where she shared one room with her baby son, and I shared the other with my 7-year-old cousin Kiki. Aunt Chantel had just graduated from Florida State University and was working at Target. She tried to give me a normal life. We ate dinner at a table and had fruit roll-ups for snacks. I was in the 4th grade at Appalachie Elementary School, and every day my hair was done and I had proper clothes to wear. Once when it rained, she let Kiki and me run around until we were soaked. We filled buckets up with rainwater, which she told us was good for our hair. But many days I would walk down to a payphone near a convenience store where I could call my granny collect to ask about Trina and my siblings. That's how I learned that the state had taken them away. Shay was living with my granny's sister, Jamie. The boys were in foster care with a Jehovah's Witness. They were all gone. The adults seemed to have known that this was the likely outcome. That's why I'd been sent away to keep me out of the system. But I felt so guilty for leaving, like it wouldn't have happened if I had been there, like I was the only one who could protect them. There were two boys in the neighborhood who reminded me of my brothers. One had the same box haircut as Aaron. I'd knock on their door and ask if they could play, when all I really wanted was to watch as they wrestled on the playground. I had a journal with a red ribbon placeholder that I wrote in about Trina's addiction and how much I missed my siblings. One time I left it out in plain view where I knew my aunts would find it. That night I sat with my ear against the wall, listening as Aunt Soso read my journal over the phone to my granny. I was beginning to see that writing things down, naming them, could make other people feel things. I felt freer writing than I did speaking out loud. I discovered books in Florida, too. I lived in my head and went wherever the stories took me, into the world of a boy who learned that he was diabetic because he always had to pee, or a red-headed freckled kid who wiped his runny nose with his shirt, or a rich kid who was new to school and tried to use his money to make friends. Reading was the only time when I didn't think about Trina or my siblings. I lived in Florida for more than a year. Then the state of Kentucky gave Trina another chance. Shay, Aaron, Colby, and I all moved into our grandmother's house, the three-bedroom house on Valley Farm Drive where Trina had grown up. Trina wasn't allowed to live with us yet, but she visited on weekends. She was in rehab and working at Hardee's. One evening she came by with another woman, her caseworker, I think, to bring me a birthday card and a Butterfinger, my favorite candy. When she was sober, Trina would do my hair. She knew how to do cornrows and elaborate designs, any style I wanted. She took her time, and her hands were gentle. It was a different world from the projects. My granny was a master sergeant in the Army Reserve, and she was strict, but she took care of us. She worked every day, so she'd get up early, and I'd dress Aaron for daycare. We'd sing the Barney song together. We'd have yard to play in. At night, we all slept in the same bed under a blanket covered in faded pink strawberries, me in the middle with my arms around my siblings. Granny threw us birthday parties, too. I had a party at a skating rink with a Mickey Mouse cake. She pushed me to work hard at school, though I didn't always listen, and she got a tutor for Colby, who was struggling. My dad would make the occasional appearance. One time he promised to take me to the zoo. The night before, I had ironed my black jeans until they had a white crease from the starch. I even ironed my cotton panties. I was picturing the day to come. He would take me to the gift shop and to McDonald's. He'd let me order anything on the menu. In the morning, I wore my favorite purple sweater and new white ribbons in my pigtails. I went outside to wait because waiting outside would help speed his arrival. I watched the road, leaving my post only to go to the bathroom or to answer the ringing phone. I hoped it was him calling to assure me that he was on his way. "He's not coming, Janisha," my granny kept saying. I waited until the sunset. He didn't even call the next day or the day after that. Trina got us kids back, but she began doing drugs again, too. I was always asking if I could go to Granny's because it was calmer there. So I wasn't with my siblings on the day when Trina dropped them off with the woman who took care of Ebony. When she didn't come back to get them, the women called social services and reported her. I stayed with my granny while Colby, Aaron, and Shay ended up back in foster care. We never lived together again. At Christmas, I would pick out gifts, wrapping them in forest green paper with a black Santa pattern. But I never saw my siblings during the holidays. Once New Year's came, I'd put the gifts in the attic. Eventually, I stopped buying new ones. I brought the old presents down again and again until the wrapping paper faded and tore. I didn't cry. I just pushed away my emotions and eased into my new life. I had my own bedroom, the telephone worked, and the cable did too. Eventually, my granny paid for me to get braces, a status symbol in my middle school eyes. Only white kids and black kids from two-parent homes had braces. My sister Shay lived with Aunt Jamie in the projects, and we went to the same school, one grade apart. She did endless chores and rarely had any new clothes. I used to make fun of her high-water pants. One weekend when I was visiting, she took my wide-leg jeans. When I saw them on her at school, I tried to fight her. No one knew why. Most of our classmates didn't even know we were sisters. She probably had it worst of all my siblings. She moved out as soon as she turned 18 and got pregnant with her first baby around then. I wasn't much of a sister to her. I wanted to close the door on that part of my life, and I wanted to make my granny proud. Granny was always warning me that I could turn out just like your mammy. I was so desperate for her to see me as a beautiful girl, a girl who was nothing like my mother. Maybe that's why I started calling her Mama. And for a while, she let me. But one day I walked into her room and said, Mama, and she looked up at me over her reading glasses. I'm not your mama, she said. I wasn't lonely when I was reading, and in my diary I could say whatever I wanted, name every insecurity. Words also pulled me closer to other people, like Contessa, who had hair that ran past her shoulders and got high scores on her papers and yet was still my friend. Both of our mothers had been in jail, and we shared the letters that they had written to us from inside. I was a collector of words. In sixth grade, I learned the meaning of dumbfounded from a vocabulary test. I liked the fullness of the word and how it rolled off my tongue. I felt the same way about the word perplexed. Tom Joyner, the radio host, said, I'm perplexed during an interview, and as soon as the word landed on my ears, I knew what he meant. I learned epitome from a TLC song and regurgitate from a friend's letter about her abortion. Words were the only things that seemed attainable to me. I could look them up in my grandmother's dictionary and understand their meaning, unlike math, where if I was stuck, I'd need someone to help me. The more words I learned, the more I realized that my own language could be deepened. My grandmother worked a lot, and when she was home, she'd stay in her room. One day she said, I got you some pads. I thought, wow, she got me some writing pads. But when she didn't make eye contact with me, I realized that she meant something else. She must have noticed the blood on my laundry. She didn't like the word period. She thought cycle was more polite. When I was home alone, I would read her Jet and Ebony magazines and the laminated aphorisms and poems she'd hung on the wall. My favorite was called Don't Quit. When things go wrong, as they sometimes will, when the road you're trudging seems all uphill. Trina moved in with Granny and me when I was about 15. We fought a lot. I thought she owed me for choosing drugs over being a mother. Once I asked her to do my hair. She said no, and suddenly I was furious. I called her a crackhead and punched her, and then I picked up a pair of scissors and cut off a chunk of her hair. Granny called the cops on me. I was handcuffed and driven to a juvenile detention center. They made me strip in a cold room, and a white female officer inspected my body. I told someone there that I wanted to kill myself, so I had to wear a special shirt, alerting everyone that I was on suicide watch until they let me go home a few days later. Around that time, I read The Color of Water, James McBride's memoir about his white mother's life, in which he tries to understand his identity as a black man. I wasn't a diligent student, but I knew what I liked, and I liked James McBride. He wasn't a great student either. My high school grades were sour, my SATs low, he wrote. He stole and did drugs. And yet, he made a life from words. Everyone around me wanted to go to the University of Kentucky. Many of my friends got in, but my ACT score was so embarrassing low that when I saw it, I balled up the paper and hid it under the couch. I would have to do 2 years of community college first. I kept this a secret. Community college kids lived on the same campus as the University of Kentucky students, So even as my granny and Trina moved me into my dorm room, they had no idea that I hadn't gotten in. I was placed in remedial classes where I learned basic things that I should have been taught in grade school. One semester, I had to select a word and write a paper illustrating it. My word was condescending. But eventually, I was able to transfer to the University of Kentucky. I got a UK ID with my picture on it and a UK wallet to put it in. Sometimes I pull out my ID and stare at it. My friend Carrie was an English major and a writer. She was so free with her language and could enunciate long, peculiar words. We'd sit on her dorm room bed and share lines that moved us. She helped me tune my ears to the music of writing. Another friend handed me the fire next time and said, "You need to know this man." I loved that James Baldwin wasn't handsome like Langston Hughes. I read that he was often called ugly, ridiculed for his frog eyes and for the gap in his grin and his African nose. I saw beauty in him, but more than that, I admired how his intellect transcended what others thought about him. I heard about a creating writing professor who was supposed to be incredible, a poet. One day I was walking with a friend when we saw a tall, bronze-skinned woman with gold-streaked locks. My friend turned to me and said, "There she is, Nikki Finney." We were like teenagers spotting their favorite musician. I had listened many times to a clip of Professor Finney reading her poem, "The Greatest Show on Earth," about Sarge Bartman, the Hottentot Venus. She wrote about the spectacle of being a black woman and the pornographic hands, fascinated with difference, that dissected her. In the spring of 2007, I got to take Professor Finney's class. She acted like words were living, breathing, sacred things, like writing was serious. "Take a word on a date," she would tell us. One day I submitted a poem called "Threadless." I used the word panacea, and when I read it aloud, I pronounced it panacea. Professor Finney stopped the class. "Never use a word you don't know how to pronounce," she said. I think she felt that I had disrespected the word. And yet she was curious about me and asked me about my life and my interest, and that made me stand up a little taller around her. She was the one who realized how much help I needed still with grammar and arranged for a tutor, a graduate student who worked with me on diagramming sentences and the parts of speech. I resented it then, but now when I look back at the emails I was sending at that time, I cringe. They're riddled with basic errors. And no one told me. Professor Finney was the first teacher who told me the truth. As soon as classes ended, I was gone. I left Kentucky for New York on a Greyhound bus with a few $100s in my bank account and two suitcases, one with my professional clothes, a pair of black slacks, a pair of gray slacks, a few collared shirts, my flower-printed sundresses, and the other stuffed with Shea's blow-up mattress. It was August 2008, and 5 days earlier, I had gotten a temp job at Essence Magazine. $10 an hour to help move stories from an old version of the website to a new one. The trip took 20 hours. I tried to lay my head against the window and sleep, but I couldn't. It was late when the bus pulled into Manhattan. My plan had been to spend that first night in a hotel. I found one near the Port Authority, but when I tried to go inside, the doorman lied and said it was closed. I think he thought I was homeless. Instantly, I regretted my travel outfit. Sneakers and jeans, my hair undone beneath a baseball cap. I was too scared to try another hotel. Instead, I called the young woman who had offered to host me that first month, the daughter of one of my college mentors, and asked if I could show up right away. The taxi to Brooklyn cost a fortune. I had no idea how to navigate this new world, but I was a very good beggar. As a child, I would approach anyone who looked remotely willing and able and ask them for money to buy my siblings and me a value meal at rallies. When I was 8, success meant that we would get burgers and fries for dinner instead of nothing. Later, it meant a mentorship, an interview, a job. I had gotten my first position at Essence, an internship, thanks to Susan Taylor, the editorial director. I loved the magazine because it was full of stories about successful black women. And every month I'd see Susan's face smiling in the back of the book. In Kentucky, I'd gone to a talk she was giving, offered to carry her bags, and told her all about my ambitions. At the office, I would watch people I admired, anyone who seemed proper and smart and tried to do what they did. I could make it in New York, I told myself, if I worked hard, wore all black, and persuaded people to look after me. I asked anyone I thought could help me for advice or a connection. Most people, like Susan, were generous and kind, but there was also the occasional humiliation. One time I was having lunch at a French restaurant with another editor from Essence. I was proud because I had connected with him over our shared experience of growing up in a small town. As we were walking back to the Time and Life building, I told him how nice it was to conversate with him. "Did you just say conversate?" he asked, and my face burned. I was always a fast eater, but I'd never thought to be ashamed of it until I was having lunch with a beautiful editor from a different magazine. I guess I made a mess with the breadcrumbs. Even though she was black herself, she asked, "Why do you black girls eat like that?" Every Wednesday, I went to Hump Day, a happy hour for young black professionals where everyone talked politics and seemed to have answers to all sorts of serious questions. The men wore suits and ties, and the women all reminded me of Michelle Obama, ambitious, credentialed, supremely confident. Most were Jack and Jill groomed. They came from intact families that understood the concept of internships. They didn't drink Old English, and they knew how to eat spaghetti correctly. They read books at the summer houses of their parents, parents who sent them money, not the other way around. At Hump Day, I hid my past. They knew I was from Kentucky, which was foreign enough. They'd complain about boarding school, and I'd say, "Yeah, my private school was horrible, too." I told myself I wasn't technically lying. I had attended a magnet school with a dress code, khaki pants, and colored shirts. Growing up, I never wanted to be white, just the right kind of black. I'd always assumed that I was proper. I didn't have children out of wedlock. I wasn't a hoe. I went to college. I never thought much about class, but I'd never met black people like these before. My deficiencies haunted me. My childhood, my accent, my lack of knowledge. Still, things like the fact that I'd never seen the movie that well-off black kids had all watched, Coming to America, Harlem Nights, I ask, "Where are you at?" instead of, "Where are you?" I talked quietly because I was never certain I was saying the words correctly. When I said picture, people heard pitcher. Eventually, I trained myself to always say photo. I even found an acting coach online who agreed to give me voice lessons to try to change my accent, and we practiced on monologues in her studio. I told one Hump Day guy named Brandon that I was planning on a trip to Paris. He asked if I spoke French, and I said, conversational. All I could say was bonjour and je m'appelle Janisha, and I definitely wasn't flying to Europe. Each month, many of my credit cards went delinquent. After Sprint turned my cell phone off, my granny shipped me one that had belonged to her dead ex-husband. Big Dishman was with one instruction: don't erase his voice from the greeting. So whenever I miss someone's call, then hear a man's deep voice telling them to leave a message. At work, I never met anyone with a background like mine, and I knew why. Only people with money could afford to be paid so little. There were times when I couldn't pay for lunch. One day I walked into a Chase bank to withdraw $2, just enough for a hot dog and chips. I probably had about $5 in my account, but the teller wouldn't let me make the withdrawal. She handed me a $5 bill from her own wallet instead. I thought constantly about my family. Colby was mixed up in drugs and getting in trouble. Aaron was married and raising two sons with his high school sweetheart. Shay was living in a three-bedroom house with her boyfriend and four kids. I was closest then to Shay and her children, especially my oldest niece. I didn't go home much, but when I did, I'd take her to the bookstore and spend more than I could afford on Junie B. Jones. My family knew I was working at a glamorous job in New York City, so they assumed I had money. I was too proud to tell them otherwise. In October 2010, I got that call about Trina in the hospital. A friend loaned me the cash for a plane ticket so I could make it to her bedside. The note on her chart read, "Patient has no bone flap on right side." The doctors had taken it out because her brain was swollen and bleeding from a hematoma. The intake nurse had written that the details surrounding how she arrived at the hospital were sketchy at best. "You came all the way from New York to check on me," Trina whispered. "She was wearing a diaper, and I changed it for her. She said thank you. She was too weak to use her arms, so I helped feed her a sloppy cheeseburger, watery mustard soaking the bun." Trina's longtime boyfriend, Tim, had called an ambulance because she wouldn't wake up. She had been high, and it looked as if Tim had beaten her up. He told me that wasn't true and claimed that she had overdosed. But I had witnessed him hitting Trina many times. They're still together, and I recently asked him why he hit her so often. "She was crazy," he said. "She's still crazy." Sitting beside her, I couldn't bat down the flashbacks. I saw Tim pull her up by her hair like a fisherman would lift a trout. I saw her jaw widening to a scream. "What year is it?" I asked her. 1985, she said. "Who is the president?" "Bush." "What year is this?" "You just heard me say what year it is," she said. Her memory was draining away like spilled water. Whenever Trina woke up, I would ask her what I should do. Should I go back to New York? And she always said yes. "Go back. You've got a dream there." I asked if she had any advice for me, and she said, "Don't be smart all your life. Always be yourself, no matter who's around. You live and you learn to live." After a day or two, she started asking me for crack. She moved her mouth from side to side as if lips were playing on invisible harmonica. Spit bubbled on her lips. She didn't even know who I was anymore. She pleaded with me, "I want a hit." My friends in New York had no idea what was going on. My bosses just knew that my mom was sick. "She's still in critical condition," I told them. I wanted them to believe she was dying of cancer or something. She survived that injury, survived withdrawal, and then went back on crack. For at least a year, she had to wear a protective helmet. I just went back to New York. One night long after I returned, I was covering a celebrity event for People. Neo was performing, and my assignment was to interview him after his set. I got the VIP treatment, skipping the crowd and sipping free cocktails. We talked about his work and his children. It was just a normal night in my new life. But on the long commute home, I started sobbing. I didn't understand what was happening. What if someone I knew saw me crying? I couldn't stop. I could barely breathe. I'd slept in a walk-in closet, stayed with acquaintances, lived for a while with a boyfriend. I couldn't afford rent. But I needed a steady place to live, and a family friend from Kentucky finally connected me with Marie Brown. Miss Brown was a literary agent who championed black writers and artists, and she had a habit of taking in young people who needed help. Her Harlem brownstone was a library. Magazines and newspapers were piled everywhere, and books and books and books. She looked at me skeptically while I pretended to have a reasonable plan for the future. At last, she offered me a room for a few months until I got on my feet. I stayed for 4 years. Much of the time, I could hide my inadequacies by working hard. Not with Miss Brown. One day in the kitchen, she told me to add 2 measurements, but my math was wrong. "Why don't you know anything about numbers?" she asked. She ordered me some basic math books and gave me a card with different percentages on it for tipping. She gave me beauty advice, too. Wear sunscreen, scrub your elbows, things I'd never discussed with Trina or my granny. When I ate quickly, Ms. Brown would tell me, "Take your time, Janisha. Don't pick up the entire piece of bread. Break off a small piece and eat it. Dip the spoon into the soup and slowly bring it up to your mouth." But the main thing she had me do was read. Read until I couldn't read anymore. She was always saying, "I left that for you." Her living room table was covered in magazines and manuscripts, but amid the pandemonium, I always knew exactly which article was meant for me. When I was at work, she'd email me links to breaking news with the subject, "Did you read this?" I'd reply, "No, I didn't hear about it. I'll check it out." And she'd write back, "What type of journalist are you?" Whenever I was being small town or close-minded or acting like a victim of circumstances, she'd say, "Quit being Kentucky." Ms. Brown wasn't my only mentor. I had a string of them, women who talked to me about writers like Sylvia Plath, taught me how to fact-check, and invited me over for holiday dinners. But one of the most influential was someone I never met, Helen Gurley Brown, the legendary editor of Cosmopolitan. One day I found on the pile left out for me a review of a new biography of Brown called Bad Girls Go Everywhere. I couldn't understand at first why I needed to read about this plain-faced white woman. But I did, and then I ordered Brown's own book. Helen Gurley Brown grew up in Arkansas. I never liked the looks of the life that was programmed for me. Ordinary, hillbilly, and poor, she wrote. She quoted Carson McCullers, "I must go home periodically to renew my sense of horror." She called herself a Mouseburger, the kind of woman who wasn't Marilyn Monroe beautiful, but knew how to work hard and highlight her best features. She understood me. You may not be an intellectual or a scholar, but you are street smart. Like a little forest animal, you are quick and adaptable. You know things. One night I saw a tweet about The Messenger by Charles Wright. I'd never heard of Wright, and I immediately ordered a copy. I found his New York Times obituary. A quote from his editor drew me in. "He was a very strange man, and after we met, I thought, well, this is not going to work." Then he turned in the most perfect manuscript I'd ever received. Wright may have lacked technical skill, but raw talent throbbed beneath his sentences. He wrote about walking through Rockefeller Center with a book in his hands, sneezing and reading Lawrence Durrell, dead drunk from the explosion of his work. I suddenly looked up and encountered the long face of Stephen Rockefeller. He seemed startled. "Doesn't he think poor people read?" Wright was an outsider in New York, trying to straddle two worlds. His grandmother had raised him in Missouri after his mother died of typhoid fever. He wanted to be a writer but worked as a messenger, walking through the rainy New York streets until his shoes were soaked through. "I cannot connect the fragments of my life," he wrote. Wright was sad with pockets full of ambition, and so was I. Around this time, I applied to Columbia Journalism School. I did it secretly because I wasn't sure I wouldn't get in. But I did. All of my reading had paid off. For the first time, thanks to graduate school loans, I could afford to live comfortably. I called home to share the news, but no one had heard of Columbia before. "Where's that?" my granny asked. I told her that Barack Obama had gone there. Now, whenever I went out with the Hump Day crowd, people asked me for book recommendations. "You have to read Liar's Poker," I'd say. "You'd really love The Brief, Wondrous Life of Oscar Wilde." The truth is, I hadn't even read some of the books I recommended. I'd just heard about them while listening to Miss Brown and her literary friends, or read the reviews that told me they were important. In 2011, my old professor, Nikki Finney, was nominated for a National Book Award for poetry, and she invited me to go to the ceremony with her. I was in the audience when she won and gave an acceptance speech that soon went viral. Black people were the only people in the United States ever explicitly forbidden to become literate. "That," she said, "still haunts every poem I make." She invited me again 2 years later when she was a judge. I met James McBride, and I told him that his books had changed my life. When he loved For the Good Lord Bird, I cheered and cheered. The next year I graduated from Columbia. Ms. Brown was throwing me a party, and I invited a bunch of my mentors as well as Aunt So-So, Trina, and my granny. I had helped get some money together for Trina to ride that same Greyhound bus I'd once taken. But then I changed my mind. She was getting high a lot then, and I didn't want to babysit her, so I called her back and said to forget about it, that I didn't want her to come after all. She didn't ask why. My granny didn't come either. I had so wanted her to see my life, my studio apartment with its bookshelves of novels and biographies, a campus filled with brilliant professors. But at the last minute, she made an excuse and said she couldn't come. Many people were there to support me, but not the two women who raised me. My brothers and sisters and I have never talked about our childhood much. When I went to live with my granny, I became something like an only child, and each year their absence became easier to accept. Alone, I was able to rewrite my own story. I had a good life. I went to Florida every spring break and swam with my cousins. I decorated my own room. I had only myself to look after. I tried to bury the rest of it in the ground, and I was surprisingly successful. But our silence had a cost. Last year, I started writing what I thought would be an essay about my start in journalism. But I kept getting pulled back and back. I couldn't write about myself without writing about my family. I always knew that I had privileges my brothers and sisters didn't have. All this time, I thought that Colby and Aaron had lived with a nice foster family. But I found out this year that Colby, struggling with behavioral issues, had been sent away to live in a series of group homes when he was 9 or 10. How could I have not known that? "You were just off in your own little world," he told me. We were all off in our own little worlds. He told me about a time when he was alone downstairs in our apartment and the cops barged in. He'd gotten a teddy bear on

can of worms, she said. I always saw crack as the source of my family's problems, but I learned that addiction went back in our family long before the crack epidemic, as did poverty and neglect. Irvin Smith, my granny's cousin, is the most educated member of our family. He has a doctorate in behavioral and analytical psychology and worked as a clinical consultant for the state of Kentucky. Ours, Irvin told me, was a female-dominated family. The women were always getting in hair-pulling, skillet-raising fights. Mother-daughter fights about the things that all mothers and daughters argue about. The daughters, boyfriends, the grandkids. They lived in the 40s, 50s, and 60s in a part of Lexington called the Bottoms, where the juke joints were, where people went to drink and fight. My granny was raised mostly by her grandmother, Addie Mae Fields, who worked in the Southwestern Tobacco Factory and wove beautiful baskets out of tobacco leaves. My granny's mother worked in the factory, too. Both her mother and grandmother drank heavily. Granny's mother died suddenly in her sleep in her early 40s or even younger. My granny was 14 or 15 when she became a mother to a baby girl who died. Trina was born the year after. Her father's name is Walter Watts. Walter's childhood was one of real deprivation. He told me that his mother gave him up and that he lived in the streets. He was the neighborhood child. People in the neighborhood at different houses would buy clothes for me. I would have to go to their house to take a bath. He was addicted to heroin, then to crack. Drugs do not allow you to be a parent, he told me. They consume your whole life. So why did he use them? My mother didn't love me, so how could anybody else love me? That's the way I always looked at it. When I asked my people in my family why their lives had gone so off track, they all wanted to point to the same thing. This void where a mother's love was supposed to be. You try to close that void, but it never happens, Walter said. At least it hasn't happened for me. My mother never, never wanted me, Trina said. She never wanted me. There is more to this article, but we have run out of time for today, so I will conclude it next week. This has been Susan with The Atlantic. I hope you've enjoyed today's reading from the audio reading services of the Allen County Public Library in Fort Wayne, Indiana.

This is Jim Ralston with an Irish short take from the Book of Iowa Curiosities, a one-horse, two-tractor town, Clermont. This small town, population 716, is blessed with not one, but two famous, at least by Iowa standards, tractors, both set conveniently on Main Street about one

block apart in small, simple wooden buildings with large plate glass windows facing the street for easy viewing. There's no admission charge, no lines, and the night we visited, not a single other adult downtown. Just three kids playing tag in the middle of the quiet street. The first and perhaps most famous tractor is the green 1966 John Deere riding lawnmower, an absurdly large attached trailer, complete with small set of antlers up front, featured in the 1999 David Lynch film, The Straight Story. The real, original straight tractor is in Lawrence. See, A Lawnmower Ride with Friends in Chapter 5. Based on a true story, the film chronicles the adventures of Alvin Straight, a 73-year-old retiree from Lawrence, Iowa, who, having lost his driver's license because of poor eyesight, decides to drive his lawnmower more than 240 miles across two states to visit his estranged and ailing brother in Mount Zion, Wisconsin. Along the way, he meets a pregnant runaway, a fellow World War II vet, and a priest, among others, and there's plenty of heartwarming straight talk between Alvin and his fellow Iowans. When someone asks why he's driving a tractor at top speed of 5 miles per hour all the way to Wisconsin, he says simply, "My eyes are bad. I can't drive. I don't have someone else driving. And I've got to get out to my brother." Spoken like a true Iowan. The second tractor, though, less famous, is still impressive. It's a 1927 Hart Parr manufactured in Charles City, Iowa. The resting machine sits atop a faded purple shag carpet, a keepsake from the tractor's 1970s disco phase, looking exactly like what it is, a very old tractor. The manufacturer of the machine, Hart Parr, is famous for having coined the term tractor when the company shortened the old name for machines, gasoline tractor engines. The information posted besides the tractor kindly explained that it has two-cylinder, four-cycle, horizontal valve in-head engine. If you know what that means, you're either a farmer or a good candidate for a very old tractor repair school. The tractors are located on Main Street, U.S. 18, in downtown Claremont. That was an excerpt from Iowa Curiosities. Quirky Characters, Roadside Oddities, and Other Offbeat Stuff by Eric Jones, Dan Coffey, and Barrett Thorkelson.

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12: Good morning and welcome to the Talking Information Center. Today is Monday, July 27th, and we have today's reading of the Wall Street Journal. Wall Street Journal, being read to you by Steve and John. Good morning.
13: Thank you, Billy Walker, and good morning, everyone. Let's start in the business and finance section of today's Wall Street Journal with this article. Earnings in Fed expected to test markets. Article by Sam Goldfarb and Hannah Aaron Lang. This year's stock rally has withstood war, inflation, and uncertainty surrounding the tech sector's massive artificial intelligence investments. The question is, have investors finally reached their limit? Major stock indexes have posted healthy gains this year, but the S&P 500 and NASDAQ Composite both fell last week for the second time in a row, their first consecutive weeks of decline since March, in the initial aftermath of the U.S.-Israeli attacks on Iran. The catalysts behind the declines weren't surprising new developments, but rather the same threats that have dogged investors for months, only dialed up a little further. Those include the widening conflict in the Middle East, driving up oil prices, bond yields surging to their highest levels in more than a year, and a tech giant announcing yet another increase in capital expenditures. The pressures could mount this week, with both Microsoft and Meta Platforms set to report earnings on the same day that the Federal Reserve makes a decision on interest rates, widely seen as one of the least predictable in years. With the economy still growing and companies reporting solid earnings, the S&P 500 is still within 3% of all-time highs. But analysts say that the outcome of this week's events could easily tip the market one way or the other. Right now, the worry list and the list of what's going right kind of balance each other, said Ed Yardeni, president of Yardeni Research. There's an overall unsettled sense that there are too many uncertainties and too many problems, so let's all hunker down. Investors' focus on tech earnings stems from their conflicted feelings about AI investments. The historic spending on chips and data centers by the likes of Alphabet, Microsoft, and Meta has helped power stocks to double-digit gains in recent years by lifting economic growth, creating windfall profits for suppliers, and stirring dreams of a more productive economy. But it has also spurred periodic sell-offs, as investors have blanched at the mind-boggling cost of the enterprise. Those concerns have rarely been more acute than they are now. Investors entered the year expecting tech companies to spend hundreds of billions of dollars on AI infrastructure. But they still haven't been surprised. But they still have been surprised by the scale of those investments and the measures needed to fund them. Big AI spend is often called hyperscalers, have already borrowed more than $200 billion this year in bonds and loans, and announced another $115 billion in equity raises, according to the research firm CreditSights. Surprise $25 billion bond sales from NVIDIA and Amazon.com have sparked sharp declines in hyperscaler debt prices in recent weeks, with investors worried about how much more issuance could come in the future. Similarly, Alphabet's Class A shares have slumped 15% since it announced on June 1st that it would issue at least $80 billion of equity. They dropped 7.8% last week after the company raised its forecast for 2026 capital expenditures by $15 billion to a new range of between $195 billion to $205 billion. The Alphabet's losses spread to other tech stocks, sending the Magnificent Seven to their biggest collective one-day drop in market value since the tariff turmoil last April. The spending numbers just keep going up, and the market is getting nervous, said Eric Ditton, president and managing director at the Wealth Alliance. When you make investments like this, there's not an immediate return. Adding to those anxieties is an intensifying conflict in the Middle East that is lifting oil prices and threatening to hamper the global economy. On Wednesday, Houthi militants fired on Saudi tankers in the Red Sea. President Trump threatened to unleash a major military punishment against Iran if the attacks continue. For months, investors have often been willing to look past the conflict, wagering that the two countries could negotiate a resolution well before the war posed a long-term threat to markets. Their patience has limits, however. Not only did oil prices jump last week, but yields on U.S. government bonds also climbed to their highest level since January 2025, reflecting growing concerns that the Fed will need to raise rates soon to keep a lid on inflation. Treasury yields are heavily influenced by investors' expectations for short-term rates set by the Fed. They, in turn, set a floor on other borrowing costs, such as mortgage rates, so their rise can slow economic growth and drag on stock returns. Interest rate futures showed Friday afternoon that traders see a roughly 36% chance that the Feds will raise rates next week, according to CME Group, pointing to unusual uncertainty about the central bank meeting. Grenidi Goldberg, head of U.S. rate strategy at TD Securities, said there could be a little bit of a sigh of relief if the Fed doesn't raise rates or strongly signal that rate increases are coming, but that the feeling likely wouldn't last long as investors anxiously await coming inflation data. With the yield on the 10-year Treasury note hovering around 4.7%, we're really on the cusp of breaking through some key levels, he added. If we sustain a break of 4.7%, I think 4.8% is the next move. And if we break that, it's 5%. John.
5: Thank you, Steve. From the front page, right-hand side, Trump pauses plans for strikes on Iran. U.S. delays campaign amid debates over weapons supply, potential for talks. This is by Michael Gordon and Meredith McGraw. President Trump has put off an escalation of his military campaign against Iran amid efforts to revive diplomacy, to open the Strait of Hormuz, and a debate over the impact of declining munition stocks, said U.S. officials familiar with the matter. The United States military has been poised Friday to launch a series of strikes against Iran, which could have lasted up to 2 weeks, officials say. But the operation was delayed so diplomacy could proceed, and as officials discussed, the effect a major attack could have on the U.S. shrinking stocks of Patriot and other defense interceptors. The president could still order an attack, officials say, noting that the situation remains fluid. The White House has been informed of the declining inventories of air defense interceptors by General Dan Kane, the chairman of the Joint Chiefs of Staff. The issue is a concern for Kane, who believes that the low inventories wouldn't preclude a resumption of major combat operations against Iran, but would add to the risks. A spokesman for Kane said he wouldn't discuss the situation's confidential advice to the president. Several officials said Admiral Brad Cooper, who leads Command Central, believes the U.S. can cope with the limited stocks of Patriot and other air defense interceptors because the stepped-up U.S. strikes, if they are approved by Trump, would blunt Iran's ability to launch large numbers of missiles. A spokesman for the Central Command declined to comment on Cooper's planning. Trump denied that dwindling munitions are a problem, insisting in a statement in the Wall Street Journal that we have far more munitions than anyone in the world and far more than we need. At the same time, the White House said national security would be at risk if news organizations reported updated U.S. government figures on Patriot and THAAD missiles expenditures, showing the high number of interceptors that have been used since the war began. Analysts outside the government have cautioned the large number of anti-missile interceptors that have been used to thwart Iranian attacks could hamper the U.S. ability to deter adversaries around the globe, including China. The diminished munitions stockpiles have created a near-term risk, said April, reported by the Center for Strategic and International Studies by Mark Concan, a retired Marine Corps colonel, and Chris Park, a research associate at the think tank. A war against a capable peer competitor like China would consume munitions at a greater rate than in this war. That report covered the seven key munitions that have been used in the war with Iran and Concidian at Central Park, who had updated their April assessment, said Sunday that the estimate that at least 1,500 Patriot interceptors had been expended since the war with Iran, since its beginning. That would leave a U.S. inventory of less than 1,000 Patriot interceptors. A White House spokesman, Caroline Leavitt, and Sean Parnell, the Pentagon's chief spokesperson, said the military has everything it needs for any mission Trump chooses. A continued threat posed by Iran's missiles was underscored last week when three Iranian ballistic missiles struck a base in Jordan, including one that hit a housing area for American service members at the base. Three U.S. soldiers were killed in that attack. Secretary of State Marco Rubio said most of the missiles that were directed at the base were shot down. Other U.S. officials have said that Iran's missile force is using different flight paths, maneuvers, and speeds, which is challenging the U.S. defense and increasing the use of anti-missile interceptors. Gulf states have also drained many of the interceptors who have become concerned for the which has become a concern for the Pentagon, U.S. officials say. Defense Secretary Pete Hegseth previously said Iran's missile program is functionally destroyed, but U.S. and Israeli officials familiar with the intelligence estimates said in April that Iran still has thousands of ballistic missiles in its arsenal that it could be used for by retrieving launches from underground storage bunkers. The New York Times Sunday reported Trump's plans to hold off on a major military operation and Kane's concerns for munition stocks. There is a military exit where we just keep going just the way we are, and we can even make it a heavier dose, and if it's knocking out everything they have, Trump said on Friday, or there's a smarter strategy that you make a deal and they want to make a deal. Trump administration officials said Gulf nations, including Oman, whose diplomats visited Tehran on Friday, are trying to revive diplomacy. Qatar is also involved, in one of the officials said. Gulf states aren't the only ones conferring with the White House. The Israeli and U.S. militaries have both participated in the attacks on Iran. Israeli has refrained from striking the country since June at Trump's request. The Trump administration hasn't said if Israeli would participate in fresh strikes if the U.S. renewed its major air campaign against Iran, but officials, U.S. officials, had said that might be an option. Steve.
13: Also in the business and finance section comes the Streetwise column by James McIntosh that appears regularly in the Wall Street Journal. Bubble sign. One stock, two prices, two places. It's easy to find bears claiming that this stock, that stock, or the entire market is widely overpriced. Usually it's a matter of opinion, but not with the newly listed New York shares of the South Korean tech darling SK Hynix. Early this month, the chipmaker introduced American depository receipts to add to its long-standing listing in Korea. Its new ADRs are each backed by a tenth of a Seoul listed share and can be converted into a Korean share with little effort. No one in his or her right mind would choose to convert because the U.S. stocks traded a fat premium to the price in Korea after adjusting for the currency. It is yet another sign of the frothiness of the artificial intelligence trade. Since the ADRs listed 2 weeks ago, the premium has ranged from 16% to 51%. Americans are paying a high price for the convenience of buying the memory chipmaker stock in New York rather than finding a broker willing to trade the Korean shares. It's part of a willingness to overpay for chip stocks in general, and memory stocks in particular. The huge ADR premium is exactly the sort of thing that shouldn't happen in markets. Prices for, say, haircuts or hotels can diverge significantly because they can't be shipped to another location. But shares are virtual and can be moved instantaneously, so arbitrageurs usually step in and profit from any significant gaps between dual-listed stocks. The problem is that there is no safe arbitrage between the Korean and American shares. While the ADRs can be converted into Korean shares, regulatory restrictions make it harder to convert them back, and impossible without the permission of the company. For normal ADRs, Friday's premium of 29% would have hedge funds buying stocks in Seoul to convert into ADRs while short-selling the ADRs in New York. But the inability to convert means the trade would leave them exposed to big losses if the premium gets even bigger. Investors who want to buy and hold have a simple choice. Faced with paying 29% for the same thing, one will find that it's well worth the hassle and cost of buying the local Korean stocks by calling a broker on the phone. Mainstream U.S. brokers mostly don't offer online trading for Korea. Professional traders are different and need a theory for why there is a premium. Some premium is justified. South Korea has a trading tax and the U.S. doesn't, while U.S. trading costs are lower and custody is cheaper. Also, ADRs are priced in dollars, so Americans don't need to protect against currency swings. Paul Foley, head of EMEA Portfolio Management at Dimensional Fund Advisors, points out that ADRs are more tax efficient than Korean stocks and U.S. ETFs, too. That justifies a premium of a few percentage points. Taiwan Semiconductor Manufacturers, ADRs, which are also hard to arbitrage, have a longer record. For the decade between 2010 and 2020, they had a 3.2% average premium. So long as the premium is broadly stable, it's fine to buy the ADR, because the premium should still be there when you come to sell. But TSMC's ADR premium soared during the post-lockdown bubble, and then again as AI demand drove U.S. buyers to bet on the supplier of chips to NVIDIA. Since ChatGPT's 2022 launch, the TSMC premium has averaged 15%, as Americans proved willing to pay a lot more than Taiwanese investors. The size of the SK Hynix premium shows that there is an out-of-control demand to trade chip stocks in the U.S., even more than in Korea, home of gamified FOMO, F-O-M-O, trading. That's fear of missing out. According to UBS Holt's valuation models, this shows up in normal stocks, too, where like-for-like valuations are far higher for U.S. technology stocks, and especially chips, than for Asian tech. But valuations are hard to compare. ADRs are literally receipts for the stocks listed elsewhere, offering a direct comparison. A high ADR premium doesn't necessarily foretell disaster. In 2008 and 2009, TSMC's fat premium was the result of Taiwanese shares falling much more than the ADRs. Markets aren't perfectly efficient, but they are pretty efficient. Eventually, enough people will wake up to the fact that with a little extra effort, they can buy the same stock far more cheaply in Korea, or the company will issue more ADRs to profit from the premium, or interest will wane. Because of the ADR, it would be fine if the premium falls because Korean shares catch up. But they will be hurt if the company uses the U.S. shares as a piggy bank, and hurt even more if the premium falls because chip stocks in both Korea and the U.S. plunge. Meanwhile, of course, the premium might do anything. including getting far bigger. John.
5: Thank you, Steve. More talk on NVIDIA. On the front page again, Monday morning, NVIDIA in talks to back OpenAI on a $250 billion for a data hub. Ohio project tied to the U.S. deal would be one of the world's largest computing centers. NVIDIA is in talks to provide roughly $250 billion backstop for OpenAI as part of a massive data center project, one of the most ambitious financial transactions yet in the artificial intelligence boom. The guarantees from NVIDIA would help the ChatGPT make lease a 10 gigawatt project that SoftBank's energy subsidiary is developing in southern Ohio. People familiar with the matter said in total the project could cost more than $500 billion, including the chips that would go inside the data centers. It would be the largest data center project announced to date. The power for the project is controlled by the U.S. government and funded separately by Japan under a recent trade deal. Commerce Secretary Howard Lutnick is involved in deciding who will get the power, some of the people say. NVIDIA's backing would allow the data center developer, which is owned by Japanese billionaire Miyoshi Son's investment for SoftBank, to raise debt, at more favorable terms than it could be at OpenAI. OpenAI had no financial backer, since OpenAI has no investment-grade credit rating as an unprofitable private company. The AI company has been in advanced talks to lease the site for several weeks, people familiar with the matter state. OpenAI is among the companies that have shown most interest in the site, while Anthropic, Microsoft, and Google have also spoken to Lutnick about it in recent weeks. AI companies are desperate to secure chips and power needed to run the models, making mega projects that have government support or guaranteed power increasingly attractive. Under the arrangement, NVIDIA would guarantee a series of financing vehicles intended to make lenders feel more confident that the funding behind the project is secure. Terms haven't been completed, and the deal could fall apart. The guarantee of $250 billion would cover the data center lease and debt needed to fund its build-out, but not the NVIDIA chips that would go inside it. NVIDIA, which has invested $30 billion in OpenAI, is also discussing a deal to finance the chips purchase for OpenAI, which could total $350 million, people familiar with those discussions say. Such circular funding arrangements have caused concerns that the industry is vulnerable if investors' sentiment shifts or growth slows for AI companies. The companies would require 10 gigawatts of electricity or enough power several million, or enough to power several million homes and to many years to, and will take many years to complete. The first phase of the project is expected to be finished in 2028, and that would have around 800 megawatts of power, according to the people familiar with the deal. Lutnick and the Trump administration have also have a lot riding on the Ohio project. As part of its commitment to invest in the U.S., in return for its lower tariffs, Japan agreed to invest $33 billion in a natural gas power project on federal land in Ohio that would be operated by SB Energy, which is effectively controlled by SoftBank Sun. SB Energy has received an investment from OpenAI, and SoftBank itself is one of the largest investors in OpenAI. In March, Lutnick, Sun, and Energy Secretary Chris Wright broke ground on the data center complex. By using federal land in Ohio, the government and its partners hope to avoid the permitting permitting headaches and local opposition that are snarling data centers across the country. The project is on a decommissioned uranium enrichment site about 50 miles south of Columbus. It will still take time to complete the financing and acquire all the equipment. The U.S. government will provide a fee to SB Energy for operating the power plant, one of the people said. Japan and the U.S. will split the power sales until Japan recoups its $33 billion, after which the American government will get 90% of the revenue. The arrangement shows how the administration is trying to accelerate activity in critical industries by directing partnerships with the private sector. The proposed structure reflects a shift underway in how the largest AI buildouts are financed. Investment-grade technology companies are increasingly using their balance sheets to help smaller companies borrow money for their infrastructure needs, a phenomenon known within the industry as a credit wrapper. Alphabet's Google, for instance, has backstopped some data centers for Anthropic, in part to increase sales of its in-house AI chips, known as Tensor Processing Units. The data center would be OpenAI's first as a tenant, bringing the closer to controlling the infrastructure that is now primarily rents from cloud providers such as Microsoft, Amazon, and Oracle. The company recently raised its projected spending on computing power to around $750 billion through 2030, up from the projection of roughly $600 billion earlier this year. It isn't clear how the new deal would affect those projects. The company and Anthropic are racing toward IPOs with eye-watering valuations, increasing pressure on them to continue growth quickly. With roughly $5 trillion market value, NVIDIA is also moving to lock in greater chip demand. In its most recent annual report, the company warned that the data center funding arrangements could lower its near-term cash flows and increase its exposure to customers' credit risk. Steve.
13: Executives got $600 million in perks from their companies. Article by Mark Marmont, Elevator, Galkina, and Neil Mejita. An estimated $20,000 in booze, more than $100,000 in sports event tickets, extensive personal use of a company-owned hunting ranch. Corporate perks, the often lavish extras layered on top of an executive's pay, are booming. Among the 500 largest public companies, spending on four of the biggest ticket perks has surged since 2021, according to research firm Equilar, led by a more than doubling in the median cost of executive security. The Wall Street Journal analyzed perks disclosed in the most recent annual filings from 1,500 of the largest U.S. public companies. In all, those companies shelled out close to $600 million on around 15,000 perks to their executives and board of directors. Here's what we found. Personal security. Security topped the perks list by a large margin. The journal found more than 250 companies that spent a total of $170 million protecting executives. Many boards have become more security conscious since the 2024 killing of United Health Group executive Brian Thompson. Meta Platforms paid $22.5 million to protect billionaire CEO Mark Zuckerberg, citing his high profile and specific threats. Relocation support. When executives relocate or are on assignment overseas, companies often shoulder most of the cost. Housing subsidies, children's tuition, moving costs, and home sale assistance. Railroad company CSX covered a $1.6 million loss on the sale of its chief operating officer's house when he relocated. Kruti Patel Goyal, now Etsy CEO, was on an international assignment for a UK subsidiary and traveled back to the U.S. in 2025 to become president of the company. Her overseas posting and relocation were smoothed by $1.2 million in perks, covering housing-related costs, lease termination, tuition, tax prep, and other benefits. Personal aircraft use. Hopping aboard the company jet for a personal trip is an enviable and often costly perk, one enjoyed by around 700 executives at about 400 companies, with an average annual cost exceeding $160,000. Apple gave CEO Tim Cook nearly $790,000 in personal flights. The company's board requires Cook to fly private for security and efficiency purposes. Many companies similarly cite security to explain why executives fly private for personal trips. Health and wellness. Some companies shell out six figures for high-end health insurance, doctor visits, and concierge medicine for executives. Executive physicals can cost thousands of dollars. Chicago-based insurer Old Republic International paid nearly $30,000 to cover a single executive's annual checkup. Palantir Technology CEO Alex Karp received $160,000 in coverage for health and medical services. Ground transportation. Cars and drivers are typically pitched to shareholders as a security expense, not a chauffeuring perk. Another common perk is a company-provided car or a car allowance, which can include free fuel. Apollo Global Management. The private equity giant spent $790,000 for its billionaire chief executive, Mark Rowan, to have a car and driver, citing increased efficiency, convenience, and confidentiality. That is nearly 10 times the $85,000 J.P. Morgan Chase spent on chief executive Jamie Dimon's personal use of corporate cars. Lifestyle product perks. Truck dealer Rush Enterprises awarded its CEO $107,000 in personal use of a company-owned 11,000-acre Texas hunting ranch. Chemed, which owns Roto-Rooter and a chain of hospices, gave its CEO $121,502 in tickets for the Cincinnati Bengals games and other sports events. Chemed said it buys sports tickets for business purposes, and then its chief executive, a huge sports fan, sometime uses the leftovers. Liquor firm Constellation Brands gave its CEO $20,000 in booze, in which the company said is part of a broader free product program to enhance employee knowledge and appreciation of its brands. At Brunswick, maker of Sea Ray and Boston Whaler boats, executives and directors received a $35,000 annual allowance to spend on boat-related expenses and other products. The company said the allowance serves to enhance executives' understanding of its business. Some of the perks were surprisingly small, such as $492 to cover backup home generator maintenance for Hewlett Packard Enterprises chief Antonio Neri, whose total compensation was $23.5 million. HP said the payment helps ensure its CEO is available to run the company during a power outage at his residence, and it disclosed the perk in accordance with regulatory requirements. Then there are club memberships. At least 400 executives got some or all of their dues and other club costs paid for by their companies, the journal found. Some companies said the clubs are used for business. Restaurant chain Texas Roadhouse gave its CEO $131,000 in 2025 to cover his initiation fees and membership dues for a country club in the company's hometown of Louisville, Kentucky. The company said the membership at the Valhalla Golf Club was at the board's direction to better connect the CEO locally after his relocation from Texas. A lot of these perks are excessive, said Rosanna Weaver, an executive pay consultant for the Interfaith Center for Corporate Responsibility. Most executives already are extraordinarily well paid, and I'm not persuaded that the perks are necessary. There's a whiff of entitlement here. CEOs who say, I deserve this. The executive dining room remains a disclosed perk at a few companies. Pest control firm Rollins, whose brands include Orkin, gave its billionaire chairman emeritus, Gary Rollins, $26,751 worth of meals at the company's executive dining room, $107 per workday. Alap Shah, an advisor to companies on executives' pay at Pro Meyer, said the big growth in perks has been in extras that may benefit the CEO, but also serve the business needs of the company, such as executive health plans and company-paid security. There's an existential risk to the company if something happens to the CEO or part of the executive team, Shah said. Many perks these days, he said, are really necessary to run the business in the most effective way. John.
5: Thank you, Steve. Along that line, although they are flying high, corporate retreats take a playful turn. This is from the A12 of the today's paper. Companies need to consider unconventional fixes to awkward rituals. An arcade, arts and craft studio, or children's museum is a natural location for a kid's birthday party. One of these could also be a perfect setting for your next company retreat. True, plenty of workers would rather see these awkward corporate rituals die, but we need them more than ever, so it's worth considering an unconventional fix. Americans, particularly young professionals, seem less interested in bonding with co-workers, as evidenced by the decline of happy hours. Many people of all ages also feel lonely at work, and their trust in big businesses and other institutions is near an all-time low, according to a new Gallup survey. Businesses, meanwhile, want to lower the odds of having team building backfire. Retreats are often seen as a waste of time and money, or worse, an HR violation waiting to happen. In an effort to lighten things up and reduce risk, and let's be honest, boost productivity through camaraderie, more companies are planning retreats that could have been designed by a bunch of 10-year-olds. And why not? Maybe the way to improve the offsite is to reenact the playful things we did at that age when making friends seemed easier. Jennifer Shah and her software company colleagues recently spent 3 days on Cape Cod. Their itinerary included roasting marshmallows, competing in potato sack races, and building human pyramids. She had a blast and probably reports that her team built the tallest pyramid with her on top. This was the first time she met many of her co-workers because she joined the company in February and works in the San Francisco office, while some colleagues are based in New York and London. What is striking is that she found climbing on the backs of near strangers to be less weird than grabbing drinks. I'd always preferred an activity over happy hour or lunch or dinner, says the Shah, 25. I get a bit anxious before approaching someone, but once I get into the activity, I get comfortable with the people doing the thing, and I become more outgoing. Inner child. There is another layer to Shah's enthusiasm. Her employer, Clay, scaled back work for a week so employees could travel to this retreat. However, it turned out she appreciated the gesture. Young workers tend to care more than older colleagues about their employees' values, says Ashley Reichchild, a principal at Deloitte, who focuses on building trust within organizations. Offsites are one way companies can show that they are at least trying to promote positive cultures. If you're thinking about how to engage your younger generation, you actually have to prioritize intent more strongly than you did 5 years ago. Even a retreat that flops can draw employees closer while they commiserate over its lameness, adds Michael Norton, a Harvard Business School professor who has studied group rituals. Obviously, an enjoyable outing is better. Classic venues like a Harbor Cruise or Stadium Luxury Box can set the scene for coworkers to get to know one another. Then again, the lack of structure can also lead to people scrolling on their phones, sticking to their clicks, or drinking too much and winding up in the kiss cam. Golf and ski trips. Some of these problems can solve some of these problems by keeping people active, but they can be intimidating for anyone who hasn't practiced those sports. Kid-like company offsets are gaining traction because they reduce the odds of bad behavior and put everybody on equal footing. In an egg and spoon race, no one gets lonely or drunk, and there is unlikely to be a ringer. Something where everybody stinks at is ideal for the outing, says Norton. Carryover effect. Venues whose core customers are children are starting to market themselves as corporate offsite options that can help the bottom line. The discussion Discovery Museum in Acton, Massachusetts, one of my kids' favorite places, hosts after-hours events for adults and business meetings during the day. Grown-ups gather in a Discovery Museum conference room on a recent weekday for a company strategy session. First, though, they participate in the same kinds of experiments that grade schoolers might try on a field trip. Throughout the day, they took breaks to visit interactive exhibits like a small gallery and a wall of optical illusions. Lauren Venable says she and her co-workers at Smart K Education at K-12, staffing and tutoring company, have been even more collaborative since returning from her great retreat in Connecticut last month. They worked remotely and came together for a few days of activities that included painting, pedal boating, and navigating rope courses. Instead of wine tastings, they sampled pizzas from different locations in New Haven area. I feel closer to my colleagues now because I get to see them in person and understand who they are as people. Their off-site isn't perfect. She didn't love the axe throwing event. One good thing about the off-site's bad rap is that they're relatively easy to exceed expectations. Whether or not you're excited about the more playful version taking hold, surely we can agree upon they beat doing trust falls. Steve.
13: Tariffs reset. Economy keeps humming. Businesses learn to navigate levies, but Trump hasn't seen expected boost. Article by Matt Grossman and Bob Tita. The White House's tariff revamp last week represents yet another bend in President Trump's continuing tariff saga. Beneath the headlines, the move likely means more of what businesses and shoppers have learned to live with. Sudden policy shifts, scrambled supply chains, and higher prices on imported goods. 18 months into Trump's second-term trade war, tariffs have shown up mainly in higher prices, with goods inflation running well above its pre-pandemic pace. The new levies have neither dragged down the $30 trillion U.S. economy nor delivered what Trump promised they would do: cut the trade deficit and boost domestic manufacturing. The broad outlines of Trump's trade war are mostly staying the same. The changes are largely aimed at sustaining tariff agenda that has run into legal trouble. The Supreme Court struck down a set of global levies in February. Trump replaced them with a new 10% global tariff using a different legal authority. But that levy was limited by law to 150 days, a period that ended Friday. On Thursday, the president rolled out new tariffs of 10% to 12.5% against more than 80 countries, including most of the U.S.'s biggest trading partners, using a different legal authority. That means most imports will continue to face tariffs similar to those incurred over the past 5 months. The latest tariffs rely on Section 301 of the Trade Act of 1974, used broadly during Trump's first term on hundreds of consumer and industrial items from China that the U.S. said were unfairly traded. The Section 301 tariffs, viewed as more legally durable than other duties struck down by the courts, are aimed at countering loss of U.S. business from the use of forced labor in the materials or production of goods exported to the U.S. All this reshuffling might matter less than it looks. Analysts estimate that effective tariff rate on U.S. imports will stay near 10%, similar to most of this year. We think we won't see more of a drag than we've already seen on the economy, said Thomas Ryan, an economist at research firm Capital Economics. American businesses have navigated Trump's trade war nimbly, said Rich Lesser, chair of Boston Consulting Group. Recent experiences such as the onset of the pandemic and the inflation surge that followed have made companies more flexible and improved their ability to respond to economic shocks. That has enabled managers to make fast supply chain adjustments and well-informed pricing decisions. This past week, General Motors said it expects gross tariff costs of $2.5 billion to $3.5 billion for the year. But Chief Executive Mary Barra described better-than-expected profitability estimates. We haven't made excuses, she said. We just continue to perform. Still, some U.S. business executives said they are bewildered by the legal justification for the new global tariff. The U.S. has not proven that forced labor is causing us to lose business, said Rick Waldenberg, chief executive of educational toy maker Learning Resources and learning material company Hand to Mind. Learning Resources was the lead plaintiff in the legal challenge that torpedoed the earlier batch of tariffs and has filed suit over the new tariffs. This is just a pretext a pretext to tax me without going through Congress, he said. Waldenberg's Illinois-based company imports toys made in China, India, and elsewhere in Asia. Waldenberg said the latest 10 to 12.5% Section 301 tariffs are inconvertibly inflationary for the U.S. economy. The clearest consequences of Trump's tariffs have been higher prices for physical goods. Tariff costs have added anywhere between $1,600 and $9,000 to new car prices this year, according to Kelly Blue Book, the automobile valuation analyst. Federal Reserve economists estimate that through February, the levies lifted the cost of core goods, those excluding volatile food and energy categories, by about 3.1%. That is a sizable shift, given that goods prices mostly fell during the decade leading up to the COVID-19 pandemic. Most U.S. consumer spending goes to services, everything from housing and medical care to entertainment and airline tickets. So the increase in prices of goods caused by tariffs have overall had a far smaller effect on overall inflation. All told, the Fed economists put the tariff effect on core consumer inflation at about 0.8 percentage point. Outside of inflation, tariffs haven't placed the economy under much strain. The economy grew at an inflation-adjusted 2.7% between the first 3 months of 2025 and the same stretch of 2026, propelled by solid consumer spending and the artificial intelligence investment boom. But the tariffs haven't done much to advance two of the administration's central goals for them, closing the trade deficit and reviving factory jobs. Through the first 5 months of 2026, the U.S. trade deficit totaled $297.91 billion, down about 10% from the same stretch of 2024. Although factory output is up 3.1% since Trump returned to office, the sector employs fewer people. Roughly 75,000 fewer Americans worked in manufacturing in June than in January 2025. John.
5: Thank you, Steve. United Airlines approached Delta Airlines about a merger. This is by Allison Sider and Andrew Tangel. United Airlines on the hunt for a mega deal. Last year approached Delta Airlines about a merger that would have combined the two most valuable U.S. carriers, according to people familiar with the matter. As part of the pitch, United Chief Executive Scott Kirby made a call to Delta CEO Ed Bastian, some of these people said. Delta leaders discussed the approach and merits of a potential deal as part of a preliminary due diligence. People familiar with the matter said the talks didn't progress and both companies later moved on from the proposal. The outreach, which hadn't previously been reported, underscores Kirby's appetite for taking big swings in pursuit of his global ambitions for United. His later attempts to engage in merger talks with American Airlines, which American rebuffed, also became public earlier this year. United and Delta are among four giants that have come to dominate the U.S. airline industry after a series of mergers over the past two decades. Industry officials have long believed that any merger between those carriers would be impossible because of antitrust concerns. But business leaders in many industries are hopeful that big deals, even some that would have been unthinkable in the past, might be achievable during the second Trump administration. The merger between United and Delta, two of the world's biggest airlines, would have had wide-ranging implications for airline competition and consumers. It would likely have faced scrutiny from antitrust enforcers and state attorney generals. Kirby has made no secret for his respect for Delta. The Atlanta-based carrier has spent years upending conventional airline wisdom that customers care mostly about finding the cheapest seat that works in their schedules. Its focus on the travel experience has given premium travelers a reason to be loyal and made Delta the most profitable U.S. carrier. The strategy helped inspire United's transformation in recent years. Last year, United and Delta accounted for over 90% of the industry's profits. As of Friday, Delta had a market valuation of about $56 billion, and United's market value was around $38 billion. There was sharp backlash earlier this year when Bloomberg reported that Kirby had floated the idea of a merger between United and American in a meeting with President Trump. Lawmakers raised concerns that the tie-up could harm travelers. Trump said he didn't like the idea, and American CEO Robert Islam blasted it as anti-competitive. High fuel prices, which are currently rattling the industry, have previously been a catalyst for airline industry shakeup. Bastin has said that there could be a consolidation among struggling smaller players, but that isn't something Delta is looking to pursue. Kirby has said that he has little appetite for smaller mergers. In the past, airline mergers usually have been about two struggling airlines coming together to cut costs, flights, and headcount. My aspirations could be more different, he wrote in a statement in April about the American proposal. But without a willing partner, Kirby said in May that he doesn't see United participating in industry consolidation in the foreseeable future. He has denied that United would be interested in acquiring a New York-based carrier, JetBlue, telling analysts and investors in May that he has long believed that only one big transaction, like the one he tried to pull off with America, made sense. Steve.
13: And from the opinion pages of today's Wall Street Journal, Republicans go for a UAW ride. Are Mercedes-Benz cars Chinese sleeper cell spies? A bipartisan Senate bill treats the German luxury vehicles as such and would ban them from the U.S. market. This is political rent-seeking in the guise of national security. The Senate Commerce Committee last week advanced a bill that would codify and expand Commerce Department restrictions on Chinese connected software and cars. This is a national security

0: Tesla, to transmit real-time data on drivers for government monitoring. Such concerns spurred the Biden administration to ban the sale of connected vehicles. If their manufacturers or software are controlled by Chinese entities, the regulation provides a process for manufacturers to appeal a ban and mitigate security concerns. The Trump team last month barred new cars from EV maker Polestar, majority owned by the Chinese Xinjiang Geely Holding Group and its founder, from the U.S. market. Volvo, which has the same majority owner, won an exemption for unspecified reasons. While political favoritism could bias national security reviews, the Senate bill is more problematic. It would ban manufacturers from selling cars in the U.S. if Chinese investors own more than 15% of shares, unless they get a waiver from regulators. It would also prohibit connected software and hardware, such as battery packs, if they are supplied by Chinese companies or Chinese entities holding more than a 25% equity stake in their developers. The first threshold targets Mercedes, which has two passive Chinese shareholders that together own 19.7% of shares. Commerce Committee Chair Ted Cruz said General Motors pushed for this threshold to hamstring a competitor for its Cadillac model. The United Auto Workers also wants to punish Mercedes for opposing the union at its plant in Alabama. Mercedes employs some 7,500 workers in Alabama and South Carolina. This spring, it announced a $4 billion investment in its Alabama plant. The Senate bill would kill these jobs and investment. Yet it has drawn 32 co-sponsors, including 25 Republicans. As Mr. Cruz mused during the hearing, why do Republicans want to harm GOP-led states? GOP proponents note the bill is supported by U.S. companies and workers, by which they mean the UAW, but that betrays its rent-seeking motivation. The House Select Committee on China, which is pushing a companion bill, recently sideswiped Mercedes for opposing the legislation. All Americans should be watching as this German-based, Chinese-owned company tries to tell U.S. lawmakers how to set the rules for our own country. The real question is why Republicans are carrying water for the UAW, which almost exclusively backs Democrats. Mr. Cruz did hold the bill up in committee, but he's wisely pushing to eliminate the bill's arbitrary Chinese equity ownership limit and adopt a standard of Chinese control that is used by the Committee on Foreign Investment in the United States. This being an election year, there is a risk that Republicans who want to flaunt their anti-China bona fides insist on attaching the bill to a must-pass vehicle like the National Defense Authorization Act. If American workers later lose their jobs, they'll blame someone else. John.
1: Thank you, Steve. Investors still want quarterly reports. Information is the lifeblood of the stock market, but regulators want to let companies provide less of it. The government appears determined to press forward with this plan to let public companies opt out of quarterly financial reporting. Now companies and their boards must decide whether they want to and what it might cost them. The U.S. Secretary's regulations is a disclosure-based system. Reducing the frequency of required financial reports strikes at the heart of its design. This explains the outcry over the Securities and Exchange Commission's proposal to make quarterly reporting voluntary and allow semi-annual reporting instead. Many investors see it as an act of contempt of their interests. Vociferous complaining won't help maximize returns, though investors must operate within the world that they have, not the one they wish existed. Barring an unexpected pivot by the SEC, practical considerations are fast approaching for investors and companies alike. Steve, that brings us to the end of today's show, and we want to thank our listeners. Have a good day.

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Good morning. My name is Susan. Today is Monday, July 27th, 2026. I'm reading today from the Talking Information Network and Center. I'm going to be reading from the New York Times, our first article. Employers fear labor shortage as many immigrants lose protected status. This article has been submitted by Miriam Jordan and Madeline Yu. Around Washington, Salvadoran-born crews have helped renovate, rebuild, and maintain the Capitol, the Pentagon, and Arlington National Cemetery. In senior living facilities in Florida, Massachusetts, and New York, Haitian caregivers assist aging Americans with daily activities. These workers are among more than 1 million people who have been allowed to live and work in the United States under a decades-old humanitarian program who now face the prospect of deportation. Last month, the Supreme Court cleared the way for the Trump administration to end temporary protected status, as the humanitarian program is known, and now industries are bracing for the loss of vital workers. About 70% of these workers were participating in the United States labor force, many in construction and healthcare, according to an analysis by researchers at the University of Pennsylvania. But on Monday, about 350,000 TPS recipients from Haiti and several other countries will lose their work permits in the first wave of fallout from the Supreme Court ruling. About 190,000 Salvadoran beneficiaries could be next to lose their status when it expires in September. For particular places and particular industries, tens of thousands of workers no longer able to legally work is going to be a very big hit, said Alexander Arnon, the director of policy analysis at the Penn-Wharton Budget Model, a nonpartisan research organization that has analyzed the economic impacts of TPS workers. Economists say the loss of those workers could be gradual as some pursue other potential protections, such as asylum, and others continue working, but off the books. Still, as the clock ticks toward the end of temporary protected status, business organizations led by the U.S. Chamber of Commerce have mounted a campaign for action on Capitol Hill, joined by a growing number of state and local leaders from both parties. Quote, Congress can and should exercise its plenary authority over immigration policy to prevent significant disruption to America's workforce and avoid an unnecessary humanitarian crisis, the chamber wrote in a July 10th letter to Senate leadership. State and local leaders are echoing those concerns. Governor Mike DeWine of Ohio, a Republican, has called ending TPS for Haitians a mistake and has predicted a steep economic toll for his state. In South Florida, home to the largest Haitian population, Mayor Daniela Levine-Cava and Commissioner Marlene Bastien of Miami-Dade County, along with business leaders, gathered on Wednesday to address the potential fallout. Ending TPS doesn't save American money, Ms. Bastien said during a news conference. Ending TPS will cost America money. But on Wednesday afternoon, Senator Eric Schmidt, Republican of Missouri, blocked a fast-tracked attempt by congressional Democrats to extend TPS for Haitians and criticized the program for becoming all but permanent. Quote, TPS was created for emergencies, Mr. Schmidt said on the Senate floor. Democrats turned it into a one-way racket towards permanent mass migration. Created by Congress and signed into law by President George H.W. Bush in 1990, TPS was intended to offer short-term relief to foreign nationals who were already in the United States who could not safely return home because of armed conflict or natural disasters. But with some countries mired in humanitarian crises for years, TPS has become almost indefinite for some foreign nationals. And with Congress unable for decades to find a consensus on modernizing the country's antiquated immigration laws, humanitarian protections such as TPS and asylum have become de facto paths to long-term, if not permanent, residence. That has turned TPS into a target for some critics of the immigration system, including President Trump, who has made ending it a priority since his first term. After returning to the White House last year, he resumed his push to end the program, and after more than a year of court fights across the country, he won a Supreme Court decision allowing the executive branch to revoke TPS.
For years, companies and industries that employed large numbers of TPS recipients championed them and the program as a source of motivated workers, often for jobs that were otherwise hard to fill. But as the Trump administration intensified its efforts to revoke the protection, many companies became reluctant to speak out, leaving it to trade groups to make the case for the program. Associated Builders and Contractors, a construction trade group, was part of a coalition that recently sent a letter to the Department of Homeland Security and highlighted the challenges brought on by the ending of the TPS program. In a statement, the Trump administration defended its effort to end the protection. Quote, DHS is upholding the rule of law and getting back to common sense, end quote, Zach Koller, a spokesman for the U.S. Citizenship and Immigration Services, said. Employers who hire people working unlawfully in the United States can face steep fines and criminal charges of harboring undocumented people. For their part, TPS beneficiaries will have to decide whether to stay or leave the country. The government has their addresses, making it easy for federal agents to find them. It is not clear how much time the government is likely to give people to organize their affairs and depart. Many have homes, vehicles, and bank accounts, said Abel Nunez, the executive director of CARESEN, a Washington, D.C. advocacy organization for people from Central America. You can't just carry your house in your pocket, your car in your pocket, Mr. Nunez said. Thanks to TPS, Concepcion Morales worked for 22 years on federal sites, including at the Naval Academy and the National Institutes of Health. Any government building you walk into, you can be sure that someone with TPS has done work there, said Mr. Morales, 50, who is from El Salvador, and arrived in the United States when he was only 23. Mr. Morales was able to secure U.S. permanent residence through an American adult child 4 years ago. But by design, TPS does not offer a direct path to a green card, and more recipients will now become vulnerable to deportation. Patricia Campos Medina, a political scientist at Cornell University, who recently completed a study about Central American TPS holders, said, quote, they have devoted their entire years of productivity to this country. It's not about being able to return to the country of origin. This is their home, she said. The majority are fully employed, have American-born children, own homes, and have businesses. Daniel West, director of government relations for Heritage Action, the lobbying arm of the Conservative Heritage Foundation, has faulted the program and criticized Republicans who have sought to maintain TPS. Quote, the Trump administration is right to let these overused TPS programs expire as originally intended, he said. The administration has not announced plans to end TPS for El Salvador, which expires in September, but it tried to do so during Mr. Trump's first term. And the administration has already announced that it will terminate the status for most countries currently covered, including Ethiopia, Myanmar, Somalia, South Sudan, Syria, and Yemen. Employers have already been notified that the work permits of TPS recipients from those countries will no longer be valid. People from El Salvador, Lebanon, Sudan, and Ukraine who received TPS still have employment authorization. The United States has been sending one deportation flight to Haiti per month since December of 2023. The last removal flight to Haiti landed in Cap Haïtien, a northern city, on July 16th with more than 100 deportees. The number of flights is expected to increase significantly. Stephen Miller, an architect of Mr. Trump's immigration agenda, was asked after the TPS ruling if Haiti is safe. Quote, for Haitians? Absolutely, Mr. Miller said. Haitians live in Haiti. It's not our position that Haitians should leave Haiti. It'd be crazy for us to say that Haitians couldn't live in Haiti. It's their country. But Haiti has been engulfed in violence since the assassination of its last elected president in 2021. Large swaths of the capital, Port-au-Prince, are controlled by gangs that have attacked, kidnapped, and killed civilians, causing the internal displacement of more than 1 million people. The country's economy is in ruins, and international aid organization reports widespread food insecurity. In an interview, a Haitian woman who works as a nurse in Florida and who has had TPS since
Haiti was first designated in 2010, said she was fearful of being forced to return to her country where she hasn't lived in more than a decade, and where, she said, she had no family. The anxiety is indescribable, said this woman, who has a U.S.-born toddler and who agreed to be interviewed on the condition that she not be identified because she fears she could be targeted by immigration agents. Our second article, forced to flee and wait, evacuees wonder if their homes still stand. In central Spain, thousands of people sleep in shelters or in their cars. Some of them evacuated multiple times ahead of the advancing flames, awaiting word on what they left behind. This article has been submitted by Carlos Barragan, reporting from Villamanta, Spain, near Madrid. Andaxa Alcazar stepped into her garden on Thursday when she heard police officers shouting at residents to evacuate their homes in Villa del Prado, a town west of Madrid. The blazes that had been raging in the distant mountains were now sweeping down their street. Like a river of fire, she said. She fled with her mother, Consuelo Lorza, 88, and her 11-year-old daughter, Sarah, to another town, only to have to evacuate again hours later to a nearby village. The following day, they were forced to flee once more, this time to the town of Villamanta. Quote, I've been sleeping here for 3 days, if you can call that sleep, end quote, Ms. Lorza said on Sunday morning. She shared a bunk with her granddaughter while Ms. Alcazar spent the night in her car with the family dog. They eventually found out that Ms. Alcazar's home had been spared. More than 200 people were staying on makeshift bunks inside a sports hall in Villamanta on Sunday, anxiously waiting to learn whether they would be allowed to return home or whether the flames were advancing toward them. Some tried to nap after lunch while children kicked a football around using one of the hall's goals. In total, around 90,000 people in central Spain had been evacuated from their homes or ordered to take shelter as firefighters battled what Isabel Diaz Ayuso, the Madrid's region's president, described as, quote, the worst wildfire, end quote, in the region's history. Ms. Lorza had just been comforted by King Felipe VI and Queen Letizia, who visited the sports hall to show the support. The queen told me she couldn't believe it. Evacuated 3 times, Ms. Lorza said. King Felipe VI said on Sunday that the wildfires in Madrid and the neighboring Toledo and Avila regions remained active, but that there were some positive signs in the fight against the blazes. In the Madrid region, fire had destroyed 43 homes and severely damaged more than 300 others. Ms. Diaz Ayuso said, that number will rise enormously, as we have never seen before, she said, tears welling in her eyes. Across central Spain, 77,000 hectares, about 190,000 acres, have burned, the country's public broadcaster had reported. Some evacuees in Villamanta complained that they had received little information about the status of the fires. They waited nervously near their cars, eating churros. Quote, we watched the fires every minute through security camera feeds, said Carmen Bautista, 53, who had slept along with her husband in their van beside the sports center. They had watched the flames approach their home in Caravan Garden, a nearby development, but it was now safe. Ms. Bautista lamented that residents had endured one natural disaster after another, the pandemic, then the deadly floods that swept away 3 bridges, and that each one seemed worse than the last. While the previous catastrophes, you could stay at home, she broke off, spreading her arms in resignation. While firefighters struggled to bring the blazes under control, some residents took matters into their own hands. In the mountains around Robledo de Chavela, where the flames had torn through pine forests and home oaks, several residents on Saturday slipped past police roadblocks in order to fight the fires. Quote, we may be doing something slightly illegal, but we have saved this part of the mountain, Javier Quijada, 30, said on a video call. Mr. Quijada and dozens of other residents, all members of the local hunting association, had been fighting the flames with hoses, shovels, and even green branches they used to try to smother the fire. He said police officers eventually waved them through, warning them to be careful. This is our mountain. Our lives are going up in flames, Mr. Quijada said. I've lost count of how many tears I've shed since the fires began. In our next article, even before the attack, Berlin's gay community felt more and more unsafe. The killing of a woman in what officials called an act of Islamist terrorism rattled a community that has seen a surge in threats, including from the far right. This article has been submitted by Jim
Tanksersley and Philippe Kalita, reporting from Berlin. The parade at the center of Berlin's Gay Pride celebration on Saturday was a sunny blur of glitter and feathers, of rainbow flags and thumping techno beats. It was cocooned by walls of metal barricades and guarded by 2,200 police officers, up from 1,300 last year, as the city tried to curb a wave of violence against Berlin's gay community. Those precautions failed to prevent an attack late Saturday night when an assailant plowed a rented van into a group of revelers, leaving the celebration via a side street in the city's central Tiergarten Park, just outside the security perimeter. He attacked others with what appeared to be a machete, shocking those who thought the extra security measures might protect them. Quote, "How did he even get into Tiergarten?" asked Benjamin Bach, an attendee who said he had been at the site of the attack 10 minutes before it happened. There were anti-car, anti-truck barriers everywhere, and thousands of police were on duty. One woman was killed and 29 people were injured, the authorities said. The police shot and killed the main suspect on Sunday evening, ending a day-long national manhunt. Officials called the attack Islamist terrorism and named the suspect as Abdul B., 21, omitting his surname in line with German privacy laws. It was a sum of all fears moment for Berlin's LGBTQ community and for city officials who ramped up security at Pride events in recent years and who had appeared to be making progress in their efforts to stem a surge of crime against this community. Berlin started an effort in 2024 to combat violence and discrimination against its gay community. According to city statistics, anti-queer crimes more than tripled in the city between 2016 and 2025. Violent anti-queer crimes rose by half. Both violent and non-violent offenses peaked in 2023 and have fallen since the city began its strategy, but both types of crimes remain historically elevated. Much of that effort has focused on countering growing hostility from Germany's far right. In Berlin, far-right ideology was the most frequently cited specific motivation for homophobic attacks in the city in 2025. But on Sunday, after the authorities said the perpetrator had attempted to join the Islamist terrorist group ISIS, community leaders said that they were increasingly worried about threats from a wider range of political and religious motivations. Quote, "We queer people in Berlin are feeling more and more unsafe," end quote, Florian Winkler-Schwartz, manager and director of the LSVD Association for Queer Diversity Berlin-Brandenburg, a civil rights group, said in an interview. Mr. Winkler-Schwartz said that the police presence and other safety measures at the celebration on Saturday were enormously high. But he said, "I believe that you cannot guarantee 100% security for such a massive event." Alfonso Pentasano is the LGBTQ Affairs Commissioner for Berlin State Government, a position created as part of a strategy to combat violence and discrimination against the community. He attended the Christopher Street Day celebration with a police escort because of the threats he has received since taking the job. He stayed at the site deep into Sunday morning to help and comfort people who were evacuating after the attack. Quote, "My heart is broken," end quote, Mr. Pentasano said in an interview. "It's making me wonder if, in this life that I have at the moment, and I'm 52 now, I will ever get to a point where I can say, as the queer community, finally, we are really safe." Many festival goers in Berlin grappled with similar fears in the wake of the attack. Yu Brijegjig and his partner Olav Kedzora stood outside a church memorial service on Sunday afternoon as rain fell, surrounded by dozens of mourners. Some carried pride flags. Mr. Brijdet and Mr. Kedzora attended Saturday's pride festivities, but left hours before the attack. "Yesterday, friends of mine dressed up for pride," Mr. Kedzora said, "but they changed back into regular clothes before taking the subway home. They were afraid of being harassed. You would have hoped that at least on that day, it wouldn't have been necessary." Mr. Brejcik said that when he moved to Berlin in the 90s, "I never felt afraid, and now there are certain situations I avoid. Some say they feel particularly unsafe in areas with large numbers of migrants, including higher numbers of conservative Islamists. The suspect was a German citizen of Lebanese background.
living in an area with a large Arab community, and he had developed extremist views, authorities said. Quote, diversity itself seems to be becoming a challenge, Mr. Kidzora said. Too many extremes are colliding, and we have to learn how to live together. Some people at the memorial on Sunday said German leaders have contributed to that sense of insecurity. They singled out the far-right Alternative for Germany party, which has climbed in national polls with a platform that defines a family as a man and a woman with children. Others criticized Friedrich Merz, the chancellor, who defended a decision not to fly a pride flag over the federal parliament building last year by saying parliament was not a circus tent. Mr. Merz and Berlin's mayor, Kai Wegner, attended the memorial service on Sunday. Afterward, Mr. Wegner led a silent march from the church to the Brandenburg Gate. Several hundred people joined the march. Mr. Merz briefly spoke before the service, expressing outrage over the attacks and solidarity with the community. At a speech later in the evening, he elaborated, quote, violence doesn't begin with an attack, he said. Violence begins with intolerance, with exclusion, with discrimination, with stupid remarks and bad jokes. The authorities said on Sunday that they would review security protocols to determine how the attacker was able to target people so close to the celebration. Officials and attendees alike said the violence would not deter them from future celebrations. Yes, I was scared afterward, Julia Proust said on Sunday, standing a few meters from the parade where she had danced a day earlier. But it won't stop me from going to Pride again, honestly, now more than ever. Handmade signs scattered across the pavement around her, surrounded by bouquets of flowers. Quote, we are many, one declared, and another one simply said, love wins. From the art section, overlooked no more. Barbara Rubin, teenage filmmaker at the heart of New York's underground. She made the landmark underground film, Christmas on Earth, and helped bring together artists like Andy Warhol, Allen Ginsberg, and Bob Dylan. This is an article submitted by Jay Hoberman. This article is part of a series called Overlooked, a series of obituaries about remarkable people whose deaths, beginning in 1851, went unreported in the Times. For a few years in the 1960s, a teenage filmmaker from Queens named Barbara Rubin helped jolt Manhattan's underground art scene by pulling poets, painters, rock bands, and experimental filmmakers into the same rooms. She had just turned 18 when she joined the filmmaker and critic Jonas Mekas in championing experimental movies, and she also made one of her own, Christmas on Earth, a roughly 30-minute black-and-white 16-millimeter collage of naked bodies and overlapping images that became a touchstone of the New York avant-garde. She met the beat poet Allen Ginsberg and, by his account, seduced him, and she brought both Ginsberg and Dylan to Andy Warhol's studio, The Factory, the new epicenter of burgeoning art world subculture. Rubin may not have introduced the underground to sex and drugs, but as the movement's resident baby boomer, she added a measure of rock and roll. She turned solemn poetry readings at the East Village Café Le Metro, a hangout for young writers, into impromptu dance parties at a dive bar around the corner, and she prodded two regulars, Ed Sanders and Thule Kupferberg, to channel that spirit into a satirical rock band called The Fugues. She also escorted Warhol and his entourage into the tourist trap Café Bazaar and introduced them to a raw young band, the Velvet Underground. She filmed the scenes she helped create. Her best-known and only surviving film, shot intermittently between 1963 and 65, began with an unprintable working title before she borrowed its name from a line in the poet Arthur Rimbaud's A Season in Hell, called Christmas on Earth. The film could be clinically described as an exercise in gynecological exploration, essentially performative. It was first shown at the filmmaker's Cinematique on a double bill with Warhol's Outer and Inner Space with two reels projected side by side. More often, her film was shown with one image superimposed on the other. Occasionally, she showed the reels sequentially or ran them backward and upside down. She continued to edit as well, cutting one print into four-frame shards and resplicing them at random. In every case, the content, an alternately obscure and bleached out, but always in-your-face entanglement of naked bodies, was impossible to ignore.
Writing in Art Forum in 2022, the critic Amy Taubin called Christmas on Earth the most transgressive and transcendent of American underground movies. Barbara Rubin was born on June 8, 1945, the second child of Lester Rubin, a businessman, and Pauline Katz Rubin, who managed the home. She grew up in a two-family house in Cambria Heights, a suburban neighborhood in southeastern Queens. Relatives interviewed in Chuck Smith's 2019 documentary, Barbara Rubin and the Exploding New York Underground, described her parents as permissive and Barbara as willful. An addiction to diet pills while she was in high school landed her in Silver Hill Hospital, a sanitarium in New Canaan, Connecticut. Rubin was discharged in 1963, shortly after turning 18. Her uncle, William Rubin, who was managing the off-Broadway Gramercy Arts Playhouse, found her a job working as an assistant to Mikas, an evangelist for independently made movies, at the Filmmakers Cooperative, which had been set up to distribute underground films. A week out of 9 months of mental hospital indoctrination, I meet Jonas Mikas, and he gives me a camera and film, love and trust, she wrote in the Filmmakers Cooperative catalog by way of introducing her films. Her arrival had coincided with the first screenings of Jack Smith's scandalous Flaming Creatures, which quickly became a test for obscenity laws. In December of 1963, Mikas intended to present his magazine Film Culture's annual award by screening Flaming Creatures at the Tivoli Theater, a seedy Times Square movie house. When the theater abruptly canceled the show, Rubin led an occupation until the police cleared the building. Later that month, she and Mikas smuggled Flaming Creatures into an international avant-garde film festival in Belgium, forced their way into a production booth, and managed to show part of it before the organizers cut the power, helping touch off a near riot that made the front page of Variety. According to Mikas, those battles transformed Rubin from an apparently shy teenager into a rebel, bursting and burning with hallucinations, shooting her first movie with the excitement of a holy nun, he wrote of his protege in his weekly Village Voice film column. When Christmas on Earth was shown in 1965, Mikas was moved to poetry. Quote, as the film goes, image after image, the most private territories of the body are laid open for us. The first shock changes into silence, then is transposed into amazement. He proposed a syllogism. Barbara Rubin has no shame. Angels have no shame. Barbara Rubin is an angel. She solicited support from Walt Disney for a sequel, Christmas on Earth Continued, that would feature the Beatles and Dylan with Hollywood stars like Elizabeth Taylor, along cartoon characters like Tinkerbell, Dumbo, and the Seven Dwarfs. But her request was ignored. While on a flight to London with Ginsberg, she slipped a copy of her script to Dylan, who was also on the plane, to give to the Beatles. In London, Rubin was an organizer of the International Poetry Incarnation at Royal Albert Hall in June of 1965. The event drew 7,000 people, including Mick Jagger, Marianne Faithfull, and Indira Gandhi. She moved forward on other projects, including collaborating with Warhol and his associates on The Exploding Plastic Inevitable, an immersive multimedia art event staged on St. Mark's Place in April of 66. In 1967, she pulled together a three-week mixed-media extravaganza called Caterpillar Changes at the Filmmakers Cinematique, a kaleidoscopic presentation of multi-screen projections accompanied by live music, including performances by the Argentine saxophonist Gato Barbieri. The program was described on flyers as New York's first united acid head speed relief fun ball and glitter parade. Rubin was a fixture at major countercultural events like the Easter 1967 Central Park Be-In and the October 1967 anti-war march on the Pentagon, which he participated in with the filmmaker Shirley Clarke. She and Clarke wanted to collaborate on an anti-Vietnam movie with a working title of The Fugues Go to Saigon, and with a supporting cast that included the writers William S. Burroughs and Leroy Jones, who later changed his name to Amira Baraka, but they were unable to secure funding. Rubin's last major project was creating East Hill Farm, a bohemian commune in upstate New York that was funded by Ginsberg and populated by his friends. Rubin envisioned it as a place where she could settle down and have a child with Ginsberg, but he did not share her interest. Rubin was heartbroken, said the photographer Gordon Ball, a farm resident, and took refuge in a nearby Orthodox Jewish orphanage. She studied with the charismatic rabbi, Shlomo Freifeld, at his yeshiva in Far Rockaway, Queens,
and in 1971 married a fellow student, Mordecai Levy, at a traditional Orthodox wedding attended by Ginsburg and Dylan. Rubin made one last movie, Imuna, the Hebrew word for faith, which she described to Mikas as a film dealing with the concentration camp experience. It has since been lost. Rubin and Levy divorced, and she married the French-born painter Israel Isaac Besancon. And in 1973, they moved to Aix-les-Bains, a town in eastern France known as a post-Holocaust sanctuary for Jewish rebirth. She died on September 17, 1980, of postnatal infection after giving birth to her fifth child. She was 35. 2 years later, Mikas arranged for a screening of Christmas on Earth. He also archived their plentiful correspondence, rescued her work from obscurity, and created a short film, To Barbara Rubin with Love, which came out in 2006. In 2013, Anthology Film Archives and the Boo Hooray Gallery showed her films and exhibited her notes and letters and relevant photographic material. The next year, the film scholar Ara Osterweil's book, Flesh Cinema, The Corporeal Turn in American Avant-Garde Film, placed Rubin in the context of the radical feminist artists Carol Lee Schneeman and Yoko Ono. The final issue of Film Culture, published in 2018, was devoted to the legend of Barbara Rubin. Smith's Barbara Rubin and the Exploding New York Underground followed in 2019, and Todd Haynes' 2021 documentary, The Velvet Underground, confirmed Rubin's centrality to the downtown avant-garde scene. Utterly otherworldly, Rubin moved to the 60s as a kind of human switchboard, connecting poets, filmmakers, and rock musicians long before social networks existed. Her path traced an improbable trajectory from Cumbria Heights through the downtown underground to the exaltation of Hasidic mysticism. The films, records, and memories she left behind are fragmentary, but they suggest that the connections she forged and the life that grew out of them were her enduring achievement and ultimate mystery. Continuing with the news, a 12-year-old went to buy a ball. He was killed by a stray bullet. Jacob Freitas, the son of a retired detective sergeant, died near his Bronx home after he was struck by the bullet from a gun fired during a brawl, law enforcement officials said. This article has been submitted by Chelsea Rose Macias and Miles G. Cohen. On Saturday afternoon in the Bronx, a 12-year-old boy was playing with his friends in the courtyard of their apartment building, swinging a baseball bat at an orange construction cone. The boy, Jacob Freitas, said they could do better than a cone. What they needed, he said, was a ball, and so he decided to bike two blocks to a bodega to buy one. The friend, Simon Garcia, 14, was wary. I said, be careful, Simon said on Sunday. His parents had warned him about walking to the bodega at the corner of Walton Avenue and Elliott Place in the Mount Eden neighborhood, even when it was light outside. But still, Jacob went. Hours passed, afternoon turned to dusk, but the boy had not returned. I was thinking, why is he taking so long, Simon said. Just before 5 p.m., Jacob was fatally shot by a stray bullet outside the bodega, Wanda Deli. William Ferreira, 45, of the Bronx, was arrested and charged on Sunday with second-degree murder and Jacob's killing. The boy had been outside when Mr. Ferrer, who was arguing with five other people, pulled out a gun and shot into the group, according to three law enforcement officials who spoke on the condition of anonymity because they were not authorized to discuss the case publicly. Vincent Vallelong, the president of the Sergeants Union, said Jacob is the son of Jesus Freitas, a retired detective sergeant. Losing a child is every parent's worst nightmare, Sergeant Vallelong said, and our hearts go out to the Freitas family as we pray for them during this unimaginable and painful tragedy. Mr. Ferrer is also accused of shooting a 34-year-old man in the left foot and a 25-year-old man in the buttocks, and faces additional charges including manslaughter, attempted murder, assault, and weapons possession, the police said. The two men were expected to survive. In a social media post on Sunday, Police Commissioner Jessica S. Tisch wrote, quote, Jacob was an innocent bystander on his bike when he was taken from his family yesterday in an act of senseless gun violence. End quote. No arrest can ever ease the pain of this unimaginable loss, but the NYPD will continue to do everything in our power to seek justice for Jacob, she added. A cashier at the bodega,
Manny Soto said Jacob bought a ball around 4:45 p.m. The boy thanked him and left. Moments later, Mr. Soto said he heard the sound of gunshots. The kid came running in. His arm was bloody, said Mr. Soto. He heard Jacob cry out, "They hit me, they hit me," and then the boy dropped to the floor. Officers arrived just before 5 and found Jacob, who was shot in the left shoulder, the police said. Emergency medical workers took him to Lincoln Hospital, where he was pronounced dead. On Sunday, outside the bodega, pink rose petals were scattered on the sidewalk near half a dozen candles. 2 blocks away, at his apartment building on Marcy Place, Simon gazed at the flickering candles featuring the Virgin of Guadalupe placed on top of a wooden crate, steps from where the boys had swung a bat the day before. About 15 other friends and family members also gathered around the makeshift memorial. Among them were Jacob's aunt and his 7-year-old sister, Luna, who drew a heart on the crate and wrote, "You I love." At the foot of the memorial, mourners had placed a baseball, a football, a Capri Sun drink, and Jacob's green Fugler, a popular plush toy. A framed photograph of Jacob stood at the center with the words, "In loving memory," above his nickname, Kai. Milagro de Jesus, 58, who has lived in the building for nearly 5 decades, looked on as she comforted another neighbor. "He grew up with everybody else's kids," Mrs. De Jesus said. "We all saw him grow up. All the kids here grew up as a family." Jacob was the kind of child who would dance the bachata with his mother and help older tenants with their groceries, Mrs. De Jesus said. "Now we don't have him," she said, "and it's just not going to be the same without him." Then we go to a finance page. Your money advisor. If you're in debt and being sued, there's help. Consumers are being taken to court in droves for delinquent credit cards and other bills. New legal protections and even AI could be a lifeline. This article has been submitted by Ann Carnes. As debt collection lawsuits clog state and local courts, efforts are underway to help strapped consumers using new legal protections and, in some cases, help from artificial intelligence. Collection suits may result from old debts, but they add to the stress people are feeling today from high gas and grocery prices, said Lester Bird, a senior manager of courts and communities at the Pew Charitable Trust and a co-author of a report this month on collection lawsuits. Quote, "More cases means more financial distress for people now when people are feeling much more pinched," Mr. Bird said. Debt collection suits are filed by businesses or debt collectors when borrowers fail to pay a credit card bill, a medical bill, or other debt. A debt judgment can have serious consequences for borrowers, like having money withheld from their paycheck or taken from a bank account. Increasingly, past due accounts that the original lender or business has written off are purchased at a discount by large debt-buying firms, which may sue to collect the money, Mr. Bird said. Delinquent debts may be bought and sold multiple times, because the name of the company filing suit is often different from the borrower's familiar credit card company. The borrower may ignore notices about the debt, Mr. Bird added. They think it's a scam, he said. If debtors don't show up at court, they often lose the case by default, which can lead to having their paychecks docked. Few debtors are represented by lawyers in these cases. So what's behind the rise in collection lawsuits? Several factors may play a role, researchers said, including Americans' rising debt levels. Credit card debt rose to $1.25 trillion in the first 3 months of this year from $1.18 trillion a year earlier, while the share of borrowers with a collection account on their credit report worsened slightly to 5%, according to the Federal Reserve Bank of New York. Technology has made it easier for debt buyers to purchase and analyze large batches of past due accounts, making it possible to eke profits from cases with smaller balances, said David Freeman Engstrom, a Stanford law professor who studies debt collection and eviction cases. Last year, a report from the National Center for State Courts raised the possibility that filing systems using AI could be partly driving an increase in debt claims. Quote, "It's incredibly easy and the marginal cost has gone down," Professor Engstrom said. "Debt collection actions are the most frequent filed civil suits in state courts," he said, adding, "Courts are choking on these cases." The number of collection suits fell during the pandemic years of 2020 through 2022, but have surged since then, Pew reported.
citing research on 8 states by January Advisors, a data science consulting firm. In 2025, collection suits in Alabama, Massachusetts, Minnesota, Missouri, North Dakota, Texas, and Utah exceeded pre-pandemic levels. Virginia was the exception, with some states seeing new highs. Utah debt filings, for instance, are on track to exceed their most recent peak, which occurred after the Great Recession. The same trend was apparent in 7 of 9 major metropolitan areas that were tracked by the firm, including St. Louis County in Missouri, where filings nearly doubled between 2019 and 2022, Pew reported. But what are states doing to help borrowers? This year, Virginia joined more than a dozen other states that require banks to shield minimum amounts of cash in consumer accounts affected by debt collection judgments. Virginia's law, which took effect July 1st, protects at least $1,000 in a consumer's bank account from seizure. People do not have to appear in court to request this protection. The Virginia law doesn't provide debt forgiveness, Mr. Burt said. Rather, borrowers have a cushion to cover basic expenses while paying off their debt. Some states have also adopted laws to help consumers more easily understand why they're being sued, by whom, and what they can do to defend themselves. Virginia and Washington State passed legislation this year requiring that collection companies seeking default judgments document that the correct person is being sued and actually owes the debt, and that the suit is within the statute of limitations, which is often 3 to 6 years from when the borrower stopped paying. The laws, which take effect next year, also require courts to confirm the document's accuracy, Pew said. Donald Maurice, outside counsel to the Receivables Management Association International, a trade group for debt buyers and collection firms, said its members would prefer to settle directly with borrowers rather than suing them because court is so expensive. A lawsuit is the last resort, he said. He also said that new rules in some cities that cap the number of calls collectors can make to delinquent borrowers, like one that will take effect in New York City in September, could lead to more lawsuits. That's going to create less communication and less opportunity for resolution, he said. But can AI help courts manage the crush of suits? Even when states require specific documents, the deluge of debt complaints can overwhelm staff and hamper a thorough review, the Pew report said, possibly leading to improper judgments against borrowers. To fix that problem, some courts are trying AI tools to speed up and improve the review of the documents. The Superior Court of Los Angeles County, the nation's largest trial court, has a partnership with Stanford Law School that includes testing the use of AI to evaluate debt collection claims. An initial study by Stanford legal and computer science researchers showed that the reviewing case documents with AI support could reduce errors by 53% and time spent by 33% compared with reviews done with AI, without AI help. The Superior Court has seen its debt collection caseload skyrocket in recent years. Rob Offstring, a court spokesperson, said in an email. He said that the project was in its early stages and that any new tool would be tested rigorously, emphasizing a thoughtful and cautious approach that recognizes artificial intelligence's limitations, risks, and potential impacts. Where can I get help managing my debt? Nonprofit credit counseling groups can analyze your budget and spending, typically free of charge, to help keep you on track. They may also, for a fee, negotiate a debt management plan in which credit card companies agree to let borrowers pay off their debt over several years at a lower interest rate. Titus Milan, 28, an e-commerce manager in Texas for an air conditioning company, said he had sought advice from ChatGPT on managing his debt, which led him to receive help online from Money Management International, a nonprofit debt counseling firm. He uses a paid version of the chatbot and asked it to direct him to low-risk debt management options.
Mr. Milan said his card debt had ballooned to about $15,000 at about 26% interest after he moved to a new apartment, bought furniture, and other items. He was able to enter a repayment plan that reduced his overall interest rate by 10% and put him on track to clear his debt in 3 to 4 years. He's still paying off some card debt outside the formal plan. Money Management International noticed an increase in online referrals from ChatGPT this spring, and Tom Nietzsche, a company spokesman. In May, when ChatGPT's personal finance platform was released, the company recorded 3,000 referrals, up from about 1,000 in April. Money Management International doesn't advertise on the tool, although it could, Mr. Nietzsche said. While consumers increasingly seek financial advice from AI services, privacy experts are raising concerns about sharing sensitive personal or financial information with these tools. You can find nonprofit credit counseling groups online directly through the National Foundation for Credit Counseling or the Financial Counseling Association of America. Is this man the Picasso of pointe shoes? Tim Foster is a shoe colorist for New York City Ballet, an unexpected but, thanks to a new documentary, no longer unsung hero who practices a delicate and painstaking art. This article has been submitted by Margaret Fuhrer. If you take the elevator at the David H. Koch Theater at Lincoln Center, as high as it will go, then climb another flight of stairs and walk down a cinder block hallway, you will reach a small space that looks like a cross between an artist's studio and a chemistry lab. This is where Tim Foster paints ballet shoes. To be a shoe colorist for New York City Ballet, as Foster has been for 15 years, is to occupy a small yet important niche. Most pointe shoes and ballet slippers are manufactured in a pale pink, but the company's repertoire requires a rainbow of hues, like canary yellow for the ensemble of marzipan shepherd dresses in The Nutcracker, or powdery blue for the butterfly soloist in A Midsummer Night's Dream. In this tiny, airy, Foster, the company's first full-time shoe color, sprays and daubs hundreds of shoes each season. It is a delicate art. He must match costume colors exactly so that the footwear doesn't break the continuous line of the leg. And paint must be applied sparingly, painstakingly, so as not to change the feel of the shoe on the foot. As a former professional dancer, Foster, 73, understands the stakes. Quote, "When they give you their pointe shoes to mist or to dye, that is a responsibility I take very seriously," end quote, he said in a video interview. "It has to be right because it's their sacred tool. It's their violin. It's their oboe." For years, almost nobody outside of City Ballet knew that Foster or his job existed. But then the documentary filmmaker Joshua Charo, who often profiles unsung heroes, stumbled across a City Ballet blog post that mentioned Foster's work. "Right away, I was fascinated," Charo said in a video interview, "but I couldn't find any other information about him." Earlier this year, Charo connected with Foster and filmed him discussing his past as a dancer and his work with City Ballet. Charo was delighted to discover that Foster had also quietly been making visual artwork. His shoe painting station is lined with white paper that becomes spattered with different colors over time. He uses pieces of that paper to create fanciful, Chagall-esque scenes incorporating the residual splotches of shoe paint. "I just started sketching over the top of the paper. That kept all the splatters and marks," Foster said in a Charo's documentary, Shoes for Tim, which came out in July. "I just lose myself in it." Foster's job has become busier recently. Pink shoes, meant to approximate skin color, used to be a ballet costume default. But a few years ago, City Ballet became one of the several ballet troupes to rethink ballet pink, adopting truly fresh, flesh-toned footwear instead. Today, each company member has a shoe shade custom matched to their skin that requires a lot of painting. Naomi Corti, a City Ballet soloist, said in a video interview that she now visits Foster before nearly every show to get her shoes touch up, yes, but also just to talk.
Gentle and thoughtful, Foster has a knack for soothing performance jitters. He just always knows what to say because he's one of us, a dancer, she said. It's this very calming presence. He's like the heartbeat of the theater. As a dancer, Foster was both an early and a late bloomer. His father was in a country western band, and as a child, Foster and the daughter of the guitarist would sometimes dance for the crowds at barbecues and country clubs in the Pacific Northwest. By junior high, he was organizing lunchtime dances at school, bringing out a jukebox in the cafeteria. You would grab your girlfriend and do the boogaloo or the skate, Foster said. But he had no formal dance training until he enrolled at Lane Community College in Eugene, Oregon, and began performing in musicals. That was how he met his future wife, Nikki Crafts at the time, an accomplished dancer and choreographer. She told me, "You want to dance? Well, you better get in class," he said. He began studying ballet and

His shoe painting career was accidental. For a while, dancers had colored their own shoes, but that led to inconsistencies both in hue and appearance. They said, "Could you do the painting?" And I said, "I guess," Foster said. Though he had no art training or experience in coloring shoes, Foster found he had a gift for matching shades. "I can figure out what makes that gray different from a regular gray," he said. Is it that it has green in it, pink in it, purple in it?" The ballets that involve the most painting, Foster said, are the big story productions, The Nutcracker, A Midsummer Night's Dream. But one of the trickiest is Jerome Robbins' The Concert. He has to match the costume's sheer blue tights, which allow the dancer's natural skin tones to peek through, meaning that each dancer requires a slightly different shade. "You're taking that blue color and stretching it with a neutral. So it's a film of blue," he said. "That took me a very long time to figure out." Foster has become an innovator in his small field, partly because he understands how to make dancers look and feel beautiful. Cortez said he would sometimes contour her pointe shoes, painting portions of the satin slightly darker to make each arch appear more luxuriously curved. Once she came to him upset about her shoes for a Coppelia solo, which were coated in a thick gray paint that made them inflexible. "It's a big jumpy part and was so hard to do in this crunchy shoe," she said. The next day, Foster bought her a pair of what she called Cinderella slippers with a slight coating of silver. "I wasn't cramping anymore. Everything felt so much better. He changed my experience of that ballet." Over the past few years, Foster has returned to dancing. His wife eventually recovered from breast cancer, but in 2013, he too received a cancer diagnosis. Treatment required moving much of his muscle from the back of his right thigh. As he recovered, dancing helped him relearn his body. "I started over doing my own bar work, just trying not to get stuck," he said. "Walking was the hardest thing to do, actually. I can always manage to dance." Now he tries to dance as often as possible, sometimes with Nikki, who is strong as an ox, he said. She works at City Ballet in customer service. The documentary even prompted a homecoming of sorts, with Charo filming a poetic sequence in which Foster dances on the Koch Theater stage for the first time since 1925. "When Foster began making his shoe paper paintings, he had no intention of selling or displaying them. I really didn't take it seriously. I'd paint them, roll them up, but forget about it." He's given a few to dancers as gifts, including one to the City Ballet star, Megan Fairchild, when she retired earlier this year, and he gave one to Charo, packaged neatly in pointe shoes, slipping bags, and tied with a shoe ribbon. Since the release of the documentary, Foster has been surprised and moved by viewers' enthusiastic response to his artwork. Quote, "People seem to really enjoy these paintings, which sort of stopped me in my tracks," he said. He's now considering a showing of some feature. Each fall, City Ballet's art series asks a visual artist to make site-specific work for the theater. Cordy said she would love for Foster to get that invitation. Charo's documentary caught Foster just in time. He's planning to retire soon, but first he hopes to train new shoe colorists. The goal, he said, is to create the smallest possible ripple of disruption in the dancers' lives. "I know how live theater draws everything out of you, even as it feeds you," he said. "Those of us behind the scenes, we just want to make it possible for the dancers to let go and dance." Old enough to play the gin game. At 71, Deborah Winger and Arliss Howard have aged into a married couple's acting tradition that Jessica Tandy and Hume Cronin began. Way back last month, before the actors Deborah Winger and Arliss Howard leaped into a fast-track project that would consume much of their summer, they were skeptical. They'd been approached to star in a downtown Manhattan production of The Gin Game, the D.L. Coburn play that won the Pulitzer Prize in 1978. It has nestled into the theatrical canon ever since, an old people classic about a pair of card-playing nursing home residents whose budding acquaintance holds the potential to assuage their loneliness. Winger and Howard are now both 71 and have been married for nearly 30 years. Had never seen or read the play, yet the title had carried certain associations. She thought of it as a big Broadway hit, but also as something maybe you wouldn't go see. I wouldn't go see for whatever reason. It just didn't seem like our cup of tea. I'm sorry to say that's all the time that we have for today. I hope you'll follow more stories. Thank you for listening to me. My name is

0: This is the story of a very special woman. 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Once, this woman put back together a teenage girl's broken heart, which had been shattered in a thousand pieces, just by giving her a bear hug. 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I still call her Mom.
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4: In the People's Pharmacy Health Headlines, health insurance companies are struggling with their budgets. The enormous popularity of the GLP-1 drugs such as semaglutide and tirzepatide is a big part of the reason. These weight loss medications, sold under the brand names Wegovy and Zepbound, respectively, are pricey. So the large numbers of people taking them has increased expenses more than expected. According to stats, some insurers have already spent more in 9 months of 2025 than they did in all of 2024. Perhaps as a consequence, some employers are considering leaving these meds off the formulary. Certain states have also dropped them from their Medicaid programs. Although most states still cover semaglutide for diabetes, North Carolina, California, New Hampshire, and South Carolina are dropping coverage for obesity treatment. In Michigan, Medicaid will cover GLP-1 obesity drugs only for patients who are classified as morbidly obese. Health plans for state workers are also reassessing coverage of these medicines. Some physicians are concerned because people who had lost significant weight are now starting to regain it without their medication. Along with excess weight come additional health risks.
5: Tattooing dates back thousands of years. Historically, body art served a variety of purposes, from religious to healing ceremonies or rites of passage, or as an indicator of group identity. In recent years, social media and celebrity influencers have popularized tattoos for millions. But are they safe? A new study in the Proceedings of the National Academy of Sciences links tattoo ink to inflammation in lymph nodes. The investigators studied the biological reaction to tattoo ink in humans and mice. The dyes that are used accumulate in the lymph nodes and appear to trigger long-term inflammation. The pigments can also be found in the spleen, liver, and kidneys. This study looked at the impact of tattoo dyes on the immune system. The researchers found that following tattooing, the macrophages were less capable of responding to a number of viruses. The COVID-19 vaccine appears to be less effective for tattooed individuals. The authors call for long-term research into the health effects of tattoos, including the risk of cancer.
4: There are new data on the benefits of a shingles vaccination against dementia. Shingles is a painful outbreak on the skin of people who had chickenpox earlier in life, often many decades before. The shingles vaccine reduces the likelihood that older people will experience such an outbreak. Previous studies took advantage of natural experiments in Wales and Australia to determine that the original shingles vaccine, Zostavax, could lower a person's chance of a dementia diagnosis. Further analysis of these data show that this vaccination also slows the progression of cognitive impairment in people already living with dementia. People with dementia who received the shingles vaccine were almost 30% less likely to die from their disease over a 9-year period. People with more advanced dementia appeared to benefit the most.
5: The flu is back, and it could be an especially challenging season. That's because the flu virus mutated this year after manufacturers locked in the formula for the vaccine. Canada has seen a dramatic 61% increase in flu cases in November. Now, states such as Colorado, Michigan, and Massachusetts are reporting increased cases and hospitalizations for influenza-like illnesses. If the U.S. follows in the footsteps of countries in the Southern Hemisphere, such as Australia, New Zealand, and South Africa, we're likely to see an early and severe flu season.
4: Intermittent fasting has long been a popular weight loss strategy. Chinese researchers report it also shifts connections between the gut and the brain. They recruited 25 obese individuals for a 2-month study with every other day fasting. Volunteers also provided stool samples at the beginning and end of the study. This regimen resulted in weight loss and also changes in brain activity seen on fMRI. This was correlated to alterations in the gut microbes. The researchers conclude that intermittent fasting altered the gut microbiome, and that in turn provoked changes in brain regions associated with appetite and addiction. And that's the health news from the People's Pharmacy this week. Welcome to the People's Pharmacy. I'm Terry Graydon.
5: And I'm Joe Graydon. If you ask a cardiologist what causes heart disease, chances are good you'll hear about LDL cholesterol. Likewise, if you ask a neurologist about Alzheimer's disease, you're likely to hear that the culprit is beta-amyloid plaque.
4: But what if these and many chronic diseases result in part from infections? Would that change the practice of medicine?
5: To help us answer such questions, we turn to Dr. Paul Ewald, professor of biology at the University of Louisville. He is a pioneer in evolutionary medicine and infectious disease research. Dr. Ewald is the author of Evolution of Infectious Disease and Plague Time, the New Germ Theory of Disease. Terry was working remotely when we recorded this interview.
4: Welcome back to the People's Pharmacy, Dr. Paul Ewald.
6: It's great to be back to join you again.
5: Dr. Ewald, I looked back in our calendar and it shows you joining the People's Pharmacy in April of 1999, show number 263, talking about the evolution of infectious diseases. And then we had you back again in March of 2001, show number 350, Plague Time, the New Germ Theory of Disease, which was your second book. We called that show How Germs Shape Your Destiny. I guess it must be astonishing to you to look back over 25 years and how things have changed. But before you tell us that, please share, what is an evolutionary biologist?
6: Well, an evolutionary biologist is someone who just looks at the biological changes of organisms over time. And you can look at it in terms of how they're adapted to particular environments, or you can do that descriptively, just describing which organisms evolved from what other ones and what characteristics evolved. My focus tends to be more on the former. I'm interested in how it is that organisms adapt to particular environmental conditions.
5: So looking back over the last 2 or 3 decades, especially with COVID in the mirror, it seems like the kinds of problems that you predicted decades ago have kind of come to pass. Tell us about your view of the world and how pathogens have impacted us since your two books.
6: Well, I would say over the last 2 decades, the information that's become available has reinforced the idea that pathogens are pretty much important in almost every aspect of our lives. I was working largely on understanding the causes of chronic diseases. And over the last two decades, a lot of information has come out that has very gradually indicated that infections are much more important in chronic diseases than we thought. But the way in which they're important involves interactions between infectious organisms and mutualistic organisms, and also between the genetics of people in the case of human diseases, the genetics of the organisms, and also the non-infectious environmental factors. So all of these three categories come together, the microbes, the non-microbial environments, things like, you know, do we exercise or do we not? What's our diet like? And then the genetics, which determines what kinds of things we're vulnerable to, what kinds of negative things we're vulnerable to, and what kinds of characteristics we have in place to stay healthy.
4: Well, it all sounds rather complicated if we have to look at genetics and behavior and environment and pathogens, these infectious organisms. And one of the things that Joe and I have noted is that the infectious disease specialists, the doctors who specialize in treating infectious diseases, they know a lot about antiviral drugs and antibiotics, but they don't seem that interested in your idea that some of these infectious agents, these pathogens, might be behind chronic diseases like cardiovascular disease or Alzheimer's disease. How come?
6: Well, I think that physicians are trained to diagnose and treat. And so we can't expect that they're necessarily going to have a focus on this bigger picture of what actually causes disease. They have particular protocols for treating disease once they diagnose them. And, you know, there's some pressure on them to do that. If they deviate from the standard protocols, they could be liable for malpractice. And so I think what basically we have to realize is that physicians are trained to do one thing in a clinical setting, diagnose and treat. And what an evolutionary biologist is interested in doing is trying to understand how all of this fits together. In other words, trying to understand how evolutionary forces shaping humans influence disease, how evolutionary forces shaping microbes influence disease, and how all of that depends on the environments we're in. And often that involves noticing that there are mismatches between our current environments and the environments in which we evolved, and those are the environments in which we generated the adaptations to deal with health and disease.
5: Dr. Ewald, when we spoke to you two decades ago, I don't think we had heard of the term microbiome. I mean, everybody knew that there are bacteria and fungi and such organisms in our digestive tract, but microbiome was not a term that was used very much. Now it seems like everybody's talking about the microbiome. And it's not just of the digestive tract. There's a microbiome of the lungs. There's a microbiome of the skin. There's a microbiome of the brain. And the idea that there are pathogens that are living in our bodies, it seems alien to most people, but we're beginning to gradually recognize, yes, we're living in quote unquote harmony or disharmony with a lot of different bugs. So I'm curious as to how this concept of the microbiome throughout our body is affecting your work in evolutionary biology and the idea that there are a lot of germs, viruses, and bacteria that have set up housekeeping in us and may sometimes cause problems.
6: Well, I think we overlook the microbiome because the members of the microbiome are very small. We don't see them. Okay, so once we recognize that they're there, then our task is to figure out which of these microorganisms are beneficial to us actually helping us and which ones are harmful. And this problem has been a little bit clouded by some of the terminology. So once microbiome was recognized as being important potentially for our health, then people who are studying this tended to use this term commensal for any organism that wasn't overtly negative or positive. But in an evolutionary context and in biological context, a commensal is something that neither harms nor helps the host. And so basically, if we really could measure the net effect of all these different organisms, we would classify them all as either parasitic or mutualistic, neither unbalanced their net harming us or unbalanced their net helping us. And that seems like sort of an academic distinction, but it's a really important one, because if we're thinking about supplementing our microbiome, then we want to be supplementing it with mutualists. We don't want to supplement it with an organism that is slightly pathogenic, especially because sometimes we supplement the microbiome for people who are in particularly vulnerable situations. And so we've learned sort of the hard way that some of the things that looked like they'd be good to supplement our microbiome with ended up not being so great, but others ended up being fantastic. And so I think that there's a bit of a problem in the way in which this has been addressed. But the basic idea is really good, that we're recognizing that we are not just individuals walking around an environment. We have our own ecology of organisms in and on us. And we need to understand that if we want to be able to improve health and avoid disease.
4: Dr. Ewald, I wonder if you could give us an example of one of those microorganisms that we've discovered is actually unexpectedly helpful. Sometimes a microorganism that we think is just kind of neutral turns out to be maybe just fine as long as the rest of the microbiome is in balance. But if the microbiome gets out of balance, neutral guy sitting in there can get out of control. And I'm thinking of Clostridioides difficile, I think.
6: Yes. Mm-hmm. Well, that is a really great point, that we need to be thinking about the effects of the organisms in the context of all the other organisms that are there. And sometimes an organism that is going to be helpful in one context will actually be harmful if the microbiota is changed. Clostridium difficile is a very interesting example, because interest started in on this organism about 30 years ago when it was recognized it was causing some problems in hospital settings. And so people found that a lot of individuals are carrying Clostridium difficile without any problem, but they were causing problems in hospital settings. And so they jumped to the conclusion, this organism was a commensal or a very mild pathogen, maybe even a mutualist, without enough data. When you look at Clostridium difficile in a general population, it really doesn't cause noticeable harm, but that doesn't mean it doesn't cause some harm.
5: Dr. Ewald, we are going to take a break, but when we come back, what we want to do is find out when it causes problems and how to get rid of it.
4: You are listening to Dr. Paul Ewald. He's an evolutionary biologist and professor of biology at the University of Louisville. Dr. Ewald is the author of Evolution of Infectious Disease and Plague Time, the New Germ Theory of Disease.
5: After the break, we'll learn how C. diff infections can start to overwhelm hospitals.
4: Cardiologists pay a lot of attention to cholesterol levels. Should they also keep an eye out for pathogens in the arteries or even the mouth?
5: We also worry about Alzheimer's disease. Are there germs that might contribute to its development?

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1: 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I'm Joe Graydon.
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1: Modern medicine has a tremendous number of specialties and subspecialties. There are not just cardiologists, but interventional cardiologists who perform angioplasty and place stents in coronary arteries.
0: Neuroimmunologists study multiple sclerosis and neuromyelitis. Such subspecialties may focus very narrowly on a small range of symptoms.
1: When specialists are stuck in silos, they may not consider the bigger picture. The idea that infections might trigger a number of hard-to-treat chronic diseases is somewhat foreign to them.
0: We're speaking with Professor Paul Ewald. He is an evolutionary biologist specializing in evolutionary medicine and pollination biology. He is professor of biology at the University of Louisville. Professor Ewald is a pioneer in evolutionary medicine and infectious disease research. His books include Evolution of Infectious Disease and Plague Time, the New Germ Theory of Disease.
1: Dr. Ewald, you were just talking about C. diff infections, and it's my understanding that they can be really hard to get rid of once they take hold.
2: Yes, and the C. difficile infections are very problematic in hospitals. It used to be thought that they were just causing problems because a person's microbiome was upset or a person was vulnerable in one way or another because they're in the hospital. But when you look at the strains that are in hospitals and the strains in the outside community, you find the strains in hospitals are actually more severe. And this was not recognized for a while. Over the last 10 years, it's gradually become recognized. And so what looks like is happening is this Clostridium difficile organism is actually evolving increased virulence in hospitals where it can get from one patient to another, even if the patient's sick. It gets transmitted between patients on the hands of attendants. So it is resistant to antibiotics. Antibiotics are not as effective as we would like them to be, but there are a lot of ways in which we can deal with C. difficile. And one of the best ways is improving hygiene so that you actually don't get attendants transmitting the organism from an infected individual to a susceptible individual. And if you do prevent that kind of transmission, you'll do two things. One, you'll actually protect individuals who become infected, but also you should actually turn down that evolutionary pressure in the hospital environment favoring the harmful strains. And so you'll get a gradual leakage of the milder strains into these hospital environments, and they can protect against the harmful strains through cross protection immunologically.
1: Dr. Ewald, I'd like to change gears a little bit now and go back to some of what were really radical ideas that you were expressing 25 years ago. And let's just start with heart disease, because it is the number one killer in America, if not in the world. And if you were to talk to most cardiologists, they would say, well, the number one killer is caused by cholesterol, in particular, bad LDL cholesterol, and statins are the savior. And along comes Dr. Ewald, and he says, yes, but there are some bacteria that might be responsible and possibly even other pathogens. And I think that's a hard sell for most specialists in the field of cardiology. So how is it possible that pathogens could be causing heart disease?
2: Well, pathogens invade our blood system, and they can be transported in cells, macrophages, and they can get into the insides of these blood vessels. And when I talked last time, or not last time, but 20 years ago, when I was talking with you, I was mentioning some pathogens that had been identified in these lesions, these cardiovascular lesions. One of them is chlamydia pneumoniae. And there are pathogens from the oral cavity that cause gingivitis and periodontitis that are found there. And at that point, there were a few studies indicating that there were these associations. People did more studies, and some of the studies didn't agree, and so people sort of lost interest. People tried to treat with antibiotics, and the antibiotics weren't effective in remedying cardiovascular disease, but the microbiologists would say, of course they weren't. These microorganisms by that time are living sort of encrusted in all of this decayed tissue, and so the antibiotics aren't going to get to them. So the flash forward 20 years, what is now been recognized is that with many different studies that have been done, mostly outside the United States, because the United States sort of stopped funding this work about 20 years ago. Now, if you look at all of those studies together, there's a very robust trend for chlamydia pneumoniae, this respiratory tract pathogen that gets into the vessels of the arteries, the arterial vessels, to be strongly associated with cardiovascular disease. So people that dismiss that, my response is just look at the literature. The literature has changed so much. It's become so developed over the last 20 years that now there should be no argument about whether those organisms are there. The only argument is the extent to which they're actually causing the disease. But there are more data indicating that there's an answer to that question as well. And one of the best batches of data has come out of Taiwan, which has this health system where they're keeping track of everybody's health records. And what people did in Taiwan was to look to see whether people who came in with chlamydia pneumonia, that is pneumonia caused by this organism, if they were treated, were they less likely to come down, in this case, with Alzheimer's disease? Because the argument about chlamydia pneumoniae applies to Alzheimer's disease as well as cardiovascular disease. And so what they found is those individuals that came in with pneumonia caused by chlamydia pneumoniae, they were treated, did not have an association with Alzheimer's later on, whereas the ones who came in with chlamydia pneumoniae that were not treated did. Okay, so you've got this, what's getting close to an experiment. You couldn't run an experiment on people for ethical reasons, but this is pretty darn close. So you've got the evidence now for cardiovascular disease and also for Alzheimer's really being quite overwhelming that this organism's associated with these diseases. Now, a similar situation has occurred with the oral pathogens, things like Porphyromonas gingivalis, which is also not only causing periodontal disease, but is associated probably causally with Alzheimer's disease and with cardiovascular disease. So going back to the original point about cholesterol and statins, the evidence on cholesterol indicates that, yes, that's contributing as well. But the actual degree to which cholesterol is contributing looks like it's modest, but it's something that's easy to measure. And so I think what happened historically is that people measure what they could measure. They could take a blood test. They can easily measure cholesterol, and they could find that association. And so they sort of hung a lot of their advice on that association. But just because something's easy to identify doesn't mean it's the main player. And so when you look at some of these organisms, you find that they actually do better when people have higher fat and cholesterol in their blood. And they some of them, like chlamydia pneumoniae, actually increase the amount of cholesterol. So when you find that cholesterol is associated, you have to say, okay, so what's causing the increase in cholesterol? And you have to be open to the idea that it could be a very complicated set of factors, including microorganisms that are there sort of upsetting the system.
0: Well, Dr. Ewald, you did mention Alzheimer's disease with reference to Taiwan, where they do have excellent healthcare records. And I think you suggested that people with chlamydia pneumoniae infections were more prone later to develop Alzheimer's disease. Did I get that right?
2: Yeah.
0: So what I want to ask you about is what we've been hearing from the Alzheimer's disease researchers, not necessarily the ones we've been talking to most, but the most prevalent ones, the most prominent ones, is Alzheimer's disease is caused by buildup of amyloid plaque in the brain. Some of the researchers we've been talking to say, yes, but amyloid plaque is actually a response to infection. What's your take on that?
2: Well, we now know that beta amyloid is a protein that actually is antimicrobial. So if you've got infections in the brain, you're going to have amyloid beta being produced, and that is going to be associated with the degree of threat. So the real problem is thinking about the correlation between the amyloid plaques and the damage to the brain in Alzheimer's, and trying to figure out how much of that is a response to something else, and how much of that is actually creating the problem of Alzheimer's. And the bottom line, it's a little bit of both. It looks like the amyloid proteins do have some negative effects, but it is clear that they're also antimicrobial, and they're elevated in the particular subsets of amyloid beta are elevated in response to infection, and they actually control the infection. So that's been pretty well looked at one of these for one of these organisms of the oral cavity, that periodontal pathogens, and particular Porphyromonas gingivalis.
1: So
2: it's been looked at in animal models.
1: Dr. Ewald, the idea that Alzheimer's disease or dementia might somehow be precipitated by infection is still pretty radical. And there have been papers about herpes simplex virus as one possible contributor. You've now suggested chlamydia pneumoniae as another possible. There may be a whole bunch of infectious agents that are contributing to Alzheimer's disease. And I'm just wondering, well, patients want to know, well, what can I do about it? You know, how can I prevent Alzheimer's disease? How can I prevent heart disease? How can I get rid of those infectious agents that might be contributing to these very serious chronic conditions?
2: Yes, I think you're exactly right. What's the emerging trend is that there are a lot of organisms that are involved, including herpes simplex and Porphyromonas gingivalis and chlamydia pneumoniae. So there are a number of ways in which we can actually prevent this damage. One way that has been very slow to be assessed, but now looks like it's actually having a big effect, is taking better care of your oral cavity. Flossing, for example, looks like has been associated with a much lower rate of Alzheimer's. And so,
1: Wait a minute. Are you telling me that flossing your teeth on a regular basis might reduce your risk of Alzheimer's disease?
2: That's what you wanted, Joe. You wanted some practical applications. So let me tell you the mechanism that is almost certainly the right mechanism. When you floss, you take care of your oral health. This could also involve use of antibiotics to control periodontal disease. You're controlling organisms that are found in the brain and are associated with Alzheimer's, and you're also controlling organisms that are found in the artery walls that are associated with atherosclerosis. And you're also controlling one of the big bad guys I mentioned before, Porphyromonas gingivalis, which contributes to diabetes. And it looks like that's a two-way street. Diabetes contributes to Porphyromonas growth contributes to diabetes, and the whole thing is related to these other diseases, because diabetes, when it's bad, is related to bad cardiovascular disease, and it's also related to Alzheimer's. So, and almost certainly the mechanism is that when you've got high blood sugar, then organisms that are normally sort of kept in check by the immune system are not so easily kept in check. So these organisms that are contributing to cardiovascular disease and to Alzheimer's, at least in theory and probably in practice, in reality, they're not controlled as well by the immune system when you've got high blood sugar. And so diabetes then exacerbates these other diseases. Now, if you ask people, you know, sort of that are not thinking about this in a broad, integrative way, so why is it that people with diabetes have more heart attacks and have more Alzheimer's and have more periodontal disease? So they'll often say, well, it just messes everything up. Well, this is a very different view. It says that when we understand what the actual causal mechanisms are, we see connections, and that explains why diabetes is so associated with so many of these other chronic illnesses. They're actually exacerbating the situation by favoring microorganisms that look like they're involved in the pathology of these chronic diseases. And so I would just come back to your original point, Joe, and I would just say, when people are skeptical, my response is, dig deeply into the literature, look at this information, and you'll see these connections. People are just working in such isolated ways that they're not seeing these connections. And Terry, as you said, it is complicated. It takes work. And I am sympathetic to physicians, for example, who may not have the time to look at it. But if you don't have the time to look at this vast literature that's emerging, then I would think a little circumspection is in order to say, well, you know, I haven't looked at the literature. It's an idea worth considering. Let's look at the evidence.
1: Terry?
0: One thing we do see in the literature in terms of how can we reduce our risk for coming down with Alzheimer's disease is related to viruses. It turns out that people who are vaccinated against shingles, which is, of course, caused by the chickenpox virus, are at a significantly reduced risk, not perfectly protected, but significantly reduced risk of developing Alzheimer's disease or other dementias. You want to comment on that? Viruses, they're pretty important too.
2: Yeah, that was my next point. You beat me to it. I was just going to talk about the varicella zoster virus and how evidence now is really clear, based on a lot of studies, that vaccination against the varicella zoster virus, the shingles vaccination, is associated with a quite dramatic decline in the probability of developing Alzheimer's.
1: So, Dr. Ewald, it seems like a lot of the specialists, I don't care whether they're cardiologists or gastroenterologists, psychiatrists, rheumatologists, they just don't think about pathogens. They think about blood sugar or they think about cholesterol, but you're sort of suggesting that they've got it backwards, that we need to start looking at the pathogens as the causative agents and everything else is secondary. And you have about 30 seconds to respond before the break.
2: Okay. Well, I think you hit it on the nail on the head. They're specialists, and specialists aren't thinking about how all these things are connected. But when you look at it, you see that there are these connections, very strong connections, that are generating explanations that really are robust, as opposed to explanations that are just dealing with one little part of the problem.
0: You're listening to Dr. Paul Ewald. He is a professor of biology at the University of Louisville. Professor Ewald is a pioneer in evolutionary medicine and infectious disease research. He's the author of Evolution of Infectious Disease and Plague Time, the New Germ Theory of Disease.
1: After the break, we'll be talking about some ancient history. When chronic fatigue syndrome first showed up, it seemed to be connected to an infection. Scientists have never identified a single pathogen that's responsible for this devastating condition. How do they think about it now?
0: Long COVID has some similarities to chronic fatigue. Is that changing how we understand these problems?
1: Lyme disease can also cause trouble for a long time, even though tests don't always show pathogens. Could they be in hiding?
0: One surprising link is between infection and schizophrenia. What should you know?
1: Another potential connection is between arthritis and infection. Might it change how we treat joint pain?
0: You're listening to The People's Pharmacy with Joe and Terry Graydon.
1: Welcome back to The People's Pharmacy. I'm Joe Graydon.
0: And I'm Terry Graydon. The People's Pharmacy is brought to you in part by Spatial Sleep, a non-drug approach to help you fall asleep and stay asleep without medications. More information at Spatial Sleep, S-P-A-T-I-A-L, sleep.com.
1: When Dr. Paul Chaney described the first outbreak of chronic fatigue syndrome, he suggested an infectious origin. His colleagues were skeptical.
0: Our guest today, Dr. Paul Ewald, proposes that many chronic conditions could be rooted in infections. He is professor of biology at the University of Louisville and author of Evolution of Infectious Disease and Plague Time, the New Germ Theory of Disease.
1: Dr. Ewald, many decades ago, even before we spoke with you, we talked with Dr. Paul Chaney, who was an internist in Nevada. And he saw a bunch of people who had come down with a rather odd condition where they had terrible fatigue and couldn't think very clearly after they came down with an infection of some sort. And he basically was the first clinician, as far as I can tell, who identified what we now call chronic fatigue syndrome, or MECFS, as some people refer to it. And that idea that you could have this rather nasty upper respiratory tract infection, kind of like the flu, but it never completely goes away, and you're kind of left with, you know, exhaustion on exercise and brain fog and a whole bunch of other symptoms. And that seems a little reminiscent of long COVID. How has COVID changed the way we think about these kinds of problems?
2: Well, I would first say that the idea of looking for infectious causes of chronic fatigue syndrome makes a tremendous amount of sense, because we know that when infections occur, one of the things the brain does is makes us feel fatigued. And so if you have a persistent infection, you're likely to feel fatigue for a longer period of time, depending on how persistent it is. Now, if we flash forward to SARS-CoV-2, in what has become apparent is that the acute phase is part of it, and then there's a long chronic phase, and people disagree about whether the organism's still there. I suspect it still is in refugi. It's hard to find out whether it's there or not, if it's there in very low densities. I would, in answer to your question, what has COVID told us about or informed us about? I would say it's informed us about a lot, but not enough. Okay, I think there are a lot more lessons. And one of the lessons is that we need to be thinking about infectious diseases much more in the context of both acute and chronic phases, because the acute phase is just part of the story. As soon as you start looking at a chronic phase, people will start saying, oh, well, we don't see the organism. Well, the organism's not as abundant in the chronic phase if it's there. Also, may be causing problems much more indirectly. And so we have the same kind of problem with Lyme disease, where people are arguing that a lot of these chronic correlates of Lyme disease are not because the organism's still there, because their tests don't show it. Well, again and again, over the last few decades, we found that people are dismissive of infectious causes because they're using the old techniques that are not sensitive enough. When you start using new techniques and you start thinking more broadly about the ways in which disease organisms can be causing chronic disease, then things appear that you didn't think were there. So I would argue that for COVID, we need to really be focusing on thinking about detecting pathogens, the virus that could be there in the long run, and then thinking about how we would combat that. The other lesson from COVID is one that I think we may have talked about the last time I was talking with you, which is that evolutionary thinking informs us that organisms like the coronavirus that causes COVID, those viruses are dependent on hosts being not healthy, but not terribly sick for transmission, because they're moderately durable in the external environment. And the evolutionary theory, which is really supported by a comprehensive evaluation of all human diseases, indicate that if a pathogen is really durable, it's likely to evolve to be very harmful. If it's very non-durable in the external environment, it's likely to be mild. And if it's in between, it'll evolve to be in between. And so one of the points I was making back in 2020 was that we can expect that SARS-CoV-2 is going to be evolving towards a level of virulence that is very much like influenza, because that's how durable is the external environment. And unlike what a lot of people, most people would argue that, oh, it could just become virulent again with a new mutation, I would argue that it will not become more virulent with new mutations over the broad population, because those variants will be too harmful for the mode of transmission of this virus. And so that's a test we can look at. I made that, you know, prediction 2020. So far, it's held up. The organism over about a year evolved to be more mild, and it has not evolved to be more severe like the earlier strains were. And so it's a prediction from evolutionary thinking that we will be able to evaluate as time goes on. And hopefully people will look back and see that the evolutionary perspective generated these predictions. And if the predictions don't hold up, then we can say the evolutionary perspective is not great. But if they do hold up, then it lends credibility to this evolutionary perspective.
1: Well, we certainly hope you're right. Terry, you have another question?
0: I do. I'm wondering, Dr. Ewald, you say that we're using old techniques, old technology, presumably, to look for these pathogens that have caused an infection, and we assume the person is now recovered, and yet they still are feeling bad. The tests that we use don't show that the pathogen is there. Could a pathogen be hiding?
2: Yes. Well, I think that's exactly why they're hard to detect. They're essentially hiding. They're in places where the immune system can't get to them. And so it's harder for us to identify them because it's harder for us to get to those places. There may not be as abundant in the body, and they also might be much more hidden. So if the immune system can't get to them, that's why they're persisting. We may not have an antibody response that's very high. And so people say, well, there's a slight antibody response, but it doesn't really look like an active infection. But it could, it's very well likely to be a moderate antibody response. This is associated with, like you say, a hiding infection. And this is really quite important because what it means is we have to be able to generate tools that will identify pathogens that are there in much lower density and in tissues where they're not so obvious. And this is very apparent in cancer, for example, because it used to be thought that if a pathogen was causing a cancer, you would see it in essentially all cells in the tumor. Right? And it makes sense. And the first cancers that were accepted as caused by infection did have pathogens that were present in virtually all cells. And so people then presumed that that would be the model for all viral-induced cancers. But now we know that some cancers are caused by viruses that are only present in about 1% of the cells in the tumor. So Hodgkin's lymphoma is an example of that. And so what that means is we have to be looking much more carefully at all of those cells. And there are techniques now. You can do techniques that involve looking at single cells and then putting all of those cells together, let's say in a tumor, to see what the overall structure is. And then you can assess whether just a few of those cells are actually cancer cells, and other cells might be infiltrating cells. There might be cells that have lost the virus and therefore are not infected anymore. So I think that this is a really important issue. People have rejected the idea that infections are causing cancers because they're found in, let's say, only 1% of the cells. But now we know that cancers can be caused by viruses that are only affecting 1% of the cells. In the case of Hodgkin's lymphoma, where this has been accepted, it was a little more obvious because those cancer cells look different. Okay, and so people says, what are those cells doing? They found out that those cells were the ones who were infected with the Epstein-Barr virus. Other cells in the tumor were not, and those were the cells that were cancerous. Okay, so you have a clue, this kind of conspicuousness of infectious causation. And what we have to remember is we'll identify and accept infectious causation for diseases in which the infectious causation is more conspicuous than it is in other diseases that are caused by infection, right? Because we will, if it's conspicuously caused by infection, then everybody can agree on it faster. If it's inconspicuously caused by infection, then people are going to argue about it. And so that actually has been the history of the germ theory for the last 130 years, is that we've identified the infectious agents that are conspicuously causing infection, and then we've argued about the ones that are less conspicuously caused, and then we solve those, and then we argue about the other ones because they're even less conspicuously caused. And so now we're arguing about things like cancer, in which you have only a few cells that may be infected in a tumor, a few cancerous cells in the tumor. And we're dealing with cancers like breast cancer, for which there are six different viruses that have been rigorously associated with breast cancer. This is with multiple analyses and looking at the various studies and using meta-analyses to see what the overall trend is. And so if you're looking to see whether one virus is associated with breast cancer, it might not be in that population, but another virus might. You have to be thinking about all six viruses that have been significantly associated with breast cancer, and probably more that haven't yet been associated. Yeah.
1: Dr. Ewald, we are running out of time.
2: Okay.
1: And I'd like to ask you about schizophrenia.
2: Yes.
1: Because when you mentioned that a couple of decades ago, I think it came as a real shock to our listeners. How could mental illness, something severe like schizophrenia, be caused by a pathogen? And just in the last several months, there's a story in the popular media of a woman who was diagnosed with schizophrenia for many, many years. And then she came down with something that required an antibiotic. And after a course of treatment for whatever infection she had, all of a sudden, her schizophrenia disappeared for good. And it was like, how could that possibly happen? And so can you give us, in a short period of time, your overview of schizophrenia in particular, and how there might be an infectious cause?
2: Okay, so schizophrenia is a great example of a disease entity that's an umbrella category. And that category used to be embedded in an even bigger category, which included syphilitic insanity. And your question was, how could a pathogen cause such severe mental illness? Well, the syphilis organism does it. It was recognized. And as soon as they recognized it, they separated it off from what we now call schizophrenia. And so for the last 100 years, we've been dealing with this term schizophrenia, and I think we're poised on the edge of making some more divisions, taking away what we're calling schizophrenia and putting in another category. So one big advance was to recognize that a lot of schizophrenia really has mood associations. And so in the last 10 years, there's been a tendency to talk about schizoaffective disorder. And when we look at pathogens, one thing we find is now with many studies, there's a highly significant association between Toxoplasma gondii, this rat pathogen, and schizophrenia. But in particular, it seems to be associated with schizoaffective disorder. So I think what we're poised on doing now is looking at schizophrenia and saying, we want to take off certain parts, carve out certain parts of what we're calling schizophrenia, and we'll put it into, make a new category, and then we'll be left with a smaller category. And this has been happening, as I said, for over 100 years, or psychoses. And so what we can imagine is a new category that we can call toxoplasmal schizoaffective disorder, which will be maybe as much as a third of what we've called schizophrenia out and put it into this new category. Then we'll be left with two-thirds of something we don't understand very well, and we have to look carefully at it and figure out whether there are other subsets that we can carve out in a more realistic category that represents an understanding of the causation of those problems.
1: Dr. Ewald, we only have 2 minutes left. Could you quickly squeeze in something about arthritis, especially rheumatoid arthritis, and then sum up what people should learn from your books and from your research?
2: Well, arthritis is, again, in a big umbrella category. We've recognized that some arthritis is caused by infection. And when we recognize that, we carve off that aspect of arthritis and give it a new name. So we've given some arthritis a new name, reactive arthritis, which indicates that it is associated with and caused by infection with, in this case, bacteria, and particularly infection with Chlamydia trachomatis, a sexually transmitted pathogen, also associated with Neisseria gonorrhoeae. And so that's an example of what has happened in this

0: looks like it's associated. And the details really look like those associations are causal. So I think it comes back to what can you do to reduce the chance of having these infections? And, you know, the fourth modus comes back to flossing, weirdly. How would you ever expect that flossing would be related to protecting yourself against rheumatoid arthritis? But it also raises a general question, which is really important now in this atmosphere of our politics, our governments, and our social setting. And that is that there's this tendency among some people to think that vaccines aren't extraordinary tools that have helped the medical sciences to combat diseases. And I think, again, looking at the evidence, you have to realize it's been one of the great categories of advancement. And it's likely to be even greater in the future as we recognize a lot of these pathogens we don't have vaccines for are causing chronic diseases. And some of the pathogens that we have vaccines for are causing more problems than we thought they were causing. So I think that a shout out to the idea that we really have to be thinking clearly about the value of vaccines. Vaccines do have some side effects, but the side effects are so rare compared to the benefits that I think we really should be hesitant to act against the administration of vaccines and also the support for vaccine research.
1: Dr. Ewald, you have described a whole bunch of chronic conditions that could be triggered by pathogens, by bacteria, viruses, perhaps some other organisms, whether it's cancer or whether it's schizophrenia or whether it's heart disease. And it feels like we've just scratched the surface. If you could pull together all of the specialists, you know, the cardiologists, the pulmonologists, the psychiatrists, the gastroenterologists, and put them in a room and say, hey, guys, hey, women, all of you professionals, you need to start looking at the causes of the conditions that you've been diagnosing and treating for decades. And some of those causes, many of those causes, may be pathogens. And until you start killing off or preventing those pathogens from causing the diseases that you're treating, you're fighting a losing battle. How could you ever accomplish that huge feat?
0: I have been trying to work towards that end by sort of continuing to write on these issues, continuing to show how certain explanations are missing certain things and how those missing parts are filled in. And you look at interconnections between genes, environment, and infection. And so I would just say that this slowness is nothing new. It's been happening for over 100 years. And we just have to have patience. But I don't think that getting everybody in the room is going to do it. I think we've got to actually have papers written, books written that actually people can take time to read and ponder. And then people who tend to be leaders in these areas will say, hey, wait a minute, I think we have been a little bit wrong. And then the people that tend to be followers will say, well, this leader said that we've been wrong in neglecting this interface between, you know, genetics and infection and environment. And so maybe it makes sense. And so then the default, as people shift, is to then give some credibility to these arguments. But, and, you know, progress happens. It's just very slow. It's like slow motion germ theory of disease. You know, the germ theory started millennia ago, actually, but certainly centuries ago. And then the progress has been very slow. And the slow progress has been because the things that are to be discovered in the future are less obviously caused by infection. And we just have to get people to realize that. And I think I'm thinking the best way is by writing books and papers that people can read, take their time with, and ponder, rather than trying to get people in a room and sort of make arguments based on evidence that then goes by so fast. And the meeting would go by so fast that people then leave and they're not changed by it. That's my sense. And also, I think it's good to have shows like your show where we can actually get these ideas out.
2: Dr. Paul Ewald, thank you so much for talking with us on the People's Pharmacy today.
0: Thank you for having me.

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1: You've been listening to Dr. Paul Ewald, professor of biology at the University of Louisville. He's a pioneer in evolutionary medicine and infectious disease research. Professor Ewald has challenged conventional wisdom on the causes and prevention of many chronic diseases. He's the author of Evolution of Infectious Disease and Plague Time, the New Germ Theory of Disease.
2: Lynn Siegel produced today's show. Al Wadarski engineered. Dave Graydon edits our interviews. B.J. Lederman composed our theme music.
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3: Okay, I'll be right there, guys. Hey, oh, Deb, come on in. I thought you were the radon test guys.
4: The who test guys?
3: Didn't you see the paper Sunday? The Surgeon General issued another warning.
4: Oh, like the cigarette warning?
3: Exactly. Only now they're saying radon causes lung cancer. For non-smokers like us, radon is the number one cause of lung cancer.
4: You're kidding me, right? 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
3: Yep. That's why the Surgeon General says every home should be tested for radon.
4: But I don't smell any radon in my house.
3: No, nobody can smell radon. 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
3: No, hey, it's no big deal. 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
4: So how did you find them?
3: First, you go to the EPA website.
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6: Mommy, I'll get it.
3: Oh, I'll be right there.
4: Me too.
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0: Hello, it's Monday, July 27, and time for the Des Moines Register. All material heard on IRIS is intended solely for the use of Iowans with a print disability. My name is Twyla Glenn, and my partner at the microphone for the next 90 minutes is Connie Isaacson. 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Now let's take a look at the weather and headlines from today's Des Moines Register. According to AccuWeather across the state, today it will be partly to mostly sunny with toasty conditions Monday. I think that's the first time I've heard them call this kind of heat toasty, but it is toasty. Wind south-southwest, 7 to 14 miles per hour. And looking a little more closely at the central Iowa forecast for the next few days, today mostly sunny and hot, winds south-southwest, 7 to 14 miles per hour, partly cloudy Monday night with winds 9 to north to northeast at 4 to 8 miles per hour. High today, 99, low 74. On Tuesday, mostly sunny and warm, a high of 92 and a low of 71. On Wednesday, sunny and very warm, with a high of 92 and a low of 71. On Thursday, partly sunny, very warm again, high of 92 and a low of 70. Tracking precipitation in the 24-hour period ending 4 p.m. Saturday, there was a trace. Our month-to-date is 7.94 inches against a normal of only 3.09 inches. On our year-to-date, we've received 25.72 inches against a normal of 22.2 inches. Last year on this date, we'd had 24.8 inches of precipitation. Sunrise today was at 6:04 a.m. Sunset tonight, 8:38 p.m. Turning now to the headlines on the front page of the Register. Lead story is headlined, Democrat Sand Stumps in Iowa's Deep Red Areas. The other headlines read, Death of Teen More Than Just a Mystery, and Iowa State Professor Wins $2.2 Million for Unequal Pay. 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
1: Dem Sand Stumps in Iowa's Deep Red Areas. The gubernatorial hopeful wants to end the party's lost streak, written by Breanne Fanestel for the Des Moines Register. About 40 minutes into Rob Sand's O'Brien County Town Hall, Sutherland resident Chuck Virgil takes the microphone. In a quote, Virgil says, "There's a lot of things I'd like to talk about," the 78-year-old lifelong Republican said, launching into a conversation about eminent domain and a proposed carbon capture pipeline slated to cut across northwest Iowa. As he reaches the end of his comments, Virgil tells the small crowd he's, quote, this close, end of quote, to supporting Sand, a Democrat for governor. Virgil is just one person and one vote. But Sand is hoping it's interactions like this one, multiplied many, many times over, that will lay the foundation for success in even the reddest parts of the state as he looks to reverse Democrats' long losing streak in November. Sand is set to face Republican nominee Zach Lane in what analysts are calling one of the most competitive governor contests in the country. Fueled by record-breaking campaign donations that have netted him an $18 million war chest, Sand is now nearly halfway through his second 100-stop statewide town hall tour of the election cycle. His July 21st schedule took him through five counties in rural, highly conservative northwest Iowa, where he drew crowds that his campaign said were often twice as large as previous events. Sand started his day in O'Brien County, where voters backed Republican President Donald J. Trump by a 61 percentage point margin over Democrat Kamala Harris in 2024. About 70 people attended. Democrats don't expect Sand to flip counties like this one from Republicans on Election Day, but to win a governor's race for the first time since 2006, the party needs to prevent Republicans from running up the vote margin in these dark red pockets. Across Iowa, data from the Secretary of State's office show registered Republicans outnumber Democrats by more than 180,000 people. In the 4th Congressional District, which is home to O'Brien County, there are about 117,000 more registered Republicans than registered Democrats. But Sand said his approach here is no different than anywhere else in the state. He expects a good mix of Iowans from across the political spectrum who care who the next governor is going to be and are willing to take the time to come out and meet someone who's willing to meet them. During his previous round of town halls, Sand always asked Republicans and independent voters to raise their hands to be applauded and welcome to the Democrat event. No, that was to be welcome to the event. This time around, he's driving the point home even further by also handing his microphone over to one of those Republicans and asking them to share a question or comment. We can talk a lot about including each other, but a more important thing to do is to be judged by our actions, not just our words, Sand said during the event in Sanborn before giving Virgil the microphone. After the event, Virgil told the Des Moines Register that he's a very likely Sand voter in November. I feel betrayed by the Republican Party, he said. Absolutely betrayed. He said Republican Governor Kim Reynolds' veto of legislation that would have blocked the use of eminent domain for the carbon capture pipeline project is a major reason. He also wishes Republicans would better regulate the aerial application of agriculture chemicals, especially as the state's cancer rates climb. To me, as a lifelong Republican, really the whole crux of the matter is the Republican Party has run amok, he said. I don't have a lot of confidence in the Democratic Party, but I do want to put some confidence in someone. And if that someone is Rob Sand, I want to give him a chance. In his remarks, Sand worked to smooth the transition for Republicans and independents like Virgil, who might remain skeptical of the Democratic Party, even if they're Sand curious. At the end of the day, I think the Democratic Party tends to be the party that does a better job of representing the little guy, he said in Sanborn. Maybe that's not true as much now as it used to be. Maybe you don't think that's true at all. I'm just telling you what I thought when I signed up as a Democrat. And I know my values haven't changed, even if the parties may have moved. Republicans criticize these town halls. Lane and other Republicans have criticized Sand for what they say is a hypocritical approach to his town halls. They've circulated a video showing Sand's staff denying entry to someone who says she is a Republican. A staffer in a Sand t-shirt says the event is, quote, private. Is it because I worked for Adam Steen? That's the policy, the person filming the video says. Steen competed in the Republican primary for governor. Our policy is just if you have worked for opposition candidates who have been running against us, then we are just going to ask you to leave, the Sand staffer says. Colin Crompton, communications director for the Republican Governors Association, posted the video to social media, criticizing Sand for holding open events unless you are a Republican with a question. Crompton also shared photos of signs at Sand's events that say, no live streaming or video recording. Staff are capturing footage and we'd like to keep phones out of it. Asked about the incident, Sand said, Sand told the Register the campaign expects to host more than 10,000 people across its 100 town halls this year. I think the vast majority of Iowans are reasonable people that would understand that some folks don't behave in a way that gets them in the front door, he said. He said he's been handing the microphone to Republican attendees to show he means it when he says he wants to hear from everyone. Lane has also criticized Sand for conducting town halls instead of being in the auditor's office. Thursday at 3:30 p.m. during a work day, Lane wrote, sharing one of the Sand campaign's recent posts about a midweek town hall, out of office, Rob Sand doesn't work, end of quote. But Sand said he would continue to do a 100-stop public town hall tour even if he's elected governor. Current Republican Governor Kim Reynolds does not hold public town halls. Don't these people deserve that? He told the Register. I mean, aren't we supposed to have a political system where people know that no matter who they are, they might at least have an opportunity to meet and to question the people that have been elected to leave their state, to lead their state? I understand that's a big undertaking, but I think that's the way it's supposed to be done. He said his truck is equipped with satellite internet so he can work everywhere he goes, especially if someone drives him. I can be on the phone. I can be reading reports. I can be emailing. I can be on Zoom, he said. I finished reading the O'Brien audit this morning before I actually did the O'Brien town hall. So this time, it's not like it's an entire day where you're just driving around. It's work. You have somebody drive you. You show up. You talk to people. That's important to me. Sand also criticized Lane, who has held one publicly advised campaign event since winning the nomination and didn't publicly answer questions from attendees or take questions from reporters. Lane has attended other private events and party functions. Sand said Lane should be taking more public questions at open events or in media interviews. That's not leadership, Sand told reporters at an event in Spencer. You don't get these questions and these issues resolved without being willing to lead. Kelly Neuenhaus, a 67-year-old Primgar Republican, also attended the O'Brien County Town Hall in Sanborn. He said he previously voted for Sand for state auditor because I like checks and balances. I haven't totally decided, but I'm leaning very hard towards voting for Rob, he said. And it's just mainly because I really like his campaign slogan of not redder or bluer, but better and truer. Neuenhaus said he served on the Iowa Corn Board of the National Corn Growers Association for 9 years, and he has come to appreciate that being an independent thinker open to working with all sides can help advance a cause. He said Republican U.S. Representative Randy Feenstra was his first choice in the Republican primary, but he's not a Lane fan. He said he's skeptical of the time Lane spent out of state before moving back to Iowa. I just don't know him well, he said. I know Rob better. Rachel Conan, a 49-year-old Pomeroy resident who attended Sand's event in Storm Lake, said she started to feel out of place in the Republican Party when lawmakers in Iowa implemented an education savings account program that extended taxpayer dollars to families sending their kids to private schools. That was the first step that I'm like, I don't think I can be a Republican anymore, she said, because every single candidate's like, expand the school vouchers, expand the school vouchers. And I mean, I'm from Des Moines and I live in Calhoun County, and I know from both places that access to schools isn't about money. It's about transportation. It's about knowing how to apply. She said she graduated from a private school in Des Moines and has seen the school raise its tuition rates after the ESA program was implemented. It's less about the education and more about the financial gain, she said. And we're in Calhoun County. We don't have private schools. She said she's supporting Sand 100% this November, and I'm trying to recruit my family into it, too.
0: Death of teen more than just a mystery. When Mississippi teenager Nolan Wells disappeared after a 4th of July boat trip, questions immediately began to swirl about what happened to him and why. 3 weeks after his body was found, many of those questions remain unanswered. Parallel investigations into his death have revealed little publicly so far. Wells' family fears his death will be written off as an accidental drowning, citing conflicting witness accounts and unusual cell phone activity. The mysterious death has attracted speculation from the public nationwide and attention from major true crime figures like Nancy Grace. But the death of a young black man after an outing with a predominantly white group of friends has also dredged up fears among black Americans that they are not safe in such environments and that the justice system will not handle their cases properly if something goes wrong, according to Nadine Smith, president and CEO of online civil rights organization Color of Change. Wells' family has launched their own independent investigation, citing that lack of trust in law enforcement in a state with a long history of racist violence. Officials in Jackson County, Mississippi, have said that they have not found signs of foul play, but are continuing to investigate. There are two stories unfolding here. One is the mystery of what happened to him, and the other that is surfacing is in America consciousness, especially among black Americans, some familiar anxieties, Smith said. It is really a story of an unhealed history and lived pattern recognition in black America, she added. Officials said Wells traveled with friends to Horn Island, about 10 miles off the coast of Mississippi, to celebrate the 4th of July. According to the National Park Service, the island is only accessible via private boat, and there is no staff, drinking water, shelter, facilities, or communication on the island. GPS data obtained by CBS News from the Mississippi Department of Marine Resources showed the boat reportedly arrived around 11:14 a.m. and left at 4:31 p.m. Family attorney Ben Crump has said Wells' friends reported they last saw him around 3 p.m. Christine Wansley, Wells' mother, said a friend of Wells contacted her around 11 p.m. that night, setting off a frantic search. Wansley said the family met with law enforcement around midnight and were eventually able to track down Wells' phone and his car, which were at different locations. The Jackson County Sheriff's Office led a land and water search July 5 and 6, assisted by the Mississippi Department of Marine Resources, the National Park Service employees, and United Cajun Navy and other volunteers. The search ended July 6th after the United Cajun Navy said and it announced a body was discovered on the northwest end of the island. The body was later identified as Wells. An independent autopsy, which was conducted by forensic pathologist Dr. Roger Mitchell and paid for by former NFL player Colin Kaepernick, could not determine the cause or manner of Wells' death, Crump announced on July 22nd. Bailey C. Martin, a spokesperson for the Mississippi Department of Public Safety, confirmed in a July 22nd statement to USA Today that the state medical examiner completed an initial autopsy on Wells on July 7 at 8:30 a.m., and the investigation is, in his words, active and ongoing. Crump said there were so-called glaring contradictions in the accounts given by the last people to see Wells alive. The people Wells arrived with said he was talking to a young woman, chose to stay behind, and planned to ride back with someone else, according to officials. The young woman said that she went and got back on the boat with the boys, Crump said. The boys said no, he said he was going to stay with her, and there is the conflict. The family and their supporters have said the notion that Wells chose to stay behind on the island without his cell phone or keys does not make sense. Crump also questioned how Wells, who knew how to swim, could have drowned without anyone seeing him struggling. Jackson County Coroner Bruce Lynn told CNN the currents can be strong on the barrier islands, and there have been drownings there many times over the years. Experts have said drownings can be fast, silent, and look different than expected. It is very, very easy to drown and have nobody recognize it, said Andrea Zafaris, a medico-legal death investigator who trains law enforcement on aquatic death and homicide investigations. Zafaris said there are three major questions investigators need to answer when a body is found in or near water. Does it make sense the body was found in that water at that time? Does the location, position, and posture and state of the victim and the people who reported the death make sense? And does it make sense the victim is dead? Too often, she said, uncovering what really happens when a person dies in these circumstances becomes incredibly challenging because, in her words, everybody has the opportunity to make assumptions that the cause of death is drowning. Investigators don't specifically have training, and they certainly don't have training for events that involve foul play, she said. Though it is not clear what happened to Wells, Smith said the circumstances surrounding his death shed a spotlight on the common experience of being the only black person in a predominantly white group. Smith, who grew up in the Florida Panhandle, recalled her own experience being one of just two black girls on her high school softball team. She said the dynamic can be not only isolating, but dangerous. You can't think about these stories without thinking about the things that our parents taught us, that we have taught our children, Smith said. Even in the most integrated communities, you can't do what your white friends do. You can't go all of the places they can go without being very vigilant about your safety, because it's been true in our lives, she said. The Reverend Al Sharpton has said advocates are not definitely linking Wells' death to racism, but they're not discounting it as a factor either. So to tell us don't rush to judgment saying it was racist is fine, but then I'm telling you don't rush to judgment saying it was not racist, because we do not know, Sharpton said. Crump has repeatedly invoked the death of Emmett Till, a black teenager whose 1955 murder in Mississippi helped galvanize the civil rights movement, at a press conferences about Wells, and suggested that investigators should be handling the case differently if Wells was white and the friends who left the island without him were black.
1: Iowa State professor wins $2.2 million for unequal pay. The suit, male colleagues earned up to $46,000 more. Written by William Morris on behalf of the Register. A retired Iowa State University professor will receive more than $2 million after learning that for years she'd been paid far less than male colleagues. The jury verdict, first reported by WHO 13, comes 4 years after Sylvia Cianzio filed suit against ISU. Cianzio, who turned 81 during the trial, spent more than 40 years with the ISU Agronomy Department, 25 years as a full professor, specializing in soybean research until she retired in 2020. In her 2022 lawsuit, she alleged that she'd been paid up to $46,000 less per year than similarly accomplished men, a discrepancy she only discovered in her final year, when she was assigned and requested to chair the department's Diversity, Equity, and Inclusion Committee. Based on what she learned there, Cianzio alleged the three female agronomy professors made substantially less than their 19 male colleagues. The case has been working through litigation ever since, including a 2024 trip to the Iowa Supreme Court. There, the court ruled that Cianzio could seek redress for pay discrepancies dating back to 2009, when Iowa passed its equal pay statute. Attorneys for ISU had argued she could only recover for alleged underpayments in the 300 days before she filed her complaint. Cianzio's case came to trial in July, and on July 22nd, a Polk County jury ruled in her favor. The jury awarded her just shy of $725,000 in damages, which under state law were then tripled to result in a total award of nearly $2.2 million. Her attorney, Ann Brown, said Cianzio was pleased with the outcome, but the case could have been avoided if ISU had heeded her attempts to correct the problem in 2020. She worked really hard to bring that to the attention of the right people and get it remedied, and she was kind of blown off, she said. We've been at this 4.5 years, and we're both very happy the jury could see through a number of the claims for women being paid less, and she was finally able to obtain justice. ISU spokeswoman Angie Hunt said in a statement the school intends to appeal. Consistent with the evidence presented during the trial, Iowa State maintains that its pay practices comply with the law and do not discriminate based on gender or any protected status, she said. Brown said there's been no indication ISU has taken any steps to address the pay disparities Cianzio observed for other female employees, who Brown called world-class scientists in the years since her departure. The university was lucky to have Dr. Cianzio and lucky to have all the women professors who were unbelievably talented and brilliant and doing really important work for the agriculture community, she said. To have their work undervalued like that is really a travesty.
0: And that concludes the stories from the front page of the Register. We'll turn now to the Metro and Iowa section, and we'll begin with this story. The headline reads, Cruz calls Iowa battleground state. The road to majorities in both the U.S. House and Senate could run through Iowa, Senator Ted Cruz is warning Iowa voters. The Texas Republican visited Iowa on July 24th to speak at the annual Barn Bash fundraiser for Attorney General Brenna Byrd. Byrd, who took office in 2023, is running for a second term against labor attorney and former Democratic state legislator Nate Willems. The two recently announced comparable fundraising results since the June primary election, although Byrd has a substantial advantage in cash on hand. Byrd and Cruz sought to further bolster that campaign chest July 24 at an event that included auctioning off pies that Byrd made. As keynote speaker, Cruz focused most of his remarks on touting Republicans' record in Washington and denigrating Democrats, but assured the Republican faithful in attendance that their efforts could have national importance. Iowa is a battleground for the entire country, he said. There is a very real possibility that the state of Iowa will decide control of the United States Senate and the House of Representatives, and the left has the target on the state of Iowa. Cruz told listeners the first 18 months of President Donald Trump's second term have seen Republicans, in his words, winning historic victories in Washington, including sharp drops in illegal immigration, murders and drug deaths, as well as major tax cuts and educational reform. It is literally the case that there are thousands of Americans alive who would not be alive if the Democrats had continued to run things, he claimed. On Democrats, Cruz had particular scorn for New York City Mayor Zohran Mamdani and accused the party of a wholesale turn to socialism. We are witnessing the literal communist takeover of the Democratic Party, he said, to loud applause. Byrd, for her part, focused her remarks on her record in office, including efforts to pursue alleged illegal voting, scams and crypto ATM companies, and big tech companies such as TikTok. In her first 2 years, she noted, her office was kept busy filing lawsuits against action taken by the Biden administration. Now we are plenty busy suing California for violating the Constitution and trying to have electronic vehicles mandates, electric truck mandates, and even telling hog farmers in Iowa how to raise a hog in Iowa from California, she said. Absolutely nuts, but very important that we go to court and fight for farmers, she added. On Willems, her opponent, Byrd described him as, in her words, dangerous and extreme, and said in his time as a legislator, Willems had voted against gun right legislation, agricultural trespass laws, and crackdowns on welfare eligibility. She defended her push to prosecute election crime, which to date has had a mixed record in court. There is no acceptable amount of cheating in an Iowa election, she said. In remarks to the press after the event, Byrd said her efforts against California mandates are particularly important given the current poor farm economy. She said, it is a tough time right now for farmers, but one thing we know is farmers know that farming is worth it. They're keeping on, working hard, raising their crops, and feeding their families. But we need some relief on the farm economy right now, she said. Cruz called Byrd a friend and urged attendees to support her. Brenna has principle. She has courage, he said. She actually believes in defending the Constitution, he said.
1: Community rallies for ISU student in a coma after crash. GoFundMe raises over $60,000 for the 25-year-old. And this article features a large picture in the front of the Metro section, and it's a picture of Jinji Wang, a 25-year-old doctoral student at Iowa State University. And it says she was injured in an on-campus bike crash in March 2026 and remains in a coma in China as of July. Here's the article. Iowa State University doctoral student Jinji Wang was on her way to proctor an exam the morning of March 12th, hopping on her bike to make the short trip from her house to campus. All the 25-year-old had to do was cross one street. She did not make it to the exam that day, though. While making a turn, she was struck from behind by another cyclist who did not brake in time, causing a crash that left Wang, who was not wearing a helmet, with a traumatic brain injury. Months later, she still has not woken up from a coma. After being treated in Des Moines, Wang was flown back to her home country of China in early July. Her family is facing mounting medical bills compounded by a lack of insurance coverage. Shortly after the accident, a GoFundMe was started for Wang and her family and has raised more than $60,000. Her friends and family in the United States and abroad are asking for financial support to help the dedicated economic student recover. Yafei, and that's spelled Y-A-F-E-I, Wang, met Jinji Wang while they were studying for their master's degrees at Peking University in China in 2022. What immediately struck him about his future girlfriend was the fact that she, quote, always held her head high, despite her short stature at just over 5 feet tall. She's very small, but she's very confident, powerful, full of sunlight, very positive, and has lots of strength, Yafei Wang said. Yafei Wang described his girlfriend of more than 3 years as a smart, patient, and devoted student and teaching assistant who cared deeply about her education and others. He is now a doctoral student at Purdue University in Indiana and was looking forward to visiting his girlfriend at Iowa State on March 13th, the day after the accident. He said he originally planned to visit on March 12th, but delayed the trip by a day to hear a visiting speaker. I just feel terrible I delayed my travel, he said. If I didn't change my travel date, maybe this could be avoided. Yafei Wang said he hopes other students will take Jinji Wang's story as a reminder to wear their helmets when on their bikes, even if it's a short trip. A lot of international students don't have the habit of wearing a helmet during biking because they are used to very slow driving. They are also used to living in a big city, Yafei Wang said. However, living in America, especially in Iowa, is very different than living in populated countries like China, India, or Europe's countries. After their father died a decade ago, Jinji Wang's brother, Jinji, spelled in a different way, J-I-N-G-H-E, compared to her name being spelled J-I-N-G-Y-I, so Jinji and Jinji Wang, brother and sister, said his sister became like another parent to him. When the 21-year-old dropped out of school, he said he faced lots of backlash and criticism, especially in a culture that places great value on education. Jinji Wong said his sister was one of the only people in his life offering support and encouraging him to pursue education at his own pace. The sister, Jinji Wong, even bought a cat for her brother to help cheer him up. His sister is what made their house in China feel like home, he said. With her mother working odd jobs to make ends meet, it was Jinji, the sister, who spent time and money decorating their house and making it more welcoming. Even when his sister was in the United States, Jinji Wong said he still felt her love from thousands of miles away. Wherever Jinji is feels like home, he told the Register through a translator. Before the accident, the sibling's 55-year-old mother was planning for retirement. Now, though, the future is uncertain, given her medical costs. The family has moved to Shanghai to try to give Jinji Wong the best medical care possible, her brother said, but they may have to return to their more affordable home city of Suzhou if they do not see improvements in her condition. Jinji Wong said doctors have seen slight improvements, but he said there is still a long road ahead. We will not give up, Jinji Wong said. Many of Jinji Wong's friends and colleagues at Iowa State have donated toward her recovery and visited her while she was in the hospital in Des Moines. The Chinese Association of Iowa has also been working to spread the word about the accident and let others know about the fundraiser to support the Wong family. This funding will hopefully make Jinji recover and wake up again. We do not want to give up on any, even very little chance, Yan said. We want to do every possible effort to make the hope become the truth.
0: E-bike and e-scooter injuries are at a record level in the first half of 2026. There have been more injuries from e-bikes and e-scooters in the Des Moines metro area in the first half of this year than in all of 2025, according to data collected by Unity Point Health. In 2026, between January In 2026, between January and the end of June, there have been 125 injuries from e-bikes and e-scooters that came through the doors of Unity Point's emergency rooms across the metro. In 2025, there were a total of 123 injuries, according to updated numbers from the hospital's systems. E-bikes and e-scooters have been a point of concern for many metro cities as the devices become more popular and more people are getting seriously injured in crashes and accidents. As we continue to see these devices come out, there are obviously your incidents and your rates are going to go up, Ankeny Police spokesperson Sergeant Trevor McGraw told the Register. I think it's just something that's becoming popular and being purchased more and being ridden more, he said. Dr. Rick Sidwell, a trauma surgeon at Unity Point Health, said e-bike and e-scooter incidents aren't just a nuisance, but they are, in his words, a real problem. I know they look fun, but I don't think people truly grasp how dangerous they actually are, Sidwell said. In 2020, there were 16 injuries related to e-bikes and e-scooter incidents, according to data from Unity Point. In 2022, the number increased to 28. In 22, it increased to 29, and in 2023, there were 61 reported. In 2024, there were 85 reported. Since 2020, 208, or 44.5% of those calls, have been pediatric cases, while 259, or 55.5%, have been adults. Until this year, adult cases outnumbered pediatric cases. However, 57.6%, or 72, of this year's cases have been pediatric, while 53, or 42.4%, have been adult. The increase in cases is indicative of more and more Iowans taking to the sidewalks and streets on e-bikes and e-scooters. They're dangerous vehicles, and people really unappreciate that they are dangerous vehicles, Sidwell said. Nobody thinks of these as motorized vehicles. They're thought of as bikes and scooters, but these can be dangerous vehicles, he said. There is no minimum age for riding e-scooters under Iowa law, as well as on e-bikes, they only assist a rider up to 20 miles per hour. You must be 16 years or older to ride an e-bike that assists a rider up to 28 miles per hour. E-bike and e-scooter injuries are on an upward trend in the United States, according to a 2023 report from the Consumer Product Safety Commission. We know that the injuries are skyrocketing, but I would offer that what we know about is only a small percentage, simply because we don't know about all the crashes out there, Waukee Police Chief Chad Mikulski told the Register. Between 2017 and 2022, an estimated 360,800 emergency department visits were associated with e-bikes and e-scooters across the United States, according to the report. If you look back 5 years, people coming to the emergency department with injuries from e-bikes or e-scooters was not really very common at all. It was something that was maybe once a month or so, Sidwell said. Now it's something we see two or four times every single week. Injuries associated with e-bikes and e-scooters are, in Sidwell's words, most rapidly increasing ways that people are injured. We're surprised by what we're seeing? No, Mikulski said. And it's just a function of the rapid popularity and growth, he added. So what is the difference between an e-bike and an e-moto? Well, Iowa Code first defined e-bikes in 2019 and classifies them as having operational pedals and an electric motor of less than 750 watts. The state's three classifications are these. Class 1, a bicycle with a motor that only assists while pedaling and ceases when the bicycle reaches 20 miles per hour. Class 2, a bicycle with a motor that assists with and without pedaling and ceases when the bicycle reaches 20 miles per hour. And finally, Class 3, a bicycle with a motor that only assists while pedaling and ceases when the bicycle reaches 28 miles per hour. E-bikes do not require licensing, registration, or even helmet use. Class 3 e-bikes do not require riders to be at least 16 years old. According to Iowa law, e-bikes of all classifications can be on the road in bike and vehicle lanes, but it is up to local ordinances for use on sidewalks and multi-use trails. E-motos, such as mopeds and motorized bikes, can be gas or electric and are categorized as going up to 39 miles per hour, require a moped permit or driver's license, and must be driven by someone 14 years of age or older. They are only allowed in vehicle lanes on the road. Most injuries from e-scooter and e-bike incidents include bumps, bruises, and bone fractures. Sidwell told the Register he has seen broken arms and legs, skull fractures, broken ribs, broken necks and backs, as well as internal injuries to organs like the liver and the spleen. E-bike crashes also often lead to brain injuries. It's really a whole spectrum of injuries that we see, Sidwell said. Sidwell said the most common causes for injury while riding e-bikes and e-scooters include riders getting into road traffic and being hit by another vehicle or striking another vehicle, as well as riders losing control and crashing. Some riders even strike and injure pedestrians. In April, Ankeny moved to limit e-bike speed to 20 miles per hour on bicycle lanes, paths, and sidewalks. West Des Moines allows e-bikes on streets, trails, and most sidewalks with a speed limit of 20 miles per hour. Clive recently approved a 20-mile-per-hour limit for e-bikes and e-scooters on sidewalks and trails, as well as on residential streets. Waukee, after updating its proposed ordinance after communicating feedback in June, is moving to limit e-bikes and e-scooters to trails and sidewalks with a speed limit of 20 miles per hour. Preventing is the best way to stay safe while riding e-bikes and e-scooters. The time to talk about e-bike safety is not after you've been injured, Sidwell said. The time to talk about e-bike safety is before the injury occurs, he added. Ankeny, along with other Metro Police Departments, is pushing what they call the Ride Safe and Smart campaign, which aims to keep riders safe and prevent injuries while riding e-bikes and e-scooters. Our officers have been stopping and conversing with the people that they have seen in violation of city ordinance, McGraw said. And then almost every time that we're able to do that, we hand out a card that has basically the Ride Safe and Smart literature, he added. Ankeny police are also working with area schools to teach kids about riding etiquette. And a lot of the problems go away from there, McGraw said. According to the Iowa Department of Transportation, e-bikes are beholden to the same safety rules and regulations as human-powered bicycles, including wearing helmets. We can put laws in place all day long around these, and we can enforce things all day long around them, McCluskey said. But truly, until the parents take responsibility for what they're putting their kids on, and the kids have the responsibility and accountability for their actions, we are going to continue to see injuries from it, he said.
1: Iowa invests in rural doctors. $10.5 million will expand residency programs. By Maya Marshall Hoff for the Des Moines Register. Iowa is allocating $10.5 million to create a slate of new residency programs in rural areas, hoping to remedy the state's physician shortage. The Iowa Department of Health and Human Services announced July 24th that the funding will go toward developing up to 14 residency programs in internal medicine, obstetrics and gynecology, general surgery, and psychiatry in the state's rural and underserved communities. One of the most effective ways to increase the number of physicians practicing in rural Iowa is to train them in rural Iowa, Governor Kim Reynolds said in a statement. She continues, this investment will help build a stronger health care workforce pipeline, improve access to care for families across our state, and ensure rural communities remain vibrant places to live, work, and raise a family. End of quote. The move comes after Iowa secured approximately $49.5 million in additional annual federal funding in June to expand physician residency training programs across all 13 of the state's teaching hospitals, which will create 128 residency slots when fully implemented. Iowa's physician shortage is a widespread concern and an issue state lawmakers are continually attempting to address, including through adding residency slots in rural areas, which they argue increases the likelihood of prospective physicians staying there to practice. As the country is projected to face a health care workforce shortage over the next decade, Iowa ranks 44th in physicians per capita, according to the American Medical Association. The state ranks last nationally for OBGYNs per capita. In 2025, 57% of counties in the state of Iowa did not have an obstetric facility, according to the AMA. Across the last two decades, more than 40 birthing units have closed in Iowa because of low birth volumes, staff shortages, and operational and financial headwinds, the AMA reports. Where physicians complete their residency is one of the strongest predictors of where they ultimately choose to practice, State Medical Director Dr. Robert Cruz said in a statement. He continues, by creating more training opportunities in rural areas, we are making a long-term investment in Iowa's healthcare workforce and improving access to both primary and specialty care across the state. The new HHS funding is open to hospitals, health systems, medical schools, and other qualified organizations to develop Accreditation Council for Graduate Medical Education, or ACGME, accredited programs, which must be located outside Iowa's largest population centers and provide at least 50% of resident training in federally designated rural communities, according to HHS. Funding recipients will be named in the end of September.
0: And with that, we conclude the Metro and Iowa section. We'll return now to the interior of the front page section with this article from the Iowa City Press Citizen. It's headlined, High Iowa River Nitrate Level Concerns in Iowa City. And it's accompanied by a photograph of the Iowa City Water Superintendent Jonathan Durst, as well as a photograph inside the facility, the treatment facility, that shows tanks and pipes and all sorts of things that you would expect to see in there. Here's the article. While residents raise concerns about nitrate levels in Iowa City's drinking water, city officials say regular testing and monitoring ensure levels remain within legal limits. According to a city memo, city officials have fielded concerns from Iowa City residents about nitrate levels in the city's water supply after at-home tests indicate levels above the U.S. Environmental Protection Agency's safe limit. In a memo to the Iowa City City Council, Water Department Superintendent John Durst said at-home tests are inaccurate and that the city's lab testing revealed drinking water remains at safe levels. Durst told the Press Citizen that the city tests nitrate levels daily due to the high nitrate level in the Iowa River, the city's main source of drinking water. Nitrates are water-soluble compounds made of nitrogen and oxygen that come from agricultural runoff, manure, fertilizer, and leaking septic tanks. According to the 2025 Consumer Confidence Report from the Water Department, Iowa City's drinking water averages 5 parts per million of nitrates, with ranges from 2.2 parts per million to 8.6 parts per million. The EPA requires water utilities to maintain nitrate levels below 10 parts per million. Concerns stemmed from issues in the Des Moines Metro. Central Iowa Water Works, the regional water utility in the metro, banned lawn watering earlier this year, which was lifted on July 20th. The city of Iowa City primarily draws its drinking water from the Iowa River. Nitrate levels in the river were above the safe drinking water limit for 10 months in the past 3 years, including 5 months this year, according to data from the Iowa Water Quality Information System's sensor that is just upstream of the Iowa City Water Treatment Plant. Durst said nitrates usually dissipate during the winter, though they have repeatedly seen high levels in the last year. We haven't seen the abatement, that annual cycle of the high nitrate period during the growing season, the rainy season, with the low nitrate period during the winter, Durst told the Press Citizen. Before, we could at least rely on some relief, he added. Iowa's agriculture economy, which is reliant on nitrogen fertilizer and the manure produced by Iowa's livestock operations, are the largest contributors to Iowa's nitrate pollution in surface water. According to the Central Iowa Source Water Research Assessment commissioned by Polk County, agricultural sources contributed 80% of the nitrate pollution in the Raccoon and Des Moines rivers. Iowa City uses a process known as nitrate blending to lower nitrate levels, which includes mixing high nitrate water with low nitrate groundwater. So-called nitrate blending is cost-effective and best suits the city's needs, Durst said. According to the memo, a new groundwater well would cost only between $100,000 and $250,000, whereas other nitrate reduction methods could cost between $29 and $39 million. The city draws most of its water supply from surface water wells or shallow wells near the Iowa River that tap water from beneath sandy deposits. The sand and rock naturally filter out some of the contaminants and reduce some nitrates. Because these wells pull from surface water, this water supply is more susceptible to pollutants. The city also pulls from groundwater sources, including the Silurian Aquifer and, in emergency cases, the Jordan Aquifer, deep underground pockets of water that naturally occur over time. The aquifers have few or no nitrates. When nitrate levels in the surface water supplies are over the safe drinking limit, the city pulls from the groundwater sources, including the amount, reducing the amount of nitrates. The Iowa Department of Natural Resources prohibits the city from drawing from the Jordan Aquifer more than 30 days in a year without approval, allowing other water utilities to draw from the same source. Since Iowa City has access to the Iowa River, its use is limited to preserve capacity. The Jordan Aquifer is roughly 1,500 feet below ground, and the Silurian is 500 feet below ground. Certified Water Department employees can offer residents lab-certified results, a tour of the water treatment plant, and information on how to order a lab-certified test from the state hygienic lab. To order an at-home water sampling kit, visit the State Hygienic Lab's website or call 319-335-4500. Residents are encouraged to share concerns with the Water Department. This is primarily in Iowa City, of course, at 319-356-5160.
1: Trump's Patience with Thune Running Out by Joy Garrison for USA Today. President Donald Trump's patience is wearing thin with Senate Majority Leader John Thune, according to the White House, as the top Senate Republican struggles to unite his party to pass legislation Trump has demanded to overhaul voting in federal elections. His patience is running out, White House Press Secretary Carolyn Leavitt told reporters at a July 23rd briefing. He wants to see as much of the Save America Act passed as possible by the August recess. Leavitt's remarks came after Trump singled out Thune, a Republican from South Dakota, during a July 22nd speech in Marietta, Georgia, as the president urged Senate Republicans to eliminate the filibuster and pass the Save America Act, a stalled bill Trump wants passed before the midterm elections that would require proof of citizenship and voter ID to vote and prohibit universal mail-in voting. "I'm trying to be nice, trying to be really nice," Trump said, "but we're not going to take it much longer when they can't get past voter ID, proof of citizenship, no mail-in ballots, because they're crooked as hell," end of quote. "They should terminate the filibuster," the president added. Everybody call John Thune at the Senate. He's the leader of the Republican Party. Tell him to get this stuff approved." The president wants Senate Republicans to abolish the filibuster, the Senate's 60-vote threshold, to allow Republicans to pass the legislation with a simple majority in a chamber they control by a 53-47 margin. Yet it's unclear whether the proposal has enough support to pass even if there were no filibuster, with four Senate Republicans signaling opposition to the bill. Thune fired back in response to Leavitt's remarks. "She or somebody else ought to get on the phone and get the votes, right?" he told reporters. "Instead of pointing the finger at Republicans, they might think about going after the people who are stopping it on the floor, which is the Democrats." After Leavitt's remarks, Senate Republicans quickly defended Thune, who still has broad support within the GOP conference, despite some of Trump's stalled priorities in the chamber. "I have 1,000% confidence in Thune, and anybody in the White House who thinks he's not a good leader isn't qualified for their job," said Senator Tom Tillis, a Republican from North Carolina. The Republican-led House of Representatives has passed the Save America Act three times, but it has failed to move in the Senate. In a push to bypass a Senate-built filibuster, House Republicans on July 22nd approved a $95 billion budget framework backed by House Speaker Mike Johnson that includes elements of the Save America Act within it. Johnson's goal is to pass the bill through a budget process called reconciliation, which would require a simple majority in the Senate. Yet the Senate parliamentarian could strike down an attempt to pass a voting overhaul as a budget bill. Trump claimed there were vulnerabilities in U.S. elections and accused China of election meddling in a primetime speech to the nation July 16th that sought to rally support for the SAVE Act less than 4 months before the midterms, when Republicans are at risk of losing their majorities in Congress. Despite Johnson's legislative efforts in the House, it is unclear whether a reconciliation bill would have the support of 50 senators to pass the Senate.

0: families who took off on their journey across Iowa for Ragbri 53 on Sunday, July 19. By day two of the ride, heat index values pushed into the 100 to 105 degree range. The U.S. Drought Monitor offers a state-by-state tracking of drought conditions nationwide. New maps and forecasts are released each Thursday. So what are the current drought conditions in Iowa? Well, the latest Drought Monitor report released on Thursday, July 23rd, showed about 50% of Iowa experiencing some form of drought or abnormal dryness. The previous report, released on June 16, showed that 42% of the state was experiencing some form of dryness. The most recent report reflects conditions as of 8 a.m. July 21st. Here's the breakdown of current drought conditions as of that time. 64% of the state of Iowa is experiencing no dryness or drought conditions. 22% of Iowa is experiencing abnormally dry conditions. 14% of Iowa is experiencing moderate drought conditions, and 0% of the state is experiencing severe, extreme, or exceptional drought conditions. The share of land experiencing abnormal dryness rose 2 percentage points since the July 16 report, while moderate drought increased by 3 points, particularly in northwestern Iowa. Current conditions are worse than they were a year ago, when just 5% of the state was experiencing some form of dryness, according to the Drought Monitor report from July 22, 2025. About 65% of the U.S. is experiencing some level of drought or abnormal dryness, a slight improvement week to week. Drought conditions are less severe across parts of the Midwest and along the East Coast. The U.S. Drought Monitor offers a state-by-state tracking of drought conditions nationwide. The intensity levels range from abnormally dry, or D0, to exceptional drought, or D4. Typical with D0 conditions, corn can show drought stress. Pond levels start to decline under moderate drought conditions, and soybeans abort pods, according to the Drought Monitor. The Drought Monitor also has a look-back chart that compares drought conditions from 3 months ago to up to 1 year ago.
1: Congress looks into rules around dating staffers, by Zachary Shimmerly for USA Today. Lawmakers' love lives are under a microscope as part of the next phase of a broader ethical reckoning on Capitol Hill. Prohibitions on legislators dating their own staffers have long been in place, but amid a spate of recent scandals, some prominent voices in Congress say stricter rules are long overdue. Bipartisan momentum is driving a new push to ban all members from having intimate relationships with any lower-level Hill employees, regardless of their boss. It's inappropriate, as it would be in any workplace, said House Speaker Mike Johnson, Republican, Louisiana. We should, at a bare minimum in Congress, have rules and traditions that are adhered to in corporate America. Such relationships are not unheard of, though. Senator Jack Reed, a Democrat from Rhode Island, met his wife, Julia Hart, when she was a Senate staffer for a separate office in 2002, while traveling with a congressional delegation. The pair have been married since 2005 and have a daughter. But the days of those types of workplace romances may be long gone. After two congressmen, Republican Tony Gonzalez and Democrat Eric Swalwell, resigned this year amid allegations of sexual misconduct involving subordinates, leaders in Congress are prepping a potential overhaul of the legislative branch's ethics rules. Female lawmakers, in particular, are leading a bipartisan charge to hold themselves and their male colleagues to higher standards. Representative Teresa Lager Fernandez, a Democrat from New Mexico, the chair of the Democratic Women's Caucus, said a ban on members of Congress dating any staff has been a main focus of bipartisan ethics reform negotiations. Congress is a place you come to serve, not to date, she said in a statement to USA Today. We are looking forward to passing this ban and enacting greater reform measures that will not only protect young staffers, but change the culture on Capitol Hill. Representative Kat Kamek, a Republican from Florida, the chair of the Republican Women's Caucus, is working with her Democratic counterpart to ready ethics legislation she hopes will be introduced as soon as September, after the House returns from August recess. If you are looking to proposition or date or get involved with another staffer on Capitol Hill, you still exhibit a tremendous amount of influence on that staffer's career, and that's wrong, she said in a recent interview with 535 News. Part of the flurry of new interest in lawmakers' dating habits was prompted by a July 16th story in a conservative tabloid. Citing unnamed sources, the New

0: New York Post accused Senator Ruben Galeago, a Democrat from Arizona, a Democrat from Arizona, of having consensual relationships with lower-level staffers years ago while he was single. Galeago's office told USA Today he would support a broad ban on lawmakers having intimate relations with staffers, but he did not comment on the Post story. After Swalwell and Gonzalez were pushed out of the House, more scandals came to light. Representative Chuck Edwards, Republican North Carolina, came under investigation by the Chamber's Ethics Panel and allegations of sexual harassment within his office. Edwards' campaign spokesperson, Paul Shoemaker, told the USA Today network in May the congressional welcomes the review and insisted Edwards, quote, has done nothing wrong. Johnson has called the accusations against Edwards serious, however, and none of his colleagues have been quick to defend him. Instead, Republicans like Kamik have said it's past time to address the, quote, creepiness factor, end of quote, on Capitol Hill.
1: Creepiness factor, huh? Well, let's take a short look at the USA Today 50 State Roundup. The highlight today is from Roane County, Tennessee. Tennessee State Parks recently dedicated the new Fort Southwest Point State Park historical area during a ceremony with state and local leaders, preserving the history of a lesser-known but important story from Tennessee's earliest day. Located in Roane County along Watts Bar Lake, the park at Fort Southwest Point was most recently operated by the city of Kingston, a news release said. It's listed in 1972 on the National Historic Register of Historical Places for its historic and archaeological sequence. And this shows a bunch of folks in period dress making the dedication.

0: Happy birthday today to Mary Lou Sanders in Ankeny, to Roger Hansa in Thompson, to Gary Lee Marth in Charles City, and Donna Prime in Iowa City. Happy birthday to all of you. Hope it's a good day and that you're staying cool on this special day of yours. You're joined in your birthday today by comedian Maya Rudolph, who turns 54, and actor Jonathan Rhys Meyers, who turns 49 today. If you are having a birthday today and we don't know about it, please let us know. We would love to give you a shout out on your special day when it rolls around on the calendar. You're listening to IRIS, the Iowa Radio Reading Information Service. 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We need to know who's listening in order to keep our services free. Now it's time for obituaries, and here with the first one is Connie.
1: John C. Lyle. John Lyle, 84, of Clarinda, Iowa, passed away Tuesday, July 21st at his home in Clarinda. 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Cemetery and family burial was private. Memorials may be directed to the Clarinda Foundation or to the Mayo Clinic Pulmonary Fibrosis Research. 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Arrangements were entrusted to Nottoway Valley Funeral Home of Clarinda. John C. Lyle of Clarinda died peacefully at home Tuesday, July 21st, after a long battle with a form of interstitial lung disease. John was the first of three boys, followed by Bill and Tom, born to Edwin and Jean Lyle on Christmas Day, 1941, in Omaha. He attended elementary, middle, and high school in Clarinda, where he lived, played, fished, golfed, hunted, and worked for all his adult life. As the son of Edwin Lyle, Jr., John was brought up in the shadow of a great businessman and community leader. After high school, John attended Cornell College in Mount Vernon, and in 1963, he transferred to the University of Iowa and joined the Phi Kappa Psi fraternity. He graduated with a BA in Business Administration. In his early college years, John spent only a brief time away from his high school sweetheart, Julie Livingston. John and Julie were married in Clarinda in June of 1964, where he joined his father, uncle, and a few Lyle cousins in pursuit of a successful career at the Lyle Corporation. In 1966, he and Julie were blessed with the birth of a daughter whom they named Bonnie, and in 1969, they welcomed a son, Brian. During those early years of his time at Lyle Corporation, John began work in the sales department, then in manufacturing engineering, but was thrust into a leadership role upon the sudden death of his cousin, Eddie Lyle, in 1977. His brother, William Lyle, had joined him in 1971 after serving in the Air Force, and the two of them devoted themselves to maintaining what their forebears had built, a thriving manufacturing company that brought dozens of well-paying jobs to the community. John's commitment to be the continued health of the community he loved was shown primarily in work with the Hospital Board, the Chamber of Commerce, the Board of Bank of Iowa, and the Economic Development Committee of Clarinda. He earned the respect of numerous community and business leaders across the state and thereby was chosen by then-Governor Terry Branstad to play a key role in the Economic Development Committee of the state of Iowa. He spent countless hours persuading successful businesses to relocate to Iowa and consulting fledgling Iowa businesses on how to succeed in a new global economy. He once said he knew every pothole between Clarinda and Des Moines and could navigate the whole trip with his eyes closed. Helen Schooley. Helen Schooley, 97, passed away on July 20th at the Altoona Nursing and Rehab Center. Helen was born in Washington, Iowa, to Glenn and Lulu Schwartz on March 18, 1929. Visitation with refreshments will be held at Hamilton's Funeral Home on Lyon Street in Des Moines on Friday, July 31st at 12 o'clock noon. Funeral services will be 1 hour later at Hamilton's. Procession for burial at Laurel Hill Cemetery will follow immediately. Helen spent most of her life in the Des Moines area working as a key punch operator. She was a member of the Community Church of Christ and enjoyed spending time at the East Side Senior Center. She was active and enjoyed playing pool, traveling, reading, and she was a force to be reckoned with when it came to wee bowling. Helen is survived by a mix of 14 grandchildren, great-grandchildren, and great-great-grandchildren, along with numerous nieces and nephews. She was preceded in death by her husband, Lester, stepsons, Sydney and Larry, stepdaughters, Nitra and Sandra, and her parents, Glenn and Lulu, two brothers, Willis and David.
0: David V. Howe, aged 63, died unexpectedly at his home in Okemos, Michigan, on June 30, 2026. He was born June 9, 1963, to Marilyn Donner Howe and the late Robert K. Howe in Des Moines. He was a 1981 graduate from Urbandale High School and graduated from the University of Northern Iowa in 1985 with a bachelor's degree in social work. He continued his education and added Bachelor of Science, Master of Science in Natural Resources Conservation, and Associate's degrees in Electronics. He was employed at Michigan State University as an educational technologist. David is survived by his son Lucas J. Howe of Okemos, Michigan, his mother Marilyn Howe of Urbandale, a brother R. Kent Howe of Decatur, Illinois, a sister Melinda Howe Blasberg of Des Moines, and nieces and nephews. He was preceded in death by his father, Robert K. Howe. No services are planned. Online condolences are welcomed at the islescare.com website with arrangements by the Isles Westover chaplain. Shirley Jean Reeves Hunsicker, age 91, of Altoona, passed peacefully on July 18. She's survived by her loving husband, Dwayne, daughter, Valerie Allender, and partner James of Hughes Springs, Texas, and her son, Mark Hunsicker, and partner Wendy of Pleasant Hill. She also leaves behind three grandchildren, Corin Wheeler, partner Scott, Anthony Hunsicker, and partner Laura, and Heather Scrunchfield, and partner Sean, and three beloved great-grandchildren, Samantha Wheeler, Rory Wheeler, and Lucas Scrunchfield, along with many extended family members and dear friends whose lives were enriched by her love and kindness. A visitation will take place from 9:30 to 11 a.m. on Thursday, July 30th at Trinity on 5th in 5th Avenue in Altoona. A funeral service will follow at 11 a.m. at the church, with a reception immediately following interment at Highland Memory Gardens at Northeast 60th Avenue in Des Moines. Online condolences may be expressed at the Hamilton Funeral Home website. And our last obituary is for Tony Ward. Anthony, known as Tony Kent Ward, a beloved husband, cherished father, grandfather, and friend, passed away on July 20th in Boone at the age of 85. For services and full obituaries, you may visit the SchroederMemorialChapel.com website. And finally, we have one death notice that is not accompanied by an obituary. Ruth Doris Roth passed away at the age of 96 in Des Moines on July 23rd. Arrangements are being handled by Sunset Memorial Chapel. Services will be at 10 a.m. on July 28 at the Aletheia Baptist Church in Des Moines. Interment will be at Sunset Memory Gardens. And that concludes our obituaries. Now here with more news is Connie.
1: Nun detained by ICE speaks out for first time. Lawyer says she's done everything asked of her. By Tao Nguyen of USA Today. A Catholic nun who was detained by U.S. Immigration and Customs Enforcement officers while walking to Mass in South Texas said she continues to live with fear and uncertainty weeks after her arrest drew national attention and bipartisan calls for her release. Sister Letitia Letty Uboja, a 56-year-old nun from Nigeria, spoke publicly for the first time since she was detained by ICE officers on June 28th in McAllen, a city just north of the U.S.-Mexico border. During a news conference July 23rd, Uboja described being stopped by two armed federal officers as she walked to Our Lady of Sorrows Church for Sunday Mass, where she was scheduled to serve as a Eucharistic minister. "I was very much afraid with cold sweat," Uboja said at the news conference. "I did not expect on an ordinary Sunday morning when people should be ready to go to Mass to worship the Lord that she would be taken into custody." Uboja was released later the same day after intervention from members of Texas congressional delegation and public outcry over the detention of a nun wearing her habit on her way to worship. The case sparked criticism from both Democrats and Republicans who questioned why she had been detained. The League of United Latin American Citizens, the oldest and largest Latino civil rights organization in the United States, also launched a petition calling for an immediate investigation into her detention. Uboja said many other immigrants face similar situations without the public attention her case received. She urged immigration authorities to give people an opportunity to be heard before they are taken into custody. There are many others in this same situation, people who have been given some form of protection under our laws, who have followed every rule asked of them, and who still live with uncertainty, Uboja said. USA Today has reached out to the Department of Homeland Security and ICE for comment. Uboja's attorney, Carlos Garcia, said an immigration judge denied Uboja's asylum claim in 2019, but granted her protection from removal to Nigeria, concluding that, quote, she had met the high legal standard required to show it was more likely than not that she would face torture if she returned to Nigeria, end of quote. That protection bars the U.S. government from deporting her to Nigeria, Garcia said, though she remains under a final order of removal because her asylum application was denied. Uboja has complied with all conditions of her immigration status since the ruling, including maintaining employment authorization and attending required immigration appointments, according to Garcia. She has done everything the law has asked of her, he said at the news conference. Uboja is scheduled to report to ICE on July 28th, and Garcia urged federal authorities not to detain her again or require her to wear an electronic monitoring device. When Uboja was detained, Garcia said she was given little explanation for why she was being taken into custody. He noticed that ICE was attempting to remove her to a third country. Over the last year, the Trump administration has dramatically expanded a little-known tactic of sending migrants to countries where they have no ties, USA Today previously reported. Critics have said this outsources detention to foreign governments, often those with records of human rights abuses, minimal oversight, and unclear legal protections.
0: Executing the elderly raises concerns. At 80 years old, Florida death row inmate Dominic Ochocion has a heap of health issues, heart trouble, poor kidney function, an enlarged prostate, arthritis, and degenerative disc disease, according to his attorneys. Ochocion has difficulties hearing, seeing, and walking, to the point that guards have to help him in and out of the shower and up and down stairs, according to court records filed by his lawyers. Still, Florida Governor Ron DeSantis, a Republican, signed a death warrant in June for Ochocion for the 1986 murder of his ex-fiancée's mother. The July 28 execution by lethal injection will make him the second oldest inmate ever executed in the nation and the oldest ever executed in Florida. Ochocion is among a growing number of elderly death row inmates who are facing their execution dates up to 5 decades after their crimes. The age and health of such inmates is raising an increasingly relevant question. How old is too old to be executed? Ochocion's attorneys argue in a recent Florida Supreme Court filing that executing such a sickly man is unconstitutional and amounts to manifest injustice which shocks the conscience. It no longer serves any retributive value based on his advanced age and would serve only the purpose of vengeance, offending the dignity of our society, they argue. The state of Florida, which is executing more elderly inmates than any other state, disagrees. Ochocion has failed to demonstrate any national consensus against executing the elderly, the Florida Attorney General's office wrote in a recent filing. Because executing Ochocion serves both a retributive and a deterrent effect, he has failed to demonstrate that his execution would result in a manifest injustice, the filing said. Of the more than 1,900 death row inmates in the United States, at least 470, or about 25%, are older than 64, according to a USA Today analysis of State Corrections Department data and statistics from the nonprofit Death Penalty Information Center. By all accounts, the elderly death row population is growing as the appeals process and other delays add up sometimes to 5 decades. Many inmates have had their executions scheduled multiple times, only to have a last-minute appeal add several years to their lives. In 2023, the average age of prisoners on death row was 54. That's compared with 39 years old in 2001, according to Department of Justice statistics and the Death Penalty Information Center. The oldest death row inmates in the United States were born in the 1930s. They include Blanche Taylor Moore, age 93, who was convicted of fatally poisoning a boyfriend in 1986. Joseph, so-called Crazy Joe Nasso, age 92, who was convicted of killing at least four women in the 1970s and 80s, and David Carpenter, age 96, known as the Trailside Killer, convicted of killing at least seven people in the 1970s and 80s. Over the years, many death row inmates have died of natural causes before their executions are carried out. In November, Ralph Leroy Menzies, age 67, died of presumed natural causes in Utah after spending 37 years on death row for the 1986 murder of Maureen Hunsaker, who's age 26 at the time, a married mother of three. His death came 2 months after the Utah Supreme Court stopped a firing squad from executing him over concerns that his dementia was so severe he would not understand why he was being killed. After Menzies' death, Utah Attorney General Derrick Brown said that the state had pursued justice for decades. The path has been long and filled with pain, far more than any victim's family should ever have to endure. Florida is executing more elderly inmates than any other state by far. In 2025, and so far this year, six states have executed 23 inmates who were at least 62 years old, according to Death Penalty Information Center data analyzed by USA Today. 16 of them were in Florida. That's 70%. Florida made state history this year when Dusty Ray Spencer, age 74, became the oldest prisoner put to death in the state on June 25th. He was executed for the death of his wife in front of her teenage son in 1992. That record was soon broken when Dennis Michael Shore, convicted of killing an 18-year-old woman in 1981, was executed July 14th. Shore was 19 days older than Spencer had been. Florida is now planning to execute not only Ocho Chion on July 28, but also former cop James Duckett, age 68, for the 1987 kidnapping and murder of an 11-year-old girl. If both executions are carried out, it will be the first time in more than six decades that Florida will have put two inmates to death on the same day. DeSantis recently told ProPublica that meeting with loved ones of victims reinforced his determination to see old death sentences carried out. There's a saying, justice delayed is justice denied, DeSantis said. We're doing it to be able to bring justice to the victims' families, he added. Courts have found that certain inmates cannot be executed based on factors related to age, as in Menzies' case in Utah. But there is no such thing in the United States as being too old to be executed if other factors like dementia are not at play. The oldest inmate put to death in the United States was 83-year-old Walter Leroy Moody, Jr., executed in 2018 in Alabama for the pipe bomb assassination of a federal judge. The Supreme Court currently recognizes three categorical exemptions from execution. First, those who are mentally incompetent. Second, those who are intellectually disabled. And third, those who were younger than 18 when they committed the murder. In 2017, then Supreme Court Justice Stephen Breyer expressed concerns about a 67-year-old inmate who had been on death row nearly half his life for the 1985 fatal shooting of an Alabama police officer. The inmate, Vernon Madison, had suffered strokes, vascular dementia, was legally blind, could not walk on his own, and was incontinent, Breyer pointed out. Breyer wrote at the time, his disability leaves him without a memory of the commission of a capital offense. Given this trend, we may face ever more instances of state efforts to execute prisoners suffering the diseases and infirmities of old age, Breyer continued. And we may well have to consider the ways in which lengthy periods of imprisonment between death sentence and execution can deepen the cruelty of the death penalty, while at the same time undermining its penological rationale, he said.
1: Trump, Iran appear to have halted strikes. Iran will halt its own attacks as long as the United States maintains its latest pause on airstrikes, a senior Iranian official told Reuters on July 26, after President Donald Trump abruptly called off his two-week-old bombing campaign. After 13 nights of intensifying U.S. airstrikes on Iran, the Pentagon abruptly suspended the campaign late on July 24th, with no U.S. attacks reported on July 25th or 26th. Iran, which had been following each night of U.S. attacks with its own strikes on neighboring countries that host U.S. bases, has also so far held fire for 2 days. The U.S. Ambassador to the United Nations, Mike Waltz, told Fox News on July 26 that Trump had decided to pause U.S. attacks to allow more time for diplomacy. "He's giving talks some space. He's giving it a little bit of room," Waltz said, without providing further details. U.S. media, including CNN, The New York Times, and Axios, reported that Trump called off his campaign of strikes after being advised by top military and civilian aides against further escalating the war he launched alongside Israel in February. The senior Iranian source, speaking on condition of anonymity, told Reuters, quote, "Iran's position remains attack for attack. If the attacks stop, Iran will also halt its operations. That message has already been conveyed to the United States." End of quote. Asked about the pause, a senior official in Trump's administration said on July 25th that the president has always been clear that his preference is diplomacy, but he has shown Iran what will happen if they fail to come to the table in a serious way. The senior Iranian source said Tehran did not hold much hope that Trump's decision to pause strikes represented a major shift in the U.S. negotiating position. There is more skepticism than optimism about the halt in attacks. The prevailing view is that the pause is tactical rather than genuine. Iran has accumulated enough bitter experience with what it sees as U.S. deception, the source said. For the past 2 weeks, U.S. forces had been striking Iran nightly in what Washington said was retaliation for Iranian attacks on shipping in the Strait of Hormuz. Iran says it aims to retain control of the strait, through which a fifth of global oil flows passed before the war. The renewed U.S. military campaign effectively torpedoed an interim agreement in June aimed at ending the war. Trump's decision to pause the strikes followed what several media outlets described as a meeting on July 24th, where some of his most senior military and political advisors raised concerns. Inside Iran, residents remained apprehensive. Nader, 49, an import-export business owner in Tehran, said he doubted any pause in strikes would last. "They keep announcing pauses, and then the war starts again. Everyone in the country is stuck in limbo," he told Reuters by phone. "Trump is playing games with Iran. He neither ends the war and leaves the region, nor strikes decisively. It's exhausting."
0: Suspect in Berlin Pride attack is shot dead by police. A known Islamist militant sympathizer suspected of driving a minivan into a crowd near a major LGBTQ pride gathering in Berlin was shot dead by law enforcement officers in the city's Spandau district, police said on July 26th. The ramming attack happened in the Tiergarten Park near the Brandenburg Gate at about 10 p.m. local time on July 25, not far from one of Europe's biggest annual LGBTQ celebrations, that according to Christopher Street Day. One person was killed and 29 were injured, authorities said. Around 6 p.m., the suspect involved in yesterday's attack in Tiergarten was located at an allotment garden complex in Spandau, Berlin. Police wrote on the social media platform X. According to initial findings, he ran toward officers while armed with a bladed weapon. Police subsequently opened fire. Despite immediate resuscitation efforts by the Berlin Fire Department, he died at the scene. That's the end of the quote from the official statement. A federal prosecutor's spokesperson confirmed one person had been shot and declared dead. Berlin police had identified the suspect as Abdul B., age 21, and published his picture, asking the public for information about his whereabouts. The suspect had, in the word of the police, attracted attention in the past through a high number of criminal offenses, through radicalization, through membership of the Islamist scene. This was not a police statement. This is according to Interior Minister Alexander Dobrindt. He said this earlier, adding that the suspect was a German citizen of Lebanese heritage born in Germany in 2005. It was the latest in a series of vehicle attacks on crowds in Germany in recent years that have intensified debate around security and immigration amid a surge in support for the far right. Ahead of a memorial service at St. Mary's Church in Berlin, center-right Chancellor Friedrich Merz urged Germans to protect liberal values. "We will defend the freedom, openness, and liberal spirit of our lives and our society with everything we can do," he said. The attack comes at a sensitive time for Merz's unpopular coalition government, which is going through a bruising battle cabinet reshuffle, as critics accuse it of being ineffective. State elections take place in 2 months, with the far-right opposition party called Alternative for Germany, or AfD, campaigning on issues including immigration and security in a bid to secure leadership of a regional government for the first time. The AfD was quick to comment on the attack. "We will not allow religious extremists to divide our country with violence and intolerance," AfD co-chief Tino Chipula said on X. Germany has experienced a series of vehicle attacks on crowds in recent years. In May, a man believed to have mental health issues drove into a pedestrian zone in Leipzig, killing 2 people and seriously injuring 3. In 2016, Anis Amri, a Tunisian failed asylum seeker with links to Islamist militants, hijacked a truck, killed its driver, and drove it into a busy Christmas market, killing 11 people and injuring dozens. He was shot dead by police in Italy 4 days later.
1: Tariffs likely here to stay. Latest wave using more traditional trade laws. President Donald Trump had no time for lengthy tariff investigations when he returned to office last year, wanting to hammer trading partners right away to bring concessions. What followed was a chaotic start to a trade agenda that was eventually upended by a stinging Supreme Court defeat this year. Now, he and his team are moving into a new phase to build a more durable U.S. tariff wall using more traditional and court-tested trade laws, those he had little patience for 18 months ago. His latest global tariff salvo, duties of 10% or 12.5% on 60 countries over allegedly weak enforcement of forced labor bans, marks the first of numerous tariff actions to be unveiled in the months ahead. They include probes into excess industrial capacity, alleged intellectual property theft, and national security protections for strategic industries from semiconductors to robotics and industrial material. "We're at the end of the beginning of the Trump tariff agenda," said Dan Uzzo, associate general counsel at Canadian oil producer Cenovus Energy, who specializes in U.S.-Canada trade. "Within the next few weeks, and certainly by the end of the summer, we will see large parts of President Trump's trade policy fully in effect. This could bring more clarity and certainty for businesses on Trump's ultimate tariff structure, along with dread in foreign trade ministries that they may have to cough up more concessions to protect access to a $3.4 trillion U.S. import market." Trump's new anti-forced labor duties imposed under Section 301 of the Trade Act of 1974, the unfair trade practices statute used against China during his first term, almost directly replace a global 10% temporary tariff that expired on July 24th. They cover 99.4% of U.S. imports, the U.S. Trade Representative's office said. This rebuilds part of Trump's signature Liberation Day tariffs of 10% to 50% on nearly every country, which the U.S. Supreme Court struck down as illegal under an untested national emergencies law Trump used to impose them. Another part of the baseline tariffs is likely to be rebuilt by another Section 301 investigation into excess industrial capacity, targeting 16 big trading partners, including China, the European Union, Japan, South Korea, Mexico, and Vietnam. That ongoing probe targets industrial subsidies and other export-focused policies. Amid a wider uproar over Trump's move, some viewed it as largely maintaining the status quo. Mike Bissell, CEO of Michigan-based vacuum maker Bissell, said the newest tariffs were largely what the company anticipated, and it hadn't front-loaded inventory from China and elsewhere to try to beat them. "We continued to run the business based on the belief that the tariffs would stay in the 10 to 15% range," Bissell said in an email to Reuters. And what's the budget impact? Trump's gamble on quick but untested tariffs right out of the gate did 4 things. It heaped added costs onto retailers and other import-dependent industries. It brought dozens of trading partners to the negotiating table, yielding concessions for lower rates. It prompted swift retaliation and tariff escalation from China that led to a delicate truce. And finally, it filled U.S. fiscal coffers with hundreds of billions of dollars.

0: Trump broke mail-in voting for his own party. GOP spending money trying to undo damage by Dace POTUS. I recently received a mailer from a conservative super PAC that read, "Conservative voter alert. You're eligible to vote absentee. It's safe and secure." The irony should be obvious, but it points to a real problem for Republicans. The damage President Donald Trump did to mail-in voting's reputation among Republicans in 2020 is still hurting the party's electoral prospects today. It's even siphoning money that could be spent far more productively on the campaign trail. Before 2020, researchers found that voting by mail didn't noticeably advantage either party. Republicans already harbored some distrust of it, rooted partly in longstanding claims about illegal immigrants voting. But that distrust wasn't moving election results until Trump saw an opening and exploited it for his own benefit. Then the partisan divide opened up fast. Part of it was COVID-19. Republicans were simply less worried about catching a coronavirus at a polling place, while many Democrats avoided in-person voting. But Trump's rhetoric is what turned a gap into a chasm. There's fraud. They found them in creeks. They found some with the name Trump, just happened to have the name Trump just the other day in a waste paper basket. The president said in a debate against Democratic nominee Joe Biden in 2020, "This is going to be a fraud like you've never seen." Trump completely destroyed the credibility of voting by mail among Republican voters. Then, and even more so in the chaotic months after, 6 years ago, 60% of Democrats voted absentee compared with just 32% of Republicans. "This is a fraud on the American public," Trump said after his presidential election loss. "This is an embarrassment to our country. We were getting ready to win this election. Frankly, we did win this election." Much of the litigation and the wild claims that followed centered on elaborate ballot harvesting schemes for which little evidence has ever surfaced. The fraud that has actually been found amounts to hundreds of votes, nowhere near the millions it would have taken to flip the 2020 election. Even after the pandemic ended and voters grew comfortable going in person again, the divide didn't close. In 2024, 37% of Democrats voted by mail, only 24% of Republicans did. And this isn't just a difference in behavior. It's a difference in reality. 74% of Republicans believe fraud has been a major or minor problem in presidential elections, compared with just 34% of Democrats. That's not just a gap in trust. It's two parties living in two different Americas. Republicans were less favorable toward no-excuse absentee and early voting even before 2020, but support was still well over 50%. Since then, support has cratered to just 34%. The logic behind promoting absentee voting is simple. Voting by mail makes it easier for people to cast a ballot, which increases the odds they actually do. Early voting of all kinds does something similar. It lets parties lock in votes before election day, so a flat tire or a snowstorm on the morning of can't cost them a voter. That leaves Republican operatives in a brutal spot, trying to improve the party's turnout while its own figurehead keeps sabotaging the strategy. In the 2024 election, Republicans spent tens of millions of dollars trying to persuade their own voters to trust mail-in voting again. They even got Trump to half-heartedly endorse it at one point, but within months, he was back to bashing it. He just can't help himself. He's still at it. No mail-in ballots except for illness, disability, military, or travel. The White House posted on X on June 24. Most recently, the president has attempted to restrict mail-in ballots in states that don't produce complete lists of their eligible voters. A federal judge has blocked the order. Critics call it a power grab. an attempt to give Washington more control over how states run their own elections. The administration insists it's just an audit to make sure the right ballots are going to the right people. Whatever the merits of that fight, the irony is hard to miss. While Trump tries to delegitimize mail-in voting, Republican-affiliated political action committees are spending real money trying to restore its legitimacy. Mailers like the one I received have gone toward a different line of attack, or toward simply getting more Republicans to the polls, instead of persuading them to trust a method of voting they trusted just fine a few years ago. There's the real cost of Trump's conspiracy theory. Republicans playing catch-up on mail-in voting could shrink their majorities in the November midterm elections, or decide who's sitting in the Oval Office in 2029.
1: Again, by way of introduction, your readers for this section of the Register are Jeff Cassett and Aaron Kim Cho. The next opinion piece is entitled, "The New College Virtue Isn't About If You Cheat, But How Well. In the Striver Culture, the Ends Justify the Means." This piece written by Natalie Sandoval, who graduated from Columbia University in 2024 with a degree in English. She's a USA Today Opinion Fellow through the Intercollegiate Studies Institute. She writes, "There's a new morality emerging in the quarters of America's finest universities. If you're not cheating, you're a sucker. Look no further than Brown University, where an artificial intelligence cheating scandal has rattled longtime economic professor Robert Serino. This spring, after 3 decades of teaching at Brown, Serino let his students take their midterm exam at home, upping the difficulty to compensate for the unlimited time. The average score, which had historically run between 65 and 80%, jumped to 96%. Was that a particularly studious class? Maybe. But Serino suspected a simpler explanation, AI. He announced that the final would be given in person, causing 18 students to drop the class. 9 more didn't bother showing up for the exam. The average score on the final was 48.6%. Serino shared the anonymized results of the 59 students who took both tests with Insider Higher Ed. A handful can be safely called honest. One scored 95.5% on the midterm and 95% on the final. Another went from 55% to 59%, the only student whose score actually improved. Many more students fell from highs in the top percentile to failing grades. 2 who submitted perfect midterm exams scored exactly 0 on the final. But Serino's students at Brown are hardly outliers. A recent survey of more than 95,000 undergrads at 20 American public research universities estimated that 9% used generative AI to cheat. Among daily AI users, that rate jumped to 26%. Amy Kluke, an associate professor at the University of Louisville, estimated that more than half her students in one online course had committed AI-facilitated plagiarism. Kluke told the Chronicle of Higher Education that cheating had become a culture. Quote, it's not just an individual, student, one out of an entire class or two out of an entire class. It is so many, and when I talk to some undergrads, they're like, well, everybody does it. End quote. Amanda Gregg, an associate professor at Middlebury College, told the Chronicle that her students acknowledge that there is not a culture of social sanctions against cheating. Gregg recalled that when she was a student, cheaters faced major social sanctions. When she mentioned this to her students, she said they were shocked. What happened? AI makes cheating easier, certainly. But as Kluke and Gregg suggest, it's rise is downstream from a cultural shift in higher education. We're witnessing a move away from a culture that valued honor and integrity. Think of the social conditions that once made a man of his word mean something, toward one where ambition and prestige are the only markers of worth. Call it striver culture. To a striver, the end always justifies the means. To be a striver is to be concerned with the appearance of prestige above all else. It means attending the high-status school, getting the high-status job, becoming friends with high-status people. Consider Stanford University, where nearly 40% of students receive disability accommodations, extra time in tests, excused absences, and priority in choosing on-campus housing. Stanford undergraduate Elsa Johnson disclosed recently that among her peers, it's an open secret how easy accommodations are to get. Students openly discuss, strategize, and even joke about them, Johnson wrote in the Sunday Times. At a University of Savvy Optimizers, the feeling is that if you aren't getting accommodations, you haven't tried hard enough. In other words, there is no virtue in being an honest loser. The mindset is not confined to Silicon Valley. The number of students who qualify for disability accommodations has more than tripled over the past 8 years at the University of Chicago and nearly quintupled over the past 15 years at the University of California, Berkeley, according to The Atlantic. Imagine what those numbers will look like in a decade or two if universities keep refusing to crack down on illegitimate disability claims. A soft on scamming policy suggests administrators are gullible, apathetic, or simply unwilling to see their students clearly. What's most remarkable is that undergraduates would cheat or even consider cheating. It's that they assigned moral value to swindling others and getting away with it.
0: Next, we will jump into sports. Sports on TV, Monday, July 27th, all times Eastern. AUSL softball at 7 p.m. ESPN2 playoffs, championship series, game 3. Bandits versus Talons. College Station, Texas, if necessary. MLB Baseball, 2:35 p.m. ESPN Unlimited, Seattle at Texas. 7:10 p.m. ESPN Cleveland at Cincinnati. 9:38 p.m. Peacock, Houston at L.A. Angels. 9:40 p.m. MLBN, Boston at Athletics. Soccer, men's CONCACAFU 20, 6:50 p.m., FS2 Group B, Antigua and Barbuda versus Guatemala, Puebla, Mexico, 9:50 p.m., FS2 Group B, Mexico versus Costa Rica, Puebla, Mexico, TBT Basketball, 7 p.m., FS1 Vegas Knockout Round, Gotham City, Hawkers versus Red Rose War Ready, 9 p.m. FS1 Alumni Semifinal, JHX Hoops versus Aftershocks, Tennis 11 a.m., Tennis Washington, D.C., ATP WTA Early Rounds.
1: From high school softball, coaches embrace new state tourney format. Coming into the top of the seventh inning with Carlisle tied with North Polk in the first round of the Iowa High School State Softball Tournament, Wildcats coach Jim Flaws knew these teams would extend the game for quite a while. The 40-year-old head coach was sitting in the dugout, hoping his team could put an end to this fierce battle and prevent extra innings. "I'm too old for that," Flaws joked. Beyond Flaws joking, jokingly wanting to shave a couple innings off his total tally during his coaching tenure. There was a strategic conundrum for coaches across the tournament under the new double elimination format that went into effect this year. Under the new format, a loss in the first round meant a long road to the finals. With a defeat on the opening day, a team would need 4 wins and potentially 3 wins in a single day to reach the state championship game. No matter how a team or coach felt about the new format, every pitch thrown meant a little more meant a little bit more with the possibility of having to manage multiple games in a single day. While it was an adjustment for everyone, coaches largely embraced the new challenge. It led to the elimination of consolation games and created additional opportunities for their athletes to earn glory. "I really like it," said Dallas Center Grimes head coach Todd Miracle. I'm an old guy. I've been around for quite a while. So to see this, it's just, for example, anybody that gets beat in the first round, they know it's not over. They're not playing in a consolation. If somebody has a bad inning or has one bad game, they're still in it. It's always a great event, but I just think this has gotten a little extra this year. One of the larger points of the discussion was that some teams may have to play 3 games in a day to traverse the loser's bracket. If a team on the bottom half of the bracket lost their first game of the tournament, then won a second game on Tuesday, they would need to win 3 games on Wednesday to make the state title final. West Des Moines Valley found itself in that position after 2 days of action, facing the daunting task of having to win 3 games in a single day to make the finals. While the Tigers fell short of pulling it off, Valley head coach Tom Bakey remained a staunch supporter of the double elimination format, since many of today's players grew up playing in tournaments just like this. "It's really not a new challenge because this is the culture that kids grow up in," Bakey said. "They play travel ball and they play tournament ball their whole life. So this is just like being on a Sunday in the loser's bracket. You just go to fight your way out." We've renamed it the Bracket of Opportunity. Of course, a school like Valley, with one of Iowa's largest student bodies, often has ample arms and bats at their disposal. A smaller school, like 2A Grandview Christian, may not have enough pitchers to survive a 3-contest day with a much smaller enrollment. Thunder coach Krista DeMoulinier was comfortable with the number of quality pitchers the team had, but still recognized the challenge small schools may have finding enough arms to get through the tournament. Ultimately, she supported the change to the new tournament format because it makes every game matter instead of playing consolation games. "I think it makes it difficult, but I think there's something that we know going into it," DeMoulinier said. "If we make it to the state tournament, you got to try to develop a second pitcher. Not everybody is that lucky, I agree, but I think it'll cause teams to work to develop another pitcher so that we get more used to the fact that we're going double elimination." For a coach like Flaws, this new format came with a ton of adjustment. The new tournament setup required coaches to reevaluate scouting for each matchup, in-game management, and ensuring adequate rest for players if they wanted to succeed. The Carlisle coach wanted to teach the end of the tournament, or wanted to reach the end of the tournament, and evaluate how he felt before weighing in on how he felt about the new format. However, for many coaches at this tournament, those adjustments were worth it, to give their athletes ample time to shine and to avoid largely meaningless consolation games. "Everybody who's here has a chance," said Southeast Polk head coach Tia Stiles. "I think that's one thing. In the past few years, after we've gotten beat at that first game, not that our kids have given up or anything, but we've just struggled that next day. It takes a lot out of you. And now I think everybody's like, okay, it doesn't matter. We're still in this thing. I think it's really great. Aaron?
0: Now for Dear Abby.

0: given. I am now in my 39th year of penning the Dear Abby column, which started on January 9th, 1956, written by my late mother, Pauline Phillips. When I began writing it in 1987, I promised myself that when the time came to retire, I would step aside to live life without a deadline. I'm grateful for the support of my two loyal and able assistants, Stephen Andrews and Jose Fudis. Please don't worry about me. My health is fine. In the years ahead, my column will continue to serve you. It will be written by a capable editorial staff. Please wish me a happy retirement as I open this new chapter of my life. I love you all. Janine Phillips, aka Dear Abby. Dear Abby, my husband's brother, Hank, has estranged himself from the family, is married with two children, but has little to no contact with his mom, dad, stepdad, sister, brother, which is my husband, or any of his nieces and nephews, except when he calls his parents asking for money. On the rare occasions I have seen him, his wife refuses to participate in any family gatherings, dinners, or even photos. There's always a string of excuses or obvious lies, and none of us can understand why they have chosen to stay so distant. Since becoming part of this family, I have watched Hank manipulate situations to get what he wants. He is extremely persuasive and plays the victim well. He is caught in a cycle of being unable to keep a job while trying to maintain a lifestyle far behind his means. I do have some sympathy because it's clear there are deeper issues behind his behavior, but the pattern of drifting in and out of our lives, especially my in-laws, has become exhausting. They finally reached a point where they're no longer willing to give him money, but I worry about the future. As my in-law continue to age and potentially become more vulnerable, I fear Hank will find new ways to take advantage of them. I love them, and it has been painful watching them be used and hurt for so many years. Conflicted in misery. Dear Conflicted, manipulating old folks to get them to fork over money is called elder abuse, and there are laws against it. Although it may be a bit premature, it couldn't hurt for you and your husband to consult an attorney who specializes in elder law and discuss your concerns, because crime like this happens too often. Contact Dear Abby at www.dearabby.com.
1: 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I'm Jeff Cassett. My partner at the microphone has been Aaron Kim Cho. 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

0: Welcome to the reading of the Quad City Times for today, Monday, the 27th of July, 2026. All material heard on IRIS is intended solely for the use of people with print disabilities. 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
1: Quad Cities Times, Big 7. Whole thing, it's like an energy. Meeting Friends, Fan Support on Runner's Minds Over 7 Mile Course by Evan Watson. Half a block away from the starting line for the Quad City Times Big 7 on Saturday, Tyler Peterson, 23, warmed up as racers drew nearer to Brady Street. Peterson, who is from Coal Valley and works for the Moline Police Department, was part of a series of Quad City's first responder running teams. He said this year is the first time he has run the race, though he has spectated in years prior. "I'm a little nervous," he said. "I've never ran it before, so I'm not really sure how many hills and stuff like that. I've heard like Brady Street Hills pretty bad, Kirkwood, all that stuff. But I'm excited, though. I'm ready to at least finish it." Peterson joined thousands of other runners in the 52nd running of the Quad City Times Big 7 on Saturday, following a 7 mile course through Davenport. Michael Winter, 66, of Rock Island, said the Big 7 is a great way to meet friends like 60-year-old Milan resident Corey DeLong. Both were preparing to run the foot race as runners lined up Saturday morning. Both ran the Special Trust's senior picks earlier this week with Winter, who has run the race for 41 years, calling picks week an opportunity to build community. "Just meeting friends, it's kind of a reunion time," he said. DeLong has run the race 17 times, originally from Kentucky. He said the spirit of picks week is comparable to Kentucky Derby. "The whole thing, it's like an energy," he said. "It follows it the whole week, and the same thing with the Derby." Winter said one thing that stands out to him over his 41-year career in the Bix is that in recent years he has seen a greater influx of young people involved in the race, both running and spectating, and that new additions are keeping the week fresh. Clinton resident Angie Gable, 48, approached the starting line Saturday morning alongside three friends, each wearing matching Wonder Woman running suits. This is Gable's 10th year running the Quad City 7 mile foot race. He enjoys the event all around, with one in her group running the race for the first time. "It's a fun race, lots of support for fans, lots of people," Gable said. "All our friends just love to come down and run and do it." To her, the race has not changed in that time, creating a familiar and exciting environment to return to year over year. "It's probably the beauty of it," she said. "It doesn't change. It's the same 7 miles. Fresh off his engagement Friday, 36-year-old Big 7 runner and Davenport resident Nathan McCarty wore a pirate hat during the race Saturday morning. "I wear it every year just because there needs to be a pirate running," he said. McCarty said he has ran the Big 7 a handful of times in 15 years. Each time, he said he challenges himself to a drinking challenge each year. This year, he hit 9 drinks downed while in motion on the track. He said he enjoys the race for a variety of reasons, chiefly, though, because of the people and traditions along the way. "Obviously, the community, Chick-fil-A sandwiches, and all the people who like pirates that say arr along the way," he said. Linda Powers, 71, has a pleasant run before enjoying the after party Sunday morning. "It was humid, but it was great," she said. "No sun, a little humidity. The river was sucking you down, Brady." The Davenport resident wore a star-spangled runner outfit for her 40th race, saying she has done so ever since the Bix held a patriotic themed race week years ago. "My family is very military," she said. While she feels like the race was fluctuated in popularity, she said she enjoys the experience and the effort put into making the event happen.
0: Continuing with coverage of the Big 7, this is Building Memories and Cheering Runners. The Quad City Times Big 7 fans, like the participants, carry on annual traditions. Colin Gould is known nationwide for going viral online for drinking 32 beers at Luke Bryant's recent concert at the Vibrant Arena in Moline. However, on Kirkwood Boulevard, he's best known for the Bix 7 flag in his yard. I run it a total of four times, and then I moved into this house and I said, I want to host a party, Gould said. He and his wife, Alexandria, or Lexi for short, admired their hand-painted flag on their grass hilltop along Kirkwood Boulevard on Saturday morning, just before the runners lined up at the starting line at 8 a.m. Their 15-year-old son, Carver, bounced in his mother's arms. This year marked his second Bix 7 and possibly his last in their family home. Gould said they have been there for 5 years, painting the grass yard flag each year, but that this may be their last along the course. It's such a nostalgic area for the Bix, Gould said. My grandparents grew up just down the road, so I wanted to host a party just like my grandparents did. Out one day, Gould said he hopes his son Carver will have those same memories, even if the young couple moves away from the course. 72-year-old Tom Olson pours mimosas along McClellan Boulevard on Saturday morning as the Quad City Times Bix 7 runners race by his vintage black car. I'd rather do this than run, Olson said. The Bettendorf native makes drinks in his two grandsons sit in the driver's seat, watching their grandpa pour OJ and champagne. One day, Olson said the oldest grandson will inherit his car and duties of making mimosas along Bix 7's turnaround. Olson said he retired from his job as a dentist this Thursday at Olson Family Dental and now may spend the better half of his days making or drinking mimosas. He said his father first ran the Bix 7 when he was a boy, and now his whole family is involved in the race, whether running or making drinks or enjoying a sip on a mimosa while cheering on passing runners. Helps the runner stay cool, you know, Olson said with a smile. If runners are looking for a sign to keep going, the Armstrong family had them posted up in a tent close to the intersection of Brady and Kirkwood. Becca Armstrong held up a giant photo of her son Casey, who ran his second Bix on Saturday. Other family members held up signs encouraging runners to continue, with one saying, "It's all downhill from here." Paul and Sue Bronzino have been holding down the corner of Brady and 7th Streets for so long they don't even remember when they started. The corner is decorated with flags, balloons, bubbles, and hundreds of beers. Throughout last year's rainy start, the group passed out 600 beers. Sue said, it's even part of their motto, run with the best and drink with the rest. That's us. Blessings were raining down on the corner of Kirkwood and Brady, courtesy of the Lord himself, kind of. Derek Hendrickson was dressed in a complete Jesus costume down to the sandals and lifeguard belt. The band at his church, Emmaus Road, out of DeWitt, played tunes all morning, and Hendrickson joined in a few times on vocals. This is the third year the church has participated, and volunteers passed out miniature figurines of Jesus to runners passing by. We're just trying to make him known, Hendrickson said. This article is accompanied by several pictures of the Armstrong family, the Bronzinos, the Gould family with the flag, painted flag carved in their yard, and a bow-tied and straw-hatted attired Tom Olson mixing mimosas. Aaron?
1: Next is a story about Ragby 2026. Ragby rolls to finish in Dubuque. Two routes under consideration for 2027 event by Nick L. Ja. Ragby has a little trick it likes to play on riders. It lets them believe for a few pleasant moments that Iowa has gone soft. Less than 400 miles? The shortest ever? How charming. How civilized. How thoughtful of Iowa, at long last, to provide a modest ride with a neat dip in the Mississippi at the end. Then summer rolls in. The pavement gets hot. Lolo's hills rise out of the Missouri River Valley. The state starts collecting its dues. By the time front tires touch the river in Dubuque on Saturday, July 25th, roughly 20,000 riders and close to 1,000 registered support drivers and companions had carried the 53rd Register's annual Great Bicycle Ride across Iowa, 406.9 miles, with 16,320 feet of climb. It did not become the shortest Ragby in history, as first calculated. Construction and road closures added 18.2 miles after the January route announcement. Still, short by Ragby standards. Just not short in the way riders might have hoped while climbing through a sweltering western Iowa start, pushing through a stiff headwind before Boone and learning again that mileage is only one way Ragby measures a week. Enough riders sagged. Ragby parlance for giving up riding and seeking a lift, that the fleet of support and gear vans or SAG sag wagons could not accommodate them all on the second day. Organizers deployed buses for the overflow and semi-trailers to carry weary riders' bikes. All that did not make Ragby 2026 a disaster. It made it a Ragby. For Matt Phippen, who finished his fifth Ragby as ride director, the pattern was familiar. Mileage isn't everything. Elevation isn't everything. The long days are hard. The short days are hard, Phippen said. I don't go into any year thinking, I want to build a short route, I want to build a long route, or I want to build a hilly route. You build a route based on good roads. He plans years ahead, maintaining 3- and 5-year plans. He looks at what part of Iowa needs to be shown off. Then Iowa does what Iowa does. It's been a great week, he said. It started off a little tough, and then the weather shifted, and we were able to have some really great days. Sunday's route from Onawa to Harlan covered 59.4 miles through the Lowe's Hills and climbed 3,535 feet as temperatures pushed toward 100 degrees. Monday's slightly shorter ride to Guthrie Center packed in 3,572 feet, the most climbing of the week, and enough to disabuse anyone still clinging to the fiction that Iowa is flat. Across the first 2 days and more than 7,000 feet of climb, Ragby used as many as 10 buses and one semi-trailer to super sag riders and their bikes. The unfortunate part is we're getting really, really good at super sag, which is not something I like to brag about, Phippen said. But we know if and when we need to do it. We can pull it off. Tuesday finally brought a cold front that blew into Guthrie Center, bringing lightning that cleared the concert stage, but not the crowd. The band, made up of Ragby riders, returned and finished most of its first Ragby set. The route flattened out on the way to Boone, but a stiff headwind found riders in the second half. By then, Ragby's bit of weather magic seemed to have gone unanswered. Staff had paid an Etsy witch $12 to cast a spell for gentler conditions, but Iowa remained unmoved. If the sorcery worked, it did not take hold until day 4. The reprieve arrived just in time for the riders' most ambitious experiment. Thursday's Marshalltown to Independence route was already 87.1 miles, and the traditional Karras Century Loop near Jessup pushed riders who chose the detour past 100 miles. Before America's 250th birthday, Ragbri added another circuit, the America 250 double loop, bringing the full challenge to roughly 160 miles, or about 250 kilometers, the longest single-day ride in Ragbri's 53-year history. About 700 riders started the double loop, Pippin said, and fewer than 600 finished. Ragbri handed out 5,400 sentry patches, while 250-kilometer finishers earned a commemorative challenge coin. Some riders aimed for a place in history, left as early as 3 a.m., Pippin said, and he admired the feat, but worried they would miss the towns that had prepared for them, and the point of Ragbri. My worry was the ones who wanted to do the 250 were not going to get the full Ragbri experience, he said. They wanted to see if their body could physically pull off 160 miles. If you were looking at that angle, I'm all about that. He does not expect the 160-mile option to become routine. Ragbri already had its sentry loop, and Pippin said most days work best around 50 to 70 miles, leaving room for exploring the state rather than racing against daylight. By Friday's shorter ride to Dyersville, riders had started slowing down. They didn't rush across the state, and the towns that were en route had riders longer, Pippin said, adding that the pauses turned into a two-pie stop instead of a one-pie stop. Pie, after all, remains Ragbri's most reliable barometer. This year, as always, Iowa supplied plenty of its most peculiar. Erling carried the more sinister distinction of a 1928 exorcism that helped inspire the exorcist. Farther east, cyclists passed the geographic center of Iowa, a mathematically relevant but visually inconspicuous spot in Lauren Book's story, County Farm Field. Nevada, pronounced Nevada, borrowed the spectacle of the other Nevada. Couples renewed vows beneath flowers outside the something blue bridal shop, with Elvis officiating from beyond the grave. In Elkhorn, Floyd Fugermund, a 22-foot wooden troll boatman, towered outside the Museum of Danish America. Not every pause was whimsical. More than 100 people gathered Wednesday as riders helped install a flagpole for the family of Nate Howard, an Iowa National Guard soldier killed in Syria in December. Runners from his unit carried an American flag and memorial flag to his mother's home after the installation. On Saturday, riders leaving Dyersville faced one final choice before the Mississippi: bolt for the dip or stop at the Field of Dreams, where Ragbri made its ever-official first visit to the iconic movie site. Cyclists played catch with ghost players and visited the corn-bordered field before climbing toward Dubuque. I think for me, my job is to showcase Iowa and show off all the hidden gems that make Iowa so special, Pippin said. Pippin's fifth ride closed a tenure already marked by a massive 50th anniversary ride in 2023 and a first-time swing into Minnesota in 2025. Maps, signs, and the Ragbri app have become more intuitive and digital. The medical, transportation, and public safety operations have grown more intricate as Ragbri moves a ruling city across Iowa each morning and rebuilds it somewhere else by nightfall. Pippin said his first year taught him to ask questions and listen. He committed to being on the route every day, walking through the town so people could find him. I didn't go into anything thinking I had all the answers, he said. I needed to be a good learner of the business. That education included accepting that Ragbri riders do not merely have preferences, they have doctrine. They are fiercely protective of what the ride was, what it has become, and what it must never lose. I could easily squash it and say, that's not going to work, Pippin said of riders' ideas. This ride has tons of traditions. I don't want to mess with any of that. He also learned to admit mistakes. We've screwed up and we've learned from every one of those screw-ups and found ways to get better and grow, Pippin said. Gravel illustrates the approach. The ride now has more options each day, including some less maintained Level B roads this year. Pippin recounted how he saw one rider this year filling a water bottle with dirt to make home because he was so impressed by how fine it was. E-bikes present a more delicate question. They allow aging and disabled riders to remain on the route, Pippin said, but require a specific ethos. You can't be throttled up a hill at 25 miles an hour while I'm going 5 and I'm miserable in your loving life, having a blast, he said. Ride with me, encourage me. The same evolution is happening in towns. In 2024, Ragbri increased its payment to each overnight town to $50,000 from $15,000, while continuing to provide $10,000 to meeting towns and $5,000 to pass-through towns. This year, it directed $570,000 to 37 towns, including counties in support for care ambulances, the Iowa Department of Transportation, and Iowa State Patrol. The total neared $900,000. Since 2021, Ragbri says it has improved more than $3 million in direct funding. Pippin believes the extra cash gives overnight towns enough money to cover early expenses and build a workable budget. He wants the spending to outlive the beer tents and food trucks. Green Mountain used the ride to raise money to restore its storm-battered windmill. Grundy Center sought support for a dog park. State Center pursued a splash pad. The Veda raised money to restore its Camelot Theater marquee. Elkhorn and Green Mountain worked to preserve their landmark windmills. The one thing that we always tell the towns is, do what you can do that's best for the town. Do what you're going to be proud of, Pippin said. Paint the mural. Bring in plants to your downtown. Do things that invest in the community with that money. Don't do things that are coming in for one day, and at the end of the event, just get thrown away or go away. For him, those increased investments have helped dispel an old caricature of Ragbri as these drunks who show up to our town, ride their bikes in, trash our community, leave us with a bill, and drink all our beer. He said riders increasingly want to invest in the communities that host them, while organizers are doing more to add the trash cans, portable toilets, and other unglamorous infrastructure needed to keep the towns intact. If we don't have rural Iowa, we don't have a beautiful bike ride, said Pippin, who first encountered Ragbri when it passed through his hometown in Ogwin in the countryside of northeast Iowa. At the end of the day, if we can take care of our communities and showcase rural Iowa and the towns we love and live in, we'll be okay for years to come. Pippin is already looking at next year's map, though he offered only enough to feed the annual speculation. Two routes are under consideration, both dependent on construction projects. Both are challenging. Both have really cool features. I just don't know where we're going to land, he said.
0: Woman faces drug and pimping charges. A Davenport woman faces multiple charges after the overdose death of a man in May, and a witness tied her to pimping in July. Danielle Valentine, age 33, is charged with felony count of hosting a gathering where drugs were used, along with a felony charge of pimping. She also is charged with several drug possession offenses stemming from the search of her home. According to a report from Davenport police investigators, an unnamed man died on May 21st, 2026, of a suspected heroin overdose. Detectives reviewed electronic devices belonging to the victim and found conversations with Valentine from May 20th that they had said showed the two coordinated to meet with each other to use heroin. The message indicated that the two did meet with each other and indicates that Valentine provided the victim with heroin. Investigators said Valentine told them during an interview that she met the man on the evening of May 20th and used heroin together at a home in Davenport where Valentine used to live and still uses. Valentine told investigators she took the man back to his residence. The investigators' report concluded that they believe Valentine sponsored, aided, and promoted this gathering with the intent for heroin to be used. According to documents filed by the Davenport Police Department Tactical Operations Bureau, investigators already were familiar with Valentine and the home. Tactical Operations executed a warrant there on October 27, 2025. Investigators said they found a digital scale located on the defendant's bed, glass crack pipes located on the defendant's bed, a functioning digital scale with cocaine residue located in the defendant's bedroom, 0.14 grams of marijuana located on the defendant's bedroom nightstand, 4 THC edibles located in the defendant's bedroom, 0.13 grams of meth located inside the defendant's bedroom nightstand, 1.56 grams of heroin located on the defendant's bedroom nightstand, 2.42 grams of powder cocaine located on the defendant's nightstand, 1.42 grams of marijuana located inside of the kitchen cabinet, a Smith & Wesson 9mm M&P handgun on the defendant's bed, and 9mm ammunition located in the defendant's bedroom. After the search, Valentine was charged with one count of felony controlled substance violation and four serious misdemeanors for possessing the various drugs. On July 17th, members of the Davenport Police Department Tactical Operations Bureau conducted an interview with a witness in reference to a prostitution investigation. In a report, the investigators said the witness told them Valentine is receiving profits from their prostitution and has been doing so for 2 or 3 months, and Valentine is actively advertising the person being interviewed for prostitution online. The detectives also found cell phone messages between Valentine and the witness that showed discussion of money earned through sex work and advertising related to sex work. Valentine was arrested July 22nd and charged with pimping.
1: Next story is about Illinois Lottery. Kiwani man scratches way to 1 million prize. A Kiwani man celebrated his birthday a little early by winning a $1 million top prize on a $5 Onyx instant ticket. This win came just in time, said Steve, the winning player, who was not identified by his full name in a press release. I'll tell you what, this is the best birthday gift I've ever gotten. The $1 million win came just weeks after he narrowly missed another big prize. A few weeks ago, I was debating between two $5 tickets, he recalled. I picked one that didn't win, but my coworker bought one of the other ones and won $10,000. When he returned to the same store recently, he shared the story with one of the workers. He asked me, "Will this one be the winner?" I took that as a sign when I bought this $5 ticket, and that decision made me a millionaire. He plans to invest some of his prize money in several home improvement projects, including building a new garage. He also has his sights set on buying another car. But most importantly, I'm looking forward to spending more time in Arizona during the winter, he said. My son lives there, so it'll be great to visit him more often. He purchased the winning ticket at Beck's North, 401 East 2nd Street, Kewaunee. For selling the winning ticket, the retailer will receive $10,000 bonus, equal to 1% of the prize amount. Nearly 33 million winning instant tickets have been sold so far in 2026. Players statewide have claimed more than $897 million in prizes. The Illinois Lottery offers a range of instant tickets priced from $1 to $50, available at approximately 7,000 retail locations across Illinois.
0: Turning now to the obituaries, as originally published in yesterday's Quad City Times. John Francis Merritt, age 88, of Bettendorf, passed away peacefully on July 24th, surrounded by his loving family at the Clarissa C. Cook Hospice House in Bettendorf. Services to celebrate John's life will begin on Friday, July 31st, at the Halligan McCabe DeVries Funeral Home in Davenport. A visitation will be held from 4 to 6 p.m., followed immediately by a time of sharing and remembrance at 6 o'clock. A funeral mass will be celebrated the following morning, Saturday, August 1st, at 10 a.m. at St. Joan of Arc Catholic Church, Lord's Campus. The address is 1506 Brown Street in Bettendorf. For those unable to attend in person, a live stream will be available. John will be laid to rest immediately following the Mass at Mount Calvary Cemetery in Davenport. Family and friends are then invited back to St. Joan of Arc, Lord's Campus Gathering Center, for a luncheon. Born on February 8, 1938, in Pierce City, Missouri, John Francis was the eldest child of Catherine Cecilia Baker Merritt. He attended St. Mary's Catholic School and graduated from Pierce City High School in 1956, where he received a scholarship to Missouri School of Mines in Rolla, where he graduated in 1961. John began his career with the Illinois Terminal Railroad in St. Louis. It was during this time that he fell in love with the St. Louis Cardinals, sparking a lifetime passion for the baseball team. An avid sportsman, John loved playing golf with his brothers and friends, participating in his local golf league and cheering on his beloved Cardinals and the Iowa Hawkeyes. He was also an exceptionally skilled horseshoe player, loved the friendly competition of the game. John is survived by his children, Diane Layton, Michael Merritt, Katrina Buchanan, and Jeff Merritt, grandchildren, Mitchell Forker, Bridget Kleitch, Austin Forker, Annie Ross, Morgan Forker, Natalie Merritt, Seth Layton, Catherine Buchanan, Noah Forker, Rachel Merritt, Emily Merritt, Brooke Buchanan, Taylor Buchanan, Zach Merritt, great-grandchildren, Palmer, Cass, Leo, Knox, and Micah, siblings Mary Ruggiero, Jim Merritt, Dawn Merritt, sisters-in-law Charlene Merritt, Kathy Merritt, and Joan Squibb, and many nieces, nephews, extended family, and friends. M. Kathleen Susie, age 90, of Moline, passed away Thursday, July 23rd at her home. Arrangements are pending at Rafferty Funeral Home in Moline. Patricia A., known as Pat Baumbach, age 85, a resident of Bettendorf, died on Wednesday, July 22nd at the Clarissa Cook Hospice House in Bettendorf. Arrangements are pending at McGinnis Chambers Funeral Home in Bettendorf.
1: Julia Williams, March 23rd, 1938 to July 23rd, 2026. Julia A. Julie Williams, 88, of Bettendorf, died Thursday, July 23, 2026, at the Call Home, Davenport. Visitation will be held on Friday, July 31, 2026, from 1 to 2 p.m. at St. Albans Episcopal Church, Davenport. Funeral services will take place following the visitation at 2 p.m. Burial will follow the funeral service at Davenport Memorial Park. Memorials may be made to St. Albans Episcopal Church. Julie Ann Williams was born on March 23, 1938, in Sibley, Iowa, the daughter of Edward and Emma Minor Sweeney. She graduated from Sibley High School with the class of 1956. She then went on to St. Joseph Mercy, Sioux City, and graduated in 1959 with a nursing degree. After working as a registered nurse for 15 years, she obtained an accounting degree. With this accounting degree, she was hired at Brown and Anderson. Soon after, she began working as a building manager at Kelowna House, her favorite job. She was united in marriage to Kent Williams on February 14, 1981, in Davenport. Together, they shared over 45 years. She was his princess through and through. Julie had a knack for sewing. She was a talented seamstress. She enjoyed crafting in her craft room, where you could find her knitting, crocheting, and quilting. Ken and Julie vacationed in Panama City Beach for the last 25 years, and Julie would knit the entire way there in the car, making sure to perfect her work. Julie was a devoted member at St. Albans. She was a reader, chalice bearer, a member of the Altar Guild on the vestry, and involved in the MDT. Those left to cherish her memory include her husband, Kent Williams, son, Brent Early, Sandra, stepson, Greg, Starla Williams, 10 grandchildren and 10 great-grandchildren, brothers, Mike Sweenley and James, Marianne Sweenley, sister, Ruth George Wattenville, daughter-in-law, Trina Early and Lisa Early. She was preceded in death by her parents' sons, Brad Early and Blair Early, stepson Mitch Williams, brother Eddie Sweeney, and sister-in-law Connie Sweeney. Online condolences may be expressed by visiting www.hmdfuneralhome.com. David Spicer. David Spicer, 66, of Davenport, died on Tuesday, July 21, 2026. A memorial gathering will be held on Wednesday, July 29, from 4 to 7 p.m. at McGinnis Chambers Funeral Home in Bettendorf. David worked for Seaver Steel, Hickory Grove Auto, and BNC Auto Wreckers. Survivors include his wife, Teresa, children Amber Brian Spicer, Sam Jamie Guttenmacher, Chrissy Spicer, and Nathan Anderson, and siblings Candida White, April Spicer, Chuck Spicer, Robert Angie Spicer, Jerry Spicer, Charlie Amy Spicer, and Justin Spicer. David was preceded in death by his siblings, Ronald and Pam. Further obituary information may be found at www.guinnesschambers.com.
0: Patrick H. Crossan, age 80, passed away peacefully on Monday, July 20th, at his home, surrounded by his loving family after a brief and courageous battle with cancer. Halligan McCabe DeVries Funeral Home is assisting the family with arrangements. Patrick lived a full and charitable life defined by a strong work ethic that was surpassed only by his devotion to his wife, children, siblings, and extended family. Above all else, he was a family man. Christmas Day 1945, he and his twin were born to Ralph J. and Lorene Nielsen Crossan at Mercy Hospital in Davenport. They both graduated from St. Mary's Grade School, Assumption High School, and St. Ambrose University. He married his high school sweetheart, Nan Foley, in 1968. That same year, Patrick began his career as an accountant at the Rock Island Arsenal and was drafted into the United States Army, where he served until 1975. Over his arsenal career, spanning three decades, he rose to Chief of the Army Working Capital Fund Division, retiring in 1998. Following his retirement from federal service, Patrick founded Crossan Consulting, LLC, serving as subject matter expert for several companies until his retirement at age 72. Patrick is survived by his wife, Nan, his children, Rachel E. Crossan and Melissa M. Ware, his grandchildren, Connor Morgan and Reagan E. Ware, Connor P., Morgan M., and Reagan E. Ware, his twin brother, James Crossan, his extended family, Scott Vincent, Patrick W. Thorkelson Foley, William A. Foley, Elizabeth M. Swanson, Diane S. Foley, and Ramona J. Crossan, and many cousins, nieces, and nephews. The family extends their heartfelt gratitude to the compassionate staff at Mercy One Genesis Hospice. Per his wishes, Patrick will have a private family graveside service, his celebration of life to be announced. Online tributes may be expressed at hmdfuneralhome.com. And finally, Lynn Yeager, April 22, 1951 to July 23, 26. She graduated from Davenport West High School in 1969. She graduated from the University of Iowa, Iowa City in 1973. She taught and coached at Bettendorf High School from 1973 until 1987 when she married Chris Carruthers and moved to Texas. Lynn was known as a disciplined and outstanding swimmer, synchronized swimmer, teacher, and coach. She established a remarkable swimming program for Bettendorf High School, sharing her talents with her students and many fellow teachers throughout her career. To know her was to love her. Lynn will be missed by dear friends, her beloved husband, children, grandchildren, and many students. Heartfelt sympathy and sincere prayers go out to all. Lynn is survived by her husband, Chris, a brother, Kevin Yeager, of Houston, Texas, children, Kyra Carruthers Davis, of Pearland, Texas, and Cody Carruthers, grandchildren, Adrian Aiken Dickinson, Texas, and John and Annabelle Davis, of Pearland, Texas. Lynn's life will be celebrated by the family with private services. Anyone wishing to send their memories of Lynn, please send to Chris Carruthers, 1408 Silver Rings Court in Pearland, Texas, 77581. Turning now to the opinion section, back to Aaron.
1: Asking the right question about time in Iowa. In Iowa, we understand darkness. We know the quiet of a January morning before the sun has even considered rising, the crunch of ice under boots, and the way headlights stretch across gravel roads like thin threads of hope. Winter is long, and dawn is precious. That is why the debate over permanent daylight saving time deserves more than political argument. It deserves reflection on human flourishing and the daily gift of light. The real question is not whether DST is the solution. The better question is, what problem are we trying to solve, and which permanent time standard best serves human flourishing in Iowa? Scripture begins with light. Before anything else, God speaks, "Let there be light." Morning light has shaped the faith of generations. Resurrection at dawn, manna appearing with the morning dew, mercies new every morning. These stories remind us that the first light of day forms us in ways we often take for granted. They remind us that dawn is not just a moment on a clock. It is a rhythm that shapes human life. During the 1974 energy crisis, the nation tried year-round daylight saving time. Iowa woke to winter morning so dark that bus stop safety, rural commutes, and school readiness became urgent concerns. Public pressure mounted quickly, and by October, Congress reversed the course. That experience still matters today because Iowa's latitude, winter sunrise times, and rural realities have not changed. The same conditions that made permanent DST unsafe then would make it unsafe now. When I served in the Iowa legislature in the mid-1990s, that history was still vivid. It surfaced in committee conversations, constituent letters, and policy briefings. Rural families, school administrators, and transportation officials remember the dangers clearly. Even decades later, the consensus was unmistakable. The 1974 experiment failed the people who needed protection the most. Across the country, and certainly here in Iowa, people are tired of changing clocks twice a year. polls consistently show strong support for a stable year-round time system. But agreement on ending the biannual time change does not mean agreement on which time to keep. Many enjoy brighter evenings, while others, especially in rural states, are deeply concerned about pushing winter sunrises toward 9 a.m. The public agrees on the problem but remains divided on the solution. Ending clock changes is a reasonable desire, but permanent DST would solve one inconvenience by creating a much larger one. Iowa's winter realities, dark rural roads, early bus routes, agricultural work that begins before sunrise make clear that darker mornings would fall hardest on children, rural workers, and vulnerable communities. Stability matters, but so does safety. As a pastor, I have stood with families grieving accidents on rural roads. I have prayed with exhausted shift workers whose bodies never fully adjust to unnatural schedules. I have listened to teachers describing the fog that settles over students who begin their day without light. Darkness is not evil, but it is not meant to be the primary environment in which we start our day. Human beings are creatures, not machines. Morning light stabilizes circadian rhythms, improves mood, increases alertness, and helps children learn. When we push sunrise later and later, we push our communities out of sync with creation itself. The church has long understood this. Our liturgies are shaped by dawn and dusk morning prayer and evening prayer rhythms that invite harmony with God's ordering of time. Permanent DST may offer brighter evenings, but brighter evenings cannot outweigh the cost of darker mornings. Children should not begin their day in darkness. Workers should not commute in conditions that increase risk. Communities should not be asked to live out of steps with the rhythms woven into creation. This is not a partisan argument. It is a pastoral one. Light is God's first gift. Morning is God's daily reminder that resurrection is real. And in Iowa, where winter is long and dawn is precious, we should be cautious about policies that dim the beginning of the day for so many. As people of faith, we are called to walk into the light. In the light. Let us also ensure that our children, our workers, and our communities can begin their days in it. The Reverend Neil P. Harrison is a senior pastor of First Lutheran Church in Maquoketa and a former Iowa legislator from Scott County.
0: What is a Just War? This piece by Dan Moore, and it's the second of three columns he's writing to determine what justifies war. While the world watched the Iran versus U.S. conflict devolve into a political game of chicken, their collective attentions were diverted by spiraling high energy costs and looming inflation. This is my second op-ed in a series and look at rationales for just war. For the U.S.'s from the U.S.'s perspective, World War II was such a war. We were attacked. We defended ourselves, and most importantly, we won. The same goes for our initial response to 9/11. But several other conflicts we've been embroiled in since 1941 gnaw at our national psyche as to what is a just war. For example, Korea, Vietnam, and Iraq. The prescient question is, how do modern societies change the behaviors of foreign regimes who won't play by civilized rules short of armed opposition? When faced with one nation's outrageous acts, what can affected nations do to persuade rogue nations to cease hostile behaviors when economic and political sanctions haven't worked? If one nation decides sanctions aren't sufficient to curtail aggressive behavior and then takes unilateral hostile action, does that nation become one and the same with the rogue nation? In other words, when is enough enough? How does the good sheriff know if his punitive actions are justified and, more importantly, if they themselves haven't, crossed the line of accepted international decorum. During the First Persian Gulf War, coalition forces stopped short of seeking regime change, satisfied with having dealt Saddam Hussein a sufficiently punitive blow to change his outward behavior. With prolonged post-9/11 occupation of Afghanistan and Iraq, however, the U.S. decided to effect wholesale change in how first Iraq and later Iran conducted domestic and international business, as opposed to simply stopping their fomenting terror. The lesson the U.S. should have learned was that we should impose our will on another nation sufficient to stop that rogue nation's overt actions only when backed by a broad coalition of international sanctions from organizations like NATO and the United Nations. This strategy would assure the use of only sufficient military strength to accomplish the kinetic task while retaining the moral high ground. Modern warfare, however, has gone far beyond the exchange of iron bombs and bullets. With the advent of smart weapons with extraordinary range and accuracy, and with a willingness to fund surrogate nations, even a small rogue nation can inflict severe damage well beyond its borders from the impunity of its homeland. If such a nation decides its political ambitions warrant the use of such inexpensive means to disrupt other nations without crossing borders, what's the rest of the world to do? What justifies hostile actions against such a nation? In other words, what constitutes a just war absent an armed invasion? Some may argue this essay is from the perspective of the strongest nation in the past century. I agree with that, but caution that there is always another side to the story. The point of view of the bad actor, which the leaders of the nation taking punitive action must understand if they're going to achieve a change in that nation's behavior. A better question may be, does anything make a war just? Retaliation, revenge, self-defense, or payback? Is there a universal moral high ground? Diplomatic circles have refined guiding principles for going to war over the centuries. These guidelines stem from the teaching of St. Augustine, as Jus ad Bellum, and encompass four principles. First, the decision to go to war must come from legitimate public state authority, not an individual. Next, there must be just cause, like national defense, protection of allies, or reaction to wrongful acts. Third, the intention of the war must be

7, Article 51 of the UN Charter. Casus belli are acts which provoke and thus justify, however, remain gray areas in the Charter. What if there's no actual invasion? Perhaps a just war is one waged sufficiently to convince the offending party to stop acting out against other sovereign nations, not to force their surrender, but just enough for them to say uncle and stop doing what they're doing. Imposed regime change won't work unless it has the overwhelming support and capability of the rogue country's populace. War, justified or not, must meet specified conflict and post-conflict criteria. Maybe action, absent an initial melting cross-border invasion, maybe action, absent an initial inciting cross-border invasion, is justified. Who knows how history would have changed had Mr. Chamberlain followed that tactic in 1938 at Munich. But the initiating nation must have a justifiable endgame in mind when embarking on such a venture. And it appears we won't have time for a sports report this morning. Rest assured that the Red Sox are still winning, those of you who are concerned about them like I am. But that brings us to the end of the Quad City Times for today. I'm Jeff Cassett. My partner at the microphone has been Aaron Kim Cho. 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
4: Welcome. This is a reading of The Economist, and I'm your reader, Mary Kiefer, with the audio reading service at the Allen County Public Library in Fort Wayne, Indiana. Today, I will be reading from the June 27th through July 3rd, copyright 2026 of The Economist Newspaper Limited. First, I will read a description of the cover. Set against a subtle light silver gradient, this week's cover of The Economist is an oil painting centered on the disembodied skull of a chrome-colored humanoid robot. The skull is impaled crookedly on a metal stake from its chin through the top of its cranium. Its eyes are a fading red-orange. The left eye is leaking black oil. At the bottom of the skull, where the neck would be, various severed black wires and coils dangle around the stake. Above, to the left of the skull, the title reads, Bots Meets Voters. Below and to the right, the subtitle reads, How to Deal with the AI Backlash. Advances in artificial intelligence have long terrified techies. Lately, voters are feeling the angst, too. AI is unpopular in the West and climbing up the political agenda. The fiercest fights so far have been in America, where protests against data centers have scuppered nearly $100 billion worth of projects. Warring AI mega donors have just dumped tens of millions into a Manhattan congressional race, and around 40% of voters tell pollsters that they want AI banned from most industries. But spats are breaking out elsewhere. After chip-making profits soared recently, workers at Samsung in South Korea threatened a strike to secure special payouts. The backlash is only just getting started because the technology is only just getting started, too. Britain's flimsy prime minister-in-waiting, Andy Burnham, has barely said a word about AI. Even Americans still rank it 29th out of 39 election issues. That is bound to change, and battles over data centers offer a hint of the struggles to come. The buildings summon a vitriol well beyond conventional NIMBYism. More Americans say they would be happy with a nuclear reactor next door than a data center. Even plans to build one in the Utah desert have met with passionate opposition. Data centers can be ugly, it is true, but the opposition reflects the technology's reputation. AI bosses spent years warning of a looming job apocalypse and the danger that an AI-engineered supervirus will make humans extinct. Opponents of data centers variously believe they are shielding the environment, protecting jobs, and saving the species, and they are not entirely wrong. Yet this backlash is itself dangerous. AI promises to change the world for the better, much as electricity or the steam engine did. Not long ago, the era-defining problem for the rich world was stagnant economic growth and the populism it unleashed. Now it has a technology that could power a surge in productivity and incomes, help find cures for untreatable diseases, and improve everything from education to green tech. All this could be lost if countries starve the technology of computing power or regulate it into uselessness. Look at Moderna vaccine's research, which has been held back after backlash during the COVID-19 pandemic. Scenarios in which some countries give in to popular rage, but others forge ahead, are also worrying. If America succumbs, it could cede the global AI frontier and the attendant cyber and military capabilities to authoritarian China. Europe and Canada are more risk-averse than America. If they choked off AI while the rest of the world kept pushing forward, their losses could be unrecoverable. More than two centuries after the Industrial Revolution, few countries have managed to keep up with the first movers. So the stakes are high. Can governments do anything about it? Grand proclamations about the shape of a social contract for a post-AI world are good fodder for blog posts, but offer little help today. Besides, the unknowns are still large enough to make the exercise almost futile. Better to be incremental. While China's economy was growing by 10% a year in the 1980s, faster than all but the most extreme forecasts for AI-driven growth, the mantra of its leader, Deng Xiaoping, was crossing the river by feeling the stones, pushing forward iteratively, planning for problems but staying flexible. Deftly handling the AI age will take a similar spirit. To that end, here are four pointers for politicians and AI companies looking for policies. First, spread the benefits of AI as widely as possible. Blockers need to be shown that their local area will benefit if they get out of the way. Wisely, data center firms are beginning to offer funding to nearby towns. Gradually, this approach needs to be broadened to society at large, with mechanisms showing people that they have an economic stake in AI's progress and will be helped to adapt to disruption through policies such as wage insurance. Only a shared sense of prosperity can temper the toxic who-wins-who-loses politics that emerged in the era of globalization. Second, regulate hard when interventions are needed. The hair-raising prospect of AI-enabled cyber attacks, or bioterrorism, is still not taken as seriously as it ought to be. Tackling those issues and others is essential in itself, but it would also weaken arguments to ban or bobble AI indiscriminately. Ideally, these efforts would involve international cooperation. Third, measure everything. The common view that AI is already leading to layoffs and raising electricity bills is probably wrong, but without better statistics, it is hard to be sure. Data centers must contend with viral worries over water usage, a confected issue. Modern ones drink up no more than other industries and much less in total than America's golf courses. Facts won't cure misinformation, but their absence worsens it. Britain's AI Security Institute and new AI Economics Institute may offer models for other countries to follow. Fourth, use AI to make the state better. It is not just the private sector that could use AI to lift productivity. Filing taxes should be a breeze. State-run healthcare systems should link up data seamlessly, and schools should experiment with AI-powered learning. AI may also make it easier for citizens to monitor what politicians are up to. People are less likely to oppose a technology if it is behind their grandmother's cancer treatment or helping their child's education, and they are more likely to trust that the state can oversee it if they believe that government works. Voters are right to make a close interest in how AI could change their lives. The future will be messy, odd, and unpredictable. Persuading them with that their interests are being served by disruption has become as important as making AI models better. Failure will bring out more pitchforks and destroy vast opportunities for humanity. Don't dumb down. University for all harms poor students the most. Academics have always moaned about their students. Scholarly effort is in decline everywhere as never before, complained Egbert of Liege, an 11th century know-it-all, in an age when not even a tenth of humans could read. Recently, there have been lots of new worries about standards in colleges and universities, especially in America, home to many of the world's best. But this time, as our international section notes, the laxity is not just in lecturers' hands. Maths professors report that they are having to pack freshers off to remedial courses before real learning can start. Some are turning up to university ignorant of things they should have learned early in secondary school. Lecturers in humanities warn that students are struggling to understand texts that a decade ago their counterparts would easily have grasped. Students increasingly ask for reading lists to be cut short. Tests run by the OECD, a club of mostly rich countries, suggest that students in colleges and university are less literate than they were a decade ago. The best are cleverer than ever, but a growing number have basic skills that would embarrass a child half their age. 1 in 7 students at American colleges and universities scores no better in literacy tests than a typical 10-year-old. For numeracy, it is nearly 1 in 5. One explanation is the harm to schooling from the pandemic. Another is the fact that even before COVID-19, school marks in America and in many other rich countries were already failing. At the same time, many colleges and universities have been lowering the bar for entry. In America, they have largely stopped requiring applicants to sit tests of numerical and verbal reasoning, such as the SAT. Some believe these exercises are unfair to Black and Hispanic students. Others are trying to get enough bums on seats as the total number of 18-year-olds in America starts to fall. The cost of all this are huge. Time and money spent researching, reteaching basic material cannot be used to help whiz kids excel. Ill-prepared students are at risk of dropping out, which can hurt their prospects more than if they had never enrolled. And weak students give colleges and universities yet more reasons to dumb down. After years of grade inflation, it is hard to be confident that administrators will solve a tricky new problem, how to handle rampant cheating with AI. One way to stop the slide would be to prevent standards in schools from falling. Some insist this is impossible without also solving scourges such as child poverty or the baleful allure of screens. In fact, marks in Singapore have been inching up for years and rose even during the pandemic. Schools in England have also been climbing international league tables. thanks in part to reforms that made exams and curriculums more rigorous. Americans are finally recognizing that many of their schools teach literacy using methods that other countries long ago binned as pseudoscience. States that reversed course first, such as Mississippi, have been posting big gains. Another remedy would be for leaders in colleges and universities to restore their commitment to high standards, both in whom they choose to admit and in how students are assessed as they learn. America's best are starting to reintroduce mandatory tests for all applicants. The rest should follow. In May, academics at Harvard agreed to rein in grade inflation by imposing a hard limit on the number of A grades they hand out in each course. These had soared from 24% of all grades rewarded in 2005 to 60% last year. That was once considered a radical proposal. It ought to be more common. And policymakers should widen the ways in which people can keep learning after they leave school. In English-speaking countries in particular, options other than university are too rare. America has fewer apprentices than even Britain, which has hardly any. America's community colleges are supposed to act as stepping stones for high school graduates who need more help. But the share of youngsters who go to them is declining, even as the share heading to demanding four-year universities is going up. Education should provide everyone with an opportunity. It must never become a blocker, sprinkling its benefits on a smarmy few while holding the less fortunate in their place. But raising young people up its tiers without granting them the skills they need is not pragmatic or a kindness or a blow for radical equity. It is a cowardice that lets everybody down. Riding the orange wave. The politics of the cocaine belt has turned Trumpy. In little more than a year, seven Latin American countries have held presidential elections, and right-wingers have won them all. Never has the regional pendulum swung so fast. Barring Brazil and Mexico, nearly every sizable Latin country now has a leader who either courts Donald Trump or sounds like him. The latest is Abelardo de la Estrella, who has formally declared president-elect of Colombia on June 24th after a tight race. He calls himself El Tigre and promises to hunt down gangsters in their boroughs. This Trumpian orange wave has risen because voters are sick of gangs and illegal migrants. Centrists and leftists have failed to calm their fears. Populists on the right offer tough-sounding solutions. If Mr. Trump can mass deport migrants, they reason, why can't we? If he can blow up drug boats, why shouldn't we be ruthless? Such messages have proved popular, and leaders who imitate Mr. Trump tend to win his favor, since imitation is flattery. He loves that. In economic matters, warm ties with the White House are clearly helpful. The region relies on trade with the United States. Chums may be spared the stiffest tariffs and sometimes receive direct help. Argentina's painful but necessary economic reforms might have failed had they not been led by a pro-Trump president, Javier Milei. The U.S. Treasury extended him a $20 billion credit line to avert a currency crisis. Military matters also have upside. Since Mr. Trump replaced Venezuela's dictator with his more pliable deputy, American forces have helped their Venezuela counterparts recapture gold mines that had been controlled by criminal gangs. The governments of the Andean countries, which produce and export most of the world's cocaine, Bolivia, Colombia, Ecuador, and Peru, are ideologically closer to the United States than at any time since the 1970s. All are either exploring military cooperation with Uncle Sam or already are cooperating. The idea the gangs can be beaten has taken root. Nayib Bukele, ex-El Salvador's president, has jailed legions of suspects without trial and transformed his country from a murder capital into a place that is as safe as Canada. If he can do it, surely similar tactics will work elsewhere. If the Trumpists are correct and a mix of military force, mega prisons, and Pan-American teamwork can win the war on drugs, voters will cheer. But there are reasons to doubt it. El Salvador's success is atypical. Its gangsters relied on extortion, not drug smuggling. Their victims were eager to snitch on them. Once it became clear that a single anonymous phone call was enough to get any suspect locked up indefinitely. The drugs business is not like this. Cocaine buyers want to buy cocaine. If governments succeed in constricting the supply, the price tends to rise, increasing the incentive for new producers to find new smuggling routes. This is why Mr. Trump's campaign of bombing drug boats has had no detectable effect on the availability of drugs in the United States. For some leaders, that may not matter much. By showing enthusiasm for the fight against gangs, they can look strong to voters and stay on Mr. Trump's good side. For others, such as Mr. Bukele, the fight has offered an excuse to suspend civil liberties. Dissidents, knowing they can easily be locked up, tend to shut up or flee. Investors, who you might think would be attracted to El Salvador's new peaceful streets, are instead repelled by the absence of the new rule of law. Since Mr. Bukele came to power in 2019, his country has attracted less investment relative to the size of its economy than any in Central America. Mr. Bukele's imitators claim they can be equally tough, but voters may find that right-wing populism brings big risks. It is useful to be friends with the giant in the North, but democratic institutions matter more and last longer than any American president. Don't let the orange wave sweep them away. Splitting hairs. As The Economist went to press on June 25th, the Supreme Court was due to deliver decisions with seismic potential. They involved, among other things, the question of who gets to be an American, the president's power to sack leaders of independent agencies, and whether states may bar transgender athletes from school sports. The court's rulings will not just have legal weight, but a political impact, as candidates exalt or lambast decisions in the run-up to the midterms elections in November. One decision on mail-in ballots has practical implications for administering the elections themselves. 2 days earlier, the court had issued rulings with a subtler effect. One concerned the rights of a Rastafarian to sue prison guards. Another tackled whether members of Falun Gong, a Chinese religious movement, could bring lawsuits in American courts for alleged violations of international law. Those rulings were not blockbusters. They are nonetheless part of an important shift in plaintiffs' ability to hold the powerful to account. The Nazarite vow, rooted in Numbers 6:5, requires that the locks of the hair of one's head grow uncut. For Damon Landor, a Rastafarian, a two-decade commitment had led to dreadlocks that reached his knees. In 2020, wary of grooming policies in Louisiana's prison system, Mr. Lander arrived at the Raymond Laborde Correctional Center clutching a copy of Where v. Louisiana Department of Corrections, in which an appeals court ruled that a federal law protected Rastafarians' right to keep their locks. But when Mr. Landor showed the decision to prison guards, one threw it in the trash. Two others handcuffed him to a chair and shaved his head. Mr. Landor's lawyers pointed out that the Religious Land Use and Institutionalized Persons Act, passed in 2000, bars states and local governments from imposing a substantial burden on prisoners' religious exercise unless there is a compelling government interest. However, in this case, Landor v. Louisiana Department of Corrections, the argument centered not on whether prison officials had violated RLUIPA, but whether Mr. Landor could seek damages for that violation. The court ruled 6-3 that he could not. Nothing in RLUIPA, wrote Justice Neil Gorsuch, gave prison officials fair notice that they could be personally sued for damages. Justice Ketanji Brown Jackson, writing for the three justices appointed by Democratic presidents, accused the majority of ignoring RLUIPA's purpose. The point of the law, she wrote, is to give prisoners a way to vindicate their religious rights. By denying damages against the officers who seemed to flout the statute, prisoners were left remediless. Prison officials will have little incentive to abide by federal law, she replied, even if it is handed to them on a piece of paper. Steve Vladek, a law professor at Georgetown University, agrees. Landor will shut the door to damages in a large number of cases, he says, making it impossible to sue over past violations, even if prisoners can still seek injunctions to stop ongoing ones. He reckons the decision will, in effect, neuter statutes like RLUIPA when the government lacks the resources or will to enforce them itself. A second 6-3 ruling issued on the 23rd moves to curtail plaintiffs' ability to seek damages, too. In the early 2000s, members of Falun Gong were allegedly tracked, arrested, and tortured by the Chinese Communist Party. They say that Cisco Systems, an American technology company, provided the mass surveilling system that facilitated the repression. The company has called the allegations inaccurate and entirely without foundations. The plaintiffs sued under the Alien Tort Statute, a law dating to 1789 that gives federal courts jurisdiction over suits by foreigners for violations of international law. Writing for the majority, Justice Amy Coney Barrett noted that cases may frequently involve heinous and inhumane acts, but that the political branches or other institutional actors, not American courts, are better suited to help. Cisco also threw cold water on a separate claim under the Torture Victim Protection Act. In dissent, Justice Sonia Sotomayor accused the court's majority of remaking the law in its preferred image. In both Cisco and Landor, the conservative majority insisted it was merely respecting the scope of laws passed by Congress. To Mr. Vladek, the rulings fit a broader pattern, since Justice Anthony Kennedy, a moderating force on the court, retired in 2018. The court ruled in 2020 that a Mexican teenager could not sue an American Border Patrol agent who shot him near the border with Mexico. In 2022, an innkeeper unsuccessfully tried to hold an agent accountable for retaliating against him after a scuffle close on the Canadian border. In 2021, the court began making it harder to sue American companies for alleged abuses under the ATS. The rulings on June 23rd advanced the same project, with more momentous decisions to come. Not so fast. Rare temporary beneficiaries of the war. Joe Coelho's family has been farming near Riverdale in California's San Joaquin Valley for four generations. I'm the fifth of my name, like Game of Thrones, he says. His family ran a dairy for decades, but in 2021 they sold the cows and planted pistachio trees. The crops thrive in the valley's dry heat, and the switch to pistachios has paid off. In May, the nuts fetched $5.30 a pound in America, according to Expana, a market data provider, the highest price in a decade, inflated by the war in Iran. As peace talks between America and Iran continue, the White House is arguing that the war has advanced Americans' interests. By conventional metrics, dismantling Iran's nuclear program, for instance, or lowering prices for American consumers, that argument has flaws. But at least one set of Americans is profiting from the conflict, the 950 or so pistachio farmers of California. Pistachio trees have grown in Iran for millennia, and the country long dominated the market. But during the Iranian hostage crisis in 1979, President Jimmy Carter imposed a trade embargo that prevented the import of 25 million pounds of pistachios, among other things. Later in the 1980s, American farmers accused Iran of dumping cheap nuts to undercut competition. So America slapped the country with a whopping 241% tariff. California's farmers filled the gap, and an industry blossomed. The state's orchards accounted for 60% of global pistachio production in 2025. In recent years, the state's growers have profited from the vitality of Dubai chocolate, a decadent bar with pistachio cream, with prices rising more than 25% from $3.28 in December 2023 to $4.14 a year later. Then came the Iran war. Shipments of in-shell pistachios fell by 31% in the 30 days to May 21st, compared with the same period a year ago. I don't want anyone to think I am happy with the war, nor is anybody, insists Mr. Coelho. But the conflict, he says, is killing some of the world's supply, and it opens a hole for us to fill. The question now is how long the boom for pistachio farmers will endure. If peace proves lasting, Iranian exports are expected to resume at close to their prior level. Evidence suggests damage to orchards has not been extensive. Without a structural change to the market, the fortunes of California's pistachio farmers will return to more quotidian concerns. A spring heat wave in California devastated orchards. Mr. Coelho reaches up into one of his trees and grabs a bunch of green nuts. You can see that whole thing is just torched, he says. Pistachio trees have an alternate bearing cycle, with output rising one year and falling the next. So the heat wave coincides with a yield that was expected to be low anyway. America's yields are expected to halve in 2026, according to the International Nut and Dried Fruit Council, a lobby group. In the long term, state limits to groundwater pumping may further restrict California's supplies. That will raise prices, but not necessarily with a net gain for Californian growers who will be selling fewer nuts. Some farmers are already following fields. The war's benefit to America's pistachio farmers has been real. It will probably also be fleeting. This week's obituary is for Alan Greenspan. The master chairman of the Federal Reserve died on June 22nd at the age of 100. The numbers were a guide like the notes on sheet music. They were a guide in the 1930s growing up in Washington Heights at the northern tip of Manhattan, where Alan Greenspan tracked the statistics of his beloved New York Yankees. They were a guide in the 1990s when, as chairman of the Federal Reserve, he presided over the then longest American boom on record. It was the numbers that led him to economics, the numbers he read in books on finance between sets, playing in a touring jazz band during the Second World War. While the other musicians would sit and smoke a little reefer, he read up on American industry and J.P. Morgan, then picked up his saxophone and played that big band music in Henry Jerome's orchestra. He had taken classes at Juilliard, the conservatory in New York City, and played along side geniuses like Stan Getz. They played by feel. He trusted the notes on the page as he trusted his numbers. By 1945, he was studying at New York University in the era of John Maynard Keynes, whose analysis of the Depression changed economics. He admired Keynes's analytical wizardry, but had no time for his sweeping vision. He kept to his data. As a consultant, his first job, he impressed clients with his knack for spotting turns in the business cycle, as in 1957, when growing steel inventories led him to intuit that a recession must be looming. He was all right there in the numbers. There was more to life than data, though. He learned that from his friend Ayn Rand, a zealous gut-level believer in individual freedom and the evils of state intervention. As the 1960s drew to a close, it was easy to see in America's slowing growth rates and rising inflation the inevitable side effects of government bloat. He was not a rabid partisan by nature, but as a jazz age conservative in Vietnam-era America, infused with the libertarian spirit of Rand and her circle, he gravitated toward the Republican Party. He had a way with people in high places. In 1975, he began squiring Barbara Walters, and he spent the last four decades of his life with Andrea Mitchell, also a television journalist. He fell in with Richard Nixon, too, who brought him into his team as a campaign advisor. Nixon's partisan rage turned him off, but he served happily under Gerald Ford as chairman of the Council of Economic Advisors, leading the band, now stepping out from behind the music stand. When Ronald Reagan ran for the presidency in 1980, he joined the campaign team. It was Reagan who chose him for the job that would define his career. As chairman of the Fed, he would become the world's most powerful economic figure, coaxing the massive, complicated machinery of the American economy to perform its best, to play its sweetest. His tenure began on a sour note. He was just 2 months on the job on October 19, 1987, Black Monday, when America's stock markets lost more than 20% of their value in a single day. It was the worst one-day drop in the country's history. In calm response, he jawboned banks into maintaining credit and pushed the administration to call for cuts to the budget deficit, which he reckoned would boost confidence. He was fierce in defending the independence of the Fed when the administration of George H.W. Bush leaned on the central banking system to do more than beat back the recession of the early 1990s. He had none of it. But independence did not mean that the chairman had to mind his own business. In the murky language known as Fed speak, of which he became the most famous and fluent speaker, he would render his judgments on the plans of the president and Congress, never using one syllable when six would do. The American press proved a rapt audience. The maestro's control never seemed more complete than in the 1990s. In 1994, he joined Robert Rubin, Bill Clinton's Secretary of the Treasury, and Larry Summers, a Deputy Secretary, to make up a trio of crisis fighters, managing financial havoc in East Asia and Russia and in American financial markets when long-term capital management, a massive hedge fund, required a Fed-orchestrated bailout. His Fed kept the American economy humming, speeding through the unprecedented boom. If you want a simple model for predicting the unemployment rate in the United States over the next few years, here it is, wrote Paul Krugman in 1997. It will be what Greenspan wants it to be, plus or minus a random error reflecting the fact that he is not quite God. Finally, Mr. Greenspan was playing by feel. He believed new technology was changing the way the economy worked. When Fed members worried that the economy was running too hot, he told them to be cool. The numbers had to be wrong. He let the boom run, counting on a productivity miracle to keep inflation in check. When rocketing stock prices threatened to create disharmony, he warned gently of irrational exuberance while still believing the economy was more resilient than ever. But then somehow it began to get away from him. By the turn of the millennium, he feared that productivity growth and the stock market boom it had brought about was inflationary after all. When stocks crashed and recession struck, the economy did not jump at his utterances as it had before. A jobless recovery gave way to a dangerous-looking housing boom, which his rate rises failed to dent. Even so, he left the Fed to a chorus of plaudits, hailed as the man who could make the American economy sing. He barely had time to publish his memoir before the global financial crisis hit. It shook his faith in deregulation. He defended his Fed. The low interest rates that perked up growth, its light regulatory touch, and the bailouts it had constructed in the years before the crash. He blamed the Obama administration for holding back growth. Sour notes sounded, however. Had he really been such a maestro? Had he been good or merely lucky, and then unlucky? If only the numbers could say, one way or another. The best new novels to read this summer. These are all my politics. I enjoy music and painting. A good book is an event in my life. The character in The Red and the Black by Stendhal, a French writer, claimed these words in 1830, but plenty of people today will recognize the sentiment. If you are weary of politics and seek an escape in art, pick up one of our recommended novels. Perhaps it will even become an event in your life. The Calamity Club by Catherine Stockett. Rollicking work of historical fiction set in Oxford, Mississippi in 1933. Meg endures misery in an orphanage. Bertie comes to town to borrow money from her married sister. Inevitably, the characters cross paths. Soon they find themselves joining forces with other downtrodden women intent on improving their lives. This novel has intricately woven storylines and a vibrant cast. That's The Calamity Club by Catherine Stockett. The Kindness of Strangers by Emma Garman. Set in London in 1953, this accomplished debut revolves around a ragtag assortment of residents in a Victorian boarding house. When a young man shows up and threatens the stability of the household, it becomes clear all the occupants have something to hide. A skillfully constructed mystery full of sly twists, dark wit, and rich period detail. Land by Maggie O'Farrell. In 1865, Tomas, a cartographer, and his son Liam travel to a remote western peninsula in Ireland to map their country for their British masters. After discovering a mysterious mystical site Tomas vows to carry out an act of honor and resistance. It is a decision that will transform his life and that of his family, a bold, epic novel about the relationship between people and place. Other People's Children by Ben Fassini. Tom has a lot to contend with. He is plagued by memories of his late father. He struggles to bond with his partner's young sons. Adding to his woe is the increasingly strange behavior of his Italian grandmother, Alma. When he delves into her wartime past, he unearths a devastating secret that alters his outlook. This book is elegantly written and astute as it traces family ties and the long shadow of history. That's Other People's Children by Ben Fassini. The Things We Never Say by Elizabeth Strout. Artie Dom is a happily married man and a popular history teacher, but deep down he feels trapped in a state of dismalness and is contemplating suicide. A shocking revelation, however, makes him appreciate all he holds dear. This bittersweet novel about the effect of trauma, anxiety, and loneliness examines how well people really know each other. That's The Things We Never Say by Elizabeth Strout. Transcription by Ben Lerner. In this short, clever novel, an unnamed narrator conducts a magazine interview with his 90-year-old college mentor, but fails to record it. It is the first of several exchanges with different individuals, all of which offer shrewd insights into art and technology, friendship and fatherhood, and the reliability of memory. Transcription by Ben Lerner. Uprising by Tamima Anam. Kusam Khan is tricked and sold into slavery on an island. In this prison, children look on while their mothers engage in sex work to pay off crippling debts to the cruel madame. But Kusam finds a way to unite her fellow prisoners into resisting and revolting, a fierce and unflinching novel inspired by the real women of Banashanta, Bangladesh. That's Uprising by Tamima Anam. And Whistler by Anne Patchett. Daphne hasn't seen her stepfather, Eddie, since they were involved in a near-fatal car accident 44 years ago. A chance meeting in New York allows the pair to reconnect. It also gives Daphne the chance to finally learn the truth about why Eddie's marriage to her mother fell apart, a tale of secrets and lasting love enriched by sharply drawn characters. Whistler by Anne Patchett. When It's Not All Fun and Games. The film's real villain of Toy Story 5 is unexpected. Cowgirls are an intrepid bunch, intent on figuring out why the neighbor's twin children refuse to play with 8-year-old Bonnie. Jessie, Bonnie's doll, saddles up, crosses the street, and peers in the window. Inside, the twins are clenching their screens and swiping. Outside in the garden, discarded playthings are griping. "The age of toy is over," wails a small robot. Pixar has turned the world of junky plastic into gold. Toy Story 1995, the first full-length film made with computer-generated imagery, and the next three films earned more than $4.5 billion at the box office in today's money. Toy Story 5, released on June 19th, could become the highest-grossing film of the year. But unlike many mindless blockbusters, this film is soulful and splendid. That is because it deals amusingly with urgent themes, such as how technology has hijacked childhood. Hoping to help their shy daughter make friends, Bonnie's parents buy Lilypad, a tablet. You then watch Bonnie's mood change with every ping from her group chats. The discarded toys are only the most vocal victims. The biggest loser is Bonnie, who misses out on the thrill of imaginative play and feels even greater social alienization online. VS Toy Story flicks have also reflected their era's crazes and concerns. The second film came out during the dot-com boom. In it, Woody, a cowboy, has become a collectible, raising questions about whether value stems more from relationships or money. Toy Story 5 reprises and updates the first film's premise, displacement by something new and snazzy. Unexpectedly, the film's biggest villain is not Lilypad, but Bonnie's unwitting parents. Passive and mindlessly gentle, they are tech-addicted themselves, fail to enforce the screen time rules they set for their child, and are too distracted to notice her descent into greater gloom. Young audiences will walk out of the film perceiving old-fashioned toys and screens a little bit differently. Parents will leave wondering whether they are really as blind as the film makes them out to be. We'll close with some business shorts. SpaceX's share price fell back to earth, erasing some of the gains it had chalked up since an initial public offering on June 12th. The stock was listed at $135 at the company's flotation, had climbed to over $200 in subsequent days, and was trading at around $155 during the middle of this week. Some $400 billion was wiped off SpaceX's market value in one day. The second biggest such loss for any company, NVIDIA lost almost $600 billion on January 27, 2025. Meanwhile, SpaceX launched its first bond offering over a range of maturities to institutional investors, which should raise $25 billion. The company will use the proceeds to repay a bridge loan it took out in March when XAI, Elon Musk's AI company, and X, his social media platform, were merged with SpaceX. Other tech stocks fell heavily during the week as concerns about the lofty valuations of AI-related firms and the prospect of higher interest rates once again rattled investors. The share prices of chip makers such as Micron, NVIDIA, and Qualcomm dropped sharply. Alphabet's stock slid by 5% after two senior AI researchers said they were leaving, one to join Anthropic and the other to join OpenAI. For the past few years, investors have wondered how companies that provide stock pictures, video, and graphics to the media and other creative markets will survive in the world of AI. Getty Images has provided an answer to that conundrum by striking licensing agreement with OpenAI that will make its content available on ChatGPT, providing the chatbot with a trustworthy source of pictures. Getty's share price surged. A law firm that uses AI instead of lawyers won a case in the English courts in what is thought to be a legal first for AI anywhere in the world. Garfield AI, which uses the technology to prepare its cases, helped a human resources freelancer recover money owed to her by a firm, though a human barrister represented her in court. The freelancer spent $525 on AI legal services and was awarded 7,000 lira, while the defending firm paid lawyers for their advice in the case. Tributes were paid to Alan Greenspan, who died at the age of 100. Mr. Greenspan was chairman of the Federal Reserve from 1987 to 2006, the second longest tenure of anyone in the job. Nicknamed the Maestro for his mastery of policy and his loquacious statements, Mr. Greenspan once said, "If I turn out to be particularly clear, you've probably misunderstood what I said." That's all the time we have for today. This has been Mary Kiefer with a reading of The Economist. I hope you've enjoyed today's reading from the audio reading service at the Allen County Public Library in Fort Wayne, Indiana.

0: From the Bureau of Economic Geology, this is Earth Date. A decade ago, there were typically 20 earthquakes a year that were large enough to feel in the central and eastern U.S. But in 2015, there were over 1,000 of them. Why? It's mostly because we're pumping more water into the ground. The boom in U.S. oil and gas production over the last decade has brought many more oil wells, which also produce water. Most is naturally occurring in the formation, and some was injected by operators to allow or improve the recovery of oil and gas. In both cases, the water will likely have picked up salt and other minerals from the rock, making it many times saltier than seawater. Operators may re-inject this water to continue to liberate oil and gas. But more often, there's too much to handle, so it's trucked or piped to disposal wells, where it's pumped down into deep saltwater reservoirs. Adding large volumes of wastewater increases the pressure in these rock formations, which can allow natural faults to slip more easily than they normally would, causing earthquakes. To address these quakes, regulators and the petroleum industry are monitoring disposal wells and shutting down those that could cause damaging seismic activity. And they now think that managing wastewater injection more carefully should help. There's still more work to be done, and university research centers, like the Bureau of Economic Geology, are conducting major studies with the aim of minimizing the risk of earthquakes while maintaining the benefits of domestic energy production. For Earth Date, I'm Scott Tinker.
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Hello, this is Ed Reedy from the Talking Information Center with the Wednesday, July 15th reading of Newsweek magazine. Lindsey Graham dead. Preliminary exam reveals possible cause of death, by Daniel Orton, Jasmine Laws, and Holly Silverman. A preliminary examination by the D.C. medical examiner has determined the possible cause of death for longtime Senator Lindsey Graham to be aortic dissection due to arterial sclerotic cardiovascular disease, officials said Sunday. Tributes have poured in following the death of Graham as new details emerged about the circumstances surrounding his passing. President Donald Trump ordered flags to remain at half-mast, saying in honor of the remarkable life and achievements of Senator Lindsey Graham, a dear friend of mine and a truly great man who achieved so much for our country and his beloved home state of South Carolina. I'm ordering all American flags throughout the United States lowered to half-mast until Saturday evening at 6 p.m. God bless you, Lindsey. CBS News reported that an emergency call placed Saturday evening to a residence belonging to the South Carolina Republican referenced a dispatch for a cardiac arrest. Trump led a growing chorus of reactions describing Graham as one of the greatest people and senators I've ever known and a true American patriot. Ukrainian President Volodymyr Zelensky, Israeli Prime Minister Benjamin Netanyahu, Israeli President Isaac Herzog, and other political leaders also praised Graham's decades of public service and influence on U.S. foreign policy. Graham died Saturday evening at age 71 following what his office described as a brief and sudden illness. His death leaves a major vacancy in the Senate, creates uncertainty around South Carolina's 2026 Senate race, and removes one of the Republican Party's most prominent voices on foreign policy. What to know? Graham was in Kiev on Friday meeting Ukrainian President Volodymyr Zelensky during what the Ukrainian leader said was the senator's 10th visit to the country since Russia's full-scale invasion. Graham had represented South Carolina in the Senate since 2003, serving for more than 23 years. His death creates both a Senate vacancy and an election year succession fight. Graham had already secured the Republican nomination for November's election. Questions now surround who will temporarily fill his Senate seat and who will carry the Republican banner in November. Timeline emerges for filling Lindsey Graham's Senate seat. The death of Senator Lindsey Graham has set in motion two separate political processes in South Carolina, one to fill his current seat in the U.S. Senate and another to replace him as the Republican nominee in the state's upcoming Senate election. Under South Carolina law, Governor Henry McMaster is expected to appoint an interim senator to serve until voters select a successor. At the same time, Republican officials must move quickly to choose a new nominee for the Senate race that Graham was already contesting. According to New York Times national politics reporter Bayless Wagner, the candidate filling period to replace Graham on the November ballot is scheduled to open on July 21, the second Tuesday after his death. The filing window closes on July 28, followed by a special Republican primary on August 11. A runoff election would be held on August 25 if no candidate receives a majority of the vote. The accelerated timeline means prospective candidates will have only a short period to organize campaigns for what is expected to be one of the state's highest-profile political contests in years. Senator Tim Scott, a South Carolina Republican, told NBC News Meet the Press that he expects a rapid succession process because Graham had already been seeking re-election. There's going to be a sprint, Scott said, noting that next month there will be likely an open primary to replace the Republican nominee. Scott added that South Carolina could be well on our way to electing someone as his successor by the end of the month. President Donald Trump has already signaled interest in the race, saying Sunday he has a preferred successor in mind, but he's not yet ready to discuss potential candidates. I have somebody that I like, Trump said, but I'm not going to tell you who now because it's too soon. U.S. bombards Iran sites after Hormuz ship attack. Now they pay.
by Daniel Orton, Brendan Cole, and Steve Malman. The United States launched airstrikes against roughly 140 targets across Iran early Sunday, retaliating after Tehran attacked a commercial vessel in the strategic Strait of Hormuz, setting the ship ablaze and forcing its crew to abandon it. The U.S. operation marks a sharp escalation in regional hostilities, threatening a fragile June 17th peace agreement and sending shockwaves through global energy markets. Iran made a poor choice, now they pay, U.S. Defense Secretary Pete Hegseth wrote on X after the operation. U.S. Central Command, CENTCOM, said the strikes targeted missile and drone launch sites, ammunition depots, communications equipment, and other military infrastructure. The operation was intended to degrade Iran's ability to threaten commercial shipping in the strategic waterway, according to CENTCOM. Newsweek has reached out to CENTCOM, the White House, the Pentagon, and the Iranian Foreign Ministry for comment. Regional retaliation and casualties. Following the U.S. strikes, the Revolutionary Guards affiliated Tasnim News Agency said Sunday Iranian forces had retaliated by striking U.S.-linked targets in Jordan, Qatar, Kuwait, Bahrain, and Oman. Air defense systems were activated across the region. Qatar said its military intercepted incoming fire, while missile alerts sounded across several Gulf states hosting U.S. military facilities. The strikes resulted in reported civilian casualties. Bahrain's Interior Ministry said on Sunday that three people, including a child, were injured by falling debris from interception operations. Iran's Islamic Revolutionary Guard Corps, IRGC, had said on Saturday it had targeted the U.S. Prince Hassan Air Base in Jordan and that ballistic missiles destroyed the base's command and control center and MQ-9 drone hangars. Middle East diplomatic backlash. The Iranian attacks drew swift and widespread condemnation from Arab nations. Kuwait's foreign ministry said the strikes violated its sovereignty and posed a direct threat to its security and stability. The country's defense ministry said attacks damaged three northern border posts and an offshore Kuwait oil company drilling platform, injuring one worker. Oman summoned the Iranian ambassador and condemned the reported drone attack on its territory, according to state media. Egypt said that the strikes threatened the security and sovereignty of Arab states and marked a serious escalation. However, some in Tehran signaled a willingness to expand the conflict. Hassan Sharmadari, editor of the hardline Kayhan newspaper, wrote in an op-ed, "The United Arab Emirates, UAE, should be an Iranian military target because it was an arms depot and a base for Israeli fighter jets and U.S. refueling aircraft." Crisis in the Strait of Hormuz. The escalation began with an attack on a Cyprus-flagged container ship, which suffered significant engine room damage. India's foreign ministry said 10 Indian nationals had been rescued from the vessel, while one remained missing. The ship's crew abandoned the vessel after it caught fire. The Strait of Hormuz is one of the world's most important energy choke points. Before the war, roughly a fifth of global oil and natural gas trade passed through the narrow waterway, making any disruption a concern for energy supplies and fuel prices worldwide. Following the incident, Iran warned the strait would remain closed until further notice, and threatened additional attacks if it faced further military actions from the U.S. and its regional allies. Battle for maritime control. CENTCOM strongly rejected Iranian assertions that Tehran controls the strait. In a Sunday post on X, it said the strait remains an international waterway and that U.S. forces are positioned and prepared to keep it that way. Iran does not control the strait. Traffic is flowing, the command wrote. Conversely, Iranian media and officials have insisted that the waterway remains in Tehran's control. Ibrahim Razai from Parliament's National Security Committee wrote on X on Sunday after the latest strikes, "We have taken the Strait of Hormuz with power, and we will preserve it with power." Amid the military standoff, diplomatic efforts to preserve regional stability continue. Pakistan's Foreign Minister Mohammad Iskandar urged Iran
to de-escalate in line with the Memorandum of Understanding struck on June 17th between the U.S. and Tehran to end the Iran war and reopen the strait, which now hangs in the balance. Iran's foreign ministry said Sunday that talks with Oman focused on future arrangements for managing shipping through the Strait of Hormuz and that the two countries would continue discussions on maritime security in the waterway. Retired General Float's seizure of Iran's Karg Island as leverage by Steve Malman. A former top U.S. commander said Sunday that Washington should consider seizing Iran's primary oil export hub to use as leverage as the United States launched sweeping airstrikes against roughly 140 targets across Iran following Tehran's attack on a commercial vessel in the Strait of Hormuz. Retired General Frank McKenzie, the former commander of U.S. Central Command, CENTCOM, suggested during an appearance on CBS News Face the Nation that the U.S. has the military capability not only to keep the strategic waterway open, but also to take control of Karg Island, a facility at the heart of Iran's oil economy. That's something we should think about doing because possession of Iranian soil would be a significant factor in future negotiations with Iran, McKenzie said. His comments come as tensions between Washington and Tehran have surged following the new round of U.S. strikes and Iranian retaliation across the Persian Gulf, raising questions about whether the conflict is entering a more dangerous phase. Escalation in the Strait. The latest fighting began after Iran attacked a Cyprus-flagged commercial vessel in the Strait of Hormuz, setting the ship ablaze and forcing its crew to abandon it. In response, the U.S. launched airstrikes against approximately 140 targets across Iran early Sunday, targeting missile and drone launch sites, ammunition depots, and other military infrastructure, according to CENTCOM. Defense Secretary Pete Hegseth said after the operation, Iran made a poor choice, now they pay. Iran later claimed to have retaliated against U.S.-linked targets in Jordan, Qatar, Kuwait, Bahrain, and Oman, while Gulf states reported activating air defense systems and intercepting incoming projectiles. The renewed fighting has put fresh focus on control of the Strait of Hormuz, one of the world's most important energy choke points. Before the war, roughly a fifth of global oil and natural gas trade moved through the narrow waterway. Iran has warned the strait will remain closed until further notice, while CENTCOM has insisted it remains an international waterway and said U.S. forces are prepared to keep maritime traffic flowing. Why Karg Island matters? McKenzie argued Sunday the U.S. military possesses the capability to seize Karg Island if ordered to do so. It would require putting more ships up into narrow waters, he said. The U.S. Navy doesn't love to do that, but they're very good at it, and if necessary, they can do it, and they can do it well. You got to go back to the basic principle of Iranian statecraft, which is regime preservation. If you want to gain concessions from Iran, you have to directly pressure the regime, and you have to do so in a way that perhaps is existential to them. We have those capabilities should the president choose to go that way. Located off Iran's southern coast, Karg Island serves as the country's primary oil export terminal. Its deep-water facilities can accommodate large tankers that cannot easily load elsewhere along much of Iran's coastline, making it one of the nation's most strategically valuable economic assets. The island has become increasingly central to the debate over how the U.S. should pressure Tehran. Supporters of a harder-line approach argue that controlling or disabling Karg Island would strike directly at the financial lifeblood of Iran's government, while giving Washington leverage in future negotiations. A long-standing policy idea, McKenzie's proposal mirrors a concept that President Donald Trump has discussed for decades. While promoting his book, The Art of the Deal, in 1988, Trump told The Guardian he would do a number on Karg Island and go in and take it if Iran attacked American forces or assets. More recently, Trump has repeatedly referenced the island during the current conflict, describing it as Iran's crown jewel and threatening action against its oil infrastructure if Tehran continued disrupting shipping in the Strait of Hormuz. Earlier this year, Trump also resurfaced a decades-old television interview
in which he advocated seizing Iranian oil assets, presenting it as evidence that his views on Iran have remained unchanged for decades. Strategic debates and risks. Not everyone agrees that taking Karg Island would strengthen Washington's position. Supporters, such as the late Senator Lindsey Graham, have argued that control of the island could dramatically weaken Tehran by threatening a key source of oil revenue and increase U.S. leverage in negotiations. Critics, however, have warned that occupying the island could expose American troops to sustained Iranian missile and drone attacks from the nearby mainland. Former National Counterterrorism Center Director Joe Kent previously described such a deployment as potentially creating a hostage situation for U.S. forces, arguing that Iran could repeatedly target any American presence there. Iranian officials have also warned that attempts to seize or occupy Karg Island would provoke a strong response and risk broadening the conflict even further. With the U.S. and Iran exchanging fresh strikes, commercial shipping under threat, and both sides publicly disputing control of the strait, the question of whether Washington should target Iran's most important oil hub is moving toward the center of the policy debate. Forged deed claims emerge in fight over Kushner Resort site by Steve Malman. A long-running dispute over land slated for a luxury resort backed by Jared Kushner has taken a new turn after Albanian prosecutors alleged the businessman who sold key parcels for the project used forged property documents, according to case files reviewed by Reuters. The allegations center on Miami-based businessman Artur Shehu, who sold a stretch of Albanian coastline in April to Albania Land Development, a company tied to the developers of the Kushner-backed resort. Prosecutors suspect the land was acquired using falsified ownership records and have frozen proceeds from the sale while the matter is investigated. Shehu denies the allegations. The development has already become one of the most controversial projects in Albania, drawing environmental protests, scrutiny from European officials, and legal challenges from local residents who have spent years disputing ownership claims over parts of the site. Prosecutors have not accused Kushner, the resort developer, or other investors of wrongdoing. Reuters reported that its review of the case files found no indication investors were aware of any suspicions surrounding Shehu when the land was purchased. Newsweek contacted Constantine Becko, a lawyer representing villagers contesting ownership claims to land tied to the proposed resort, as well as Albania's Special Structure Against Corruption and Organized Crime, SPAC, which is investigating the allegations. What to know about Kushner's Albania resort? The resort project has become the international flashpoint because of its ties to Kushner, President Donald Trump's son-in-law and former White House advisor. Supporters say the development could bring billions of dollars in investment and help transform Albania into a luxury tourism destination. Critics argue it threatens environmentally sensitive coastline and raises questions about transparency, governance, and land ownership. The developers have previously defended the project. Asher Abenshira, chairman of Sazan Real Estate Development, which is one of the project's developers, previously told Newsweek, "We're excited about the opportunity to create a world-class destination and make one of the largest private investments in the region's history." Newsweek contacted Affinity Partners, the investment firm founded by Kushner, regarding the allegations. In response, a spokesperson for Sazan Real Estate Development said the Albania development is not an Affinity project and that its U.S. partners are involved in their personal capacity. "We are not a party to that matter and are not the subject of any investigation," the spokesperson added. "We continue to believe the underlying land acquisitions were conducted lawfully and in accordance with applicable procedures. As always, we respect and will cooperate with any lawful process as required." Villagers have fought Kushner Resort land claims for years.
The prosecutor's allegations arrive after a decade-long fight involving residents of the village of Zvernik near the proposed resort. Residents have challenged Shihu's claim to portions of the land through court proceedings stretching back more than 10 years. Last month, several villagers showed Reuters title deeds and tax records they said demonstrated they were the rightful owners of the property. Their lawyer said the case remains active and they plan to seek a court order halting the development. The developer's challenge has become a recurring feature of the broader controversy surrounding the project, alongside environmental objections, anti-government protests, and questions about how land was assembled for the development. Previous Newsweek reporting documented the growth of the so-called Flamingo Revolution, a protest movement opposing the project over concerns about environmental protections, land ownership, and government transparency. Albania prosecutors allege forged property documents. The allegations come from Albania's SPAC, an agency created to investigate corruption and organized crime. According to the case files, prosecutors accuse Shihu and associates of using illegally obtained funds and falsified ownership documents to build a real estate empire. The files allege properties were acquired through forged deeds and manipulated ownership records, and also accuse Shihu of money laundering and involvement in drug trafficking. The agency has frozen roughly $125,570,500 generated from the resort land sale, according to Reuters, preventing the funds from reaching Shihu. A SPAC spokesperson confirmed the agency is investigating the matter, but declined further comment. Land seller denies forged deed allegations. Shihu's attorney, Kuchtim Kakrani, rejected the accusations. Nothing that has been alleged regarding Mr. Artur Shehu's character is true. He's neither a drug trafficker nor a forger of property documents, Kakrani told Reuters. He added that Shihu believes the truth is entirely different from what the prosecution claims. The lawyer also argued that Shehu's family lawfully owned the land for generations and that the sale to the resort developer was legitimate. Reuters reported it could not independently verify that account. Kakrani said that Shehu's family had owned the land since the Ottoman era and that the transaction was lawful. The files do not accuse Kushner, Sazan Real Estate Development, Albania Lane Development, or other investors associated with the project of misconduct. A spokesperson for Kushner declined to comment to Reuters. Kushner-backed resort already faced protests and scrutiny. The forged deed allegations arrive as the resort faces mounting scrutiny from multiple directions. Environmental groups have objected to plans for development near the Vijosa Narta Lagoon and Sezahan Island, areas known for wildlife including flamingos, sea turtles, and other protected species. Protesters have demonstrated for weeks against the project, while European lawmakers have raised concerns about environmental protections and Albania's compliance with standards expected of countries seeking European Union membership. Albania Prime Minister Edi Rama has repeatedly defended the development, describing it as an important economic opportunity. His government has maintained that the project is proceeding in compliance with Albanian and EU laws. Houston vows ICE-killing investigation, but says feds aren't sharing intel. By Joe Edwards. Houston Mayor John Whitmer said Friday the city officials will pursue an independent and transparent investigation into the fatal shootings of Lorenzo Salgado Arrugo by an Immigration and Customs Enforcement ICE officer, while saying local officials are still seeking key information from federal authorities. Salgado Arruja was shot Tuesday morning during what federal officials described as a targeted immigration enforcement operation. Federal officials have said agents tried to stop a vehicle being driven by Salgado Arruja, a Mexican national, and that he rammed an ICE vehicle, ignored verbal commands, and weaponized his vehicle in an attempt to run over an officer. ICE said the officer fired in self-defense
and Salgado Arroja was taken to a hospital and later died. Evidence being tightly controlled, but accounts from passengers in the van have challenged the government's versions of events. Attorney Hugo Balderas Ibarra said the men told him there was no ICE agent in front of the van and that shots were fired from the side, not the front, as reported by the Washington Post. One passenger, Jose Trinidad Rojas, wrote in a handwritten statement seen by the outlet that the federal account was a lie, saying there were no officers in front of or behind the vehicle. According to the Texas Tribune, Whitmer said he had discussed with Harris County District Attorney Sean Tare the difficulty local officials face in conducting separate investigations because the FBI is tightly controlling the evidence related to the shooting. They control the scene, the deceased, the van, the witnesses, so yes, they control the investigation, Whitmer said. But through our efforts, working with our congressional leaders, we're trying to access that, which would allow us to investigate. Request to share information. He also said Houston Police Chief J. No Diaz is expected to meet with the head of the FBI's Houston office next week and has asked federal agents to begin sharing information. Our hands have been tied, but I've instructed the chief city attorney to untie those hands, Whitmer added. The Harris County District Attorney's office has also opened an investigation, though Tare has said his office has faced limited access to evidence because of federal involvement in the case, the Texas Tribune reported. The DHS Office of Inspector General is leading a federal investigation, while ICE has said the FBI is investigating a potential assault on a federal officer. Newsweek contacted the mayor's office, ICE, DHS, and the FBI for comment via email on Saturday morning. An ICE spokesperson reiterated the agency's account of the incident, saying officers attempted to stop Salgado Arroja's vehicle during a targeted enforcement operation and that he allegedly rammed an ICE vehicle, ignored verbal commands, and attempted to run over an officer. The spokesperson said the officer fired in self-defense and noted that the DHS's Office of Inspector General and the FBI are conducting separate investigations. Was Salgado Arroja even the target? Questions have also emerged over whether Salgado Arroja was the intended target of the operation. U.S. Representative Sylvia Garcia said Acting ICE Director David Venturilla told her Salgado Arroja was not the person agents were seeking, according to the Texas Tribune. DHS has said officers acted after receiving a tip from a local law enforcement partner. Houston Police, the Texas Department of Public Safety, and the Harris County Sheriff's Office told the outlet they did not provide the tip. Salgado Arroyo's son, Ronaldo Salgado, said he learned his father had been shot after seeing a video on Facebook. I saw a video posted on Facebook that he had been shot. I recognized him immediately, not from his appearance, but from his voice, crying for help as he lay on the street bleeding out, he said. Home prices surge to all-time high. By Julia Carbonaro. The U.S. median sales price for existing homes surged to an all-time high of $440,600 in June, boosting homeowners' equity but making it even harder for first-time buyers to step into the property ladder, according to new data from the National Association of Realtors, NAR. Prices rose in every region, with the Northeast reporting the biggest year-over-year gain in the nation, up 2.7%. to $564,800, according to real estate marketplace Realtor.com. The Midwest followed with a year-over-year price gain of 2.7%, bringing its median home cost to $346,600. These are the two regions where the housing shortage has remained most acute since the end of the COVID-19 pandemic, keeping upward pressure on prices. But even in the South, a region that has seen a stark price correction following a pandemic-era home-buying frenzy due to a flood of new inventory hitting the market, prices increased 0.9% in June compared to a year earlier, climbing to $377,700
In the West, the median sale price was also up 0.9% to $633,600. Still rising prices are killing sales. Record high home prices are good news for existing homeowners, Lawrence Yun, NAR chief economist, said in a statement. However, he noted that it makes purchasing properties a most difficult challenge for potential buyers, especially renters who want to buy their first home. The struggle is reflected in a sharp pullback in sales volume. According to NAR, existing home sales were down 2.4% from May to a seasonally adjusted annual rate of 4.09 million properties. Within that total, single-family home sales fell to an annual rate of 3.73 million properties, though overall sales remained up 2.8% compared to a year ago. Month over month, sales increased only in the Northeast, where demand remains high, and fell elsewhere, everywhere else. Year over year, sales rose in the Midwest, South, and West, while remaining flat in the Northeast. First-time homeowners accounted for 33% of sales in June, down from 35% the previous month, but up from 30% a year prior. Despite the existing challenges and still rising prices, affordability is now better than a year ago, according to Yun, because wage growth is outpacing home price growth. But even this progress on a long-term housing affordability could be hampered if inventory growth continues to stall, he added. Without consistent gains in inventory, home prices can accelerate. It is critical to introduce more supply to the market to widen the opportunity for home ownership. Inventory levels are stalling. The national inventory of existing homes fell slightly by 0.06% between May and June, though it inched up by 1.3% year over year to 1.56 million units, according to NAR data. If this downward monthly trend continues, housing experts warn it could exacerbate an affordability crisis rooted in a chronic shortage of homes accessible to low- and middle-income buyers. While estimates vary, economists believe the country needs between 7 million and 10 million additional units to close the housing supply gap. But there are also positive signals coming from the market. According to Realtor.com, active listings were still positive in June at 1,102,615, even as its growth slowed and delistings, when a seller takes a property off the market, were down 10% year over year. Landmark housing bill left in limbo by Trump could become law today. The historic bipartisan housing package passed by Congress last month, and which President Donald Trump dismissed as a big yawn and refused to sign, is set to become law on Friday, with or without his signature. Trump will keep his vow not to sign any bills until the Save America Act, which would overhaul voting laws and require proof of citizenship nationwide to register to vote, is passed. The president has until midnight to veto the 21st Road to Housing Act, though Republican House Speaker Mike Johnson has previously told reporters that Trump will not do so. After that, the bill will automatically become law. The legislation aims to boost the supply of affordable homes by accelerating new construction nationwide and includes provisions designed to cut delays in the building process. Among others, it also targets large institutional investors by limiting the number of single-family homes they can own. While experts say it will not fix the country's affordability crisis overnight, the legislation still represents the most significant federal housing legislation since the 1990s and could be a massive step toward a solution. Bam Adebayo and Tyler Hero reportedly involved in physical altercation by Megan Armstrong. The Giannis Antetokounmpo trade is not the only Miami Heat-related bombshell to drop this summer. Bam Adebayo and Tyler Hero got into a physical altercation in Las Vegas on Friday, in which Adebayo struck Hero. ESPN's Shams Charania reported on an otherwise extremely slow news day. The altercation occurred at a practice court in a Las Vegas hotel this morning, sources said, starting when Adebayo approached Hero about comments the guard made critiquing the center on social media
after their 7-year run in Miami ended, Charnia wrote. The Heat shipped Hero, Khalil Ware, Jamie Yaquez Jr., Jasperas Jokogninas, and a bounty of draft capital to Milwaukee in exchange for Antetokounmpo and Bobby Portis. Charnia and Chris Haynes broke the trade news on June 22nd. Neither Adebayo nor Hero has publicly commented on their alleged confrontation, but Hero said it was all love in Miami during Prime's broadcast of the NBA Summer League game between the Bucks and Heat on Friday, July 10th. I've seen a couple of the guys, coaching staff, Chris Quinn, head coach Eric Spoelstra, the front office guys, Hero said. We're all good in Miami, and it's just an opportunity for both sides to reset and get a fresh start. We're both super happy for this. Adebayo arrived in Miami as a first-round draft pick in 2014, and Hero followed as a first-round draft pick in 2019. Both played college basketball at Kentucky. Adebayo is a 3-time All-Star and 6-time All-Defensive center forward. Hero, an All-Star guard, won the 2021-2022 NBA Sixth Man of the Year. Since Hero joined Adebayo in Miami, the Heat have made 2 NBA Finals appearances, 2020 and 23, losing both times. It has been a precipitous fall over the past 3 seasons, however. 2 lifeless first-round exits before missing the playoffs entirely this past season. Enter Giannis Antetokounmpo. American infected with Ebola, as World Health Organization warns outbreak far larger. By Holly Silverman, an American humanitarian worker in the Democratic Republic of the Congo, DRC, has tested positive for the rare Bunda Bugoya strain of Ebola, federal health officials said. As international agencies warn, the rapidly expanding outbreak may be vastly larger than the official tallies indicate. The U.S. Centers for Disease Control and Prevention, the CDC, confirmed it is coordinating with Congolese authorities, international partners, and the patient's employer to trace high-risk contacts and curb further transmission. Details regarding the individual's identity and current medical status were not immediately released. The development comes amid a sharpening crisis in Central Africa, where the World Health Organization, WHO, is combating what Africa CDC describes as the continent's fastest-growing Ebola outbreak on record. New cases not linked to known cases. Public health efforts are severely hampered by the nature of the virus and regional instability. Unlike the more common Zaire strain, the Bundi Bugoya variant has no approved vaccine or specific treatment, forcing doctors to rely on supportive therapies while clinical trials get underway. Dr. Chikwa Iyawizio, the World Health Organization Emergencies Director, told Reuters that roughly 80% of newly confirmed patients in the hardest-hit zones are completely missing from existing contact lists. Health officials say ongoing conflicts, attacks on health facilities, population movement, and weak healthcare infrastructure have complicated efforts to contain the virus. Because of these barriers, the World Health Organization estimates the true scale of the epidemic could be 2 to 4 times larger than official numbers suggest. The epidemic is concentrated primarily in the eastern province of the DRC, but has begun spilling across international borders. Democratic Republic of the Congo, the epicenter, remains in Ituri province, specifically around the Bunia, Rwampara, Mangbula, Nyakundi health zones, with additional cases active in North Kivu, South Kivu, and Tshoba provinces. International spread cases have crossed into neighboring Uganda. One imported case was previously documented in France, marking the first transmission linked to this outbreak outside the African continent. According to government data cited by CNN and Reuters, the DRC had recorded 1,830 confirmed cases and 648 deaths as of Friday. Health officials expect the death toll to rise steeply as unmapped chains of transmission continue to multiply. The CDC noted that the overall risk to the United States remains low, and no cases related to this outbreak have been detected on U.S. soil.
The infected humanitarian worker is the second American known to be impacted by this epidemic. Dr. Peter Stafford, a missionary physician who contracted the virus earlier in the outbreak, recovered after being medically evacuated to Germany. Symptoms and treatment. Ebola is a severe, often fatal viral disease that spreads through direct contact with the bodily fluids of infected individuals or contaminated materials. Symptoms typically manifest within 2 to 21 days of exposure and progress rapidly. Early stages, the onset is marked by sudden flu-like symptoms, including fever, severe fatigue, muscle aches, headaches, and a sore throat. Advanced stages, as the virus attacks internal systems, patients frequently develop vomiting, diarrhea, acute abdominal pain, and in severe cases, internal and external bleeding. Patients currently receive supportive care, such as intravenous fluids, electrolyte replacement, and oxygen therapy, which significantly improve survival chances if administered early. U.S.-Iran's war return may leave Europe short of arms when it needs them most, by Tom O'Connor. Fresh U.S.-Iran clashes paired with President Donald Trump's threats to scrap a ceasefire deal have once again pushed the Persian Gulf to the brink of a full-scale war. But the impact is far from limited to the Middle East. As Trump returns from a NATO summit in Turkey, European allies already reeling from the U.S. leaders' criticism are bracing for further shortfalls in procuring U.S. arms at a volatile moment for their region as well. With the Russia-Ukraine war also escalating on the alliance's borders, European leaders have long called for greater security autonomy, ramping up defense spending to expand the military-industrial base in recent years, but analysts have warned these efforts have fallen short. And as European nations now scramble to accelerate the massive rearmament campaign in response to growing global unrest, time is not on their side. Europeans have realized that they can no longer rely on the U.S. as they did in the past and are investing at both national and EU levels to develop a credible European defense. Pierre Haroche, a European security expert and associate professor at the Catholic University of Lille's European School of Political and Social Sciences, told Newsweek, "The main challenge lies in the period between now and the time when Europe is ready," Haroche said. "The risk is that Russia could take advantage of this window of opportunity during which the U.S. has already reduced its commitment and Europeans are not ready yet." Lacking coordination. The primary obstacle identified by Haroche is a lack of coordination. As the European Union seeks to develop its own military buildup in parallel with primarily U.S.-led NATO structures, each member state has its own interests. Disparities and questionable practices in spending have been a key source of criticism from Trump, who reiterated his grievances at the latest NATO gathering. Even at the level of EU leadership, there have been inconsistencies. The European Commission is spending hundreds of billions on programs, such as the Security Action for Europe, SAFE, and the European Defense Fund. Yet the EU just last year signed a major trade deal committing the bloc to purchasing substantial quantities of U.S. military equipment. The U.S.-EU trade deal was hailed by EU officials as a step in easing tensions with the Trump administration, but the move also risked deepening dependence on the U.S. as new questions surface over Washington's long-term commitments. And as the EU moved to shift focus on domestic investments, NATO Secretary General Mark Rutte has hit back with an appeal for even greater synergy between European and U.S. military capabilities. The paradox mirrors some apparent contradictions in the White House's own approach. Trump has simultaneously exerted pressure on allies to purchase more U.S. arms and demanded they contribute more for their own defense, putting Europe in a difficult position. The U.S.-Israeli war launched against Iran in February has only exacerbated European concerns, with costly stockpiles depleting and transatlantic shipments waning. The Russia-Ukraine war, Europe's deadliest conflict since World War II,
is also undergoing a period of heightened conflict marked by both sides stepping up destructive long-range strikes. Should the battle cross the border into NATO territory, as it has threatened to do on several occasions, European nations may find themselves woefully unprepared. A war against Russia would require a massive production of drones and missiles every year, following the Ukrainian model, Harosh said. This calls for a coherent defense industrial strategy on a continental scale. The European Commission is pushing in this direction, but member states remain keen to defend their prerogatives. The risk is that in the event of a high-intensity war on a European scale, European industry would be unable to overproduce Russia due to its fragmentation, he added. The deterrence gap. It's not just the production matters, but also perception. Claudia Major, senior vice president of the German Marshall Fund of the United States, who previously served as the German Foreign Office's NATO department, warned of a deterrence gap, a situation in which adversaries perceive a mismatch between Europe's interests and its ability or willingness to defend them. Such a deterrence gap can emerge gradually through ambiguity, delayed reactions, and mixed signals, especially in moments of crisis when credibility matters, Majors told Newsweek. Deterrence rests not only on capabilities, but also on perceptions. Are NATO allies able to demonstrate that they all stand together in case of a crisis or attack? If allies come across as a divided lot, whom one can hardly believe would stand up for one another, then NATO's credibility is at stake, and with it, Europe's security, she said. Trump has brought these divisions to the forefront. Feeling spurned by European allies over their perceived lack of support in the Iran war, he has repeatedly warned that the U.S. may reciprocate in rejecting their calls for help should the time come. The feud could serve as a message to Russian President Vladimir Putin, who has long bet on NATO infighting, disrupting the alliance's unity in support of Ukraine and its own defense. Though still mired in Ukraine, Moscow has consistently demonstrated the ability to adapt its arsenal and strategy in ways that could pose a major threat to NATO in its current state. If Russia comes to believe that Washington might hesitate to support Europeans, and Europe lacks the cohesion or capabilities to compensate, then Russia might be tempted to test European deterrence and defense, Major said. The situation could grow particularly dire, Major warned, should the U.S. further reduce its security contributions to NATO, potentially in a disruptive, uncoordinated way, forcing Europeans to step up much quicker than they are able to. Buy better, more quickly, and differently. Recognizing this challenge, Guntram Wolf, senior fellow at the Bruegel think tank, who has advised the European Commission, told Newsweek that Europe definitely will need to bolster its domestic defense industrial base as the U.S. will use its production capacities for its war in Iran and elsewhere. There are signs of progress, however. As Wolf pointed out, European production has already increased substantially, and in some weapon systems now outpaces that of the U.S. He also highlighted that European orders to defense companies have increased massively. Therefore, we do not have a spending problem anymore. Where Europe's most serious test lies, he argued, was in establishing high-tech capabilities that could operate independently from the U.S. security umbrella. The key challenge for Europe is to increase its digital autonomy, Wolf said, especially for scenarios where access to U.S. AI systems or communication systems were to get disrupted. Therefore, it's a problem not solely of quantity, but also quality. While Europe invests in expanding production lines across the continent, nations must ensure domestic industries keep up with the rapidly evolving demands of modern warfare, involving both conventional and hybrid statistics.
hybrid tactics. It's not just a case of buy more and buy more European, but also buy better, more quickly and differently. Douglas Barr, Senior Fellow for Military Aerospace at the International Institute for Strategic Studies, based in the United Kingdom, told Newsweek. As such, the challenge is considerable. The European defense industrial landscape remains fundamentally national rather than continental, and national industrial imperatives can run counter to the efficient definition and procurement of weapons, Barr said. There is a risk to credibility and therefore deterrence if such pledges are not pursued adequately. Novak Djokovic gets brutally honest about tennis future after Wimbledon loss. By Megan Armstrong. Over the past week, Novak Djokovic surpassed Roger Federer for most all-time men's single wins at Wimbledon, but he fell short of tying Federer's all-time most 8 Wimbledon men's singles titles. World number 1 Jannik Sinner, 24, made quick work of Djokovic, 39, in their semifinal match, winning in straight sets and hardly breaking a sweat. Djokovic did not mince words about it afterwards. It was a good old blowout, Djokovic said to open his post-match presser. There's not much I could do. The 24-time Grand Slam champion, the winningest tennis player of all time, was similarly brutally honest when a reporter said he is the best returner there's ever been. Djokovic interjected, was. That's the reality. Was. That's the bad news. Age comes for all of us, even our greatest athletes. The good news, Djokovic isn't ready to ride off into the sunset just yet. Djokovic revealed he'd like to compete at Wimbledon at least one more time next year, shortly after his 40th birthday. Djokovic won the 2023 U.S. Open and has been chasing his 25th Grand Slam title ever since. He's reached 2 major finals in that time, losing to Carlos Alcaraz at Wimbledon in 2024 final and again to Alcaraz at the Australian Open in February. Last year, I reached 4 semifinals. This year, out of 3 slams, I reached 1 final and 1 semifinal, Djokovic said. For 99% of players, that would be a very good Grand Slam result. For me, it's good, but not good enough, because I'm blessed and cursed to be used to something of the highest degree in terms of results and achievements. In some ways, I'm also dealing with myself in a sense that I'm telling myself, look, this is amazing that you're still able to play at such a high level and push the youngsters to the limit for Grand Slam title, which is true, but at the same time, I always have the highest expectations for myself. Before Alexander Zverev broke through to win at Roland Garros last month, Alcaraz, Djokovic, and Sinner accounted for every men's Grand Slam major title since Wimbledon in 2022. Sinner and Zverev will meet in the Wimbledon final on Sunday. Sinner is vying for his second straight Wimbledon title, while Zverev is looking to win his second major in 1 month after waiting over a decade for his first. And that's all the time we have for today. Stay safe and thank you for listening.

0: From the Bureau of Economic Geology, this is Earth Date. Shortly after modern humans arrived in Europe, the Neanderthals disappeared, and scientists think we had something to do with it. Neanderthals, or their direct ancestors, migrated out of Africa and into the Middle East and Europe around 250,000 years ago. Soon, they were well adapted to the environment. Large eyes helped them see in the longer nights and darker winters. Stout bodies helped them retain heat and handle large prey, and provided space for the large liver and kidneys needed for a diet heavy in protein. Their brains were as big as ours, but spent processing power on their greater visual and motor abilities. This may not have allowed them to develop higher communication or conceptual thinking to match ours, which may have been their downfall. Modern humans arrived on the scene 45,000 years ago, less physically adapted, but more mentally adaptable. We had cooperative hunting methods superior to the Neanderthals, allowing us to outcompete them for food, and perhaps reducing the large herbivore populations that they depended on. We also had superior tools and weapons. When there were conflicts between the groups, as there have been among tribes throughout history, our superior technology probably allowed us to prevail. But we weren't only fighting. There must have been considerable interbreeding, since we can find 1-3% of the Neanderthal genome in modern man. Which means the Neanderthals never completely disappeared. A little bit of them is alive in us today. I'm Scott Tinker.
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0: and welcome this week's edition of People Magazine. We'll be reading from the publication dated June 29th, 2026, and your reader today is Mary. This edition of People Magazine is the Best of America, featuring Jon Bon Jovi. It's a People exclusive. I'm living in the moment. The rock legend on staying true to his New Jersey roots, being a giddy, goofy grandpa, and touring for the first time since nearly losing his voice. I think that this is a rebirth. Also only in People, Nicole Brown Simpson, a former lover scared off by O.J., breaks his silence. George, Charlotte, and Louis, the next royal generation, takes center stage. Chatter. If I want to keep him as my boyfriend, he probably should never see it. Janelle Parrish on Sasha Farber watching Pretty Little Liars to People. This is summer. I'm excited to do 8 shows a week and ride my bike home. That's crazy. Why? I am David Byrne. Stephanie Sue, who is starring in the Rocky Horror Show on Broadway to People. About every 5 years, that magic date comes around, and we get together and eat the clear jello and compete as to who is going to be able to be the last one to go to the bathroom. Tom Hanks on colonoscopy gatherings with Martin Short and Steve Martin on Jimmy Kimmel Live. When she's got that scent on she knows I love, I can't keep my hands off her. Dwayne Wade on wife Gabrielle Union to People. It's my personal nightmare. Strangers socializing bikinis. Amy Adams on watching Love Island on The Tonight Show starring Jimmy Fallon. I told him he was like my favorite old pair of jeans. Wendy Malick on working with Harrison Ford to People. Contents, Trooping the Color, Princess Kate, Prince William, and their kids show their family's future. Jamie Lynn Spears, the actress, prepares to send daughter Maddie off to college. Best of America, Andy Cohen and Anderson Cooper kick off July 4th festivities, plus more cross-country fun. On the cover, Jon Bon Jovi, The Royals, Nicole Brown Simpson. This week, Scoop, the latest celebrity news. Milo Ventimiglia, the actor, reflects on fatherhood after losing his home to wildfire. Joseph Perulli, Nicole Brown Simpson's former lover, speaks out 32 years after her murder. Jack Schlossberg, JFK's grandson, opens up about his family's legacy as he runs for office. Tori Kelly, how becoming a mom inspired the singer's latest album. Scottie Scheffler, the world's number one golfer, eyes a grand slam. Susan St. James and Krista Miller, the actresses reveal their surprising family connection. Inside Tyra Banks' lawsuit against Netflix Next Top Model. Celebrating a return to America's rock icon, editor's letter. It's the 250th anniversary of the United States, and so this year we decided our annual 4th of July issue would celebrate the best of America. Starting on page 30, we're showcasing everything from celebs' favorite places in every state to heroes making a difference in their local communities to classic movies, including Legally Blonde and Top Gun. Marking milestones to the most all-American moments of the first American Pope. Check out the hottest summer concerts, how to see the Field of Dreams MLB game, and even where to get the very best Americana merch. Choosing the people, places, and things that embody the best of our country is the easy part of putting together this package. But finding a cover for this issue is usually a pretty tall order. Who's universally known and beloved? And for this issue, not British, Canadian, or otherwise, this year the choice was easy. Jon Bon Jovi is back and about to go on tour after a prolonged hiatus due to vocal cord surgery, and fans couldn't be more excited. JBJ may be synonymous with New Jersey, pork roll, toll booths, full-service gas stations, and all, but he's a coast-to-coast icon thanks to his anthems about romance, resilience, and the rock star life, which is about as American as it gets. says Executive Director of Special Integrated Projects Andrea Leventhal, who headed up the package. Senior music editor Jeff Nelson sat down with the rock icon at his home in Palm Beach, Florida. All three covers I've done with Jon Bon Jovi have come during periods of transition, Nelson says. When he walked in for the interview, he greeted me with a big smile and a firm handshake. He's a grandpa now. His son Jake and daughter-in-law Millie Bobby Brown had actually just visited with their baby before we arrived for the shoot, so it was special to see him off-duty and relaxed in this happy new chapter before his band's forever tour kicks off July 7th. I hope you enjoy this celebration of America, and I, for one, can't wait to go see Jon Bon Jovi in concert this summer. Thanks for reading, clicking, and watching. Star Treks. Knicks make history. The undisputed MVP. New York Knicks point guard Jalen Brunson scored 45 points in Game 5 of the NBA Finals against the San Antonio Spurs. Whenever someone counted us out, we found a way to come back, he said, after the team secured its first championship in 53 years. Center forward Karl Anthony Towns hoisted the Larry O'Brien Championship trophy up as his teammates gathered around him. We don't even know the magnitude of what we've just done, Towns said. They're all wearing their championship hats and T-shirts. Lifelong Knicks fan Spike Lee, pictured left, traveled to San Antonio to witness the win, while Prince Harry, pictured right, made a surprise appearance as NBA Commissioner Adam Silver's guest. So Spike Lee's wearing a shirt that says orange and blue skies, and he has on a silly hat that matches the trophy. And the prince is just in the crowd, smiling, wearing its signature ball cap. Having sat courtside for every game of the finals, Timothée Chalamet got soaked by a champagne shower in the Knicks' locker room after their win, a victory the actor said he would choose over the Oscars. On page 46, they have more famous Knicks fans. More Star Trek photos. Football for everyone. Shakira performed Dai Dai alongside Nigerian artist Burna Boy at the FIFA World Cup opening ceremony in Mexico City on June 11th. Released in May, Dai Dai is the soccer tournament's official song. Wedded Bliss, newlyweds Dua Lipa and Calum Turner went for a swim off the Amalfi Coast during their honeymoon in Salerno, Italy on June 12th. Actually, he's swimming and she's floating in a giant inner tube wearing a teeny tiny gold bikini. Time to reminisce. President of People, Lee Wyler, led a lively look back at 1996 The Cable Guy with Ben Stiller, pictured center, and Matthew Broderick, pictured on right, during the Tribeca Festival in New York City on June 12th. By the way, here Ben Stiller is wearing a black T-shirt with white writing, and the writing says, "Shall we play a game?" So that's a nod to Matthew Broderick. He was in that computer movie. Leading ladies, Teyana Taylor, pictured left, gave Whoopi Goldberg a hug from behind at the Chanel Tribeca Festival Artist Dinner in New York City on June 8th. Looks like they're very fond of each other there. The boys are back. Pictured from left, Howie Duro, A.J. McLean, Kevin Richardson, Nick Carter, and Brian Littell of the Backstreet Boys geared up to perform at the One Party by Uber in New York City on June 12th. They're all wearing black and white outfits there, not matching, but matching colors. Proud co-parents, Tom Brady, left, and Bridget Moynihan, reunited to celebrate their 18-year-old son Jack's graduation from high school in New York City on June 13th. One of the proudest days of my life, Brady wrote on Instagram. Taylor's fun-filled week. Taylor Swift met Jesse at the Toy Story 5 premiere in L.A. on June 9th. There's a review of that movie on page 24. After cheering for the Knicks on June 10th, Swift was inducted into the Songwriters Hall of Fame along with Alanis Morissette, on June 11th, and they're pictured there together. She and fiancé Travis Kelce caught Maya Rudolph in Broadway's Oh Mary on June 13th. They have a picture of the three of them goofing around with Maya Rudolph. Brotherly Love. In photos released June 10th, the four Bridgerton brothers, pictured from left, Will Tilston, Jonathan Bailey, Luke Thompson, and Luke Newton, reunited in Netflix's Generation N photo booth to discuss their roles on the show and lasting off-screen bond. "We now need to do a trip, us four," Newton said. New couple alert, Sarah Pidgeon and Joe Alwyn stepped out in New York City on June 13th. The love story John F. Kennedy Jr. and Carolyn Bessette star was spotted wrapping her arm around and kissing the Hamnet actor.
1: Ooh.
0: Spidey senses. 9 years after appearing together as Peter Parker and MJ for the first time in Spider-Man Homecoming, there's a picture of them at the premiere from 2017, real-life couple Tom Holland and Zendaya celebrated the upcoming Spider-Man Brand New Day at a June 15th photo call in Madrid. Milestone moment. David Beckham was joined by his wife, Victoria, and three of their children, Romeo, pictured left, 23, Harper, 14, and Cruz, 21, as he received a star on the Hollywood Walk of Fame June 12th. Beckham said he never could have imagined such an honor. Oops, sorry. Style trends. These are photos of women in their gowns, pretty in peplums. A trend that defined the 2010s is back and more glam than ever, thanks to these chic designs. Peplums is when you have a little skirt that sticks out around your waist, so they're all in different gowns with that peplum look. Emily Blunt in custom Stella McCartney in London on June 4th. It's a lacy, strapless, lavender do. Anna Cathcart in Bach Mai in L.A. on May 9th. Hers is black, corseted with a little pink ruffle. Ruth Negga in Dior Haute Couture in Cannes on May 23rd. Very pretty. Again, a lacy number that's a real pale color. It's almost a pink. Simone Ashley and Jill Sander in London on April 24th. Her top looks more like a white blouse than a strapless, and her ruffle and skirt are a peachy color. Halle Bailey in the new arrivals by Iliaz Ozell in Beverly Hills, pictured on May 31st. Hers is a black number with a T-strap on the top and a cutout in the middle, and it's a full-length black gown. It matches her makeup and her hairdo. Michelle Lewis is pictured in Du Long in New York City on June 7th. Hers has all these little details on it, like flowers, and her color there is like a peach, a real, real pale peach. It's very pretty. Ji Young Yu is pictured in Fan Hui in L.A. on May 9th. Hers has a one-strap look. Again, it's a lacy number, very pale, off-white. Very pretty dress also. Scoop! All the Hollywood news you need to know, June 29th, 2026. Bombshell lawsuit. Tyra Banks sues Netflix for defamation over America's Next Top Model doc. Tyra Banks is firing back at Netflix after the docuseries Reality Check Inside America's Next Top Model painted a not-so-pretty picture of life inside her reality TV modeling competition. In a lawsuit filed on June 13th, Banks, 52, alleges that her portrayal in the project, which examines the legacy of the popular series she created, hosted, and produced from 2003 to 2018, was defamatory and edited to support a false narrative. Banks, who appears in the documentary, asserts she placed no restrictions on the topics she was willing to discuss, but only about 16 minutes of her 3.5-hour interview aired in the 3-part series, omitting moments in which she took accountability for some of the show's most controversial storylines. Netflix, the production company, and the doc's directors had not commented on Banks' lawsuit as of press time. Banks claimed the documentary made her look insensitive about one contestant's allegations of sexual assault. Shandi Sullivan, who appeared on the show in 2004, discusses in the doc how she slept with a male model while filming in Italy and later came to view the encounter as sexual assault because she was intoxicated. Sullivan alleged that Top Model's production allowed the situation to unfold and portrayed it as a cheating scandal since she had a boyfriend at home. When asked about Sullivan's account, Banks responded in the documentary that she was not involved in production decisions. In her legal complaint, Banks claims she was never told that Sullivan characterized the incident as sexual assault and alleges that filmmakers edited her response so that viewers would see only the lie. The complaint seeks a jury trial to determine damages, also addresses comments made by runway coach Miss J. Alexander, who served as a panelist on 20 cycles of ANTM. In the documentary, Alexander revealed that he suffered a stroke in 2022 and is no longer able to walk. When asked whether Banks had visited him, he replied, "No, not yet. She just sent me a text. She wants to come visit me." Banks, however, claims she would have rebutted those remarks had she been told of them in the documentary. Her complaint states she had been living in Australia, repeatedly tried in vain to contact him, and after she eventually reached him, spent 3 years communicating with him by phone, texts, and video messages. When it aired, the documentary touched off a firestorm of commentary, with some former contestants alleging mistreatment and others defending Banks and producers. The show's first winner, Adrian Curry, who did not participate in the doc but has long criticized the show, reacted to the lawsuit news on Instagram, calling out what she viewed as hypocrisy. "Tyra doesn't like being edited. LOL. Welcome to the party, pal." That from Hetty Phillips. Getting very serious. Katy Perry calls Justin Trudeau the love of my life. Katy Perry and Justin Trudeau are turning up the heat this summer. A source close to Perry says that things are going really well between the pop star, 41, and the former Canadian Prime Minister, 54. The two made their red carpet debut on June 8th at the Tribeca Festival premiere of Katy Perry, The Lifetime's Tour, Live from Paris, where she referred to Trudeau as the love of my life during a Q&A saying, "I am very in love." Since they first stepped out last October, Katy feels like she's found a true partner, says the source. Justin is supportive, mature, and just wonderful to her. On March 12th, Trudeau skipped Canada's World Cup match to support Perry as she performed at the opening night ceremony for the USA versus Paraguay match in Inglewood, California. "She sees a future with him, and so does he," the source adds. "They are still figuring out what the future looks like logistically, but people closest to them can absolutely see this being forever." Lizzie Hyman with Pernilla Siedenheim. Family of four, Kaylee Cuoco is expecting baby number two with fiancé Tom Pelfrey. Kaylee Cuoco is preparing to be a mom of two. The based on a true story star, 40, and fiancé Tom Pelfrey, 43, revealed on June 10th that they're expecting their second child together, a girl. "Completing our little family. What a dream come true," Cuoco wrote on Instagram, posting a photo of herself smiling alongside Pelfrey and their three-year-old daughter, Matilda, as they dug into a gender reveal cake. "This second time around has been a little windier in many ways, but wow, we are so grateful for this moment. Little sissy on the way." Cuoco, who has been engaged to Task actor Pelfrey since August 2024, after meeting 2 years prior, previously hinted that she might welcome another baby before walking down the aisle. "We're going to go way out of order," she told People in September 2024 when asked about wedding plans. "Maybe another kid will have to come first." Kirsten Acuna. Sahara Jolie Pitt files to drop dad's last name at days after brother Maddox. Angelina Jolie and Brad Pitt's daughter Zahara is no longer a pit. Court documents reveal that the recent Spelman College grad, 21, filed paperwork on April 28th to change her last name from Jolie Pitt to just Jolie. Days earlier, the ex's oldest son, 24-year-old Maddox, made the same legal request. Zahara was introduced as Zahara Marley Jolie when she graduated in May, while her brother is listed as Maddox Jolie in the credits of their mom's new movie, Couture. Jolie, 51, and Pitt, 62, who finalized their divorce in 2024, also share Shiloh, the first to legally drop Pitt from her surname in 2024. Plus, twins Knox and Vivienne, both 17, who a source says are also no longer go by Pitt, and Pax, 22. While a Pitt source claims Jolie caused years of alienation, another insider close to the actress insists the children are making their own decisions. Jack Smart. Also in Scoop, proud dad Richard Gere gets emotional about son Homer's acting breakthrough. Richard Gere's acting genes have clearly been passed down to his son Homer, 26, who has been making waves in Hollywood since appearing in steamy sex scenes with Sidney Sweeney in recent episodes of Euphoria. "I'm proud of him on two levels," says Gere, 76. "One, he's really good. He really kind of preternaturally knows what he's doing. But he's also handling it really well. He's a really good young man who kind of gets it, and this is not an easy job. Not everyone can function within it. So I think he can stay." Gere, who's about to return to season 2 of the CIA drama The Agency, streaming on Paramount Plus on June 21st, notes that Homer is also starring in the upcoming Ryan Murphy-produced show The Shards and just completed an Oliver Stone film. "I can retire. I'm passing the torch," he jokes. Gillian telling. Honorary award. Glenn Close is finally getting her Oscar. Glenn Close is getting her Academy Award. After 8 Oscar nominations, from 1982 to 2020, but no wins, Close, 79, will receive an honorary statue at the Governor's Awards on November 15th, along with director Ridley Scott. "It might be cool to never get one," Close mused in 2021, adding that it could be more fun to get a Lifetime Achievement Award. "I wouldn't mind being wheeled out when I'm old." Blake Lively wins fees in legal battle with Justin Baldoni. Blake Lively will receive some compensation after settling her It Ends With Us legal battle with Justin Baldoni in May, though not as much as she had thought. Citing a California statute designed to protect sexual harassment accusers from retaliatory defamatory claims, a U.S. district judge ordered Baldoni and his Wayfarer Studios on June 12th to pay Lively's attorneys fees and costs related to the $400 million countersuit that Baldoni, 42, previously filed against the actress, 38, which was dismissed. However, the judge denied Lively's bid to seek punitive damages. Now, Lively must submit paperwork about her legal fees, probably a six-figure amount, estimates Richard C. Schoenstein, a lawyer not involved in the case. Though Lively and Baldoni are both believed to have spent millions, the ruling only applies to a portion of their legal battle. Tommy McArdle with Elizabeth Merrill Rossner. That one. Looking back and forward, Jane Seymour on Dr. Quinn Memories and her new engagement. Jane Seymour has a lot to celebrate. The actress, 75, just revealed that she's engaged to musician and physician John Zambetti, 77, after nearly 3 years together. "I feel nothing but pure, unconditional love and support," she says. "He's the kindest, most intelligent, loving, caring, giving human being I've ever met." She's also reflecting on another important relationship in her life, her decades-long friendship with former Dr. Quinn Medicine Woman co-star Joe Lando, 64. More than 33 years after the Western premiered in 1993, the two reunite in season 5 of Acorn TV's Harry Wild, out now. For Seymour, Dr. Quinn arrived during a difficult chapter. "I was at the lowest point ever in my life," she says. "I took the job because I was literally penniless and about to lose my home." Seymour says she immediately connected with the script and Lando, who played Sully. "Everything that we needed for Michaela and Sully to have this extraordinary relationship just ignited in a really natural way," Seymour says. "Their bond has endured ever since. We became a family," Lando says. "Out of it came a closeness that we'll have forever." Virginia Shan Lee. Rosie O'Donnell says she and her daughter are closer after prison visit. Rosie O'Donnell and her daughter Chelsea are mending their relationship. "It was a big day for both of us," O'Donnell wrote after visiting Chelsea in a Wisconsin prison, where the 28-year-old has been since a judge revoked her probation in October 2025. Months earlier, she received a 6-year probation sentence after pleading guilty to charges including possession of methamphetamine. Mama 5 O'Donnell, 64, posted a photo with Chelsea on June 13th and said they've gotten closer lately. Her daughter's sobriety helps so much, she noted. Love and forgiveness are a must, even when it seems impossible. Bailey Richards. Scoop, passages, babies. Actress Elizabeth Olsen, 37, is expecting her first child with her husband, musician Robbie Arnett. Former Dancing with the Stars pro Lindsay Arnold, 32, and her husband Samuel Cusick, 32, welcomed their third child, a boy, on June 11th. The two are already parents to daughters Sage, Jill, 5, and June, 3. Deaths, Margaret Carey, who served as the model for Disney's Tinkerbell in 1953's Peter Pan, died on June 11th. She was 97. Thailand's princess Bajrakitiyabha, the oldest child of King Maha Vajiralongkorn, died on June 11th at age 47 in a Bangkok hospital after 3 years in a coma due to heart problems and an infection. Artist David Hockney, known for his vibrant paintings of Olay and of Dachshunds, died at age 88 on June 11th at his London home. Former San Francisco 49ers linebacker Alden Smith died at age 36, the team announced, on June 13th. 1926 to 2026, Gene Shalit, former Today Show movie critic, dies at 100. Beloved Today Show film critic Gene Shalit, who is known for his bushy mustache and his passion for puns, died peacefully on June 12th, after 1,100 years of an amazing life, his family told NBC News. In a statement, Shalit's family remembered him not only as the best movie critic ever, but also as a devoted father. "He let each of us kids follow our own path, and he always let us know that his children were his proudest accomplishment. We will all miss his wit, his loving presence, and most of all, his puns." Born in New York City and raised in New Jersey, Shalit worked as a magazine writer before bringing his Critics' Corner segment to Today in 1968. His critiques and interviews with the likes of Oprah Winfrey and Harrison Ford were a staple of the show until his retirement in 2010. He was just spectacular in what he knew and who he knew, Today anchor Al Roker said in 2022. Shalit, whose wife Nancy Lewis died in 1978, is survived by 6 children and 5 grandchildren, with whom he celebrated his 100th birthday in March. "He was as funny off-screen as he was on," said Roker. "He just exuded this joy." Breanne Tracy. Then they have a photo of Shalit with, pictured from left, Bryant Gumbel, Willard Scott, Jane Pauley, and John Palmer on the Today Show in 1982. Son of Norway's crown princess sentenced to 4 years in prison for rape. Marius Borgholby, 29, the son of Norway's crown princess Merit, has been sentenced to 4 years in prison after being found guilty on 2 counts of rape, 1 count of domestic violence, and other offenses involving allegations by multiple women. Hobi, who has met Marit's son from a previous relationship before she married future King of Norway, Crown Prince Haakon, was convicted of raping 2 women and assaulting his ex-girlfriend, influencer Nora Hoglund, and another woman, according to the June 15th verdict from Oslo District Court. He was acquitted of 2 other rape charges. The Royal House of Norway has not commented. The buzz and what to watch, read, and listen to this week, top pick, Toy Story 5. The beloved franchise proves it still has staying power with a timely and hilarious sequel movie. Is there a more reliable movie franchise than Toy Story? Since the groundbreaking 1995 original revolutionized animation, there hasn't been a weak entry in the bunch. Remarkably, Disney and Pixar's Toy Story 5, arriving more than 30 years later, feels just as fresh, funny, and emotionally resonant as its predecessors, delivering a new adventure that speaks directly to today's tech-obsessed kids and their increasingly wary parents. This time, Jessie, the spirited cowgirl, voiced with infectious charm by Joan Cusack, takes center stage as she competes for the attention of 8-year-old Bonnie with a tablet device named Lilypad, Greta Lee. Determined to win Bonnie back, Jessie teams up with Woody, Tom Hanks, and Buzz Lightyear, Tim Allen, and the rest of the toy crew, but very little goes according to plan. What follows is one of the franchise's most fast-paced and visually dazzling adventures yet, with thoughtful notes about technology's growing role in children's lives. And, as with every Toy Story film, there are plenty of laughs along the way. Nigel Smith. Toy Story 5, rated PG, in theaters June 19th. Meet the new toys. Lilypad. Greta Lee lends her voice to this nefarious tablet who thinks she knows what's best for Bonnie. Smarty Pants. Conan O'Brien delivers a lot of potty humor as a toilet training gadget. Atlas. Craig Robinson voices a helpful GPS-enabled hippo that comes in handy for Jessie's mission. New Seasons. The Agency series. The international drama about undercover CIA agents and their handlers is back for even more high-stakes ops, this time with Martian Michael Fassbender betraying the USA to save the love of his life, Dr. Sami Zahir, Jodie Turner-Smith. Plus, there's a new American traitor in Russia, and so much betrayal, you almost don't know who the good guys are anymore. The Agency, June 21st on Paramount Plus, and that review was from Jillian Telling. House of Dragons series, new season. The 3rd season of the Game of Thrones prequel starts quietly, but it's the calm before a dragon-filled storm that brews quickly and boils into an epic battle. And what a stunning battle it is! Rhaenyra Riera, Emma Darcy, is riding high on the secret agreement she made with Alicent, Olivia Cooke, to take over the Iron Throne from the Greens, but Alicent can't control her terrifying kids any more than some parents at the playground. Brienne Hel Heldman, House of Dragon, June 21st, HBO. People Pop Playlist. Olivia Rodrigo chronicles romance from first date to heartbreak on her 3rd album, You Seem Pretty Sad for a Girl So in Love. Stupid Song. What begins with a plodding piano transforms into an explosive anthem about how she can't get her lover out of her mind. Maggots for Brains. Inspired by Miranda from Sex and the City, she bemoans how love has infected her. Less. The jazzy ballad details the final days of a relationship, and Rodrigo delivers the album's most heartbreaking line, I wish you loved me less. Brendan Lee. 25 years ago, the Fast and the Furious franchise started its engines. Street racing found new heroes in Dom, Vin Diesel, and Brian, Paul Walker, when the Fast and Furious blew past box office expectations on June 22, 2001, earning more than $200 million and launching an action franchise. Stream the OG on Peacock while you wait for the 11th installment coming in 2028. People app, we ranked all 11 Fast and Furious movies. See which one won the race now in the People app. Next up in People Picks, voicemails for Isabelle movie. Zoe Deutsch brings peak Meg Ryan levels of charm to this funny, heartbreaking, delightful summer rom-com you didn't know you needed. She stars as Jill, a baker working through grief after the death of her sister Isabelle by leaving her wonderfully unhinged voicemails. But Wes, Nick Robinson, now has the number. Intrigued by Jill's messages, he makes up an excuse to meet her. Voicemails for Isabelle, June 19th, Netflix. The Death of Robin Hood movie. Hugh Jackman is in full Logan mode in this brutal, grim reimagining of Robin Hood, which casts the legendary outlaw as a cold-blooded killer haunted by a dark past. After being gravely wounded in battle, Robin is forced to confront his demons while under the care of Sister Bridget, Jodie Comer, a woman carrying secrets of her own. Rated R in theaters June 19th, The Death of Robin Hood. Ones to watch, Obsessions, Indy Navarrete. Born in Tucson, the burgeoning scream queen, 25, first fell in love with acting at age 9. Now she's earning raves for her performance in the buzzy horror hit. I feel really proud because I put everything that I possibly could into this character, she says. Her inspiration? The late Brittany Murphy in Girl Interrupted. She's charismatic, and that gritty nature she brought, that's also human. Bailey Richards. People Picks the Best New Books. A Mother's Fight for a Cure, a Marital Murder Mystery, and an Unconventional Gardening Gig, edited by Liz Schumer. Their book of the week is The Emilies from Heather Abel, A-B-E-L, literary fiction. Eve is solo parenting her two kids in Massachusetts while her husband works in New York City when she reconnects with Demeter, her free-spirited childhood friend, whose daughter has a mysterious ailment in which sunlight makes her ill. As the number of patients with the same illness, dubbed Emily's, grows, Demeter and Eve team up with a ragtag group of amateur detectives, and secrets and lies pile up, kaleidoscopic and gorgeous. The Pinnacle from Abir Mukherjee, M-U-K-H-E-R-J-E-E, mystery. This addictive, highly dramatic Indian thriller kicks off when an aging American actor finds his gorgeous wife, a Bollywood queen herself, murdered in their bed in Mumbai. Unfortunately, he was so drunk the night before, he can barely come up with an alibi, and he definitely needs one. The Someday Garden from Ashley Poston, P-O-S-T-O-N. Magical realism. When Sophie takes a job preparing the enchanting Lilymore House estate for its 200th anniversary, she discovers a hidden garden and a mysterious man trapped inside it. A delightful, quirky tale of lost love and healing for grown-up fans of The Secret Garden. Stunning historical fiction. A Year of Marvelous Ways. Sarah Winman, W-I-N-M-A-N. A young soldier on a post-World War II mission forms an unlikely relationship with an 89-year-old who helps him heal in his timeless reflection on friendship. Fairfield County from Delana R.A. Dameron, D-A-M-E-R-O-N. Saddle Up, for a black southern family sweeping cowboy saga. It follows the Boltons after a terrible tragedy that threatens their legacy and land. Children of the Wild from Kevin Powers, P-O-W-E-R-S. Set in both 1917 rural Virginia and the battlefields of World War I, this profound lyrical story highlights three young people's steadfast, complex bonds. Contributors to books, Lisa Gressinger and Marion Winnick. True Confessions of Big Brother Frankie Graham. In a new memoir, Grande, in a new memoir, Ariana's older sibling opens up about coming to terms with being gay, getting sober, and making it on Broadway. The book is Super Gay, a memoir from Frankie Grande, Grande, out and proud. I'm in a place in my life now where I just wanted to get my story out there, Grande says, of writing his new collection of essays. Our cover story, this special edition of People Magazine, People Best of America, The Rebirth of Jon Bon Jovi. As he prepares for his first tour in 4 years, the beloved rocker opens up about his growing family and finding joy, by Jeff Nelson, photographs by Michael Schwartz. Jon Bon Jovi is kicking back in the cabana next to his palatial Mediterranean-style mansion in Palm Beach, Florida. Barefoot, in jeans and a t-shirt, the rock legend is the picture of contentment as he waves ripple through the pool behind him from a breeze off the Atlantic. Soon he'll return home to New Jersey to resume rehearsals for his band's upcoming tour. But on this blue sky Sunday afternoon, he's soaking in every off-duty moment. See my bracelet? It says Papa John. I'm like the pizzeria, Bon Jovi jokes, of the bearded, beaded friendship bracelet bearing his new nickname since becoming a grandpa twice over at 64. His middle son, Jake, 24, and daughter-in-law, Stranger Things actress Millie Bobby Brown, 22, announced last August that they had adopted a baby girl 3 months before oldest son, Jesse, 31, and his wife, Jessie, 32, also welcomed a daughter. Papa's a giddy, goofy grandfather, a beaming Bon Jovi says of settling into his new role. Jake and Millie were here today with the baby. They just left. And Jesse and Jessie were here 2 weeks ago with the baby. It's awesome. It's absolutely awesome. Bon Jovi has learned to appreciate the little things even more after weathering a health crisis. 4 years ago, he had surgery for a strained vocal cord. And in 2024, he told People he didn't know if he'd ever be able to tour again. Finally, he's ready to return to the stage for the band's Forever Tour, kicking off in New York City in July. And the Living on a Prayer singer is now living in the moment, on stage and off. Well, outside of work, what brings me joy is realizing that the sun is shining. It sounds a little trite, but it's not, he says. I used to always have my nose to the grindstone, always put my head down, thinking of tomorrow, never living in the today. This forced me to not only live in the today, but he appreciative of every today that's still here, he adds. So, the simple joys of waking up with my granddaughter today, playing tennis with some guys that I've never met before, staring at the little puffy clouds in the sky. This is it. This is as real as it gets. That's joy. After Bon Jovi's last tour ended in 2022, he underwent a vocal cord medialization to fix a damaged cord. I'd often joked and said the only thing that's ever been up my nose was my finger. I never did anything to hurt the cords. I didn't have any excesses. I'm a trained vocalist. I've practiced the craft, Bon Jovi says. So, when a doctor had to explain to me that one of the cords was literally atrophying, it was confusing. While the surgery was successful, the rock star's future in performing was up in the air. Today, after years of working with vocal coaches and exercising his voice, I'm fully recovered, he says. It was longer than I'd expected, but it had to be right. We never lost faith. Bon Jovi's bandmates stuck by his side as he retrained his instrument. They never doubted me and never looked for work or decided to retire. The sacrifices that each one of them have made to be there for me is on a whole another level. Bon Jovi adds of the brotherhood he has formed with keyboardist David Bryan, percussionist Everett Bradley, bassist Hugh McDonald, guitarist John Shanks, drummer Tico Torres, and guitarist Phil X. They said, no, we're with you. Every day of every rehearsal, they were there with me. My love for them has only deepened. Bon Jovi got the ultimate stamp of approval from his wife, Dorothea, 63, whose tough love in 2022 led to his addressing his voice issues. When she heard him sing again at a rehearsal this spring, she said, "It's so damn good that people are going to think you recorded it." That's the girl who told me the truth and said, "It's not good." So that was a nice compliment, because compliments aren't free around here. The pair celebrated their wedding anniversary in April. "I got it right the first time. I'm so lucky," Bon Jovi says of Life with Dorothea. "It's 37 years now, and together 46. It's a long time." She runs the John Bon Jovi Soul Foundation, which just won the James Beard Foundation Impact Award for the charity restaurants it operates. On July 7th, the band will kick off their forever tour with a 9-night residency at Madison Square Garden before heading overseas for more sold-out shows in England and Ireland. "It's not about perfection. It's about excellence," he says, launching into an analogy about the magic of live music. "It's like I have the gift to be able to hold this light. The gift that I receive is being in the reflection of that light when it hits the audience. And that's what I've been working for. I've been training to find the ability to hold that light. It's like this whole spiritual communion between the band and me and the audience." After founding Bon Jovi in his native Sayreville, New Jersey, the frontman, born John Francis Bon Jovi Jr., broke out with the 1984 release of Runaway, alongside Brian Torres and the late bassist Alec John Satch and former guitarist Richie Sambora, who left the band in 2013. 2 years later, their seminal album Slippery When Wet, with their first number one hit, You Give Love a Bad Name, changed our lives, says Bon Jovi, who learned that music is an international language by traveling the world with the band. Back home, he came to understand the importance of its unifying power. "I found America and all the beautiful things that make this melting pot and great experiment, riding my motorcycle cross-country when I wasn't making records," he says. "It is a big country with a lot of differences of opinion, but now more than ever, you better figure out things that bring people together, like music." Despite selling more than 130 million records, while leading one of the most successful rock acts of all time, Bon Jovi never forgot where he came from. "My license will always say New Jersey. Almost everyone feels that from whence they came, it's what they become. I think that we all carry that piece of home with us," he says. "Growing up in the shadow of New York City made us who we are. The idea that the greatest city in the world was right out your window made me inspired, gave us inspirations, and Jersey gave us perspiration. It gave us a reason to sweat and to aspire." Still, based in the Garden State part-time, Bon Jovi has carried on traditions from his childhood, like beach days on the Jersey Shore, into his own family life with high school sweetheart Dorothea and their four children, including Stephanie, 33, and Romeo, 22. Romeo graduated from college in May, and Bon Jovi notes his kids are all in the real world now, in the blink of an eye. So, he's relishing the family's new chapter with the next generation of baby Bon Jovis. "No one prepares you for those things," he says with pride of watching his sons become parents. "And then you see it, and then it's an extension of you, and then them with their spouses, and then it becomes a whole nother part of a family, the magic of a baby, and just wanting the best for them, praying for their health, praying for their future, and hoping for the best." Refueled by his family, friends, and gratitude for his reclaimed voice, Bon Jovi is facing the future with some healthy perspective. "I think that this is a rebirth," he says, "of touring again. It is simply about the joy." People, best of America. People, places, and things to celebrate right now. Hosts with the most, Andy Cohen and Anderson Cooper. The Best Buds will be ringing in the USA's birthday on Independence Eve live in Times Square on July 3rd, and yes, there will be beer. Carnival's birthday cruises. Want to spend the 4th at sea? Carnival ships sailing July 3rd to 6th will be decked out in red, white, and blue. blasting American rock and roll, and serving up flavors from all over the country. Itineraries leaving from Miami, San Francisco, and more started at $395 per person. Artemis II, astronauts make history. Four astronauts pictured here from left, pilot Victor Glover, Commander Reed Wiseman, and mission specialist Jeremy Hansen and Christina Koch, set a record for the longest distance humans have ever traveled from Earth, reaching 252,756 miles, surpassing the record previously set by the Apollo 13 crew in 1970. USA Hockey sweeps the Milan Olympics. Sorry, Canada. The men's team, Jack Hughes, pictured near left, sealed the win with his overtime goal, 20 minutes after he had several teeth knocked out. "I'm so proud to be American today," said Hughes, with teammates Brady Chuck-Chuck, Matthew Chuck-Chuck, and Quinn Hughes. Jamie Ding's Jeopardy hot streak. Winna winna chicken dinner. During his 31-game streak on Jeopardy this spring, which earned him $882,605 in prize money, the New Jersey resident revealed that he had been reviewing General Cho's chicken with his sister on Instagram. At Attorney General Cho's since 2016. Costco's hot dog combo is still $1.50. After 40 years, the wholesale retailer recently made its first change to the much-loved meal deal, but thankfully not to the price. Customers can now get the inflation-proof hot dog with bottled water. 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Minnie Mouse sequined ears, embroidered stars and sequined stripes, $37. Jenga stacks and stripes, $15. Monopoly, the Americana edition, $80. Pope Leo has the Vatican going viral. He knows his memes. The first American pope busted out the 6-7 hand gesture while greeting a crowd. He roots for the White Sox. The Chicago native topped off his papal regalia with a cap from his favorite team. He rocks Nikes. A documentary on his holiness revealed he wears Nike's franchise Low Plus trainers. Good nature news. From replenished rivers to the regrowth of trees, here's ecological progress worth celebrating. Salmon repopulated in Oregon and California. Jaguars are returning to the U.S. Alabama's Black Belt Prairie is being restored. The American chestnut tree gets a second life. Classic movies celebrating a milestone. Rocky, 50th anniversary. Top Gun, 40th anniversary. Ferris Bueller's Day Off, 40th anniversary. Legally Blonde, 25th anniversary. 50th Macy's 4th of July Fireworks, the iconic show, airing 8 p.m. Eastern on NBC and Peacock, will be bigger and better than ever. Noah Kahan, Post Malone, Salt-N-Pepa, Bebe Rexha, Shaboozey, and Blake Shelton will all perform during the two-hour live event, which ends with a laser light show and more than 85,000 fireworks. Celebrity hometown favorites. In Oregon, Caitlin Olsen's favorite spot is Rennie's Landing. In Nevada, Andre Agassi's favorite spot is Mandalay Bay Resort and Casino. In Wyoming, Harrison Ford's favorite spot is the Snake River Grill. In Washington, Kyle MacLachlan's favorite spot is Gray's. Colorado, Anna Sophia Robb likes Casa Bonita. In New Jersey, Jesse Tyler Ferguson's favorite is Campo. Arizona, Ted Danson, Museum of Northern Arizona. In Utah, Whitney Carson's favorite spot, Communal. In California, Gwyneth Paltrow likes Giorgio Baldi. Idaho, Aaron Paul, Bogus Basin. In Montana, J.K. Simmons, Flathead Lake. North Dakota, Carson Wentz, J.L. Beers. Minnesota, Lizzo prefers Hard Times. In South Dakota, Tom Brokaw's favorite spot is the Missouri River. In Iowa, Jason Momoa likes Waveland Cafe. In Missouri, John Hamm, Ted Drew. In Arkansas, Mary Steenburgen's favorite spot is the Crystal Bridges Museum of American Art.

Georgia L. Fanning likes Leopold's ice cream. In Florida, Deion Sanders' favorite spot is the Farmer's Market Restaurant. That wraps it up for the reading of People magazine for today. Your reader has been Mary.

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6: 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And now I'll begin with, during World War I, this woman asked Americans to welcome

welcome immigrants and urge new arrivals to assimilate. This was written by Kelly B. Gromley. Progressive reformer Francis Keller spearheaded efforts to celebrate Americanization Day, arguing that immigrants should fully embrace U.S. culture to better adapt to life in their new home. A poster promoting Americanization Day is featured in this article. A cream-colored background is framed with red and blue stripes. Four corners are blue with white stars. The title on the poster reads, Make the 4th of July Americanization Day. Many peoples, but one nation. There's a picture of a smiling Uncle Sam shaking hands with a man dressed in bib overalls and an open-collar shirt. Rolled-up sleeves show muscular arms holding a pickaxe. In the background are a four-square home and a brick school where the U.S. flag is flying. In front of the home and school is a man in a black robe and hat handing papers to another man dressed in a suit. The print says they are citizens' papers. The text below the picture reads, Make it a day of welcome to all foreign-born citizens and an invitation to all residents to become citizens. Make our 13 million immigrants feel that they are a part of and have a share in American institutions. Do your part by attending the Citizen Celebration on July 4th. Pledge allegiance to your flag anew by helping others to become Americans first. And keep it up. Look in your newspaper for the time and place of the Citizen Celebration in your town and be sure to attend. The poster was signed by the National Americanization Day Committee at 95 Madison Avenue, New York City. Now to our article. For a brief period in the early 20th century, the 4th of July wasn't simply Independence Day. Between 1915 and 1918, communities across the United States combined commemorations of the nation's founding with Americanization Day, a holiday held to encourage immigrants to fully assimilate into American society. Centered on the motto, Many Peoples, But One Nation, the celebration arrived on the heels of a decade-long immigration boom that brought an average of 1 million newcomers to the U.S. annually, ending only with the outbreak of World War I in 1914. More than a century later, few people know the name of the driving force behind Americanization Day, Francis Keller, a progressive social reformer and activist. Although Americanization, the idea that immigrants should detach themselves from their heritage to adopt American customs, is often associated with anti-immigrant sentiment today, Keller had a different goal in mind. As biographer John Kenneth Press writes in Founding Mother, Francis Keller and the Creation of Modern America, the activist viewed Americanization as a way of breaking down the walls that separated people and asking individuals who had lived in the U.S. for decades to understand and accept immigrants. Press argues that Keller, a lesbian at a time when few people were openly gay, whose masculine personality often led her to be mistaken for a man, was bold and relentless in fighting for the rights of minority groups. She kept her personal life private, and Press could find no record of her discussing her sexuality publicly. But the author maintains that Keller's identity as a lesbian influenced her lifelong advocacy on behalf of outsiders. I don't know why she is completely ignored, Press tells Smithsonian Magazine. An instrumental proponent of women's suffrage and immigrant rights, she deserves to be celebrated, the biographer adds, heading Francis Keller's Activism. Born into a working-class family in Ohio in 1873, Frances Alice Keller, she would later change the spelling of her last name, grew up in Coldwater, Michigan. Abandoned by her father, she was raised largely by her mother, who took on domestic work to make a living. Keller, too, had to work from a young age. She left high school after 2 years to work full-time, securing a job as a reporter at the local newspaper. With the financial support of a pair of wealthy sisters who recognized her potential, Keller graduated from Cornell University with a law degree in 1897.
Soon after, she moved to Chicago to study criminal sociology at the University of Chicago. While living in the city, Keller met progressive reformer Jane Addams, co-founder of Hull House, one of the first and most influential social settlement houses in North America. The duo went on to collaborate on a series of progressive campaigns. Now time for a yellow sidebar. Need to know. What is a settlement house? In the late 19th and early 20th century, these spaces essentially served as urban community centers, connecting immigrants and working mothers with reformers who offered educational resources, child care, and other forms of support. Back to the text. Keller moved to New York City in 1903, around the same time that she met and fell in love with the wealthy Brooklyn social activist Mary Dreyer. 3 years later, Keller organized a study addressing the hardships faced by immigrants. As historian Lillian Faderman writes in To Believe in Women, What Lesbians Have Done for America, A History, Keller found that immigrants were being worked to death at labor camps and sweatshops. Officials who were supposed to ease the new arrivals' transition to the U.S. instead took advantage of them, providing invalid leases and counterfeit money. When Keller visited work sites throughout New York State, she was horrified by what she saw. She became a passionate advocate for improving these individuals' quality of life, petitioning President Theodore Roosevelt and powerful politicians in New York to establish laws that would protect immigrants from exploitation. Before Keller's intervention, press says, life for immigrants in the U.S. was an unregulated mess. In 1910, Keller's efforts culminated in the creation of New York Bureau of Industries and Immigration. Governor Charles Evans Hughes, who would later serve as Chief Justice of the U.S. Supreme Court, appointed Keller head of the Bureau, making her the first woman to lead a state agency in New York. In this role, she moved beyond legislative matters to practical services, such as offering English lessons to children and working adults, Faderman writes. Keller believed that learning English and the civic responsibilities associated with citizenship would help immigrants better adjust to life in their new home. She wanted factory workers to speak English, for example, so they could understand orders and avoid accidents, press says. As Keller once put it, industrial justice, or the fair treatment of employees in the workplace, is the essence of Americanization. In Faderman's view, Keller's optimistic conviction about the simple and inevitable Americanization of even first-generation immigrants was perhaps somewhat naive. Still, the historian writes, there is no doubt that through her policies and the laws that her bureau helped get passed, she lightened the burdens of millions of immigrants. The next title, Americanization Day. Backed by wealthy private donors, the National Americanization Committee kicked off under Keller's leadership in 1915. Keller and her colleagues embraced the 4th of July as the perfect timing for Americanization Day, hoping that the outpouring of patriotism associated with celebrations of American independence would also help unify diverse communities. What can we do to help immigrants become Americans first? A poster distributed by the committee asked. We must do something as a nation to make them feel at home, feel that their interests and their affections are deeply rooted in America. During World War I, thousands of people participated in Americanization Day, festivities across the country. In Indianapolis in 1918, parade-goers packed the streets with German immigrants waving the American flag and Slovenes dressed in folk costumes marching with a sign that read, "We are for America first, last, and all the time." In Cleveland, more than 75,000 immigrants marched in the city's 1918 Americanization Parade. On Americanization Day, everybody is to be an American, not a hyphenated American, but a genuine American, holding love of country and loyalty to its institutions high above all things else. The Washington-based Vancouver Daily Columbian reported in 1915.
Federman, a scholar who is often called the mother of lesbian history, tells Smithsonian that Keller's push for assimilation came from a place of sensitivity and good nature, although she acknowledges that this campaign might be viewed differently through a contemporary lens. What Keller believed is that immigrants would do better if they learned the American way of life, Federman says. Immigrants had to join the melting pot and had to give up some of their ways, not for the comfort of Americans, but for their own good. The Americanization movement also encouraged lifelong U.S. citizens to be kind and helpful to immigrants at a time of rising xenophobia, particularly against those of German descent. If you have racial prejudice and inhospitality in your heart and a sense of Anglo-Saxon superiority in your mind, Keller once wrote, you will ultimately fail and will set America back rather than forward. According to Press, Keller would tell Americans who complained about the state of immigrant neighborhoods that there are more of you than them. She would implore these individuals to fix their streets, fix their water, Press says. Don't just complain about immigrants. Help systematically so we have a united front. After World War I ended in November 1918, Americanization Day celebrations lost traction. Keller herself wasn't happy with how the movement had evolved. In 1919, she wrote, many immigrants have come out of the war with a sense of resentment and, in some instances, of bitterness. They have acquired a supercilious and critical attitude toward Americanization because its pretensions have not coincided with their experience. Rejecting the cause she had once championed so fiercely, Keller acknowledged that true unity, true Americanization, would require acceptance of diversity, Press writes in Founding Mother. From then on, she would encourage immigrants to embrace life in the U.S. without forgetting their native culture. Keller's advocacy on behalf of immigrants came to an abrupt halt in 1921 when Congress passed the Emergency Quota Act, introduced in response to an influx of new arrivals from Europe after World War I. This legislation and subsequent quota acts set a limit on the number of immigrants allowed into the U.S. from specific countries, making it more difficult for foreigners to seek refuge in America. The measure represented a major defeat for Keller, prompting her to shift focus to other projects, including overseeing the American Association of Foreign Language Newspapers and publishing books grounded in her activist experiences. When she lost the battle, she decided she was done, Press says. In an increasingly xenophobic atmosphere, her battle was uphill. One of Keller's other long-term passions was advocating for women's suffrage. Influenced by Keller and her fellow suffragists, Roosevelt championed women's right to vote in his political platform when running unsuccessfully for a third term as president in 1912. Roosevelt really admired her, Press says. She helped influence many of his progressive ideas, along with other progressive women. Collectively, the president referred to these advisors as his female brain trust. The next title, Keller's Legacy. Keller may not have seen her hopes for immigrants fulfilled, but she did live to see a key milestone in the fight for women's rights, the 1920 ratification of the 19th Amendment, which gave women the right to vote. She spent much of her later life working with the American Arbitration Association, which she'd co-founded in 1926 as a promising tool for building goodwill and world peace, per the organization's website. Keller died in 1952 at age 78. Dreyer, her longtime partner, died in 1963 at age 87. They were buried together in Dreyer's family plot at the Greenwood Cemetery in Brooklyn. The couple had a complicated relationship, but appeared to be deeply committed to each other, Federman says. Her book includes an excerpt from one of Keller's letters to her partner. Written around 1905, not long after they met, the missive reads, my own dear, beautiful sweetheart, I find I have been thinking many things to you out of the window, which I do not appear here
or anywhere perhaps, unless it be in the silences of the night, where you nestle close to me to be comforted and assured that you are not alone. This is a poor substitute for what I would give you tonight." They loved each other, Federman says. There's no doubt about that. Keller's extraordinary life and contributions to America stem from her identity as an empathetic woman who, at her core, wanted to reach people and encourage acceptance of those who were different, Press says. She was an outsider, and being an outsider all your life kind of readies you to fight for outsiders, the author explains. She really managed to accomplish a great deal. We're going to leave SmithsonianMag.com now to go to the summer edition 2026 of the Smithsonian Magazine. The first article that we're going to read is found on page 26, A Woman's Guide to Self-Reliance. As male writers pondered the destiny of man, Margaret Fuller explored the full potential of her own gender. This is written by Megan Marshall. The New England writers Ralph Waldo Emerson and Henry David Thoreau are household names today, credited with originating the American ideal Emerson termed self-reliance. Less remembered is their friend Margaret Fuller, who was every bit their intellectual equal. Yet of the three, Fuller is the easiest to imagine in contemporary America. Her breakthroughs in journalism, social reform, and female self-determination have become part of the fabric of modern life. There is a picture of Fuller on the next page, and I'm going to read just the caption. Unifying Vision. A portrait of Fuller, inspired by her 1845 Woman in the 19th Century, which argued for equality of the sexes. The book's opening illustration featured mystical symbols of harmonizing opposites, including the Ouroboros, a snake eating its own tail. Back to the text. Born in Cambridge, Massachusetts in 1810, Fuller was the first child of an ambitious lawyer-politician who experimented with offering a boys' college preparatory curriculum to his very bright daughter. She read fluently at age 4, translated Latin at 6, and excelled in oral argument and persuasive writing, earning a reputation as a prodigy. By 15, she was determined on distinction, she wrote to a teacher. But how? Although Fuller's capabilities matched those of highly educated men, she couldn't attend college or enter a profession. Her close friend James Freeman Clark wondered in his journal, why was she a woman? Fuller pondered the question, too. What did it mean to be a woman? Or, as she asked a group of Boston women during one of her famous weekly conversation circles, what were we born to do? How shall we do it? By then, she joined the group of spiritual reformers known as Transcendentalists. The men in the group honored Fuller by making her the first editor of their influential journal, The Dial. Fuller shaped its contents, favoring literature, the arts, and matters of the spirit over theological dispute. She introduced her own vision of the exemplary individual in a July 1843 essay titled, The Great Lawsuit, Man versus Men, Woman versus Women. In the essay, Fuller drew on her experience of exclusion from higher education and the professions while being labeled unfeminine for her superior intelligence. She argued that the great radical dualism of male and female was false. There is no wholly masculine man, no purely feminine woman. All must be permitted to realize their unique capabilities to the utmost, she concluded, in order to achieve fullness of being. The month her Dial essay appeared, Fuller was traveling through Illinois, Michigan, and Wisconsin to gather material for her first book, Summer on the Lakes, in 1843. In this eyewitness account of America's fast-developing West, Fuller sympathized with overworked pioneer wives while deploring the treatment of Native Americans, the region's rightful lords, and the destruction of old-growth forests. She attended a gathering of Chippewa and Ottawa tribes at Mackinac Island, conversing with the Native women in sign language and joining them in pounding their breakfast cornmeal. She wandered the prairies and rode the rapids to offer vivid natural descriptions and raise her readers' environmental awareness.
Thoreau praised her rich, extempore writing, talking with pen in hand, an approach he went on to take in his own books, which were yet to come. When the New York City newspaperman Horace Greeley urged Fuller to expand The Great Lawsuit into a book, the result, Woman in the 19th Century, sold out its first printing in a week. The book included accounts of female inmates at Sing Sing Prison, many of them jailed for prostitution. Fuller considered them women like myself, save that they are victims of wrong and misfortune. Her book exhorted men to remove arbitrary barriers and allow women to pursue any profession they wished, from scholar to sea captain. She recalled watching young girls happily using carpentry tools. Where these tastes are indulged, cheerfulness and good humor are promoted. Where they are forbidden, because such things are not proper for girls, they grow sullen and mischievous. After Greeley hired her as a front-page columnist for his New York Tribune, Fuller published more than 200 articles, cultural reviews, and features on the city's asylums, as well as editorials that opposed the death penalty and supported black voting rights and Irish immigration. In 1846, she sailed to Europe as the Tribune's foreign correspondent. There, she covered the European revolutions of 1848 and directed a hospital for the wounded in Rome. In July 1850, she sailed back to the United States with a new Italian husband and a child, only to be shipwrecked in a violent storm off Fire Island. All three perished. Fuller was 40 years old. Had she lived, Fuller was expected to preside over the first National Women's Rights Convention held in Worcester, Massachusetts, in October 1850. Instead, the more than 1,000 delegates and speakers, who included Sojourner Truth, Lucretia Mott, Lucy Stone, and Frederick Douglass, remembered Fuller with a moment of silence, mourning the loss of her guiding hand, her royal presence. Because Fuller didn't live to lead the campaign her book inspired, she was largely written out of history. But her life's work helped people find common humanity across gender and class. Fuller asks us not to remove ourselves in practicing Emersonian self-reliance. Rather, she urges finding ourselves as individuals in a greater whole. As she wrote in Women in the 19th Century, I must beat my own pulse true in the heart of the world, for that is virtue, excellence, health. Our next article is entitled A Citizen of the Natural World. Aldo Leopold envisioned humans as members of a larger society that included all living things. This was written by Ben Goldfarb. One day in the early 20th century in northern New Mexico, a forester, full of trigger itch, as he later wrote, leaned over a rim-rocked ledge, readied his rifle, and shot a wolf. This was hardly unusual. Wolves and other carnivores were mammalia non grata, persecuted for their perceived crimes against livestock and deer. In those days, we had never heard of passing up a chance to kill a wolf, the forester Aldo Leopold would recall decades later. More surprising was what followed. Remorse. Standing over the fading wolf, Leopold watched a fierce green fire die in her eyes. There was something new to me in those eyes, he wrote, an epiphany that would forever change his perspective on nature and our own. There's a picture of Leopold on this first page. It's backed with orange and brown falling leaves and trees. The Leopold is wearing an open-collar shirt and brown fedora. He is holding binoculars and smoking a pipe. America has been graced with plenty of environmental profits, yet Leopold's work has arguably had the greatest influence on conservation. His fateful wolf encounter epitomizes his perspicacity. He gazed into the eyes of an expiring animal and intuited an ecological truth. Born in 1887 to a nature-loving Iowa family, Leopold graduated in 1909 from the Yale School of Forestry and headed to New Mexico to serve in the U.S. Forest Service, an agency founded just 4 years earlier. Conservation was newly urgent. Decades of overgrazing by livestock had peeled away an incalculable amount of very fine soil,
as Leopold wrote, and wanton hunting and trapping had laid waste to what he called the richest fauna in the world. Automobiles would soon run roughshod over the American countryside, injecting tourists into once roadless landscapes. America was becoming aware of nature's limits and developing institutions to protect it. While 19th-century writers like Henry David Thoreau were content to observe and celebrate nature, Leopold was also a scientist who made substantial contributions to fields including forestry, wildlife management, and the discipline we now know as ecology. He churned out journal articles, op-eds, and letters with the indefatigability of a printing press. In a seminal 1921 paper for the Journal of Forestry, for instance, he championed the preservation of the Gila National Forest in its semi-virgin state, an idea that led to its destination as the country's first wilderness area in 1924. By far, his best-loved work is A Sand County Almanac, a posthumously published essay collection that bent the trajectory of environmental thought, particularly through Leopold's idea that humans were mere players on a biotic team encompassing wildlife, vegetation, soil, water, and other natural elements. Today, our interdependence with the natural world is almost a truism. But when Sand County was published in 1949, just a few decades after the near extinction of the bison, and at the dawn of the atomic revolution and the interstate highway system, it was radical to evade that Homo sapiens should transition from conqueror of the land community to plain member and citizen of it. Buddy Huffaker, executive director of the Leopold Foundation, compares what Leopold called his land ethic to the Copernican Revolution, which recast the Earth as a component within the solar system rather than the universe's heart. Leopold challenges us to reframe humans from being in the center of everything to being a part of everything, Huffaker said in an interview. That mindset would shape developments from 1970s environmental legislation to the rise of organic agriculture. Indeed, to revisit Sand County is to be struck by its prescience. Practically every significant strand of modern environmental thought is woven into its essays. Long before biologists proved that many parks were too small to sustain wide-ranging animals like grizzly bears, Leopold noticed that species do not seem to thrive as detached islands of population. And though he had long been a proponent of killing predators to bolster huntable game, he described his change of heart in an essay, Thinking Like a Mountain. Without wolves, he realized, deer browsed every edible bush and seedling to nubbins, starving themselves in the process. An accompanying graph is entitled An American Conservation Corps. These forward-thinking scientists and policymakers changed our approach to earth, water, and air. The graphic was prepared by Hassem Hussein. The chart has a graphic of the world at the bottom, and it is surrounded by small pictures of the seven scientists showing the years of their work and their achievements. The first is John Wesley Powell, dealing with water, in the 1870s to the 1890s. After surveying the Colorado River and its tributaries, Powell issued a prescient warning about Western water security. Second is Bernhard Fernau in forestry in the 1880s to the 1910s. The country's only trained forester until 1891, Fernau drafted the laws that created the U.S. forest system. He also founded the first forestry degree program at Cornell. Third is George Washington Carver, interested in soil, working from the 1890s to the 1940s. The agricultural scientist studied and promoted crucial techniques for replenishing depleted soil, including crop rotation. Fourth is J. N. Ding Darling, working with wildlife from the 1930s through the 1940s. The influential political cartoonist led efforts to reverse environmental damage and establish the National Wildlife Federation. And fifth is Rachel Carlson, who worked with environmental health in the 1950s through the 1960s.
Her book, Silent Spring, raised awareness of toxic pesticides and helped launch the modern environmental movement. Sixth is E. O. Wilson, Biodiversity, from the 1960s through the 2010s. Ants were his first love, but Wilson expanded his lens to include larger ecosystems. He argued that preserving the diversity of species was crucial for life on Earth. And seventh is Ada Deer, Native Lands, from the 1970s through the 2020s. The first woman to oversee the Bureau of Indian Affairs, she helped Native groups gain sovereignty, including the right to restore and manage their own lands. Our next article is Gladys West Gives Directions. A math genius from Virginia helped put the whole planet within reach. The picture of mathematician Gladys West is not a photo, but a drawing. The background is a map showing roads and boundary lines. Her clothing is printed in a two-tone green geometric pattern. Her eyes and mouth are smiling. When mathematician Gladys May West died this year at 95, she was celebrated for her work on global positioning satellite mapping. We didn't know exactly where it was going because we worked for the military, where everything is secret, West once recalled. As a child in segregated rural Virginia, West attended what she described as the stereotypical little one-room schoolhouse with rusty, decrepit furniture, sometimes leaky ceilings, and always hand-me-down books. She won a scholarship to Virginia State College, propelling her toward 42 years of mapping for the U.S. Navy. In the 1960s, she helped train a computer to do 5 billion calculations to measure the movement of Pluto. In the 70s, she began using radar and satellite data to calculate the Earth's curvature, accounting for ice levels, ocean currents, gravity, and tides. Her work helped scientists create the precise model used by GPS to pinpoint any location on the planet. After her retirement in 1998, West went on to earn a Ph.D. in public administration. "I still had an insatiable thirst for knowledge," she wrote in her memoir. "It began with a dream. I always had this sense that there was more to accomplish." Next, we're going to go to Theater of Relief, written by Douglas Starr. Inside the historic Boston operating room that gave the world anesthesia and brought pain to the men who claimed the credit, the most important demonstration in medical history was about to begin. The date, October 16, 1846. The setting, the operating room at the top of Massachusetts General Hospital, a dome-topped amphitheater built to both capture the sunlight and isolate the screams of surgical patients. Surrounding the table stood a gaggle of Boston's most reputable surgeons, including John Collins Warren, one of the hospital's co-founders. A driven, puritanical man, Warren had studied in the medical capitals of London, Paris, and Edinburgh. Bare-knuckled in black coats, he and his colleagues had gathered at Mass General in front of a steeply banked gallery of medical students. They were about to perform what they hoped would be the first surgery on a successfully anesthetized patient. About 2 years earlier, in another one of Warren's classes, a Connecticut dentist named Horace Wells had tried to anesthetize a patient with nitrous oxide, also known as laughing gas. Wells had come upon the substance while attending an event in which a showman dosed volunteers with the gas. The audience watched with delight as the volunteers lost all inhibition, laughing and prancing. Wells had seen one volunteer injure his knee but experienced no pain. That had inspired him to give the gas to his patients before tooth extractions. After several successful trials in his office, Wells brought the formula to Boston. The procedure at Mass General, a tooth extraction, started out well. But after a few moments, the patient moaned. It seemed that Wells had withdrawn the gas bag too soon. The audience erupted into hisses, boos, and cries of humbug. Wells was humiliated. This time, a dentist named William T.G. Morton would use another inhaled substance as an anesthetic, ether.
As the doctors and students looked on, Morton readied his equipment, a glass sphere with a small sponge in the bottom, a valve on one side, and a tube projecting from the other. He poured ether onto a sponge, held the tube to the patient's lips, and told him to inhale. The man's body twitched for a few minutes and then lay still. Morton stood back as Warren began the operation, a brief procedure to remove a tumor from the patient's neck. The patient did not struggle or scream. Unlike in every surgery demonstration that came before it, the patient remained sedated throughout the entire operation. Later in this article, there is included a picture taken in 1847 at the Ether Dome. A patient is laying on a long, narrow bed. Around him stand nine men, one holding the patient's legs and another administrating the ether. The men are dressed in suits and ties. Warren turned to the audience and uttered what would become one of the most famous sentences in the history of medicine. "Gentlemen," he said, "this is no humbug." That day, something entirely new was ushered into the world, surgery as we know it. Anesthesia would help place America, long considered a medical backwater, on the world's medical map. Ether was to medicine what longitude was to navigation, and the airplane wing was to flight. Throughout history, nothing but death had been considered as unavoidable as pain. Today, anesthesia during surgery is routine, with options ranging from local injections to intravenous or spinal delivery. Breathing tubes and continuous monitoring, introduced in the 20th century, help ensure the patient's airways stay open while they're under. But although that first successful demonstration in 1846 benefited untold millions of people, it brought only misery and pain to Ether's discoveries. Morton had a secret past. He'd been a con man, drifting from one city to another, embezzling funds, defrauding his partners, and in one case creating counterfeit postal seals. Fleeing a step ahead of the police, he'd returned to his native New England, decided to reform, and marry the daughter of a prominent family. He'd met Wells, who instructed him in dentistry, a crude practice at the time, easily taught to an apprentice, and the partners opened a branch office in Boston. In 1843, Morton and Wells came up with an idea for a new kind of denture and hired Charles Jackson, an eminent Boston chemist and geologist, to analyze the metal in the denture and endorse it. After Wells' humiliation, Morton consulted with Jackson about which gas might be more effective. Jackson suggested a gaseous form of sulfuric ether, a liquid long used to alleviate stomach cramps and topical pain, and sometimes enjoyed in recreational frolics. Morton had a local craftsman fashion an inhaler so a patient could breathe in the gas as it evaporated from a liquid-soaked sponge. He experimented on his dog and himself before playing his part in the miracle at Mass General. After the surgery, Morton took out a patent on the substance, calling it Lethion. When the military used ether while treating soldiers during the Civil War, Morton unsuccessfully petitioned Congress for a reward. From then on, he spent part of each year living in Washington, D.C., lavishly entertaining politicians to enlist them to his cause. Jackson, the chemist, claimed that ether had been his idea and that Morton had simply demonstrated it in the public. Meanwhile, Wells claimed credit for discovering inhaled anesthesia, even though his demonstration had appeared to fail. A decades-long battle ensued. Wells gathered affidavits and testimonials from his peers in Connecticut, while Morton and Jackson fought each other for congressional recognition, financial reward, and international acclaim. The fight took its toll. Wells, who never recovered from his humiliation, became addicted to chloroform and died by suicide at 33, just 15 months after the demonstration at Mass General. Morton exhausted himself with his frenetic lobbying and spending, letting his dental practice and farm fall into ruin. In 1860, he died bankrupt and broken at 48. Jackson invested his energy in an attempt to sully Morton's reputation and burnish his own. In June of 1873, he suffered what doctors called a paralytic shock, possibly a stroke.
He spent the next 7 years at the McLean Asylum for the Insane, where he died at 75. No one can deny the impact of their contributions. In the year after Morton's demonstration, surgeons at Mass General performed 17 operations with anesthesia. Today, they perform more than 50,000 such operations annually. Globally, surgeons perform more than 200 million operations under anesthetics each year. They rarely use ether anymore. It was phased out in the 1960s and 70s with the discovery of less flammable anesthetics with fewer side effects. Who should get credit for the discovery? Historians give partial recognition to all three men and to a fourth, Crawford Long of Athens, Georgia, who experimented with ether in 1842 but did not publish his findings until 1849, 3 years after the demonstration at Mass General. All four men have been memorialized in stone. There are statues of Long in Georgia and Washington, D.C., and of Wells in Connecticut, and tombstones at the gravesites of Morton and Jackson. Inscriptions on each claim sole credit. The room at Mass General where the experiment took place, now called the Ether Dome, is a designated National Historic Site and open to the public. But the grandest monument stands in the Boston Public Garden. 40 feet tall, with Gothic-style arches and columns, it's topped with a sculpture of a doctor cradling a supine patient on his knee, preparing to give him a dose of anesthetic. The sculptor inscribed no names on the structure, only biblical quotations about the blessed work of alleviating pain. It's the nation's only monument to a drug. The next article, A Nation Built to Innovate, is a collage of inventions beginning with 1803. Objects in the Smithsonian's collections reveal a long history of unconventional thinking. In colonial times, a patent was a privilege only a British monarch could grant. The founders changed all that. In the U.S. Constitution, they promised to promote the progress of science and useful arts by securing for limited times to authors and inventors the exclusive rights to the respective writings and discoveries. Ordinary people suddenly had a much greater incentive to develop new ideas. As Abraham Lincoln later put it, the American patent system added the fuel of interest to the fire of genius. Many immigrants came to the United States specifically to develop original ideas and make names for themselves. American incentives encouraged both collaboration and competition. Alexander Graham Bell beat Thomas Edison to the patent office for the first telephone, but Edison improved on the design a few years later. The team of engineers and mathematicians that developed ENIAC, the first general-purpose electronic computer, included men and women from a wide range of backgrounds, Irish, Chinese, German, and Eastern European Jewish. The objects on these pages, among the most familiar in the Smithsonian's collections, represent the spirit of innovation and discovery that has driven Americans for the past 250 years. First, we find the Overman Victoria Bicycle, 1889, found in the National Museum of American History. A late 19th century magazine ad for the Overman Victoria called it a model of lightness, grace, strength, and easy running qualities, a fit mount for American women. In an era of ample skirts, earlier higher-wheeled bicycles were virtually impossible for women to ride. The Overman Victoria, with its drop frame and easy-to-mount tilting saddle, gave women the freedom to travel independently through the city and the countryside. The picture shows a bicycle with two wheels of equal size. The frame is of the step-through variety. The second item comes from 1803, Lewis and Clark Expedition Compass, found in the National Museum of American History. Although Thomas Jefferson was a prolific inventor, he didn't personally create the instruments Meriwether Lewis and William Clark used on their 8,000-mile journey. But he did make sure they had the very best tools and training before he sent them off to document the botany, zoology, geology, climate, and ethnography within the previously unmapped Louisiana Territory. After the journey, Clark kept this pocket compass as a souvenir. The picture shows the compass encased in a wooden box. 1876, Alexander Graham Bell's box telephone.
found in the National Museum of American History. On November 26, 1876, Bell used this device to place a call from Boston to his assistant 18 miles away in Salem. The round iron diaphragm vibrated when a person spoke, and magnets transmitted those vibrations along a wire to the diaphragm of the receiving phone. The resulting sound was audible, though weak. Carbon microphones, which Edison patented in 1877, produced a much clearer signal. And in 1879, Thomas Edison's light bulb, from the National Museum of American History. Edison's laboratory in Menlo Park, New Jersey, publicly unveiled this bulb on New Year's Eve of 1879. The carbon filament inside a vacuum-sealed glass orb could do something novel, generate light without burning up in the process. The team also developed the first grid of electrical wiring, switches, and generators that could support artificial lighting in homes. In 1903, we see the Wright brothers' plane, which is at the National Air and Space Museum. When Wilbur and Orville Wright began work on their plane in 1899, they wrote to the Smithsonian to ask for research materials. With the help of those books and journals, they designed wings and a balancing system, which they tested in kites and gliders. They demonstrated their first successful engine-powered plane in 1903 on the beach at Kitty Hawk, North Carolina. That flyer is now in the Smithsonian's collection, along with the 1909 plane the brothers designed for the U.S. military. The picture here is very gray and flat. One man is walking or running beside the plane. The plane itself has two wings, one above the other. Now, in 1851, Isaac Singer's sewing machine, from the National Museum of American History. Until the 1830s, sewing was a labor-intensive process that could be done only by hand. Early sewing machines jammed easily and required constant adjustments. Singer, the son of poor immigrants, improved on previous designs by making the shuttle move in a straight line. His factories churned out machines on both sides of the Atlantic. In 1876, the year after Singer's death, the company he'd founded produced its 2 millionth sewing machine. In 1946, the ENIAC computer, the National Museum of American History. Engineers at the University of Pennsylvania began working on the Electronic Numerical Integrator and Computer, or ENIAC, in the 1940s. This first advanced number computing machine contained around 18,000 vacuum tubes and thousands of resistors, capacitors, and crystal diodes. In 1945, an all-woman team of mathematicians programmed ENIAC to calculate ballistic missile paths. The university announced the machine to the public in February 1946. In the picture, a man is standing beside a machine taller than himself. The machine is flat except for the hundreds of round plugs extending from it. There are five heavy wires or cords attached to five plugs. And in 1900, the Kodak Brownie box camera from the National Museum of American History. The Brownie box camera was a simple cardboard cube with a lens that became popular among children. It cost $1, equivalent to just under $40 today. In 1912, 19-year-old Bernice Palmer used this Brownie to photograph the Titanic catastrophe from another boat. In 1986, when she was 93, she donated her camera to the Smithsonian. 1972, Odyssey video game, National Museum of American History. 5 years before Atari released its home console, Magnavox introduced the Odyssey, the first gaming console designed for a television. Compared with Atari's joystick, the Odyssey's controller was more cumbersome, with two dials, one to move horizontally and the other vertically. The console came with a physical game board and Monopoly-style paper money. Sales were modest, but the concept of home video games would transform the world. 1962. The Bakelizer Plastic Maker, National Museum of American History. Belgian immigrant Leo Bakelin dreamed up the first device for manufacturing commercially viable synthetic plastic,
Previously, plastic was made from cotton or wood pulp and used in place of ivory for objects like buttons. The Bakalizer used phenol and formaldehyde to make a more durable material that was easier to mold and far more resistant to heat and electricity. Bakelite quickly became essential in electronics. 1962, Telstar Satellite. The world's first active communications satellite, developed at Bell Laboratories, was a symbol of hope when it launched in July 1962, beaming simultaneous television broadcasts to viewers around the world. Pope John XXIII said he believed the satellite would strengthen brotherhood among peoples. Radiation from Van Allen Belt damaged the first Telstar, but more durable successors followed. This backup version, produced alongside the original, is part of a permanent exhibit at the Smithsonian. And in 1908, Henry Ford's Model T touring car, the National Museum of American History. The car Henry Ford unveiled in 1908 improved on earlier models with a stronger, lighter frame, a better suspension system, and more horsepower. At first, it was a luxury for the wealthy. But over the years, Ford's assembly line made 15 million Model Ts available to Americans, transforming the way the middle class traveled. The car in the Smithsonian collection, a 1913 model, belonged to Harvey W. Locke, a camera parts inventor. Well, that's all the time we have for today. This has been Julie with Smithsonian. I hope you've enjoyed today's reading from the audio reading service at the Allen County Public Library.

0: for other ways. One method uses surplus power to compress air and pump it into old salt mines. The salt tends to seal cracks in the walls, making the mines airtight. When needed, the compressed air can be released to turn a turbine, or it can be used as the intake air for a natural gas power plant, making the plant more productive. Another way to store excess energy is to pump water uphill into existing reservoirs and then release it through hydroelectric dams when power is needed. This method was pioneered 100 years ago in Italy and Switzerland, and is used today around the world, and in many U.S. states, like Michigan. On the Chilean coast, they're even experimenting with using solar energy to pump seawater up a cliff, where it could flow down to make power at night. These solutions don't make economic sense unless the electricity is very cheap, and the reservoir was already built for another purpose. But when those two things are present, pumping air and water to store energy plays a valuable role in balancing the grid to meet our ever-changing power demands. For Earth Date, I'm Scott Tinker.
1: 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You can hear more Earth Date stories at earthdate.org.
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accessible farming. Support for this program is brought by our friends at Corteva Agriscience. All material heard on Iris is intended solely for the use of our friends with print disabilities. Start off today with the article, North Dakota Farmer Compares 2026 Drought to 2017. The latest U.S. Drought Monitor map shows drought continues to persist across the High Plains region. Drought-related conditions deteriorated across the region, including the Dakotas. The National Drought Migration Center's Condition Monitoring Observer Report, or CMOR, Drought Impacts Reporting System is showing how numerous impacts reports across the Dakotas during the past 30 days. For the week, average temperatures were 4 degrees Fahrenheit more than the 4 degrees Fahrenheit to more than 10 degrees Fahrenheit above normal across the Dakotas and Nebraska, according to the USDM. For Jackie Christman, this summer's drought in southwestern North Dakota

Brings back memories of 2017, a notably challenging year. "It's been hot and dry," said Chrisman. "We compared to 2017. We had a really bad year." Chrisman and her husband, Jordan, own and operate JC Farms, northeast of Hettinger, North Dakota. They farm about 13,000 acres and run approximately 350 mother cows, along with replacement heifers. They also put up hay, but this year they did not produce enough extra hay to sell. Most of their hay will be used on their own operation. Chrisman said that the biggest difference between this year and 2017 is the extreme heat they are currently experiencing. "I don't know that we've ever seen this many 100-degree days in a summer," she said. "We're going into a weekend with over 100 degrees for the next 3 days." The latest U.S. Drought Monitor data released July 23rd shows drought categories for North Dakota as 46.3% none, 36.9% abnormally dry, 15.1% moderately drought, 1.7% severe drought, 0% extreme drought, and 0% exceptional drought. Now there's a subheader in this article, and it is Crop Outlook. Chrisman expects wheat harvest to begin in the next 7 to 10 days. In 2017, they hayed nearly every acre of wheat that year. That is not the case this year. Chrisman said that they received more moisture in June than they did in 2017, and she is hopeful that the wheat crop will be better than it was that year. "We decided not to because the heads are filling, but I don't know about the test weight on the wheat, if it's going to be feed value or if it's actually going to be to make bread," Chrisman said. "We just don't know yet." Some of the difference is due to changes in wheat varieties since 2017. In 2017, we had a lot taller variety of wheat, so you put up a lot more hay, Chrisman said. "Our stuff now seems like it's shorter, so we just didn't know if it would yield as many bales, either to make it worth doing." The corn crop is currently tasseling, but the lower leaves are burning up. "If we don't get rain shortly, I don't know what the corn's going to amount to," Chrisman said. Canola was looking good earlier, but the heat hit during flowering. "It was looking pretty good, but the heat when it was flowering, it was the tail end of our flowering when the heat really hit, so we quit flowering a little earlier than we would have liked to have seen." Last year, they harvested approximately 3,000 pounds per acre of canola. This year, she expects the yields could be significantly lower. Next subsection is looking ahead. Chrisman said that current conditions could influence her decisions for next year. "With cattle prices strong and good quality stock available, they are considering selling replacement heifers rather than keeping them. I thought about not even keeping any of my own replacement heifers, selling them all, just in case it doesn't rain," Chrisman said. "Then next year we can save more grass for our cows and calves. They may also sell some bred heifers to avoid overgrazing." She said conditions could change quickly with August rainfall. "We could have 4 inches of rain in August and really turn around a lot," Chrisman said. She emphasized that the drought extends far beyond their corner of the state. "We're in a huge area of drought. It's not just our little corner of North Dakota," Chrisman said. "The thing's pretty wide." Now on to the next subsection of North Dakota crop conditions. The corn condition for the week that ended July 19th was reported as 2% very poor, 10% poor, 27% fair, 58% good, and 3% excellent. The soybean condition for the week that ended July 19th was reported as 2% very poor, 8% poor, 38% fair, 48% good, and 4% excellent. The spring wheat conditions were reported as 1% very poor, 10% poor, 31% fair, 52% good, and 6% excellent. Now we'll go on to our next article, and this one is study finds that farmers spend $1.4 billion more on diesel during planting. A new study by Joint Economic Committee Democrats found that farmers of key crops in the United States spent $1.4 billion more on diesel fuel during the 2025-26 planting season than they did last season. The study, released on Thursday, analyzed corn, soybeans, wheat, cotton, and rice planted by U.S. farmers.
The 2025-26 increase in diesel spending to plant those crops was a 63% jump year over year, according to the analysis. Calculations were made using data from AAA and the Energy Information Administration, estimates of average fuel used by crop in field operation from USDA and Iowa State University Ag Decision Maker Research, and USDA data on 2025 and 2026 acreage and planting windows for the five crop types. The study found that Illinois, Iowa, and Minnesota had the highest increase overall in planting diesel costs. 16 of the nation's top 18 corn-growing states were included in the top 20 states affected. All of the nation's top 18 soybean-growing states were included in the top 20 states affected. The analysis also found that the price to refill a farm's on-site fuel tank increased $1,538 on average across 49 states. The largest increases were seen in California of $2,037, Washington $1,878, Michigan $1,850, Ohio $1,815, and Indiana $1,804. And it looks like for Iowa, those numbers was $1,530, and that was the increase in cost to fill up a typical farm fuel tank. Now let's go on to our next article, and this one is Crop Insurance Loss Experience in 2025, More of the Same. For the entire crop insurance program, crop insurance payments relative to total premiums for the 2025 crop year were below the average for the last 10 years. Corn and soybeans had lower relative losses than wheat, which had lower relative losses compared with cotton, rice, and peanuts. The relative loss experience across crops in 2025 is typical of historical experience. Moreover, the net benefits from crop insurance were lowest in the Midwest compared to other parts of the country. Again, that geographical performance is typical. Overall, 2025 was a typical loss performance year, meaning that the greater support was provided to cotton, peanuts, and rice than to corn, soybeans, and wheat. And here's the first subsection of the article of loss performance of all crop policies in 2025. Loss ratios are used to judge crop insurance performance. A loss ratio equals indemnity payments on crop insurance divided by the total premiums paid for crop insurance. Total premiums include those paid by farmers and risk support provided by the federal government. A loss ratio of 1.0 means that crop insurance payments equal total premiums. Loss ratios above 1.0 mean that the payment exceeds premiums and vice versa. When it sets premiums, the risk management agency, RMA, aims to maintain a loss ratio slightly lower than 1.0 over the entire program, thereby building a loss reserve. RMA often uses a 0.88 loss ratio target when setting premiums, representing a 12% loss reserve. The loss ratio in 2025 was 0.67. That loss ratio was obtained using data from mid-July in the Summary of Business, a database maintained by the RMA, including all crops and plans. Livestock policies are not included. Changes may occur as more losses are recorded in the Summary of Business. Those changes will be small, as payments have been made on most individual farm-level policies, and RMA has released all data to make payments on country-level production. The 0.67 loss ratio for 2025 is below the 0.88 loss benchmark targeted by RMA. It is also below the longer-term average of 0.93 from 1989 to 2025. The 2025 loss ratio was below the 0.8 average for the last 10 years. Overall, 2025 was a typical year, particularly when it compared to the last 10 years. If anything, loss ratios have been declining over time. The next subsection is loss experience by crop in 2025. Loss experience varied by crop. Note
So there's table one shows that six rows of crops that account for a large portion of the federal crop insurance program. And note that these row crops also receive the majority of commodity title payments. Of those crops, corn had the lowest ratio of 0.4. Corn was followed by soybeans with a 0.49 loss ratio. Wheat and cotton had loss ratios of 0.68 and 0.69, respectively. Rice and peanuts had loss ratios above the average and above the target set by RMA for setting premiums of 1.08 for peanuts and 2.13 for rice. Loss ratios below and above the target are expected in individual years. Average loss ratios through time should be expected to better match the target. For corn, the total premiums were $69 per acre. That total premium is divided into subsidy and farmer-paid premium. That federal government pays the subsidy portion. As its name implies, the farmer-paid portion is paid by farmers. Of the $69 total premium, the federal government provided $44 of the premium support, and farmers paid $25 per acre. On average, farmers paid $25 of a $69 premium, meaning that the federal outlays were 65% of the total premium. For corn, insurance payments average $28 per acre. The $28 in payments divided by $69 per acre in payments results in the 0.4 loss ratio. Net indemnity payments received by farmers equal insurance payments minus the farmer-paid premium. For corn, the net indemnity payment is $3 per acre, meaning that as a group, corn farmers received $3 per acre more in payments than they made in farmer-paid premiums from buying crop insurance for corn. Even given the low 0.4 loss ratio, farmers received more back than they paid in because of the federal premium support. Soybean net indemnities were $5 per acre, wheat was $12 per acre, and cotton was $44 per acre. Peanuts had an $80 per acre net indemnity payment, and rice had $145 per acre. Those net benefits followed the same pattern as the loss ratios experienced in 2025. And then the final subsection, I believe, or at least the next subsection, is 2025 relative to historical experience. Crop insurance performance in 2025 is compared to historical experience for different time periods. From 2006 to 2025, the last 20 years, roughly corresponding to the modern crop insurance program, from 2006 to 2015, the first 10 years of the 20-year period, and 2006 to 2025, the previous 10 years. The two 10-year periods are included to see if recent history differs from more distant history. Corn and soybeans have the lowest loss ratios in 2025, 0.4 for corn and 0.49 for soybeans. Similarly, they have the lowest loss ratios for the entire 20-year period, 0.73 for corn and 0.58 for soybeans. Corn and soybeans have the lowest loss ratios for the 2006 to 2015 period of 0.88 for corn and 0.57 for soybeans. And the 2016 to 2025 period of 0.59 for corn and 0.58 for soybeans. That occurs even with the inclusion of the 2012 drought in the 2006 to 2015 and 2006 to 2025 periods. The 2012 drought was one of the worst in the last 100 years. Wheat is the next crop between the low group, corn and soybeans, and the high group, cotton, rice, and peanuts. Wheat has a 0.68 loss ratio in 2025, a 0.88 loss ratio from 2006 to 2025, and a 0.92 loss ratio from 2006 to 2015, and a 0.85 loss ratio from 2016 to 2025. Cotton, peanuts, and rice have some of the highest loss ratios in 2025. 0.69 for cotton, 1.08 for peanuts, and 2.13 for rice. These crops have the highest loss ratios from 2006 to 2025 of 1.14 for cotton, 1.12 for peanuts, and 1.57 for rice. The high loss ratio crops also had high losses from 2006 to 2015
1.11 for cotton, 0.98 for peanuts, and 1.14 for rice. In between 2016 and 2025, 1.18 for cotton, 1.26 for peanuts, and 1.99 for rice. The results in 2025 conform to the historical pattern of results for crop insurance performance. If anything, in recent times, crop loss performance is diverging. Loss ratios for the two of the three lowest loss ratio crops, corn, soybeans, and wheat, became lower. For corn, the loss ratio decreased from 0.88 in 2006 to 2015 to 0.59 in 2016 to 2025. Soybeans have remained low at 0.57 and 0.58. Wheat has decreased from 0.92 to 0.85. On the other hand, the average loss ratios for the three highest crops have increased. Cotton went from 1.11 in 2006 to 2015 to 1.18 in 2016 to 2025. Peanuts increased from 0.98 to 1.26. Rice had an extremely large increase from 1.14 in 2006 to 2015 to 1.99 in 2016 to 2025. While the program overall has achieved a 0.68 loss ratio over the last 10 years, below the 0.88 target, not all crops have had similar performance experience. Corn, soybeans, and wheat are below the target, while cotton, rice, and peanuts are above the target. Net insurance benefits follow the same pattern as loss ratio. For the last 10 years, corn and soybean producers have received $13 and $8 in net indemnities, respectively. Wheat producers have received $18 per acre. Cotton, rice, and peanut producers have received $97, $92, and $67 per acre, respectively. During the previous 10 and 20 years, the crop insurance program has provided a great deal of support to cotton, rice, and peanuts. That supports increased incomes on those farms. Base acres in those three crops also are projected to receive a great deal of support from the commodity title programs. The next subsection, 2025, loss experience across counties. Corn and soybeans are the predominant crop planted in the Midwest. As a result, the Midwest has some of the lowest loss ratios and net indemnity benefits. For the nation, corn and soybeans typically have positive net indemnity payments. However, these are not evenly distributed across regions. Loss ratios and net benefits are lower in the Midwest. Besides being crop-oriented, RMA's premium setting leads to lower loss ratios in the Midwest for corn and soybeans than for the nation as a whole. And finally, that's the final subsection of summary. From a loss performance perspective, 2025 was a fairly typical year. Across all crops, the average loss ratio for crop policies was below the last 10-year average. Corn and soybeans had lower relative loss performance than wheat, cotton, rice, and peanuts, as is typical. The Midwest had lower loss performance in 2025, as is typical. The 2025 performance reinforces the historical differences in loss performance across crops and regions. The program has been more consistently below its target loss ratio of 0.88 for corn, soybeans, and wheat over the past 20 years. It has been more consistently above the target for cotton, rice, and peanuts. As a result, net benefits have been relatively lower for corn, soybeans, and wheat policies than for cotton, rice, and peanuts. These rating differences result in corn, soybean, and wheat having much lower net benefits than cotton, rice, and peanuts. With changes resulting from the One Big Beautiful Bill Act encouraging even more crop insurance use through higher subsidy rates, particularly for area supplemental programs such as the supplemental and enhanced coverage options, one can expect the experiences in net indemnity payments to increase over time. Now let's go to our next article, and this one is U.S. says it will lift ban on imports of Mexican cattle. The U.S. Department of Agriculture said on Friday it is lifting a ban on imports of Mexican cattle that it imposed more than a year ago to keep out the flesh-eating livestock pest New World screwworm.
The halt of imports drove U.S. beef prices to record highs, hurting consumers and putting pressure on President Donald Trump's administration to lower costs. The ban has ultimately failed to keep out the screwworm, which has moved north through Central America and was detected in June on Texas farms and in New Mexico. The United States plans to resume importing Mexican cattle at a port of entry in Douglas, Arizona, in 30 days, and eventually open to two additional ports of entry in New Mexico, the USDA said in a statement, adding, it is now safe to start the reopening. The USDA said that it would open southern cattle ports in phases, adding that the phased reopening was contingent on Mexico's adherence to a plan to control the screwworm. Screwworms are parasitic flies whose female lay eggs in open wounds and mucous membranes on any warm-blooded animal. Once the eggs hatch, hundreds of screwworm larvae use their sharp mouths to burrow through living flesh, eventually killing their host if left untreated. Mexican President Claudia Sheinbaum said that she had instructed local authorities to expedite preparations for the resumption of livestock exports to the United States. Exports are due to resume in the last weeks of August, she said on social media. In Texas, the United States' biggest cattle-producing state, closing the border has forced the $100 billion U.S. beef industry to contract. Texas Agriculture Commissioner Sid Miller praised the Trump administration's decision to allow a limited resumption of cattle importation from Mexico, but voiced continued concern about the ongoing disruption to the U.S. cattle industry due to the screwworm. Resuming cattle importation from Mexico is the right move for ranchers and American consumers, but it's a decision that should have been made sooner. While I'm pleased to see this important trade relationship restored, the prolonged closure has already taken a toll on producers, disrupted supply chains, and created uncertainty that could have lasting consequences for the cattle industry, Miller said in a statement. But Miller said the USDA's current approach to the screwworm threat has not gone far enough. While there have been important steps in the right direction, the pace and scale of the screwworm response have not matched the threat, Miller said. Meat Institute President and CEO Juliana Potts said that the industry group supports a careful, phased reopening of the border that reflects both vigilance and confidence in our response plans. Importing cattle from Mexico allows beef packers to better meet consumer demand, given the tight supply of U.S. cattle, Potts said. Resuming imports will increase risks for more U.S. infestations, added Bill Bullard, CEO of the U.S. cattle producers group RCALF USA. As long as the border is open, it will incentivize the northward movement of cattle from southern Mexico, where the pest is endemic to the United States, Bullard said. U.S. beef prices set record highs this year as domestic cattle supplies dropped to a 75-year low because of the import ban and drought conditions that drove American producers to slash their herds. Tight supplies raise cattle costs for meatpackers, including Tyson Foods, which closed a massive processing plant in Nebraska this year. Rival JBS also said that it will close a Pennsylvania beef plant. The Texas Cattle Feeders Association, which represents the cattle feeding industry in Texas, Oklahoma, and New Mexico, said that the United States can resume imports safely with the correct protocols in place. We think the science supports it, said Josh Weingartner, the association's director of government relations. He added that the halt had given the USDA time to work on its protocols in response to screwworm. Ports of entry in Arizona and New Mexico are farther away from screwworm infestations in Mexico, and resuming imports into those locations is considered less risky than restarting imports into Texas, according to livestock traders. Let's finish up today with the article, New York Confirms Its First 2026 Tar Spot Case. The season's first case of tar spot in New York has been confirmed in Livingston County, according to the latest map published by the Crop Protection Network. The foliar disease was confirmed on July 21st. At press time, no additional details about the case were available.
26 of the state's 62 counties have a history of tar spots since it was first detected in New York in 2021. Cases have also been reported in Illinois, Indiana, Iowa, Kansas, Kentucky, Michigan, Minnesota, Missouri, Nebraska, Virginia, and Wisconsin this year. The latest crop progress report, published on July 20th, said that 9% of the New York corn crop had reached the silk growth stage by the week that ended July 19th. That's 8 percentage points behind this time last year. The five-year average is 15%. No corn in New York is currently being reported in the dough stage, and the USDA rated the condition of the state's corn 0% dairy poor, 6% poor, 15% fair, 63% good, and 16% excellent. Fortunately, that's all the time we have for today, but thanks for joining us for another edition of Successful Farming, sponsored by Corteva Agriscience. 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

0: Welcome to Daybreak on this Transformation Tuesday. So let's dive in. Here are the stages of a personal transformation. Number one, recognize the thing that you want to change. Too many people get stuck by avoiding responsibility, and that's reflected by blaming and complaining. Admit the problem and take radical responsibility for your life. Number two, preparation. You've acknowledged that your current path leads to more frustration. Now you're ready to actively seek change. Number three, take action. This step requires motivation and willpower, and those are finite resources. Instead, use those resources to develop a habit. Habits are a form of self-discipline that take motivation out of the equation. Many people struggle to build habits because they get bored and stop doing the simple things that work, bite off more than they can chew, and they get overwhelmed, lack commitment to staying consistent, have unrealistic expectations that can cause frustration. Here are some quick tips to build good habits. Start with a small action that you can be consistent with. Prioritize consistent action over intensity and duration. The idea is to build a new habit, then another, and another over time. Number four, maintenance. Once you build the habit, the action becomes almost effortless and automatic. You no longer need as much willpower or motivation. The habit becomes a foundational block to your success. Maintain those habits. Number five, relapse. It's a fact that you will experience failures and setbacks. Research shows that people fall back into old habits 14 times before they stick through and successfully transform themselves. So the trick is to not avoid failure at all costs, but to bounce back one more time than you've been knocked down. Setbacks are not failures. Not getting back up is. Turning small actions into tiny habits provides a solid baseline to fall back on when you relapse. Let's dig into the step-by-step process to transform your life. Step one, clean up and organize your environment. Removing the clutter and creating a fresh environment helps you build those new habits. Number two, start exercising. Exercise is key. It has so many mental and physical benefits and is a massive catalyst for so many other areas of your life. Number three, improve your sleep. Anyone can improve their sleep. When you do, you will feel better in every way. Number five, take care of yourself. Make self-care and hygiene a daily habit. Number six, create a vision. What do you want your life to be like? What would you like to achieve? Many people wait for an epiphany moment to strike to answer those questions. Don't wait. Start creating it now rather than waiting for the perfect idea to appear. Choose a path, pursue it, and change course when you gain new information. Number seven, identify the habits that you need to succeed and then practice them consistently. Number eight, appreciation. Many people only appreciate the good things in their life. And while we all chase those big moments, the struggles make it all worthwhile. Hardships and stumbles are actually your greatest gift. When you build those habits and then lean on them during the bumpy times, transformation will come every time. Now let's transform our arms with a workout.
1: 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Today's workout is a quick arm workout, working all areas, all muscles, front, back, sides of the arm. It's a high repetition, low weight, so easy on the joints and easy to build up in your resistance. Start with light weights or even no weights at all if this is the first time that you're doing the workout. So 1 pound or maybe even soup cans or water bottles, 2, 3, or 4 pounds. I'll be using 3 pounds today. Go ahead and start with a quick warm-up, just bringing blood flow to that area. Sitting up nice and tall in your chair, making sure that those knees are in line with the hips and ankles in line with the knees. Big shoulder rolls all the way up and back. Big as you can for 3, 2, and 1. Big arm circles, arms go forward, all the way back. Really stretch them long. Make these as big as you can. A little faster. Give me 4, 3, 2, and 1. And give me a big reach here. Big reach. just alternating arms, switching sides here, a little teeny bend in that waist. Hold here for 6, 5, 4, 3, 2, and 1. Both arms out to the side. A little shoulder rotation here. Flip the palms to the back, rotating those shoulders forward, and then palms to the ceiling, rolling them out. Making this as big as you can. Make sure you're rotating from that shoulder joint, not just the wrist or the elbow. God, this is really good for some mobility in those shoulders. Give me 4, 3, 2, and 1. Release, bring those arms back up, and then kind of the same thing. Flip the palms up, palms down, palms up and down. Reaching forward, elbows are mostly straight. For 4, 3, 2, and 1. Lower down, chin to the chest, relaxing the back of the neck. Roll that neck nice and slow, just using the weight of the head. 2 times to one side. And reverse. Chin is down, and then slowly bring back to center. Go ahead and grab your weights. Make sure you're seated at the very edge of your chair so you've got some room to move around. And extend those legs just slightly forward. We're going to start with a hammer curl. Palms are facing in. Elbows are glued to our sides. And our forearms are parallel to the floor. Give me a little alternating hammer curl here. Now, biceps are one of our stronger muscles in our arms. So you can probably lift a lot more than you have right now in these light weights. So use your body's own resistance. Tighten that bicep muscle and really give it an extra squeeze. Good. 4 more alternating for 4, 3, 2, and 1. Come back to center. Doubles here. Both arms become up and down. Left and lower. Elbows stay nice and close to our sides. Just the forearms are moving. Squeeze. Release. Controlling that descent down. 4 more here. For 3, 2, and 1. Come back to that parallel position. Elbows in. And we're going to take the hands out to the side and back in. This is a great exercise for that rotator cuff. In the shoulder, you should feel it moving from the front of the shoulder. And as we extend out to the side, all the way to the back. Now it's natural here to pick up those weights a little bit. So maybe check yourself, make sure the weights are parallel to the floor. Maybe drop the hands an inch or two. Open and close. You've got 3 more here. Then we're gonna do a little combo putting that together. So we're gonna do a double hammer curl. Come halfway back down, out and in. Up, halfway down, out and in. Squeeze, release, out and in. Squeeze, release, out and in. We've got 8 more. Squeeze halfway down, out and in. Check your posture, sitting up nice and tall. Out and in for 4, 3, 2. Almost there, last one. Out and in, nice job. Bringing those arms forward, straightening the elbows, and just resting the hands on top of the knees. Sitting up nice and tall, pull that tummy in, and we're gonna lift the arms straight up, no higher than eye level, and back down. So we lift, tap it back down. Keep those elbows straight. You're gonna feel this right on top of the shoulder, a little bit on top of the arms. Lift and lower. Anytime you need a break, please take it and then come back and join me. We've got two more here. All right, next move, we're going to start again straight out in front, and then I want you to bend those elbows and then squeeze that upper back all the way behind you, and then come back to center. Elbows back, squeeze, come back to center. Ease it back, opening up that chest, and forward. Weights are coming towards the armpit, and then pushing back in front. For four, push. Three, push. Two, and one. Take a little break. Roll those shoulders. We're going to put those two moves together as well. Eight sets, so not as many as the biceps. So we're going to start with the arms straight in front. We're going to lift them up, then elbows back, punch back to the front, and then lower down, straight elbows. So we go lift, back, front, and down. That was two, three, back, front, and down. For four, back, front, and down. Five, back, front, and down. Six, back, front. Two more. You got this. Front, back, front. Last one. Front, elbows back, front. Release it down. Woo, that was a toughie. Again, roll those shoulders. Shake it out. Next, put down one of your hand weights. And I'm going to turn to the side so you can see what I'm doing, but you can stay facing forward in your chair. So feet again are straight forward, making sure the knees are bent at a 90 degree angle. I want you to hinge all the way forward, putting your forearm on top of your thighs, and then dropping this other weight right here close to your side. Your palm is going to face up, and you're going to keep the elbow straight behind you. You're going to lift that arm up and then back down. We lift and lower. Lift and lower. Most important thing here is to keep that elbow straight. Just go as high as you can. We're working the tricep, but you're also going to feel that in the shoulder because the shoulder has an isometric hold, holding the shoulder up, the whole arm up. You need two more here. Lift and lower, lift and lower. Now hold the arm up here and give me a teeny little bend straight, bend straight, bend straight, bending the elbow and straightening it. It's a teeny little move. You're just moving an inch, but boy, are we feeling it. For three, two, and one, release it down. Now guess what? We're going to put those two moves together. So we're going to bring that arm up, bend straight, and drop it down. Lift straight elbow. Bend straight, and put it down. We lift. Bend straight. Put it down. Lift. Bend straight. We're halfway there. We've got four more. Lift. Bend straight. And put it down. Lift. Bend straight. And down. Challenge yourself on getting that arm high, but no pain. You should just be feeling nice and warm. Bend straight. Last one. We lift, bend straight, and put it down. Switching to the other side. I'm going to face forward like you for this one now that you know that what we're doing. Switch the weight to the other hand. Again, hinge forward. Nice straight neutral spine. Arm is heavy at our sides. Flip the palm to the ceiling. Straight elbow. We lift it behind us and drop it down. We lift and drop it down. Now that you know what we're doing, just look a foot or two in front of you on the floor so your neck stays in line with that spine. I don't want any pressure on your neck. We lift and lower. For three, two, and one. Hold that weight back. Here comes our little bend straight. bend straight. Again, it's a teeny little micro bend in that elbow, and then squeezing the tricep behind us, right in the back of the arm. Squeeze, squeeze for 4, 3, 2, 1. Release it down, and here comes our combo, putting those together. Straight elbow lifts behind us, bend straight, and put it down. Lift, bend straight, put it down. Again, feeling this in the shoulder, all the way up the back of the arm. No arm jiggle, right? Getting rid of the bat wings when that upper arm still waves, even though we're finished waving goodbye to someone, the arm keeps jiggling. No more. We've got 3 more. Bend straight, release, lift. Bend straight, release. Last one, lift, bend straight, and release. Great job. Sticking with our one weight, switch it to your left hand. Give the other shoulder a break. Again, sitting up nice and tall in your chair. Lift that arm out to the side, making sure that elbow is at a 90-degree angle. And again, the shoulder is dropped. So try not to let it lift up here, but drop that shoulder down. We're going to take this hand all the way up into a shoulder press here, and then come back to that position. Holding it halfway down this position, we're going to take that arm and cross it all the way over to the opposite hip with a little bend in the elbow, and then bring it back up to the 90 degrees. I think it's helpful to think like you're buckling a seatbelt. So let's try that together. We go push it up, halfway down, buckling the seatbelt all the way over, and coming back up. We go lift, halfway down, buckle the seatbelt, and up. Lift, halfway down, buckle, back up. Press it up, 90 degrees, all the way over. Good. This is our last move. So no holding back. We've got 4 more. All the way up, halfway down, and buckle. Good. Keep that elbow all the way to the side, opening up the chest. For 2. Last one. Halfway down, and buckle back up. Other side, switching that weight. Checking the form again, elbow at a 90-degree angle, palm is facing out. We reach it all the way up, bring it back to that halfway point, then reaching towards the opposite hip, and back up. Reach all the way up, halfway, buckle the seatbelt, and come back up. Lift, halfway, all the way over. Lift, halfway, all the way over. It's so important as we age to make sure our exercises mimic our everyday actions and movements. So this is a perfect example of that. Lift, halfway down, buckle, back up, squeeze. Let's do 3 more. Up, halfway down. For 2. And last one. Nice job. You're done. If you feel like you could do more, then next time you can always increase your weight or go ahead and start the video over so you can do a whole nother set. Let's go ahead and do a few stretches. Rotating those wrists first to the outside, working out all those little kinks. Hear them go snap, crackle, pop. And reverse. Releasing that tension. Then let them hang long at your sides. Then just give me a little reach, a little bend side to side, reaching towards the floor. Three, two, in one, and just like we started, shoulder rolls all the way up and back. For three, two, and one, big arm circles all the way up and back. For three, two, and one. Flex those palms towards me, straightening the elbows. Flex the hands and work those middle fingers towards the floor, even towards those forearms. All the way out to the side, opening up that chest. And then flip the hands, palms to the back, thumbs down. Big inhale here. Exhale, push the hands back just an inch or two. Now go ahead and round the back and bring the arms forward. Clasp those fingers together. Reverse it. Flip the palms to the outside. It's okay to round your back right here. Push the palms away from you, feeling a nice stretch in the upper back and tops of the shoulders. Go ahead and do a little lean over to the side. And a lean to the other side. Back to center. Release it. And I want you to take a little wide straddle here with your legs. Tummy in, leaning slightly forward. And then hands on top of the thighs. I want you to take your right shoulder and just kind of point it towards your left knee. So we're just taking this and pushing it down towards the center. We're using our own resistance here. You should feel in front of the shoulders. And again, just think about stretching it and pushing that shoulder down till you feel that nice stretch. Not too far, it shouldn't be painful. And come back up and opposite. Take your left shoulder towards your right knee. Going at an angle here, pushing that shoulder down. You might feel that in the lower back too. It feels really good. Nice stretch. Come back to center. Toe, heel those legs back in. Arms reach up nice and tall. And then crisscross so your fingers are touching the opposite shoulder behind you. Stretching out those triceps. Elbows are pointed towards the ceiling. Hold this here, and then give me a little bend to the side to deepen that stretch. You'll feel that in your left side. And then other way. Come back to center. Release it down. Take your right arm, fold it out here to the side, and then flex that palm up. And feel a nice stretch going all the way up that arm. And then tilt your head over to the other side, taking your left ear to the left shoulder. Big inhale here. And exhale. One more time, inhale. Exhale, release it down. Other side, extend that left arm all the way to the side. Little flex in that hand, fingertips towards the ceiling, palm down. And then drop your left ear towards your left shoulder. You should feel that stretch deepen. Inhale here. Exhale. Come back to center, release that down. Drop the chin to the chest. Still sitting up nice and tall, but just relax the back of that neck. Slowly shake your head no, side to side. Releasing all that tension in the shoulders and in the neck. Come back to center, lift the chin all the way to the ceiling, stretching out the front of the neck. Just using the weight of the head. Let it drop all the way back. Come back to center. And let's finish with two more neck rolls to each side. Drop the chin. Roll that head all the way around. Again, using the weight of the head. Hopefully you should have a lot less creaks and cracks than you did before we started. And come back to center. Roll the shoulders down and back one more time this time. Take your chin all the way over your right shoulder. Back to center, reverse that, make sure you're breathing. Back to center, sitting up nice and tall, big inhale, arms go up. Exhale, release it down. Thank you so much for joining me today on Senior Shape. Bye-bye.
0: 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Coming up at 9 a.m., it's the Des Moines Register. 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

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I'm Pat Steele. 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Today we're expecting a high of 90 degrees, sunshine and lots of humidity. Winds will be out of the east-northeast at 6 to 12 miles per hour. Tonight, the temperature drops down to a low of 71 under mostly clear skies and light winds. Tomorrow, we're back up in the 90s again, a high of 92, lots of sunshine. Thursday, there's a possibility of a thunderstorm. And Friday, humidity, a high of 84 and a chance with showers as well. The weekend looks to be a little bit cooler, highs in the 80s and possible rain on Saturday. Our normal high for this time of year is 86 degrees, so we'll be above that again today. Normal low is 67. Record high back in 1936, 108 degrees. Oof, my, no air conditioning back then either. And a record low, 52 in 1911. Sun rose today at 6:05, and it'll set this evening at 8:37. 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

0: 2024. Also have a story on election 2026 with State House and Senate hopefuls and their cash totals in terms of raising money to campaign. And Central Iowa Waterworks has turned off its nitrate removal plan. In the Metro and Iowa section, Altoona Council has suspended its tax abatement program. Waukee has set new rules for e-bikes, and Republicans brave heat at a fundraiser on Sunday. So let's look at the weather and headlines, and here is Dan with our first story.
1: All right, we'll kick off this morning with the State House Senate hopefuls amass cash. This is written and reported by Stephen Gruber-Miller, Marissa Payne, and Maya Marshall-Hoff, all of the Des Moines Register. Democratic state legislative candidates in several of Iowa's most competitive races hold firm cash advantages over their Republican opponents as the November 3rd general election approaches, new filings show. But GOP leaders are amassing hefty war chests of their own to funnel resources to their candidates most likely to face intense spending before Election Day. The Iowa House and Senate races, expected to be competitive, include contests in the Des Moines Metro as well as a pair of Senate seats on either side of the state that Democrats flipped in special elections last year and are now trying to defend. Democrats are hopeful they will be able to flip the governor's office with State Auditor Rob Sand, the lone statewide elected Democrat, as their nominee. He faces Republican businessman Zach Lane. With Sand at the top of the ticket and national political conditions favoring Democrats, the party is looking to gain ground in key legislative seats, and if Sand wins, limit Republicans' ability to thwart his agenda. Republicans hold a 67-33 supermajority in the House. In the Senate, a string of recent Democratic special election wins has cut the GOP majority to 32-17, just short of a supermajority. Legislative candidates often receive significant financial support from their legislative leadership and state political parties, allowing them to run ads and send campaign mail in the final weeks before an election. The Iowa Democratic Party raised more than twice as much cash as the Republican Party of Iowa in the most recent fundraising period, $1.6 million to $791,690, according to filings with the Iowa Ethics and Campaign Disclosure Board, which cover May 15 through July 14. Sand's campaign donated $750,000 to the Iowa Democratic Party, accounting for nearly half of its total raised for the period. The Iowa Democratic Party ended the fundraising period with $1.4 million in cash on hand, slightly more than the Republican Party of Iowa's $1.3 million. House Speaker Pat Grassley, Republican of New Hartford, far outpaced his Democratic counterpart in his report, the first since the June primary. Grassley brought in $156,400, bumping his war chest to $898,690. House Minority Leader Brian Meyer, Democrat of Des Moines, raised $20,228, nudging his campaign coffers to $160,231. House Majority Leader Bobby Kaufman, Republican of Wilton, also eclipsed Meyer. He raised $30,000 and has $245,741 in the bank. Senate Minority Leader Janice Weiner, Democrat of Iowa City, tallied $60,639 in the most recent fundraising period, pumping her total in the bank to $120,322. Senate Majority Leader Mike Klemisch, Republican of Spillville, and Senate President Amy Sinclair, Republican of Allerton, are not up for re-election this year and did not have to file campaign finance reports. Klemisch reported $501,950 in the bank at the end of 2025. His most recent report, while Sinclair reported $202,117. Depending on candidates' fundraising, the most recent reports begin either on May 15th or on the Wednesday preceding Iowa's primary election, or May 27th, and go through July 14th. Candidates are required to file reports with the state once they raise or spend more than $1,000 in a calendar year. Now moving on to some of the key races. First is the Iowa House District 39, which is most part of the district is mostly in Des Moines proper. Former Democratic state lawmaker Nate Bolton holds a significant cash advantage over his Republican opponent, Troy Clark, in the race for House District 39, which is open with the retirement of longtime Democratic state representative Rick Olson. Bolton, who previously served in the Iowa Senate, raised $10,000 from Decorah trial attorney Nicholas Rowley, $2,500 from local number 4 fire PAC, and $1,000 from the Democratic gubernatorial nominee Fred Hubble, a major Democratic donor. Clark, an insurance advisor, raised $800 from 5 individual donors. The campaign reported $830 in debt owed to Clark for campaign signs. So for Nate Bolton, he has cash on hand of $78,627. For Troy Clark, cash on hand $120. For Iowa House District 40, which is Des Moines and Altoona, Republican incumbent Bill Gustoff outraised Democratic challenger Heather Sievers in Iowa House District 40, but Sievers maintains the overall cash advantage as they gear up for the rematch of their razor-thin 2024 contest. Gustoff, an attorney, raised $5,000 each from Gary and Barbara Rubel of Des Moines and the Realtors PAC, as well as $2,500 from Iowa Law PAC and $2,000 from Wellmark Inc. PAC. Sievers, a registered nurse and care navigation advocate for patients with complex medical and socioeconomic needs, raked in $9,000 from the Iowa Democratic Party, $5,000 from Hubble, and $4,500 from Teresa Welch of Oregon. So that leaves Gustoff, the Republican incumbent, with cash on hand of $70,096, and Heather Sievers, the Democrat, with cash on hand of $83,017. In Iowa House District 41, covering most of northern Ankeny, former State Representative Molly Buck, a Democrat, outraised Republican incumbent State Rep Ryan Weldon in her bid to reclaim the seat he ousted her from in 2024. The 2024 face-off between Buck, a teacher, and Weldon, a digital business development manager in Iowa House District 41, marked one of the state's closest legislative contests and is seen as a pickup opportunity for Democrats. Buck's haul includes $5,000 from Hubble and $3,946 from the Ankeny area Democrats. Weldon's top donors include $2,500 each from Donald F. Lamberti, the co-founder of Casey's, and Build Pack of the National Association of Home Builders. Right now, Ryan Weldon, the Republican, has cash on hand of $16,774. Molly Buck, the Democrat, has cash on hand of $48,965. In Iowa House District 42, which covers southern Ankeny, Democrat Amy Taglerini outpaced Republican Heather Stevenson, a Des Moines Area Community College adjunct instructor, in fundraising in the race for Iowa House District 42. The seat is open after Democratic State Representative Heather Mattson decided to run for the Iowa Senate. Democrats are hoping to hold on to the seat Mattson maintained by slim margins during the last two elections. Taglerini's largest donations include $5,000 from Hubble and $3,946 from the Ankeny area Democrats, while Stevenson raised $1,000 from former Casey's CEO Bob Myers. So that leaves Heather Stevenson, Republican, with cash on hand of $10,229, and Amy Taglerini, the Democrat, cash on hand $28,475. In Iowa House District 43, covering Johnston, Urbandale, and Sailorville, Democrat Jill Alesch, A-L-E-S-C-H, holds a sizable cash advantage over Republican Nicole Hasso in the open Iowa House District 43 seat that is expected to be a tight contest. The seat opened after Republican State Representative Eddie Andrews ran an unsuccessful campaign for governor, and Democrats are looking to take back the historically blue district in November. Alesch, an assistant director attorney of pension risk transfer at Principal Life Insurance Company, was unopposed in the primary. She raised three times as much as her opponent, including $9,000 from the Iowa Democratic Party and $5,000 from Hubble. Hasso cleared a three-way GOP primary with the backing of Governor Kim Reynolds and former Governor Terry Branstad. Since then, the financial advisor raised $6,923, including $250 from Branstad and $1,000 from the DFL Revocable Trust established by Lamberti. So to summarize, Jill Alesh, the Democrat, has cash on hand of $55,085. Nicole Hasso, the Republican, has cash on hand of $30,016. In Iowa House District 52, which is Marshalltown, Democrat Mike Tupper significantly outraised Republican incumbent Representative David Blum in the race for U.S. House District 52, where Democrats see a chance to reclaim the seat after losing it in 2024. Tupper, a retired Marshalltown police chief, brought in $9,000 from the Iowa Democratic Party, about half his total. Blum, a sheet metal worker whose 2024 election win flipped the seat red, is rounding out his first term in the Iowa House. About $1,900 of his contribution came from online fundraising from the platform Win Red. So Blum, the Republican incumbent, has $17,782 cash on hand. Tupper, the Democrat, has cash on hand of $25,653. Iowa Senate District 1, which is Sioux City and Lawton, State Senator Caitlin Dre, Democrat of Sioux City, flipped the Senate District 1 seat from Republican control in a special election last August. She holds a large fundraising lead over Republican Christopher Prosh in a rematch of last year's contest. Dre's largest donor was Hubble, who gave $10,000. She also reported extensive fundraising through the online platform Act Blue. Prosh did not report raising or spending any money. He spent $2,079 of his own money on campaign signs, T-shirts, and palm cards, which he reported as in-kind contributions. So, summarizing, Dre, the Democrat incumbent, has $93,794 cash on hand. Prosh, the Republican, has cash on hand of $222. Iowa Senate District 21, which is Ankeny, State Representative Heather Mattson, Democrat of Ankeny, is facing off with John Hollenrake, a Deputy State Director of U.S. Senator Joni Ernst, for Ankeny-based Senate District 21, which is open after Mike Bussolo's decision to move and run in District 23. Mattson's largest donation was $7,893 from the Ankeny area Democrats, and $4,000 each from Teresa Welch of Oregon and Carson Gleberman of New York. Nearly all of Hollenrake's fundraising came from a $1,000 donation from Stephen Bowl of Ankeny. He has also loaned his campaign $3,215. So Hollenrake, the Republican, has $1,506 on hand. Mattson, the Democrat, has $129,936 cash on hand. Iowa Senate District 23, which encompasses Granger, Grimes, Bondurant, Mitchellville, Runnels, Urbandale, has Bussolo, the Republican, holding a fundraising edge over his Democratic opponent, Tony Thompson, in the race for Iowa Senate District 23, as State Senator Jack Whitver plans to retire. Bussolo currently represents Senate District 21 in Ankeny, but has said he is moving to run in District 23. Some of his largest donations came from PACs, including $5,000 from Nextra Energy, $3,000 from Iowa Health PAC. Bussolo also pulled in $5,000 from South Dakota Biofuel Company CEO Jeff Breun. Thompson, a small business owner and farmer, received more individual contributions than Bussolo. His largest donations came from union PACs, including $1,000 from the local union number 347, IBEW PAC, and $500 from Iron Workers Local 67 PAC. So, to summarize, Bussolo, the Republican, has cash on hand, $73,578. Tony Thompson, the Democrat, has cash on hand of $32,685. And our final one is Iowa Senate District 35, which is Clinton County, parts of Jackson and Scott counties. State Senator Mike Zimmer, Democrat of DeWitt, who won a special election last year to flip a GOP-held seat, leads in fundraising and cash on hand over his Republican opponent, Joe Studding. Zimmer received $10,000 from Hubble, while Studding received $10,000 from Lawrence Bay, a former mayor of Port Byron, Illinois. So to summarize that, Mike Zimmer, Democrat, he's the incumbent, has $60,124 on hand. Studding, the Republican, has $16,004 cash on hand. Pat?
0: Thanks, Dan. Continuing with Front Page Des Moines Register, our next story is written by Tyler Jett. Its headline is Des Moines Public Schools were queried price in 2024. 10 months before immigration officials arrested Des Moines Public Schools Superintendent Ian Roberts, a district accountant questioned expenses paid to Roberts' romantic and business partner. On November 1, 2024, according to emails recently obtained by the Des Moines Register, Des Moines Public Schools accounting manager Ben Lukeman asked Lively Paradox CEO Nicole Price how many times she consulted for the district and when those consultations occurred. Roberts had served as an independent contractor for Price's leadership coaching company for about a decade at that point. Price's ex-husband also accused the two of having an affair and once called the police on Roberts after finding him in Price's bed. By the time Lupkin asked Price about payments she had received from the district, Des Moines Public Schools chief financial officers and procurement manager had known about the professional relationship between Rice between Price and Roberts for more than a year. The email raises questions about whether other district officials knew about the relationship. When the Iowa Auditor's Office investigated payments, Des Moines Public Schools CFO Shashank Arora said he did not tell others in the district about the relationship after learning of it in September 2023. But the state auditor's investigation, which Des Moines Public Schools requested after Roberts' arrest last year, does not mention a district manager had questioned the invoices. Des Moines Public Schools spokesperson Amanda Lewis declined to answer the Register's questions about what prompted Lubicant's email or whether district's internal accountants knew about Roberts' relationship with Price at that point. Lewis did say that Des Moines Public School changed its conflict of interest policy after Roberts' arrest, as the state auditor's office had recommended. Des Moines Public Schools has acknowledged about the issues raised and remains focused on applying the lessons learned to improve our practices moving forward, Lewis said. She said now administrators now must disclose conflicts every year. Following Roberts' arrest last September, he resigned from the district and pleaded guilty to federal charges of illegal firearm possession and lying on employment paperwork, a charge stemming from the fact that he used a fake security card and falsely claimed to be a U.S. citizen. In fact, the Guyanese immigrant lacked work authorization. In May 2025, an immigration judge ordered him to leave the country, an order that Des Moines Public School officials say he did not disclose. According to the state auditor's report released in April, Arora and procurement manager Joanna Kanavivilan learned of Roberts' professional relationship with Price in September 2023 when Roberts requested that Des Moines Public Schools sign a contract with Lively Paradox. Arora and Kanavivilan found Roberts' picture on the Lively Paradox website. Despite the discovery, Price drove from Kansas City to Des Moines to train Des Moines Public School employees in October 2023. The district gave her a $300 mileage reimbursement. In December 2023, the Des Moines Public School Board hired Price to conduct a Myers-Briggs personality assessment on the elected officials. Jackie Norris, who was chair of the board at the time, has since told the Register that Roberts suggested they hire Price. The district paid Price's firm about $6,500. According to the state auditor, Arora was out of the country when the board agreed to pay Price. While he was gone, a Des Moines Public School controller who did not know about the relationship approved the contract. Des Moines Public School officials have not said when Aurora found out that the district paid Price, but in November 2024, Lupkin, whose email signature says he is a certified public accountant and a certified fraud examiner, asked the Lively Paradox CEO about the invoices she submitted to the district earlier that year. According to the state auditor's report, Aurora said he did not tell others in the district about Robert's relationship with Price because he did not think the superintendent would try to secure a contract with Lively Paradox a second time. In fact, according to the emails, Roberts may have tried to contract with Lively Paradox a third time. In an email response to Lupkin, Rice wrote that after her training session for the school board, someone at Des Moines Public School signed another contract with her to consult again in July of 2024. She wrote that a district official canceled that contract 2 days before the event. The state auditor's report does not mention this third proposed contract with Lively Paradox. Sonia Heisuten, a spokesperson for the state auditor's office, said in a statement that she cannot disclose information that Des Moines Public School employees provided during the probe outside of the details her office shared in its report. But, she added, this confirms the findings in the report and confirms the need for a conflict of interest policy. The Register learned of Lupkin's exchange with the Lively Paradox CEO after submitting an open records request for emails between Roberts and Price in January. The district fulfilled that request 6 months later on July 20th. Lewis, the Des Moines Public Schools spokesperson, declined to comment on who signed that third contract with Lively Paradox, who canceled the contract, and why they canceled it. Price did not return a call seeking comment. Robert's relationship to Price caused other problems for him in his first months at Des Moines Public Schools. In late July 2023, about 3 months after he started as superintendent, Price's ex-husband applied for a restraining order against Roberts. In a court filing, Joe Hill wrote that Roberts threatened him with a gun after he found the superintendent in his wife's bed. Polk County Sheriff's Office deputies served Roberts with the restraining order in his Des Moines Public School office in late August 2023. Hill gave the Register audio recordings of what he said were marriage counseling sessions with Price. In the recordings, the woman said she had an affair with Roberts. Price has told the Register she wasn't aware of the recordings and suggested Hill may have fabricated them, an allegation that Hill denies. Despite their close relationship, Price sent Roberts a formal email in November 2024 after Lupkin asked her about the invoices she submitted to the district. She told Roberts their relationship had often been, quote, smooth and efficient, end quote, but she added the two had, quote, encountered some inefficiencies and additional touch points beyond what we'd typically offer, given the generosity Lively Paradox graciously extends, end quote. I'd appreciate the chance to discuss any shifts that might be contributing to these issues so we can get back to the ease and effectiveness we're used to, she wrote, and added, let me know when we can connect. According to the records provided by Des Moines Public Schools, Roberts did not respond. Dan?
1: All right. Thank you, Pat. The next article, closing out the front page, is Central Iowa Waterworks turns off its nitrate removal plant. This is written and reported by Danelle Eller of the Des Moines Register. And it's Dateline Rockwell City. After a record-setting 193 days, Central Iowa Water Works turned off the nitrate removal facility that's enabled the regional authority to meet federal safe drinking water limits for roughly 6 months. Amy Kaler, Des Moines Water Works CEO, told a group of farmers, legislators, and political candidates in northwest Iowa on Saturday, July 25th, that the drinking water utility stopped running Central Iowa's large nitrate removal facility on Thursday, July 23rd, with declining nitrate levels in its source waters. On Monday, July 27th, Central Iowa Waterworks, CIWW, said it was lifting its request that customers cut in half their water use, although the group continued to urge residents to use water wisely. DeWine Water Works, one of 12 members of CIWW, operates the nitrate removal plant, while the regional authority is the governing body that owns the asset. Previously, the longest the nitrate removal plant had operated was 177 days in 2015. Kaler says, quote, it's been running virtually all year, end quote. Kaler, who participated in the discussion about water quality at the field day, organized by three North Iowa farmers who call themselves the Loeb, L-O-B-E, Rangers. The farmers, Matt Borman, Zach Smith, and James Hepp, use social media to urge fellow growers to adopt conservation practices that reduce fertilizer losses that contribute to high nitrate levels and harmful algae blooms in Iowa's waterways that downstream utilities struggle to treat. The field day Saturday was their first. Borman says, quote, we're trying to point out simple things that are obvious but work: cover crops, in-season nitrogen, reduced tillage, end quote, adding that the men are talking with gubernatorial candidates, Democrat Rob Sand, the state auditor, and Republican businessman Zach Lane, about what farmers can do to cut fertilizer losses. Cover crops hold fertilizers in place in the fall and spring when heavy rainfall can pull them into Iowa's waterways. Fertilizing crops in the spring or during the growing season instead of the fall reduces runoff and gives plants the nutrients they need while they're growing. And reducing tillage can cut erosion and build soil health, the men told those attending the field day. Borman says, quote, none of this costs us yields or hurts our bottom line. We're still in business. We're not broke. We're proof that it works, end quote. Borman said farmers likely will face future government regulations if they don't adopt conservation practices that improve water quality. Borman says, we have too many people who are choosing not to play ball, end quote. Communities across Iowa have struggled with high nitrate levels, microcystins that can emerge with toxic algal blooms, and other pollutants. On June 8th, Central Iowa Water Works banned customers from watering their lawns, with spiking demand threatening to outstrip the utility's ability to treat high nitrate levels. It was the second year in a row that CIWW issued the summer lawn watering ban. Des Moines Water Works has struggled with high nitrate levels in the Des Moines and Raccoon Rivers, the primary drinking water sources for 600,000 Central Iowa customers. Nitrate levels in the Raccoon River, for example, lingered around 15 milligrams per liter for much of the year. Data from the U.S. Geological Survey shows, and only recently fell to 5 milligrams per liter. The federal safe drinking water limit for nitrates is 10 milligrams per liter. High nitrate levels are dangerous for infants and have been linked to some cancers. Iowa has the nation's second highest cancer rate and is only one of three states with rising new cancer rates. The regional authority lifted the lawn watering ban for residential customers on July 1st and pulled the order for businesses and governments on July 20th. State Senator Dennis Guth, G-U-T-H, who farms in north central Iowa, asked Kaler what it cost to run the nitrate removal facility and if it wasn't more cost-effective to treat nitrates at the plant rather than pay for conservation practices or infrastructure like wetlands and bioreactors that clean water. Guth, a Republican from Clemmy, says, quote, I had an agricultural engineer tell me that if you figured out how many people you served and how it's divided all out, it amounts to about $2 or $3 per person per year. It seems like it's a whole lot cheaper to remove the nitrates than it would be to build treatment out in the rural areas, end quote. While the nitrate removal costs haven't yet been fully calculated, Kaler said last year the nitrate removal plant expense reached $1.6 million. The Iowa Nutrient Reduction Strategy estimates it would cost about $750 million annually over five decades for farmers to meet the state goal to cut by 45% the nitrogen and phosphorus levels that leave the state and contribute to a dead zone in the Gulf of Mexico, renamed the Gulf of America by the Trump administration. Farmer participation, however, is voluntary and encouraged through state incentives. Even though gains have been made, critics say that they're not at the scale needed to make improvements. For example, the strategy calls for about 13.8 million corn and soybean acres to be planted annually in cover crops, but only about 3.8 million acres were in 2023. In May, Governor Kim Reynolds announced Central Iowa Water Works would receive a $25 million grant to expand and upgrade its nitrate removal facility, part of a statewide overhaul of Iowa's water quality funding. Kaler told Guth that relying on utility treatment doesn't improve the health of the state's rivers, lakes, and streams that Iowans also rely on for recreation, like fishing, swimming, and boating. And Catherine DeLong, Iowa State University Extension's Water Quality Program Manager, said utility treatment doesn't help rural residents who rely on wells for drinking water but struggle with pollutants like bacteria, nitrates, and arsenic. DeLong says, quote, they're the ones directly accessing source water and paying for treatment problems, if problems are discovered. DeLong, who urged rural residents to get their wells tested annually, a process that can be done at no or little cost through Iowa's counties.
0: Thanks, Dan. One more short story from the main section of the Register before we turn our attention to Metro in Iowa. Driver hits the gas instead of the brake, punching a hole in a Clive bar. The Ducktail Lounge in Clive is temporarily closed after a car ran into the building Sunday, July 26th. An unimpaired driver pulled into the lounge's parking lot at 5:57 p.m. and accidentally pressed the gas pedal instead of the brakes, according to the Clive Police Department. The car then slammed into the Ducktail Lounge, causing an estimated total of $100,000 worth of damage to the building and $10,000 for the vehicle. No one was injured. According to the bar's owner, Doug McGee, the accident destroyed both bathrooms. On their Facebook page, the Ducktail Lounge joked, quote, it was time for a remodel anyway. While repairing, McGee plans on modernizing the color scheme of the bar and replacing some televisions, which have been bought new for the World Cup. McGee said he hopes to reopen for business by July 29th, and the bar will be back to normal in the next month. Dan?
1: All right, moving on to Metro in Iowa. The lead article there is Altoona Council suspends its tax abatement program. This is written and reported by Philip Sitter of the Des Moines Register. The city of Altoona is indefinitely suspending its tax abatement program for new and improved homes after the Altoona City Council approved the action July 20th. Altoona's mayor, Dean O'Connor, has said the city is under financial pressure because of the property tax law the state enacted this year that caps the growth of city's levies and prevents valuation made through tax abatement or tax increment financing incentives from counting as new construction. It's something other Des Moines metro cities have also been grappling with. Home improvement projects will no longer be eligible for tax abatement in Altoona on or after February 2, 2027, according to a statement from O'Connor on the city's website. But prospective homeowners seeking to build a new home face an even sooner deadline. Any residential subdivision final plat that does not receive City Council approval by December 21st will not be eligible for tax abatement, according to the statement. Homes approved to receive tax abatement on or before that date will continue to receive abatement. The city's program offers a discount of up to $75,000 off the assessed value of eligible new or improved homes for up to 5 years. Ending the program is, quote, not a change the city sought, nor does it reflect a reduced commitment to responsible growth or economic development. Rather, it is a response to state law that has significantly limited our ability to offer this incentive while remaining fiscally responsible, end quote. And that was all according to the O'Connor statement from the website. O'Connor previously told the Register that state law means the city must start looking ahead to protect funding for the most essential services, public works to maintain streets, and fire and emergency medical services, as well as police for the community's protection. O'Connor says, quote, the future is fairly bleak for us financially, end quote. The law is projected to lower Iowans' property tax payments by $4.2 billion over 6 years. Pleasant Hill recently suspended its tax incentive program and Des Moines is weighing whether to roll back tax incentives it has used to spur new development. Other metro cities have said they are reviewing the law's impact but have not yet made decisions about their tax incentive programs. Altoona usually receives about 125 applications for single-family residential tax abatement each year, according to City Finance Director Andrew Lent. Currently, 619 homes in Altoona are receiving more than $45.5 million in abated value, according to the Polk County Assessor's Office. Cities do have other revenue sources beyond property taxes, such as sales taxes, hotel-motel taxes, and utility fees. Voters in Ankeny will decide in September whether the city will enact a 1% local option sales tax. Johnston, Urbandale, and West Des Moines have in recent years been among metro cities to enact franchise fees on electric and gas utilities. But Altoona already has a local option sales tax and the state-mandated cap of 5% franchise fees on gas and electric utilities. O'Connor encouraged residents to contact their legislators. Quote, should future legislative action restore the viability of tax abatement, we will evaluate reinstating the program and communicate any updates promptly, end quote, he said.
0: Thanks, Dan. Continuing with the Metro Niagara section, while Keith sets new rules for e-bikes, officials are ready to revisit ordinances as needed. Philip Sitter of the Register wrote this article. The city of Waukee has passed an ordinance setting speed limits and other regulations for electric bicycles, scooters, and other devices. But as the technology continues to evolve, city officials said they are prepared to revisit the ordinance as needed, and there's no timeline on when police will pivot from only educating people about rules to enforcing them. The ordinance, approved by Waukee City Council on July 20th, includes these provisions. First, electric motorcycles or e-motos that have engines with power exceeding 750 watts and that can travel up to 39 miles per hour are treated as mopeds and cannot be operated on sidewalks or trails. Riders in the street must meet licensing, registration, and insurance requirements. Secondly, bicycles, e-bikes, and e-scooters are allowed on public sidewalks and trails, but riders must stay on paved paths when in public parks are green spaces. Next, e-scooters and non-motorized devices such as skateboards, rollerblades are only allowed on streets with a speed limit of 25 miles per hour or less when a sidewalk or trail is not available. And finally, if there is no posted speed limit, the default speed limit for any device on a sidewalk or trail is 20 miles per hour. Waukee Police Chief Chad McCluskey said in a news release that the ordinance enables us to have a more specific message and just asking for parents and riders to act responsibly. Other metro cities are in various stages of drafting or passing similar ordinances. In Ankeny, an ordinance passed in April set a 20-mile-per-hour speed limit on e-scooters and low-speed e-bikes on sidewalks and trails, and when in city parks, riders must keep those devices on paved surfaces. E-scooters and low-speed e-bikes can also be operated on residential sidewalks but have to be walked on public sidewalks in business districts such as Uptown and the District. The city of Clive recently enacted a 20-mile-per-hour speed limit for e-bikes and e-scooters on sidewalks and trails as well as on residential streets. Waukee Mayor Courtney Clark said in the city's release that we hear from residents nearly every day about close calls and concerns for kids' safety. Clark was not available Friday, July 24th for further comment, but added in the release, quote, technology is changing quickly and we'll continue listening to community members and updating our approach as needed, end quote. City spokesperson Heather Barron said any further changes to the ordinances would go through the required drafting and council approval process. Barron also said, and there is no set date on when police will pivot from educating riders about their responsibilities to writing tickets. We'll do that for a while, but there's no specific cutoff date, Barron said about the education. McCluskey previously told the Register civil infractions for violating the ordinance cannot be issued against a child, so their parents would have to pay the $25 ticket. But, he said, officers would contact parents and give them a warning. He said, our goal is not to go out and write a bunch of tickets. The city's website noted violations under state law may have different penalties. Traffic violations in a street, such as riding without a required license or permit, may result in a traffic ticket. Adults can be ticketed for allowing someone without a required license or insurance to operate a device. More information about the rules in Waukee and other safety tips is available at the waukee.org Ride Safe site on the city's website. The Iowa Department of Transportation has also released their brochure outlining device classifications, differences, and what these mean for where people can ride and other rules. That brochure is available on the Iowa DOT website. Dan?
1: All right. Thank you, Pat. The next article is Republicans Brave Heat at Fundraiser. This is written and reported by Nora Judson of the Des Moines Register. The sun was scorching as Polk County Republicans gathered for their summer Sizzler fundraiser to hear remarks from candidates up and down the ballot. Inside the banquet hall of the Des Moines Isaac Walton Banquet and Event Lodge on Saturday, July 25th, the air conditioning was blasting and eventgoers were decked out head to toe in red, white, and blue. Around 150 people turned out to spend their evening with the candidates and, in some cases, drenching them in a dunk tank outside. The event was so popular, said Mike Cook, a member of Polk County Republican Central Committee, that Polk County Republicans asked him to bring more chairs. Cook said with a smile, quote, I originally thought it was some kind of a gag, end quote. Cook has been involved in political activism in one way or another for the past 37 years. In other words, he's got his finger on the pulse of Iowa politics. Even though this year's race offers up a lot of open seats, Cook is confident that with a little more than 3 months left until the election, Iowa Republicans can secure the votes they need to win. Cook says, quote, we've got an open seat in the governor's race with Kim Reynolds leaving and then the U.S. Senate, so that maybe will be a double-edged sword in attracting a lot of people to the polls, or not many, Cook said, but we've got 3 months and I'm pretty good at making some phone calls, end quote. State Representative Bill Gustoff kicked off the evening's festivities with a prayer. He was followed by State Senator Mike Pike, who led the room in the Pledge of Allegiance. Then U.S. Senator Joni Ernst took the stage, welcomed by a chorus of cheers and applause that echoed all throughout the hall. The fact that she is stepping down from her seat in November didn't seem to dull the adoration of those in attendance. Ernst said, quote, some people have said, I'm going to miss you, Joni. You're going to miss me for 2 seconds because we have got a fabulous candidate in Ashley Hinson, end quote. Ernst praised everything from Hinson's campaign strategy to her policy, assuring the crowd that she was leaving them in good hands. Ernst said, quote, Ashley's going to get out there and kick Democrat you know what. She's going to win this election if Republicans turn out, end quote. It was here that her speech changed tone, a preview of what the rest of the night would entail. Speaker after speaker repeated the sentiment, more than anything, Iowa Republicans needed to turn out. Polk County Supervisor candidate Allison DeMoss is currently the only Republican in the county supervisor race, and she's confident in her ability to win. DeMoss said, quote, when I got into this race, I called Eddie Andrews and I said, I'm going to need a couple new pairs of shoes because I intend to knock every door that I possibly can until November. And with that, we're going to have a whole lot of conversation, end quote. DeMoss said she isn't looking for a one-sided dialogue in her door knocking. Not only does she intend to call upon fellow Republicans to let them know they can't afford to sit home this election day, she said, but also those who might not agree with a Republican candidate right off the bat. DeMoss says, quote, we also have to talk to our independent neighbors because common sense, experience, leadership, they're interested in that. And we're going to have to talk to Democratic neighbors, too, because it turns out they're looking for that as well, especially in this race, end quote. Lieutenant Governor candidate Derek Wolf echoed DeMoss's statement, telling attendees that winning in November depends on getting out and having those conversations early. Wolf said, quote, in this midterm election where it can be a challenge to get voters to show up, we need all the help we can get. We need the help getting out and getting voters now, because this election, I will tell you, I believe from the bottom of my heart, from the top to the bottom of the ticket, is the most important election in the state of Iowa that we will see in our lifetimes. U.S. Representative Zach Nunn said the election is absolutely crucial. Nunn said, quote, this is not the only most important election of our time. This is not only the most important election of our time. This is the one of the most important elections of the next generation. If we get this wrong, if we lose the House, if we lose the city, it will take more than a generation for all of us to be able to get back in, end quote. Other speakers at the event included Polk County Attorney candidate Jonah Dyer, current Lieutenant Governor and candidate for State Auditor Chris Knoyer, and congressional candidate for Iowa's 2nd District Joe Mitchell. Congressional candidate for Iowa's 4th District Chris McGowan was invited but could not attend. There are several photos that accompany this this article. One shows Zach Nunn at the podium with three of his daughters, and then some pictures of the crowd, photo of Derek Wolf, and then finally an outdoor photo of a very large elephant on a trailer and someone taking pictures of kids in front of that. So, Pat?
0: Thanks, Dan. Pest Company says that two Iowa cities rank in the top 50 for bed bugs. Lucia Chang and Anthony Thompson of the Register wrote this article. A pest control company has released its annual report ranking the top 50 American cities with the highest rate of bed bug infestations, and two Iowa cities are on the list. There are some caveats, though. Orkin's rankings are based on its own residential and commercial bed bug treatments performed between May 12, 2025 and May 12, 2026. In this case, high bed bug infestations don't mean that these cities don't know how to keep clean. Orkin said increased travel and high turnover at hotels, apartments, and other accommodations can create more opportunities for bed bugs to spread by hitchhiking on luggage and personal belongings. In Iowa, the two cities that rank among the highest nationwide bed bug infestations are Davenport and Cedar Rapids. Davenport sits at number 19 overall, with Cedar Rapids taking the number 25th spot. In the top 10 cities ranked are Chicago, and that's the sixth consecutive year Chicago has had the highest ranking. Number two, Los Angeles, followed by Detroit. Cleveland, coming in fifth, is Indianapolis, followed by Springfield, Illinois, Washington, D.C., Columbus, Ohio, Pittsburgh, and number 10, Grand Rapids, Michigan. Ohio was the most heavily represented state on the list, as they had six of their cities appearing in the top 50, including Cincinnati, Cleveland, Columbus, Youngstown, Dayton, and Toledo. A recent USA Today report citing a casino.ca analysis found Michigan had the nation's highest estimated risk of bed bugs for travelers, followed by Ohio, Maryland, Pennsylvania, Wisconsin, Texas, Illinois, New York, and Washington, D.C. And how can travelers avoid bringing bed bugs home? Shannon Sked, Orkin entomologist and national technical director, said that the travel season brings excitement, but it also makes awareness especially important. Orkin recommends inspecting hotel rooms before unpacking by checking mattresses and furniture for live bugs, shed skins, tiny eggs, or dark ink-like stains. Travelers should also keep luggage on elevated racks away from beds, inspect bags before returning home, and place dryer-safe clothing in a high-heat dryer for 30 to 45 minutes after traveling. Bed bugs rarely disappear on their own, making early detection and prompt professional treatment the best way to prevent infestations from spreading, and that's according to Sked from Orkin. And our final story from the Metro and Iowa section, the Des Moines police are investigating the death of a man found under a freeway bridge in the Capitol East neighborhood on Friday. A police officer with the Des Moines Police Department's mobile crisis unit, while checking a homeless encampment on East 15th Street under the Interstate 235 overpass around 8 a.m. on Friday, July 24th, found a deceased 56-year-old man, according to news release from police spokesperson Sergeant Paul Parizek. Parizek said in the release, observations at the scene indicated that the man had been deceased for some time and was beyond help. Police have not released the man's identity. An initial investigation found no signs of traumatic injury or criminal circumstances that contributed to the man's death. Evidence of a pre-existing health condition, however, was observed, according to Parisek. The Polk County Medical Examiner's Office is performing an autopsy. Dan?
1: All right. There's one final Iowa story before we move on to national and international news, and that's suspect dies after stabbing officer during Greene County chase. Written and reported by Susan Stapleton of the Des Moines Register. A suspect is dead and a Jefferson police officer was injured after a vehicle pursuit in Greene County early July 26th, according to the Iowa Division of Criminal Investigation. The incident began at about 1:25 a.m. when a Jefferson Police Department officer attempted to stop a vehicle. The driver refused to stop, prompting a pursuit, DCI Special Agent in Charge Scott Rieger said in a news release. The Greene County Sheriff's Office responded to assist in the chase. Authorities said the pursued vehicle eventually lost control and entered a ditch near the intersection of 245th Street and L Avenue. According to the DCI, the driver immediately exited the vehicle armed with a knife. When the driver advanced toward an officer, the officer fired a weapon, striking the driver. Authorities said the driver continued moving forward and stabbed the officer in the face. Law enforcement officers and emergency responders attempted life-saving measures at the scene, but the driver was later pronounced dead. The injured officer was transported to Greene County Medical Center for treatment and was later released. The officer has been placed on critical incident leave in accordance with department policy. DCI is investigating the shooting. Once the investigation is complete, the findings will be forwarded to the Greene County Attorney's Office and the Iowa Attorney General's Office for review. Authorities have not released the names of the officer or the deceased driver. Pat?
0: Thanks, Dan. We'll go back now to national news. Iran appears to test the latest U.S. pause. Multiple countries and air report drone attacks. And this is a story from Reuters. Saudi Arabia, Jordan, and Iraq reported drone attacks on July 27th, 2 days after the United States abruptly suspended a two-week campaign of airstrikes against Iran, as Tehran appeared to put President Donald Trump's latest strategic U-turn to the test. Saudi Arabia said it shot down drones aimed at petroleum targets, some in its eastern province and others in the capital, Riyadh. It said the drones had been launched from Iraq by Iranian-backed militia, and it reserved the right to respond. Separately, Iran's Houthi allies in Yemen said they had targeted transit sites carrying oil to Saudi Arabia's main Red Sea oil port of Yanbu in retaliation for what it said were Saudi drone incursions into Yemeni airspace. Earlier, Jordan reported shooting down two drones, and Iraqi security sources reported a series of drone attacks on camps housing Iranian opposition Kurdish forces in northern Iraq. Officials did not identify the sources of those drones. Jordan and northern Iraq were the locations where four U.S. service members were killed during the two-week air campaign, which Trump suspended abruptly over the weekend after his top brass advised him that the strategy had run its course. Iran said that it will pause its own attacks for as long as Trump's self-imposed ceasefire continues, but also said it was still in control of the contested Strait of Hormuz and was not seeking to resume peace talks with the United States. In his latest strategic reversal over the weekend, which came with no prior announcement, Trump halted a campaign of 13 successive nights of intensifying bombings that had provoked Tehran to fire on U.S. bases in response. The end of the U.S. campaign sent oil prices tumbling. Brent crude, which had recently ticked above $100 a barrel for the first time since May, fell around 6.5% on July 27th to just over $90, having touched levels as low as $87.55. Trump's decision to suspend the campaign reflected advice from his military that the bombing had reached its limits of what it could achieve, according to U.S. official and several U.S. media reports. U.S. official told Reuters that military commanders had advised the president that they were running out of targets. General Dan Kane, chairman of the Joint Chiefs of Staff, had expressed concern over the depletion of air defense munitions, the official said. Israeli Prime Minister Benjamin Netanyahu departed to Washington on July 27th, where he said he would meet Trump today for the first face-to-face talk since the start of their conflict with Iran. It will be Netanyahu's eighth meeting with Trump since the U.S. president returned to office and their first since February, right before Israel and the United States launched a joint aerial campaign against Iran. Netanyahu said in a video statement upon departure, "In these complex times, you need to act with both great determination and great wisdom. We will discuss all the issues on the agenda, primarily Iran. Of course, our goal is to protect our security and also to expand the circle of peace around us." Israel had not taken part in the

Messages were still being passed between the sides through mediators, and Iran has not forsaken diplomacy, but, quote, reports about Iran requesting negotiations with the U.S. are fabricated, end quote. Baghi added that this is not in our DNA. Tehran also indicated it was still in control of the Strait of Hormuz. Several Iranian state media outlets cited an informed source as saying that Iran had turned around six offending ships on July 27th that had attempted to cross the strait without his permission. One of the vessels, the source said, has had an accident. And the Iranian state media report quoted the source as saying that, as previously announced, the traffic route in the Strait of Hormuz is the route specified by Iran, and other routes are contaminated and have no way out. Trump launched his renewed bombing campaign to punish Iran after Tehran fired on ships using a route through the strait that had been promoted by the United States, which has told vessels to sail close to the coast of Oman, I should say. Iran says ships may pass only through a channel that runs closer to its home coast, which it controls, and where it tends to impose transit fees. Washington and Tehran reached an agreement in June on a framework for talks meant to take place by the end of August to resolve major issues such as Iran's nuclear program, but the sides have disputed the meaning of the memorandum's language about the Strait of Hormuz, with Washington insisting it requires Tehran to allow free travel, while Iran says it grants it the authority to supervise transit. And now it's birthday time here on IRIS.

0: And on this July 28th, we're celebrating three birthdays from our listeners. First is Norma Boge from Des Moines. Next, from Green, Iowa, Brenda Butzlaff. And from Monmouth, Lester Orr. So Norma, Brenda, and Lester, hope you have a very happy birthday on this July 28th. You are listening to IRIS, the Iowa Radio Reading Information Service. If you're hearing us on your television on Iowa PBS and you are not a registered IRIS user, please give us a call at 515-243-6833 so we can get you on our list. 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And now here's Dan with today's obituaries.
1: All right. Thank you, Pat. We actually have a couple death notices that I'll read first. The first is for Thelma Bricker, age 91, of Dallas Center, passed away July 23rd. Arrangements are being handled by the Isles Brandt Chapel. Service time is August 1st at 10 a.m. at the Dunkard Brethren Church in Dallas Center, and interment will be at the Brethren Cemetery in rural Dallas Center. The next is for Judith Seaver Shamat, age 74, of Windsor Heights, passed away July 24th. Isles Jordan Creek Chapel is handling the arrangements. Service time is July 30th at 5:30 p.m. at Isles Jordan Creek Chapel, and interment will be at the Glendale Cemetery. Now for today's obituaries, we have first Judith Carol J. of West Des Moines. Her birthday was August 14th, 1943, and she passed away July 25th, 2026. Judith Carol J., age 82, of West Des Moines, passed away peacefully on Saturday, July 25th, held closely in the thoughts and hearts of her loving family. Judy was born in Abilene, Texas, to Jack and Sarah J. When she was just a little girl, her family moved to Des Moines, the city she would call home for most of her life. Judy's journey took her to many different places, driven by her deep commitment to politics and public service. She also beat breast cancer with the same stubborn determination she brought to everything else. Her true passion was reading, a lifelong love that fueled her sharp mind. She was a passionate advocate for the less fortunate, always standing up for what she believed in. When she wasn't engaged in community and politics, Judy could be found listening to her favorite music or enthusiastically cheering on her beloved Green Bay Packers. Judy's legacy lives on through her family.

0: family. She is survived by her sister, Janice J. of Des Moines, her children, Denise Lind and Aaron of Kansas, Vicki King of West Des Moines, Deanna King of West Des Moines, and Michael Miklas of Ankeny. She also leaves behind many cherished grandchildren and great-grandchildren who brought immense joy to her life. She was preceded in death by her parents, Jack and Sarah J., and a beloved grandchild, David Way. In lieu of flowers, it is kindly requested that donations be made in Judy's memory to the Iowa Democratic Party or to a charitable organization of your choice. Next is Janice K. Darnielle. Janice K. Darnielle, 67, of Des Moines, went to be with her Lord and Savior on July 24, 2026. Visitation will be held from 4:30 to 6:30 p.m. Wednesday, tomorrow, July 29th, at Isles Westover Chapel in Des Moines. Funeral services will be held at 10:30 a.m. Thursday, July 30th, at the New Hope Assembly of God Church at 4425 70th Street in Urbandale. Interment will be at the Glendale Cemetery, Des Moines. Memorial contributions may be directed to New Hope Missions in care of New Hope Assembly of God Church. For additional information and online condolences, please visit islescares.com. And our third obituary for today is Carol Ann Kenner from Phoenix. Carol Ann Kenner was born November 1959 to Patricia Pat Ann Groves Kenner and Harold Don Donald Kenner. Carol was born in Marshalltown, Iowa, where they lived until 1972. Carol's father, Don Kenner, died suddenly in 1963. In 1972, her mother married Arnold Wayne Eggers, whom Carol credited with raising her shortly before the family moved to Phoenix, Arizona. In 1978, Carol graduated from Girard Catholic High School in Phoenix. Carol began a long career in the travel industry, working for several different travel agencies and cruise lines. Carol traveled to South, Central, and North America, Europe, Asia, and Africa, and the Mediterranean, Caribbean, and South Pacific. After living with cancer for 2 years, Carol died on February 15, 2026, in Phoenix. Carol was preceded in death by her older sister, Diane Kenner, her stepfather, her stepbrother, Rick Eggers, and her mother. Carol is survived by her stepbrother, Todd Eggers, of Iowa. Carol requested her estate be distributed to the American Cancer Society, St. Jude's Children's Hospital, and the Tama County, Iowa Historical Society and Genealogy Library. Carol was interred in St. Patrick's Cemetery in Tama.
1: Thanks, Dan. Now we'll go back to the main section of Des Moines Register for these national and international stories. First one is on page 5A. 15-year-old has been arrested in a Seattle shooting. Christopher Kahn of USA Today wrote this article. Authorities on July 27th continued to search for a second suspect in the shooting at a Seattle food festival after detaining a 15-year-old boy who they allege opened fire in the incident that left three people dead and at least four injured. Gunfire erupted the evening of July 26th, the final night of the Bite of Seattle Food Festival, at the Seattle Center, an outdoor park home to the Space Needle. The shots sent a large crowd of families and vendors into a frenzy as people ran for cover. In total, seven people were struck by gunfire and possibly an eighth person was hit as a barrage of bullets flew, according to Seattle Mayor Katie Wilson said during a July 27th late morning press conference. A 19-year-old man, a 44-year-old man, and a 56-year-old woman died in the shooting, Wilson said, though she did not confirm their identities. The men died at the scene of the shooting, and the woman died after being transported to a hospital. The wounded included a 2-year-old boy who authorities said was listed in satisfactory condition. Wilson said, "My heart is with the victims of last night's tragedies. The terror and trauma of gun violence reaches far beyond the victim struck by bullets," end quote. As of midday on July 27th, medical staff had discharged three adults taken to hospitals, and that's according to Susan Gregg, a spokesperson for the University of Washington School of Medicine, including a 23-year-old man and a 39-year-old woman from Harborview Medical Center. At UW Medical Center, Center Montlake, medical staff discharged a 27-year-old man. A 40-year-old woman with minor injuries was treated at the scene, but she was not transported to a hospital. Wilson said that Seattle police had arrested the 15-year-old boy in connection to the shooting on firearm and assault charges after the teenager allegedly fired into the crowd outside the Seattle Center Armory. The teen was set to appear in court the afternoon of July 27th for his first appearance. Police said he surrendered himself to authorities. Seattle Police Chief Sean Barnes, who also addressed reporters, said officials still believe a second shooting suspect fled from the area and remains at large. However, he also said it's possible one of the victims who died July 26th was one of the suspects, but that remained under investigation. Barnes said, "We need to figure out who that other person is," and urging anyone who witnessed the shooting to contact police. He went on to say, "I don't know if it was gang activity, but certainly group activity," the chief said when asked if officials had determined a motive in the shooting. Authorities confirmed they recovered two firearms from the scene and said they believe the incident stemmed from a shootout. So far, Wilson said no homicide charges had been filed in the case. The mayor said investigators were in the process of reviewing video surveillance from the area. Wilson described the shootings as a, quote, an act of horrific violence, end quote, that shook the region. And she went on to say that the impacted families are living through the worst moment of their lives. An entire community is trying to understand how a gathering built around culture, connection, and joy ended in gunfire. Dan?
0: All right. We have an article from Business News. AI spending boosts capital goods orders and shipments. This is written and reported by Lucia Mutakani of the Reuters Network, and it's Dateline Washington. New orders for key U.S. manufactured capital goods increased strongly in June, while shipments surged as businesses ramped up spending on artificial intelligence, suggesting the economy maintained a fairly strong pace of growth in the second quarter. The report from the Commerce Department on July 27th also showed upward revisions to the data for May. The AI build-out is helping to limit the drag on the economy from the five-month war in the Middle East and the Trump administration's tariffs on imports, propping up manufacturing. The increase in the so-called core capital goods orders and shipments was powered by robust demand for computers and electronic products, as well as electrical equipment, appliances, and components. Christopher Rupke, chief economist for a company called Forward Bonds, and it's FWD Bonds, B-O-N-D-S, sorry, is quoted as, "Equity markets are still wrestling with the valuations of many of these tech companies, but one thing is certain, and that is that the capital expenditures of corporate America are keeping the economy afloat, despite caution in other sectors engendered by the Middle East war uncertainty and higher energy prices," end quote. Non-defense capital goods orders, excluding aircraft, are closely watched proxy for business spending. They rose 0.9% in June after upwardly revised 1.9% increase in May, the Commerce Department Census Bureau said. Economists polled by Reuters had forecast core capital goods orders would advance 0.8% after a previously reported 1.4% jump in May. Orders for computers and electronic products soared 3.1% after rebounding by 1.2% in May. Electrical equipment, appliances, and components orders rose 0.9% after climbing 0.2% in May. Orders for primary metals advanced 1.1%, but bookings for fabricated metal products fell 0.5%. Machinery orders dipped 0.1%. Shipments of core capital goods, which go into the calculation of business spending on equipment, components in the gross domestic product report, surged 1.9% after gaining just 0.2% in May. The government is scheduled to publish its advanced estimate of second quarter GDP growth on July 30th. A Reuters survey of economists estimated the economy grew at a 2.1% annualized rate last quarter, which would match the first quarter's pace. Bernard Yaros, lead U.S. economist at Oxford Economics, says, quote, "The robustness is not limited to the AI capex boom, but also reflects a rebound in firms' spending on vehicles," end quote. Orders for durable goods, items ranging from toasters to aircraft that are meant to last 3 years or more, rebounded 0.3% after dropping 4% in May. The moderate gain reflected a 0.2% drop in transportation equipment orders amid a 0.6% decrease in demand for motor vehicles and parts. Orders for the civilian aircraft component increased 3.7%. Boeing reported on its website that it had received 121 orders for commercial aircraft, up from 27 in May, though about 102 were for less expensive 737 MAX planes. Durable goods shipments increased 0.7% in June after advancing 1.1% in the prior month. Beyond the AI spending boom, economists expected manufacturing, which accounts for about 9.4% of the economy, to be supported by businesses rebuilding inventories as well by tax rebates.
1: Thanks, Dan. Continuing, Pacific Storm Genevieve intensifies to a Category 5. That's a story written by USA Today's Dinah Voyles-Pulver. Hurricane Genevieve became a powerful Category 5 storm in the eastern Pacific Ocean on July 27th, with sustained winds at its center reaching 160 miles per hour, according to the National Hurricane Center. The first Category 5 hurricane in the basin since Christie in 2024, Genevieve is forecast to bring big waves and possibly coastal flooding to the Southern California coast. Farther to the west, westward-moving Hurricane Fausto is weakening, but is forecast to create stormy seas along the east-facing shores of the Hawaiian Islands as it moves westward north of the islands later this week. Meanwhile, the Atlantic hurricane basin has no systems expected to develop into storms over the next 5 days, according to Hurricane Center. Taking advantage of the warmer-than-normal waters in the eastern Pacific Ocean, Hurricane Genevieve transformed itself over the weekend. The hurricane experienced a period of rapid intensification that saw its maximum sustained winds nearly double in 24 hours from July 25th to July 26th, from 80 miles per hour to 155 miles per hour. Beach advisories already are in place along the Southern California coast because of a sustained southwesterly swell, and those seas are expected to build under the influence of Hurricane Genevieve, according to the National Weather Service office in San Diego. Quote, some uncertainties exist in how strong the swells could be, depending on Genevieve's track and strength, but the latest Weather Service discussion advised the swell could be about 5 to 7 feet, generating breaking waves of 9 to 11 feet at south-southwestern-facing beaches on July 30th. The swells in combination with lunar high tides are likely to result in at least minor tidal overflow during the evening high tides this week along the Southern California coast. More notable flooding is possible when Genevieve swells arrive. Swells from Genevieve already were affecting portions of the southwest coast of Mexico and southern portions of the Baja California Peninsula. The conditions are forecast to spread north along Baja California, causing life-threatening surf and rip current conditions. Genevieve is forecast to be a short-lived storm, disintegrating into a tropical storm by July 30th. Hurricane Fausto, which is about 670 miles east of Hilo, Hawaii, on the morning of July 27th, had seen its maximum sustained winds decline to 80 miles per hour, just above the 74-mile-per-hour threshold for a hurricane. The storm was moving west-northwest at 14 miles per hour. No tropical storm force warnings are in effect for the islands. High surf advisories were in effect for east-facing beaches along the islands, as surf generated by the storm was forecast to build westward through July 28th. As the storm approached, the Hurricane Center said, the surf advisory is forecast to remain in place until July 29th. Dan?
0: All right. Thank you, Pat. The next story is Biden ends bid to keep book recordings private. This is written and reported by Anthony Thompson of the USA Today Network. Former President Joe Biden has dropped his lawsuit seeking to block the public release of audio recordings from interviews he gave to the ghostwriter of his memoirs, clearing the way for the material to be released to a Republican-led House committee. Biden's attorneys filed a notice of voluntary dismissal July 25th in U.S. District Court in Washington, D.C., days after a divided federal appeals court rejected his request to keep the records, recordings, and transcripts private, according to reports from The Hill and NBC4 Washington. The filing ends Biden's legal challenge after the court ruled there is substantial public interest in disclosure. The decision follows months of litigation over recordings that were obtained during special counsel Robert Hur's investigation into Biden's handling of classified documents. Hur declined to bring criminal charges against Biden in 2024, but Republicans later sought access to the interview materials. Biden's legal team had argued the recordings captured private conversations in his home and that releasing them would amount to an unwarranted invasion of his privacy. Instead of pursuing additional appeals, including a possible request to the Supreme Court, Biden chose to dismiss the case. The voluntary dismissal comes less than a week after the U.S. Court of Appeals for the District of Columbia Circuit ruled 2-1 against Biden. In the majority opinion, Chief Judge Srinivasan and Judge Gregory Katsas, K-A-T-S-A-S, concluded that any remaining privacy concerns did not outweigh the public's interest in releasing the redacted materials. The judges wrote in their opinion, quote, "We conclude that any remaining incursion on personal privacy from disclosure of the now redacted materials likely does not outweigh the public interest in disclosure," end quote. Judge Florence Pan dissented, writing that Biden had demonstrated a, quote, "substantial privacy interest," end quote, because the conversations occurred in his home and were obtained during a criminal investigation that did not result in an indictment. The recordings come from interviews Biden gave to ghostwriter Mark Zwanzer in 2016 and 17 while working on his memoir, and it was entitled Promise Me, Dad. Federal investigators later obtained the recordings during Hur's investigation into Biden's retention of classified documents from his time as a senator and vice president. Although Hur declined to file charges, Republicans in Congress sought the materials after the investigation concluded. The case began after the Heritage Foundation, a conservative think tank, sought the recordings through the Freedom of Information Act and later sued to obtain their release. In June, U.S. District Court Judge Dabney Friedrich ruled that Biden's privacy interests, while legitimate, were outweighed by the public interest in government transparency. She also found that Justice Department redactions adequately protected sensitive personal information. Biden appealed that ruling, which temporarily blocked the release while the case moved through the courts. The July 24th dismissal ends that appeal, allowing the recordings and transcripts to be turned over.
1: Okay, thanks, Dan. We're going to now turn our attention to the 50 states report, and we'll do reverse alphabetical order here this week and see how many states we can get through. In Wyoming, the Outdoor Recreation Tourism Trust Fund Board awarded $1.9 million in grants to 15 counties across the state for trail construction, campground upgrades, and other outdoor recreation infrastructure projects aimed at expanding access and boosting tourism. In Wisconsin, as domestic violence-related homicides increase in Milwaukee, a local community organization is launching initiatives to reach men in crisis before family conflicts turn deadly. Asha Family Services has been providing services to victims of crime and abuse since 1988. Starting in August, it will expand its men's programs, including an intervention program called the Ujima Men's Program SOS and a physical space called the Umoja Dock, where men can voluntarily stay for up to 72 hours in hopes of preventing retaliatory violence. In West Virginia, residents there can now sign up as organ donors when registering to vote or updating the voter registration under a new state law aimed at expanding participation in the National Organ Donor Registry. In Washington, authorities in Seattle are investigating after two people climbed over the glass wall of the iconic Space Needle and parachuted from the top of the 605-foot landmark building. In Virginia, Columbia Gas of Virginia held a grand opening ceremony in its new operations center in Staunton on July 23rd. In Vermont, the Royal Air Force's Red Arrows and Vermont-based Beta Technologies flew together above Lake Champlain on July 13th. An aviation collaboration between the United Kingdom and Vermont in a pair of aerial demonstrations. The British aerobatic team is touring the United States as part of events tied to the nation's 250th anniversary and recently appeared in Boston and Maine. The Vermont visit brought together one of the world's best-known military flight demonstration teams and a company developing electric aircraft technology. In Utah, a new Wallet Hub study has ranked Utah among the states with the lowest percentage of at-risk youth, placing 47th in the nation. In Texas, the divided federal appeals court blocked Texas from enforcing a key provision of a state law meant to shield children from harm through using social media. In Tennessee, Protect Tennessee Force posted on social media that there has been an increase in reports in Tennessee in the past few weeks of sightings of the hammerhead worm. That's an invasive species from Southeast Asia. In South Dakota, the board that oversees South Dakota's public universities plans to ask state lawmakers for nearly $60.5 million for building projects and maintenance. It's the launch of a National Defense Center in Rapid City and technology upgrades related to artificial intelligence, and that's according to South Dakota Searchlight. The Board of Regents also endorsed construction funding requests, including funding to begin the previously announced move of the University of South Dakota Sanford School of Medicine to Sioux Falls. In South Carolina, an urban farm located in Spartanburg's Northside community is coming back to life, thanks to a partnership between the city and a local nonprofit organization. Volunteers and staff members with Ruth's Gleanings, a healthy food ministry based in Spartanburg, are working to rehabilitate the small farm located beside the Hub City Farmers Market. The property, which is owned by the city and has sat idle for more than a year, has been named Full Harvest Farm. In Rhode Island, Mayor Ken Hopkins of Cranston has returned the 1975 sports car a former supporter accused him of stealing in 2021, ending a legal battle that threatened his reelection. And in Harrisburg, Pennsylvania, the U.S. Immigration and Customs Enforcement informed the Shapiro administration it will not create immigration detention centers or warehouses in Berks and Schuylkill counties. Dan?
0: All right. From Oklahoma City, Oklahoma, an unreasonably warm February followed by a freeze in March has devastated Oklahoma's berry and stone fruit production, leaving local farmers with failed crops and consumers with fewer alternatives as prices and health concerns increase on supermarket fruit. From Columbus, Ohio, Columbus's G&J Pepsi-Cola bottlers recently wrapped up a $45 million expansion that brought the facility to 375,000 square feet. From Medora, North Dakota, Theodore Roosevelt Presidential Library CEO Ed O'Keefe announced he will leave the organization in September. From Fayetteville, North Carolina, the North Carolina Department of Environmental Quality plans to install a soil vapor extraction system at the long-closed Cliffdale landfill after investigation found methane from decomposing waste was migrating to nearby properties. From New York, New York, a federal judge has ruled that New York City cannot prohibit Uber Technologies and Lyft from deactivating drivers from their apps without advance notice, ruling that the novel law is unconstitutional. From Sunland Park, New Mexico, a third-party hearing officer has scheduled an October hearing in Sunland Park regarding the air quality permit application related to Project Jupiter. Mount Clair, New Jersey. Mount Clair State University has launched construction of a new $120 million interdisciplinary science building that is scheduled to open in time for the start of the 2028-2029 academic year. From Portsmouth, New Hampshire, Richard Hartley, appointed last year as New Hampshire's Director of Ports and Harbors, has been asked to take part in leadership training after an investigation into two complaints regarding his workplace behavior. From Reno, Nevada, Reno ranks among the United States' top emerging metro areas according to an annual ranking by LinkedIn. The professional networking platform ranked the Reno metro area number 3 in its 2026 Cities on the Rise report. From Julian, Nebraska, a restored historic building in Julian has been transformed into a new museum aimed at preserving and showcasing the community's local history and heritage. And from Helena, Montana, the ACLU of Montana reached a settlement with the federal government that protects two Montana State University international students from deportation by restoring their student status and allowing them to continue their studies in the United States. That was reported by the Daily Montanan. And from Springfield, Missouri, a new book collection focused on Missouri's role in the Civil War will begin reaching readers in August as Fry's Lion Foundation launches the first volumes of its 1861 Missouri Speaks collection.
1: Thanks, Dan, and we'll finish up with Midwest states, including Iowa. Iowa farm income tumbled 53% from 2022 to 2024, squeezed by record high input costs, depressed corn and soybean prices, and continued trade uncertainty. The pain is likely to continue through 2027, even with federal government assistance helping farmers stay afloat. That's according to a report from the Iowa State University and the Iowa Farm Bureau Association, along with the Iowa Bankers Association. In Kansas, Kansas' six state universities will receive $2 million each that the legislature set aside as incentives for the Kansas Board of Regents to adopt an anti-diversity, equity, and inclusion policy. From Michigan, Detroit's long underused city-owned airport welcomed the opening of the headquarters for a helicopter touring company, marking the first new commercial development at the facility in 60 years. In Minnesota, Spinier Bus Service in St. Cloud has been recognized for its commitment to employing veterans. The company received the Employer Veterans Awards from the American Legion Department of Minnesota. In Illinois, Illinois Transportation Extension officials are launching a prairie restoration project in McComb that will convert an unmanaged state right-of-way into habitat for pollinators, wildlife, and educational programming. And from Indianapolis, the city there has designated the bridge connecting downtown with a new business district across the White River, the Green Lawns Memorial Bridge, paying homage to the former city cemetery excavated to make way for construction. For the last 90 minutes, your readers have been Dan Crew and Pat Steele. It's been our pleasure to read for you. Now we will take a short break to allow our next readers, Dale and Doug, to get into place.

0: Welcome back. Your new readers are Dale Finnegan and Doug Kretzinger. We'll continue with articles from the Des Moines Register and USA Today. Now here's Doug with our next article from the opinion page.
1: Trump keeps threatening your right to know. This is article is written by Sandra Torrey. Subpoenas of several New York Times reporters authorized by President Donald Trump's Justice Department were far more than an attack on reporters. It's an action that affects the rights of people in a free society to know what their government is doing. It's also more than just a single strike against one news organization. It appears to be part of broader actions by the administration that have harmed press freedom. At a July 23 hearing in Manhattan on the Times motion to stop the subpoenas, a federal judge assailed the Department of Justice's actions and told government lawyers, quote, either we can quash the subpoenas or you could withdraw the subpoenas, end quote. The DOJ quickly withdrew them, along with subpoenas for phone records of the reporters, two reporters' spouses, and a third's mother. Unfortunately, the Justice Department also stated that, quote, this investigation remains ongoing, end quote. Well, on July 8, the Times reported that Trump relied on the older Air Force One jet when he left the NATO summit in Turkey, rather than flying his newer $400 million Air Force One donated by Qatar. Well, citing, quote, people briefed on the plans, end quote, the Times reporters wrote that security officials feared the new jet lacked the necessary defensive features of the older model. On July 19, Trump said the Qatari jet, quote, has a lot of capability, but as I understand it, in about a month or so, they're going to send it to have it to be maxed out, end quote. Federal grand jury subpoenas of reporters involved was an attempt to discover their confidential sources. Before the hearing, the Times' top newsroom lawyer wrote that the subpoenas, quote, violate the constitutional rights of the Times and its journalists, end quote. There have been other administration actions that reporters say intimidated confidential sources. In January, the FBI arrived at the home of Washington Post reporter Hannah Nathanson at 6:05 a.m., as part of a probe into accusations that a government contractor illegally revealed classified materials. The FBI seized her cell phone, smartwatch, and two computers, one with personal information, including communications with a physician and Nathanson's fiancé. The Reporters Committee for Freedom of the Press called this search, quote, unprecedented, end quote. Unfortunately, a federal judge ruled in February that an independent judicial review, end quote, and not the Justice Department should examine Nathanson's seized materials. In May, U.S. District Judge Anthony Trenga upheld that ruling, citing the First Amendment that entitles reporters, quote, to some constitutional protection of the confidentiality of their sources, end quote. The Justice Department has already charged the federal contractor, but if government investigations can review the Post reporter's phone and computers, they'll discover every source who has given her information. Much of her reporting was on the Trump administration's cutting the federal workforce. In May, Nathanson was part of the Post team that won a Pulitzer Prize. Many excellent sources want to remain anonymous, which is often how Americans learn about major government actions that would otherwise remain concealed. In 2025, the Associated Press reporters covering the White House as part of what's known as the press pool were restricted from covering the president in several limited locations, including the Oval Office and Air Force One. The AP also was banned from the White House press pool. AP's coverage is crucial because its stories appear in scores of newspapers across the United States and internationally. Why were its journalists banned? When Trump issued an executive order to change the name of the Gulf of Mexico to the Gulf of America, the AP still referred to the Gulf of Mexico, its internationally recognized name. In April of 2025, U.S. Judge Trevor McFadden, appointed by President Trump in his first term, issued a preliminary injunction ordering the administration to allow AP reporters back into the Oval Office, the Air Force One, and other White House places. Quote, if the government opens its doors to some journalists, it cannot then shut those doors to other journalists because of their viewpoints, end quote. 2 months later, a federal appeals panel delayed McFadden's order to lift the ban, and last July, the full Court of Appeals upheld the delay. The Reporters Committee for Freedom of the Press, the White House Correspondents Association, and 46 news organizations are working to help AP regain full access to the press pool so it can provide information to the public about the nation's highest office, end quote. After complaining that National Public Radio, NPR, and the Public Broadcasting Service, PBS, were, quote, very unfair and very biased, end quote, Trump issued an executive order cutting off their federal funding. In March, U.S. District Judge Randolph Moss ruled the government action is targeted at viewpoints that the president does not like and seeks to quell. The First Amendment does not tolerate viewpoint discrimination and retaliation of this type. That was a quote. The judge blocked federal agencies from enforcing the president's order to cease funding. But that may not get federal dollars back for NPR and PBS because Trump also called on Congress to cut funding. And House and Senate Republicans did so a year ago. Stephen J. Adler, chairman of the Reporters Committee, which defends the First Amendment rights of reporters and news organizations, said how dangerous it is for reporters to be intimidated. Quote, press freedom is about the rights of the public to learn how their community and country are being run and to make informed decisions based on independent reporting. When the public's right to know is crushed, as the Trump administration is trying to do with its subpoenas against the New York Times, all of us suffer irreparable harm, as does the freedom upon which this nation is built, end quote.
0: The second opinion today is written by Van Jones and David Safavian, and the headline is, Junk Science Drives Wrongful Convictions. That's not justice. And here is what the authors have to say. Anyone who has watched an episode of Law and Order knows that prosecutors often rely on forensic experts dressed in white lab coats. They tell juries about microscopic hair comparisons, bite mark analysis, blood stain patterns, and other science-y stuff that's supposedly conclusive proof of guilt. Except, too often, it's not. Much of this so-called evidence is little more than the unsubstantiated opinion of someone with a stake in the outcome. Yes, DNA is reliable, if collected properly. Too often, however, junk science is dressed up as factual evidence for jurors who don't know any better. In real life, however, courts accept phony forensics, often with troubling consequences. In 2023, Nick Flannery was charged with assault and child endangerment after his infant son, Arlo, suddenly collapsed in a Cincinnati suburb. In the emergency room, Arlo's doctors found bleeding in the baby's brain and suggested it was caused by shaken baby syndrome. Arlo had no bruises, no fractures, no skull injuries, and no signs of neglect. His parents were the sole caregivers, with no history of abuse. There was no evidence whatsoever. It was the proverbial dog that didn't bark. The allegation of shaken baby syndrome nevertheless set off a chain reaction. The Flannery children were taken away. Independent medical experts reviewing the case found that a pre-existing condition, which might have originated at birth and worsened over time, likely led to Arlo's bleeding and collapse. Health records also showed unusual head growth and symptoms consistent with an ongoing medical condition, rather than abusive trauma. Intent on taking the case to a jury, prosecutors will argue that Arlo Flannery's injuries were from shaken baby syndrome, despite it being a long-disputed medical theory. If convicted, Nick Flannery could face 12 years in prison. The Flannery case is just one of many where unproven scientific theories are being used in criminal prosecutions. Robert Robertson was just days away from a scheduled October 16th execution for the alleged murder of his 2-year-old daughter through what prosecutors were simply convinced was shaken baby syndrome. On October 9th, the Texas Court of Criminal Appeals stopped Robertson's execution because state law required convictions to be reopened if previously used forensic evidence had since been discredited or proven scientifically inaccurate. Robertson will likely get a new trial, with the lead detective planning to testify about how unreliable shaken baby syndrome evidence is. A week. That's how close the justice system came to an irreversible mistake. Others, such as Josh Burns in Michigan and Andrew Rourke in Texas, served years behind bars after being found guilty of shaking their kids. Their convictions were reversed by appellate courts due to the unreliable nature of the science used to convict them. To work, our justice system should depend on reliable, validated evidence rather than unproven theories and junk science. Wrongful convictions rob innocent people of their freedom, drain millions in taxpayer dollars through protracted litigation and unnecessary incarceration, and force the government to pay for the substantial settlements required to redress when these convictions are overturned. The Kentucky Innocence Project reports that junk science contributed to 52% of wrongful convictions in the cases they have reviewed, and that false forensic evidence was determined to be a contributing factor to 24% of all wrongful convictions nationally. But the most significant impact of using phony forensics is probably on public confidence in our courts. For our system of justice to work, state courts must follow the lead of federal courts by adopting the standards outlined in Federal Rule of Evidence 702. Which require forensic testimony to be based on, quote, reliable scientific principles and methods, end quote. This rule empowers judges to filter out flawed evidence before it taints the jury. Unfortunately, vigorous validation happens infrequently in state courts. That's why it is more important than ever for states to adopt evidence-based standards to ensure that only credible and vetted information is given to juries. Our founding fathers wanted to make sure that the courts were fair to every defendant. It is why we have jury trials in the first place. But the system only works when jurors are presented with trusted information rooted in sound science. In Law and Order, the TV show, the right person is usually found guilty. In real life, that's not always the case. If we are to have true justice, judges must be empowered to set a high bar to screen out junk science and protect the innocent. If states want to ensure that they get it right, they should adopt the approach set out in Federal Rule of Evidence 702. And again, this opinion came to us from Van Jones, who is an attorney, criminal justice advocate, and TV personality, and David Safavian, who is an attorney and a conservative activist. Doug, over to you.
1: Sports time. Iowa football. 7 most intriguing first-year Hawkeyes. The headline, written by Tyler Tackman, and the dateline is Iowa City. Last season, Nathan McNeil, Jacob Wallace, and Thomas Meyer were first-year players who stood out for Iowa football. McNeil rushed for 169 yards. Wallace had 3 tackles against Nebraska. While Meyer has yet to record his first career catch, he earned some limited time at tight end. You could even throw, though, Ios Epiniza into that conversation. It's not easy for first-year players to emerge in the college game because of the difference in size, speed, and physicality from the high school level. Iowa landed a talented 2026 high school class, which ranked 26th nationally according to the 247 Sports composite. It's difficult to gauge who from that class would make a serious impact in their first season with the Hawkeyes, if any of them. whether that be at their natural position or on special teams. But at the very least, here are some first-year players whose development is worth tracking. Marcelo Vitti, V-I-T-T-I, defensive back. The four-star prospect stood out at Iowa's open spring practice, making plays in coverage and showing off his physicality. On one play, he blasted a receiver and broke up a pass. During a practice, open to media earlier in the spring, he got some working the second-time team defense. There isn't a large sample size, but he has already shown some flashes of what he can bring to the table. Here's Darian Jones, defensive back. Like Vitti, Jones got in with second-team defense during the spring. Jones, the second-highest-ranked recruit in Iowa's 2026 recruiting class, according to the 247 Sports Composite, picked Iowa despite the fact that his brother plays for Nebraska. Jones and Vitti could very well be future linchpins in Iowa's secondary, so their growth should be interesting to follow. Traydon Bessinger, quarterback. Bessinger was one of the crown jewels of Iowa's 2026 high school recruiting class. The Kaysville, Utah product is the highest-ranked recruit in the Hawkeyes' incoming freshman class, according to the 247 Sports Composite. Could Bessinger actually see high-pressure action this season? Well, barring the devastating injuries to the quarterback room, it's unlikely. Bessinger did not enroll early, and the Shanahan offensive system is not easy to pick up. Jeremy Heck-Linksy said it's, quote, baby steps, end quote. Right now with Bessinger, at least entering the season, the Hawkeyes quarterback room is not in the type of dire shape that would warrant throwing a first-year quarterback into the fire. But Bessinger might be the future at quarterback. It's not every day that the Hawkeyes bring in the 11th-ranked signal caller nationally, so he is certainly a young player to keep an eye on. Bobby Schaffer, wide receiver. Schaffer's speed immediately jumps off the page. He is reported being clocked at 4.46 40-yard dash. For comparison, Caden Wetchin ran a 4.47 40-yard dash at the 2026 NFL Combine. Iowa's passing game needs electric playmakers on the outside. It might not be this season, but ideally, Schaffer can provide that at some point. Boston Everett, punter. Everett is a non-traditional first-year player, a product of Australia. He has never played a game of American football before. But despite the lack of experience, Everett is in competition for a starting job. Iowa's starting punter the last two seasons, Reese Dakin, followed LeVar Woods to Michigan State. Everett and Simpson College transfer Tanner Philpott are candidates to take over that punting role this season. Here's Julian Manson, linebacker. Local product of Iowa City West, Manson was the top player in the state of Iowa's 2026 high school class, according to the 247 Sports Composite. Manson listed at 6'3" and 225 pounds, already possesses great size. Iowa has been a linebacker, factory under position, coach Seth Wallace. Manson could be another in the pipeline. And finally, here is Luke Brewer, tight end. Brewer, who reclassified from 2027 to 2026, was a sought-after prospect and marked a recruiting win for the Hawkeyes, who kept him in-state over programs like Miami, Florida, and Tennessee. Iowa's tight end room is loaded this season, but Brewer could help carry the torch of the Hawkeyes' tight end tradition further down the road.
0: If you want to watch some sports on television today, you can catch some basketball at 6 p.m. tonight on FS1. It's the TBT, with the Las Vegas semifinal being shown tonight. One of the teams is to be determined. The other is Davis Steel. That's on FS1 at 6 p.m. At 8 p.m. on FS1, another game in that tournament is the Las Vegas semifinal, with a team to be determined, versus the Heartfire Elite. And then for baseball, Major League Baseball at 6:45 tonight, it on TBS, is the Chicago Cubs at St. Louis. And then at 8:38 p.m. on ESPN Unlimited, it's Houston at the LA Angels. At 8:40 p.m. on the Major League Baseball Network, regional coverage, It could be Milwaukee at San Francisco or Colorado at San Diego. And then at 9:10 p.m., the last baseball game is on Peacock. That's Seattle at the L.A. Dodgers. There's a little bit of soccer, even though the World Cup is done. This is the CONCACAF U20 on FS2, Group A, Cuba versus Haiti from Puebla, Mexico. And then at 8:50 tonight on FS2, also a CONCACAF U20 game, Group A, the U.S. versus El Salvador, also from Puebla, Mexico. And finally, one women's basketball game, the WNBA, has a game tonight at 8:30 p.m., shown on the ESPN. That will be Indiana at Seattle. So Indiana Fever versus Seattle tonight at 8:30 p.m. if you want to catch Caitlin Clark. A little bit of a in-brief story here. North Carolina places top Belichick aide on leave. North Carolina placed football general manager Michael Lombardi, one of head coach Bill Belichick's top aides, on paid administrative leave. The school announced Monday that the move is effective immediately, but declined to provide further details. The Tar Heels opened their second season under the legendary coach on August 29th against TCU in Dublin, Ireland. UNC said in a statement, "As is standard procedure with personnel matters, leadership, staff, and student athletes are prohibited from addressing this topic further and has no reflection on the merits," end quote. ESPN reported that a former front office employee at the university filed a human resources complaint against Lombardi, and there is a pending investigation into the situation. Lombardi, who is 67 years old, joined Belichick in Chapel Hill in December of 2024. He previously worked with the six-time Super Bowl-winning coach in New England, serving as an assistant to the coaching staff from 2014 to 2016. With that, I will turn to Dear Abby to finish up today's Des Moines Register. The headline for the column reads, "Wife's dream trip wouldn't include her grumpy husband." The first letter says, "Dear Abby, I have just retired and want to spend the summer taking a long road trip from Florida to Alaska and back. I've dreamed about it all my life and finally have the time and money to do it. My husband hates long road trips, and I don't want to take him. He would be miserable and make me miserable in the process. Further, he has a list of demands. No more than 6 hours of driving per day, a nice hotel every night, rather than camping out, which I prefer, and leasing a gas-guzzling SUV rather than my energy-efficient mid-sized car. Those would triple the amount of time and money this will cost. I suspect some or all of his demands are passive-aggressive because he really doesn't want the trip to happen. I understand my husband not wanting to sit at home alone for 6 weeks while I enjoy myself photographing bears, moose, and elk in the Yukon Territory, and I do worry about his ability to take care of himself and the house. Honestly, though, I'm not sure our marriage would survive this trip. I'm seriously considering just sneaking out the door and sending him postcards. Any ideas?" Signed, Solo Traveler. Abby says, "Dear Solo Traveler, this is your dream trip. If you don't go, or if you let your husband spoil it with his demands and complaints, you will end up resenting him. You don't need to sneak out. Instead, leave detailed instructions on caring for the homestead and arrange for a friend or family member to check in on him regularly while you're away. If you set him up for success, you won't come home to a pile of smoking rubble or a steaming husband." Second letter says, "Dear Abby, I have been in cancer treatment for the past 10 years. I have infusions, monthly MRI and CT scans, 6 doctors, and 9 medications. No one other than my psychologist ever asks me how I am. I do look okay, so even my mother never asks. My sister overheard mom ask my other sister to find out what I'm doing to my hair. My hair looks thicker because it became coarse due to chemo. I don't want to be a crybaby, but I would appreciate it if someone just acknowledged that I have cancer. When I once complained to my mom that I have to take too many drugs, her response was, Well, you have money. Do you have any suggestions? Signed, Glossed Over. Dear Glossed Over, please allow me to offer my sympathy over your struggles with cancer. The reason your family doesn't bring it up may be because it makes them sad, and they worry that talking about it may upset you. You have the right to press them on the matter. Tell your mom you need her support.

Investor for today, Tuesday, July 28th, 2026. I'm Dale Finnegan, and my partner at the microphone has been Doug Kretzinger. Earlier, you heard Dan Crew and Pat Steele. 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

0: Welcome to the reading of the Quad City Times for today, Tuesday, July 28th, 2026. All material heard on IRIS is intended solely for the use of people with print disabilities. Your readers today are Dale Finnegan and Doug Kretzinger. Now here's Doug with our first story from the front page.
1: 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This is written by Nina Baker. Clock Incorporated, LGBT plus community center in Rock Island, is in dire straits due to rising prices and reduced grant funding, according to center staff. Mary Francis, Programs and Innovations Lead at Clock, said the center has received less funding as grant programs have become increasingly competitive. A growing number of nonprofits, like Clock, are applying for the same funding streams from grantors that have tighter budgets, she said. Clock opened in 2019 as the only LGBT plus community center in the Quad Cities and for many rural communities in Iowa and Illinois. Many guests drive more than an hour each way, sometimes weekly, to receive resources and attend groups at Clock. The center serves about 3,000 people annually, a number that has grown over the past year, Francis said. Francis said Clock operates with few expenses and could not cut costs without essentially closing its doors. Modest salaries and occupancy costs constitute the vast majority of the center's expenses. The center has two employees, and volunteers run some of the programs. Francis even suggested terminating her own position until the center boosted its finances, but she and the executive director determined that was untenable due to the volume of work required to run the center. The center does not receive state or federal funding. Francis said, quote, "We've just been playing the game of will we be open on the first, end quote, for the first past couple of months," end quote. Francis had been volunteering at Clock for several years, but began her position in October of 2025. She said, based on her understanding of Clock's finances, the nonprofit struggles worsened in early 2025 when the Trump administration froze, reduced, and canceled billions of dollars in grants and agency budgets. Francis also said donations to the center were wavered. More people are facing tighter budgets in their personal lives and have stopped donating to the nonprofit despite wanting to support its services, she said. But also, when Clock has been forthright in its monthly newsletters that it is facing urgent financial challenges, followers have donated in response. Closure would be especially detrimental for students in rural areas and for transgender guests due to the loss of gender

0: affirming care, she said. Frances said she often hears people say Clock and its services save their lives. She said, quote, I hear how Clock saved my life regularly. I hear it from our youth frequently and from later in life trans adults all the time. We're what they're hanging on to. Many low-income adults use the center. Frances said some of Clock's guests are already struggling due to reductions in SNAP and other social services. The center offers groups for LGBT plus middle schoolers, high schoolers, young adults, and adults, as well as a group of parents of transgender individuals. At least 20 people attend each group, Frances said. Others attend to visit the center's food pantry, gender-affirming clothing closet, or chest binder closet. Frances said if Clock closed, the center would donate its clothing to another community closet where people can access the items for free.
1: There are a couple of nice photographs on the front page of the Quad City Times today under a small headline that says Ready to Rock. And these are photographs from a Ready to Rock event. The first one shows a young girl, oh, maybe 7 or 8 years old, wearing glasses and a bucket hat, short-sleeved shirt, T-shirt, and a flower lei around her neck. Looks like she's also got maybe a camping chair or something strapped over her shoulder. She's up at a counter where she's got her hand extended to accept a cup of ice cream from somebody who's passing them out at a counter. And the caption reads, a young student receives a free cup of cold ice cream at Ready to Rock the school year at Schweibert Riverfront Park on Sunday. The smaller photograph shows about eight high school girls who are standing on a stage performing. They are cheerleaders wearing matching shorts and T-shirts that say Rocks across the front in large letters. They've got their arms linked behind their backs and one knee up, performing a routine. And the caption for that one says, the Rock Island High School cheerleading team performs at Ready to Rock the school year at Schweibert Riverfront Park. Here is another story from the front page from Illinois. Rock Island County shows interest in nuclear facility. This story is written by Maggie Doherty. Illinois has opened the door to a new era of nuclear energy generation, but a question remains. Where would new nuclear power plants go? It's an issue that Governor J.B. Pritzker directed state agencies to explore this spring when he signed his first executive order of the year, and as the state seeks to stave off projected energy shortfalls that could spur higher energy prices and jeopardize reliability in coming years. The goal of the order was to bring at least 2 gigawatts more energy online, enough to power up to 2 million homes or 20 large data centers. Illinois took its first official step back into nuclear energy when Pritzker signed the Clean and Reliable Grid Affordability Act this January, lifting a nearly four-decade ban on building new large-scale nuclear power plants. That moratorium was signed in 1987 by then-Governor James Thompson as the U.S. looked for solutions to safely store radioactive nuclear waste. The same year, the passage of the Federal Nuclear Waste Policy Act had tasked the U.S. Department of Energy with evaluating a potential site to bury all the nation's nuclear waste deep underground. Nevada's Yucca Mountain was designated as the most promising location, but the plan was not well received by residents of the Silver State, which did not have any commercial nuclear reactors of its own. Fulfilling a campaign promise, then-President Barack Obama cut funding to the project in 2009, and the following year, his administration halted its license review, effectively killing the project. Illinois' ban on new nuclear plants was meant to last until the federal government implemented a solution for nuclear waste storage. Spent nuclear fuel is stored primarily on-site at the state's 6 power plants, in water-filled pools and dry storage casks, an indefinite extension of what was originally supposed to be a short-term solution. Those 6 plants host 11 reactors that still generate over half of the electricity produced in the state. But nearly 40 years later, and no closer to an answer, lawmakers lifted the ban on new large-scale nuclear plants. The state had previously lifted a moratorium in 2023 on construction of small modular reactors generating less than 300 megawatts, though there are none commercially available in the U.S. In quotes, the executive order was an important acknowledgement that nuclear energy must be part of the Illinois future. That was Senator Sue Rezin, a Republican from Morris, who has long been a proponent of lifting the moratorium. She continued, the conversation has shifted from whether we need nuclear to how we get the nuclear projects built, end quote. Now, as the state looks to kickstart nuclear development, it's beginning conversations about where new plants would go. To that end, Pritzker directed state agencies to begin soliciting interest from communities open to hosting new nuclear facilities, as well as developers who may consider building and operating them. Ultimately, leaders from 9 communities around the state expressed interest in bringing new nuclear reactors to town. The letters are not a definitive declaration that any specific nuclear proposal has been accepted or received zoning approval, but rather the beginning of further conversations. About half of Illinois' baseload power comes from nuclear generation, and Pritzker said at a quantum technology forum earlier this week that the prevalence of the technology has made finding sites for potential development easier in Illinois. He said, we don't have the problem where people are saying, well, I don't know about nuclear. We don't want that near where we live. Guess what? We have 11. You know, we have major power plants all across northern Illinois. And people are like, sure, you can build another power plant nearby, end quote. So what communities are holding the door open to nuclear and why? Of the 9 Illinois communities that responded, 6 of those that already host nuclear, the city of Marseilles and the counties of DeWitt, Grundy, Ogle, Rock Island, and Will. 2 more are counties that have lived alongside large-scale power plants of another type, coal. Those are Peoria County, which saw its coal-fired power plant decommissioned in 2022, and Jasper County, which is set to see its coal plant decommissioned next year. The final response came from the Illinois Nuclear Power Institute at the University of Illinois, Urbana-Champaign, which is seeking a microreactor for research and workforce training purposes. The energy capacity generated by the reactor UIUC seeks, a maximum of 45 megawatts, would not contribute directly to the state's energy utilization goals, but UIUC argued it would strengthen the state's position as a national nuclear leader. Bringing new nuclear to all 9 sites would not be necessary to meet Pritzker's 2-gigawatt goal. That could likely be achieved by building just 2 new power plants. Constellation, the operator of all 6 of Illinois' existing plants, estimated it could add 500 megawatts, a quarter of the total goal, to the grid through upgrades on current sites alone. In their response letters, many of the communities mentioned the potential for new high-paying jobs and long-term tax-based stability as economic development priorities that drew them to pursuing nuclear. DeWitt County Board Chair Joe Witte said supporting the county's existing relationship with Constellation, which has long operated the Clinton nuclear plant there and currently employs over 500 people, was also a priority. Witte said, they've been a great economic partner. Beyond just the jobs, I think they've been a great community partner as far as supporting a lot of our nonprofits. They host a lot of events. They sponsor events like blood drives and local festivals, end quote. Those longstanding community partnerships, along with the economic impact and safety record at Clinton, have fostered goodwill and strong local support for nuclear projects, according to DeWitt County's interest letter. All the responses touted existing utility-scale infrastructure, skilled workforce bases, and residents' familiarity with living side-by-side with large-scale energy generation. Officials from the county's ending coal production expressed pride in their region's roles in energy production. Both counties proposed the site of their coal power plants as potential locations to house new nuclear, as they have appropriate zoning, space, water resources, and existing transmission lines. Jasper County Board Chairman Jason Warfel said his community had been an energy producer for his entire lifetime. He doesn't want to see that go away. He said, "We see this as an opportunity, really, to continue that legacy rather than losing our place in Illinois' energy future. With the advent of AI, these data centers, the amount of energy production that's being required now is concerning for individuals because the potential of blackouts, brownouts. Jasper County can be part of that solution," end quote. For Peoria County Administrator Scott Sorrell, it's especially important for downstate counties to be part of the energy solution. While ComEd customers in northern Illinois see energy prices set through auction by the grid administrator PJM, most Ameren Illinois customers in central and southern parts of the state rely on the Mid-Continent Independent System Operator, or MISO. Of Illinois' 6 nuclear plants and 11 reactors, only Clinton's single reactor is on the MISO grid. Quote, "MISO has a need for that power just as much as PJM does, and I think it behooves all of Illinois to not just think of the power needs within the PJM Chicagoland area, but to look at the power needs across the entire state. All of us have needs to try and have affordable power for the buildings we work in and the homes we live in, and the more generation that can be brought online, whether it be solar, wind, nuclear, the better off we're going to be," end quote. DeWitt County's Clinton plant is often cited as a top candidate for further nuclear development, as the current site is already owned by Constellation. It is the only single reactor plant in the state, whereas the rest have two. Constellation has also already obtained an early site permit from the U.S. Nuclear Regulatory Commission, which oversees nuclear plants. The pre-approval effectively reserves the land for future nuclear development for the next 2 decades, with options to renew further, according to DeWitt County's letter. But even at a site with all the pre-approvals lined up, it will take time to bring new nuclear energy online. Jennifer Walling, CEO of the Illinois Environmental Council, an environmental advocacy group, estimated it would take 20 years to see a new large-scale nuclear plant materialize, or 10 to 15 years for small modular reactors that are still largely in development. And she said the cost could be high. The last nuclear plant built in the U.S. was the Vogtle plant in Waynesboro, Georgia, which came online in 2023. 7 years later than planned, and $17 billion over budget. Ratepayers were on the hook for over $7.5 billion of that spending, raising residential energy bills by 10%. DeWalling, new nuclear doesn't meet the urgency of Illinois' energy needs due to the financial and time constraints of building it. 3 state agencies issued a report late last year that predicted shortfalls could hit northern Illinois by 2029 and the rest of the state by 2031. If the state doesn't implement policy changes. Walling said, "You're definitely looking at something that's going to take a while, and this is a short-term crisis that's happening. Any proposal to build new nuclear should really look deeply at how it's going to affect ratepayers. What is the real cost going to be?" End quote.
0: Nice job, Dale. I'm going to move to local section, page 3. Written by Lexi Woodcock. It says a man is charged with attempted murder in Scott County District Court following a shooting early Monday morning in Davenport. Demaine Marquell Glenn, 34, of Davenport, booked into Scott County Jail just after 3 a.m. Monday on felony charges of attempted murder, possession of a firearm as a felon, going armed with intent, and trafficking of stolen weapons. According to affidavits filed by Davenport police, Glenn fired multiple shots at another man on Main Street around 1 a.m. Officers on the scene located multiple spent casings, and a loaded firearm inside Glenn's residence in the 1400 block of Main Street. Police said the gun had been previously reported stolen. Glenn is on federal probation and has a prior felony conviction that prevents him from legally possessing a firearm. 2021, Glenn was sentenced to 5 years and 11 months in federal prison for gun charges, and after his prison term, he was required to serve 3 years of supervised release. According to previous reporting, Glenn was arrested in September of 2018 after Rock Island police responded to a shots fired call in the area of 21st Street and 3rd Avenue. According to a Department of Justice release, the firearm possessed by Glenn was recovered from the scene, and several fired shell casings of the same caliber were recovered both from Glenn's car and from the scene of the shooting. At the time of the offense, DOJ officials said Glenn was also on parole after pleading guilty to a prior Iowa burglary offense, or other offense, in 2010. Glenn was released from the Bureau of Prisons custody in June of 2025. Court records state Glenn remains on federal probation, and Glenn's preliminary hearing will be held on August 8 at 2 p.m. Another story from the local section. This is Scott County, written by Thomas Geyer. Two charged with alleged vandalism arson. Two Bettendorf men have been arrested for allegedly setting off a Molotov cocktail on the new Futsal Park at Kiwanis Park on July 11. Trenton Nathaniel Runge, 20, was arrested at July 11, while Michael Anthony Taylor, 19, was arrested Friday in connection with the incident. Runge and Taylor each are charged in Scott County District Court with one count of Class C felony possession or use of an explosive device. The charge carries a prison sentence of 10 years. Two men also were charged with one count of third-degree arson, an aggravated misdemeanor that carries a prison sentence of 2 years. Runge, R-U-N-G-E, I think it's pronounced that way, could be another way, also was charged with third-degree criminal mischief and an aggravated misdemeanor, and possession of marijuana first offense, a serious misdemeanor that carries a jail sentence of up to 1 year. Futsal is a form of soccer that is played on a smaller court, has five players per team, and uses a smaller ball with less bounce. According to the arrest affidavits filed by Bettendorf police officers James Dooley and Joshua Paul at 12:44 a.m. on July 11, Runge, he and Taylor entered Kiwanis Park after hours. Runge was in possession of an incendiary device, glass or jar, containing a flammable liquid with a rag used as a wick, such a device commonly known as a Molotov cocktail. Runge threw the Molotov cocktail onto the new Futsal Park, but the device failed to shatter. They then lit the device in the glass and side wall of the Futsal Field, which caused the device to burn and left glass fragments in the glass and on the field. According to the affidavits, the device burned the grass for approximately 10 minutes as they fled the area on foot. At 4:26 a.m., according to the affidavits, Runge and three others entered the court, the park, and Runge then used red spray paint to graffiti the basketball court, new park field, park signs, and park shelter walls with his hands. In quotes, it has TNR in caps, and it has in caps, anarchy, A-N-A-R-C-H-Y. The estimated damage caused by the graffiti is $1,000. At 4:36 a.m., a second incendiary device was thrown at Kiwanis Park near the tennis courts, causing the grass to burn and grass to shatter on the pavement and grass. According to the affidavits, through video surveillance and interviews, police were able to identify Runge as the primary offender, and during a post-Miranda interview, police said that Runge admitted to spray-painting the graffiti but denied involvement in the fires. However, during a consent search of Runge's residence, officers located a bottle with a small amount of chemical liquid, an accelerant, and a rag hidden in the ceiling tiles of the room next to Runge's primary bedroom. In Runge's bedroom closet, officials located two used cans of red spray paint. Officers also located 1 gram of marijuana and marijuana pipes. Runge has a preliminary hearing in his case scheduled for August 4. He's currently free after posting a $15,300 bond through a bonding company. Taylor was being held Monday in the Scott County Jail on a $10,000 bond, cash or surety. A preliminary hearing in Taylor's case also is set for August 4.
1: Also in Scott County, man sentenced to probation. The story written by Thomas Geyer as well. A Scott County man arrested last October for allegedly inappropriately touching a minor in 2023 has been sentenced to probation in that case after pleading guilty to a lesser charge. Michael Anthony Cole, age 40, who at the time was on parole in a Delaware County sex assault case, had initially been charged in Scott County District Court with one count each of assault with the intent to commit sexual abuse and lascivious conduct with a minor. During a hearing June 9th in District Court, Cole pleaded guilty to one count of assault causing mental illness, a serious misdemeanor under Iowa law that carries up to 1 year in the county jail. In the plea, Cole admitted it was a sexually motivated crime against a child. Associate Judge Christine Dalton sentenced Cole the same day to 365 days in the county jail, but suspended all but 237 days. Cole was given credit for the time he served in the Scott County Jail awaiting trial and sentencing. Dalton also sentenced Cole to serve 2 years on supervised probation. He also owes the county $494.50 in fines and court costs. Cole will have to register as a sex offender in the Scott County case. According to the arrest affidavit filed by Scott County Sheriff's Deputy Greg Hill on September 4, 2025, Davenport police took a report of a possible sexual assault involving a minor. On September 19, 2025, a Child Protection Response Center interview was conducted with the 13-year-old girl who told police Cole had inappropriately touched her. The touching took place between July 1st of 2023 and August 1st of 2023. Cole was arrested October 10th, 2025 at the Department of Corrections halfway house at 605 Main Street in Davenport, where he has been staying since being sentenced September 25th to 2 years on probation after pleading guilty to charges of disarming a police officer of a taser and assault on a police officer. Cole is currently in the Iowa Department of Corrections for violating his parole in a Delaware County sex assault case. According to Delaware County District Court records and the Iowa Sex Offender Registry, Cole was convicted in 2008 of third-degree sexual abuse. In 2015, Cole entered an Alford plea on two counts of assault with the intent to commit sexual abuse. An Alford plea occurs when a defendant does not plead guilty, but stipulates that the state has enough evidence to obtain a conviction. The plea acts as a conviction at sentencing. District Associate Judge Stephanie Rattenberg sentenced Cole to two consecutive four-year terms in the Iowa Department of Corrections for a total of 8 years. Rattenberg also imposed Iowa's 2005 special sentence for sex offenders against Cole, ordering that he be placed on parole for 10 years after he completed his prison sentence. A first violation that causes his parole to be revoked carries a maximum prison sentence of 2 years, while subsequent revocations carry a prison sentence of no more than 5 years in prison. Also on the local page is a couple more photographs with the Moline Touch a Trunk event highlighted. That event was from from 9 to 11 a.m. on Saturday. And there is a photograph of a vehicle. It looks like a tractor, but the front of it has jaw-like, claw-like, some kind of a, front-loaded thing on it. I don't know what to call it. But anyway, it has a lineup of kids getting in the tractor to get a ride on it or sit in the seat of it at this event. And the caption says, in this file photo, attendees check out one of the vehicles at the City of Moline's Touch a Truck event at Mo Live at Vibrant Arena parking lot. The City of Moline is hosting its annual Touch a Truck event on Saturday, August 1st of 2026. And here's a little bit more about that written by Lexi Woodcock. The City of Moline's Public Works Department invites the local community to come hang out with the city vehicles on Saturday. Families and kids of all ages are welcome to attend the city's Touch a Truck from 9 to 11 a.m. for free at the Western Illinois University parking lot on River Drive in Moline. According to the release, children can honk horns, sit in the driver's seats of police cars and fire trucks, and take a close look at the vehicles they see around town every day. Officials said city employees will also be around to answer questions from attendees. The event will feature games and activities for the whole family. Touch a Truck is made possible by the support of Hy-Vee, Midland Davis, Rural and Rural Realtors, Sign Gypsies, Western Illinois University, and Right Cycles. And the second photograph of this event is a file photo of a child, looks like about a four-year-old boy, not quite sitting because he can't reach the pedals or anything, in the cab of a school bus, apparently. And he's got his one hand on the wheel and the other hand on a gear shift lever, so hopefully he's not going anywhere. But he's wearing a sweatshirt and track pants and some kind of sandals, but he looks very intent in the cab of that truck. And the caption reads, Marcus Mossage, M-O-S-S-A-G-E, of Moline, explores a school bus at Head Start's Touch a Truck event and 60th birthday party, and this was from Thursday, May 1st of 2025, that was hosted by Project Now Head Start at the Aldridge Early Learning Center in East Moline. And that was from last year, and the city of Moline is hosting this year's annual Touch a Truck event on Saturday, August 1st. Here's a program note. 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And now here is Doug with obituaries.
0: Sister Dolores Shu, S-C-H-U-H-C-H-M, 93, died July 27 at Call Home, Davenport. Services be held at the Humility of Mary Center, 820 West Central Park Avenue, Davenport. Visitation on Wednesday, the 29th, will begin with a rosary at 2 p.m. and conclude with a vigil service at 4. Mass of Christian burial be held 11 a.m. on Thursday, the 30th, at the Humility of Mary Center, followed by interment at Mount Calvary Cemetery in Davenport. Halligan McCabe DeVries Funeral Home is assisting the community with arrangements. Dolores Rose Shu, S-C-H-U-H, was born September 23 of 32 in La Crosse, Wisconsin, and was raised by Urban and Rose Kraft Shu in Lewiston, Montana. She entered the Congregation of the Humility of Mary in 1954, made her first profession in 1957, taking the name Sister Mary Joan of Arc. She studied social science at the College of Great Falls in Great Falls, Montana, Ottumwa Heights College in Ottumwa, and the University of Iowa in Iowa City, and Marycrest College in Davenport, where she earned a bachelor's degree in 1958 with minors in English and education. Beginning in 1964, she pursued graduate studies in sociology at the University of Iowa and completed summer courses in the Confraternity of Christian Doctrine at the Catholic University of America in Washington, D.C. She also attended workshops and seminars on topics ranging from economics to community theater. Before entering the CHM community, Sister Dolores served as a caseworker for the Montana State Department of Welfare. Her first teaching assignment was at the air base that temporarily housed Ottumwa Heights Academy in 1958. She taught social science there at Walsh High School until 1963, when she joined the faculty of Ottumwa Heights College in 67. She became director of admissions. From 1969 to 71, she served as the Institute for Ecumenical and Cultural Research, IECR, at St. John's University in Collegeville, Minnesota, then returned to Ottumwa Heights to work in institutional research and admissions. In 1974, she returned to the IECR serving as secretary and administrator till 1986 and as executive associate until her retirement in 2004. In retirement, she volunteered at Our Lady of the Prairie Retreat in Wheatland, Iowa, served as an editorial assistant for Abby Banner, worked as a copy editor for Liturgical Press, which volunteered in prison ministry. Online condolences may be expressed by visiting St. Doris Obituary at hmdfuneralhome.com. Jill McLaughlin 94 of Moline, Illinois, passed away peacefully July 25, surrounded by the love of her family. She was born in Evanston, Illinois, to Irwin and Edna Nakel, N-A-E-C-K-E-L, was raised in Davenport. She attended Wellesley College before graduating from the University of Iowa. On April 24, 1954, she married Ray McLaughlin. Together, they shared a life built on faith, family, generosity, and service to others. Their partnership spanned more than seven decades of unwavering love and devotion until Ray's passing in 2015. Jill lived an extraordinary life of volunteer leadership, philanthropy, and civic engagement. A proud University of Iowa alumna, Jill became one of the university's most distinguished volunteers. She served on the University of Iowa Foundation Board of Directors, Alumni Association Board of Directors, Board in Control of Athletics, Old Capitol Restoration Committee, and the University Committee on Outreach, co-chair of the Carver Hawkeye Arena Campaign, and the Iowa Endowment 2000 Campaign. In recognition of her extraordinary dedication to her alma mater, she was awarded the prestigious University of Iowa Distinguished Alumni Service Award in 1988. Her passion for the arts was reflected in her decades of service to the Quad City Symphony Orchestra. She served as president of the symphony, chaired its 75th anniversary celebration, and dedicated more than 25 years to the Quad City Symphony Trust. QCSO awarded Jill the Distinguished Service Award 2023. She also served as chairman of the QC American Red Cross, held national leadership roles on the Board of Governors Nominating Committee, the Midwest Headquarters Advisory Council, and the AIDS Task Force. She was also shared her leadership and vision with the United Way, the QC Community, Putnam Museum, Trinity Regional Healthcare, Quad City Health Initiative, and numerous other organizations. She was honored as an Iowa Women's Foundation Ovation honoree and recognized in 100 Women of Achievement during the YWCA Quad Cities 100th Anniversary and the Modern Woodman Community Service Award. Jill never sought recognition for her service. Instead, she quietly led by example, inspiring countless others to give back to their communities. The family extends its deepest gratitude to Jill's devoted caregivers, Stephanie, Darlene, Brittany, and Tony, whose compassionate care, kindness, and unwavering dedication allowed Jill to remain surrounded by comfort, dignity, and love. They became much more than caregivers. They became treasured friends to Jill in her final years. Visitation will be held at the Rue Went Funeral Home, 1811 15th Street in Moline, from 4 to 7 p.m. on Thursday, July 30th. Mass of Christian burial will be held at Sacred Heart Church, Moline, 10 a.m. on the 31st. In lieu of flowers, memorials may be made to Seton Catholic School, and the Rue Funeral Home is helping with the arrangements. Michael Honing, Mike, 62, of Davenport, passed away on Wednesday, July 22, surrounded by loved ones following a long battle with cancer. Funeral service will take place on Thursday, the 30th, St. Paul Lutheran Church, beginning at 12 p.m. with a visitation, 10 to 12. There will be a luncheon directly following the services, followed by burial at Davenport Memorial Park Cemetery. Mike was born November 20, 1963, in Fort Madison, Iowa, to the late Adrian and Mary Becker Honing, H-O-E-N-I-G. Following graduation from the Iowa Braille and Sight Saving School in 1980, he earned a B.A. in psychology from Central College, Pella, in 84, and an M.A. in rehabilitation counseling from the University of Iowa in 1987. In semi-retirement, Mike found his niche as a volunteer. He served as a member of the Iowa Commission for the Blind and Iowa Developmental Disabilities Council, and as a secretary of Friendship Force of the Quad Cities. He was part of the Caring Companions team at the St. Paul Lutheran Church and enjoyed volunteering at the Hope of the Brick House, where he read print Braille books to early elementary school students. Mike loved life with a zeal which only grew as he aged. He was an avid St. Louis Cardinal baseball fan, especially enjoyed catching up with friends and former players each year on the team-posted cruise. An old soul, Mike gravitated toward big band music, classic Broadway productions, and a good staff, stiff Manhattan. Memorial contributions may be made to the Quad City Sled Hockey Association or University of Iowa Healthcare Holden Comprehensive Cancer Center. Family wishes to thank the many skilled professionals at the University of Iowa Holden Comprehensive Cancer Center and Unity Point Health Bettendorf Campus for the outstanding care provided through Mike's cancer journey. And finally, we have Rita Louise Coyne, 84, Moline, passed away Sunday the 26th, surrounded by her family. Mass of Christian burial will be held at 9:30 on Friday, July 31, at Sacred Heart Catholic Church, Rock Island. Visitation will be held from 4 to 6 on Thursday, July 30, Whelan Presley Funeral Home and Crematory, Rock Island, with a rosary to be recited at 3 p.m. Burial will be in the Calvary Cemetery, Rock Island. Memorials may be made in care of Sacred Heart Food Pantry, Rock Island, or the Sierra Club. Rita had a passion for politics as a lifelong Democrat and was a strong advocate for social justice and the environment. She also led the fight to bring the ward system back to Rock Island so all districts of the city were fairly represented, and then went on to serve as an alderwoman for the 5th Ward on the Rock Island City Council. Rita loved to read, write, travel, and spend time in nature, take a dip in a pool, garden, bake, jazzercise, dance, attend the symphony, and above all else, spend time with her family. She was also a member of the Unitarian Universalist Congregation of the Quad Cities. Condolences may be left for the family by signing Rita's guest book online, WheelAnnPresley.com. And that's the Wheel Ann Presley Funeral Home and Crematory. Dale?
1: It's time for the opinion page from the Quad City Times now. There's a political cartoon today drawn by Michael Ramirez. It shows a wall in what looks like a home. It's just a blank wall with some wainscoting down at the bottom of it. But the focus on this wall is the electrical outlet, a two-plug electrical outlet, just like we have in all our walls. The top one has one cord plugged into it, but the bottom one has, it looks like eight, maybe total different cords using many multi-plug adapters, and then a power strip also plugged into that with another couple of cords coming out of it. So many, many electrical cords coming from that one wall outlet. And the caption at the top reads, Colorado River Water Supply. So that's the political cartoon. And here is a opinion written by Lynn Schmidt. The headline says, Why the Socialist Sugar High Ultimately Crashes for the Left. Democratic socialism has been winning in Democratic primaries lately, but it will ultimately lose because it fails politically and economically. Several Democratic socialist candidates this year have knocked off sitting Democratic incumbents and won primaries by wide margins in cities across the country, running under the label rather than adjacent to it. Membership in the Democratic Socialists of America, or DSA, has grown from roughly 6,000 members a decade ago to more than 100,000 today, with wins or serious contention now appearing across the United States, mostly in blue cities. The pitch is always the same, and it's often delivered as if no one has tried it before. Freeze the rent, cap the grocery bill, make college free. But the promise isn't new, and neither is what happens after. It's a sugar high, and sugar highs crash. St. Louis knows this rhythm better than most cities its size because it ran the political experiment twice, and both times the same voters who cast the first vote came back to cast the second. In 2020, Cori Bush beat 10-term incumbent U.S. Representative Lacey Clay, a Democrat from Missouri, by running to his left, becoming a founding face of the national DSA movement. Once in office, Bush failed to deliver for her constituents, for example, voting against a bipartisan infrastructure law that funded roads, bridges, and broadband in her district. In 2024, her party's primary voters threw her out, handing the seat to Wesley Bell. Pro-Israel groups spent nearly $9 million helping make that happen. But the money bought an opening, not the outcome. An incumbent this vulnerable, in a seat this safe, should have been able to survive a single-issue attack. Bush couldn't. Bush hasn't taken the hint. She's running this cycle again, seeking a rematch with Bell in the August 4th primary, backed by the same DSA-aligned coalition that lost her the seat last time. Former St. Louis Mayor Tishore Jones, not DSA-branded like Bush, but one of the most progressive mayors in St. Louis history, lost her re-election bid last year by 28 points, with a turning point traced largely to a winter storm. When ice and snow buried the city in January of 2025, officials conceded the city had failed to grasp the gravity of the storm and had taken too long to abandon its policy of letting side streets melt on their own. Jones would go on to lose to Kara Spencer, not a Republican, but a fellow Democrat running on the plain promise that the potholes would get filled and the streets would get plowed. Bush and Jones failed for different reasons on the surface. One voted against her constituents' infrastructure, the other couldn't clear the streets. But beneath the surface, it's the same instinct. Govern as if outcomes can be willed into being rather than funded, planned, or priced. That instinct isn't just a political liability, it's an economic one. Socialism's core economic failure is that it tries to override price signals, the information system that tells landlords where to invest, businesses where to hire, and workers where their labor is most valuable. And it overrides them with political mandates instead. Price controls don't lower costs. They just hide them. Cap rent below what it costs to maintain a building, and landlords stop maintaining it. Mandate a service without funding it, and a city gets the service by cutting something else. The capitalism most Americans are angry at now isn't free market capitalism, the kind that prices scarcity honestly. It's crony capitalism, a system where market outcomes are shaped less by competition than by who has a lobbyist, a committee seat, or a stock account that trades suspiciously ahead of the votes that move it. Socialism tries to override price signals with mandates. Crony capitalism achieves the same distortion by letting the well-connected rig the price signal. Both end with the same voter standing in the same cold. Two parties, two bad answers to that same real problem. Democrats want to override the fixed game with more government control. Republicans, too often, just want different friends running it. Neither offers voters what they're exhausted enough to reward. Rules enforced evenly on everyone, with no exceptions for size, connections, or campaign checks. But Democrats have a clearer opening, if they'll take it. They don't need Republicans to fail. They need to stop indulging the DSA flank. The sugar high always crashes. Democrats can keep serving it, or they can be the ones who stop. And again, this opinion came to us from Lynn Schmidt, who is a columnist and editorial board member from the St. Louis Post-Dispatch. Doug?
0: Here's an article, opinion, written by Froma Harup. Americans are free to be suckers to AI and crypto, it reads. Many of today's consumer loans are legal, but abusive. Payday lenders and used car sellers often steer customers into costly contracts they barely understand. Low-income borrowers with jobs and therefore dependable cash flow to siphon off our favored targets. Sure, a sucker is born every minute, as P.T. Barnum allegedly said, but now we have a federal government that's gone backward in providing the protection from predators just as they adopt sophisticated technology to ply their craft. Criminals now use AI to generate fake images and scrub their pitches of misspellings and odd English usage that would give away their origins in Africa and Southeast Asia. They set up slick websites with glib text hawking their investment swindles. Amazingly, they convince Americans, especially older ones, to wire their life savings to someone they've never met. To top off the cruelty, they follow up with, quote, recovery scams, end quote, portraying themselves as lawyers or even FBI agents able to get the money back. The dupes then wire money to the recovery scammers, promising to recover the money they foolishly wired to the original crooks. Lonely women lured online by potential romantic partners count among the saddest marks. Some stories are shocking. Women send thousands of dollars to help their phantom mates get out of legal trouble, pay for child care or travel expenses, all sold as a means of furthering a meeting with the non-existent lover. You know the end. Well, and we now have a Trump administration that's actually grooming suckers to fall for the president's investment offers. Shortly after leaving office in June of 21, Donald Trump was asked about Bitcoin, a type of cryptocurrency, on Fox Business Network. He responded, quote, "Bitcoin, it just seems like a scam," end quote. Complaining about a scam seemed a good tactic for later getting elected to a second term. Trump cleverly tacked on a patriotic message. Quote, "I don't like it because it's another currency competing against the dollar," end quote. That's what he said. The U.S. dollar should remain, quote, "the currency of the world," end quote. And Bitcoin should be regulated, quote, "very, very high," end quote. As a master scanner himself, recall Trump University and his saddling fans with stock in bankrupt casinos. You wonder how the voice in his head might have shifted at the hot thought of crypto as a scam. Was it, quote, "this must be stopped," or, Well, we know the answer. 5 years later, Trump is back in office, and guess what? He promised to make America the crypto capital of the world. And this family is up to their eyeballs in crypto, while as president, he influences how it's regulated. The latest reports have Trump vacuuming up $1.4 billion in crypto deals. His buyers are not doing so well. About two-thirds of the investors in his meme coins, Trump and Melania, have basically lost their shirts. World Liberty Financial, a cryptocurrency company tied to the Trumps, was launched in 2024. One analysis found that 85% of investors who bought World Liberty's WLFI token after it began trading publicly are underwater. Trump-controlled interest, however, made $520 million last year from token sales. It would be inaccurate to call his crypto deals scams. His lawyer's fine print protects him from suits. For example, the website for the Trump token especially calls it an expression of support. Quote, "not intended to be an investment opportunity, investment contract, or security," end quote. The Consumer Financial Protection Bureau was created in 2010 to protect ordinary folk from unfair, deceptive, and abusive practices in the financial industry. Trump, in his second term, has been shrinking the agency to mouse size, dramatically cutting the watchdog agency's power. Americans, you're on your own. Our freedoms to be scammed has never been greater. This was written by, her opinion, Froma, F-R-O-M-A, last name H-A-R-R-O-P, in New York City and Providence. She lives in there and writes for Creator Syndicate, and that was that story.
1: Turning to the sports page now, let's start with what you can watch on television today. Let's see, the WNBA. There is a game at 8:30 tonight. It is the Indiana Fever at Seattle. That's on ESPN. Then there are a couple of Major League Baseball games at 6:40 tonight. It's the New York Yankees at Chicago White Sox on the Chicago White Sox Network. And then at 6:45 p.m., it's the Chicago Cubs at St. Louis on Marquee and Cardinals TV. College football is having its Big Ten Media Days. Today's day one of that, starting this morning on the BTN. And finally, swimming and diving at 8 p.m. tonight on Peacock and NBCSN are the U.S. Swimming National Championships, day one of those championships for swimming and diving. Let's see, we've got a few minutes. Let's read this one from Field Level Media. Okay, Heim stuns Field at Brickyard 400. For the second time in 6 weeks, part-time driver Corey Heim shocked the racing world by taking the checkers in NASCAR's top series, winning the 30th running of the prestigious Brickyard 400 at Indianapolis Motor Speedway on Sunday in Indianapolis. The number 6723XI racing driver left his boss, Denny Hamlin, in a restart with 34 laps remaining. stayed in front of fellow Toyota driver Christopher Bell to win for the second time in his first 15 career starts, a feat last done by racing great A.J. Foyt. The 24-year-old Heim, who won at San Diego's road course last month, beat Bell's number 20 by 0.287 seconds. Joey Logano, Chase Briscoe, and Hamlin rounded out the top five. In the second-ever in-season challenge finale, Ryan Blaney ran in the top 10. He ran in the top 10 much of the day, but the Team Penske driver wrecked late and finished 26th, turning the $1 million payout over to 24th-place finisher Todd Gilliland in their head-to-head clash. Pole winner Carson Hocevar led teammate Daniel Suarez in an all-Spire Motorsports front row to the green flag for the first of the scheduled 160 laps at auto racing's most famous track. After the field immediately lined up single file, Hocevar soon stretched his lead to nearly 3 seconds over Suarez in the first 10 circuits of Stage 1's 50 laps around the iconic 2.5-mile facility. With only 6 laps left in the segment, leader Kyle Larson, the 2024 Brickyard winner, blew a tire low in Turn 3, crashed out his number 5 Chevrolet, and became the first car to go to the garage. Ty Gibbs, who officially made the chase with his 12th place run, won a 1-lap shootout to close Stage 1, beating Heim, Michael McDowell, Hocevar, and William Byron. Chase Elliott became the second former Cup champ for Hendrick Motorsports to have problems when he smacked the wall and had a flat tire after he cut in front of and brushed against Ricky Stenhouse Jr.'s number 47. Daniel Dye's blown tire with 4 laps left in the 50-lap Stage 2 set up a 1-lap dash and ended the segment under caution, with Ross Chastain leading Gilliland, Gibbs, Hamlin, and Heim in collecting the top bonus points. Leading Gilliland, Blaney saw his challenge chances dashed on lap 120 when John Hunter Nemechek, spun Blaney's number 12 Ford on a restart. And just because I love track and field, I just have to tell you that teenager captures win in 800 at U.S. Championship. Teenager Cooper Lutkenhaus capped his summer school break in spectacular fashion on Sunday by claiming the 800-meter title at the USA Track and Field Championships in a time of 1 minute and 43.48 seconds as his rapid rise continues. He's only 17 years old, going back to high school after this summer break. Well, that brings us to the end of the Quad City Times for today, Tuesday, July 28th, 2026. I'm Dale Finnegan, and my partner at the microphone has been Doug Kretzinger. 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

Welcome to today's reading of the Mason City Globe Gazette and the Fort Dodge Messenger for Tuesday, July 28th, 2026. I'm your reader, Jack Cavanaugh. Here's our first story from the Mason City Globe Gazette. There are two articles on the front page of today's Globe Gazette. Half of the front page is a picture of several horses, and lined up are people petting the horses' snouts. And the headline says, "Giddy up! Giddy up! Performing horses bring joy to Mason City nursing home residents," by Mary Piper, Globe Gazette. Residents at Country Meadow Place near Mason City were treated to a horse show on Saturday. After the show on the grounds of the nursing home, the residents got to meet the four-legged performers from Dragon Fire Dancing Horses of Hampton. "They are wonderful creatures," said Diane Butler as she made friends with one of the horses. Butler, who grew up in Mason City, remembers working hard when she was young so she could afford to pay to ride the horses at a local stable. The public was also invited to the show. Lemonade and cake pops were served. John Joyner, executive director at Country Meadow Place, said the Dragon Fire Dancing Horse Group was invited to perform there because, quote, "We've got a couple of residents who grew up on farms, lived on farms their whole life, and had horses and all that, and they kept talking about horses," end quote. "We've been talking about it for a couple of months now, and they're all excited about it," he said. Crystal Joyner, the life engagement coordinator at Country Meadow Place, said the horse show was a way to make a wish come true for one resident in particular, Steve Hachlick, who used to raise quarter horses. The nursing home has a program called Dare to Dream to fulfill wishes for residents, according to Joyner. His was to see horses, she said. Hachlick even got a special t-shirt and hat for the occasion. He was as happy as could be, Joyner said. Hachlick said he enjoyed the horse show. "I think it's great," he said. "They got really well-broke animals here. You can see that. I'm sure they put a lot of time in with them." The second article on the front page, Celebrating Creativity, Annual Art Sale, SAIL, held in Clear Lake, by Mary Piper, Globe Gazette. Clear Lake City Park was blooming with artwork on Saturday during the city's annual Art Sale, SAIL. More than 70 artists had booths in this year's event. Most were in the park, but a few were inside the nearby Clear Lakes Art Center. There were also several activities for kids, including sidewalk chalk drawing and face painting, as well as live music and food. "There's so much joy in the art sale," said Jim Kearns, a member of the Clear Lake Art Center Board of Directors. "The annual event brings people of all ages and backgrounds together and features a wide cross-section of art," according to Kearns. Vendors were selling paintings, fiber art, ceramics, glass art, charcoal drawings, handmade jewelry, and more. "One of the things that makes the art sale unique is its location," according to Kearns. "The lake and all the park right in front of the lake is just a wonderful setting," he said. Joanne Williamson of Mason City was selling her pottery at art sale, just like she's done for many years. "The art center people are great to work with," said Williamson, who

has been working in ceramics for 4 decades. I want to support Clear Lake. We usually have a good following of people. It's a very artsy town, especially in the summer. One of the art sale visitors was Lauren Coleman of Clear Lake. It's just cool to see all the creativity that goes into art, she said. You get to see how different people think. Iowa annual sales tax holiday set for August 7th through 8th by Caden Lundman, Iowa Capital Dispatch. Iowa's annual sales tax holiday will take place August 7th through 8th, exempting clothing and footwear purchases under $100 from the state's 6% sales tax and 1% local option sales taxes. The annual holiday, a feature in 20 other states, gives consumers some relief from sales taxes. Proponents of the holiday argue that it helps economic growth because it increases retail activity. Opponents of the holiday point to a study that says it does not help economic growth because consumers would have shopped at different times. Catherine Laughead, the vice president of state tax policy, said sales tax holidays suggest policymakers recognize that state sales taxes can discourage economic activity. Quote, the prevalence of sales tax holidays points to deeper structural weaknesses in state tax codes. Their existence reveals that the sales tax is overly burdensome throughout the rest of the year, Laughead said in a news release. If policymakers believe that suspending the sales tax for a single week, for example, can stimulate economic growth, they are implicitly acknowledging that the tax suppresses economic growth for the other 51 weeks, end quote. Laughead added that the state revenue losses from sales tax holidays are small, and she believes revenue would have been generated from elsewhere to make up for the losses, which would result in the state losing revenue. They inject unnecessary instability into government and business revenue streams, create administrative and compliance costs for businesses, governments, and consumers, and do not promote long-term economic growth, Laughead said. Iowa's tax holiday is shorter than those in some other states where exemptions can last up to a week and cover a broader range of consumer items. Mason City Assisted Living Facility applauded by Globe Gazette staff. Homestead Assisted Living in Mason City has been recognized by American Healthcare Association and the National Center for Assisted Living as a Bronze Award recipient. The Bronze Award recognizes the Homestead staff's dedication to providing quality care and continuous improvement. Homestead is now on the path to receiving a Silver Award from the AHCA and the NCAL, according to a press release. The National Quality Awards are a three-tiered system based on nationally recognized standards of excellence. A long-term care community must receive a Bronze Award for commitment to qualify before moving on to a Silver Award for achievement in quality and, finally, a Gold Award for excellence in quality. Mercy One North Iowa recognized by Globe Gazette staff. Mercy One North Iowa Medical Center has been recognized by the American Heart Association for its treatment of heart disease and strokes. The Mason City Hospital received the following honors from the AHA. Resuscitation Award, Gold. Resuscitation Award, Target CPR. Stroke Award, Rural Gold. Stroke Award, Gold Plus. These awards reflect Mercy One's commitment to caring for people in their community who need cardiovascular care, said Dr. Karen E. Joint Maddox, chair of the American Heart Association Quality Oversight Committee, in a press release. By following the American Heart Association quality improvement protocols, Mercy One can help advance our shared vision for better patient outcomes, fewer readmissions, and lower mortality rates, a win for patients, families, and the healthcare systems. Bank Iowa to celebrate milestones on Friday by Globe Gazette staff.
The public is invited to attend a party at Bank Iowa in Clear Lake from 11 o'clock a.m. to 2 o'clock p.m. on Friday to celebrate the company's 50th birthday and the one-year anniversary of its Clear Lake location. What started in Clarinda in 1976 has grown into a statewide family-owned institution serving families, farmers, and businesses across Iowa, according to a press release from Bank Iowa. The bank is located at 1919 U.S. Highway 18 East. Floyd County head-on crash sends two people to the hospital, by Globe Gazette staff. Two North Iowans were seriously injured in a head-on collision Saturday night in Floyd County, according to a report from the Iowa State Patrol. The crash took place just after 11 o'clock p.m. west of Floyd on the Avenue of the Saints. Curtis Carr, 43 of Osage, was westbound in the eastbound lanes of Highway 18 when his Chevy Silverado struck a Nissan Rogue driven by Lily Moan, 18 of Rockford, who was headed east in the outside lane, according to the crash report. Both drivers were transported to Mercy One North Iowa Medical Center by AMR ambulance. The crash remains under investigation. Our next articles are from the Globe Gazette State page. Sand Calls for Social Media Age Requirement by Robin Upsfall, Iowa Capital Dispatch. Democratic gubernatorial candidate Rob Sand said he supports banning social media for children under age 16, setting age verification and parental consent requirements on certain apps, and providing more safeguards for minors online, according to a Kids Online Safety Policy platform released Monday. The plan, shared first with Iowa Capital Dispatch, is focused on restricting and providing more parental oversight for social media and other online platforms as a way to ensure children stay safe online, Sand said Friday in an interview, as well as make sure Iowa youth are socializing and developing life skills offline. Sand, who currently serves as state auditor, said the influence of technology in children's lives has been a major concern as he raises his two sons, ages 9 and 12. He said the policies reflect both his considerations as a parent as well as research and reports showing the negative impacts of social media use on children's mental health. Banning social media for children under age 16 is a way to ensure children are building healthy habits in the real world, he said. The bottom line to me on a lot of this stuff is that real life matters, and we want our kids to learn that real life matters, Sand said. You know, we play a lot of board games as a family. We'll have reading nights, we hunt, we fish, we do activities that involve interacting with each other and finding ways to have fun. That have existed for hundreds of years, that actually build relationships and build confidence and build grit. A lot of this, to me, is just pointing us towards things that can be good for us when social media, at the end of the day, is conclusively, even from the social media company's own studies, bad for children. While the proposed focus on traditional social media platforms, Sand said he wants to address all platforms that are linked with potentially dangerous or negative impacts on children, including gaming platforms like Roblox or video platforms like YouTube. Sand said he would like to model policy for Iowa on Utah's App Store Accountability Act signed into law in 2025. The measure requires app stores run by companies like Apple and Google to verify users' age before allowing them to download applications. It requires minors have parental consent in order to download apps requiring a terms of service agreement. The law also requires parental consent for app and in-app purchases from minors' accounts. The Utah law is being challenged in federal court by Computer and Communication Industry Association, which says
In a lawsuit, the measure is a violation of the First Amendment because it would impact access to apps outside of social media like email and e-books. Age verification steps into present questions about data collection. During this year's Iowa legislative session, speakers during subcommittee meetings on House File 864 expressed concerns about entrusting tech companies with users' data and personal information needed to verify their age. Governor Kim Reynolds signed the law in June, which requires websites and social media platforms to implement, quote, reasonable age verification steps if one-third or more of their content available is pornographic. SAN's policy platform includes requiring users' data be protected and that only pertinent age information is shared with app developers. Quote, but I also want to emphasize this. When you're in uncharted territory with a new technology that you know is hurting children, the answer is not to do nothing. The answer is to do something, San said, and if it doesn't work perfectly, then adjust and keep trying, keep doing it. The proposal calls for banning the sales of minors' data and banning targeted advertising for minors, specifically related to their personal data, search history, and other information collected online. It also would require minors' accounts to be private by default, with restrictions on functions like geolocation and direct messages coming from adult users. The Republican-controlled Iowa legislature has previously considered similar proposals specifically regarding social media age limits. In 2025, House lawmakers discussed legislation requiring social media companies to obtain parental authorization before allowing a child to create an account on their platform, which would have allowed a parent or guardian to have access to the approved account to view posts and messages received. Republicans have also called for setting similar restrictions. Sands' proposals brought up issues like limiting screen time for youth, an issue brought up by U.S. Health and Human Services Secretary Robert F. Kennedy Jr. when he came to Iowa in May. U.S. Representative Ashley Hinson, the Republican running for Iowa's Senate seat in 2026, held an event focused on children's tech safety Saturday alongside Senator Ted Cruz. San also praised Reynolds, the current Republican governor, for the 2025 law setting statewide minimum policies banning the use of cell phones in classrooms, and said he believes this issue is an area where he could find common ground with Republicans. Quote, I'm very aware of the reality that I'll be working with the Republican legislature, and I want to propose stuff like those Republicans are likely to look at and say, yes, I would be proud to do that with you. Let's go do it, Sands said. Some concerns about setting legal restrictions on minors' ability to access these platforms comes based on how social media has been integrated into many young people's lives, and how enacting limits could result in negative social impacts for children. But Sands said he has talked to families across the state who are really struggling with the presence of social media and their kids' lives, and said he believes stricter limits were appropriate. It was not hard for us to communicate with people or to stay in touch with people that we met before social media existed, Sands said. There was still email. There was still the phone. We still had pen pals. You probably don't want to go back as far as pen pals, but there's plenty of other tools that are available that do not harm our children's mental health, that don't make them depressed, and that's where we should be focused. Our next article, TURIC, Landmark Disability Rights Bill Example of Bipartisan Solutions. Senate candidate says he hopes to add to Harkin's legacy. By Aaron Murphy, League Gazette, Des Moines Bureau, Dateline, Des Moines. During a campaign event with a man he called his political idol, Josh Turek, the Democratic candidate for U.S. Senate and first visibly and permanently disabled member of the Iowa legislature, said he hopes to add to the legacy of Tom Harkin, who led the passage of the Americans with Disabilities Act and was the last Iowa Democrat to serve in the U.S. Senate.
Turek and Harkin discussed the landmark federal legislation during a campaign event moderated by Iowa journalist Doug Burns on Friday at the State Historical Building. Turek, a state legislator from Council Bluffs, is the Democratic candidate in Iowa's opening U.S. Senate election. He is running against Eastern Iowa Congresswoman Ashley Hinson of Marion. Libertarian Thomas Lehan also is running for the seat that will be open thanks to the retirement of Republican U.S. Senator Joni Ernst, who has held office since 2015. Turek, during Friday's event, said he believes empathy and love of your fellow man are sorely missing in the federal government and that he stays late at campaign events to hear from Iowans. Turek was born with spina bifida, which he said was linked to his father's exposure to the chemical herbicide Agent Orange used by the U.S. military in the Vietnam War and uses a wheelchair. When you are willing to listen and hear from people, you really, really have a deep understanding of what they're experiencing and what they're going through. And then you can take that and you can try and work on bipartisan solutions to these problems, Turek said. Senator Harkin has an enormous footprint that no one can ever fill. I'm going to do my very best to fill it with my wheel print. Turek said the Americans with Disabilities Act is an example of the federal government reaching bipartisan consensus to craft landmark federal policy. The legislation was passed in 1990 with bipartisan support by a Democratic-controlled Congress and signed into law by Republican President George H.W. Bush. I really believe that Washington, D.C. is broken. I think we all can see that, and the Senate has been broken, Turek said. But at its best, I believe to my core that the United States Senate is the greatest vehicle to make change in society. And I think if we elect more people like myself and people that really care, I think that we can return the Senate to working for the people for societal change, Turek said. Because the Americans with Disabilities Act is an example of what we can do when we come together and we work together for bipartisan solutions to people's problems. The general election is November 3rd. There are two obituaries listed in today's Globe Gazette. The first one, John Crowe, spelled C-R-O-W-E, August 25th, 1937 to July 27, 2026. John Crowe, 88, passed away peacefully on Monday, July 27, 2026 in his Mason City, Iowa home. Funeral arrangements are pending with Hogan Bremer Moore Colonial Chapel. The other obituary listed, Anton Turka. Anton is spelled A-N-T-O-N, Turka, T-R-C-A. December 10, 1933 to July 25, 2026. Anton C. Turka, 92, of Garner, passed away on Saturday, July 25, 2026. A funeral mass will be held at 10:30 a.m. Thursday, July 30th, at St. Wenceslaus Catholic Church in Duncan. Burial will be in the church cemetery with military rites by the Garner Veterans Ceremonial Unit. Visitation will be held from 4 to 7 p.m. Wednesday at Cataldo Funeral Chapel, 160 East 4th Street in Garner, with a rosary at 3:15 p.m., followed by a scriptural wake service. Cataldo Funeral Home at 160 East 4th Street in Garner, Iowa, 641-923-2841. From the Globe Gazette weather page, Mason City's five-day forecast, starting with today. Hazy sun and not as hot. Wind from the east, 3 to 6 miles per hour, a high of 83 degrees. Tonight, clear and humid. Wind, southeast, 3 to 6 miles per hour, 62 degrees. On Wednesday, mostly sunny and humid. Wind to the south, 6 to 12 miles per hour, a high of 87, a low of 66 degrees. On Thursday, a thunderstorm around. Wind, south, 7 to 14 miles per hour, a high of 84 degrees, a low of 67. On Friday,
humid with a thunderstorm or two. Wind from the east-northeast, 8 to 16 miles per hour, a high of 77, a low of 63 degrees. And on Saturday, partly sunny and humid. Wind north, 7 to 14 miles per hour, a high of 82 degrees, a low of 62 degrees. From the Globe Gazette sports page, high school state baseball, how Knights won number 9. There's a big picture of the students on the team from the Knights holding a great big Newman Catholic sign that says 2026 state baseball. And the title of the article is Takeaways from Newman Catholic State Title Win by Caden Shea, Globe Gazette. Dateline, Carroll. For the 9th time in school history, the Newman Catholic Knights are state baseball champions. The Knights captured the 2026 Class 1A state title against the Moravia Mohawks 11-1 in 6 innings Friday afternoon, thanks to a huge grand slam from Logan Baskey and a slew of big plays by the entire team. 7 different Newman players recorded hits in the wins. The Knights captured the state title for the first time since 2019 and enlarged the legacy of Newman baseball further with a championship win. The Knights exploded for 7 runs in the 5th inning, including Baskey's grand slam. Newman finished the season with a record of 29-9 and hoisted the trophy in the end. It's a wild feeling when you hit your first home run in high school. It's even wilder feeling when your first home run is a grand slam in a crucial moment during the biggest game of your life. That is exactly the feeling junior Logan Baskey had when he crushed a ball over the left field wall with bases loaded to bring the score to 7-0 and be the player that his team needed him to be. Tegan Eislauer was on third base and pounded his chest towards me, Baskey said. He told me to be the man. So I just went up there, went for the inside pitch, and took it yard. I didn't even feel the ball off the bat. I just knew while I went down the first base line that it was gone. To get 4 RBIs felt great. You can't say enough about what Logan Baskey did, Newman head coach Alex Bowl said. Going into the sub-state final, he was just a filler guy. He got an opportunity and rises to it and gets a chance to play. No greater moment than hitting a grand slam to break it open. It was unreal. The 5th inning was amazing all around for the Knights. First, with 2 outs on the scoreboard, Cam Kropp hit a single to drive in Jackson Dutcher. Then, with bases loaded, Hudson Hensley was hit by a pitch to score Ryan Wolf with a West Cole scored after a walk by Cone Jesperson. I just tried to stay calm, Kropp said. They had a great pitcher on the mound, and we knew that. He hit me with a fastball because he had a good off-speed. I got a good fastball and took a swing at it. Kropp has been a stellar pitcher for the Knights this year, and he continued to step up in a big way as a starter against Moravia. He had 2 strikeouts and didn't give up any runs. I just threw strikes down the middle, Kropp said. Having the defensive men behind me was great. I knew the umpire's zone from the last game, and I just hit my spots and let the defense win it. Going in, we knew that Cam was going to get in the zone, Bowl said. All year, we had to rely on our defense with him on the mound. He's going to compete. He's not going to give away free bases, and he's going to challenge you. Credit to him on putting the ball in play, but credit to Cam and the credit to our defense. They stepped up. They made the plays, and they got out of jams early. Baskey took over in the 6th inning to get 1 out on the Mohawks. He finished the job and earned the win. My arm felt good, Baskey said. I knew we were up by 7, and I only needed 1 out. I walked a kid and had a pass ball, and they scored a run, but it didn't matter to me. After I got that 1 out, I called it good. Newman had only 1 senior starter on the roster, Eisenlauer. Eisenlauer had led the team with 49 hits, 9 home runs, and 12 doubles, with a batting average of .454. He was a key contributor throughout his high school career and got to finish his career on the grandest stage possible. It's just a dream come true, Eisenlauer said. I dreamed about this since I was a little kid.
It just proves that hard work finally pays off. One thing that is evident with the Newman squad is that they fought for everything they earned this season. They battled for wins and had a successful season because of that grit. I told the guys all year that they had a chance to be a great team, Bowl said. They were a really good team, but they had a chance to be a great team. Today, they were great. They are so deserving, and I am so happy for them. We're full of grit here, Izar said. We take every single free pass that we can, and we just prove it that we want it more than anybody else. That's all it takes. Newman finishes the season on top after competing in a 14-state title game in school history, showcasing how the team competed to the standard set before they are before them by a legendary program. It feels great, Vasky said. We held on to our tradition and are bringing back Newman baseball to what it was before. They're just a group of competitors, Bowl said. They're a group of brothers and their family. They're going to excel in every situation they're put in. They've put in the work. They've put in the time, and if you talk about a group that is really deserving, this is them. You are listening to the Mason City Globe Gazette and Fort Dodge Messenger on IRIS, the Iowa Radio Reading Information Service for the Blind. All material heard on IRIS is intended solely for the use of the blind and print disabled. I'm your reader, Jack Cavanaugh. If you have any comments on this or any other IRIS program, give us a call at 515-243-6833. And now we'll turn to the Fort Dodge Messenger. There are several articles on the front page of today's Messenger. The first one, FDFD sees retirement promotion. Teske retires after 38 years. The roster of the by Bill Shea, Messenger. The roster of the Fort Dodge Fire Department has been changed by one retirement and a series of promotions. Captain Steve Teske will retire Friday after about 38 years of service. Mayor Dave Flattery presented him with a proclamation during Monday's council meeting. Teske joined the fire department in 1988. He advanced through the ranks, becoming captain in 2013. As a captain, he was in command of one shift of firefighters. During his career, he was also part of the committee which prepared the specifications for the department's trucks. To replace him, Lieutenant Tom Eubin was promoted to captain. He joined the department in 2011 and was promoted to lieutenant in 2017. He also previously served as coordinator of the regional hazardous material team operated by the fire department. To fill the lieutenant's vacancy created by Eubin's promotion, firefighter/paramedic Andy Midling was promoted. He joined the department in 2013 and was the most recent hazardous material team coordinator. Firefighter/paramedic Kyle Porter has been named the Hazardous Material Team Coordinator. That is a job he will take on in addition to his regular duties. Firefighter/paramedic Casey Porter was named an assistant fire mechanic charged with helping to maintain the department's vehicles. Eubin, Midling, and Porters were introduced to the City Council Monday. Council ponders projects. South 14th Street, Central Avenue are on the list by Bill Shea. What is commonly called the 14th Street Hill and Central Avenue downtown may be the sites of future upgrades. Both were discussed Monday as the City Council reviewed lists of projects presented by the city engineering staff. Neither project has been approved by the council. Both would be in the future, starting next year at the earliest, and perhaps starting as late as 2031. Communication with the Canadian National Railway may help the city to finalize the schedule, according to Mayor Dave Flattery. That's because the railroad has a bridge that carries its tracks over 14th Street near the Pleasant Valley neighborhood. Finding out if
if and when the railroad plans to do any work on that bridge may well determine when the city works on 14th Street. This year, the city had a contractor put on a thin coat of asphalt on 14th Street from 8th Avenue South to a point just north of the railroad bridge to ensure that the street remains drivable. As proposed, the project would include redoing 8th Avenue South between 114th and 15th Streets and the 14th Street South to Pleasant Valley. That project has an estimated cost of $3.4 million. Flattery proposed redoing 8th Avenue southwest of 14th Street. He said the new homes have been built along the stretch and the city ought to reward those property owners with an improved street. The Central Avenue project would address the street between City Square and 11th Street. 6th, 7th, 8th, 9th, 10th, and 11th Street would also be updated between 1st Avenue North and 1st Avenue South. According to information presented to the council Monday, that Central Avenue work would take 3 to 5 years and cost about $4 million to $5.9 million each year. The council made no final decision on any of the projects. It did instruct city manager David Vierke to contact the Canadian National Railway about its plans for the bridge over South 14th Street. In a separate infrastructure matter, bids will be received October 20th from companies interested in building a new bridge on Highland Park Avenue over the Union Pacific Railroad tracks. Our next front page article, shucks, what a turnout. Sweet corn, handmade goods, and music drew crowds to Fort Dodge Farmers Market by Kelly Bloomquist. Four Carlson kids from Manson and Rockwell City sat in the back of a pickup truck Saturday morning at the Fort Dodge Farmers Market, cleaning and shucking sweet corn as fast as customers could buy it. Ava, 13, packaged it up. Olivia, 11, Melanie, 9, and Elliot, 6, worked alongside, happily readying corn to be sold to a line of customers. "We picked all the corn last night," Ava Carlson said. "We're doing pretty good. It's been a good morning of sales." The line for Carlson's sweet corn was steady throughout the farmer's market, which runs from 9 a.m. to 1 p.m. on Saturdays and 10 a.m. to 2 p.m. on Wednesdays at 11 North 25th Street. Sweet corn was not the only thing customers at the farmer's market were buying. Vendors sold homegrown watermelon, cantaloupe, peaches, cucumbers, potatoes, green beans, and jalapenos. Other vendors had homemade jams and jellies, sweet treats, pistachios, and even crepes made to order on site. Jessica Nemechek had a crochet hook in her hand and was working on a new whale design. The Badger woman sells her handmade crafts and decor at Lady May Designs and kept crocheting between customers. This is her second year at the Fort Dodge Market, and she said she enjoys it. "This is my second year at the Fort Dodge Farmers Market," said Nemechek. "I enjoy it. There are a lot of vendors and a lot to choose from. It's still early in the season, too." Members of the Fort Dodge Area Symphony even played throughout the morning, drawing a crowd of listeners and applause. "Turnout has been strong this season," said Diane Peterson, a board member of the Fort Dodge Farmers Market. "It's great to see both our loyal customers and new faces at the Fort Dodge Farmers Market," Peterson said. "We are so proud to be part of this community and support our local charities." From the community calendar section of today's paper, there are several days listed, and I'm going to read them so we know what's going on. Starting with today, Daybreak Rotary Club, 7 a.m. at the Triton Cafe Boardroom, Iowa Central Community College. PICA, Pride in Community Appearance, 9 to 11 a.m., meet at the Fort Dodge Public Library, 424 Central Avenue. 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
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There are three obituaries listed in today's Messenger. The first one, Barbara Baer, spelled B-A-E-R, Dateline Algona. Funeral, Thursday, July 30th at 10:30 a.m. at Trinity Lutheran Church in Algona. Visitation, Wednesday, July 29th, 4 to 6 p.m. at Lentz Funeral Home in Algona. Donald Chambers, Eagle Grove. Funeral is 10:30, Thursday, July 30th at Eagle Grove United Methodist Church. Visitation is from 4 to 6 p.m. Wednesday, July 29th at Faust Funeral Home. And finally, Michael Godfrey. Michael Mike F. Godfrey, 78, of Fort Dodge, Iowa, died Thursday, July 23rd, 2026 at Unity Point Health. Trinity Regional Medical Center, surrounded by his family. A celebration of life service will be held at a later date. Memorials may be directed to the family. Arrangements are with the historic Bruce Funeral Home of Fort Dodge. To view the complete obituary and leave online condolences for the family, please visit www.brucesfuneralhome.com. There is no police log or court information listed in today's Messenger that typically happens on Tuesday, so we'll continue with our articles. Isaac Walton League events promote nitrate pollution awareness monitoring by Cammie Coons, Iowa Capital Dispatch. The Isaac Walton League of America, the group that works with volunteers across the country to monitor nitrate concentrations in water with free test kits, is hosting its inaugural Nitrate Pollution Awareness Week. The group will hold webinars and calls to action from July 26th through August 1st to help participants learn, monitor, and advocate about nitrate pollution. Samantha Puckett, the Clean Water Program Director with Isaac Walton League, said the goal of the Awareness Week is to help participants and their communities understand the sources and impacts of nitrate pollution.
Because although nitrate pollution is really a prominent problem across the country, it is also an invisible pollutant and is not something that a lot of folks are aware of, Puckett said in a webinar Monday. That's what we're doing this week, is raising awareness. Nitrate is a compound of nitrogen and oxygen that exists in the environment as part of the nitrogen cycle. But human activities have added more nitrogen and therefore more nitrate to the environment. While agricultural activities like applying organic and synthetic fertilizers and tilling the soil contribute to the problem, Puckett said the excess nutrients that lead to nitrate contamination in water is not all due to ag. Other sources are lawn and golf course fertilizer applications, wastewater treatment facilities, atmospheric deposition, and animal manure. Excess nutrients in the water can contribute to algal blooms, dead zones, and fish kills. High nitrate concentrations are worrisome in drinking water sources, and is linked to illnesses like blue baby syndrome and is believed to contribute to certain types of cancer, according to Isaac Walton League. Through the League's Nitrate Watch program, volunteers receive test strips they use to monitor and record nitrate concentrations in surface water and drinking water sources across the country. Puckett said that more than half of the submitted results have come from Iowa, and nearly one-third of Iowa's submitted results show nitrate concentrations above 10 milligrams per liter, which is the U.S. Environmental Protection Agency's drinking water maximum. While there is a clear water quality problem, we're also excited about how folks are engaged and what advocacy we can do with this network moving forward, Puckett said of the Iowa data. In addition to the health and environmental impacts of nitrate pollution, Puckett said it also has an economic cost. According to EPA, the tourism industry loses close to $1 billion each year due to high nutrient concentrations in water bodies that spoil fishing or recreational activities. The agency doesn't put an estimate for the total national cost of nitrate removal facilities, but said in Minnesota, the systems cause drinking water supplies to cost up to $4 more per 1,000 gallons. The nitrate removal facility in Des Moines costs around $16,000 per day to run and was open for more than 120 days in 2025. Isaac Walton League is hosting webinars over the lunch hour Wednesday, Thursday, and Friday with additional information about the impacts of nitrate contamination and potential solutions as part of its Awareness Week. Links to register can be found online. It's not just enough to know the nitrate is an issue, Puckett said. We also want to solve the problem we are detecting through our Nitrate Watch program. Puckett encouraged participants to register for a nitrate monitoring kit and to explore the existing monitoring data available online. Puckett said the program has already received more than 5,500 monitoring results, making 2026 the program's biggest nitrate watch year so far by a long shot. Advocacy is the final prong of the Awareness Week. Jessica Gordon, the grassroots advocacy manager for Isaac Walton League, said the league has a slew of resources available to help interested folks advocate for clean water solutions in their communities. Gordon said easy ways to get involved include participating in the league's action alerts, following other organizations that have similar goals, and engaging with elected officials to ask questions and to advocate for policy changes. Your voice matters, Gordon said. Make sure that you use it for the things that you care about. From today's Messenger Sports page, there is one article related to local sports, Super 7. Gales lands 7 on all NCC squad by Dana Beckert.
Seven members of the St. Edmunds softball team were named to the All-North Central Conference teams, the league announced. Lone senior Faith Shearbaum was one of the three unanimous choices for the first team for the Gales, who finished third behind co-champions Algona and Clear Lake. Rihanna Myers joined her on the first team as Torin Helly, Ella Bandy, Sophia Schlintz, and Brinklin Ulrich each made the second. Jade Rock was named to the third team. I am incredibly proud of all the girls who were honored, SEHS coach Bill Shearbaum said. I feel like our body of work was deserving of the honors that we received. These girls have put in a lot of time, and it's great they were recognized. Algona's Allison Trunkhill, Reagan Haynes, and Maya Lentz each made the first team, as did Humboldt's Gracie Lyons and Claire Dielman. Shearbaum, who is nearly every catcher Gale hitting record, batted 550 with 22 runs scored, 20 RBIs, 6 doubles, 4 homers, and 2 triples in league game. She also stole 11 bases. Myers hit 486, scoring 23 times and driving in 17, while recording 4 homers, 4 doubles, a triple, and 19 steals. Faith has been a constant in the NCC since her 8th grade season, Shearbaum said. She has been a key hitter and fielder for us. Rihanna stepped right in and took over as shortstop, which is a tough position, especially replacing someone like her sister, Mariah Myers. She's done an incredible job. Helly went 8-2 over 11 starts, striking out 48, with an earned run average under 4. Vandy had a 457 average, scoring 22 times with 13 RBIs, 7 doubles, 4 triples, and 25 steals. Schlintz recorded 12 hits, including a double and a triple, scoring 18 times, stealing 13 bases, and driving in 7, as Ulrich had 7 hits, 8 runs, scored, and 8 RBIs. Rock finished with a 357 average, driving in 11 and scoring 14 times with 12 steals. Torin is so valuable for us inside the circle, Shearbaum said. When she is out there, we feel like that we can compete with anybody. Ella really came on over the second half of the season. Sophia has been a steady player for us. Brecklin gave us key at-bats and played great at first, and Jade had a really strong year as a full-time starter for the first time. Algona had Emma Spear and Jillian Burns on the second team, with McKenna Elsbecker making the third. Adelie Nolting and Sadie Hubble were second team selections for Humboldt, with Hayden Graff on the third. Webster City's Morgan Hackbarth was a second-team selection, and Amanda Lahr made the third. Kinley Nail represented Clarion Goldfield Dowes as a third-team pick. Haynes led all players in batting averages and hits in conference games, only with Trunkel recording the lowest earned run average and pitching wins. Vandy was first in steals, triples, and tied for first in doubles with Graff, as Shearbaum had the best slugging percentage and Myers tied for the lead in walks. And our final article from today is from the Dear Annie section. Does forgiveness fix all? Dear Annie, most often a cheating husband or wife causes the divorce. Most would want to end their marriage after finding their partner cheated, and most people would advise the offended partner to leave. This is most of what I read in people's letters and people's responses to you, but it doesn't have to be like that. Actually, it can be one of the most beautiful things in the world. Love. Love and forgiveness. Love, forgiveness, and thankfulness. I remember a serious girlfriend telling me once she would divorce me immediately if she found I cheated. No questions asked, and I would have expected myself to understand that clearly and feel reciprocally. But I didn't. I was offended that she felt that I saw my feelings toward her were deep, so that if the opposite happened and she cheated, I would want to forgive her rather than lose her. I knew my feeling would be crushed, trust would be broken, and a long road lay ahead. I knew a cheater would need to be truly seeking to reconcile, but I would want that to be true for us, other than the other outcome, divorce.
A year or two later, our relationship ended for other reasons, but I'll always remember those strong peer feelings of till death do us part and for better or worse. I know it would take a person who is truly sorry, and I know the adage, once a cheater, always a cheater, is probably more often true than not. But imagine 60 years later, an old man waking up and seeing his old wife next to him in bed every morning and thinking, here is the woman who loved me enough to forgive me, even though I never deserved it. Signed, things can end good. Annie replies, dear, things can end good. Thank you for your unusual and interesting perspective. Yes, things can end good with love and forgiveness, but cheating in a marriage creates hurtful feelings, always. Dear Annie, my sister, who is a school counselor and thus very aware of the damage she is doing, constantly belittles, mocks, and makes sarcastic jokes about me. Then, when I'm obviously hurt by her verbal abuse, she defends her terrible comments by wickedly laughing and saying, no one can hurt you without your permission. She conveniently revised the Eleanor Roosevelt saying, no one can make you feel inferior without your consent, in order to give her free rein to verbally attack and ridicule me and to defend her own hateful comments. Once I realized that my sister is a mentally ill grand narcissist who lives to control and hurt people, especially with her abusive words, I made a special effort to stay away from her as much as possible. When belittled daughter is able to leave her abusive mother, she will no longer have to tolerate her mother's verbal abuse, and she can live in peace. Signed, Twisted Sister's Sister. Annie replies, dear Twisted Sister, Sister, your sister sounds more than twisted. She sounds incredibly cruel and unhappy. Recognizing that your sister is mentally ill and a grand narcissist and distending, distancing is one of the best things you can do for yourself. Next time she tries to tear you down in that manner, just simply walk away and leave the room. That brings us to the end of today's reading of the Mason City Globe Gazette and the Fort Dodge Messenger. I'm your reader, Jack Cavanaugh. Thanks for sharing your time with IRIS, the Iowa Radio Reading Information Service for the Blind.

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Greetings and salutations. Welcome to the reading of the Waterloo Cedar Falls Courier for Tuesday, July 28th, 2026. I'm your reader, Grace Barter. Fire destroyed a garage at a Cedar Falls apartment complex. Crews with Cedar Falls Fire Rescue were called to the blaze at 2210 Thunder Ridge Boulevard around 12:30 p.m. and found fire coming through the roof of a nine-stall garage. Neighbors watched as firefighters battled the blaze, cutting into garage doors to access the fire and spraying water from above with an aerial unit. Firefighters were able to extinguish the fire and keep it from spreading to the adjacent apartment building. No vehicles were damaged, according to fire officials. The cause of the fire is under investigation. A small fire at Cedar Falls Utilities power plant briefly cut power to parts of the city Saturday morning. Public safety officials were called to 2 Utility Parkway around 8:34 a.m. and found flames coming from a third-story window. CFU officials said the electrical fire was in a substation switchgear, and crews with Cedar Falls Fire Rescue extinguished the fire before it could spread. Fire officials said the blaze caused service disruptions throughout the city. CFU officials said plant staff quickly restored power to the area. No injuries were reported. Authorities have arrested a Waterloo man for allegedly shooting at an occupied vehicle. Police allege Richard Sturdivant Sr., 39, opened fire on a Chevrolet Tahoe while people were inside in the area of Logan Avenue and Chestnut Street shortly before 9 p.m. July 21st. Several bullets hit the vehicle. People were inside the vehicle, but no injuries were reported. The shooting was captured on city traffic cameras. On Friday, Sturdivant was arrested for intimidation with a weapon and felon in possession of a firearm in connection with the shooting. Bond was set at $105,000. Police said he is barred from possessing guns because of a 2010 weapons conviction, according to court records. He is also on probation for a felon drug offense and is awaiting trial for a May 2026 traffic stop where police found marijuana and a January 2025 search where police found a .40 caliber Glock handgun. A district court judge has denied a defense request to drop charges against a Cedar Falls physician assistant accused of sexually abusing patients during physical exams based on a carve-out in Iowa law. Frankly, it is preposterous to suggest our legislature is giving free rein to medical professionals to sexually assault their patients if it occurs in their exam room. A reasonable mind knows that is not anyone's intention, Judge Linda Fangman said, ruling from the bench during James Hogg's jury trial. Jury Hogg, 60, is charged with third-degree sexual abuse and assault with intent to commit sexual abuse for incidents with 3 women and misdemeanor assault for incidents with 2 other women during occupational health exams in 2023 and 24. During trial on Friday, Hogg's attorneys asked the court to acquit him based on a section Iowa's sexual abuse law that exempts physical contact by a doctor that was part of a medical exam. There is no sex act when this sort of touching, as alleged in this case, is done in the course of an examination, Nathan Olson said. That's in the code. There is no sex act here. And because there is no sex act here, there can't be a conviction. Olson argued the proper venue to sort out the allegations is the state board that oversees

licensing of medical professions, which has already acted. The legislature has recognized that criminal courts are not appropriate for those specific types of touches in an exam and let the licensing board determine what is and is not appropriate, Olson said. Olson said subjecting Haig to possible prison time would be cruel and unusual punishment. He said the patients also have legal recourse by bringing a civil lawsuit. Prosecutor Heather Jackson resisted the request. Certainly, the legislature in the state of Iowa didn't intend on exempting physicians and physician assistants and chiropractors from sex abuse, Jackson said. This is not what this exemption is for. In her ruling, Fangman said the case involves alleged contact that wasn't required during the course of the exams. Mr. Haig is not a gynecologist. He is not somebody who people go to see to get breast exams, Fangman said. These were exams for occupational health to determine whether they could perform their jobs. Fangman said licensure matters don't grant professionals a pass from criminal liability. She noted that teachers aren't exempt from charges if they molest students, and attorneys aren't exempt if they steal from clients, even though those issues can be the subject of government licensing entities. She said the allegations are a fact issue to be decided by the jury. The University of Northern Iowa Metal Casting Center has joined a partnership to provide workforce training in casting and forging for K-12 students and professionals. The university is working with the Meteorological Engineering Trades Apprenticeship and Learning Program led by IACMI, the Composites Institute, to enhance industry-driven training opportunities for current and prospective metalworking and manufacturing professionals. UNI will implement metals nationally recognized curriculum in its program, combining online training with immersive in-person boot camps focused on casting and forging. These programs will include outreach efforts for K-12 students through workshops and partnering with high schools and other local and regional schools to spark interest in metallurgical careers. Metal casting has been a cornerstone of UNI's academic programs for generations, and this partnership allows us to introduce more students to the tremendous opportunities within the industry, Nathaniel Bryant, Associate Director of the UNI Metal Casting Center, said in a news release. We are excited and proud to join the Metal Network and provide the workforce training that will help meet the evolving needs of manufacturers across Iowa and the nations. The Metal Casting Center is in the Applied Engineering Building on UNI's main campus. As leaders in independent research specializing in metal casting materials, processes, and technology, the UNI MCC focuses on materials research, metal manufacturing, and foundry education. UNI's partnership with Metal includes plans to conduct a minimum of 12 hands-on in-person boot camps for at least 175 participants throughout the contract period, hold at least 10 outreach events for a minimum of 250 K-12 students, foster collaborations with local high schools and community colleges. These strategic partnerships will focus on integrating metal training into their educational curricula, enriching opportunities for students interested in metalworking and manufacturing, and establish
academic credit for secondary and post-secondary students and non-credit pathways, including courses that can be applied to micro-credentials, industry certifications, apprenticeships, and degree tracks. The effort ensures alignment with industry standards while providing students with recognized certifications and a future in manufacturing. The University of Northern Iowa brings significant value to the METAL program, said Mike Kabaki, METAL program director. Partnerships with educational institutions strengthen awareness of advanced manufacturing technologies and the diverse career opportunities available within the industry. These partnerships create pathways for internships and apprenticeships that equip participants with practical experience and help connect them to well-paying, fulfilling careers. 10 area veterans received a special recognition during a Quilts of Valor ceremony on Saturday. Listening to all these biographies of these veterans, no two stories are the same. It's amazing how much sacrifice and duties are in this room today that got us to be free and have the best country in the world, said Kim Ludasik of Cedar Valley Quilts of Valor. Thank a veteran anytime you can. Local veterans were each bestowed a handcrafted quilt at the American Legion Post number 138 on Commercial Street as family and friends applauded. Those honored included Kenneth Schwake, Army; Richard Morgan, Marines; Timothy Keppel, Marines; Brian Kierlinger, Army; Andrew Smith, Army; Benjamin Ward, Army; Stephen Novak from the Navy; Donald Milligan Jr., Navy; Chuck Fosselman, the Navy; and Vance Knutson. Veterans Daniel Fix, Army and Marines, and Joseph Benhoff, Army, were also awarded quilts but were unable to attend. Quilts of Valor was started in 2003 by Catherine Roberts, a Delaware mother whose son was serving in Iraq. Roberts said she had a dream about how quilts could help soldiers like her son to heal from the traumas they faced in the military. Quilts of Valor pairs veterans who were touched by war with comforters produced by volunteers. Saturday's quilts were created by Shirley Kelling, Sally Payton, Kim Cook, Margie Barsky, Sue Fry, Deb Gee, Jean Day, and Dee Larkin. The National Quilts of Valor organization has been around since 2003. Nominations for a quilt can be made through the organization's website at qovf.org. 3 days, 30,000 people, more than 1,000 volunteers, 6 stages, and a 20-year history. Those are just some of the ingredients going into this year's Iowa Irish Fest, which runs Friday through Sunday in and around Lincoln Park in downtown Waterloo. Add in nearly 30 musical and dance acts, including the return of fan favorite Gaelic Storm, demonstrations, classes, and workshops, sporting events, vendors, cultural offerings, and children's activities. Preparation for the festival starts months in advance. We started meeting in the fall, said Agnes Kress, festival director. By we, Kress means her and a committee of more than 100 people. The entertainment committee is already booking bands for next year, she said. We do take a couple of months off after the festival, but we're a pretty dedicated group, Kress said. We see the joy in everyone when they are attending the festival. That's why we do it. The festival kicks off at 3:45 p.m. Friday with a ceremonial procession over the 4th Street Bridge to Lincoln Park and an opening ceremony at 4 p.m. on the Nagel KWWL stage on Park Avenue between Mulberry and Franklin Streets. The musical acts are always the biggest draw, Kress said. We've been 2 years without Gaelic Storm, and people are excited for them to come back.
Kress said Gaelic Storm is always on the top of the list when the organizing committee conducts surveys on which bands people would like to see. They are very well known and just so fun, Kress said. Gaelic Storm will take to the Nagel KWWL stage from 9 to 10:30 p.m. Saturday and again from 4:30 to 6 p.m. Sunday. Friday's headliner, Scythian, will perform from 9 to 10:30 p.m., also on the Nagel KWWL stage. Other bands include the ever-popular Screaming Organs, Sholin Orphans, Sholin, Combe and Laura Keegan, the Gothard Sisters, Derek Warfield and the Young Wolf Tones, Socks in the Frying Pan, Young Dubliners, Rising Gale, BNTB, formerly Blame Not the Bard, Cedar Glen Pipes and Drums, and more. Dance groups include the Trinity Irish Dancers, as well as performers from the Champagne Academy of Irish Dancers, the McNulty School of Irish Dance, and the Foy School of Irish Dance. 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The Cultural Village will feature blacksmith demonstrations and competitions, an art gallery, the Spinners and Weavers Guild, Dylan's Pub, and more. There are several activities for sports enthusiasts, including the Rugby Invitational, which will be from 9 a.m. to 6 p.m. Saturday at the Cedar Valley Soccer Complex, 3228 DeWitt Road. There will also be Gaelic football and hurling demonstrations from 5:30 to 7 p.m. Saturday in Lincoln Park and from 12:45 to 1:30 p.m. Sunday on the family area stage. The Highland Games, including cover toss, Irish hurling, sheaf toss, stone put, Scottish hammer throw, weight throw, and more, are returning to the festival this year. Practice will be held Friday evening and competition begins Saturday morning and runs until around 4 p.m. Additionally, the Shamrock and Run 5K and the High Nelly Rally will be Saturday morning. The Celtic Cruise motorcycle ride starts at 10 a.m. Sunday at Silver Eagle Harley-Davidson Yamaha at 4022 Sargent Road. Registration is $40 per rider and includes an Irish Fest pass and a drink token. Another long-standing tradition, the Outdoor Mass, will be held at 10 a.m. Sunday in Lincoln Park at the corner of Franklin Street and Park Avenue. People of all denominations and faiths are invited. Organizers encourage attendees bring a lawn chair. Father Mark Murphy will be presiding. Prior to Mass on Sunday until 10:30 a.m., admission to the grounds will be 2 items of canned foods or non-perishable products. Donations will be given to the Northeast Iowa Food Bank. We are so blessed to have the support of the city and the city departments and the greater community, Kress said. Iowa Irish Fest is just a positive way to end the summer and highlight the diverse community we have and the history we have. For a complete schedule of events, map of the festival grounds, and more information, go online to iowairishfest.com. Additionally,
The official Iowa Irish Fest app is available for download from the Apple App Store and Google Play Store. Nominations are being accepted for the 25th edition of 20 Under 40 Awards presented by the Courier, Community Foundation of Northeast Iowa, and Volunteer Center of Cedar Valley. These awards recognize 20 outstanding honorees under the age of 40 who are making a meaningful impact through their careers, leadership, volunteerism, and community involvement. We invite you to nominate an individual whose professional achievements, commitment to serving others, and dedication to strengthening our community exemplify the next generation of leaders. The deadline for nominations is August 14th. A committee of community members and past honorees will review the nominations and make the selections. Nominees must meet the following criteria to be considered for the award: exemplify leadership and professional excellence, demonstrate a commitment to serving and strengthening the community, and making a meaningful impact through their achievements, service, and influence. Nominations must be submitted online at forms.GLE/9B9UJ29IEVLUJETR9. A reception will take place November 12th at Diamond Event Center in Cedar Falls. Profiles of winners will be featured in November in the Courier. A year after forecasting a $147 million deficit over the span of 6 years, with annual $24.5 million shortfalls projected through 2031, Iowa State University Athletics, in new budget documents released July 21st, indicated its 2026 and 27 losses won't be as steep as expected. Instead of pulling nearly $25 million in cash reserves from the ISU Foundation to balance its 2027 operating budget as was planned, ISU Athletics expects to need $18.7 million in reserves to stay in the black this budget year, according to new Board of Regents budget documents. The regents will consider approving athletic budgets and other budgets for all of the universities in fiscal year 2027 when they meet Wednesday at the Board of Regents office in Urbandale. In addition, board office and Lakeside Laboratory budgets will come before the regents. Helping the Cyclones financial position were higher ticket prices, a push for donations, more sponsorship and licensing revenue, and a decision to use ISU athletic facilities for auxiliary events like concerts and high school championships. The department also employed cost-cutting measures and indefinitely postponed plans to renovate Hilton Coliseum and build a new wrestling practice facility. Through these efforts, the ISU Athletics Department has reduced its FY26 budgeted use of cash reserves to offset projected operating deficits by nearly 50%, officials reported to the board. The athletics and the university leadership team is working diligently to identify additional financial strategies to further reduce projected deficits over the coming years. ISU Athletics last summer blamed transformational changes in college athletics for a $30 million recurring financial blow the athletics department expected to take annually. Those changes included the Big 12 Conference realignment from 10 to 16 teams, adjustment of the distribution model for revenue generated by the college football playoff, and a House versus NCAA settlement distributing revenue to student athletes. Prior to fiscal year 26, the ISU Athletics Department had not incurred an operating deficit other than the COVID-impacted season during the past two decades, athletics officials reported.
During that same period, ISU Athletics invested $400 million in new or improved facilities, including funding over $50 million in university parking and gateway projects, and had accumulated cash reserves in excess of $60 million held at the ISU Foundation. University of Iowa Athletics is not feeling the same pinch as Iowa State, with its 2027 budget expected to swell 7.5% to a record $182.3 million, thanks to anticipated revenue bumps from football, men's and women's basketball, and men's and women's wrestling, which, heading into its fourth year of competition, is expecting to nearly double its revenue from $55,638 to $105,015. UI Athletics also is helped by a hearty $87.6 million contribution from its Big Ten Athletic Conference, accounting for nearly half its total income, along with a 41% bump in donations from $17.1 million last year to $24.1 million in fiscal 2027. Its biggest increase on the expense side is tied to $21.3 million it's carved out for student-athlete revenue sharing, an amount Iowa State also has budgeted for fiscal 2027. The University of Northern Iowa, which, unlike UI and ISU Athletics, does not characterize itself as a self-supporting auxiliary enterprise, did not budget for revenue sharing in fiscal 2027, as it expects to need 20% more in general education support to balance its budget. The $6.5 million UNI Athletics expects in general education support this budget year is the second highest in recent history, topped only by the $9.2 million it needed in 2021 during COVID-19. Up from last year's general education contribution of $5.4 million, UNI Athletics said it requires operational and scholarship support since it does not receive substantial revenues from conference distributions and other sources. Unlike the tens of millions UI and Iowa State Athletics receive from their respective conferences annually, UNI is expecting even less than usual this year at just $744,000, representing a 34% drop from last year's $1.1 million and a nearly 50% drop from its $1.5 million in 2022 due to the NCAA House settlement. It is expecting more ticket income this coming year from every sport but men's basketball, where it made up some on the expense side via a coaching change with less salary for the head coach. New UNI basketball coach Kyle Green, hired in April, signed a five-year contract offering annual compensation of $575,000, including a $400,000 base salary, $87,500 media fee, and $87,500 in appearance fees. His deal also offers performance incentives, including $100,000 for an NCAA tournament Final Four appearance and $40,000 for every NCAA tournament win. Green succeeds Ben Jacobson, who after 20 seasons left UNI in April for the head coaching position at Utah State University, where he's making a year one salary of $1.2 million. His salary when he left UNI was $700,000 plus incentives. Iowa State, like UI Athletics, is expecting a bump in conference and NCAA revenue this year from $35.6 million to $38.3 million. It's projecting more multimedia rights income, licensing revenue, and auxiliary receipts,
Although the Cyclones dropped women's gymnastics during the 2026 budget year, it added women's wrestling, upping its other sports expenditures from $3.9 million to $4 million. You are listening to the reading of the Waterloo Cedar Falls Courier for Tuesday, July 28th on IRIS, the Iowa Radio Reading Information Service for the Blind. Now let's turn to today's obituaries. Eddie Pritchard, 91, of Cedar Falls, passed away Friday, July 24th at home under the care of Unity Point Hospice. He was born August 14th, 1934 in Boone and graduated from Boone High School in 1953. Following high school, Eddie began a military career that spanned from 1953 to 1977. He served on active duty with the U.S. Army's 404th Signal Company and then continued his service in the Army National Guard and Army Reserve. Moving into civilian employment did not end his military career. He remained in the Guard and Reserve while working as a police officer in Sioux City during the 60s, and he ultimately retired from the military as a Chief Warrant Officer 3. Eddie married Alice Jacob on June 5, 1955. She passed away in 2011, and he married Phyllis Hathaway on April 12, 2014. After his years in law enforcement, Eddie became a security guard at the John Deere Foundry, where he worked 23 years before retiring in 1997. He then continued as a tour guide at John Deere plants. Eddie's commitment to service also shaped his church and community life. He studied lay ministry part-time at Cornell College and became a certified lay minister in 2016, filling in at Kimball Avenue United Methodist Church and other area churches. He was deeply involved with Martin Masonic Lodge No. 624 and was a two-time past master. His other memberships included Cedar Falls AMVETS Post 49, the Reserve Officers Association, the Retired Officers Association, and American Legion Post 237. Visitation will be from 4 to 7 p.m. today at Lock on 4th Street. A prayer service and time of sharing will begin at 6, and a Masonic service will follow at 7. The funeral will be held at 10:30 a.m. Wednesday, July 29th at Kimball Avenue United Methodist Church, with visitation beginning 1 hour before the service. A luncheon will follow the service, and burial will take place at Elkhart Cemetery with military honors. Craig Vaughn, 77, of Cedar Falls, died Wednesday, July 22nd at Mercy One Waterloo Medical Center. He was born on April 26, 1949, and grew up on a farm near LaPorte City. He graduated from LaPorte City High School in 1967 and then served in the Air Force and graduated from ISU with a degree in journalism. In 1973, he was united in marriage to Alice Sawin. Craig was employed by the Courier for over 30 years before his retirement. He was also a member of St. Tim's United Methodist Church in Cedar Falls. A memorial service will be held 10:30 a.m. Monday, August 3rd at St. Tim's United Methodist Church in Cedar Falls with visitation 1 hour prior. Burial will be held at Fairview Cemetery in Cedar Falls. Memorials may be directed to the church or Cedar Valley Hospice. Marty Neverman, 69, of Jessup, died unexpectedly Thursday, July 23rd at his home following a sudden illness. Funeral services were held this morning with burial in the St. Athanasius Catholic Church Cemetery in Jessup. Marty was born August 23, 1956. He attended St. Athanasius School through 8th grade and graduated from Jessup High School with the class of 1974. On September 18, 1982, he was united in marriage to Susan Smith.
They made their home in rural Jessup, where Marty farmed and also worked at B&B Farm Store in Jessup for over 20 years. Robert Elgus, 87, of Waterloo, died Thursday, July 23rd at his home under the care of Cedar Valley Hospice. He was born May 27th, 1939, and attended St. John's School, graduated in 1957 from Sacred Heart High School, and attended Gates Business College. On August 8, 1970, he married Kathy Evanson. He was employed in the Office of War and Transport and as a court bailiff by the state of Iowa 1st Judicial District. He retired from Hawkeye Valley Area Agency on Aging in 2003. A massive Christian burial was held this morning. Carol C.T. Troll, 79, of Applington, passed away Saturday, July 25th. A celebration of life will be held from 4 to 6 p.m. Wednesday, July 29th at Parkersburg Veterans Memorial Building in Parkersburg. In more news from the sports front, for Cinderella, the clock struck midnight in the middle of the afternoon. Number 8 seed Edgewood Colesburg had been the darling of the Class 1A tournament after beating top-seeded Exira EHK Audubon twice en route to the state title game. Playing defending state champion Clarksville, however, was a different story altogether. The Indians battle-tested after a pair of long extra-inning games and four total games, all decided by one run during state tournament play, finally got to play rested for the first time since Monday. Yesterday, the day off was pivotal and helped Clarksville play its best game of the week. The Indians beat Edgewood Colesburg 5-2 Friday afternoon to win the Class 1A state title for the second straight year and third time in the last seven seasons. Clarksville's win capped a second straight Class 1A title and third since 2020. In other championship games in state softball in the Class 1A, Clarksville 5, Edgewood Colesburg 2, Class 2A, Grandview Christian 7, Wapsie Valley 6, Class 3A, Wallert Catholic 13 over Williamsburg 6, Class 4A, Adel DeSoto Minburn 6 and Carlisle 0, and in Class 5A, Waukee Northwest 3, Ankeny Centennial 1. Waterloo Bucks manager Daryl Handelsman earned a franchise record 300th victory in the Bucks' 13-12 win over Rochester in Rochester on Saturday. Handelsman, in two different stints from 1999 to 2002 and then 2023 to current, has compiled a 300-win, 234-loss record with the franchise. The Waterloo Bucks have teamed up with People's Community Health Clinic to host a baseball camp on Saturday, August 1st at 12 p.m. The camp is open to children ages 17 and under, and the cost to attend is $25 per participant. Each camper will receive a reserved seat ticket to that night's Bucks game versus the Fond du Lac Dock Spiders. Bucks players will run the camp. Individuals interested in attending the clinic may sign up on the day of the camp. All participants will need to bring a baseball glove and must fill out a player information sheet and waiver, which will be available online at waterloobucks.com. In the state baseball results on the boys' side at the Merchants Park in Carroll, Class 1A, Newman Catholic 11, Moravia 1. In Class 2A, Pleasantville 8, Durant 1. Class 3A at the Veterans Memorial Stadium in Cedar Rapids, Davenport Assumption 5 and Dubuque Wallert 3. And in Class 4A, Indianola 9 and Pleasant Valley 4.
in a showcase of the hard work that seniors across the state have put into their high school football careers, Team North overcame a slow start and scored a pair of touchdowns in the second half to defeat Team South in the 2026 Shrine Bowl on Saturday. In Iowa's premier football all-star game, 92 players gathered to support Shriners Hospital in a week-long event that culminated in the 54th Shrine Bowl at the Unidome. Team North won 17-7 thanks to a one-yard rushing by Dubuque Hempstead's Jaden Montgomery and an incredible 54-yard touchdown pass from Grundy Center's Judd Jurovsky to St. Anger's Corbin Michaels. Jurovsky won offensive MVP for the North, while Sergeant Bluff Luton's Joe Hardy took home the defensive MVP award for the team. South made its way on the scoreboard first when Dowling Catholic standout Ian Middleton broke free for a 43-yard touchdown reception at the halfway point in the second quarter. North couldn't get anything going offensively until a field goal by Jonathan Flores to end the first half. The second half was all Team North. Jurovsky helped set up Montgomery's 1-yard touchdown punch with a 17-yard quarterback scramble. Team North truly separated itself from the pack with the first play of the fourth quarter with a 54-yard reception by Corbin Michaels, where he split two defenders and made a break for the end zone to make the score 17-7. The event was meaningful for all the players in attendance as they got to play one last high school football game against the best of the best. They got to finish their high school careers doing something that positively impacted others. The players met with hospital patients from across the Midwest who encouraged them throughout their week. They also spent the week getting to build strong relationships with their teams through trips to the water park, team meals, and more. In national and world news, the Federal Aviation Administration said Monday that seats on hundreds of Boeing 737 MAX jets registered in the U.S. were incorrectly installed and needed to be fixed. If not, the seats could injure passengers during an emergency landing. The FAA's proposed airworthiness directive issued Monday would apply to 453 jets registered in the United States. Three people were killed and four others, including a toddler, were wounded Sunday in a shooting at a downtown Seattle food festival, police said, adding that a suspect was taken into custody. A second suspect was believed to be involved, and officers were searching for that person. Seattle Police Department Assistant Chief Tyrone Davis said at a news conference late Sunday. Davis said police believe two people were shooting at each other. The incident took place at the Bite of Seattle Food Festival at Seattle Center. Davis said the suspect in custody was a young person but declined to disclose details and also said they did not have a description for the suspect at large. Cracker Barrel said Monday that Julie Messino will step down as CEO nearly a year after the company faced criticism from conservatives, including President Trump, for a short-lived decision to change its decades-old logo. Restaurant industry veteran David Deno will take over. The world risks a resurgence of the HIV epidemic after global funding fell by nearly one-fifth last year, the UN body fighting AIDS said Monday. Funding fell by 18% to $7.3 billion in 2025, the lowest level in nearly two decades, the report said. Firefighters sought on Monday to take advantage of more favorable weather conditions to subdue massive wildfires threatening the French city and tourist region of Bordeaux and a number of sites in neighboring Spain.
They were racing against the clock as another heat wave is expected to hit both countries this week in what has been a blisteringly hot and dry summer across Western Europe. Authorities evacuated about 220,000 people, including vacationers and locals in France, while farther south in Spain, about 100,000 were told to leave their homes or seek shelter. In Bordeaux, French President Emmanuel Macron thanked firefighters for their hard work, warning the coming weeks would remain difficult. "We must hold on. We are going to win this battle together. The whole nation is behind you," he said. Prime Minister Sebastien Lecornu said France was going through an unprecedented wildfire season, with the area burned already having surpassed the previous record year of 2022. "The fight against wildfires begins with prevention. 9 out of 10 fires are human-caused, and most arise from carelessness, a cigarette butt, a barbecue, work carried out without precaution," he wrote on social media. Firefighters faced an especially dangerous situation in the eastern Castellón province, where the ground contains old ordnance from the Spanish Civil War that explodes when the flames reach the area. Xavi Bolumar, fire chief of the Valencian regional government, told public broadcaster TVE. "The spread of the large fires converging in central Spain slowed overnight," authorities said, "but the blaze in the Castellón province raged out of control as the weather agency warned of another potential heat wave this week. What we're experiencing isn't a succession of isolated events. It's the most painful expression of a climate emergency that is making sixth-generation wildfires more ferocious, heat waves more frequent, and our territory more vulnerable," said Prime Minister Pedro Sanchez on Monday. Many scientists blame such fires and heat waves on human-driven climate change. From the world of agricultural science, at a U.S.-funded facility in Panama, scientists are preparing to launch the first outdoor tests of genetically modified screwworm flies, a milestone in efforts to develop a more effective weapon against the flesh-eating parasite that spread through Central America and into the U.S. Researchers said they will keep the flies confined in mesh cages exposed to Panama's heat and humidity to measure how long they survive outside lab conditions before later stages of field testing. Trump administration touted the development of the genetically modified fly called NovoFly as a game changer in the fight against New World screwworm. Widespread infestations could cause estimated losses of more than $1 billion to Texas's livestock industry and spread to other U.S. states. Screwworms are parasitic flies whose females lay eggs in open wounds and mucous membranes on warm-blooded animals. Once the eggs hatch, screwworm larvae use their sharp mouths to burrow through living flesh, eventually killing their host if left untreated. For decades, the most effective tool against them was widespread dispersal of sterile screwworm flies, which are now mostly produced at the Panama facility. The U.S. Department of Agriculture and Panama's Ministry of Agricultural Development jointly manage and finance the plant that produces about 100 million sterile flies per week. Opened in 2006 on the narrow isthmus, the plant was intended to maintain a barrier to stop wild screwworm flies from spreading into South Central America and North America. Now, wild screwworm flies spread throughout Mexico and in June infested livestock in Texas for the first time in decades. With cases spread over a large area, the sterile flies produced in Panama are not nearly enough to eradicate the parasite.
The facility is operating at maximum capacity, but experts say they need $500 million a week to push screwworm flies back to the geographic boundary of the Darien Gap, the stretch of rainforest between Panama and Colombia. Enter NovoFly, a screwworm fly genetically engineered to produce only males. Once the male offspring are sterilized, they could be released to mate with wild female screwworm flies, which then lay unfertilized eggs. Wild female screwworm flies normally mate only once, so sterile male flies can make the screwworm population progressively decline. The USDA started using the technique in 1957 to fight the pest, which was eradicated from the U.S. in 1966 and eliminate later outbreaks. The NovoFly project is designed to boost the production of sterile flies. Currently, the Panama facility produces males and females. The females are useless in controlling the wild population, but there's no easy way to separate them, according to the USDA and entomologists. The USDA conducts some of its screwworm research at the Knipling Bushland U.S. Livestock Insects Research Laboratory in Caryville, Texas, a facility named after American entomologists who developed the process to sterilize screwworm flies. The flies are blasted with radiation before release, a process that would also be used on NovoFly. Officials at the Caryville lab told Reuters on an exclusive tour that scientists were expecting approval soon from Panama's biosecurity agency to begin NovoFly tests outdoors at the Panama lab. The Panama U.S. Commission for the Eradication and Prevention of Screwworm, or COPEG, which operates the Panama plant, deferred requests for information to the USDA. The Panamanian Food Agency declined to comment. The outdoor testing is critical to determining the potential effectiveness of the NovoFly. Scientists do not know whether it will have the strength and virility to fly far enough to find and attract wild mates. After the initial tests in Panama, larger field trials on NovoFly are expected to begin at a nearby ranch in 9 to 12 weeks, when researchers will release 50,000 of the insects every few days, said Alex Arp, a USDA research geneticist working in Panama. The flies will be marked with fluorescent dyes visible under black light, and traps will allow researchers to track how long each release survives, he said. Field tests typically run for about 6 to 8 weeks, said Maxwell Scott, an entomologist at North Carolina State University who helped develop NovoFly, warning that success is not guaranteed. We may get out in the field and it may not fly very well. If NovoFly performs well in trials, it would take time to scale up production, according to the USDA. Rather than producing NovoFly initially in Panama, it may be less risky to do it at a new sterile fly production facility expected to open in Texas next year, experts say. Adding NovoFly to the facility in Panama could risk disrupting the largest source of sterile flies and a collapse of production if scientists fail to establish the correct diets, temperatures, and conditions for the new strain. Even a modest increase in the number of sterilized males could lead to a quicker eradication of wild screwworm flies. However, researchers need to make sure NovoFly is competitive against wild male screwworm flies for mating and can be reared successfully on a large scale. And on this day in history, in 1750, prolific German composer and musician Johann Sebastian Bach died at age 65 due to complications resulting from eye surgery. In 1821, José de San Martín and his forces proclaimed Peru's independence from Spain.
In 1866, Vinnie Ream, 18, was selected by Congress to sculpt a statue of President Abraham Lincoln, making her the first female and youngest artist to receive a commission from the U.S. government. In 1868, the 14th Amendment to the U.S. Constitution was certified and officially adopted. The landmark amendment guaranteed citizenship to all persons born or naturalized in the U.S., including former slaves. In 1914, 1 month after the assassination of Archduke Franz Ferdinand of Austria and his wife Sophie, and after a breakdown in negotiations, Austria-Hungary declared war on Serbia, effectively starting World War I. In 1945, a U.S. Army B-25 Mitchell bomber carrying two pilots and one passenger crashed into the 79th floor of the Empire State Building. The accident, caused by heavy fog, killed 14 people and injured 24 others. And in 1976, more than 242,000 people died in an earthquake that flattened the Tangshan region of China. And that does it for today's reading of the Waterloo Cedar Falls Courier for Tuesday, July 28, 2026. I'm your reader, Grace Barter. You can access a recording of today's reading on our website, iowaradioreading.org, at any time. 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

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This story is by Lance Peterson at thmedia.com. After falling short of attendance predictions in 2025, the Dubuque County Fair made schedule changes based on community input. Reflecting on his first year as a fair's general manager in 2025, John Brees said there was a quote-unquote learning curve for the planning the fair, but the experience prepared him for this year. "It doesn't get easier. It's a lot of work," Brees said. "It's actually more work this year because we have two bands, whereas last year we didn't have bands." This year, the Dubuque County Fair will feature performances by Dylan Marlowe, with special guest Atlas on Thursday, July 30th, and Sleep Theory with special guest Silly Goose on Friday, July 31. Brees said the dip in attendance last year was in part due to the weather, but also because of the absence of bands at the fair. "After feedback from the community, the stuff I heard from the people is that that's what they want," Brees said. "They want concerts out there. So we not only brought out one, but we brought out two." In addition to the return of concerts, the Dubuque County Fair has upped the number of food stands. This year, the fair will have 13 food stands with a variety of cuisines, such as fair classics, comfort food, sandwiches, Mexican food, popcorn, and ice cream. "People will be pleasantly surprised when they get here to see all the different food vendors that we have," Brees said. "We had lots of people we had to turn away this year, which is a good thing." For other highlights, Brees mentioned that the fair will have a fire and acrobatic act by Grace Good, the Wildlife Adventure Center for Kids, and a, quote, bigger and better bubble and foam show. The classics such as the tractor pull and demolition derby will be happening as well. Another new addition will be Lego-themed events, which are sponsored by Dubrick, a Lego store in Dubuque, as part of the fair's Kids Day. In a press release to the Telegraph Herald, Brees said during the fair, it will be announced that a volunteer group named, quote, All in All Livestock Matters has partnered with the fair to raise money for a new barn project. The project will entail replacing the three current barns with a new education event center, cattle barn, and small animals barn. With the new additions and the return of concerts, Kevin Cotts, president of the Fair Association Board and former general manager, said the most important part of planning the fair is to make sure it's of, quote, good quality, and expect that from this year's fair. "I think we're going to have a better crowd compared to last year," Cott said. "The staff and all the directors have done a great job of getting the grounds ready." Brees said the attendance prediction for this year is about 60,000 people, which would be close to a record. Dubuque County Fair schedule highlights include Tuesday, July 28th, free day, 10 a.m. hands-on exploration, 1 p.m. cupcake decorating, 6 p.m. opening ceremony, 7 p.m. country duets and Neil Diamond tribute by Doug Allen Nash. And then there's a list you can go online to see all the rest of them. If you go, the Dubuque County Fair starts Tuesday, July 28th and runs through Sunday, August 2nd. Fairgrounds opens at 8 a.m. daily. Admission will be free Tuesday. Wednesday through Sunday, admission is $12 for attendees 12 and older, while attendees 11 and younger are allowed free entrance. General parking is free in the grassy lot with a free shuttle to the gate. Preferred parking is available for $10. Motorcycle parking across from the fairgrounds is $5 per day. For more information, visit dbqfair.com. Portion of Dubuque roadway to be closed for extended period. A stretch of Dubuque roadway will be closed for an extended period due to traffic signal improvements. Carter Road is closed immediately north of the intersection with Asbury Road, according to a City of Dubuque press release. The release states the roadway will be closed today through 5 p.m. August 21. Motorists will need to follow the posted detour. Authorities say one person killed, three injured in Dubuque County crash. Dateline, Dyersville, Iowa. Authorities said a person was killed and three others injured in a rural Dubuque County crash. An 81-year-old from Cedar Rapids was declared dead on the scene, according to an Iowa State Patrol crash report. A 51-year-old person from Decorah, a 26-year-old from Ocean, and a 22-year-old from Cresco sustained minor injuries and were taken to Mercy One Dyersville Medical Center. The Iowa State Patrol has not released the names of the people involved in the crash. The report states that the Cedar Rapids resident was driving north on US 52 in the area of Double J Lane when the vehicle crossed the center line and collided head-on with a vehicle driven by the Decorah residents. Biz Buzz. Dubuque Music Audio Store expands into a new space. Biz Buzz shares business

tidbits from across the tri-states. In addition to this update from Dubuque, other development will appear on Wednesday. A music and audio equipment store recently moved into a new space, expanding its footprint. Rodinelli Music/Audio, now at 1050 University Avenue, left its location on Pennsylvania Avenue for its 8th spot in nearly 50 years. "We like this area because there's no parking meters," owner George Rodinelli said. "It's easier access in and out." The new location also provides the store with about 40% more room than its previous location that features a showroom, workshop, and basement for storage. To prepare the new space, Rodinelli removed some walls, ripped up the vinyl planking to show the original wood flooring, and repainted the space a white color. "The idea with the store is that I wanted it nice and bright," Rodinelli said. "You want people to feel comfortable in here and happy, and to be able to see what they're purchasing as well. The store sells guitars, percussion and key instruments, as well as related gear. It ships products across the United States." "There's always new merchandise coming in here," Rodinelli said. "The primary focus of the store is audio equipment. The team can install equipment for concert productions and inside churches, schools, funeral homes, and more. Staff can also work with associates to secure a complete audio, lighting, and video package for customers. Beyond its products, the store also offers guitar repairs and lessons." Rodinelli opened the store in April 1977. It evolved and grew over time and is now at its 8th location on University Avenue. Quote, "One of the things I really liked about this location is it bridges between the West End and downtown," Rodinelli said. "We have customers in both places." Rodinelli Music and Audio is open from 10 a.m. to 6 p.m. Monday through Friday and 11 a.m. to 5 p.m. Saturday. It also serves customers by appointment after hours. For more information, visit the store's website at rodinellimusicaudio.com or its Facebook page at facebook.com/rodinellimusicaudio. Business tips sought. Do you have a story idea or an update to share about a local business? Ideas can be shared with reporter Thomas Gleason at thomas.gleason@thmedia.com, or you can call him directly at 563-588-5647. Love that last Manchester couple celebrates 58 years of laughter. This story by Rachel Steele, that's Rachel, R-A-C-H-E-L, dot Steele, S-T-E-I-L, at thmedia.com. Dateline, Manchester, Iowa. "You know, the DJ killed the dance hall." Such was the sentiment of John Cake Hoger, 79, known to most as Kenny, while reminiscing on the Twist and Shout days when he first started going to stay with his future wife, Marcia Gudenkoff, 77. The couple met in 1966, a year of escalation in Vietnam, communist revolutions, and orbiters packed with stray dogs of Moscow. But that May, while the Beach Boys sang of disillusionment in California and the IRA took up arms against the UVF half the world away, Marcia and her sister were winding down country lanes, returning home from the Castle Theater in Manchester. Pulling up to their parents' farmhouse, the two saw a car parked in the yard. Assuming it was one of their parents' friends, they thought nothing of it, making their way inside. But there in the kitchen sat their cousin, his girlfriend, and a friend who must have tagged along. The tag-along just so happened to be Kenny, who was secretly mustering up the courage to ask Marcia to the Maquoketa Valley High School prom, a prom taking place the very next day. "I went over to the farm with the plan of asking her to the prom," Kenny said, "but I wasn't expecting her to answer the way she did." Kenny and Marcia started talking and hit it off right away. Even with the prom being less than 24 hours away, Marcia agreed to accompany Kenny to go with her cousin and his girlfriend, and the double daters danced the night away. "I'd say the first date went well," Kenny said. Both Kenny and Marcia came from dedicated farm families. Neither were strangers to hard work or the trials and joys of working the land. Kenny grew up on a farm near Hopkinton with 9 siblings. Marcia grew up with her sister on a farm outside of Manchester, the same farm the Hogers live on today. Kenny and Marcia, despite the demands of family farms, still knew when to have fun. The couple started going on frequent double dates. "Once we got comfortable with each other, we started going on dates on our own," Marcia said. They enjoyed going to movies, dinners in town, picnics in the park, or evenings at the dance hall and more than that. "Going to dances was the thing to do at the time," Marcia said. "The bands were so fun. It really was different then," she added. Kenny added, "I wish something like those dance halls would come back.
It was outside one such dance hall that Kenny asked Marcia to marry him. It was August 1967, hot and humid, and the band was taking an intermission. They walked out to the car where Kenny had the ring hidden. Then Kenny popped the question. I was so young and inexperienced with those things back then, Marcia said. So, and I don't know why I said this, I said, can I think about it? But the next time they got together, Marcia told Kenny she would happily marry him. It never bothered me that you want to think about it, Kenny said. How could it? They married February 19, 1968 at St. Mary's Catholic Church in Manchester. It was so cold that day that Marcia's roses froze when we stepped out of the church, Kenny said. Even my parents were worried they'd be snowed in. Despite the dead of winter, Iowa winter weather, 200 friends and family members attended the reception at the couple's beloved dance hall in Worthington. After the wedding, the couple headed down to Missouri for a week-long trip, visiting near Fort Leonard Wood, where Kenny was set to do basic training and advanced individual training for 8 weeks for the U.S. Army Reserve. After that, the couple lived with Marcia's parents for 2 weeks before taking over the family farm. I was ready to take over the farm, Kenny said. I was prepared and it went well. We turned it into a dairy farm. Marcia had previously been working for Ertl's in Dyersville, but stepped away to become a full-time housewife and farmhand. I was able to stay home. Marcia said, raising our kids on the farm was a good life. Kenny and Marcia welcomed 4 children over the years, Sherry, Karen, Gina, and Kevin. The family grew even more, and now Kenny and Marcia have 10 grandkids and 3 great-grandsons. We all have so much fun when we get together, Marcia said. The Hogers sold their cows in 2005, and Kenny worked in town at XL Trailers until he retired in 2015. After the kids grew up, Marcia worked in child care and the public school system. Marcia worked as a paraprofessional at West Delaware Middle School for 10 years before retiring. Between work, farming, and raising kids, Hogers still made time for their passions and hobbies. Marcia still loves to scrapbook, and Kenny enjoys anything related to mechanical work. I like fixing and all the stuff that they tell me can't be fixed, Kenny said. Together, the Hogers enjoy traveling when they get a chance. Marcia said they love visiting places such as Colorado and Montana and immersing themselves in nature's beauty. Colorado, the Continental Divide. It all just amazes me, Kenny said. After 58 years of marriage, Kenny and Marcia said the key to success is to be open, honest, and respectful of each other. And a lot of laughing, too, Marcia said. Laughter goes a long way as you age, a couple agreed. In fact, Kenny and his son Kevin went to Tyson's just the other day where Kenny ran into a friend. Upon learning Kenny's age, the friend said, "You're looking good for 79. Kenny said, "That is just about having a smile on your face. When you mess up, be able to laugh at yourself, Kenny said. Be serious when you have to be, but just live life otherwise. Do you know a long married couple? Love That Lasts is a series highlighting local couples who have been married at least 50 years. To nominate a couple to be featured in the series, contact reporter Rachel Steele at 563-588-5655, or you can email her at Rachel, R-A-C-H-E-L, .Steele, S-T-E-I-L, at thmedia.com. Be sure to include the couple's names, city of residence, contact information, and how long the two have been married. Dubuque School District Summer Academy blends fun learning for students. The story by Elizabeth Kelsey. A small group of incoming second grade students sat around a table at Table Mound Elementary School in Dubuque, writing down a series of words at the direction of teacher Megan Murphy. As the students attempted to spell the word grape, Murphy slowly reiterated each word's sounds. "We have a phonemy in there, a blend of sounds," she said. "What sounds do you hear at the beginning of the word?" She's just one of 270 students participating in the Dubuque Community School District's Summer Academy, which had its first day of classes recently and runs through July 31, ending later this week. The free 4-hour week program is open to all incoming second graders in the district and is intended to help them keep up their literacy skills during the summer break. Ultimate Sacrifice, July 28th. Today we remember Army Sergeant Walter C. Edelman, 19, of Joe Davis County, who was killed in action in 1943. Also on this date, Army First Lieutenant David Humke, 24, of Dubuque, was killed in action. Army Tech Sergeant Edwin C. Wolf Cooley of North Buena Vista, Iowa, died while listed as missing in action in Europe. In 1944, Army Private Irvin E. Dorsum, 29, of Warren, Illinois, was killed in action in France. In 1952, Ivan F. Williams of Elkport, Iowa, was killed in action in Korea.
The Telegraph Herald has honored soldiers who made the ultimate sacrifice. Over a year, starting May 24th, the name of each service member will be published on the anniversary date of the person's death. Search profiles of each soldier at telegraphherald.com/ultimate sacrifice. Details, contact j.young@thmedia.com. Motorist jumps from vehicle after leading law enforcement chase in Dubuque, according to police. Police had a motorist jump from a moving vehicle after leading law enforcement on a chase in Dubuque. Pedro Corio Raimundo, 19, of 3040 Asbury Road, was arrested at 5:45 a.m. Sunday at his residence. He was charged with eluding and interference with official acts and a warrant charging failure to appear. Court documents state that a Dubuque Police Department officer attempted to stop Corio Raimundo's vehicle after it was observed driving in a restaurant parking lot in the 1700 block of John F. Kennedy Road at approximately 3:08 a.m. Sunday. Corio Raimundo's vehicle drove from the attempted traffic stop, traveling south on JFK and accelerating to turn west onto Pennsylvania Avenue. The vehicle turned north on Western Court. As the vehicle continued driving forward, Corio Raimundo opened the door and jumped from the vehicle, documents state. The vehicle then crashed into a parked vehicle in the 1700 block of Westridge Court. As Corio Raimundo ran from the scene, he lost a shoe and dropped a cell phone, documents state. Police eventually located Corio Raimundo at his residence and took him into custody. Here is information on local law enforcement reports. The Dubuque Police and Dubuque County Sheriff's Department reported Justin A. Leiter, 38, of Naperville, Illinois, was arrested at 12:02 a.m. Monday in the 2300 block of Dodge Street on charges of unlawful possession of prescription drugs, possession of amphetamine and dextroamphetamine, possession of marijuana, and possession of drug paraphernalia. Application deadline extended for eligible Dubuque residents to receive free trees. The application deadline for a tree planting initiative has been extended in Dubuque. The deadline to apply for fall plantings through the Branching Out Dubuque is now September 1, according to a press release. The release states that Branching Out Dubuque is a cooperative effort between Sustainable Dubuque and Dubuque Trees Forever. Launched in 2024, the initiative is funded by a grant from the U.S. Forest Service. The initiative aims to plant approximately 5,000 new trees in the community by the end of 2029. Income-qualified Dubuque residents are eligible to receive free trees. Residents and property owners who meet income eligibility guidelines can sign up to receive trees through a form at sustainabledubuque.org, or you can call 563-543-9172. Eligible residents include those with an annual income that is below 80% of the area median income guideline, which is approximately $82,000 for a family of four. Upcoming Holy Cross Days auction to benefit fire department. Dateline Holy Cross, Iowa. An annual auction will benefit a local fire department. The Holy Cross Days event will be held August 8th, according to an online announcement. The event includes a 5K run at 8 a.m., a parade at noon, and auction following the parade. This year's auction proceeds will help the Holy Cross / North Buena Vista Fire Department purchase new self-contained breathing apparatus equipment. Food and drinks will be served all day by Newman's Bar and Grill. The Vice Box will perform live music following the auction. Police say Dubuque crash injures one person. Police said one person was injured in a two-vehicle crash in Dubuque. Todd Schiavarotti, 60, of Darlington, Wisconsin, was transported by ambulance to Mercy One Dubuque Medical Center for treatment of his injuries, according to Dubuque Police. A Dubuque Police Department crash report states that a vehicle driven by Ronald W. Juist, that's J-U-I-S-T, 73, of Clinton, Iowa, was traveling north on Locust Street at 10:55 a.m. Saturday when Juist failed to see a red light. Juist's vehicle ran the red light and struck Schiavarotti's vehicle, which was traveling west on West 4th Street. Juist was cited with failure to respond to a steady red light. Authorities say one person was injured in a two-vehicle crash in Dubuque. Jennifer Bruins, 44, of Epworth, Iowa, complained of injuries but declined immediate medical attention, according to the Dubuque Police Department. A crash report states that Donald Cole,
That's KOHL 60 of Dubuque was headed east in the left lane of Northwest Arterial, approaching its intersection with John F. Kennedy Road at about 4:20 p.m. Friday. Cole said he did not see the red light in time, causing him to swerve into the right lane to avoid a stopped car on the left lane and hit Bruin's vehicle, which was stopped in the right lane. Cole was cited with following too closely and failure to provide proof of financial liability. Authorities say two persons were injured in a two-vehicle crash in Grant County. This story is Dateline, Jamestown Township, Wisconsin. Authorities said two people were injured in a two-vehicle crash in Grant County. Anna Haldeman, 22, of Dubuque, was transported by ambulance to a Dubuque hospital for treatment of non-threatening life injuries. And Brian Denmark, 56, of Cascade, received minor injuries but refused medical transport after being evaluated at the scene, according to the Grant County Sheriff's Department. A press release states that Denmark's vehicle was westbound on Wisconsin 11 and was stopped in the intersection, waiting for traffic to clear to make a turn onto Wisconsin 35 at approximately 11:20 a.m. Saturday, when the traffic lights for Wisconsin 11 turned from yellow to red. Denmark attempted to complete his turn, but the vehicle collided with Haldeman's vehicle, which was traveling east through the intersection on Wisconsin 11. Haldeman's vehicle left the roadway, entered a ditch, and struck a tree before flipping onto its passenger side. A passenger in Denmark's vehicle was not injured. Authorities continue to investigate the crash. Delaware County Historical Society to host butterfly release. Dateline, Hopkinton, Iowa. Delaware County Historical Society will hold its annual fundraising butterfly release event this weekend. The Lenox College butterfly release will be held at noon Sunday, August 2nd at Historic Lenox College, 101 College Street Northeast in Hopkinton, according to an online announcement. The event gives participants an opportunity to release a butterfly in remembrance of a special person who has died. Butterflies are available for a suggested donation. Call Sarah Parsons at 319-975-0975 for additional information. Jackson County Conservation plans a pair of programs at Prairie Creek. Dateline, Maquoketa, Iowa. Jackson County Conservation will host a pair of programs next week at Prairie Creek Recreation Area that will discuss the wildlife and quality of local waterways. The, quote, invisible indicators event, set for 4 to 5:30 p.m. Monday, August 3rd, will focus on the chemical levels of Prairie Creek, projects being done at the site, and how citizens can help monitor local waterways. The program is intended for adults, but children ages 12 and older may attend with an adult. Meanwhile, the Creek Critters event will take place from 5:30 to 6:30 p.m. August 5th and is open to all ages, though children must be accompanied by an adult. Attendees will learn about insects that live in the creek and what their presence indicates about water quality before going into the creek to search for insects. Nets and identification guides will be provided. Attendees are advised to wear clothes and shoes that can get wet and muddy. Both programs are free. They will take place in the Prairie Creek Recreation Area. Attendees are asked to meet on the east side of the park along 223rd Avenue. Advance registration is encouraged. You can call 563-652-3783, or you can email conservation@jacksoncounty.iowa.gov. Guttenberg to host chalk art contest as part of Crazy Days event. Deadline, Guttenberg, Iowa. There will be a sidewalk chalk art contest this weekend. It will be held as part of Guttenberg Days/Crazy Days on Saturday, August 1, according to an online announcement. Chalk drawings will be done on 300 block of South River Park Drive on the east side of the street. Guttenberg Chamber of Commerce will provide sidewalk chalk. The contest theme is What I Love About Guttenberg. There will be four age groups, birth to 7, 8 to 12, 13 to 18, and adults. A winner from each age group will receive a medal and a prize from sponsoring business. Registration is not required. The Crazy Days event showcases shopping at local businesses. Dave Poggin class will perform live music from 10 a.m. to noon.
Platteville event to feature Southwest Tech president. Dateland Platteville, Wisconsin, a meet and greet event featuring Southwest Technical College presidents will be held this week in Platteville. Southwest Tech, Wisconsin Technical College president Jeremy Picard will appear at the event from 3 to 5 p.m. Wednesday, July 29th at Herman's Ace Hardware, 180 East Main Street, according to an online announcement. Attendees will have an opportunity to meet Picard, who became president of Fenimore College earlier this month. Platteville preparing for a bicentennial celebration. Platteville is preparing to turn 200 years old. Next year, Platteville residents will celebrate the settlement of their community in 1827. Throughout the year, residents and visitors will be invited to celebrate the people, places, and traditions that have, quote, shaped Platteville over the past two centuries, a city press release states. Quote, from its mining heritage and agricultural roots to its thriving schools, businesses, and community organizations, the bicentennial will highlight the people and accomplishments that have made Platteville the community it is today, the release states. A 200th anniversary committee made up of residents, representatives from local organizations and city leadership recently formed to begin the planning process. Proposed projects and events include a bicentennial commemorative book, a Century Farms booklet, official bicentennial proclamation, community time capsule, and historical play of the release dates. Bicentennial celebrations will be incorporated into the city's annual events. For updates, visit tinyurl.com/Platteville Bicentennial. Galena Library Silent Book Club to meet August 20th. Galena Public Library District will hold a gathering of its Silent Book Club next month. The monthly event features readers gathering for low-key socializing and quiet reading and will be held beginning at 5:30 p.m. August 20th at Miss Kitty's Grape Escape, 242 North Main Street, according to an online announcement. All readers are welcome. There is no assigned reading for the event, which opens with a half hour of socializing followed by an hour of silent, sustained reading. Readers of ebooks and audiobooks are welcome. 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The Welcome to Medicare event will be held from 6 to 8 p.m. August 25th at Regional Medical Center, 709 West Main Street, according to an online announcement. Counselors with Senior Health Insurance Information Program will discuss Medicare Parts A and B benefits, prescription drug benefits, Medicare Advantage plans, and Medicare Supplement Insurance. 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Manchester Legion Riders plan annual fundraising ride. Manchester's American Legion Riders Post 45 hosts its annual fundraising motorcycle fun run this weekend. It will be held Saturday, August 1, according to an online announcement. Registration is at 8 a.m. at American Legion Post 45206 North Franklin Street, Manchester. The ride begins at 10:30 a.m. Stops include Luxembourg's Four-Way Bar and Grill, Piazza's Trackside Bar and Grill, Delhi's Legion Hall, and Manchester's River Bend Pub and Grill. The event also includes live music, a live auction, and raffles. Cost is $10 per person. Proceeds support veterans in need, high school scholarships, and an honor flight. Earlville Library receives grant allowing patrons to access large collection of ebooks, audiobooks. Dateline, Earlville, Iowa. A Delaware County library has received a grant that enables it to offer a large selection of ebooks and audiobooks to patrons. Earlville's Rusuko Memorial Library received a book from the Foundation for the Future of Delaware County that enables the library to join the Bridges Consortium. Patrons may browse and borrow from a large collection of ebooks and audiobooks through the bridges.overdrive.com or the Libby app. Galena to accept electronics recycling on Friday. Televisions, monitors, and electronics will be collected from 8 a.m. to 1:30 p.m. Friday, July 31 in the Galena City Hall parking lot, 101 Green Street, according to the city's website. Residents can recycle small electronics at no charge. There is a $25 collection fee per television or monitor. 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Dyersville Sportsman's Club to hold annual steak fry.
The Atlanta Earlville, Iowa Longtime Steak Cook Fry event will be held this weekend outside Earlville. The Dyersville Sportsman's 25th Annual Steak Fry will be held from 5:30 to 7:30 p.m. Saturday, August 1 at the club, 2331 Sherwood Road in rural Earlville. Cost is $25 per person. Attendees are asked to bring their own beverages and tableware. You are listening to the reading of the Dubuque Telegraph Herald for Tuesday, July 28, 2026, on IRIS, the Iowa Radio Reading Information Service for the Blind. Now let's turn to today's obituaries. Joanne M. Wolf-Cooley, Nora, Dateline, Nora, Illinois. Joanne M. Wolf-Cooley, age 84, of Nora, Illinois, passed away on July 24th. Surrounded by her family, she was born November 20th, 1941, in Dubuque to Leonard and Helen Deppe Halfman. She met her husband, Wilfred Willie Wolf-Cooley, at a dance at the Melody Mill in Dubuque. They were married May 30th, 1964, in Dubuque. She was a dedicated farm wife who worked alongside Willie and his family for many years. Even when she was no longer able to help physically, her heart and mind never left the farm. She continued to play an important role behind the scenes, taking care of bookkeeping and supporting farming operations in whatever way she could. She was an avid radio listener and enjoyed a wide array of music, including oldies, polkas, and waltzes, which reminded her of Willie. She was always up on the latest weather forecast and shared it with everyone she knew. She was known for delicious baking, cooking, and recipe box. She enjoyed mending and sewing, making clothes for kids, banners for church, and last few years making hundreds of baby burp towels, in which she took great joy in giving away. She was survived by her children, Tim Wolf-Cooley of South Wayne, Wisconsin, Chris Andy Stifel of Sun Prairie, Wisconsin, Deb Scott Kent of Lena, Illinois, Steve Jamie Wolf-Cooley of Nora, Illinois, and Mark Brooke Wolf-Cooley of Warren, Illinois, grandchildren, and many other relatives. She was preceded in death by her parents, husband Willie, brother Roger Heffman, and sister Rita Russo. A visitation will be from 10 a.m. to noon, Friday, July 31, to St. Anne's Catholic Church in Warren, Illinois. A Catholic funeral service to follow, beginning at noon. Officiating will be Father Michael Morrissey. Interment will take place at St. Anne's Catholic Cemetery. There will be a luncheon following the burial at St. Anne's Catholic Church. A memorial has been established in her memory. Condolences may be sent to the family at www.leamonfh.com. The family wishes to extend their gratitude to the staff at Pleasant View Nursing Home and SSM Hospice for their loving care and support. Thomas D. Davies, Dateline, Lancaster, Wisconsin. Thomas D. Davies, 90, of Lancaster, died Friday, July 24th. Visitation will be from 9 a.m. to noon Thursday, July 30th, at Lancaster United Methodist Church. Services will be at noon Thursday at the church. Kramer Garrow Funeral Homes and Crematory is assisting the family. Here is information on area funeral services. Joan F. Felderman, Dubuque. Visitation, 10 a.m. to noon today, St. John the Baptist Catholic Church, Piasta. Massive Christian burial, noon today at the church. Robert E. Guile, Dubuque. Visitation, 9 to 11 a.m. Wednesday, July 29th, St. Anne's Catholic Church, Warren, Illinois. Services, 11 a.m. Wednesday at the church. Judith K. Glab, Dubuque. Visitation, 9 to 10:45 a.m. Tuesday, July 28th, Nativity Catholic Church. Services, 11 a.m. Tuesday at the church. Carol A. Helbing, Dickeyville, Wisconsin. Visitation, 9 to 11 a.m. Friday, July 31, Holy Ghost Catholic Church. 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Nancy A. Jacobson, Potosi, Wisconsin. Visitation, 9 a.m. to noon Tuesday, July 28th. 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Florence T. Jager, Holy Cross, Iowa. 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Gary L. Johnson, Dubuque. Visitation, 4 to 7 p.m. Tuesday, July 28th, Bear Funeral Home, 1491 Main Street. Ramona J. Cartman, Sun City, Florida. Visitation, 9 to 11 a.m. Wednesday, July 29th. Lord of Life Lutheran Church, Asbury, Iowa. 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
Donald L. Lansing, New Van, Iowa. 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Jeanette L. Mueller, East Dubuque, Illinois. Visitation 10 a.m. to noon, Thursday, July 30th. Howden Shield Funeral Home, Cuba City, Wisconsin. Services noon, Thursday at the funeral home. Donald W. Plumley, Dubuque. Services 10 a.m. Thursday, July 30th, Center Grove Cemetery, 3220 Dodge Street. David K. Thurston, Wilfaro, New Hampshire. Visitation 10 a.m. to 11 a.m. Saturday, August 1, Resurrection Catholic Church, Dubuque, Massive Christian Bureau, 11 a.m. Saturday at the church. Ardella A. Weber, St. Catherine, Iowa. Visitation 9 to 10:30 a.m. today, St. Catherine's Catholic Church, Massive Christian Bureau, 10:30 a.m. today at the church. Thomas J. Wirtz, Dubuque. Visitation 3 to 7 p.m. today, Eagle, Seagirt, and Casper Funeral Home Crematory, 2659 John F. Kennedy Road, Massive Christian Burial, 10 a.m. Tuesday, July 28th, St. Columbia Catholic Church. Looking at other area news, authorities say two persons were airlifted following a motorcycle crash in Grant County. Dateline, Waterloo Township, Wisconsin. Authorities said two people were airlifted after a motorcycle crash in Grant County. Roger and Tommy Adkins, that's A-D-K-I-N-S, both of Eldridge, Iowa, were airlifted to UW Health University Hospital in Madison for treatment of severe injuries, according to the Grant County Sheriff's Department. A press release states the two were on a motorcycle traveling south on Wisconsin 133 in Waterloo Township at approximately 3:45 p.m. Friday when the motorcycle struck a deer. The motorcycle slid approximately 75 yards, ejecting both occupants. They were not wearing helmets. Authorities said continue to investigate the crash. Authorities say two persons were injured in a two-vehicle crash in Grant County. This is Dateline, Jamestown Township, Wisconsin. Authorities said two people were injured in a two-vehicle crash. Anna Haldeman, 22, of Dubuque, was transported by ambulance to a Dubuque hospital for treatment of non-life-threatening injuries. Brian Denmark, 56, of Cascade, received minor injuries but refused medical transport after being evaluated at the scene, according to Grant County Sheriff's Department. A press release states that Denmark's vehicle was westbound on Wisconsin 11 and stopped in the intersection, waiting for traffic to clear to make a turn onto Wisconsin 35 at approximately 11:20 a.m. Saturday when traffic lights for Wisconsin 11 turned from yellow to red. Denmark attempted to complete his turn, but the vehicle collided with Haldeman's vehicle, which was traveling east through the intersection on Wisconsin 11. Haldeman's vehicle left the roadway, entered a ditch, and struck a tree before flipping onto its passenger side. A passenger in Denmark's vehicle was not injured. Authorities continue to investigate the crash. Dubuque County Supervisors debate data center impact on emergency management resources. The story is by Grace Burwell. That's grace.burwell, B-U-R-W-E-L-L, at thmedia.com. Dubuque County Supervisors want more information about the potential impact of a data center on area public safety agencies. After the PSD Police Department and Fire Department leaders last week said a data center there could demand additional resources beyond the city, County supervisors are weighing those concerns. Data centers are, quote, kind of different beasts for emergency responders because of their scale and electrical components, according to Piazza's fire and police chiefs. The supervisors this week debated the role of local volunteer fire departments in responding to an emergency at a data center. Quote, it strikes me as odd that we would have a development, a large or hyperscale data center that would be relying on volunteer fire department response, Supervisor N. McDonough said during a county data center work session Monday. To me, that seems extraordinary. Supervisors Harley Potthoff and Wayne Kenneker, on the other hand, said they believe volunteer fire departments that serve Dubuque County are well-equipped to handle that kind of situation. Kenneker said volunteer fire departments aren't, quote, what we once thought of as, you know, a bunch of guys jump on a truck and throw water on a fire. Quote, we have a volunteer fire department that responds to fire and emergencies at John Deere. That's a pretty big facility, he said. We have folks that we need. Yes, it might require mutual assistance. Do we as a county have the authority to dictate as particularly one business a fire response? In Piazza, city leaders last week talked about requiring data center companies to fund any additional resources required for proper emergency response. Like Dubuque County, PAST is also working on its own data center ordinance with a 6-month moratorium such as on such developments
in place. County supervisors enacted a one-year moratorium earlier this year. Centralia Piazza Fire Chief Mike Wurzer told city leaders that while fires don't often break out at data centers, that kind of incident could be a, quote, multi-day episode for the department and, quote, run the tanks dry. The Volunteer Fire Department also relies on Dubuque County for drones in an emergency, which Wurzer said would be necessary to respond to a fire at a data center. Additional training may be necessary for Piazza's police and fire departments and possibly for others that work with the city, such as Dubuque County Sheriff's Department, Dubuque Police Department, and Dubuque Fire Department. Dubuque County Sheriff Joe Kennedy told the Telegraph Herald on Monday he doesn't see a, quote, large need, end quote, for emergency management from his department beyond the construction phase of a potential facility. From his understanding, Kennedy said, quote, very few people work at data centers after they are built, so the most involvement from sheriff's deputies would be likely be dealing with traffic complaints during construction. At the same time, he said, quote, I just don't know the demands on law enforcement yet. The supervisors on Monday agreed to get an expert opinion from Dubuque County's Emergency Management Director Tom Berger at a future meeting. The TH could not reach Berger for comment Monday. Dubuque County Zoning Commission, the advisory board working on the county's data center ordinance, is also interested in hearing any emergency management concerns, Commission member Samantha Boyce told the supervisors. McDonough said its data center in the county would be a, quote, new entity. Therefore, quote, it's time to think outside the box about new problems and new potentials. I don't think that at the service of trillionaires, the Butte County folks should respond, she said. If it's something that's being planned for and prepared for, then I think it's a critical issue. Maybe in the ordinance, it should be addressed. Federal grant of about $3.2 million to spur industrial park expansion in Fenimore. This story is by Conrad Strzalka at thmedia.com. And Conrad is spelled K-O-N-R-A-D, Strzalka, S-T-R-Z-A-L-K-A. Dateline, Fenimore, Wisconsin. About 2 years after applying for approximately $3.2 million federal grant to expand an industrial park, the city of Fenimore was awarded those funds. The U.S. Department of Commerce's Economic Development Administration, the EDA, recently announced $10.9 million in awards for infrastructure improvements projects in four states. The grant program, quote, helps communities revitalize and upgrade their physical infrastructure to attract new industries and strengthen local economies, end quote, an EDA press release states. Of that total, Fenimore received about $3.2 million for roadway, water, and wastewater infrastructure improvements to support industrial park expansion and create jobs in the region of the release states. The city in 2024 purchased land north of U.S. 18 and east of Grant County F to more than double the size of the park. A proposed layout presented at a Fenimore City Council meeting that year included 72 acres for the expanded industrial park and 79 acres reserved for future residential development. At the meeting, Bart Nyes, president of Delta 3 Engineering, said the city should prepare for bidding on the project around September 2025 and for construction to start in 2026. However, the grant was delayed by last year's federal grant funding freeze, Fenimore City clerk slash treasurer Ashley Edge told the Telegraph Herald last month. Edge more recently said the city has been awarded a total of nearly $4 million in grant funding for the 72-acre industrial park expansion. The project also requires a local match of approximately $797,000 in the city. The Fenimore City Council will soon discuss the next steps, Edge said. The council will review the project, discuss the funding commitment, and consider the next steps as part of the decision-making process, Edge wrote to the TH. Although a discussion of the grant was taken on a recent council agenda, Edge said no action was taken. Edge said the city is currently focusing just on the 72-acre industrial expansion rather than on the proposed 79-acre residential expansion within the park. Dubuque Online School Counselor recognized as she enters fourth year in remote position. This story is by Lance Peterson at thmedia.com. After spending more than two decades at Hempstead High School, Natalie Nemers was happy with her role, and she couldn't imagine leaving. That was until a colleague of hers kept hinting at the possibility of something new, which eventually piqued Nemers' curiosity. I thought, oh gosh, I've been here a long time, and you certainly don't want to become stale in your profession, said Nemers, who served as guidance counselor at Hempstead. Her colleague was attempting to have Nemers join the Dubuque Online School as its guidance counselor, and after doing her research, she was on board. She is now entering her fourth year as a school's guidance counselor. While the change could have Nemers remain a guidance counselor with many of the same
responsibility, there were some major differences. At Hempstead, the students, school students were split among multiple guidance counselors. For the online school, she is the school sole counselor and thus in charge of every student. Enrollment is now about 300 students, but the actual number is constantly fluctuating because the students can enroll and leave to return to traditional schoolings and vice versa throughout the school year, Nemer said. Getting in contact with students has changed as well. They all have different schedules and aren't as easy to access as traditional school. Sometimes I feel like I'm grasping at smoke, Nemer said. Want to get in touch with kids, so I have to be more creative and persistent in pursuing some kids. Despite being met with some challenges, Nemer said her outreach has expanded compared to her time at Hempstead. I've had more family and direct student connection than before, which is so rich, Nemer said. It's amazing the families and kids that I've gotten to work with. Her students have a variety of reasons for being enrolled in online school, including anxiety, needing to work during the day, health concerns, and traveling athletics. Also, some students just want to do more than traditional school. I'd love this new journey with online school, Nemer said. Helping kids in a different way is really exciting. Earlier this summer, Nemer was awarded the 2026 Community Excellence Award by the Rotary Club of Dubuque for a lifetime of leadership, service, and impact. She also received the Paul Harris Fellow Recognition, a certificate named after the Rotary's founders. The Rotary Club of Dubuque's former president, Natalia Blaskovich, said through her job as a Dubuque County magistrate, she has interacted with many kids who have had Nemers as their counselor. I don't know of a kid who doesn't absolutely adore her, Blaskovich said. She's very kind, very empathetic, and just goes out of her way to do things for people all the time. Nemers said she was, quote, humbled and, quote, honored to receive the awards from the Rotary Club of Dubuque. The Rotary is such an amazing group of people, incredible people doing amazing work every day in our community, Nemer said. Reflecting on the work Nemer has been able to accomplish in a remote position, Blaskovich said she isn't too aware of how online schools operate, but she knows that Nemer's skills and personality make her the right person for the job as well as the award. If there's anybody who can transcend remote learning to make kids feel they're in a room with somebody who cares and is compassionate, it's Natalie Nemers, Blaskovich said. Dubuque venue to host, quote, Napoleon Dynamite screening with appearance by cast members. A Dubuque venue will hold a special screening of Napoleon Dynamite and a live show featuring three of the movie stars. It will be held at 7:30 p.m. September 25th at Five Flags Theater, 405 Main Street, according to an online announcement. A screening of the film will be followed by an interactive live show featuring cast members John Hader, Napoleon, Efren Ramirez, Pedro, and John Reese, Uncle Rico. The live show will begin blend comedy, improv with audience participation and question and answer. Tickets start at $68.05, including fees, and are available online at tinyurl.com/fiveflagsnapoleon. Cascade Concert Series to continue with country band headlining. An Iowa country band will headline the next concert at Cascade's Rockin' on the River series. Tyler Rickton and the High Bank Boys will perform Saturday, August 1 at Cascade Amphitheater, 101 Pier Street Southwest, according to an online announcement. Matt McPherson will play in support at a show that starts at 7 p.m. Gates will open at 6 p.m. Attendees should bring beverages and chairs. Food will be available for purchase. Admission does $10. Children 10 and younger will be admitted free. Here's an editorial from the Telegraph Herald. The Telegraph Herald editorial board. Our opinion. Music? Check. Fast cars? Check. Funnel cake? Check. For more than 70 years, Dubuque County has been celebrating some of the best Iowa has to offer. Entertainment, craftsmanship, agriculture, wholesome fun and community. It happens during one special week each summer, just about the time that sweet corn and tomatoes are bursting from local gardens. That week is here. It's time for the 73rd annual Dubuque County Fair. Beginning Tuesday, the fairgrounds will open for a six-day whirlwind that's part carnival, part ag exhibit, part concert venue, and part food stand heaven. There's a reason the Dubuque County Fair is one of the oldest and most popular events in the county. Some 40,000 people came out to enjoy the 2025 fair, and with a strong lineup of activities in store, fair leaders hope the number could be even higher this year. The fair presents a great opportunity to teach, quote, city kids a little bit about the agriculturally rich area we live in. You'll see the finest kept pigs, cows, goats, sheep, and other creatures tended to by kids involved in FFA and 4-H. These youngsters earn cash prizes and life lessons through their hard work. Grandstand and festival garden entertainment includes a Neil Diamond tribute on Tuesday, Ken Pfeiffer on
Tuesday and Wednesday, Dylan Marlowe with special guests, Atlas Joy Music, and many other events. Fair officials are particularly excited about Thursday and Friday nights concerts, which take the hands of many volunteers to pull off, but promise to be some great nights of music under the stars. The fair schedule includes 4-H exhibits, modern circus performer Grace Good, Scott's Foam Party and Bubble Tower, a wildlife adventure center impressionist Mike Walker, Scott's Crazy Comedy and Magic Show. If you like things that go vroom, there's plenty of action at the fair with racing Wednesday and Sunday. ECIPA, that's ECIPA, Truck and Tractor Pull Saturday, and a demolitions Sunday. Make sure you bring your appetite, because if you aren't indulging in the fabulous flavors of Fair Fare, you just aren't doing it right. From the Dubuque County Dairy Associates palette of amazing ice cream blends, low rhubarb crumble, to the 4-H stands, pork tenderloins and biscuits and gravy, and Dubuque Morning Optimist Clubs, funnel cakes, homemade fries, and why not deep-fried Oreos, the taste of summer awaits. As usual, the Midway will be loaded with an array of carnival rides and games. Admission on Tuesday is absolutely free. TH Media is once again a proud sponsor of the Dubuque County Fair, which promises to again to bring the taste of summer, such as fresh squeezed lemonade and grilled Iowa chops. Come check out the Dubuque County Fair this week, going strong after 7 decades. This editorial reflects the consensus of the Telegraph Herald editorial board. Here's another editorial. It is headlined, Our Opinion, GDDC Paving Way on Development Wins for Region. And this, again, is from the Telegraph Herald editorial board. It was fitting that the first corporate event held at the professional ballpark at Field of Dreams movie site in Dyersville, Iowa, was an annual meeting of the Greater Dubuque Development Corporation. No organization is as dedicated to growing regional developments and community partnerships as the GDDC, and the iconic Dyersville locale represents that kind of building growth and excitement. Entering the final year of the 5-year You Can Be Great Here campaign, GDDC has made impressive progress on the milestones of the region to achieve from 2022 to 2027. In October, the Dubuque Metropolitan Statistical Area surpassed the GDDC's goal of generating $1 billion in residential and commercial construction investment by 2027, and the area's median household income increased to $80,512 in January, surpassing the campaign's $76,000 goal. Other goals still call for work, continuing on the path to increase population, build workforce, and decrease the poverty rate. Still, that's great progress on transformative goals that would not have happened without the strength and support of GDDC. And no one is resting on the laurels. GDDC seeks to grow construction investment another $100 million, increase the population by 0.5%, and grow the area's workforce by over 60,000 people within the next fiscal year. Cheers to GDDC President and CEO Jason White and his team on proud accomplishments and great things to come. The City of Dubuque once again reached out to local arts organizations with financial support, helping to keep the community's vibrant culture flourishing. About 20 organizations received a combined $250,000 from the city through its annual Arts and Culture Operating Support and Capacity Building Grant Awards for 2026. Another $35,000 is also awarded biennially to special projects and individual artists. The program is designed to support nonprofit organizations in Dubuque with the mission of promoting the arts and keeping them accessible. Top recipients included Dubuque County Historical Society, Symphony Orchestra, Museum of Art, Grand Opera House, Creative Adventure Lab Incorporated, Colts Youth Organization. The city's efforts make good investment sense. Upkeep of these organizations is imperative because of arts' impact on the city. In fact, arts groups bring in over $70 million every year in Dubuque. Additionally, the arts in Dubuque support over 1,500 full-time jobs while also generating about $7 million in local and state government tax revenue. Then there are less tangibles. The things that arts bring to our communities that build connections and generally make life more enjoyable. That's what art does, and we're proud to support it. If you missed the community meeting on data centers this week, don't worry, there is still time to weigh in. Dubuque residents and stakeholders can provide feedback on the city's development of a potential data center ordinance through a survey that is now open. The survey, accessible at citydubuque.org/datacenters, is open through August 5th, and a printed copy was mailed to all Dubuque residents. There's also one more public input session at 6 p.m. Monday, July 27th,
at Grand River Center RSVP at cityofdubuque.org/datacenters. When this city council holds its public work session on the issue, anonymous results of surveys and feedback from the public input sessions will be included. Based on council direction, city staff will prepare a draft ordinance governing data centers, which will undergo additional council and community review. Few issues have drawn public attention and concern the way data centers discussion has. Take the time to weigh in to help inform local leaders' decision-making. This editorial reflects the consensus of the Telegraph Herald editorial board. And that does it for today's reading of the Dubuque Telegraph Herald for Tuesday, July 28, 2026. I'm your reader, Bill Petrosky. You can access a recording of today's reading on our website, iowaradioreading.org, at any time. Thank you for listening.

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Welcome to today's reading of the Cedar Rapids Gazette for Tuesday, July 28th, 2026. I'm your reader, Tom Guetta. Here's our first story, Dancing with Little

Purple Heart in recognition of the sacrifice he made for his country. The ceremony, which took place Friday at Carnegie Stout Public Library in Dubuque, in front of close to 50 of Robinson's family and friends, was the culmination of his efforts over 5 decades to secure the medal. Representative U.S. Ashley Hinson, Republican, whose office worked with Robinson to bring his Purple Heart home, presented the award. Quote, "This means everything," end quote, Robinson said. He grew up in Dubuque and enlisted in the Army in June 1969 at age 18. Quote, "It was the Vietnam War, and everyone was gung-ho at first," end quote, he said. He completed his basic training in Fort Polk, Louisiana, and arrived November 12, 1969 in Vietnam. He spent the next 2 years as an equipment loader in first the 14th Engineer Battalion, then the 27th Engineer Battalion. Quote, "It was awfully lonely being without your family," he said. "We were busy, though," end quote. In March 1971, Robinson's battalion was ambushed while on a mission to deactivate a bridge site. The work was part of Operation Lam Sun 719, an offensive campaign in Vietnam in southeastern Laos. Quote, "We were the engineers, so we built the bridges going to Khe San, and we took the bridges back out when we left," he said. "I was on my way to take a bridge out at one site, and I never made it there," end quote. The convoy in which Robinson was traveling was struck by rocket-propelled grenades and small arms fire. Robinson's arms were wounded by shrapnel, and one of his eardrums was ruptured. Quote, "We were under fire for I don't know how many hours. It was a long time," he said. "The 5th Mechanized Infantry came to my rescue. I made it out, and that's the best part," end quote. He was evacuated to Japan for treatment. While in recovery, he was offered the Purple Heart, which is awarded in the name of the U.S. President to service members wounded or killed by enemy action. Quote, "My captain offered it to me, and I turned it down thinking I had only slight wounds," Robinson said. "I didn't think I had a severe enough injury for it," end quote. Robinson returned to Vietnam and served another short stint before being honorably discharged January 15, 1972. Shortly after he returned home, he said he reflected on the extent of his injuries and his experiences in combat and began to feel his circumstances did merit the Purple Heart. He spent the next 50 years in communication with the U.S. Army, attempting to receive the medal that had been rightfully his. Missing and incomplete medical records led the Army to turn down his request. Quote, "Back in the 70s, it wasn't so easy to get the records," end quote, Robinson said. He continued working with local Veterans Affairs officials in an attempt to correct the record, and about 2 years ago, Robinson began working with Hinson's office to see what could be done. After years of waiting, the Army corrected the record and approved his award in November. Quote, "I started to cry," end quote, he recalled. During Friday's ceremony, local retired Army Brigadier General Bob Felderman called the Purple Heart, quote, a last day acknowledgement that veterans' wounds and sacrifices mattered, end quote. Quote, "It recognizes the life and blood that a service member was willing to place in danger," he said, later adding, "It asks the military to remember the human cost of every mission. When we see the Purple Heart, we should see a promise that sacrifice will be remembered, truth will be protected, and wounds received in service to the nation will never be treated lightly," end quote. Hinson apologized to Robinson for the years-long delay, but commended him both for his military service and his tenacity in pursuing the medal that was rightfully his. Quote, "We have a responsibility to keep our promises to the men and women who served, and that means making sure our veterans receive the care that they've earned, the benefits that they've earned, and the recognition that they've earned," she said. "Thank you for your courage under fire, for standing up to serve our country," end quote. Robinson's wife, Barbara, his 2 children, and his 3 grandchildren, along with scores of relatives, friends, and fellow service members, surrounded him with hugs, handshakes, and congratulations when the ceremony concluded. Quote, "I'm just thankful and grateful that he was able to get the recognition that he deserves," end quote, Barbara Robinson said. And there is a photograph which accompanies the article with people in the crowd during the ceremony on Friday in Dubuque. Regents to ban non-compete pacts at UIHC. Resolution conforms to newly approved legislation. Vanessa Miller, The Gazette. I was

City. Iowa's Board of Regents this week is expected to approve a new policy banning University of Iowa Healthcare from asking its doctors, physicians' assistants, pharmacists, and nurses to sign non-compete agreements upon hire after lawmakers last session passed a bill prohibiting them. House File 2254 only bars non-compete clauses at UIHC, meaning other hospitals still can use non-compete agreements, which typically commit employees who leave not to work for a certain period of time with any competitors within a certain vicinity. Quote, this act, being deemed of immediate importance, takes effect upon reenactment, according to the bill, which Governor Kim Reynolds signed June 2nd. The Board of Regents will consider the first and final reading of the new policy during its Wednesday meeting. Clarifying the policy won't affect UIHC restrictions on conflicts of interest or practicing at other location while still employed with the university. It only applies to employment contracts going forward, not those signed before June 2nd. Quote, some time ago, I drafted a statement because I did and I still do believe that rural health care in Iowa is being hampered dramatically because of these non-compete agreements with UIHC, end quote, Senator Adrian Dickey, Republican Packwood, said in April during the floor debate of a bill that went on to pass that day with 43 in favor and just 2 opposed, including Iowa City Representative Senate Janice Weiner. Quote, since I wrote that piece, I received contact from doctors, lots and lots and lots of doctors, complaining about and providing examples of practices that the UIHC administration has done to their doctors with these non-competes, end quote. In response to the criticism, UIHC officials in April said many hospital and physician groups across Iowa use non-compete agreements, and that UIHC only asks physicians with paid faculty appointments to sign them, not nurses, pharmacists, or physician assistants. Quote, the agreement applies for up to 2 years following the end of employment with UIH care and has narrow geographic limitations of a 20-mile radius for primary care physicians and radiologists and a 50-mile radius for other faculty physicians, end quote, according to a UIHC statement provided to the Gazette. Quote, UI Healthcare remains focused on working alongside state leaders, healthcare partners, and policymakers to strengthen Iowa's physicians' workforce, particularly in rural and underserved communities, and to ensure high-quality care is accessible to Iowans statewide, end quote. But Dickey is advocating for the UIHC ban, said past and present doctors have reached out to him, complaining their contract blocks them from getting another local health care job or starting a similar practice. Quote, when you look at Iowa City, where it sits in the geographic center of eastern Iowa's health care corridor, within a 50-mile non-compete radius from UIHC, is virtually every major health system in the region, hospitals or clinics, in Cedar Rapids and Iowa City, Unity Point Health in Cedar Rapids and Waterloo, Genesis Health System in the Quad Cities, and the Iowa City VA Medical Center and numerous other critical access hospitals, end quote. Given UIHC has more than 90 locations statewide, including its many clinics, Dickey said, quote, the entire state is pretty much covered with these non-competes, end quote, and doctors are being forced to leave Iowa if they leave UIHC. When the Gazette asked UIHC Vice President for Medical Affairs, Denise Jameson, about non-compete causes and contracts in 2024, she said they are, quote, fairly common in the medical community, end quote. Quote, in fact, if they were going to get a job up the road, they would likely have a non-compete as well, Jameson said. It's sort of the current standard in the medical community, and there are pluses and minuses, but it's sort of the standard right now, end quote. When asked about its non-compete causes on Monday, a spokeswoman for Mercy Medical Center in Cedar Rapids said the hospital, quote, uses employment agreements that include non-compete provisions. These agreements are intended to support the recruitment and retention of providers, such as physicians and advanced practice providers, promote continuity of care for patients, and help protect the significant investments many health systems make in recruiting and establishing specialized medical services within the community, end quote. The American Medical Association estimates 37 to 45% of physicians are under non-compete agreements nationally, although the extent to which they're enforced or enforceable is unclear.
The University of Iowa in 2012 sued a former doctor who left to work at a physician's clinic in Cedar Rapids, about 30 miles away. Per the non-compete clause, the doctor was supposed to pay a designated amount if he violated the agreement, but he refused. Before the lawsuit eventually was dismissed, UIHC argued it had incurred damage, although officials didn't specify a monetary amount. 2 years ago, in April 2024, the U.S. Federal Trade Commission passed new regulations prohibiting employers from using non-compete clauses. Although tax-exempt hospitals, which is most of them, fall outside FTC jurisdiction. $100,000 okayed for UI water sensors in Linn County. Infield conservation project by airport will also receive funds. Grace Nealon, The Gazette. Toddville. The Linn County Board of Conservation has directed $100,000 toward equipment for a statewide water quality monitoring program as part of a broader allocation of bond dollars. The board on Monday voted to direct $100,000 in Linn County water and land legacy bond funding toward Linn County specific equipment costs for the University of Iowa IHR Hydroscience and Engineering Department run Iowa Water Quality Information System. The funds will help cover equipment costs for sensors at four Linn County sites, with funding split between the replacement of aging equipment at existing sites and addition of sensors at new locations. Quote, we have specific directions on how we can spend that bond money, which basically comes down to assets, explained the Conservation Deputy Director Danielle Gibbons. We can't help pay for staff time, but when a project like this has equipment costs, that's when we can participate, end quote. The broader system employs 70 river sensors statewide to test river water samples in an effort to complement the Iowa Department of Natural Resources Ambient Stream Monitoring Program and create a fuller impact picture of how pollutants impact Iowa's water quality. The Linn County Funding Partnership, made possible by the county's 2016 voter-approved water and land legacy bond, is one of several funding sources ensuring the UI sensors can operate for another year despite the lack of state funding. The IIHR system hasn't received funding directly from the state since 2023 and operated afterward thanks to bridge funds from the Walton Family Foundation. Those funds petered out earlier this year, however, prompting the center to seek direct support from several Iowa communities. As such, the program has received one-time funding from the following sources. With the exception of the Polk County and Isaac Walton funds, the funds are earmarked for county or city-specific projects. $200,000 from Polk County, $200,000 from Johnson County, $100,000 from Linn County, $80,000 from the Isaac Walton Foundation, $10,000 from the Dubuque area, $35,000 from Wright County, $17,000 from Decorah. IIHR staff said support from those communities is vital to allow the center to continue its mission, but Director Larry Weber warned that those one-time funds can only keep the center running through June 30, 2027. Quote, this really is a statewide network, and it should be funded by the Iowa legislature, end quote, Weber said. We continue to work with our legislative partners to try to convince them to provide funding again in the future. Airport project. The Linn County Board of Conservation on Monday approved a separate funding agreement with the Eastern Iowa Airport to direct $49,000 in bond funding toward a quality water quality project on airport-owned agricultural land. The funds will support the construction of infield conservation practices, including a multi-purpose grassed waterway and a modified blind inlet, referring to a rock-filled basin that helps runoff before it enters the drainage tile. Monitoring equipment will be installed to evaluate the project's performance and advance related research in collaboration with the researchers at the University of Iowa. Quote, this is a bit of a new practice that the university is working with gathering data on, so this project will be both functional and research-based, end quote, Gibbons said Monday. The water sensor and airport projects are two of several to receive funding this year through the county's Water and Land Legacy Bond. Passed in 2016, the 20-year bond earmarked $40 million for funding for community water quality initiatives, as well as park and trail improvements.
Other water quality projects to receive bond funding this year include the creation of a quantitative county-wide groundwater monitoring system and the construction of an urban fishing pond in Hiawatha. Other Iowa news, SAND calls for social media ban age limits. Robin Opsahl, Iowa Capital Dispatch. Democratic gubernatorial candidate Rob SAND said he supports banning social media for children under age 16, setting age verification and parental consent requirements on certain apps, and providing more safeguards for minors online, according to a kids' online safety policy platform released Monday. The plan, shared first with the Iowa Capital Dispatch, is focused on restricting and providing more parental oversight for social media and other online platforms as a way to ensure children stay safe online, SAND said Friday in an interview, as well as make Iowa youth make sure they are socializing and developing life skills offline. SAND, who currently serves as a state auditor, said the influence of technology in children's lives has been a major concern as he raises his two sons, age 9 and 12. He said the policies reflect both his considerations as a parent, as well as research and reports showing the negative impacts of social media use on children's mental health. Banning social media for children under age 16 is a way to ensure children are building, quote, healthy habits, end quote, in the real world, he said. Quote, the bottom line to me on a lot of this stuff is that real life matters, and we want our kids to learn that real life matters, SAND said. You know, we play a lot of board games as a family. We'll have reading nights, we hunt, we fish. We do activities that involve interacting with each other and finding ways to have fun. That existed for hundreds of years, that actually build relationships and build confidence and build grit. A lot of this to me is just pointing us towards things that can be good for us. When social media, at the end of the day, is conclusively, even from the social media company's own studies, bad for children, end quote. While the proposal focuses on traditional social media platforms, SAND said he wants to, quote, address all platforms, end quote, that are linked with potentially dangerous or negative impacts on children, including gaming platforms like Roblox or video platforms like YouTube. SAND said he would model policy on Iowa for Iowa and Utah's, quote, App Store Accountability, end quote, Act, signed into law in 2025. The measure requires app stores run by companies like Apple and Google to verify users' ages before allowing them to download applications. It requires minors have parental consent in order to download apps requiring a terms of service agreement. The law also requires parental consent for app and in-app purchases from minors' accounts. The Utah law is being challenged in federal court by Computer and Communications Industry Association, which says in the lawsuit the measure is, quote, a violation of the First Amendment, end quote, because it would impact access to apps outside of social media like email and e-books. Age verification steps also present questions about data collection. During this year's Iowa legislative session, speakers during subcommittee meetings on House File 864 expressed concerns about entrusting tech companies with users' data and personal information needed to verify their age. Governor Kim Reynolds signed the law in June, which requires websites and social media platforms to implement, quote, reasonable, end quote, age verification steps if one-third or more of the content available is pornographic. SAND's policy platform includes requiring users' data be protected and that only, quote, pertinent age information, end quote, is shared with app developers. Quote, but I want to also emphasize this. When you're in uncharted territory with a new technology that you know is hurting children, the answer is not to do nothing. The answer is to do something, SAND said. And if it doesn't work perfectly, then adjust and keep trying, keep doing it, end quote. The proposal calls for banning the sale of minors' data and banning targeted advertising for minors, specifically related to their personal data, search history, and other online collected information. It would require minors' accounts to be private by default, with restrictions on functions like geolocation and direct messages coming from adult users. The Republican-controlled Iowa legislature has previously considered similar proposals specifically regarding social media age limits. In 2025, House lawmakers discussed legislation requiring social media companies
to obtain parental authorization before allowing a child to create an account on their platform, which would have allowed a parent or guardian to have access to the approved account to view posts and messages received. Republicans have called for similar restrictions. Sands' proposal brought up issues like limiting screen time for youth, an issue brought up by U.S. Health and Human Services Secretary Robert F. Kennedy Jr. when he came to Iowa in May. U.S. Representative Ashley Hinson, the Republican running for Iowa Senate seat in 2026, held an event focused on children's tech safety Saturday alongside Senator Ted Cruz. Sand also praised Reynolds, the current Republican governor, for the 2025 law setting statewide minimum policies banning the use of cell phones in classrooms, and said he believes this issue is an area where he could find common ground with Republicans. Quote, I'm very aware of the reality that I'll be working with the Republican legislature, and I want to propose stuff that those Republicans are likely to look at and say, yes, I would be proud to do that with you. Let's do it. End quote, Sands said. Some concerns about setting legal restrictions on minors' ability to access these platforms come based on how social media has been integrated into many young people's lives and how enacting limits could result in negative social impacts for children. But Sands said he has talked to families across the state who are, quote, really struggling with the presence of social media and their kids' lives, end quote, and said he believes stricter limits were appropriate. Quote, it was not hard for us to communicate with people or to stay in touch with people that we met before social media existed, Sands said. There was still email. There was still the phone. We still had pen pals. You probably don't want to go as far back as pen pals, but there's plenty of other tools that are available that do not harm our children's mental health, that don't make them depressed, and that's where we should be focused, end quote. Senator Mark Kelly to headline Democratic wingding. Kelly among group of Dems mulling a possible run for president in 2028. Gazette, Des Moines Bureau. Arizona U.S. Senator Mark Kelly, whose national profile has risen amid a high-profile clash with the Trump administration, will headline the 2026 Iowa Democratic wingding next month as speculation continues about a potential 2028 presidential campaign. Organizers announced that Kelly will be the featured speaker at the annual Democratic fundraiser on August 13th at the historic Surf Ballroom in Clear Lake. Tickets are available online at iowawingding.com. Kelly will join Democratic candidates running for Congress and statewide office, including U.S. Senate candidate Josh Turek, 2nd Congressional District candidate Lindsey James, and 4th Congressional District candidate Dave Dawson. Kelly, a retired U.S. Navy combat pilot, engineer, and NASA astronaut, has acknowledged he is weighing a White House bid. In a February interview with the BBC, Kelly said he would, quote, seriously consider, end quote, running for president in 2028 as he battled the Trump administration over a controversy stemming from a video he and five other Democratic lawmakers released in November. In the video, the retired U.S. Navy captain and astronaut reminded service members that they have the right to refuse to follow illegal orders by superiors. The video was released amid public questions surrounding the administration's National Guard deployment to U.S. cities and deadly boat strikes in the Caribbean. President Donald Trump responded on Truth Social by accusing the lawmakers of engaging in, quote, seditious behavior at the highest level, end quote, and suggested their actions were punishable by death. Kelly told the BBC that he and his wife, former U.S. Representative Gabriel Giffords, received numerous death threats following Trump's comments. The Justice Department later opened an investigation into the video, which featured Kelly, Senator Alyssa Slotkin, and four other Democratic lawmakers who previously served in the military or intelligence agencies, urging service members to follow the established military protocols and reject orders that they believed to be unlawful. However, a federal grand jury declined to indict the lawmakers, refusing to approve criminal charges in the case, the Associated Press reported. Earlier this month, Kelly told the New York Times he was open to mulling a presidential run. Quote, it's a decision I'm going to have to make with my family. I've got plenty of time, Kelly told the newspaper. I also have to make a determination whether I think I can win, end quote. Although Iowa is again poised to lose its coveted first-in-the-nation Democratic presidential caucus status for a second consecutive election cycle, potential 2028 White House hopefuls have nevertheless continued to make appearances in Iowa.
Kelly's visit follows recent stops by former U.S. Transportation Secretary Pete Buttigieg and Kentucky Governor Andy Beshear. Quote, Iowans respect Kelly's ongoing service to our country. We look forward to the message he'll bring to this annual important gathering, end quote, Iowa Democratic Wingding Chair Catherine Crook said in a statement. Crook said Kelly's appearance would energize volunteers and candidates ahead of the 2026 election. Quote, he understands the value of grassroots organizing, she said. His career exemplifies leadership at the highest levels. We're thrilled to have him rally with us this year, end quote. Kelly took office in December 2020 after winning a special election to complete the late Senator John McCain's term and won a full six-year term in 2022. Kelly is a former naval aviator who flew 39 combat missions during Operation Desert Storm before joining NASA. Selected as an astronaut in 1996 along his twin brother, Scott Kelly, he spent more than 50 days in space over four shuttle missions. The Wingding, one of Iowa Democrats' largest and long-running annual fundraisers, has traditionally attracted prominent national political figures and, during presidential election cycles, White House contenders. Additional information about speakers and tickets is available on the event's website at https://www.iowawingding.com/speakers. Moving on to the opinion page, Melissa Ray Sanger, syndicated columnist. Times are hard, but pets still depend on us. Dogs and cats don't know when their family is struggling financially, but they do know when the people they love are stressed. They feel the tension in the home, and they're affected when worry leaves us with less time, energy, and patience. Even when they have food in their bowls and go for regular walks, financial hardships can take an emotional toll on them. There's a lot we can do to reduce stress during tough financial times. When money becomes tight, most of us have options for cutting back. We can turn the thermostat up a few degrees in the summer or a few down in the winter. Brew coffee at home instead of stopping at a cafe. Pack lunches instead of eating out. Pause a streaming subscription or postpone a vacation or other non-essential purchases. As a licensed veterinary technician, I've seen ear infections become chronic because treatment was postponed, dental disease progress until animals struggle to eat, and small lumps become large ones while people hope for months they'd simply go away. Routine veterinary care is one of the best ways to both to protect animals and save money in the long run. Vaccinations help prevent dangerous diseases that are costly to treat. Spaying and neutering prevents more animals from being born and reduce the risk of certain types of cancer and other serious health problems. Spaying female dogs and cats also eliminates the risk of pyometra, a life-threatening uterine infection that often requires emergency surgery. If financial circumstances begin to change, be sure to act before an animal's needs become an emergency. Talk to your veterinarian as soon as concerns arise. Reach out to trusted friends and family members who may be able to help, and contact your local humane society to explore every responsible option for ensuring that your animal will continue to receive the care they need and deserve. If you're thinking about adopting an animal, take an honest look at your finances first. Bringing a dog or cat home means accepting responsibility for their care for the rest of their life. Food, veterinary visits, preventive medications, grooming, and other routine expenses add up year after year, and emergencies can cost thousands of dollars. If providing those necessities would be a struggle, consider waiting until you're better prepared. Anyone can face financial hardship. Setting aside money in a special savings account and having a plan for your animal's care can help ensure that unexpected financial setbacks never result in stress or suffering for you or the dogs or cats who depend upon you. Dogs and cats don't care how big your house is or what kind of car you drive. They want you. They want to walk beside you, play with you, and fall asleep, knowing they're safe, loved, and not alone. Melissa Ray Sanger is a licensed veterinary technician and a senior writer for the PETA Foundation. You are listening to the Cedar Rapids Gazette on IRIS, the Iowa Radio Reading Information Service for the Blind. All material heard on IRIS is intended solely for the use of the blind and print disabled. I'm your reader, Tom Guetta. If you have any comments on this or any other IRIS program, give us a call at 515-243-6833. And now we will turn to today's obituaries. Monticello,
Leroy Moots, 84, died on July 24th, 2026, Getch Funeral Home. Monticello, Robert Bob Rink, died, 90 years old, on July 25th, 2026, Getch Funeral Home. And in Newhall, Claylon V. Frank, 87, died July 24th, 2026, Phillips Funeral Home. Moving on to further Iowa news, Alliant plans open house for Morgan Valley plant, Fern Alling Gazette. Alliant Energy will hold an open house on Thursday to discuss its proposed natural gas-fired electricity plant, the Morgan Valley Energy Center. There is not a formal program. Rather, attendees can learn more about the project from displays and ask company representatives questions. The open house will take place at the IBEW Local 405 Event Hall at 1211 Wiley Boulevard Southwest. There will be two sessions, one from 12 to 1:30 p.m. and another from 5 to 6:30 p.m. Quote, our goal is to foster a respectful dialogue and provide attendees with the opportunity to review project details and ask questions at their own pace, end quote, a company representative told the Gazette in an emailed statement. If built, the plant would consist of three natural gas-fired combustion turbine generators with a combined 720-megawatt capacity. The proposed site for the plant is in unincorporated Linn County, south of Highway 30, near Lynn Benton Road. Community members with the advocacy group Save Morgan Valley have spoken against the development in meetings with the Linn County Planning and Zoning Commission and the Linn County Board of Supervisors. Founding Save Morgan Valley member John Lee said he hopes to get answers on Thursday to some of the questions the group has asked Alliant representatives, including what Alliant would need in order to consider installing pollution reduction measures in the facility, whether Alliant will consider conducting health impact studies of building the plant, why someone at Alliant told them the company would not install a weather monitoring station on site. Quote, I am very hopeful that the people that are there can answer technical questions that we have been asking and we don't have answers to, Lee said. There are a lot of concerns and we just want them to be taken seriously. National news. Trump calls on Senate to continue its work. He says vacation should wait until voting bill passes, Associated Press. President Donald Trump on Monday demanded that Senate Majority Leader John Thune cancel the chamber's upcoming August break until senators pass a strict proof of citizenship voting bill, even as Republicans lack the votes to advance it. Trump has repeatedly urged Thune to scrap the legislative filibuster, which effectively sets a 60-vote threshold for most legislation in the 100-member Senate, or find another workaround to pass the voting bill, known as the Save America Act. But Republicans hold a 53-47 majority, and Thune has consistently said they don't have the votes to pass the bill or change the rules to get around the filibuster. Quote, John Thune should not allow the United States Senate to leave town until it passes the Save America Act, or, far better still, terminates the filibuster, end quote, Trump wrote on social media. He later insisted to reporters Monday that he has a good relationship with the Senate Majority Leader, but has said Thune has, quote, got to get his job done, end quote. It's the latest escalation in a months-long pressure campaign by Trump and others in the GOP base to pass the SAVE Act ahead of the midterms. A small but vocal group of Republican senators has increasingly pressed Thune to find a way forward. Thune responded Monday afternoon telling reporters he would be supportive of canceling the break if there was a path forward on the legislation. Quote, we voted on it 1, 2, 3, 4, 5 times already, said Thune, who counted each number on his hand for reporters. Show me how this ends. What's the picture of victory at the end? Moving on to sports. Pro football. Starting quarterback, the top question for Vikings. McCarthy, Murray, leaders among four candidates. Emily Leaker, Minnesota Star Tribune. The Minnesota Vikings began training camp on Wednesday with the first session open to fans August 1. If you're just catching up for the first time since last season, when the Vikings finished 9-8 and missed the playoffs, before making the trip to TCO Performance Center for some sun and practice viewing, we've got you covered on what will be the talking point of Vikings camp, the quarterback competition. Here are the basics you need to know. The Vikings have four signal callers entering training camp, J.J. McCarthy, Kyler Murray, Carson Wentz, and Mac Brosmer.
McCarthy, who started 10 games for the Vikings in 2025, and Murray, who the Vikings signed to a one-year deal in March, are at the heart of the team's competition. McCarthy is a quarterback the Vikings initially staked their future on 2 years ago when they drafted him number 10 overall out of Michigan. But in his last 10 starts last year, which came after spending the 2024 season benched by a torn meniscus in his right knee, McCarthy completed only 57.6% of his passes, the worst in the league per next-gen stats, and threw 12 interceptions to 11 touchdowns. He also battled injury to his ankle and hand, plus went through concussion protocol, causing him to miss time. Murray arrived in Minnesota this spring after spending the first 7 seasons of his career with the Arizona Cardinals. The 2020 NFL Offensive Rookie of the Year, Murray has finished 4 seasons with more than 3,000 passing yards. His completion percentage through nearly 3,000 passing attempts is 67.1%. Murray is expected to bring a different set of skills to the Vikings offense, particularly when it comes to his scrambling ability. But he has also dealt with injuries in recent seasons and has only played 1 complete season in the past 5 years. Wentz, the veteran who the Vikings added in August 2025 to be McCarthy's number 2, returns from a shoulder injury that ended his season prematurely. Despite not being in the immediate mix for the starting role, Wentz's experience both on-field and more broadly as a leader are being leaned on. McCarthy and Murray split reps during the team's off-season program, and at least for the opening days and potentially weeks of training camp, are likely to do the same. Murray, who was the starter his entire career in Arizona outside of being injured, admitted during minicamp he has to adjust to the arrangement. Quote, now having to split reps, mean already being behind, not getting the amount of reps you would typically want a guy to get while learning an offense, that's probably the toughest part, end quote, Murray said. The format of the off-season program, which largely bans physical contact and minicamp, limited to much of what each quarterback was able to showcase. O'Connell also uses that period of the calendar primarily as a, quote, learning and teaching phase, end quote. Training camp will offer more room for each QB to showcase their strengths and, particularly for McCarthy, prove that they've spent time working to smooth some of the bumps their games have had in the past. O'Connell has not publicly set a timeline for when a starting quarterback will be named, and he has said he doesn't believe setting a specific date for a decision would be accurate on how to view the competition. College football. Buckeyes back in familiar position. Ohio State picked as Big Ten favorite in preseason. Chicago. Stephen Means, Cleveland.com. Ohio State opens the 2026 season back in a familiar position at the top of the Big Ten conversation. For the 10th time since its introduction in 2011, the Buckeyes have been picked as the favorites to win the conference in the 16th annual Cleveland.com preseason Big Ten football poll. The Buckeyes are heading into their 8th season under Ryan Day, with a former NFL head coach coordinating both sides of the ball. His defense is run by Matt Patricia in his second season in Columbus. For the second straight year, the defense only returns 3 starters in the defensive end, Kenyatta Jackson, cornerback Jermaine Matthews, and safety Jaylene McClain. Meanwhile, on offense, OSU returns all but 2 starters for a unit headlined by quarterback Julian Sion, wide receiver Jeremiah Smith, and one of nation's most experienced offensive lines. Day hired longtime NFL coach Arthur Smith to oversee the unit, replacing Brian Hartline, who is now a first-year head coach in Florida. Indiana enters the 2026 season, once again expected to compete at the top of the conference, picked to finish 3rd. The only other team above the reigning national champions is Oregon, which Indiana beat twice last season, first in Eugene during the regular season, then again in the Peach Bowl as part of the college football playoff semifinals. Ohio State, Indiana, and the Ducks were the only teams to receive their first or second place votes this year. Big Ten media days are Tuesday, Wednesday, and Thursday in Chicago. The conference will release a watch list of players, 5 from each division, but will not release a predicted finish. Despite being picked to finish 1st in the conference, Ohio State only showed up on 27 of 31 ballots of Cleveland.com voters. Indiana and Oregon showed up on all but 1 ballot. Other teams receiving votes were USC, Michigan, and Iowa. The Hawkeyes were picked 8th in the conference. Other teams receiving votes were USC, Michigan, and Iowa. While only 3 teams got first place votes,
Six different teams got last place votes: Nebraska, Northwestern, and Maryland. Iowa-Ohio State football game is sold out. The Iowa football team's October 3rd contest against Ohio State at Kinnick Stadium is officially sold out, the UI athletic department said on Monday. The Buckeyes will be making the first visit to Kinnick Stadium since 2017, a game won by the Hawkeyes 55-24. The matchup against Ohio State joins previous 2026 home sellouts against Iowa State September 12th and Northern Iowa September 19th. Tickets remain for home games against Northern Illinois, Wisconsin, Purdue, and Nebraska. Iowa has sold out 28 consecutive games inside Kinnick Stadium dating back to the 2022 season. Auto racing. NASCAR drivers pondering playoff chase. Cup Series heads into week-long break before Iowa race. Indianapolis. Danny Hamlin had another bittersweet moment at the Indianapolis Motor Speedway on Sunday. Sure, one of his 23 XI racing drivers, Corey Heim, reached victory lane at a crown jewel race again. But for Hamlin, it was also a brutal reminder of how frustrating the Brickyard 400 has been for him. 18 starts, no wins, and another top five finish. The good news, all is not lost. The 45-year-old Hamlin heads into a rare mid-season weekend off, still leading in points as one of four drivers locked into the playoffs and second in wins as everyone else spends the next four races trying to fill the other 12 playoff spots. In the meantime, Hamlin can start game planning to add the other missing link on his resume, winning a cup championship. Quote, "I haven't really thought too much about it, the future," Hamlin said in Indianapolis when asked about possibly retiring next season. "Obviously, Joe Gibbs Racing has good plans set in place and whatnot. So, no, I haven't put any more thought into or second thoughts or anything like that. So it's just really riding the wave of week to week right now and continuing to get more wins," end quote. The timing for a break couldn't be better for Hamlin or some other top contenders. Tyler Reddick owns a season-best five wins, but is second in points, but hasn't won since Kansas in April. The 23X1 driver finished 10th in Sunday's race after qualifying third. Ryan Blaney is third, but had his streak of 11 consecutive top 11 finishes snapped on Indy's 2.5-mile oval after he was caught up in a late nine-car crash that dropped him to 26th and cost him the $1 million in-season challenge prize. Hamlin's teammate, Ty Gibbs, clinched the fourth playoff spot by earning points in each of the first two stages, leading the second most laps, 46, and finishing 12th at the Brickyard. Pole winner Carson Hocavar produced his second top 10 in 3 weeks, but that came after posting just two top 10s in the 8 weeks prior to Atlanta. He's fifth in the standings. Even previous series champs have not been immune from problems. In addition to Blaney, the 2023 champ, Chase Elliott, the 2020 Cup winner, has finished outside the top 10 in 8 consecutive races, and defending Cup champ Kyle Larson's winless streak reached 46 thanks to a flat left rear tire that sent him hard into the wall at Indy. Elliott finished the 37th Sunday, while Larson was last in the 39-car field. Still, Elliott is 6th, Larson is 8th, and both know they still have time to get things right. Quote, "Storylines can change quick, as we all know," Elliott said. "So 3 weeks of running good, and y'all will be talking about how these guys are championship favorites," end quote. Once the break ends, though, everyone knows the intensity and pressure will crank up again quickly. They'll head to Iowa on August 9th, then Richmond and New Hampshire, where the practice sessions will be extended from 25 to 50 minutes before the regular season finale at Daytona. That's when the 16 playoff contestants embark on a nerve-wracking 10-week shootout for the title. For many, the 0.875-mile oval will also be a welcome sight because many started racing on short tracks. Quote, "I grew up on a 3/8-mile asphalt track similarly shaped to Iowa," end quote, said Ross Chastain, who's trying to fight his way into the playoffs despite having no wins and ranking 21st. Quote, "I feel like that's much more what I just ran on for so much of my childhood. So that feels more natural to me than the big oval here in Indy," end quote. Gary Reinhart Memorial set for Cedar County Raceway. The 33rd annual Gary Reinhart Memorial Racing event is set for July 31st, Friday, at the Cedar County Raceway in Tipton.
The event will feature dirt track racing action in the IMCA Modifieds, IMCA Stock Cars, IMCA Sport Mods, IMCA Hobby Stocks, along with four stocks, vintage late models, and the Ayers cars. On-track action will get underway with warm-ups at 6:30 p.m. with racing to follow. UNC's Lombardi put on paid leave. North Carolina football general manager Michael Lombardi has been placed on paid administrative leave. The school announced the move with a statement Monday morning, coming days before the Tar Heels open preseason camp. The school didn't provide details as to the reason, noting that employees and athletes aren't permitted to address the topic as a standard procedure with personnel matters. Lombardi joined Bill Belichick in making the NFL to college move when the school hired the former New England Patriots coach in December 2024. Heat is on for NFL coaches. The heat is on for several NFL coaches, and it has nothing to do with the steamy dog days of training camp. The regular season is still more than 6 weeks away, but some coaches already face questions about their job security. For a few, such as New York Jets' Aaron Glenn, Tampa Bay's Todd Bowles, and Cincinnati's Zach Taylor, slow starts could make their seats pretty toasty early in make-or-break seasons. For some others, such as Green Bay's Matt LaFleur and Philadelphia's Nick Sirianni, there's not immediate pressure, but that could change if their squads don't live up to lofty expectations and team owners ponder franchising-altering decisions. Todd Bowles' Buccaneers, through four seasons, is 35-33. And has won three NFC South titles. He'll likely need double-digit wins, a rebound performance from quarterback Baker Mayfield under new coordinator Zach Robinson, and some postseason success to stay around. Former Pro Bowl cornerback Aaron Glenn overhauled his coaching staff and hired Frank Rich to run the offense for the Jets. Brian Duker was brought in as the defensive coordinator, but Glenn will now make the play calls for a subpar defense that became the first not to get an interception for an entire season. New York traded for Geno Smith as a bridge to the team's future quarterback. Another losing season will put the Jets in play to draft one early next year, but Glenn may not be around in that scenario. Matt LaFleur, Packers? Wait, how is he on this list? LaFleur has only one playoff win since 2021, and his 3-6 record in postseason has some Packer fans getting restless. With the Packers expected to again be playoff contenders, with quarterback Jordan Love leading the way, LaFleur's job status likely won't be an issue until January. Nick Sirianni, Eagles. Similar to LaFleur, Sirianni's job would seem to be in no immediate danger. He has a Super Bowl victory, two NFC Championship wins, three NFC East titles, and a 59-26 regular season record in 5 years. There was a major disappointment last season, though, after the Eagles lost at home to San Francisco in the wild card round. A bounce-back performance, including a solid season run, is expected, even without A.J. Brown as Jalen Hurts' go-to receiver in new coordinator Sean Mannion's offense. Zach Taylor, Bengals. A healthy Joe Burrow is paramount to the success of the Bengals, whose last Super Bowl trip in 2021 is a distant memory. A revamped defense, including acquiring defensive tackle Dexter Lawrence, should help. So it'll be on Taylor in his eighth season with Cincinnati to break the playoff slump, or that may be someone else's task next year. Moving on to further national news, mediators see progress in efforts to halt Iran war as drone attacks rattle region, Associated Press. Cairo. Mediators have achieved progress in getting back the United States and Iran to negotiations, regional officials said Monday, after both sides paused attacks following a period of rapidly escalating tensions. But scattered attacks by armed groups across the region underscored the lingering tensions. Saudi Arabia said it had shot down drones fired by Iran-backed militias in Iraq that had targeted its petroleum facilities. Iran-backed Houthi rebels in Yemen, meanwhile, claimed to have attacked Saudi oil facilities as part of a separate but related conflict. It was unclear if they referred to the same attack. Neither the U.S. nor Iran reported carrying out any attacks for 3 days, a respite after about 2 weeks of sustained bombardments that led to increasing fears of a return to all-out war. U.S. President Donald Trump said Iran had asked for more discussions, reaching out directly, quote, because we've been hitting them very hard, end quote. Iran has said there are no direct talks underway.
Quote, we're having good talks, so we'll see what happens, Trump told reporters on Air Force One. I think there's a good chance that something could happen. And if it does, good. If it doesn't, we go back to doing what we were doing 2 days ago, end quote. The two regional officials who spoke on condition of anonymity to discuss the closed-door talks said mediators led by Qatar and Pakistan were working to bridge the gap between Washington and Tehran to return to an interim ceasefire deal that had collapsed after exchanges of fire. No strikes over the weekend. In addition to the attack on Saudi Arabia, two drone attacks were reported against a Kurdish-Iranian dissident group in Iraq on Monday, and Jordan said it had shot down two drones without saying where they originated. There were no reports of casualties or damage. Iran and Ukraine, however, have been publicly feuding since Ukraine fired on at least one Iranian vessel in the Caspian Sea over the weekend. Iran, which said a sailor had been killed in the attack, is an important ally of Russia in its war against Ukraine and helped Moscow build up its drone expertise. The U.S. paused attacks after targeting Iranian coastal areas and infrastructure in a nearly two-week escalation sparked by Iran's firing at ships trying to transit the Strait of Hormuz, a crucial waterway for global oil shipments. Iran had responded to the strikes with missile and drone attacks on countries hosting U.S. troops, killing at least three service members at a base in Jordan and one in Iraq. Iran halted its attacks following the American pause, Tehran's Army spokesperson told Iranian state TV on Sunday. Questions about U.S. munitions stockpile. The Iran war has drawn down the U.S. stockpile of key weapons systems like missiles and interceptors, analysts say. Asked if the U.S. munitions stockpile was running low, Trump said that it was, quote, in very good shape, and I'd like to have more, to be honest, end quote. Experts have questioned how long both the U.S. and Iran can afford to keep up attacks. General Dan Kane, chairman of the Joint Chiefs of Staff, has told Trump that the state of the country's stockpile could have an impact on military operations in Iran, a U.S. official said. The official, who spoke on condition of anonymity to discuss sensitive conversations, said this message was delivered as part of Kane's regular duties of providing military advice and options to Trump. Kane told lawmakers at a hearing last week that, quote, air power has its limits, end quote, in achieving military objectives. The U.S. military has employed airstrikes almost exclusively against Iran. Shipping traffic on the Strait is now at a three-week low. Concerns have grown about shipping through another crucial waterway in the region, the Bab el-Mandeb Strait into the Red Sea. The Houthis last week threatened a blockade of Saudi shipping there and fired on at least one Saudi tanker. Global energy supplies and the economy remain in the balance as gasoline prices have risen again. Commercial shipping traffic in the Strait of Hormuz was at a three-week low. A maritime body overseen by the U.S. Navy said Sunday, adding that no new attacks had been confirmed in the past 72 hours. It said traffic remained steady through Bab el-Mandeb. Lindsay Clancy goes on trial over whether postpartum psychosis drove her to kill her three children. Plymouth, Massachusetts. A Massachusetts woman is on trial in a case where her lawyers argued that postpartum psychosis was the reason she killed her three children, age 5 and younger. Opening statements in Lindsay Clancy's trial began Monday. Jurors are expected to hear evidence for weeks, including dueling views on her culpability and mental state. She has pleaded not guilty, and her attorney has laid out an insanity defense. Prosecutors argue she strangled Cora, Dawson, and Callan in a well-planned murder in July 2023. At the time, she had been getting psychiatric care for about 4 months. And that brings us to the end of today's reading of the Cedar Rapids Gazette. I'm your reader, Tom Getta. Thanks for sharing your time with IRIS, the Iowa Radio Reading Information Service for the Blind. Have a good day.

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3: 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The Surgeon General issued another warning.
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3: Exactly. 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
6: Mommy, I'll get it.
3: Oh, I'll be right there.
4: Me too.

Welcome to the reading of the Sioux City Journal for Tuesday, July 28th. I'm Dagna, your reader today. We'll begin with a five-day forecast for the Siouxland area, and it looks going to start to cool down a little bit after this extreme heat. Today will be partly sunny and still warm, with a high of 91 and a low of 68. Wednesday will be sunshine, with a high again of 91 and a low of 71. Then on Thursday, we have a possibility of thunderstorms with a high of 84 and a low of 68. Friday, it will be humid and again possibility of thunderstorms with a high of 85 and a low of 64.

Our first story is has to do with the Woodbury County and the LAC, and the county and the LAC countersue the contractor. Woodbury County and the board that oversees the Woodbury County Law Enforcement Center has countersued the building's contractor, claiming construction delays were the contractor's fault and resulted in financial losses for the county. The county also has filed cross claims against the building project's architect and a subcontractor it says performed defective and negligent work. In turn, the architecture firm filed a cross claim in which it says the Woodbury County Law Enforcement Center Authority still owes more than $600,000 for architectural services. The counter and the cross claims were filed earlier this month in response to an amended complaint filed by the general contractor Hausman Construction, which sued Woodbury County, the LEC Authority, Baker Group, the construction manager, Goldberg Group Architects, the project architect, and Introba, a mechanical engineering subcontractor, in July 2025 in federal court in Sioux City. The Lincoln-based contractor says it still owed $5.7 million for work it completed on the $70 million facility. Among the claims contained in the lawsuit, Hausman said he's been publicly blamed for issues and construction delays that were caused by design errors, not construction errors. Hausman says that the blame has resulted in a negative impact on the public's opinion of the company. Hausman also said the defendants have conflicts of interest that contributed to blame for construction delays being placed on the contractor, and the LEC Authority, Goldberg, and Introba continued to make late changes to the project, causing delays. In his countersuit, the LEC Authority sued Hausman for breach of contract and unjust enrichment, saying the delays were caused by Hausman's mistakes. The LEC Authority said in its countersuit, early in the project, Hausman repeatedly failed to comply with his own schedules, necessitating frequent submissions of revised schedules. These delays and others were attributable to Hausman's failure to provide sufficient workers and failure to properly and timely schedule and complete work. The Law Enforcement Center was initially scheduled for completion in March 2023, but did not open until September 2024. The LEC Authority in its countersuit attributed the delay to Hausman's construction errors, including improper construction of the driveway approach, installation of defective footing rebar that had to be replaced, improperly poured concrete walls, the collapse of a precast concrete wall panel that damaged other wall panels, and footings that had to be replaced, and the failure to install security bars in the ductwork at 313 locations inside the building. The LAC Authority also is now suing Goldberg and Introba for breach of contract, professional negligence, and unjust enrichment for design errors in the building's mechanical system, including the omission of 38 required smoke and fire dampers from the original designs, an omission discovered by inspectors prior to the building's completion that had to be corrected. Woodbury County also sued Hausman for the breach of contract, saying it relied on the initial completion date to execute contracts to house federal inmates and to buy furniture and equipment for the LAC. Hausman's various construction errors, the county said, resulted in the county being unable to occupy the LAC on time, and it suffered lost revenue because it could not house federal inmates. The county also incurred storage expenses for furniture and equipment that could not be placed at the LAC because of construction delays. The county also filed cross claims against Goldberg for breach of contract and Goldberg and Introba for professional negligence for what the county said was defective and incomplete engineering work. The claim said, with respect to the project, Introba provided false information for the guidance of others in the form of its defective and incomplete designs and related advisory correspondence. Goldberg has responded with cross claims against the LEC Authority, which it says has now paid for $611,105 in additional architectural services. Goldberg also filed cross claims against Introba and Baker, saying if Hausman successfully establishes liability and adjusts

judgment is entered against Goldberg, the architect is entitled to indemnity from Baker and Entroba to cover the amount of that judgment. Entroba responded to Hausman's lawsuit by saying Hausman was at fault for the damages because of the contractor's own construction deficiencies and mismanagement, inadequate manpower, defective and out-of-sequence work, failure to follow plans and specifications, and failure to properly coordinate and supervise subcontractors. Entroba also said Hausman's damages were caused by the actions of other parties, including the LEC Authority, Woodbury County, Goldberg, Baker Group, and other subcontractors and suppliers. In its response to Hausman's lawsuit, Baker Group said the actions or omissions of other parties over whom Baker had no control were the cause of Hausman's claimed damages. U.S. District Judge Leonard Strand, in June, dismissed Hausman's professional negligence claims against Goldberg and Entroba, ruling those claims were not supported by existing Iowa law. Strand's ruling reduced the number of claims in Hausman's lawsuit from 10 to 8, 5 tortious interference claims, one against each of the 5 defendants, and claims against the LEC Authority for breach of contract, unjust enrichment, and violating Iowa law for non-payment of contractual work. The parties entered mediation talks in November in an attempt to settle the case, but could not reach an agreement. The case is scheduled for trial in May in U.S. District Court in Sioux City. The next story is about the speed limit on Highway 75 by Hinton. Nearly 200 complaints filed after DOT changes speed zones in Hinton. The verdict is in, and the newly adjusted speed limits on U.S. Highway 75 at Hinton are not popular with drivers. The Iowa Department of Transportation says that it has received nearly 200 complaints after the new speed limits were posted this spring. In May, the DOT rolled out 4 different speed limits on the 4-lane highway in and just outside the city limits, 65, 55, 45, and 35 miles per hour, within a relatively short stretch of roadway. The 35-mile-per-hour zone is now roughly 1.67 miles long, and in its entirety, Hinton's various reduced speed zones are a little under 3 miles long. To contact the Iowa Department of Transportation with questions, comments, or to report an issue through their online forum or by phone, you can visit the site iowadot.gov/aboutus#contactus. For additional information or for frequently asked questions, visit iowadot.gov/FAQ. Before the changes were made, the speed limit went from 65 to 45 to 35 over a relatively long stretch, and the 35 mile per hour zone along the densest part of town was shorter than it is now. Jessica Felix, District 3 engineer with the Iowa DOT, cited safety, increased development to the south and west of the highway, and increased freight traffic and overall traffic volumes along the corridor as among the motivations for lowering the speed limit at Hinton. Until this year, the speed limits there had not been reviewed since 1988, she said in an email to the Sioux City Journal. The DOT says a primary alternative to reduce speeds at Hinton, constructing a bypass around the town, would have been entirely impractical due to the railroad tracks in the Floyd River east of the roadway. The city itself is tightly bunched along the western side of the roadway. The nearby Les Hills also would have been an obstacle. Hinton Mayor Kelly Craber said he's aware of complaints about the new speed zones. The mayor said he believes Hinton residents are largely supportive of the 35 miles per hour speed zone. Most of the complaints, he said, are likely coming from drivers commuting north or south who do not live in the city. Craber said, the residents of Hinton, I think, generally like the 35-mile zone through town, a little bit safer crossing the highway when exiting off of Highway 75 or entering onto 75. Hinton was not the only city where new speed limits were posted along Highway 75 this spring, though the speed limits there were the target of the most scorn. In nearby Merrill, the speed limit likewise declines from 65 to 55, 45, and 35. But the 35-mile-per-hour zone in Merrill, less than half a mile long, is only about one-third the length of the comparable stretch in Hinton.
The entire length of Merrill's various reduced highway speed limits is somewhat shorter than in Hinton, a little more than 2.25 miles, before a vehicle can hit the maximum speed of 65 miles per hour again. Sioux City attorney Robert Deck, who sometimes travels between Sioux City and Blamars for legal cases in Plymouth County, is one of the DOT's dissatisfied customers. Deck said, "It's quite ridiculous. Apparently, it seems to be a classic overreaction to a problem. I don't know if there is a problem. We have had a couple of accidents, but that's because, I mean, it's the same as traffic accidents elsewhere. People are not driving safely and are not keeping a proper lookout." The DOT says the new speed zones add 3 minutes to the commute between Sioux City and Labars. Deck disputed the DOT's estimate of the added travel time. He said, "I can assure you, having driven it many times, that my commute or my drive to Labars to court has increased much more than 3 minutes. In my estimation, I'm thinking I've got to leave 10 to 15 minutes earlier than I did in the past in order to be sure I get there on time." Speed enforcement in the area, Deck said, has been pretty unforgiving for the hapless motorists of Highway 75. He said, "Since they've installed the new speed limits, the traffic enforcement is also ridiculous. They've got their traps set up all over. They set up these new, totally unexpected low speed limits, and then I assume, under the theory that they need to get people to adjust to it, they set up and they're stopping people all over the place. You can't go up and back without seeing two or three people pulled over." An engineering and traffic investigation of Highway 75 at Merrill was conducted after a series of incidents where trucks and vehicles left the road, Felix said. "Based on the roadway environment, roadway characteristics, accommodate new development, and commercial context of the area, it was determined that the speed limits in this area should be adjusted." Merrill has a high potential for crash reduction in the parlance of the DOT, meaning that safety improvements in that corridor will likely cut the number of traffic accidents. One segment of the highway south on the south end of Merrill saw a reported 6.3 crashes per mile per year between 2019 and 2023, while another segment on the north end of town was the site of a reported 5.4 crashes per mile per year in that same time, according to DOT data. Deck says he thinks the rapidly fluctuating speed limits may make the drive less safe. He said, "An argument could be made that it actually makes the drive through that area more dangerous because of the fact that the changing speed limits are causing people to adjust their speeds. And of course, obviously, you get the people who are not observing the speed limit and racing past you." Unlike in Hinton, no complaints have been filed in response to the new speed limits in Merrill, the DOT says. Felix wrote, "Notably, the number of complaints regarding the speed limit modifications in Hinton exceeds the number of complaints submitted in response to serious or fatal traffic incidents in Merrill and at C-70 U.S. 75 and C-80 U.S. 75, which called for action by the Iowa DOT to do something. Overall, public feedback indicates a greater concern for speed limits in Hinton than for safety operation changes made at the intersections along the corridor." Group urges conservation practices to curb nitrates. After a record-setting 193 days, Central Iowa Water Works turned off the nitrate removal facility that's enabled the regional authority to make federal safe drinking water limits for roughly 6 months. Amy Kaler, Des Moines Water Works CEO, told a group of farmers, legislators, and political candidates in Northwest Iowa on Saturday that the drinking water utility stopped running Central Iowa's largest nitrate removal facility on Thursday, July 23rd. Des Moines Water Works, one of 12 members of CIWW, operates the nitrate removal plant, while the regional authority is the governing body that owns the asset. Previous, the longest the nitrate removal plant had operated was 177 days in 2015. "It has been running virtually all year," said Kaler, who participated in discussion about water quality at the field day, organized by three Northwest Iowa farmers who call themselves the Loeb Rangers. The farmers, Matt Borman, Zach Smith, and James Hepp, use social media to urge fellow growers to adopt conservation practices that reduce fertilizer losses that contribute to high nitrate levels
on harmful algae blooms in Iowa's waterways that downstream utilities struggle to treat. The field day near Rockwell City Saturday was their first. We're trying to point out simple things that are obvious but work. Cover crops, in-season nitrogen, reduced tillage, said Borman, adding that the men are talking with gubernatorial candidates Democrat Rob Sand, the state auditor, and Republican businessman Zach Lane about what farmers can do to cut fertilizer losses. Cover crops help hold fertilizers in place in the fall and spring when heavy rainfall can pull them into Iowa's waterways. Fertilizing crops in the spring or during the growing season instead of the fall reduces runoff and gives plants the nutrients they need while they are growing. And reducing tillage can cut erosion and build soil health, the men told those attending the field day. Orman said, none of this costs us yields or hurts our bottom line. We are still in business. We are not broke. We are proof that it works. Orman said farmers likely will face future government regulations if they don't adopt conservation practices that improve water quality. He said, we have too many people who are choosing not to play ball. Communities across Iowa have struggled with high nitrate levels, microcystins that can emerge with toxic algae blooms and other pollutants. On June 8, Central Iowa Water Works banned customers from watering their lawns, with spiking demand threatening to outstrip the utility's ability to treat high nitrate levels. It was the second year in a row CIWW, Central Iowa Water Works, issued the summer lawn watering ban. Central Iowa Water Works has struggled with high nitrate levels in the Des Moines River and the Raccoon Rivers, the main primary drinking water sources for 600,000 Central Iowa customers. Nitrate levels in the Raccoon River, for example, lingered around 15 milligrams per liter for much of the year, data from the U.S. Geological Survey shows, and only recently fell to 5 milligrams per liter. The federal safe drinking water limit for nitrates is 10 milligrams per liter. High nitrate levels are dangerous for infants and have been linked to some cancers. In March 2015, the then Des Moines Water Works sued the boards of supervisors of three Northwest Iowa counties, Buena Vista, Sac, and Calhoun, claiming that drainage districts within their borders are violating the Federal Clean Water Act by not doing enough to reduce the amount of nitrates in water that runs into the Raccoon and Des Moines rivers and their tributaries. In March 2017, a federal judge dismissed all claims, ruling that managing statewide water quality and agriculture pollution falls to the Iowa legislature, not the federal courts. Iowa has the nation's second highest cancer rate and is only one of three states with rising new cancer rates. The regional authority lifted the lawn watering ban for residential customers on July 1st and pulled the order for businesses and governments on July 20th. State Senator Dennis Guth, who farms in North Central Iowa, asked Kaler what it would cost to run the nitrate removal facility and if it wasn't more cost-effective to treat nitrates at the plant rather than pay for conservation practices or infrastructure like wetlands or bioreactors that clean water. Guth said, I had an agriculture engineer tell me that if you figured out how many people you served and how it's divided all out, it amounts to about $2 or $3 per person per year. It seems like it's a whole lot cheaper to remove the nitrates than it would be to build treatment out in the rural areas. While the nitrate removal costs haven't yet been fully calculated, Taylor said last year the nitrate removal plant expense reached $1.6 million. The Iowa Nutrient Reduction Strategy estimates it would cost about $750 million annually over five decades for farmers to meet the state goal to cut by 45% the nitrogen and phosphorus levels that leave the state and contribute to the dead zone in the Gulf of Mexico, renamed the Gulf of America by the Trump administration. Farmer participation, however, is voluntary and encouraged through state incentives. Even though gains have been made, critics say they are not at the scale needed to make improvements. For example, the strategy calls for about 13.8 million corn and soybean acres to be planted annually in cover crops, but only about 3.8 million acres were in 2023. In May, Governor Kim Reynolds announced Central Iowa Water Works would receive a $25 million grant to expand and upgrade its nitrate removal facility, part of a statewide overhaul of Iowa's water quality funding.
Taylor told Guth that relying on utility treatment does not improve the health of the state's rivers, lakes, and streams that Iowans also rely on for recreation like fishing, swimming, and boating. And Catherine DeLong, an Iowa State University Extension Water Quality Program Manager, said utility treatment does not help rural residents who rely on wells for drinking water but struggle with pollutants like bacteria, nitrates, and arsenic. They're the ones directly accessing source water and paying for treatment if problems are discovered, said DeLong, who urged rural residents to get their wells tested annually, a process that can be done at no or little cost through Iowa's counties. National groups seek to influence South Dakota runoff for the governor. Some of the political postcards mailed to South Dakota voters in the week ahead of Tuesday's runoff election for the Republican nomination for governor are financed by national groups that received all or most of their recent contributions from a Pennsylvania billionaire. Federal Election Commission records show that the School Freedom Fund Political Action Committee has raised $15 million since last year from billionaire and Republican mega donor Jeffrey Yass, whose net worth is an estimated $67.4 billion. And the Win It Back Political Action Committee has received $4.5 million from Yass during the same period. Yass is an investment trading firm owner, TikTok investor, and an advocate of school choice options, including public funding to help children attend private schools. School Freedom Fund and Win It Back are a type of political action committee known as a super PAC, which can raise and spend unlimited amounts of money as long as it does not coordinate with candidates. The treasurer for both committees, Adam Rozanski, did not immediately respond to a message asking about the group's motivation for getting involved in a South Dakota campaign. Despite School Freedom Fund's name, two postcards it sent to South Dakota voters do not mention schools or education. Instead, they characterize Governor Larry Rodin as a big taxing politician for several actions throughout his career as governor and previously as a legislator without providing context. The postcards say, for example, that Rodin raised our sales tax three times. Rodin did sign three sales tax bills into law earlier this year. One uses revenue from a previously scheduled increase in the state sales tax rate to lower the school-imposed portion of homeowner property taxes. Another creates an optional county sales tax to be applied toward homeowner property tax reduction. And the third creates an optional sales tax that cities can use temporarily to fund special projects such as building an arena. A postcard from Win It Back makes similar criticism of Rodin. Win It Back's website says it's dedicated to protecting our Republican victories and expanding our majority in Washington. Rodin faces Aberdeen businessman Toby Doden in Tuesday's runoff election. The winner will advance to the November 3rd general election to face Democratic nominee Dan Ehlers. One dead after Woodbury County plane crash. One person died as a result of an aircraft crash Saturday near Lawton. Little information on the crash has been made public. Woodbury County's 911 dispatch center was notified around 5 p.m. Saturday that a small, single-occupant private aircraft was overdue for arrival and was believed to be in rural Woodbury County near Lawton, the Woodbury County Sheriff's Office said in a press release. Emergency crews from multiple agencies were dispatched and found the aircraft shortly after, according to the press release. The name of the pilot has not been released. The type and model of aircraft has also not been released. The sheriff's office said the crash is currently under investigation and local authorities are working closely with the Federal Aviation Administration and the National Transportation Safety Board. City of Storm Lake continues mandatory water conservation. The City of Storm Lake announced Friday that its ongoing mandatory water conservation period would remain in effect. Earlier this month, the city announced two of its wells were out of production for repairs and testing, and that despite an earlier voluntary conservation program, water usage remained near maximum capacity for the city's treatment and clear well systems, according to a prior news release. The city said in its release on Friday, the wells have since been returned to service, but water demand remains at a near unsustainable level.
taxing the plant's ability to provide the necessary treated water. Residential use, the release also said, is typically at its highest in hot summer months, especially when under dry weather conditions. The U.S. Drought Monitor currently lists the Storm Lake area as between abnormally dry and moderate drought conditions. The continued conservation applies to businesses and residents in Storm Lake, as well as outside users such as Lakeside, Lake Creek, and Truesdale. Regulations for mandatory conservation include no watering of lawns between the hours of 10 a.m. and 8 p.m., no vehicle washing at residential properties between 8 a.m. and 8 p.m. When using a hose, if possible, utilize a nozzle with an automatic shutoff. We now move to a Tuesday feature of Five Questions With, and today it's with County Fair Livestock Judge Brad Weir. Kids showing livestock at county fairs have enough things to be concerned with when entering the show ring. Having a stern-looking judge giving them the evil eye should not be one of them. Instead of acting aloof and all-knowing, veteran County Fair Livestock Judge Brad Weir says he likes to interact with all of the 4-H and FFA kids showing their animals. They have all worked hard to get their animals ready for the fair, so he spends a little time in the ring talking with each of them so they feel all that work has been worth it. Weir said, I like spending time in the ring with those kids and talking with them and sharing my knowledge. After judging at a county fair in which a showmanship event consisted of the parents showing the animal and their children judging their showmanship ability, Weir has incorporated that into his judging as well. He gives the kids the chance to critique a mom or dad who has been on them all summer about the right way to show their animal. I try to keep it as fun as I can, said Weir, who lives in Cedar Rapids and has been a county fair livestock judge on and off for about 15 years, traveling across Iowa, including Mobile, where he has judged the Woodbury County Fair's goat show a couple times. A native of Gilman in Marshall County, Weir grew up in the show ring, raising cattle, showing cattle raised on his family farm and participating on the county's 4-H livestock judging team. Once he was farming and raising and showing goats across the Midwest, he decided it was time he put on the judge's hat himself. He said, I am a firm believer you can't give judges a hard time if you're not willing to do it yourself. Weir has judged dairy and meat goats and dairy cattle, sheep, llamas, and alpacas. Livestock judges look for certain traits in the animals standing before them in the show ring, Weir said. But there is some subjectivity. Every animal has some sort of standard that is a baseline for you to judge, he said. I have a great friend who he and I would not pick the same animal on any show. There is some subjectivity to it, but for the most part, there is a standard you are judging on. For him, the animal's physical traits will always remain important, no matter what class he is judging. He said, with market animals, some judges just care about how much meat the animal has put on and don't care about the animal's structural correctness. As long as they can walk up to the feed bunk, they don't care how it walks. I still believe structural correctness is important. The journal spoke with Weir about what it's like to be a livestock judge and what he likes most about it. Our first question is, what kind of certification do you need to become a livestock judge? And the answer is, I don't have a certification of any kind. County fair judges, none of them I know require a certification. Judges who work at national shows and breed specific shows usually are required to have that certification. How many county fairs do you judge at each summer? Usually only about 2 or 3. This is the first year I haven't done any. How far away will you travel to judge? I will travel anywhere to judge. I love judging. Are exhibitors generally respectful of your decisions? Have you ever been confronted after a show by an upset owner or a parent? I have never had an exhibitor voice disagreement. I've had a parent confront me after a show at least twice. Most interactions after shows with parents are not confrontational. A lot of them ask me what I liked and what I didn't like and want to know what they can do better. What kind of perks do judges enjoy at fairs? Usually, I get a free lunch.
My biggest perk is just the kids smiling and coming up after the show and telling me how much fun they had. The appreciation from everybody is reward enough for me. And this was five questions with Livestock County Fair Livestock Judge Brad Weir. You are listening to the reading of the Sioux City Journal for Tuesday, July 28th on IRIS, the Iowa Radio Reading Information Service for the Blind. We'll now turn to the obituaries in today's paper. And the first one is Thomas Denny Sanford from Sioux Falls. Philanthropist Thomas Denny Sanford of Sioux Falls passed away peacefully on July 18th. He was 90 years old. Denny, as he was known to many, was born December 23, 1935 in St. Paul, Minnesota, to William and Edith Hill Sanford. Denny always said he wanted to live a life of significance and gave generously. His philanthropy impacted millions of lives and transformed the landscape of South Dakota and beyond. Denny lost his mother to breast cancer when he was 4, and he began working at his father's garment shop at the age of 8. Those early years instilled in him a desire to help others, a commitment that lasted throughout his life. After graduating from the University of Minnesota in 1958 with a degree in psychology, Denny began his successful career in sales, marketing, and materials distribution. His experiences led him to establish Contact, Inc., a Minneapolis-based company that manufactures sealants, coatings, and adhesives. After selling the company, Denny purchased a bank in Sioux Falls in 1986. He renamed it First Premier Bank and expanded into the credit card sector with Premier Bank Card. Today, Premier is considered one of the nation's strongest financial organizations, which allowed Denny to focus on philanthropic endeavors in his later years. He was a champion for charitable organizations that benefit children, healthcare, higher education, workforce development, and the arts. His first significant donation was a $2 million gift in 1999 to Children's Home Society of South Dakota. In 2007, he made history with his $400 million gift to the Sioux Valley Health System, which became Sanford Health. Additional gifts to Sanford Health was used to establish specialty facilities, including the Edith Sanford Breast Cancer, Sanford Children's Hospital, Sanford Imagenetics, and Sanford Health's Virtual Care Initiative. Passionate about the power of education, Denny funded numerous scholarships, including South Dakota's Build Dakota and Freedom Scholarship programs. He was also instrumental in construction of the Denny Sanford Premier Center in Sioux Falls and provided significant gifts to the Sanford Underground Research Facility and Crazy Horse Memorial in the Black Hills of South Dakota. Over the course of his life, Denny provided more than $4 billion in gifts to charitable organizations. While he focused largely upon South Dakota initiatives, he also funded projects in communities where he felt a strong connection. He was instrumental in establishing the Sanford Consortium for Regenerative Medicine in San Diego and the Sanford Burnham Prespice Medical Discovery Institute in California, the University of California, San Diego, and Rady Children's Hospital. Denny's passion for social and emotional research and education led to the development of the Sanford Harmony and Inspire programs at Arizona State University and the Sanford College of Education at National University in San Diego. The magnitude of Denny's overall charitable contributions have been recognized in various news sources, including the Chronicle of Philanthropy, which named him one of the 50 most generous philanthropists. He has also been the recipient of many prestigious awards, among them the Horatio Alger Association Distinguished American Award. Denny was known for his humility and compassion for others. He chose to live a life of significance by inspiring others to give in his philanthropic giving. He lived by the model, aspire to inspire before you expire. Denny was also devoted to his family and friends, with whom he pursued his other pastimes, including golf and sailing. Arrangements for a family service, followed by a community celebration, are pending. In lieu of flowers, plants, or memorial gifts, please honor Denny by giving to the charity of your choice. Cards to the family may be sent to P.O. Box 2110, Sioux Falls, South Dakota, 57101 to 2110.
Rick Collins, 70, of Dakota Dunes, passed away July 24th. He was born May 12, 1956. Memorial visitation will be Thursday, July 30th, from 5 to 7 p.m., with sharing of memories at 7 p.m. at Meyer Brothers Colonial Chapel. In lieu of flowers, donate to the Boys and Girls Home or Camp High Hopes. Rosemary Plasson, age 95, of Naples, Florida, formerly a longtime resident of Holstein, Iowa, passed away on July 19th. A funeral mass will be held at 10:30 a.m. on Monday, August 3rd, at Our Lady of Good Counsel Catholic Church. Visitation will be held 1 hour prior to the mass at the church. Burial will follow at Calvary Cemetery in Holstein. The Nicholas D. Jensen Funeral Home of Holstein is in charge of the arrangements. Rosemary was born on February 25, 1931, in Early, Iowa, at Lester and Edith Strucken. After graduating from Sacred Heart School in Early, she earned a degree in music from Briarcliff University. Rosemary was united in marriage to the love of her life, Roger Clausen, in 1952. They were blessed with two children, Douglas and Elizabeth, and made their home in Holstein, where Roger founded a laminate countertop business, Van Top, which would eventually become VT Industries. While Roger was involved in the day-to-day operations of the business, Rosemary was Roger's steadfast supporter and trusted confidant throughout their 68 years of marriage. Rosemary's passion for music blossomed at an early age. She became her church's organist when she was just 12 years old. Throughout her life, she shared her remarkable musical gifts as an accomplished pianist, a public school music teacher, the director of faith formation at Our Lady of Good Counsel, a drummer in the Holstein German band, and a member of the Board of Trustees at Briarcliff University. Rosemary is widely known for her kind and loving nature, her deep faith, and her generous spirit. She left a lasting mark on her community through philanthropic endeavors that promoted the arts and education, most notably through the creation of the Rosemary Clausen Performing Arts Center in Holstein. Outside of her music and community service, Rosemary enjoyed golfing, playing bridge with friends, and traveling. Above all else, her greatest joy was the time she spent with her family. Her unwavering love, quiet strength, and generous heart will be remembered by all who knew her. Rosemary's life was a beautiful reflection of faith, generosity, and love. Through her music, her devotion to her family, and her unwavering commitment to her community, she leaves a legacy that will continue to inspire generations to come. She will be deeply missed and forever remembered by all who were blessed to know her. In lieu of flowers, memorials can be made to the Rosemary Clausen Performing Arts Center. Our next story is from Nebraska about the Senate candidate. Osborne unveils policy platform for rural Nebraska. Dan Osborne, an independent candidate for U.S. Senate, unveiled his agriculture policy platform centered on bolstering infrastructure and uplifting farmers and ranchers in rural Nebraska communities. "We are standing in front of a piece of Nebraska history," said Osborne, as he stood in front of a red barn on a farm outside Syracuse on Thursday. "The barn behind me has stood since at least the 1880s. It is symbolic of Nebraska's stubborn independence, which has defined certainly our campaign, and it is a perfect place to reveal the next plank of the Nebraska Growth and Fairness Plan." Under that plan, Osborne, who will face Republican U.S. Senator Pete Ricketts in November, said he will work to prevent foreign corporations from displacing agricultural producers in the state, build hospitals instead of data centers, enforce the Packers and Stockyards Act, and pass common sense right to repair laws. Osborne said, "We are in the middle of a farm crisis, but Ricketts and every other politician in D.C. is allowed to collect a check while this crisis only gets worse. Congress should not get paid until we pass a farm bill, period." The most recent farm bill was enacted in 2018 to cover a five-year period. Congress has since extended the 2018 Farm Bill twice with one-year extensions, and it is now set to expire September 30, 2026. While President Donald Trump's One Big Beautiful Bill Act made a $65 billion investment in farmer support programs, John Hansen, president of the Nebraska Farmers Union, said
It wasn't exactly what we really wanted or needed. Noting the bill made big cuts to food health care access, including more than $1 trillion worth of cuts for Medicaid over the next decade, along with cuts to federal nutrition aid. Hansen said, "We took money out of the mouths of hungry people, and we took health care away from people who were suffering through medical stress and problems. It seemed that they thought the only way that you could get any additional funding to be able to meet some of the needs to update the Farm Bill was to do it at the expense of the political viability of the future of the Farm Bill itself." Osborne said rural Nebraska is in the middle of a health care crisis started by politicians that continue to enrich themselves while in office. Osborne continued, "Hospital and clinic closures have put families in impossible situations. Nebraskans should not have to choose between health care accessibility and staying in their homes. Instead of focusing on restoring rural health care, Congress seems to be more concerned about building data centers for its coastal tech billionaires using our land to do it." Hansen said, "Nebraska's farmers deserve to have someone in Congress who will fight for them, which is why the Nebraska Farmers Union has endorsed Osborne for U.S. Senate." Hansen added, "The rule in management is if things are going good, you stay the course. When things are in the tank, you make changes." He also added that this time around, the political action arm of the Nebraska Farmers Union is going to very aggressively pursue a course in making changes. In addition to outlining his platform, Osborne announced a 93-county tour to meet with voters across the state, something he says no statewide campaign has ever attempted before. Osborne said, "Our opponent, he thinks campaigning is dumping $5.25 million of his own money into running negative attack ads. But we believe in accountability and standing in front of voters." Osborne said he plans to take a small paper cutout of his opponent Ricketts, dubbed Pocket Pete, with him to all 93 counties because Pete Ricketts fits nicely in your pocket, as well as the pockets of the corporations that fund his campaign. In a statement Thursday, Max Olberg, deputy campaign manager for the Ricketts campaign, that Osborne's donors include activists who call Nebraska cattle methane emitters. Olberg said, "Dan Osborne's donors include the man who wrote the Paris Climate Agreement and radical activists suing to shut down family farms. Senator Ricketts is endorsed by the Nebraska Farm Bureau and has spent his career fighting for Nebraska agriculture." Last week, the Nebraska Secretary of State's Election Division Office said Osborne will officially appear on Nebraska's November 3rd ballot after state election officials verified that his campaign submitted enough valid petition signatures to qualify. Under state law, independent candidates running for U.S. Senate must collect valid signatures from at least 4,000 registered voters. Additionally, at least 750 signatures must be collected from registered voters in each of Nebraska's three congressional districts. After Democratic nominee Cindy Burbank dropped out of the race for U.S. Senate last week, the field has cleared slightly. On Burbank dropping from the race, Osborne said the polling data showed she didn't have a path to victory, that if the situation was reversed, he would certainly do the same, adding that her decision not to run has nothing to do with him or his campaign. He said, "We are focused on our campaign. We should have done close to 90 town halls. We have been busy. In the second quarter of 2026, spanning April 1st to June 30th, Federal Election Commission filings show Osborne raised $2.4 million compared to Ricketts' $6.6 million. When looking at individual contributions, Osborne outraised Ricketts by over $1 million, raking in $2.3 million in contributions from individual donors compared to Ricketts' roughly $600,000. This cycle, Ricketts has seen a total of $11.4 million in contributions, including his own contribution to his campaign, while Osborne reported $5.7 million in total contributions. We'll now move to the sports section, and we have a story about the Sioux City Explorers. The Sioux City Explorers split a doubleheader Sunday with the American Association West Division leading Kansas City Monarchs to take the three-game series 2-1. The two games played at Twin Bill after severe weather forced the postponement of Game 1 on Friday night. The Exes rallied for a 5-2 win on Saturday night. Sunday's doubleheader
was played in extreme heat with highs in the upper 90s and a heat index exceeding 100. So for this Saturday game, it was Sioux City 7, Kansas City 5. Kansas City took an early 2-0 lead in the first when Trevor Boone crushed a two-run homer to left. The Monarchs added another in the third on a Saul Garza RBI double to make it 3-0. The Explorers broke through in the fourth after stranding five runners across the first three innings. Dylan Tatum unloaded on a three-run homer to right center to tie the game, and Zach Wiltek followed with a ripped double down the left field line to give Sioux City its first lead at 4-3. The excess momentum carried into the fifth. With the infield in, Knowles raced home on a ground ball to make it 5-3. In the sixth, Austin Davis scored on a similar infield grounder to first, and Wiltek crossed the plate on a Braulio Vázquez double play ball, stretching the lead to 7-3. In the seventh, Kansas City's Grant Richardson launched a two-run homer to left, cutting the deficit to 7-5. Trey Morrell shut the door in the ninth, retiring the side in order for his fifth save of the season. After an off day on Monday, the Explorers will begin a three-game series at Gary South Shore on Tuesday. And now we have something with the Sunday games. So the first game on Sunday, Kansas City 5, Sioux City 2. Kansas City broke through in the fourth after Saheed Valenzuela reached on a pop fly lost in the sun, sparking four straight batters reaching. Trevor Boone punched a two-run single to make it 2-0, and Zach Willeman walked in another run to extend the lead to 3-0. Sioux City clawed back in the sixth. Austin Davis doubled, stole third, and scored when Sawyer Allen's pickoff attempt turned into an errant throw from first baseman Luke Baker. Richardson misplaced the ball and left, allowing Wiltek to reach third, and two pitches later, a wild pitch brought him home to cut the deficit 3-2. Kansas City answered in the seventh. Baker singled home a run, and Boone lifted a sacrifice fly into the corner in left to push the lead to 5-2. And then the second game on Sunday was Sioux City 5, Kansas City 1. Austin Davis doubled in the first and scored on a Zach Wiltek single to right for a 1-0 lead. In the third, Brady Kresser made an immediate impact in his first professional at-bat, launching a solo home run to left to make it 2-0. Sioux City added another in the fourth when Jackson Vandenbroek lifted a sacrifice fly to center, scoring to Sean Knowles after a throwing error on a failed pickoff moved him to third. Kansas City finally touched Texas starter Jared Wright in the fifth on a Valenzuela RBI single, but Sioux City answered with a two-out rally in the bottom half, and four straight singles brought home Wiltek and Henry George to stretch the lead to 5-1. Wright delivered 5.2 innings with just one earned run and five strikeouts against one of the league's top offenses. Our next story is about girls' high school swimming. Bishop Helan High School graduate and incoming freshman for the University of Arkansas women's swim team, Natalie Petit, received All-American status for her efforts as a prep standout for the Sioux City Metros. She received the nod for her times in two races. Her time of 1 minute 49.66 seconds in the 200-yard freestyle and a time of 4 minutes 55.89 seconds in the 500 freestyle both were worthy of All-American status. Well, with the Metros, Patti was a four-year state qualifier and a two-time state champion. Both titles were won her senior season. She won her first state title at the 2025 IGHSAU state meet when she won the 200 free, then won the competition's longest race, the 500-yard free. She got another top four finish as she anchored the Sioux City 400 free relay. Erin Mahoney led off and gave way to freshman Aaliyah Laws. Addison Oakey was third and Patti fourth as the team finished with a time of 3:31.94. We now move to the Dear Abby column, and it begins with a note from Jean Phillips as a farewell. Dear readers, as anyone who reads Dear Abby knows, I have always stressed the importance of writing thank you notes. It is now time for me to put pen to paper.
I have always considered you, my readers, to be my friends. Thank you for accepting me as warmly as you always have, and thank you for being willing to share your joys, pains, and frustrations with me these many years. Your trust is the greatest honor I have ever been given. You have taught me far more life lessons than I have ever taught you. I am now in my 39th year of penning the Dear Abby column, which started on January 9, 1956, written by my late mother, Pauline Phillips. When I began writing it in 1987, I promised myself that when the time came to retire, I would step aside to live life without a deadline. I am grateful for the support of my two loyal and able assistants, Stephen Andrews and Jose Fuentes. Please do not worry about me. My health is fine. I plan to indulge my long postponed itch to travel. In the years ahead, my column will continue to serve you. It will be written by a capable editorial staff. Please wish me a happy retirement as I open this new chapter of my life. I love you all. And signed, Dear Jean Phillips, also known as Dear Abby. And then we do have an Dear Abby letter. Dear Abby, my husband's brother, Hank, has estranged himself from the family. He's married with two children, but has little to no contact with his mother, father, stepdad, sister, brother, my husband, or any of his nieces and nephews, except when he calls his parents asking for money. On the rare occasions I have seen him, his wife refuses to participate in any family gatherings, dinners, or even photos. There's always a string of excuses or obvious lies, and none of us can understand why they have chosen to stay so distant. It is painful and confusing. Since becoming part of this family, I have watched Hank manipulate situations to get what he wants. He is extremely persuasive and plays the victim well. He is caught in a cycle of being unable to keep a job while trying to maintain a lifestyle far beyond his means. I do have some sympathy because it's clear there are deeper issues behind his behavior, but the pattern of drifting in and out of our lives, especially my in-laws, has become exhausting. They have finally reached the point where they are no longer willing to give him money, but I worry about the future. As my in-laws continue to age and potentially become more vulnerable, I fear Hank will find new ways to take advantage of them. I love them, and it has been painful watching them be used and hurt for so many years. Is there anything I can do? Signed, Conflicted in Missouri. And Abby responds, manipulating older folks to get them to fork over money is called elder abuse, and there are laws against it. Although it may be a bit premature, as your in-laws are still mentally incompetent, it could not hurt for you and your husband to consult an attorney who specializes in elder law and discuss your concerns, because crimes like this happen too often. And that does it for today's reading of the Sioux City Journal for Tuesday, July 28th. I am Dagna, your reader. You can access a recording of today's reading on the website iowaradioreading.org at any time. And thank you for listening.

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Hello and welcome to the reading of the Daily Nonpareil for Tuesday, July 28th, 2026. I'm your reader, Nita. Our first story is Linda Burns retires after 41 years serving Pottawatomie County WIC by Isaac Nielsen. Linda Burns didn't set out to spend more than four decades at the Pottawatomie County Women, Infants, and Children Office. She was visiting the office with her four-year-old daughter when a secretary suggested she apply for an opening. Burns had been working as a temporary secretary and bookkeeper at a previous job, and the opportunity turned into a career that lasted 41 years. Pottawatomie County recognized Burns' retirement Tuesday, her final day with the Women, Infants, and Children Program Office at 515 Fifth Avenue was Friday. Quote, I'm surprised now that I look back, Burns said. Nobody thinks they're going to stay at the same job for 41 years, end quote. During her time with WIC, Burns watched both the program and the technology behind it change. Food benefits that were once handwritten on paper checks eventually moved to computers, a transition she admits wasn't always easy. And there's a picture of Linda Burns being recognized.

remember most, quote, seeing all of the people, Burns said. I'm seeing people from many years ago coming in with their children and our grandchildren, and they always recognize me, end quote. Looking ahead to her retirement, Burns said she's been planning on leaving the alarm clock behind. She also hopes to spend more time camping and is considering volunteering with a local animal shelter. Omaha Immigration Court, over 100 cases a day. Court handles most detained and all non-detained Iowa immigration cases by Grace Lewis. And there's a picture of the line extending out the door for the visitor's entrance where non-detained people enter for immigration court hearings at the Omaha Immigration Court located at 1717 Avenue H East in Omaha, July 14th. By 8:30 a.m., 4 days after the nation's 250th anniversary, the line outside the Omaha Immigration Court stretched 36 people deep. Adults stood beneath umbrellas against the summer sun and clutched accordion folders of paperwork. A baby cried in a stroller. Two children sat on the sidewalk plucking at the grass. A toddler in a pink dress stumbled on the edge of the sidewalk, catching herself with her hands as a pacifier clipped to her dress swung against the concrete. Inside the courtroom's three rows of benches were already full. In the hallway waiting area, every chair was taken. Court officials told an attorney waiting with a client. People crowded between the entryway's two sets of doors. Immigration Judge Matthew Morrissey had 118 cases on his docket that day, roughly triple the 30 to 40 cases he heard during a typical master calendar session. Migrant advocates and court officials call these larger sessions mega master calendar hearings. Regular master calendar sessions resemble a county court arraignment with rows of people waiting their turn before a judge. In those preliminary appearances, judges explain the civic charges and respondent rights, take pleas, set filing deadlines, and schedule future court appearances. Megamaster hearings can place more than 100 immigration cases a day before a single judge in the local court, compared with the previous norm of up to 50 cases per judge. The larger hearings now happen 3 times a week. Court attorneys across the country began reporting supersized dockets in mid-May, according to the National Immigration Project, a national network of immigration attorneys and advocates. The Omaha court held its first mega master hearing June 9th, according to Roxana Cortez Mills, legal director for the Center for Immigrant and Refugee Advancement, a Nebraska nonprofit that provides legal resettlement and social services to immigrants and refugees in Nebraska and Iowa. Nebraska's only immigration court handles most detained and ill and all non-detained immigration cases in Nebraska and Iowa. Cortez Mills said the court is now moving up hearings that had originally been scheduled years into the future. The court often gives people no more than a month's notice. Some of CIRA's clients received notices after the hearings had already taken place, and they had been ordered deported for failing to appear. Advocates say some migrants are receiving late notice about the hearings or none at all. An Omaha World Herald analysis of data from the Executive Office for Immigration Review, the Justice Department agency that runs immigration courts, found a June spike in the number of people ordered removed after failing to appear for a hearing the same month the mega hearings began. Under federal law, an immigration judge can issue an in absentia removal order only after finding that the government gave a respondent proper notice of the hearing and proving that a person is removable. The accelerated pace of hearings comes as the Trump administration has expanded immigration enforcement since President Donald Trump returned to office in January 2025 and sent more cases into the system that determines who can stay in the U.S. A spokesperson for the Executive Office for Immigration Review said the office adjusts schedules as needed so cases don't languish and will keep doing so as it hires new judges with additional funding from Congress via the latest federal budget reconciliation bill. The Secure America Act, which became law this

summer, provide $70 billion for the Department of Homeland Security, U.S. Customs and Border Protection, and U.S. Immigration and Customs Enforcement for personnel and technology. The 2025 One Big Beautiful Bill Act also increased funding for immigration courts. Quote, unnecessary delay hurts both aliens with meritorious claims and the American public, who wish to see aliens with non-meritorious claims removed as quickly as possible, end quote, the spokesperson said. A court already strained. The rush is reshaping the immigration court's Omaha outpost that was already under physical and administrative strain. People with cases pending in the court wait an average of 1,169 days or more than 3 years for their cases to be heard. The Omaha Immigration Court is among the nation's longest waits, second only to the border court in El Paso, Texas, and well above the national average of 911 days. The local court's backlog, which peaked at more than 45,000 pending cases in 2024, has fallen by nearly 4,000 since. But clearing cases through mega master hearings can come at the expense of due process and raises the risk of having to revisit the same cases weeks later, said Grant Friedman, an ACLU of Nebraska attorney who represents immigration detainees. Quote, the cases that they're moving really fast on, some of them are the ones that I then spend hours upon hours litigating in federal court for them to then be ordered to have a bond hearing or ordered release, Friedman said. So then what may have been a 4-minute hearing in immigration court resulted in 100 hours of my time. The assistant U.S. attorneys, the ICE agents that are having to write the affidavits in support of it, and then the officials that are having to coordinate it in the court. It's just so much time that is being spent to correct one thing that happened in 3 minutes, end quote. Since Trump took office the second time, Omaha deportation cases resulting in removal orders have surged. In March 2026, 664 people were ordered deported in Omaha, the most in a single month in Omaha since at least 1998, when the oldest records from Syracuse University's Transactional Records Access Clearinghouse began. According to a February 2024 report by ACLU Nebraska and the University of Nebraska-Lincoln's Legal Decision-Making Lab, Omaha historically featured one of the lowest asylum granting rates in the nation. In fiscal year 2023, it denied about 91% of asylum cases, compared with a national average of about 47%, according to the Syracuse-based center. The 2024 report observed 534 master calendar hearings in Omaha and found the average lasted 3.9 minutes. More than 4 out of 5 observed hearings, immigration court judges did not advise the people facing possible removal of their rights. Of the 18% whom judges did advise, the judges typically addressed the people waiting to access the group court as a group instead of individually, the court or the report said. Friedman said the practice of advising people of their rights as a group certainly got worse with the larger, faster hearings. Quote, if they are getting the information in a way that is not tailored to how they can receive it, then you didn't give them that information, end quote, Friedman said. In a statement, Justice Department spokesperson said the department is hearing cases fairly and according to the law. Immigration judges answer to a different authority than most judges, Friedman said. They are Justice Department employees, typically former ICE prosecutors, and unlike federal and state judges, they can be fired or reassigned like any other employee. Under the current administration, he said, judges seen as friendlier to migrants are being moved off dockets dealing with detainees. Quote, the problems that we are feeling in Omaha are not unique, Friedman said. They are being experienced across the country, end quote. The Justice Department has added new judges in Omaha and reshuffled the court's original 3, Friedman said. The Executive Office for Immigration Review website lists 8 Omaha immigration judges, including the Assistant Chief Immigration Judge, whose jurisdiction also includes Minnesota and Missouri.
One of the new judges was appointed in February as a temporary Omaha immigration judge. The two others were appointed in the spring. Cortez Mills, the Center for Immigration and Refugee Advancement legal director, said the new judges arrived as the larger, faster hearings began. When updated numbers of backlog cases came out, there will be no way to tell which change moved them. Another problem with the mega hearings is physical space. While Omaha has new judges, Cortez Mills said it still has only three courtrooms. Quote, our courtrooms do not hold 100 people, end quote, Cortez Mills said. When Judge Morrissey had 118 cases on his docket July 8th, the court did not allow the public or press to observe open court proceedings until the line of people headed to court had died down. A week earlier, the World Herald sat through a morning session when the court was a little less packed. Morrissey had 81 cases on his docket. Here's what happened. Represented. Just before 8:30 a.m., lawyers and immigrants entered the small administrative courtroom at 1717 Avenue H East, filling its three benches that seat about 30 people. A little boy in a yellow polo gripped his mom's fingers with one hand and a sippy cup in the other, following his older brother to a seat. Judge Morrissey took his seat beneath the Justice Department seal and swore in a Spanish interpreter appearing by WebEx. A Department of Homeland Security prosecutor sat behind a computer monitor at a table in front of the gallery. The court reporter hadn't arrived, and Morrissey took his own notes. Quote, everything's going to be a little slower today, end quote, he told the courtroom crowd. Our next story is officials say Iowa doesn't face same non-citizen voting concerns as New Jersey by Scott Stewart. Iowa officials say they're not facing the same issues as New Jersey, despite sharing the same software platform as the East Coast state that's drawn scrutiny this week from federal officials. The U.S. Justice Department is demanding data from New Jersey on non-citizens, the state says, were accidentally registered to vote, as the Trump administration seeks to use the errors in its broader fight with states over election security. Reuters reported Wednesday that in a letter to Democratic New Jersey Governor Mickey Sherrill, the DOJ demanded the state hand over the names, nationalities, and addresses of the roughly 6,600 non-citizens who were accidentally signed up to vote between 2023 and 2024. The department said it also wanted information on the 400 people who New Jersey said cast ballots, including when and where they voted, according to the letter from Harmeet Dillon, the head of the DOJ's Civil Rights Division. The letter was the latest effort by President Donald Trump's administration to pressure states to turn over voter data. Trump has claimed, without evidence, that November's midterm elections, when his Republican Party will be defending narrow majorities in Congress, could be compromised unless stricter safeguards are adopted. The DOJ has already threatened to criminally prosecute state officials who knowingly allow non-citizens to remain on their voter lists or cast ballots. Iowa may share the same vendor with New Jersey that allowed nearly 400 ineligible voters who were not U.S. citizens to cast ballots in that state. Sherrill disclosed the finding about non-citizen voters on Tuesday. The White House seized upon the disclosure to press Trump's longstanding claim that voting by non-citizens is widespread, for which he has not presented evidence. Studies show such incidents are rare and often a result of error rather than fraudulent intent. A spokeswoman for the Iowa Secretary of State, Paul Pate, told the Lee Gazette Des Moines Bureau that the office has, quote, no reason to believe that Iowa is experiencing similar incidents to those cited in New Jersey, end quote. Quote, we have numerous checks and balances in place when it comes to election security and voter list maintenance, Iowa Secretary of State Communications Director Ashley Hunt Esquivel said in a statement. While New Jersey has automatic voter registration, Iowa does not. Because of this difference in voter registration procedure, Iowa is not impacted, end quote, Hunt said.
Our regular list maintenance includes data sharing and audits with Iowa partners, such as the Iowa Department of Transportation, which help ensure the integrity of our voter lists, end quote. Governor Kim Reynolds told reporters Wednesday that she has confidence in Iowa's election system. Quote, we have a great election team. We have safe, secure elections here in Iowa. We lead the country in what we've done to make sure that we have safe, secure elections, end quote, Reynolds told reporters at a public event. Quote, we do voter ID. We have paper ballots, so I think we really have taken every step to make sure that our elections are safe, Reynolds said. But we should never stop looking. We should always be making sure that we're taking a look at every aspect of the process so that Iowans feel confident when they cast their vote that it's going to be cast and it's going to be counted in the manner that they wanted it to, end quote. In New Jersey, a spokesperson for Sherrill, Sean Higgins, accused the Trump administration of using the DOJ as a political tool and said the governor, quote, has been clear that she will use all the legal tools available to her to protect New Jerseyans' personal information, end quote. The Trump administration has repeatedly claimed that voting by non-citizens poses a major threat to election security. A Reuters analysis identified only 129 federal prosecutions for non-citizen voting in three decades and found that many cases stem from voter confusion or misunderstandings. Democrats and election experts say attempts to remove non-citizens en masse from voter rolls are likely to disenfranchise many eligible voters, including new U.S. citizens. Sherrill revealed on Tuesday that a software glitch added about 6,600 non-citizens to the state's voter rolls, even though they said they were not U.S. citizens when applying for driver's license or ID cards. Sherrill said there was no evidence that the mistake swayed the results of elections. New Jersey is one of about 30 mostly Democrat-led states that the Justice Department has sued to obtain non-public voter data in an effort to examine whether non-citizens have been allowed to register. The DOJ has lost all 16 cases that have been decided so far, though it is appealing some of those decisions. Iowa has provided the DOJ with the non-public voter data. On Wednesday, Democratic Secretary of State candidate Ryan Peterman said Iowans, quote, deserve answers, end quote, from Pate's office on how voter data shared with the federal government is being used. Pate is a Republican who is running for re-election. According to Iowa Capital Dispatch, Peterman told a news conference Wednesday on the steps of the Iowa State Capitol to announce he was filing four public records requests through the Freedom of Information Act to obtain information on voter registration data provided by Iowa to the U.S. Department of Justice. Quote, as I travel all across Iowa on the campaign trail, the most common issue Iowans have raised for the past 3 months is their concern about their sensitive information being handed over to a partisan Department of Justice in the federal government, end quote, Peterman said. The DOJ's letter from Dillon about New Jersey said the disclosure on Tuesday, quote, provides an additional basis, end quote, for the federal government to examine New Jersey's voter list. New Jersey has asked a judge to dismiss the case, arguing the DOJ has no legal authority for its request. U.S. Representative Ashley Hinson, an Iowa Republican who is running against Democratic State Representative Josh Turek of Council Bluffs for the U.S. Senate, said she has a lot of questions about the New Jersey case. Quote, I think we've been told that this couldn't happen, that illegals could not be voting in our elections, Hinson said Wednesday during her weekly conference call with Iowa reporters. It does happen, and this is a clear example of a case where we're now seeing the results of that in several elections in New Jersey, end quote. 530,000 passengers flew through Epley in June by Dan Chrysler. And there's a picture of Dave Roth, CEO at Omaha Airport Authority, talking in the concourse expansion during a tour at Epley Airfield in Omaha on July 25th, 2025. The College World Series and more options for flights led to a record-setting month for Omaha's Epley Airfield
the Omaha Airport Authority announced the 530,157 passengers who flew through Nebraska's largest airport in June broke the previous monthly record of 524,331 set in June 2025. Quote, the continued growth in passenger traffic reflects the strength of our community, increased airline service, and the confidence travelers have in, end quote, Epley Airfield Airport Authority CEO Dave Roth said in a release. Quote, we're excited to keep that momentum going as we continue investing in the future of our airport, end quote. More gates, concourse section set to open. The record number of passengers came as the Omaha Airport Authority continues its $950 million project to modernize and expand Epley Airfield, the airport's biggest infrastructure project in 40 years. Although the full project won't be complete until 2028, Airport Authority officials said passengers will see the first completed parts of the project in November. That's when more gates will be added and utilized for flights in the airport's south terminal. A section of a new concourse also will open to passengers that month. Quote, this gate preview is a sneak peek of what's to come as we continue to transform the passenger experience while keeping the airport open and operating throughout construction, end quote, Roth said in the release. The November openings will mark the first phase of what is expected to be wider unveilings of the new and improved airport over the next 2 years. A new central pavilion and the rest of the unified concourse will open to passengers early next year, the airport authority said. The pavilion will centralize the Transportation Security Administration's passenger screening in one location. That will rectify an awkward two-location security system in the existing terminal that was put in place after the September 11, 2001 terrorist attacks. FAA awards $5.5 million grant. Republican U.S. Representative Don Bacon's office announced the Federal Aviation Administration had awarded a $5.52 million grant to help the Airport Authority finance the reconstruction of the Locust Street pump station at the airport. The pump station helps control flooding at the airport. The reconstruction project will include electrifying the pump motors and upgrading the control system to conform with current standards, Bacon's office said in a release. The Locust Street pump station project will release and add to existing diesel-fueled pump equipment with electric drive motors, rehabilitate stormwater pumps, upgrade controls, and support related electrical improvements, the release said. The grant is the latest in more than $120 million in federal funds secured for improvements at Epley. Those funds have come through the 2021 Infrastructure Investment and Jobs Act, congressionally directed spending, airport improvement program grants, and other sources. And now I'll move on to the local digest. One with Nature event coming to Blackburn. The Friends of Blackburn State Park will host a 90-minute event in its One with Nature series on Saturday, August 1st. The session, Birding and Prairie Plant Ramble, will begin at 10 a.m. at the park, which is located at 1291 Cemetery Road, northeast of Thurman, according to a news release. Nick Salick, a development officer with the Nature Conservancy and a bird enthusiast, and Lance Brispos, director of Golden Hills Resource Conservation and Development, will lead the group through Blackburn State Park. They will share experience, identify plants and birds by call and sight, and impart passion for preservation of the Lost Hills. The free event is sponsored by the Friends of Blackburn State Park. Attendees are encouraged to give to the group to support instructor fees, class supplies, and provisions. 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Man pleads not guilty of Molotov cocktail attack. An archer man accused of throwing a Molotov cocktail through an apartment window has pleaded not guilty of attempted murder and arson. Walker Hollenbach,
entered his written pleas Monday in Clay County District Court to four counts of attempted murder and one count of first-degree arson in connection with the February 19th incident. According to court documents, the 26-year-old was retaliating against the apartment's resident, who was in a relationship with Hollenbeck's girlfriend. Hollenbeck told investigators he made six Molotov cocktails in a Spencer home, and he and Lon Whitford Jr. went to the alley behind the apartment building to scope it out. Hollenbeck said he threw the first device, but it did not break or start on fire. He threw it a second time and threw a second device through the apartment window and said he saw a small fire inside the apartment in which four people were present. He and Whitford then were driven from the scene by Diamond James. Officers responding to the fire found an unbroken glass bottle containing a combustible liquid and an unburnt white cloth outside the building. They located a second bottle inside the apartment containing a liquid and burnt cloth and a spot on the floor that appeared to be burnt. Whitford, 43, of Sioux City, and James, 29, of Burt, have both pleaded not guilty of first-degree arson. Persons present. Cedar Rapids native named U.S. trade judge. Kara Marie Westerkamp, a Cedar Rapids native, University of Iowa graduate, and associate counsel in President Donald Trump's White House, was confirmed last week to a lifetime appointment as a judge on the U.S. Court of International Trade. Iowa U.S. Senator Chuck Grassley's office said in her private practice work, Westerkamp defended federal agencies in lawsuits before and appeals out of the U.S. Court of International Trade. Quote, her expertise in matters before that court is unparalleled. Ms. Westerkamp litigated trade disputes until late last year when she transitioned into the White House counsel's office, Grassley said in a news release. Needless to say, Ms. Westerkamp is highly qualified to serve as a judge on the Court of International Trade. The 9-member U.S. Court of International Trade hears cases involving international trade and customs law, including cases related to tariffs and imports. You are listening to the reading of the Daily Nonpareil for Tuesday, July 28th, 2026, on IRIS, the Iowa Radio Reading Information Service for the Blind. And now I'll move on to opinions. College sports are a mess, another view by Bloomberg News. College sports have long been influenced by money. These days, commercial gain appears to be the point. Some athletes are playing at a different school every season. Others are betting on their own games. Eligibility has become so loosely defined and potential compensation so generous that some professionals are trying to play for college teams. Many have expressed dissatisfaction with this arrangement, including courts, lawmakers, college administrators, educators, fans, and not least, many student-athletes themselves. Exactly what should replace it is harder to say. The National Collegiate Athletic Association was founded in 1906 to establish safety standards for football. Over time, it evolved into a sprawling regulatory body composed of member colleges that settled on a central premise that college athletes shouldn't get paid. Amateurism is a worthy principle and worth defending. College sports give players access to elite training and competition, foster virtues such as grit and self-confidence that are rewarded in the workforce, and nurture school traditions, to say nothing of the degrees awarded at the end. For most of the nation's 500,000 student athletes, these dividends justly compensate the intense commitment. For the small fraction of athletes on revenue-generating teams, however, the arrangement has been fraught. As college sports mutated into a multi-billion dollar enterprise, universities, coaches, athletic directors, conferences, and TV partners all profited handsomely, while the athletes creating most of the value may do with scholarships and other limited benefits. Meanwhile, rich alumni tried to lure star players with under-the-table perks. This created the worst of all worlds. It exposed amateurism as a polite fiction, yet failed to compensate top athletes at fair market value. As a result, the system faced ever-growing pressure.
lawsuits proliferated, many of them successfully challenging the NCAA under antitrust laws, which prevent competitors, colleges in this case, from colluding to suppress wages. Further complicating matters, states started passing laws overriding NCAA rules that allowed athletes to profit from the commercial use of their name, image, and likeness, or NIL. In 2021, the Supreme Court ruled that the NCAA's limits on certain education-related benefits were unlawful. Although the court considered only a narrow subset of compensation rules, the implication was clear. The days of amateurism were numbered. Quote, the NCAA's business model, Justice Brett Kavanaugh wrote, would be flatly illegal in almost any other industry in America, end quote. It didn't take long for other courts to agree. Last year, a federal judge approved a landmark class action agreement between athletes and the NCAA that, among other things, allowed colleges to directly pay athletes up to a cap for the first time. Yet many issues remained unresolved. To what extent are athletes subject to labor and employment law? What will happen to women's and Olympic sports, long subsidized by football and basketball, when so much revenue is diverted to paying star players? And critically, can the NCAA enforce basic rules without getting sued? The NCAA has appealed to Congress for help. Although lawmakers have good reason to be skeptical of antitrust exemptions, preventing college sports from morphing into a minor league warrants prudent intervention. To that end, the focus should be on a few narrowly executed goals. Congress should preempt conflicting state NIL name, image, and likeness laws and clarify the legal status of athletes. It should offer limited immunity for the NCAA on issues it is well equipped to regulate, including rules of play, academic standards, athlete welfare, eligibility, and transfer rules. It should also specify how the revenue sharing system will be administered. Finally, the exemption should be conditioned on establishing reasonable protections for non-revenue sports. Now, no doubt this would be an imperfect solution. It risks rewarding the NCAA for decades of poor decisions and protecting entrenched interests, but it would set clear rules, help stabilize finances, impose order on chaos, and preserve much of what America loves about college sports. It may be the best of bad options. Stop indulging in endless war, another view from the Seattle Times. The war in Iran is nearing the five-month mark, and at least 17 U.S. service members have been killed and more than 400 injured. For the war, President Donald Trump said would take a few days. There is no end in sight, and the stated objectives have yet to be accomplished. That's because Trump bypassed the War Powers Act that grants Congress oversight power for years when he and Israeli Prime Minister Benjamin Netanyahu attacked Iran on February 28th. Some experts put the war tab at about $75 billion. And now the Pentagon is asking Congress for more money, an immediate infusion of $67 billion for the war and a total of $1.5 trillion for its 2027 budget. Congress should help Trump honor his own campaign promise of no more endless wars. It should honor the will of the American people. According to polls, 69% are against the war, and Congress should honor the Constitution and demand any future military action have its approval. Fed spending cuts flip pyramid, costing low-income Americans. We all understand the concept of inversion, which basically means the act of turning something upside down. What we may not have realized, this is the monetary policy of our modern Republican administration. Picture a traditional pyramid with the wider base on the bottom and the point on top. In the United States, you have massive wealth among a few, the point, and precious few financial resources among the body politic, the base. If you turn that pyramid upside down, you can put those with little or few financial resources on the top and the wealthy on the bottom.
The upside-down concept works best when we consider funding the annual federal budget deficit. In this case, the lesser earners are at the top of the pyramid and are expected to fund the government reduction efforts. Those with great wealth will not have to share beyond what they now contribute toward funding government spending. Our friends of riches are at the bottom of the repayment pyramid plan. From this perspective, the GOP administration's solution appears straightforward. It dramatically reduces society's safety net. Here's what some of these reductions in federal funding mean for the average Iowan. About 21,000 Iowans no longer have health coverage under the Affordable Care Act compared to last year. The failure to maintain the supplemental premium payment had that impact. Why this is important, among other reasons, is without payment, hospitals don't stay open. Right now, the Center for Healthcare Quality and Payment Reform projects that of Iowa's 94 operating hospitals, 20 face a loss of services, and 8 are in danger of shutting down. Overall, Families USA estimates the loss of federal funding on healthcare will lead to 9,000 total job loss and $1.5 billion in reduced economic outputs in Iowa alone. One of the biggest changes is the work requirement to receive Medicaid coverage. Any person to be eligible for coverage must work, volunteer, or pursue education for 20 hours per week or 80 hours per month if under the age of 65. The actual federal dollar loss in Iowa next year is estimated to be $904 million. Clean energy tax credits are gone. This was the program that gave tax credits to make homes more energy efficient. The National Energy Assistance Directors Association estimates a 10.5% increase in electricity costs nationally between June and September 2026 compared to the same period last year, CBS News reports. The real hit was the withdrawal of support from the federal government that Iowa was achieving wind energy. Student loan repayments will increase the amount due. The Small Business Administration will increase the standard loan fixed rate. Interest rate deductions on home improvement loans have been eliminated. One of the biggest blows, though, is in the SNAP food stamp program. According to the Congressional Budget Office, funding reduction will reach $211 billion by 2035. It is expected that up to 300,000 nationwide will lose coverage in an average month. Some states have already been hit hard. Estimates in Arizona indicate that already 450,000 people have lost access to food stamps, including 190,000 children. John Maynard Keynes held that when times are tough, governments should fight by increasing spending. President Donald Trump wants the Federal Reserve to lower interest rates, which could raise inflation. Upper-income people can withstand that, but Americans working on a flat hourly rate or annual salary cannot adjust. If the president has turned the economic model upside down, he has Keynes' doctrine doing backflips. Fortunately, there is at least one Iowa political leader who understands the coming economic vortex. I interviewed State Representative Brian Meyer, Democrat from Des Moines, the House Minority Leader. Quote, "We know what is coming and we are going to have to fight, hopefully with the new governor and the Republicans in the House and Senate, to protect average income earning Iowans, not the ones who own the apartments, but the renters who live there," end quote, he said. He added, quote, "If we have to fight alone, remember it is not the size of the dog in the fight, but the fight in the dog. We Democrats have a lot of dogs," end quote. "As for me, if these economic circumstances descend upon us, it would be a great time to get back to bipartisanship." Dave Nagel of Cedar Falls is a former Iowa Democratic Party state chairman and three-term U.S. congressman from Iowa. This column was first published in Iowa Capital Dispatch. Next, we have obituaries. Robert Bob Svesina, August 24, 1947 to July 14, 2026. Robert E. Svesina, age 78, Plymouth, Minnesota, passed away July 14, 2026 at Abbott Northwestern Hospital, Minneapolis, Minnesota.
Robert Bob was born August 24th, 1947, in Council Bluffs, Iowa, to Marjorie and Edward Svezina. He graduated in 1965 from Abraham Lincoln High School, Council Bluffs, Iowa. Following graduation, Bob was a tour guide for the Union Pacific and was even on first-name basis with Joe DiMaggio, though they uniquely never met face-to-face. Bob graduated from Wayne State College and University of Nebraska, Omaha with an MBA, served as an ensign in the Naval Reserves and a second lieutenant in the Iowa Air National Guard. Bob was preceded in death by his parents, Edward and Marjorie, parents-in-law, Floyd, Dorothy, and Phyllis Wielander, sister, Heather Svezina Gerlach, his brothers-in-law, Richard Gerlach and Wally Wielander, and sister-in-law, Linda Wielander. He is survived by his wife, Patricia, sons, Travis and Sarah, Todd and Lucy, and Chad and Ashley, grandchildren, Evan, Summer, Scott, and Jacob, sister, Deborah and Kim Hynek, sisters-in-law, Barb and Andre Corvo, and Robin Wielander, nephews, Brent and Natasha, Mark and Heather, Chris and Madison, nieces, Clarissa and Tyler, Sonny and Pat, Wendy and Brad, Wynn and Kevin, as well as handfuls of great grandnieces and nephews. Bob had many passions in life. The first was his beloved wife, Patricia, whom he married on June 14, 1974, at St. Mark Church in Council Bluffs, Iowa. Their family grew with the arrival of Travis in Omaha, Nebraska. His work transition sent them to Houston, Texas, and then to Des Moines, Iowa, where they welcomed their twins, Todd and Chad. Eventually, Bob's work took them to Plymouth, Minnesota, where they have resided since 1989. Bob lived to be Grandpa Dinosaur and was happiest spending time with his grandchildren, talking about his grandchildren and cheering them on at all their activities. Bob gave 100% to everything he put his mind to, and it showed. Whether it was his accomplishments as an author of industrial sensor books and publications, or his patents, one which resides in the Smithsonian Technology Department. He held numerous speaking engagements in several different countries. Bob and his family were members of Messiah United Methodist of Plymouth for 37 years. Bob even found time to serve dinners at the Simpson Shelter, now the Simpson Housing Service in Minneapolis. In his retirement, Bob was an avid member and past chairperson of the Twin Cities Civil War Roundtable, contributing a great deal to their mission of preserving history. He loved to travel to Civil War sites and museums with his wife and wrote many pieces, as well as produced videos, especially on General Dodge. Bob recently had taken up the call to join the Freemasons and was a member of the Minnesota Corvette Club and held a special interest in the Black Angel. Bob was a man with a very large heart. He loved his family dearly and was loved deeply in return. His legacy will carry on with the many people who shared his knowledge and interests, the many places he traveled, the passion projects he contributed to, and in the lives of those who were blessed to know him. A memorial service for Bob will be held at 11 a.m. on Friday, July 31st, with visitation 1 hour prior at Messiah United Methodist Church, 17805 County Road 6, Plymouth, Minnesota, with a reception to follow. Dennis L. Allen, age 64, of Council Bluffs, passed away July 22, 2026, in Omaha, Nebraska. Graveside service and burial Monday, August 3, 2026, at 11 a.m. in Ridgewood Cemetery. For additional obituary details, please visit www.cutleronel.com. Larry Seeger, September 20th, 1945 to July 24, 2026. Larry Joe Seeger, age 80, passed away peacefully at Methodist Jeannie Edmondson on July 24th, 2026. He was born September 20th, 1945, to the late Howard and Marion Hoff Seeger in Council Bluffs, Iowa. Larry was a member of East Side Christian Church. In addition to his parents, he was preceded in death by his son, Donald Seeger, brothers Michael Seeger and Kevin Seeger. Larry is survived by his wife of 59 years, Ethelyn Seeger, children Penny Farrell and Matthew Sr.,
Karen Fry and Floyd and Terry Knight and Michael, grandchildren and great-grandchildren, a host of other family and friends. Visitation will be held from 5 to 7 at Hoy Klimowski Funeral Home on Tuesday, July 28, 2026. Funeral service will be held at 10 a.m. at Hoy Klimowski Funeral Home on Wednesday, July 29, 2026. Interment is in Cedar Lawn Cemetery. The family will direct memorials. And now we'll move on to sports. Inside Trading Card Madness, taking a look at what has caused the explosive growth of collecting by Austin Heinen. And there's a picture of trading card enthusiasts perusing the selection of cards, collectibles, and memorabilia during the GAS card show's Road to the National Card Show at the Mid-America Center on Sunday, July 26, 2026. One of the Midwest's biggest trading card conventions swept through Council Bluffs this weekend, where thousands of collectors and trading card enthusiasts united for 3 days of trading, buying, and selling various trading card sets, sports memorabilia, and authentic autographed items. From Friday afternoon through Sunday, tens of thousands of people made their way to the Mid-America Center for the 3rd annual GAS Card Show's Road to the National Card Show, entertained tens of thousands of collectors and sports memorabilia enthusiasts. Quote, this has been a lead-in show for the national show in Chicago, and this has grown every year over the last 3 years, CEO of GAS Card Shows Mitch Gibson said. It's been amazing here in Council Bluffs and Omaha this weekend. This area always shows up for us, and we appreciate that. This year, we had about 500 tables, and it's been a great time, end quote. Vendors from cities such as, but not limited to, Des Moines, Omaha, Kansas City, Minneapolis, Chicago, Milwaukee, and states like Minnesota, Missouri, Illinois, Wisconsin, Nebraska, South Dakota, Oklahoma, and more came and made this the biggest trading card convention in Council Bluffs yet. Next year, it's planned to be twice as big as this year's. As demand and passion for trading cards and collectibles go up, many are excited for the continuous growth of this hobby. Quote, next year we plan to have about 1,000 tables here, Gibson said. I started collecting cards back in 1987, and there was a boom back in the late 80s and 90s. This now, though, is twice as big as it ever was. With social media influencers, it's a commodity as well as a collectible hobby. There's all sorts of people in this now, from those who now use this as a financial tool to coming here and just buying cards they've always wanted since they were a kid, end quote. According to The Athletic, multiple popular live sellers estimated that the biggest live selling businesses in the trading card business or hobby are generating $100 million or more per year in revenue from social commerce through live selling and box breaks, which is driving demand higher than it's ever been, and it's still growing. Mizohu analyst David Bellinger estimates the trading card market, which includes both sports cards and gaming items, is a $10 billion to $20 billion industry, while Yahoo Finance says both Target and Walmart turn out over $1 billion annually in trading card revenue, while other retail giants like Costco and Five Below also have significant inventory movement and measurable market presence. With that, people traveled from all over the Midwest to attend and not just sell, buy, and trade, but advertise and get their businesses out while also meeting and learning about the customer demand, which grows more and more challenging by the year for trading card and sports memorabilia vendors alike. Quote, the card side of things really exploded during COVID when everybody was kind of locked up and we couldn't do a whole lot, said Matthew Hoyt of T7 Custom Sports, a sports memorabilia shop based out of Kearney, Missouri. We had a little bit of extra money to spend on boxes or on hobbies and stuff like that. I think even after that, over the years, it's really just continued to pick up steam. I think just with the sports side of things, everybody has their favorite teams, favorite athletes. I think just in general, I think with the younger generations coming in, they just respect the sports side of things, end quote. Hoyt, who came to the convention from Kansas City with his own business,
travels around to these conventions for various reasons, not just to expose his sports card and memorabilia to the public, but to younger generations who love the sports and even educate them on how things work, while also trying to meet the rising demand of the enthusiasts. Quote, it's kind of difficult as far as the memorabilia side, Hoyt said. On the card side of things, it's whatever comes up to the table, and hey, let's make a deal. Our number one thing is to just spread the hobby to younger kids and help educate people on maybe what cards cost, what memorabilia costs, how we authenticate things, and who authenticates for us, end quote. While the rise in demand has its challenges, it's also what keeps things growing for businesses and hobbyists at a surging rate. For Cheesehead Consignments' Eric Highlander, the challenge isn't just meeting demand, but also keeping the interest of various generations. And over the years, Highlander believes that's another part of the trading card and memorabilia niche that's also increased. Quote, the rise in demand has been outstanding in the last few years, Highlander said, especially seeing more and more younger generations get into it. And on the sports side, I think the more and more social influencers have helped, but also have helped the prices. We see a lot of people at shows now that were on the other side of the table. They're sellers, which is awesome. And from college basketball, how are Iowa State basketball newcomers progressing this summer? First impressions aren't always everything, but it is important to start things off well, especially as Iowa State basketball continues to immerse itself in summer workouts. It's a getting-to-know-you process while the Cyclones' eight newcomers try to make their mark and integrate themselves with Iowa State's five returning scholarship players, six returners in total. They're still growing accustomed to the new terminology, schemes, and seeing how they fit in with their new teammates. There's still plenty of time before the late October exhibition games against Creighton and Northwestern and the official season tip-off against Memphis on November 2nd, though those first games always arrive much quicker than anticipated. For now, Iowa State is past the halfway point of its eight-week summer program, which began on June 15th. Head coach T.J. Otzelberger is forming those early impressions, but players and fellow coaches know there is still room for growth. Quote, at that point where everybody's continuing to show what they can do and on a daily basis, Otzelberger said, I'm learning more and more about each guy and how it all fits together, and I've been really pleased with the progress up to this point, end quote. The program's expectations, demands, and standards are made abundantly clear during the recruiting process. For some newcomers, embracing the challenge made Iowa State even more appealing. Quote, I chose Iowa State because it fits me as a person, said Northwestern transfer Trey Singleton, who played against the Cyclones at Hilton Coliseum in last year's exhibition game. I think everybody in this country knows that Coach TJ is a really tough guy and he does everything the right way. Just having those program indicators and just doing everything the right way. Quote, it's one thing to see it, but it's another to play it against it, like really feel it. I pretty much knew once I did officially enter the portal and they had reached out that this was the right place for me, end quote. Singleton is one of five new transfers. As a rising sophomore, he's the youngest of the veteran-filled bunch. And that does it for today's reading of the Daily Nonpareil. I'm your reader, Nita. You can access a recording of today's reading on our website, iowaradioreading.org, at any time. 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

0: Hey, Dad, your prescription will be ready in just a minute. Hey, Dad, your laundry will be ready in just a minute. Dad, your lunch will be ready in just a minute.
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I'm Pat Steele. 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Now let's take a look at the weather and headlines from today's Des Moines Register. Today we're expecting a high of 90 degrees, sunshine and lots of humidity. Winds will be out of the east-northeast at 6 to 12 miles per hour. Tonight, the temperature drops down to a low of 71 under mostly clear skies and light winds. Tomorrow, we're back up in the 90s again, a high of 92, lots of sunshine. Thursday, there's a possibility of a thunderstorm. And Friday, humidity, a high of 84 and a chance with showers as well. The weekend looks to be a little bit cooler, highs in the 80s and possible rain on Saturday. Our normal high for this time of year is 86 degrees, so we'll be above that again today. Normal low is 67. Record high back in 1936, 108 degrees. Oof, my, no air conditioning back then either. And a record low, 52 in 1911. Sun rose today at 6:05, and it'll set this evening at 8:37. 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Also have a story on

several of Iowa's most competitive races hold firm cash advantages over their Republican opponents as the November 3rd general election approaches, new filings show. But GOP leaders are amassing hefty war chests of their own to funnel resources to their candidates most likely to face intense spending before Election Day. The Iowa House and Senate races, expected to be competitive, include contests in the Des Moines Metro as well as a pair of Senate seats on either side of the state that Democrats flipped in special elections last year and are now trying to defend. Democrats are hopeful they will be able to flip the governor's office with State Auditor Rob Sand, the lone statewide elected Democrat, as their nominee. He faces Republican businessman Zach Lane. With Sand at the top of the ticket and national political conditions favoring Democrats, the party is looking to gain ground in key legislative seats, and if Sand wins, limit Republicans' ability to thwart his agenda. Republicans hold a 67-33 supermajority in the House. In the Senate, a string of recent Democratic special election wins has cut the GOP majority to 32-17, just short of a supermajority. Legislative candidates often receive significant financial support from their legislative leadership and state political parties, allowing them to run ads and send campaign mail in the final weeks before an election. The Iowa Democratic Party raised more than twice as much cash as the Republican Party of Iowa in the most recent fundraising period, $1.6 million to $791,690, according to filings with the Iowa Ethics and Campaign Disclosure Board, which cover May 15 through July 14. Sand's campaign donated $750,000 to the Iowa Democratic Party, accounting for nearly half of its total raised for the period. The Iowa Democratic Party ended the fundraising period with $1.4 million in cash on hand, slightly more than the Republican Party of Iowa's $1.3 million. House Speaker Pat Grassley, Republican of New Hartford, far outpaced his Democratic counterpart in his report, the first since the June primary. Grassley brought in $156,400, bumping his war chest to $898,690. House Minority Leader Brian Meyer, Democrat of Des Moines, raised $20,228, nudging his campaign coffers to $160,231. House Majority Leader Bobby Kaufman, Republican of Wilton, also eclipsed Meyer. He raised $30,000 and has $245,741 in the bank. Senate Minority Leader Janice Weiner, Democrat of Iowa City, tallied $60,639 in the most recent fundraising period, bumping her total in the bank to $120,322. Senate Majority Leader Mike Klemisch, Republican of Spillville, and Senate President Amy Sinclair, Republican of Allerton, are not up for re-election this year and did not have to file campaign finance reports. Klemisch reported $501,950 in the bank at the end of 2025. His most recent report, while Sinclair reported $202,117. Depending on candidates' fundraising, the most recent reports begin either on May 15th or on the Wednesday preceding Iowa's primary election, or May 27th, and go through July 14th. Candidates are required to file reports with the state once they raise or spend more than $1,000 in a calendar year. Now moving on to some of the key races. First is the Iowa House District 39, which is most the district is mostly in Des Moines proper. Former Democratic state lawmaker Nate Bolton holds a significant cash advantage over his Republican opponent Troy Clark in the race for House District 39, which is open with the retirement of longtime Democratic state representative Rick Olson. Bolton, who previously served in the Iowa Senate, raised $10,000 from Decorah trial attorney Nicholas Rowley, $2,500 from local number 4 Fire PAC, and $1,000 from the Democratic gubernatorial nominee Fred Hubble, a major Democratic donor. Clark, an insurance advisor, raised $800 from 5 individual donors. The campaign reported $830 in debt owed

0: to Clark for campaign signs. So for Nate Bolton, he has cash on hand of $78,627. For Troy Clark, cash on hand $120. For Iowa House District 40, which is Des Moines and Altoona, Republican incumbent Bill Gustoff outraised Democratic challenger Heather Sievers in Iowa House District 40, but Sievers maintains the overall cash advantage as they gear up for the rematch of their razor-thin 2024 contest. Gustoff, an attorney, raised $5,000 each from Gary and Barbara Rubel of Des Moines and the Realtors PAC, as well as $2,500 from Iowa Law PAC and $2,000 from Wellmark Inc. PAC. Sievers, a registered nurse and care navigation advocate for patients with complex medical and socioeconomic needs, raked in $9,000 from the Iowa Democratic Party, $5,000 from Hubble, and $4,500 from Teresa Welch of Oregon. So that leaves Gustoff, the Republican incumbent, with cash on hand of $70,096, and Heather Sievers, the Democrat, with cash on hand of $83,017. In Iowa House District 41, covering most of northern Ankeny, former State Representative Molly Buck, a Democrat, outraised Republican incumbent State Rep Ryan Weldon in her bid to reclaim the seat he ousted her from in 2024. The 2024 face-off between Buck, a teacher, and Weldon, a digital business development manager in Iowa House District 41, marked one of the state's closest legislative contests and is seen as a pickup opportunity for Democrats. Buck's haul includes $5,000 from Hubble and $3,946 from the Ankeny area Democrats. Weldon's top donors include $2,500 each from Donald F. Lamberti, the co-founder of Casey's, and Build Pack of the National Association of Home Builders. Right now, Ryan Weldon, the Republican, has cash on hand of $16,774. Molly Buck, the Democrat, has cash on hand of $48,965. In Iowa House District 42, which covers southern Ankeny, Democrat Amy Taglarini outpaced Republican Heather Stevenson, a Des Moines Area Community College adjunct instructor, in fundraising in the race for Iowa House District 42. The seat is open after Democratic State Representative Heather Mattson decided to run for the Iowa Senate. Democrats are hoping to hold on to the seat Mattson maintained by slim margins during the last two elections. Taglarini's largest donations include $5,000 from Hubble and $3,946 from the Ankeny area Democrats, while Stevenson raised $1,000 from former Casey's CEO Bob Myers. So that leaves Heather Stevenson, Republican, with cash on hand of $10,229, and Amy Taglarini, the Democrat, cash on hand $28,475. In Iowa House District 43, covering Johnston, Urbandale, and Sailorville, Democrat Jill Alesch, A-L-E-S-C-H, holds a sizable cash advantage over Republican Nicole Hasso in the open Iowa House District 43 seat that is expected to be a tight contest. The seat opened after Republican State Representative Eddie Andrews ran an unsuccessful campaign for governor, and Democrats are looking to take back the historically blue district in November. Alesch, an assistant director attorney of pension risk transfer at Principal Life Insurance Company, was unopposed in the primary. She raised three times as much as her opponent, including $9,000 from the Iowa Democratic Party and $5,000 from Hubble. Hasso cleared a three-way GOP primary with the backing of Governor Kim Reynolds and former Governor Terry Branstad. Since then, the financial advisor raised $6,923, including $250 from Branstad and $1,000 from the DFL Revocable Trust established by Lamberti. So to summarize, Jill Alesch, the Democrat, has cash on hand of $55,085. Nicole Hasso, the Republican, has cash on hand of $30,016. In Iowa House District 52, which is Marshalltown, Democrat Mike Tupper significantly outraised Republican incumbent Representative David Blom in the race for U.S. House District 52, where Democrats see a chance to reclaim the seat after losing it in 2024. Tupper, a retired Marshalltown police chief, brought in $9,000 from the Iowa Democratic Party, about half his total. Blom, a sheet metal worker whose 2024 election win flipped the seat red, is rounding out his first term in the Iowa House. About $1,900 of his contribution came from online fundraising from the platform Win Red. So Blom, the Republican incumbent, has $17,782 cash on hand. Tupper, the Democrat, has cash on hand of $25,653. Iowa Senate District 1, which is Sioux City and Lawton, State Senator Caitlin Dre, Democrat of Sioux City, flipped the Senate District 1 seat from Republican control in a special election last August. She holds a large fundraising lead over Republican Christopher Prosh in a rematch of last year's contest. Dre's largest donor was Hubble, who gave $10,000. She also reported extensive fundraising through the online platform Act Blue. Prosh did not report raising or spending any money. He spent $2,079 of his own money on campaign signs, T-shirts, and palm cards, which he reported as in-kind contributions. So, summarizing, Dre, the Democrat incumbent, has $93,794 cash on hand. Prosh, the Republican, has cash on hand of $222. Iowa Senate District 21, which is Ankeny, State Representative Heather Mattson, Democrat of Ankeny, is facing off with John Hollenrake, a Deputy State Director of U.S. Senator Joni Ernst, for Ankeny-based Senate District 21, which is open after Mike Bussolo's decision to move and run in District 23. Mattson's largest donation was $7,893 from the Ankeny area Democrats, and $4,000 each from Teresa Welch of Oregon and Carson Gleberman of New York. Nearly all of Hollenrake's fundraising came from a $1,000 donation from Stephen Bowl of Ankeny. He has also loaned his campaign $3,215. So Hollenrake, the Republican, has $1,506 on hand. Mattson, the Democrat, has $129,936 cash on hand. Iowa Senate District 23, which encompasses Granger, Grimes, Bondurant, Mitchellville, Runnels, Urbandale, has Bussolo, the Republican, holding a fundraising edge over his Democratic opponent, Tony Thompson, in the race for Iowa Senate District 23, as State Senator Jack Whitfer plans to retire. Bussolo currently represents Senate District 21 in Ankeny, but has said he is moving to run in District 23. Some of his largest donations came from PACs, including $5,000 from Nextra Energy, $3,000 from Iowa Health PAC. Bussolo also pulled in $5,000 from South Dakota Biofuel Company CEO Jeff Bruin. Thompson, a small business owner and farmer, received more individual contributions than Bussolo. His largest donations came from union PACs, including $1,000 from the local union number 347, IBEW PAC, and $500 from Iron Workers Local 67 PAC. So, to summarize, Bussolo, the Republican, has cash on hand, $73,578. Tony Thompson, the Democrat, has cash on hand of $32,685. And our final one is Iowa Senate District 35, which is Clinton County, parts of Jackson and Scott counties. State Senator Mike Zimmer, Democrat of DeWitt, who won a special election last year to flip a GOP-held seat, leads in fundraising and cash on hand over his Republican opponent, Joe Studding. Zimmer received $10,000 from Hubble, while Studding received $10,000 from Lawrence Bay, a former mayor of Port Byron, Illinois. So to summarize that, Mike Zimmer, Democrat, he's the incumbent, has $60,124 on hand. Studying, the Republican, has $16,004 cash on hand. Pat?
1: Thanks, Dan. Continuing with Front Page Des Moines Register, our next story is written by Tyler Jett. Its headline is Des Moines Public Schools were queried price in 2024. 10 months before immigration officials arrested Des Moines Public Schools Superintendent Ian Roberts, a district accountant questioned expenses paid to Roberts' romantic and business partner. On November 1, 2024, according to emails recently obtained by the Des Moines Register, Des Moines Public Schools accounting manager Ben Lukeman asked Lively Paradox CEO Nicole Price how many times she consulted for the district and when those consultations occurred. Roberts had served as an independent contractor for Price's leadership coaching company for about a decade at that point. Price's ex-husband also accused the two of having an affair and once called the police on Roberts after finding him in Price's bed. By the time Lupkin asked Price about payments she had received from the district, Des Moines Public Schools chief financial officers and procurement manager had known about the professional relationship between Price and Roberts for more than a year. The email raises questions about whether other district officials knew about the relationship. When the Iowa Auditor's Office investigated payments, Des Moines Public Schools CFO Shashank Arora said he did not tell others in the district about the relationship after learning of it in September 2023. But the state auditor's investigation, which Des Moines Public Schools requested after Roberts' arrest last year, does not mention a district manager had questioned the invoices. Des Moines Public Schools spokesperson Amanda Lewis declined to answer the Register's questions about what prompted Lubicant's email or whether district's internal accountants knew about Roberts' relationship with Price at that point. Lewis did say that Des Moines Public School changed its conflict of interest policy after Roberts' arrest, as the state auditor's office had recommended. Des Moines Public Schools has acknowledged about the issues raised and remains focused on applying the lessons learned to improve our practices moving forward, Lewis said. She said now administrators now must disclose conflicts every year. Following Roberts' arrest last September, he resigned from the district and pleaded guilty to federal charges of illegal firearm possession and lying on employment paperwork, a charge stemming from the fact that he used a fake security card and falsely claimed to be a U.S. citizen. In fact, the Guyanese immigrant lacked work authorization. In May 2025, an immigration judge ordered him to leave the country, an order that Des Moines Public School officials say he did not disclose. According to the state auditor's report released in April, Arora and procurement manager Joanne Kanavivilan learned of Roberts' professional relationship with Price in September 2023 when Roberts requested that Des Moines Public Schools sign a contract with Lively Paradox. Arora and Kanavivilan found Roberts' picture on the Lively Paradox website. Despite the discovery, Price drove from Kansas City to Des Moines to train Des Moines Public School employees in October 2023. The district gave her a $300 mileage reimbursement. In December 2023, the Des Moines Public School Board hired Price to conduct a Myers-Briggs personality assessment on the elected officials. Jackie Norris, who was chair of the board at the time, has since told the Register that Roberts suggested they hire Price. The district paid Price's firm about $6,500. According to the state auditor, Arora was out of the country when the board agreed to pay Price. While he was gone, a Des Moines Public School controller who did not know about the relationship approved the contract. Des Moines Public School officials have not said when Arora found out that the district paid Price, but in November 2024, Lupkin, whose email signature says he is a certified public accountant and a certified fraud examiner, asked the Lively Paradox CEO about the invoices she submitted to the district earlier that year. According to the state auditor's report, Arora said he did not tell others in the district about Roberts' relationship with Price because he did not think the superintendent would try to secure a contract with Lively Paradox a second time. In fact, according to the emails, Roberts may have tried to contract with Lively Paradox a third time. In an email response to Lupkin, Rice wrote that after her training session for the school board, someone at Des Moines Public Schools signed another contract with her to consult again in July of 2024. She wrote that a district official canceled that contract 2 days before the event. The state auditor's report does not mention this third proposed contract with Lively Paradox. Sonia Heizuten, a spokesperson for the state auditor's office, said in a statement that she cannot disclose information that Des Moines Public School employees provided during the probe outside the details her office shared in its report. But, she added, this confirms the findings in the report and confirms the need for a conflict of interest policy. The Register learned of Lupkin's exchange with the Lively Paradox CEO after submitting an open records request for emails between Robertson Price in January. The district fulfilled that request 6 months later on July 20th. Lewis, the Des Moines Public Schools spokesperson, declined to comment on who signed that third contract with Lively Paradox, who canceled the contract, and why they canceled it. Price did not return a call seeking comment. Robert's relationship to Price caused other problems for him in his first months at Des Moines Public Schools. In late July 2023, about 3 months after he started as superintendent, Price's ex-husband applied for a restraining order against Roberts. In a court filing, Joe Hill wrote that Roberts threatened him with a gun after he found the superintendent in his wife's bed. Polk County Sheriff's Office deputies served Roberts with the restraining order in his Des Moines Public School office in late August 2023. Hill gave the Register audio recordings of what he said were marriage counseling sessions with Price. In the recordings, the woman said she had an affair with Roberts. Price has told the Register she wasn't aware of the recordings and suggested Hill may have fabricated them, an allegation that Hill denies. Despite their close relationship, Price sent Roberts a formal email in November 2024 after Lupkin asked her about the invoices she submitted to the district. She told Roberts their relationship had often been, quote, smooth and efficient, end quote, but she added the two had, quote, encountered some inefficiencies and additional touch points beyond what we'd typically offer, given the generosity Lively Paradox graciously extends, end quote. I'd appreciate the chance to discuss any shifts that might be contributing to these issues so we can get back to the ease and effectiveness we're used to, she wrote, and added, let me know when we can connect. According to the records provided by Des Moines Public Schools, Roberts did not respond. Dan?
0: All right. Thank you, Pat. The next article, closing out the front page, is Central Iowa Waterworks turns off its nitrate removal plant. This is written and reported by Danelle Eller of the Des Moines Register. And it's Dateline Rockwell City. After a record-setting 193 days, Central Iowa Waterworks turned off the nitrate removal facility that's enabled the regional authority to meet federal safe drinking water limits for roughly 6 months. Amy Kaler, Des Moines Waterworks CEO, told a group of farmers, legislators, and political candidates in northwest Iowa on Saturday, July 25th, that the drinking water utility stopped running Central Iowa's large nitrate removal facility on Thursday, July 23rd, with declining nitrate levels in its source waters. On Monday, July 27th, Central Iowa Waterworks, CIWW, said it was lifting its request that customers cut in half their water use, although the group continued to urge residents to use water wisely. Des Moines Waterworks, one of 12 members of CIWW, operates the nitrate removal plant, while the regional authority is the governing body that owns the asset. Previously, the longest the nitrate removal plant had operated was 177 days in 2015. Kaler says, quote, it's been running virtually all year, end quote. Kaler, who participated in the discussion about water quality at the field day, organized by three North Iowa farmers who call themselves the Loeb, L-O-B-E, Rangers. The farmers, Matt Borman, Zach Smith, and James Hepp, use social media to urge fellow growers to adopt conservation practices that reduce fertilizer losses that contribute to high nitrate levels and harmful algae blooms in Iowa's waterways that downstream utilities struggle to treat. The field day Saturday was their first. Borman says, quote, "We're trying to point out simple things that are obvious but work, cover crops, in-season nitrogen, reduced tillage," end quote, adding that the men are talking with gubernatorial candidates, Democrat Rob Sand, the state auditor, and Republican businessman Zach Lane, about what farmers can do to cut fertilizer losses. Cover crops hold fertilizers in place in the fall and spring when heavy rainfall can pull them into Iowa's waterways. Fertilizing crops in the spring or during the growing season instead of the fall reduces runoff and gives plants the nutrients they need while they're growing. And reducing tillage can cut erosion and build soil health, the men told those attending the field day. Borman says, quote, "None of this costs us yields or hurts our bottom line. We're still in business. We're not broke. We're proof that it works," end quote. Borman said farmers likely will face future government regulations if they don't adopt conservation practices that improve water quality. Borman says, "We have too many people who are choosing not to play ball," end quote. Communities across Iowa have struggled with high nitrate levels, microcystins that can emerge with toxic algal blooms, and other pollutants. On June 8th, Central Iowa Waterworks banned customers from watering their lawns, with spiking demand threatening to outstrip the utility's ability to treat high nitrate levels. It was the second year in a row that CIWW issued the summer lawn watering ban. Des Moines Waterworks has struggled with high nitrate levels in the Des Moines and Raccoon Rivers, the primary drinking water sources for 600,000 Central Iowa customers. Nitrate levels in the Raccoon River, for example, lingered around 15 milligrams per liter for much of the year. Data from the U.S. Geological Survey shows, and only recently fell to 5 milligrams per liter. The federal safe drinking water limit for nitrates is 10 milligrams per liter. High nitrate levels are dangerous for infants and have been linked to some cancers. Iowa has the nation's second highest cancer rate and is only one of three states with rising new cancer rates. The regional authority lifted the lawn watering ban for residential customers on July 1st and pulled the order for businesses and governments on July 20th. State Senator Dennis Guth, G-U-T-H, who farms in north central Iowa, asked Kaler what it cost to run the nitrate removal facility and if it wasn't more cost-effective to treat nitrates at the plant rather than pay for conservation practices or infrastructure like wetlands and bioreactors that clean water. Guth, a Republican from Clemmy, says, quote, "I had an agricultural engineer tell me that if you figured out how many people you served and how it's divided all out, it amounts to about $2 or $3 per person per year. It seems like it's a whole lot cheaper to remove the nitrates than it would be to build treatment out in the rural areas," end quote. While the nitrate removal costs haven't yet been fully calculated, Kaler said last year the nitrate removal plant expense reached $1.6 million. The Iowa Nutrient Reduction Strategy estimates it would cost about $750 million annually over five decades for farmers to meet the state goal to cut by 45% the nitrogen and phosphorus levels that leave the state and contribute to a dead zone in the Gulf of Mexico, renamed the Gulf of America by the Trump administration. Farmer participation, however, is voluntary and encouraged through state incentives. Even though gains have been made, critics say that they're not at the scale needed to make improvements. For example, the strategy calls for about 13.8 million corn and soybean acres to be planted annually in cover crops, but only about 3.8 million acres. When Kim Reynolds announced Central Iowa Waterworks would receive a $25 million grant to expand and upgrade its nitrate removal facility, part of a statewide overhaul of Iowa's water quality funding. Kaler told Guth that relying on utility treatment doesn't improve the health of the state's rivers, lakes, and streams that Iowans also rely on for recreation like fishing, swimming, and boating. And Catherine DeLong, Iowa State University Extension's water quality program manager, said utility treatment doesn't help rural residents who rely on wells for drinking water, but struggle with pollutants like bacteria, nitrates, and arsenic. DeLong says, quote, they're the ones directly accessing source water and paying for treatment problems, paying if problems are discovered. DeLong, who urged rural residents to get their wells tested annually, a process that can be done at no or little cost through Iowa's counties.
1: Thanks, Dan. One more short story from the main section of the Register before we turn our attention to Metro in Iowa. Driver hits the gas instead of the brake, punching a hole in a Clive bar. The Ducktail Lounge in Clive is temporarily closed after a car ran into the building Sunday, July 26th. An unimpaired driver pulled into the lounge's parking lot at 5:57 p.m. and accidentally pressed the gas pedal instead of the brakes, according to the Clive Police Department. The car then slammed into the Ducktail Lounge, causing an estimated total of $100,000 worth of damage to the building and $10,000 for the vehicle. No one was injured. According to the bar's owner, Doug McGee, the accident destroyed both bathrooms. On their Facebook page, the Ducktail Lounge joked, quote, it was time for a remodel anyway. While repairing, McGee plans on modernizing the color scheme of the bar and replacing some televisions, which have been bought new for the World Cup. McGee said he hopes to reopen for business by July 29th, and the bar will be back to normal in the next month. Dan?
0: All right, moving on to Metro in Iowa. The lead article there is Altoona Council suspends its tax abatement program. This is written and reported by Philip Sitter of the Des Moines Register. The city of Altoona is indefinitely suspending its tax abatement program for new and improved homes after the Altoona City Council approved the action July 20th. Altoona's mayor, Dean O'Connor, has said the city is under financial pressure because of the property tax law the state enacted this year that caps the growth of city's levies and prevents valuation made through tax abatement or tax increment financing incentives from counting as new construction. It's something other Des Moines metro cities have also been grappling with. Home improvement projects will no longer be eligible for tax abatement in Altoona on or after February 2, 2027, according to a statement from O'Connor on the city's website. But prospective homeowners seeking to build a new home face an even sooner deadline. Any residential subdivision final plat that does not receive City Council approval by December 21st will not be eligible for tax abatement, according to the statement. Homes approved to receive tax abatement on or before that date will continue to receive abatement. The city's program offers a discount of up to $75,000 off the assessed value of eligible new or improved homes for up to 5 years. Ending the program is, quote, not a change the city sought, nor does it reflect a reduced commitment to responsible growth or economic development. Rather, it is a response to state law that has significantly limited our ability to offer this incentive while remaining fiscally responsible, end quote. And that was all according to the O'Connor statement from the website. O'Connor previously told the Register that state law means the city must start looking ahead to protect funding for the most essential services, public works to maintain streets, and fire and emergency medical services, as well as police for the community's protection. O'Connor says, quote, the future is fairly bleak for us financially, end quote. The law is projected to lower Iowans' property tax payments by $4.2 billion over 6 years. Pleasant Hill recently suspended its tax incentive program, and Des Moines is weighing whether to roll back tax incentives it has used to spur new development. Other metro cities have said they are reviewing the law's impact, but have not yet made decisions about their tax incentive programs. Altoona usually receives about 125 applications for single-family residential tax abatement each year, according to City Finance Director Andrew Lent. Currently, 619 homes in Altoona are receiving more than $45.5 million in abated value, according to the Polk County Assessor's Office. Cities do have other revenue sources beyond property taxes, such as sales taxes, hotel-motel taxes, and utility fees. Voters in Ankeny will decide in September whether the city will enact a 1% local option sales tax. Johnston, Urbandale, and West Des Moines have in recent years been among metro cities to enact franchise fees on electric and gas utilities. But Altoona already has a local option sales tax and the state-mandated cap of 5% franchise fees on gas and electric utilities. O'Connor encouraged residents to contact their legislators. Quote, should future legislative action restore the viability of tax abatement, we will evaluate reinstating the program and communicate any updates promptly, end quote, he said.
1: Thanks, Dan. Continuing with the Metro Niles section, while Key sets new rules for e-bikes, officials are ready to revisit ordinances as needed. Philip Sitter of the Register wrote this article. The city of Waukee has passed an ordinance setting speed limits and other regulations for electric bicycles, scooters, and other devices. But as the technology continues to evolve, city officials said they are prepared to revisit the ordinance as needed, and there's no timeline on when police will pivot from only educating people about rules to enforcing them. The ordinance, approved by Waukee City Council on July 20th, includes these provisions. First, electric motorcycles or e-motos that have engines with power exceeding 750 watts and that can travel up to 39 miles per hour are treated as mopeds and cannot be operated on sidewalks or trails. Riders in the street must meet licensing, registration, and insurance requirements. Secondly, bicycles, e-bikes, and e-scooters are allowed on public sidewalks and trails, but riders must stay on paved paths when in public parks or green spaces. Next, e-scooters and non-motorized devices such as skateboards, rollerblades are only allowed on streets with a speed limit of 25 miles per hour or less when a sidewalk or trail is not available. And finally, if there is no posted speed limit, the default speed limit for any device on a sidewalk or trail is 20 miles per hour. Waukee Police Chief Chad McCluskey said in a news release that the ordinance enables us to have a more specific message and just asking for parents and riders to act responsibly. Other metro cities are in various stages of drafting or passing similar ordinances. In Ankeny, an ordinance passed in April set a 20-mile-per-hour speed limit on e-scooters and low-speed e-bikes on sidewalks and trails, and when in city parks, riders must keep those devices on paved surfaces. E-scooters and low-speed e-bikes can also be operated on residential sidewalks but have to be walked on public sidewalks in business districts such as Uptown and the District. The city of Clive recently enacted a 20-mile-per-hour speed limit for e-bikes and e-scooters on sidewalks and trails as well as on residential streets. Waukee Mayor Courtney Clark said in the city's release that we hear from residents nearly every day about close calls and concerns for kids' safety. Clark was not available Friday, July 24th, for further comment, but added in the release, quote, technology is changing quickly, and we'll continue listening to community members and updating our approach as needed, end quote. City spokesperson Heather Barron said any further changes to the ordinances would go through the required drafting and council approval process. Barron's also said, and there is no set date on when police will pivot from educating riders about their responsibilities to writing tickets. We'll do that for a while, but there's no specific cutoff date, Barron said about the education. McCluskey previously told the Register civil infractions for violating the ordinance cannot be issued against a child, so their parents would have to pay the $25 ticket. But, he said, officers would contact parents and give them a warning. He said, our goal is not to go out and write a bunch of tickets. The city's website noted violations under state law may have different penalties. Traffic violations in a street, such as riding without a required license or permit, may result in a traffic ticket. And adults can be ticketed for allowing someone without a required license or insurance to operate a device. More information about the rules in Waukee and other safety tips is available at the waukee.org ride safe site on the city's website. The Iowa Department of Transportation has also released a brochure outlining device classifications, differences, and what these mean for where people can ride and other rules. That brochure is available on the Iowa DOT website. Dan?
0: All right. Thank you, Pat. The next article is Republicans Brave Heat at Fundraiser. This is written and reported by Nora Judson of the Des Moines Register. The sun was scorching as Polk County Republicans gathered for their summer Sizzler fundraiser to hear remarks from candidates up and down the ballot. Inside the banquet hall of the Des Moines Isaac Walton Banquet and Event Lodge on Saturday, July 25th, the air conditioning was blasting and event-goers were decked out head to toe in red, white, and blue. Around 150 people turned out to spend their evening with the candidates and, in some cases, drenching them in a dunk tank outside. The event was so popular, said Mike Cook, a member of Polk County Republican Central Committee, that Polk County Republicans asked him to bring more chairs. Cook said with a smile, quote, "I originally thought it was some kind of a gag," end quote. Cook has been involved in political activism in one way or another for the past 37 years. In other words, he's got his finger on the pulse of Iowa politics. Even though this year's race offers up a lot of open seats, Cook is confident that with a little more than 3 months left until the election, Iowa Republicans can secure the votes they need to win. Cook says, quote, "We've got an open seat in the governor's race with Kim Reynolds leaving and then the U.S. Senate, so that maybe will be a double-edged sword in attracting a lot of people to the polls, or not many," Cook said. "But we've got 3 months, and I'm pretty good at making some phone calls," end quote. State Representative Bill Gustoff kicked off the evening's festivities with a prayer. He was followed by State Senator Mike Pike, who led the room in the Pledge of Allegiance. Then U.S. Senator Joni Ernst took the stage, welcomed by a chorus of cheers and applause that echoed all throughout the hall. The fact that she is stepping down from her seat in November didn't seem to dull the adoration of those in attendance. Ernst said, quote, "Some people have said, I'm going to miss you, Joni. You're going to miss me for 2 seconds because we have got a fabulous candidate in Ashley Hinson," end quote. Ernst praised everything from Hinson's campaign strategy to her policy, assuring the crowd that she was leaving them in good hands. Ernst said, quote, "Ashley's going to get out there and kick Democrat you know what. She's going to win this election if Republicans turn out," end quote. It was here that her speech changed tone, a preview of what the rest of the night would entail. Speaker after speaker repeated the sentiment, "More than anything, Iowa Republicans needed to turn out." Polk County Supervisor candidate Allison DeMoss is currently the only Republican in the county supervisor race, and she's confident in her ability to win. DeMoss said, quote, "When I got into this race, I called Eddie Andrews and I said, I'm going to need a couple new pairs of shoes because I intend to knock every door that I possibly can until November. And with that, we're going to have a whole lot of conversation," end quote. DeMoss said she isn't looking for a one-sided dialogue in her door knocking. Not only does she intend to call upon fellow Republicans to let them know they can't afford to sit home this election day, she said, but also those who might not agree with a Republican candidate right off the bat. DeMoss says, quote, We also have to talk to our independent neighbors because common sense, experience, leadership, they're interested in that. And we're going to have to talk to Democratic neighbors, too, because it turns out they're looking for that as well, especially in this race," end quote. Lieutenant Governor candidate Derek Wolf echoed DeMoss's statement, telling attendees that winning in November depends on getting out and having those conversations early. Wolf said, quote, "In this midterm election, where it can be a challenge to get voters to show up, we need all the help we can get. We need the help getting out and getting voters now, because this election, I will tell you, I believe from the bottom of my heart, from the top to the bottom of the ticket, is the most important election in the state of Iowa that we will see in our lifetimes." U.S. Representative Zach Nunn said the election is absolutely crucial. Nunn said, quote, "This is not the only most important election of our time. This is not only the most important election of our time. This is the one of the most important elections of the next generation. If we get this wrong, if we lose the House, if we lose the city, it will take more than a generation for all of us to be able to get back in," end quote. Other speakers at the event included Polk County Attorney candidate Jonah Dyer, current Lieutenant Governor and candidate for State Auditor Chris Knoyer, and Congressional candidate for Iowa's 2nd District Joe Mitchell. Congressional candidate for Iowa's 4th District, Chris McGowan, was invited but could not attend. There are several photos that accompany this this article. One shows Zach Nunn at the podium with three of his daughters, and then some pictures of the crowd, a photo of Derek Wolf, and then finally an outdoor photo of a very large elephant on a trailer and someone taking pictures of kids in front of that. So, Pat?
1: Thanks, Dan. Pest Company says that two Iowa cities rank in the top 50 for bed bugs. Lucia Chang and Anthony Thompson of the Register wrote this article. A pest control company has released its annual report ranking the top 50 American cities with the highest rate of bed bug infestations, and two Iowa cities are on the list. There are some caveats, though. Orkin's rankings are based on its own residential and commercial bed bug treatments performed between May 12, 2025 and May 12, 2026. In this case, high bed bug infestations don't mean that these cities don't know how to keep clean. Orkin said increased travel and high turnover at hotels, apartments, and other accommodations can create more opportunities for bed bugs to spread by hitchhiking on luggage and personal belongings. In Iowa, the two cities that rank among the highest nationwide bed bug infestations are Davenport and Cedar Rapids. Davenport sits at number 19 overall, with Cedar Rapids taking the number 25th spot. In the top 10 cities ranked are Chicago, and that's the sixth consecutive year Chicago has had the highest ranking. Number two, Los Angeles, followed by Detroit. Cleveland, coming in fifth, is Indianapolis, followed by Springfield, Illinois, Washington, D.C., Columbus, Ohio, Pittsburgh, and number 10, Grand Rapids, Michigan. Ohio was the most heavily represented state on the list, as they had six of their cities appearing in the top 50, including Cincinnati, Cleveland, Columbus, Youngstown, Dayton, and Toledo. A recent USA Today report citing a casino.ca analysis found Michigan had the nation's highest estimated risk of bed bugs for travelers, followed by Ohio, Maryland, Pennsylvania, Wisconsin, Texas, Illinois, New York, and Washington, D.C. And how can travelers avoid bringing bed bugs home? Shannon Sked, Orkin entomologist and national technical director, said that the travel season brings excitement, but it also makes awareness especially important. Orkin recommends inspecting hotel rooms before unpacking by checking mattresses and furniture for live bugs, shed skins, tiny eggs, or dark ink-like stains. Travelers should also keep luggage on elevated racks away from beds, inspect bags before returning home, and place dryer-safe clothing in a high-heat dryer for 30 to 45 minutes after traveling. Bed bugs rarely disappear on their own, making early detection and prompt professional treatment the best way to prevent infestations from spreading. And that's according to Sked from Orkin. And our final story from the Metro and Iowa section, the Des Moines police are investigating the death of a man found under a freeway bridge in the Capitol East neighborhood on Friday. A police officer with the Des Moines Police Department's mobile crisis unit, while checking a homeless encampment on East 15th Street under the Interstate 235 overpass around 8 a.m. on Friday, July 24th, found a deceased 56-year-old man, according to news release from police spokesperson Sergeant Paul Parizek. Parizek said in the release, observations at the scene indicated that the man had been deceased for some time and was beyond help. Police have not released the man's identity. An initial investigation found no signs of traumatic injury or criminal circumstances that contributed to the man's death. Evidence of a pre-existing health condition, however, was observed, according to Parizek. The Polk County Medical Examiner's Office is performing an autopsy. Dan?
0: All right. There's one final Iowa story before we move on to national and international news, and that's suspect dies after stabbing officer during Green County chase. Written and reported by Susan Stapleton of the Des Moines Register. A suspect is dead and a Jefferson police officer was injured after a vehicle pursuit in Greene County early July 26th, according to the Iowa Division of Criminal Investigation. The incident began at about 1:25 a.m. when a Jefferson Police Department officer attempted to stop a vehicle. The driver refused to stop, prompting a pursuit, DCI Special Agent in Charge Scott Rieger said in a news release. The Greene County Sheriff's Office responded to assist in the chase. Authorities said the pursued vehicle eventually lost control and entered a ditch near the intersection of 245th Street and L Avenue. According to the DCI, the driver immediately exited the vehicle armed with a knife. When the driver advanced toward an officer, the officer fired a weapon, striking the driver. Authorities said the driver continued moving forward and stabbed the officer in the face. Law enforcement officers and emergency responders attempted life-saving measures at the scene, but the driver was later pronounced dead. The injured officer was transported to Greene County Medical Center for treatment and was later released. The officer has been placed on critical incident leave in accordance with department policy. DCI is investigating the shooting. Once the investigation is complete, the findings will be forwarded to the Greene County Attorney's Office and the Iowa Attorney General's Office for review. Authorities have not released the names of the officer or the deceased driver. Pat?
1: Thanks, Dan. We'll go back now to national news. Iran appears to test the latest U.S. pause. Multiple countries and air report drone attacks. And this is a story from Reuters. Saudi Arabia, Jordan, and Iraq reported drone attacks on July 27th, 2 days after the United States abruptly suspended a two-week campaign of airstrikes against Iran, as Tehran appeared to put President Donald Trump's latest strategic U-turn to the test. Saudi Arabia said it shot down drones aimed at petroleum targets, some in its eastern province and others in the capital, Riyadh. It said the drones had been launched from Iraq by Iranian-backed militia, and it reserved the right to respond. Separately, Iran's Houthi allies in Yemen said they had targeted transit sites carrying oil to Saudi Arabia's main Red Sea oil port of Yanbu in retaliation for what it said were Saudi drone incursions into Yemeni airspace. Earlier, Jordan reported shooting down two drones, and Iraqi security sources reported a series of drone attacks on camps housing Iranian opposition Kurdish forces in northern Iraq. Officials did not identify the sources of those drones. Jordan and northern Iraq were the locations where four U.S. service members were killed during the two-week air campaign, which Trump suspended abruptly over the weekend after his top brass advised him that the strategy had run its course. Iran said that it will pause its own attacks for as long as Trump's self-imposed ceasefire continues, but also said it was still in control of the contested Strait of Hormuz and was not seeking to resume peace talks with the United States. In his latest strategic reversal over the weekend, which came with no prior announcement, Trump halted a campaign of 13 successive nights of intensifying bombings that had provoked Tehran to fire on U.S. bases in response. The end of the U.S. campaign sent oil prices tumbling. Brent crude, which had recently ticked above $100 a barrel for the first time since May, fell around 6.5% on July 27th to just over $90, having touched levels as low as $87.55. Trump's decision to suspend the campaign reflected advice from his military that the bombing had reached the limits of what it could achieve, according to U.S. official and several U.S. media reports. The U.S. official told Reuters that military commanders had advised the president that they were running out of targets. General Dan Kane, chairman of the Joint Chiefs of Staff, had expressed concern over the depletion of air defense munitions, the official said. Israeli Prime Minister Benjamin Netanyahu departed to Washington on July 27th, where he said he would meet Trump today for the first face-to-face talk since the start of their conflict with Iran. It will be Netanyahu's eighth meeting with Trump since U.S. president returned to office and their first since February, right before Israel and the United States launched a joint aerial campaign against Iran. Netanyahu said in a video statement upon departure, "In these complex times, you need to act with both great determination and great wisdom. We will discuss all the issues on the agenda, primarily Iran. Of course, our goal is to protect our security and also to expand the circle of peace around us." Israel had not taken part in the two-week U.S. bombing campaign. Netanyahu has in recent weeks acknowledged that he and Trump have had some differences as Israeli and U.S. interests in the region appear to diverge. U.S. Ambassador to the United Nations Mike Waltz said on July 26 that Trump had paused the bombing campaign to allow room for negotiations. Trump, Secretary of State Marco Rubio, and other U.S. officials have described Iran as, quote, begging for a deal, end quote. But the spokesperson for Iran's foreign ministry, Ismail Baghi, said in a televised press conference on July 27th that Iran had not asked to resume peace talks with the United States. Messages were still being passed between the sides through mediators, and Iran has not forsaken diplomacy, but, quote, reports about Iran requesting negotiations with the U.S. are fabricated, end quote. Baghi added that this is not in our DNA. Tehran also indicated it was still in control of the Strait of Hormuz. Several Iranian state media outlets cited an informed source as saying that Iran had turned around six offending ships on July 27th that had attempted to cross the strait without his permission. One of the vessels, the source said, has had an accident. And the Iranian state media report quoted the source as saying that, as previously announced, the traffic route in the Strait of Hormuz is the route specified by Iran, and other routes are contaminated and have no way out. Trump launched his renewed bombing campaign to punish Iran after Tehran fired on ships using a route through the strait that had been promoted by the United States, which has told vessels to sail close to the coast of Oman. Iran says ships may pass only through a channel that runs closer to its home coast, which it controls, and where it intends to impose transit fees. Washington and Tehran reached an agreement in June on a framework for talks meant to take place by the end of August to resolve major issues such as Iran's nuclear program, but the sides have disputed the meaning of the memorandum's language about the Strait of Hormuz, with Washington insisting it requires Tehran to allow free travel, while Iran says it grants it the authority to supervise transit. And now it's birthday time here on IRIS.

0: And on this July 28th, we're celebrating three birthdays from our listeners. First is Norma Boge from Des Moines. Next, from Green, Iowa, Brenda Butzlaff. And from Monmouth, Lester Orr. So Norma, Brenda, and Lester, hope you have a very happy birthday on this July 28th. You are listening to IRIS, the Iowa Radio Reading Information Service. If you're hearing us on your television on Iowa PBS and you are not a registered IRIS user, please give us a call at 515-243-6833 so we can get you on our list. We need to know who is listening in order to keep our services free. 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
1: All right. Thank you, Pat. We actually have a couple death notices that I'll read first. The first is for Thelma Bricker, age 91, of Dallas Center, passed away July 23rd. Arrangements are being handled by the Isles Brandt Chapel. Service time is August 1st at 10 a.m. at the Dunkard Brethren Church in Dallas Center, and interment will be at the Brethren Cemetery in rural Dallas Center. The next is for Judith Seaver Shamat, age 74, of Windsor Heights, passed away July 24th. Isles Jordan Creek Chapel is handling the arrangements. Service time is July 30th at 5:30 p.m. at Isles Jordan Creek Chapel, and interment will be at the Glendale Cemetery. Now for today's obituaries, we have first Judith Carol J. of West Des Moines. Her birthday was August 14th, 1943, and she passed away July 25th, 2026. Judith Carol J., age 82, of West Des Moines, passed away peacefully on Saturday, July 25th, held closely in the thoughts and hearts of her loving family. Judy was born in Abilene, Texas, to Jack and Sarah J. When she was just a little girl, her family moved to Des Moines, the city she would call home for most of her life. Judy's journey took her to many different places, driven by her deep commitment to politics and public service. She also beat breast cancer with the same stubborn determination she brought to everything else. Her true passion was reading, a lifelong love that fueled her sharp mind. She was a passionate advocate for the less fortunate, always standing up for what she believed in. When she wasn't engaged in community and politics, Judy could be found listening to her favorite music or enthusiastically cheering on her beloved Green Bay Packers. Judy's legacy lives on through her family. She is survived by her sister, Janice J. of Des Moines, her children, Denise Lind and Aaron of Kansas, Vicki King of West Des Moines, Deanna King of West Des Moines, and Michael Miklas of Ankeny. She also leaves behind many